0: Sean Ward opened fire on an officer who was stationed outside the Sons of Jacob synagogue on a quiet residential street, and the officer fired back. Both suffered gunshot wounds. The suspect was in life-threatening condition and died in a Kingston hospital, according to the SIU. Ward lived in Quinte West, near Belleville. The Department of National Defense confirmed Tuesday that he was a member of the Canadian Armed Forces from 2017 until he was released in 2022. Police haven't revealed any details yet about the suspect's possible motivation. The exchange of gunfire happened just as worshippers at the synagogue were beginning services to mark Yom Kippur, the holiest day on the Jewish calendar. The synagogue, nearby homes and cars were hit by dozens of bullets. The police officer who was injured remains in stable condition. Megan Fitzpatrick, CBC News, Toronto.
1: So from being a fan to now being able to play with him, it's going to be so special.
2: Raptors star A.J. Barrett reacting to the news that Kawhi Leonard will be rejoining the Toronto team. Well, after months of anticipation, the deal is now done, according to multiple reports. Leonard's agent has confirmed with CBC Sports that the reacquired forward has signed a two-year, $115 million U.S. dollar contract extension. That deal to trade Leonard from the LA Clippers kicks in when the forward finishes his current contract after this season. And that is The World This Hour. For CBC News, I'm Gina Louise Phillips. 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
3: I'm CBC meteorologist Ashley Brawweiler. Showers ending overnight, then clearing, and it's going to be a chilly night tonight with the risk of frost early tomorrow morning from Clarenville through to Deer Lake and then to the northeast coast, as well as the northern peninsula east. High pressure sets up shop, sticks around for a good while, bringing a very quiet, beautiful stretch of weather. Plenty of sunshine tomorrow with highs between 11 to 15 degrees and west or northwest winds gusting near 40. This is near or even a little bit below normal for this time of year, while Labrador enjoys sunshine and highs between 15 to 17 degrees.
4: Hey, I'm Tom Power. Welcome to Q. The Canadian drummer Neil Peart of the legendary Canadian band Rush was considered by pretty much anyone who has ever picked up a pair of sticks to be like the greatest drummer in the world. But after Neil Peart died, the members of Rush weren't sure what to do. So they decided to bring in some of Neil's buddies, some of his best friends who happened to be also incredible drummers, just to jam. So Alex Lifeson and Geddy Lee are joined by Chad Smith of the Red Hot Chili Peppers. So Rush and RHCP in our studio today to talk about what made Neil so great, why now was the right time to make a documentary about Neil Peart's life and drumming, and I think impart some pretty valuable wisdom about the importance of hard work. That's coming up. Plus, music from Cale Matson of the band Summersets.

0: Before we get going, I do have some exciting news to share off the bat. Today is our first day broadcasting from our studio in St. John's, Newfoundland, Labrador. So I'd like to thank all the CBC technical crew, the entire Q team back in Toronto. It has been a very long process. I'd like to thank everybody here at CBC Newfoundland and Labrador for making me feel so welcome. You'll be hearing us come out of here and Toronto going forward. And just personally, it's awful nice to be home. Have you ever felt a little stuck? Maybe you've been unsure of what to do next after a big life change. And you find yourself thinking, how do I move forward? Actually, maybe I have to go back. Geddy Lee and Alex Lifeson of the, again, legendary Canadian band Rush found themselves in that position in 2020 after the death of their bandmate, Neil Peart. Really, they couldn't figure out how to carry on as a band without Neil. They couldn't figure out if they even should carry on as a band without Neil. Things started to shift a few years ago after Alex and Geddy got back on stage at Wembley Stadium in the UK to help commemorate another drummer friend, the late Taylor Hawkins from the band Foo Fighters. All of a sudden, playing their music with some of their old friends lifted them up and reminded them that their music is meant to be shared. So, as you may know, Rush got back on the road and they hired a new drummer and they've been honoring every night their beloved bandmate, Neil Peart. But that's not all. So there's a new documentary about Neil Peart, about why he's the greatest drummer that ever lived, how he's one of Canada's greatest ever musicians, but also, you know, the personal tragedies he went through, his philosophy on life. That documentary is called Neil Peart, No One's Disciple. It's out on CBC Jim tomorrow. The documentary is unlike anything I've ever seen in terms of like a music documentary before. There is Geddy Lee and Alex Lifeson drinking Neil's favorite whiskey, talking about their fallen bandmate and sharing stories about him. But also Alex and Geddy are in a recording studio with a drum set, and they bring in some of Neil's best friends to play drums, to sit in and play Neil's parts. So you have these legendary drummers themselves sit down and try to play these incredibly complex parts while also playing with their childhood heroes. They get to play in Rush. One of those drummers is Chad Smith, the drummer for the Red Hot Chili Peppers. He came into our studio with Geddy and with Alex, which was so cool. To talk about what made Neil so great and this new documentary. We got into some great stories about Neil. You get to hear Chad Smith talk about being so intimidated to play Neil's drum parts. But I started off by asking Alex Lifeson about this part in the documentary where they said something like they were afraid to play their own music. What did they mean by that?
1: I was struck by something you say towards the end of the documentary, is that you were a bit afraid of your own music. You said, I think I have the quote, Alex and I had been afraid of our own music and we put it in a box. What does that mean?
2: Well, it's a box. It's a square thing.
0: See, Tom, there's a circle. A lot of people think that's what it is. But you get the rounded edges, buddy. You're in box land.
3: You invited them. Yeah, you got to expect those. That shit's going to happen.
0: I'm ready for it, buddy. I'm ready for it. I got McCallum. I'm ready for it.
3: So to answer your question, Rush became a kind of a legend in a sense, and not a real thing anymore, because we spent so much time talking about the past, and it was like Rush became a thing of the past, and Alex was doing records with different people, and he was really trying to move forward musically, and I was in a different headspace because I was doing writing, I was working on books, and I was sort of living in the past. So the idea of playing those songs felt wrong in any other context than the one that had been sort of taken from us, in a sense. So that's what I meant by, we put our music in a box and we put that box in the cupboard and we were kind of afraid to take it out. But when we played with all these amazing musicians for the Taylor Hawkins tribute, that was the first lesson that we learned that, wait a sec, we all, Alex and myself and Neil, wrote this music together. It shouldn't stay in the box. And people were so welcoming to us when we came out on stage with Chad and with Danny Carey and Omar and Dave Grohl. And it was a huge moment, such a lift. And, you know, we were backstage after the first show in Wembley, and

0: high school. That's as far as I got. I was in a band. I got off the bus, and I went to
1: that's
0: the parking
1: lot.
0: That's
1: as far as a lot of us got, by the way, I think. Yeah.
0: I was playing in a band with these with guys that were seniors, and I was a sophomore. So it's pretty cool to play with older guys, you know. And they didn't, for some reason, seniors don't really need to go to school till like after lunch. They have like work-study program and an art class. And so I hung out with these guys, and 2112 was the soundtrack. It was the 8-track to the soundtrack. Yeah. And that record changed my life. I mean, up until that point, I mean, I'd heard Rush, and I'd heard the first record and some of Fly By Night, but that record was just like another world, and I was like, oh my God, this is the greatest thing I've ever heard up until that point. And I was a big Led Zeppelin fan and Black Sabbath and a lot of the English hard rock groups from the 70s, and I loved drummers like John Bonham and Keith Moon and Ian Paice and Bill Ward, but which are very different. They're a bit different style.
2: Yeah.
0: And then listening to Rush and the way Neil played, it was just like, wow, this is next level. It was hard to comprehend. It's challenging. It's challenging music, but it was so musical. And listening to his parts that were so specific to the music, it wasn't improvising. It was
1: through composed music.
0: Yes, it was composed, almost like a classical musician. Yeah, and I was like, I'd never really heard that. I heard Yes and some other groups, but it still had the power and of some of these other groups that I like. But his drumming was just, I mean, I just, like most people that come to their concerts, I just air drummed on the back of Kevin Sharenzi's El Camino, and you know, and maybe smoked a little weed, you know, but it was life changing for me. It really was.
2: I did some research, and I found that this interview where you talked about how the first Rush concert you saw was in Detroit, at the arena, February 19th, 1980.
0: Yeah,
2: this is the set list.
0: Joe Lewis.
3: Oh wow.
2: This is the set list.
0: You guys remember this set list?
3: I can't even see it.
2: Yeah.
0: have a look.
3: Hang on, this old man will have a look.
0: Give me my glasses.
2: So that's the set list of the first show.
0: Wow. I want to see that.
3: We played the whole thing.
0: Yeah, of course.
2: You played the whole thing.
0: And
2: record.
0: I was losing my mind.
3: The whole 2112.
0: Yeah.
3: Free Will.
0: I love it when you get into
3: that. Vitor, Xanadu. That's
0: solid. Like
3: that's pretty close to some of our sets right now.
0: See? I mean, if it ain't broke.
2: But do you remember any of this? Like, because I hear that.
0: Dude,
2: record,
0: look at this. So look at this. Sure, look, February 19th. I remember it was super cold, and we came out afterwards, and our car wouldn't start, and it was in the snow, and it took a long time getting home. Mm-hmm. I mean, I remember it like it was yesterday.

0: looking at it, you know, I couldn't believe it. And the lights go out. You lose your mind! Because you've heard it a million... Sorry, bud.
1: That's all right. Don't worry about it. You're good. You're good.
0: You've heard it a million times in Kevin Sharenzi's car, and then to be in the same room as these guys, and they're going to do it? You know what's going to happen? And it's going to be a... It's like one of the greatest things for anybody. It's just the power of music and the connection is so incredible.
2: I mean, that was the thing that watching this documentary reminded me of, and forgive the comparison, even though he's already come up. Like, I remember when I watched the Beatles' Get Back documentary, and I remember watching them rehearse and going like, oh, they were a band, like any of our bands. Yeah. They're just a band.
0: Yeah.
2: They're not gods, you know what I mean? They also got together and were like, well, you know, how's this going? And they were, you know, they're a band, you know? And I saw the dynamics in every band I've ever been in that band, you know what I mean? I saw it. And I loved, you guys are so incredibly tight and you're so incredibly good. It was fun to watch you two, Alex and Getty, just be in a band again and start talking about, do I really know how to do this again? Do I remember how this tune goes? Take me through how you were feeling when the drummers were coming in. You were plugging in your amps, getting ready to play this music. What was going through your head?
3: My memory is I was just excited. You know, of course, we had rehearsed a lot and knew the songs again. You know, you have to remember the songs and the nuances, and you never know what a new drummer is going to bring to the party. So you don't know if any of your emphasis connects with the drummer's emphasis. Yeah. And so... as a bass player, my job is to listen to what the drummer's bringing.
2: Lock in.
3: And try to make sure that my part doesn't, you know, slip away from what the rhythm section is supposed to be doing. So that's what was going through my mind, is that I was excited. I was looking forward to playing with all these great players. But who knew what was going to happen? How was it for you?
2: Any rust, Alex? Were you worried about anything like that?
4: No, I think I was excited by the idea. I was really looking forward to it. You know, Chad and I have been friends for a long time, and of course the other guys, and it just seemed like such a fun thing to do, and what a lovely way to you know, do something for our friend and brother. And I was just really, really excited. I don't think I had any expectations. I just hoped that I would play all the right notes in the right order, which is a common thing with me.
2: Yeah. Anyways. There's a lot of notes, man.
4: A lot of different orders, too, I come to realize.
2: Yeah, there's a lot.
4: But I was really, I think I was very kind of open to it. I was just really looking forward to it. Everybody's great player, so that was never an issue. It was just let's get in there and let's do it.
2: The feeling, I wrote down some notes while I was watching it, Chad, when I was watching your performances, but all the drummers. And the two words I found myself writing down the most when I was watching each drummer's performance were two words. Joyful, intimidated. Like, joyful and terrified. Like, during the songs, you were like, this is the greatest moment of my life. I'm in Rush.
0: Yeah.
2: And then there were moments right before the song starts where I could see each of you go like, holy shit.
0: Of course.
2: What do I have to do? So what's the hardest thing about taking these tunes on?
0: That's it. I know these guys, so and as I said, we did get to play at Taylor's thing, which was amazing. But when I got the word that, like, we'd like you to come and play a couple songs with Rush for this doc and Neil's doc, I was like, wow, this is amazing, and I'm so honored. And but I'm like, I it's the first time in a long time that I, because often I play with my band and not other groups, but I was like a teenager back, and like put the headphones on, and I'm like, okay, I think I could probably do this, you know, but I
2: You worked.
0: I did my work.
2: Yeah.
0: I did my homework.
2: Yeah. I'm Tom Power. You're listening to Q. You're in the middle of my conversation with Geddy Lee, Alex Lifeson, and Chad

Smith, Getty, and Alex from the band Rush, Chad from the band the Red Hot Chili Peppers. I've been talking to them about honoring their friend Neil Peart, the late drummer for Rush, in a new documentary called Neil Peart, No One's Disciple, which is out on CBC Gem tomorrow. And yeah, Chad Smith almost broke our microphone talking so excitedly about Neil Peart and how he first came across Rush's music when he was a kid growing up outside of Detroit, how he put so much work into figuring out Neil's complex drum parts for this documentary. My favorite moments of the documentary

0: documentary, I think, are watching these drummers like Chad Smith look so terrified when they're about to play this music. So I asked Chad Smith a little bit about that, and that actually led to how Neil Peart joined Rush in the first place. That's where our conversation picks up. One of my favorite details that came out of the doc is when, so Neil had gone to England. There's a really great story in there about him showing up at the manager's office of Jethro Tull and being like, can I be in Jethro Tull? And they're like, no. So he comes home. But my favorite detail about that is he says to you guys, you know, I'm going to join Rush looking for a new drummer. One of you says he's not cool enough to be in our band.
1: Was that just based on looking at him?
2: Yes. Yeah. Yes.
1: Short hair.
2: Yes. Short hair.
1: 74
2: Tom.
1: Short hair was not. No. Yeah.
0: What was the vibe off him that made you think he's not cool enough to be in our band? And what changed?
3: Well, he was he was tall and lanky and
2: had short
3: sort of
2: hair.
3: Goofy looking, but hair. Mostly had short hair.
0: That'll do it.
3: Yeah, and he was just kind of, you know, boring. And I thought, oh, no, this guy's not nearly cool enough to be in our band. Like, we got velvet pants on and platform shoes. Like, what is this guy going to do in here? This is not going to work. And then he started playing his drums. It was like, I see.
2: I get it.
3: I see.
1: Okay.
2: He's just amazing. Yeah. No, when he started playing triplets, everything changed.
0: He said that this interesting thing that he just says it very briefly, that he told his friend when he joined Rush, he said, I'm going to join this band because I think they're my chance.
2: Hmm. That's interesting.
0: I think they're my chance. Did you guys feel that? Like,
2: well, it was funny. After the audition, it was clear that I'm not letting this guy go. He's just an amazing drummer. And I overheard him talking to one of our road crew. It was Ian. And Ian asked him, what do you like about of this band? And he looked at him and said, I like the raw materials.
0: What does that mean, you think? What does that mean?
2: Well, you know, I was sitting there going, should I be offended by that?
1: There's something there.
2: I think it was his way of saying, you know, these guys can play and I can play, and so this could go somewhere. So that's my optimistic view on that phrase.
0: Alex, what do you remember about it? Did it feel like the band raised a little bit? Did it feel like the band hit a new level as soon as Neil joined? Like immediately?
3: It was a very, very quick acceptance, I think, that he was definitely a part of the band. Like every day working with him was greater than the day before, and we really came close. And I think it was probably in the first few weeks. I have this vague memory of us walking down the street, and I think we might have been in New York, and we were just talking about, you know, music and where we were going and all of this stuff. And I remember thinking to myself how I felt so secure in that this was the band, that this is, after all those years with John, I knew John since I was a kid, that, you know, we were embarking on something that was really, really special, and this guy was really special. And I don't think it was long after that that we approached Neil to write the lyrics.
0: Yeah, this is an amazing part of the story. He was so well-read that he was reading like a couple of books a week.
2: Yeah.
0: And you think to yourself, well, this guy's reading so much. Why am I writing lyrics? This guy should be writing lyrics. And he took it very seriously.
2: Absolutely. Because Al didn't want to do it. I didn't really like writing lyrics. I wrote the lyrics for the first album only because, you know, John had a freak out and didn't show up the day with the lyrics that I was supposed to sing in the studio, so I had to scribble all these words down, and that worked out, but it was a little frightening.
0: So we
2: love to play, we love to put music together, we love to put riffs together, and we didn't express ourselves nearly as well as this gangly guy who we suddenly found in our midst. So it was just natural. So what do you think? It was like that commercial, that cereal commercial, you know.
3: Mike.
2: Let's ask Mikey to do it. You know, and
0: we have the first one he did for you. Can we listen to that?

0: What was your first impression when you get these lyrics in front of you?
1: My first impression was, that's a mouthful.
2: Yeah.
3: Yikes.
1: That's a effing mouthful right there. So the song had to be fast, and because the song had such a fury behind it, it's really a fired up song, I had to get these words out in a furious way. And so when I, just hearing it now for a split second, it's like, how did anyone understand a single word I was saying? They're coming out so fast.
0: Would you ever ask Neil what they meant? I asked that to the other guys in the Tragically Hip the other day. I said, when Gord Downie came to, would you ever go to Gord and say, hey, man, this is a great song. I don't know what these lyrics mean. And they said, no, we never talked to him about it.
1: Oh, no, that's not how I could. I couldn't sing someone else's lyrics if I didn't feel either sympathetic with what he was saying or could put myself in that role as an actor of empathizing, the part. So we did talk about each of these songs in depth sometimes. You know, I had to understand clearly what he was getting at and what was he trying to put through, because Al and I had to write the song, I have to emphasize the right parts of the song. So if you don't understand what he's saying, how do you do that?
0: He revealed so much of himself in the lyrics. You learned this through the documentary, like when, especially Limelight, when you really, like, I had never really spent that much time really thinking about who wrote Limelight, that here was this man who was this incredible musician, this genius drummer, who had this really incredible work ethic, which I want to talk about in a second, struggling with the idea of being a very famous person, being a very a well-loved person, and what's demanding that. Chad, this was the song that you played.
2: Yeah.
0: When you were listening to this song to get ready for this, were you learning a little bit about Neil? Were you relating to Neil at all? Because you've also been in the limelight for a very long time. Well, you know what I mean, though, right?
2: Yeah. I knew, because being friends with Neil, and I knew that it was very authentic, that it may be one of the most personally for him. He was a person that felt like, if you bought, and maybe he even said this to me one time, if you bought Picasso's painting, it doesn't mean Picasso goes home with you.
1: Ah, interesting.
2: And I'm like, I get it. Like, enjoy the art for what it is, but, you know, when I'm not doing that, I'm just a guy that's sure why he wanted to go off on trips by himself, and he didn't enjoy the fandom. Not that he didn't appreciate fans.
0: No, of course.
2: It was just like, my personal life is my personal life, and it's just my take on these guys.
1: Yeah, he struggled with that his whole career.
2: He
1: struggled with the duality, and he put it very succinctly, I think,
2: absolutely,
1: in that song.
2: Yeah.
1: But even up to the end days of us on tour, he was always uncomfortable. We'd be in a restaurant together, and fans would come up, and I would see him tense. And I would just, take the picture or record from, sign it from the guy. I'd just put it in front of him. I'd go, just sign it. And he'd sign it, and I'd give it back. And then he'd relax, because the role wasn't the role he signed up for. He signed up to be a drummer and to make music, and the attention thing, it was always a struggle.

0: It's a little bit of Limelight from Rush's 1981 album, Moving Pictures. I'm Tom Power. You're listening to Q. You're in the middle of my conversation with Geddy Lee and Alex Lifeson from the band Rush. Chad Smith from the Red Hot Chili Peppers is there as well. And the reason all three of them are together is they came into the studio to talk about a new documentary in Geddy and Alex's case, talking about their bandmate, Neil Peart. For Chad, his hero, his mentor, one of the greatest drummers in the world to him, Neil Peart. The documentary is called Neil Peart, No One's Disciple, and it's out on CBC Gem tomorrow. So it's not just Chad Smith. If you are like a drummer, you are excited about some of the drummers that are in this documentary jamming with Alex and Geddy and playing these Rush tunes. There's Danny Carey from the band Tool, Stuart Copeland from The Police, who in the documentary talks about how he kind of hated Rush. And yeah, Chad Smith. They play some of Rush's biggest hits in honor of Neil. So in this next part, you're going to hear, I think, maybe the most inspiring part of the documentary. We get into Neil Peart's philosophy of life and work. And I think I kind of changed the way I do my job after hearing this part of the chat. I wonder if you will too. Plus, Alex and Geddy will do their excellent Neil Peart impression. Take a listen. Alex, you say this really interesting thing in the documentary where you talk about how there was, how do I put this? There was like a standard then set by Neil that you felt, hey, I gotta live up to that. Can you talk about that?
1: Yeah, I think actually, you know, both Geddy and I rose to that. He did set a very high standard. And there was integrity and a work ethic involved in that standard, and it was a very attractive thing. You know, he really pressed the idea of do your best all the time.
0: Do your best all the time.
1: And what a simple, brilliant, beautiful thing that is. Mm-hmm. And I try to impart that on my kids and on my grandkids and myself all the time. Because that is really good, a really terrific standard to have.
2: And that can save you on the road.
0: Tell me.
2: Because if your goal is to do the best possible concert every time you hit the stage, the only thing that matters is how well you play. And if that's the case, and you've put that as the bar, everything that you do leading up to that show has to be of benefit to that dream of doing the best possible show. So in a way, it makes it easier for you to avoid the trappings that come along with living on the road and living out of a suitcase and the craziness that can happen in your head, you know, going out on stage day to day and traveling all those miles. You can boil all that down to, why am I here? And it's still true. Why am I here? I'm here to put myself in the best position to play the best possible show that my body and mind can give to the fans. And that, man, simplifies your life.
0: It's so inspiring, and it has nothing to do with the triplets. Like, Chad, like, no, I'm not being glib. Like, and Chad, like, you spent a lot of time with this guy. I mean, I love the story that, I heard a story that Alex introduced you to Neil, and you said to Neil, hey, man, correct me if I'm wrong. You said, like, hey, man, I love Rush. And then I got into John Bonham because John Bonham got Swing. And am I getting this wrong?
3: I think it might have been the other way around. I was into John Bonham first.
0: Yeah.
3: And I loved the swing, as I spoke about, of those English drummers have a certain kind of swing, the Bill Wards and Bonham. And then I got into Rush. And
0: but didn't Neil say?
3: Neil said, yeah, well, I have the Canadian swing.
0: Yeah.
3: Like, so him, right? Like, with a little smirk.
0: What did you learn from Neil that has nothing to do with triplets, that has nothing to do with paradiddles? What do you think you learned from Neil?
3: God. I mean, he just spoke of it like we both...

0: played the same drum company, the same drums, DW drums, for a long time. And he would go to the company where they make them, and there's a rehearsal place there called it's in Oxnard. And before, I don't remember which tour it was, maybe it was the last one, Neil, I was asking the company owner, I said, you know, what's going on today? Oh, well, Neil's here for 2 weeks. I said, oh, great, we're going to come up and we'll have lunch. Yeah, yeah, but he's got a very, you know, you have to come at 12:35, because between 12:35 and 12:55 is when we have lunch. And he would play the set down like it was a concert.
1: And I need to point out for people, this is before Gideon and Alex are in the room.
0: Yes,
1: in the doc, they
0: by
1: call
0: himself.
1: They call it the rehearsal before the rehearsal.
0: The rehearsal,
1: and apparently
0: before
1: he did it for like every tour. He would get together for like a month before
0: I mean,
1: the game.
0: And I'm like, I show up like 2 days before. What a dedication to the instrument. And his dedication to his fellow band members, and you know, reinventing himself, like,
2: yeah, he believed if you're not getting better, you're getting worse. And it wasn't greatness for the sake of greatness. It was knowledge. It was learning. It was being able to do that thing that he wants to do. But when he tries to do it, it doesn't work. So he'll do whatever it takes for someone to teach him. He's not too, you know, egotistical to listen to someone else's advice on how to go there, because he can't get there on his own. And I think that's what it was. If you can't get there on your own, go to someone who can teach you how to get there. Mm. That just seemed logical to him, and he was the most logical guy in the world.
1: Inspiring, man. I found it inspiring. I found the next day I wanted to wake up earlier, and I wanted to work harder, and I wanted to do a better job. You know, like, it's inspiring.
3: Yeah.
1: Chad, what was your reaction when you heard they were going back out on the road?
0: Oh, I was so happy for them. We've been talking a little bit, and there's some other opportunities. We're going to try to play together, and you know, things come up and it didn't work out. But then, when I heard that, I was just, because I saw just from playing at the Taylor thing, how people react to that music and to these guys. And they still got it.
1: There's a whole section in the doc where they talk about the air drumming.
0: Of course.
1: Yeah, like how the joyful air drumming.
0: We get to do that again.
1: I heard a story. Didn't you and Danny Carey and Taylor and a bunch of people at the last show, weren't you all in the same row air drumming?
0: We were all in the same row. Siri, it was drummer's row.
1: Alex, how... the band's sounding excellent, and I heard you guys at the Junos, and I'm so delighted for you. How is being on the road without Neil? How's it been feeling on the road?
4: It feels fantastic, to be honest. I think all the fears that I had starting out, whether physically I would be up to it, whether my hands would work as well as I expected. Once we started playing and I felt confident and good about my physical condition,

0: and I really fell in love with it. I love the songs. I love playing with Annika. Annika's
1: great.
0: A brilliant musician, and she's a wonderful person. She has a great sense of humor. We've become really quite close in the 2 years we've been working with her, because it has been a while. I had reservations about it, mostly health related reservations, but I got my health in order relatively, and the key was to be able to play the way I felt I needed to play. So I've just fallen totally in love with it, and now I'm the guy who wants to do more gigs. So
1: I know, it's just unbelievable to hear him say that. But you know, it wasn't a simple journey to get back on stage, you know. And I know we're not really here to talk about that. We're here to talk about Neil, but Neil's presence is always there. I mean, it really is, in so many ways. I mean, we pay tribute to him during the show, of course, and I try to tell stories about him and try to give people a look behind the songs. But, you know, it was a very unlikely thing that we would be back to play together. And, of course, at the age that we are, which I will not say out loud, there's a lot of fear. And what Alex is talking about is that. It's the fear. Yeah. The fear that you're not going to be as good as you were.
2: Yeah.
1: The fear that you're going to let people down.
2: Yeah.
1: And that is not how you honor your fallen comrade, by letting people down. Yeah. So there's a lot of pressure on our shoulders to be as good, if not better, than we have ever been, and put a show together that would do his tribute justice. So that's what Al's talking about. Yeah, you had those terrified moments.
2: It's like Neil's still there, man. Like, it's still like that standard is still there. Like, the way you're talking to me about the expectations on you guys for the show, it sounds like he's that's in there. He's still there, you know, in when you're making this music.
1: Well, when you lose somebody, you know, somebody was asking me the other day about, do I believe in the afterlife? And I said, well, the afterlife is for people that are still alive. You create the afterlife by making that person present, talking about them, remembering them, telling stories about them. That's how you keep them alive. That is, for me, that's the afterlife. Mm.
2: What would Neil say about this doc, and how would he say it?
1: He would say, oh, come on.
3: That's ridiculous.
1: Come on.
2: I like you both said, come on.
0: Well, that would be the thing that he'd say.
3: No, come on.
4: They know exactly. Just from an outsider, I think that he would be very pleased, humbly, of what the doc, oh, come on. But like...
1: Yeah, no, it's true.
4: And that they could pay tribute to their friend. But also, I think he'd be very pleased that they're out playing their songs and giving their music to people. And then Annika's killing it.
2: Oh, unreal.
4: Yeah,
2: so
4: I think
2: good.
4: He would
2: so
4: be
2: good.
4: So, he'd smile on it. I really think
0: Yeah, you
4: so.
0: Could make an argument that he's running things. He's making
4: Still,
0: sure it happens. He never really wanted to go back on the road. He was done with playing. And he says, okay, you know, if you guys want to keep playing, this is what we're going to do.
4: Yeah.
0: We're going to set you up with this person.
2: He's still involved in some way.
1: Yeah. Yeah,
2: this is just the most beautiful music documentary, because it's not even a music documentary. It's a documentary about a really special person, who he really was, his philosophy on life. And the joy you get, and I know you know, all of you feel that, the joy you get of playing music with somebody, the joy you get of being in a band with somebody, and what a special man he was. Mm-hmm. Thank you so much for coming in.
1: Thank you, Tom.
0: And always a pleasure.
2: Always a pleasure for me. And Chad, thanks for coming in, too.
4: Oh, my pleasure. Thank you.
2: And I hope everyone gets to see this documentary.
4: Yeah.
1: Yeah, me too.

Rush and YYZ. Before that, my conversation with Geddy Lee and Alex Lifeson from the band Rush and Chad Smith from the Red Hot Chili Peppers. They stopped by the Q Studio to talk about their new documentary honoring their bandmate and one of the greatest drummers ever to live, the legendary Neil Peart. The documentary is called Neil Peart, No One's Disciple. 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
1: I'm Tom Power. You're listening to Q. When you think of where you grew up, what comes to mind? I mean, it's an interesting question to ask me right now because I've just moved back home where I grew up. And I had a certain image of St. John's when I lived in Toronto. And it's funny that when I walked off the plane, the sights and the smells and the quiet, these were the things that really, really struck me. And I wonder if you ever have that feeling, like you just smell something, you hear something, you see something, and it reminds you so much of your home. Cale Mattson has been thinking a lot about home, both his own and just anyone who grows up in a Canadian small town. It's all this thinking about these kind of things that inspired his new album with his band Somersets. It's called Pine Trees in a Perfect Row.

0: move back home off Somerset's brand new record, Pine Trees in a Perfect Row. This album, Cale says, is written as a, quote, complicated love letter to Northern Ontario and small town Canadian identity and experience. This really is a beautiful collection of songs. With that idea of mind, that where you come from is so often not picture perfect, but despite it all, in some way, shape, or form, it stays with you. Q guest host Garvia Bailey, who's from Stratford, Ontario, by the way, caught up with Cale Matson recently to set up a song from the new Somerset's record. She started by asking him how he describes where he grew up in Northern Ontario.
1: Yeah, Sault Ste. Marie is like a pretty average small town. It's on the border of Michigan in Northern Ontario. It's about 70,000 people. It's on Lake Superior, so there's lots of snow. It's quite nice in the summer and sort of brutal in the winter, but it's like a pretty nice small town to grow up in without knowing a whole lot better of the world.
2: Right. You don't live there now. You're in Ottawa. Do you miss parts of being in the Sioux?
1: My partner and I go back every summer for a week, and the weather is extremely nice. So yeah, there's certainly like, I always joke that like, you know, it's really easy to get your chores done there. I don't know if that's a great selling point, but yeah, there certainly are tons of things that I do miss. But also, you know, we sort of have complicated family lives, so there's not a whole lot sort of tying us back there anymore.
2: Right.
1: Yeah.
2: You know, when most people think about Northern Ontario and the songs that sort of encapsulate what being in Northern Ontario are, they think about folks like Neil Young singing about it in a song like Helpless.

0: about the song. It's a little bit inaccurate for someone that's actually from Northern Ontario. Can you tell me about that?
1: Yeah, so, like, Helpless is sort of one of our, like, most quintessentially Canadian songs, right? And Neil Young, one of our sort of, you know, greatest songwriters. And the irony is, like, the town he's singing about in Helpless, and the line is, there's a town in North Ontario. He's actually singing about Omimi, Ontario, where he grew up, which is basically right around Peterborough, sort of geographically hours away from anything that would be considered Northern Ontario.
0: Right.
1: And he's using it, you know, that Northern Ontario town is like a sort of signifier of nostalgia or like, you know, his childhood. And I think most people think it's he's singing about Blind River, Ontario, but that's actually Long May You Run. So he's sort of like, you know, he's singing about Northern Ontario as a feeling rather than it being an actual lived in place.
0: Huh. And what with this new album, like we're going to talk about Somerset's latest and how you're framing Northern Ontario. But I'm wondering about your inspirations then musically, as far as the Canadian songwriters that do the thing that you're doing right now, which is talking about the Canadian experience. Who do you look to? Like, who would be your North Star?
1: You know, like, John K. Samson comes up a lot for me. And specifically, like, you know, a lot of his writing is very centered around Winnipeg and, you know, the experience and sort of his experience there and Winnipeg as a place and sort of distinctly Manitoban things.

0: So he was definitely an inspiration for this record, but a lot of my inspirations for this record were American sort of singer-songwriters that sing about small-town America. So, you know, John Prine, Lucinda Williams, because there isn't a whole lot of Canadian artists writing about small-town Canada. You know, there's entire industries in America built around the American small town, you know, entire myths around it. But there's not a lot of Canadian singer-songwriters writing about Canada and specifically sort of, you know, the area of the country where I'm from.
1: When you sit down to write, how does the process work when you decide on a story?
0: A lot of the stories on this record are all sort of based off of real people and real scenarios. Like there's, you know, our previous record was all fiction and this record is sort of a blend of fiction and nonfiction. So a lot of it is sort of based off of people from my life or from my past or literally from me.
1: Is there a story from that? I think it is like super fascinating that you are pulling from, it's like an autobiographical sort of space for this album. Is there a specific person that felt like a good jumping off point for writing that you can tell me about for this album?
0: Yeah, there's a song called Move Back Home on the record that is sort of like about a whole bunch of people that I went to high school with that are basically left Sault Ste. Marie for, you know, university or for whatever else, but eventually had to move back to the Sioux to sort of get the sort of normal things in life, like owning a home or, you know, starting a family. Like you sort of have to retreat back to where you're from to sort of realize any of those sort of normal life, you know, touch points. Like, which is, I think, pretty normal, or at least like we've normalized it for sort of, I'm a young millennial, I guess. You know, that sort of retreating backwards to go forwards. So that one's sort of like an amalgamation of a bunch of characters.

0: I really love to listen to a song. The song is called Canada. What can you tell me about that tune?
1: Yeah, so Canada is one of the last songs I wrote from the record, and you know, I was trying to think of like a way to sort of sum up a lot of the stories in the record. And I live in Ottawa, downtown Ottawa, and I started getting the idea for this song during the convoy, which was very much happening outside my window.
0: Huh.

And then sort of, thinking about country and thinking about place and where I'm from and sort of larger sort of themes that I don't usually write about. Much of the songs on this record are very small, like small little moments or small characters or small scenarios. And Canada sort of started there. And then, with all the other things going on with our country last summer. And yeah, it's a song that I think really goes back to that sort of complicated sort of Canadian identity line that you brought up. Each verse is a season, so it starts in summer and sort of works its way through. But I would say there's lots of Easter eggs or references to a lot of different things. There's golf, there's hockey. There's a bunch of stuff in there, and I really wanted to hopefully try to wrap up a whole bunch. The chorus is just the three syllables Canada, and I tried every word possible to sub it out, but it stuck from the beginning, so it is what it is.

the band Somersets and their song Canada off their new album Pine Trees in a Perfect Row, which is out now. Before that, you heard the lead singer of Somersets, Cale Matson, his conversation with guest host Garvia Bailey. That is it for Q Today. Tomorrow on the show, one of the most talked about movies at this year's Toronto International Film Festival is called In Alaska. It's a pretty amazing film. It's about a kid who accidentally shoots the Trans-Alaska oil pipeline. Noomi Rapace is one of the stars of the movie. She'll be here to talk about breaking out in The Girl with the Dragon Tattoo and how that changed everything for her, and doing an impersonation of Mick Jagger in front of Mick Jagger in a Rolling Stones video. Thanks so much for listening. If you missed it, this is our first show coming out of our new St. John's studio. The show will be coming out of St. John's and Toronto. So thanks to everybody here at CBC Newfoundland and Labrador. Thanks to all the CBC technical crew. And thanks to our team back home on Q in Toronto. We'll see you soon. 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

0: The CBC News is next, and then it's the Current Review with Matt Galloway.
1: It is a true story set in the Cold War with a Soviet double agent in Tehran who changed the balance of power in the Middle East, a pivotal role in world history set off by sexual insecurities. A spicy spy story coming up on the Current Review.
2: From CBC News, the world this hour, I'm Neil Kumar. After days of speculation, BC Premier David Eby is sending voters to the polls in just over a month. Eby says this election is about protecting the province from a U.S. trade war. Critics argue he's trying to cash in on a conservative party in chaos. Georgie Smythe explains.
3: This is an existential moment.
4: BC NDP leader David Eby says British Columbians will go to the polls on October 24 because of threats posed by U.S. President Donald Trump.
3: He wants to weaken us. He wants to divide us. He wants to drive up our costs and put.
4: The biggest threat to BC's return to power are some conciliatory BC Conservatives returning to their old party to fight the election just weeks after walking away. Here's interim leader Lorn Dirksen.
5: We are going to show them the best side of this party as we are united together.
4: Mario Canseco is the president of Research Co. He says this election call could still backfire for the NDP.
6: The opposition has accused them of cynicism already.
4: If that isn't enough to follow, BC voters are also being asked for their say in local elections. Georgie Smythe, CBC News, Vancouver.
7: I'm announcing $100 million in international assistance for Palestine.
2: Mark Carney says Ottawa will put the money towards humanitarian aid as well as security in the occupied West Bank. The pledge comes as the Prime Minister attends the 81st UN General Assembly in New York. He will co-host a meeting with the UK and France on implementing the Gaza peace plan and furthering a two-state solution. Carney says this annual summit comes as the world order faces an inflection point in its shared values.
7: It means engaging with the reality that progress can sometimes be incremental, and that interests often diverge. Requires focusing our efforts to work together where and with those where we are aligned and where we can make the greatest impact.
2: Carney says cooperation is not an idea and it is necessary. On the sidelines of the assembly, the U.S. president has inked a deal on Greenland security. The agreement paves the way for a bigger American military presence there, but it falls far short of Trump's once-stated goal of complete annexation, a threat that continues to leave some sour feelings. Chris Brown has more.
8: I want to thank the Prime Minister and the Prime Minister, Greenland, Denmark.
9: Donald Trump finally signed the deal with Greenland, just not the deal to own it. Instead, the U.S. will help co-manage the strategic island's security. It allows the U.S. to open two new military bases, and it blocks global competitors from foreign direct investment in Greenland. Mette Frederiksen, Denmark's Prime Minister, and Jens Frederik Nielsen of Greenland called the agreement a win-win-win.
10: Mr. President, you don't want adversaries to come too close. I fully agree. And with this deal, they are not.
11: And for Greenland, this is not only an agreement about us. It is an agreement with us.
9: Greenland's direct involvement is significant, as most Greenlandic political parties favor long-term independence from Denmark. Importantly, the deal is designed to remain legally binding, even if Greenland becomes an independent country. Chris Brown, CBC News, London.
2: Ontario's police watchdog says the suspect accused of opening fire outside a synagogue in Belleville, Ontario, has died. Investigators say Sean Ward was armed with a shotgun on Sunday night, and he allegedly fired shots at Constable Jeff Smith. The officer was stationed outside the Sons of Jacob Synagogue, where Yom Kippur services were underway. The 29-year-old Sean Ward was shot during an exchange of gunfire. Smith also suffered serious injuries.
12: So from being a fan to now being able to play with him, that's going to be so special.
2: That's RJ Barrett of the Toronto Raptors reacting to the news that Kawhi Leonard will be rejoining the team. After months of anticipation, the deal is done, according to multiple reports. Leonard's

0: agent has confirmed with CBC Sports that the reacquired forward has signed a two-year, $150 million contract extension. And that is The World This Hour. For CBC News, I'm Neil Kumar.
1: I'm CBC meteorologist Ashley Brawweiler. Showers ending overnight, then clearing, and it's going to be a chilly night tonight with the risk of frost early tomorrow morning from Clarenville through to Deer Lake and then to the northeast coast as well as the northern peninsula east. High pressure sets up shop, sticks around for a good while, bringing a very quiet, beautiful stretch of weather. Plenty of sunshine tomorrow with highs between 11 to 15 degrees and west or northwest winds gusting near 40. This is near or even a little bit below normal for this time of year, while Labrador enjoys sunshine and highs between 15 to 17 degrees.
2: Hello and welcome to The Current Review on CBC Radio 1. My name is Matt Galloway. Coming up, how teachers, parents, and students are thinking about AI in the classroom in Canada and the tension between learning how to use it and learning to learn without it. And then a wild Cold War spy story, sex, secrets, and how a Soviet double agent changed the course of history in the Middle East. But we begin with labor leaders upset about the federal government's changes to the right to strike.
3: What we're doing is we're responding to a crisis. We're doing exactly what Canadians have asked us to, which is to stand up for them, to stand up for their families, to stand up for their jobs. We're fighting every single day to save jobs, to grow jobs, and to make sure that we can actually build big things in this country and get our goods to market, in many cases, new markets.
2: As Federal Jobs Minister Patty Hajdu defending the government's new Major Projects Bill, a bill which the government says will streamline project approvals and update labor rules. This is meant to bring greater speed and certainty to major projects, according to the Liberals. But as you've been hearing, the bill has upset labor leaders. A portion of that bill makes changes to Canada's labor code, including new rules for settling labor disputes. Bea Brusque is the president of the Canadian Labor Congress, and she is in Ottawa. Patty Hajdu says that this will, through the federal government, strengthen workers' rights. That's what these changes will do. Is she right?
4: I believe that she is not right. What this will do is actually encourage more strife and more aggravation at bargaining tables. Workers really need to ensure that they have the right to strike. That's what gives workers leverage at the bargaining table. You know, employers, they control how the business is run. They control the capital, how the investments are made. What workers bring to the bargaining table is the ability to withdraw their labor. And any infringement on that means that you're tilting the scale in favor of the other side.
2: What has been added to this bill is not technically new, right? The Section 107, this is the tool that the government has used in past to order people back to work. That is something that has been there. So what is different now, do you think?
4: Well, Section 107 has existed in the Canada Labor Code for decades, but it was only in the last 2 years that it's been used by this government to order workers back to work. And so it was never intended to be used in the current format that it's being used, where the Minister of Labor can send an email and say, you know, at my request, I'm sending this to the Canada Industrial Relations Board for a determination, and then we're going to solve this particular issue by going to an arbitration process. That is not the intention. In the past, what used to happen, if there was a protracted dispute, is that legislation would be tabled in the House of Commons. There would be debate around that. People could understand where, you know, their local MP would fall on the issue, and there would be a vote, and that would make the determining factor as to whether or not workers go back to work. So Section 107 is currently in front of the courts. It's being challenged in many ways, and government felt, I guess, that they needed to entrench the ability to use Section 107 and put some additional pieces into the puzzle to actually entrench that as part of the labor code.
2: The federal government has said those pieces are guardrails that help prevent government from intervening, in their words, unnecessarily in a labor dispute, that this would provide more transparency, and that using that section would be, in Patty Hajdu's words, a tool of last resort. What do you make of that?
4: It should never be a tool of first resort. But the reality is that by putting in guardrails, it just enshrines the use of 107 to end strikes in the labor code. And so the guardrails that have been put in place talk about economic impact. They talk about social impact.

0: The whole point of a strike is to have an economic point impact. Workers have to make a difficult decision at times as to whether or not to accept the employer's last offer or whether or not they feel the need to walk a picket line. Those are not easy decisions. Those are kitchen table conversations with your family about whether you can afford the best offer the employer's put forward or if you need to stand up and fight for more. And oftentimes the issues at hand are not just simply economic issues, they are work-life balance issues, they're health and safety at work issues, they're how are we using automation and AI in our workplace issues. They are issues that really define what that workplace looks like and what the reality is for those workers. And so this is a huge problem.
1: And so when you say that this will lead to further labor strife, what do you mean by that? What would that look like?
0: Well, we saw it with Air Canada last summer, a year ago last summer, I guess already now. Government intervened and ordered those workers, those flight attendants who were fighting to get paid for every hour that they work, they were ordered to end their strike and to go back to work. And those workers defied that government order. And what I fear is that trying to solve a non-existent problem here is going to mean that workers will defy. And workers will still go out on strike. It just will be illegal strikes. And that is much more difficult to navigate than having a legal strike and having a process that everybody understands and can be participatory in.
1: Can I ask you about the context that this is unfolding in? You heard Patty Hajdu, the minister, describe this bill as a response to a crisis. The government is arguing that speed and certainty are necessary to address this crisis. We certainly know what the crisis looks like in terms of relations with the United States and threats to our economy. What do you say to that? That this is about a moment and that the government needs to provide certainty in this moment?
0: Listen, workers are on Team Canada. We are absolutely ready to defend Canadian jobs and to build what Canada needs to attract the investments that we need and to make our country much more resilient in the face of the challenges that we're dealing, especially with the trade war. But you can't do that on the backs of workers. It's unions that built the middle class in this country. And cutting us off at the knees in terms of our ability to have leverage at the bargaining table means worse outcomes for working people across this country.
1: I guess part of what they're trying to figure out, and I'm certainly not speaking on behalf of the government here, but what they've used the phrase the national interest, and that this is about the national interest. And you have reports that come out from Canadian Chamber of Commerce and others putting out an economic analysis of labor disruptions, saying that, for example, a 28-day rail disruption cost $1.2 billion to the Canadian economy. So how do you weigh the national interest in the cost of something like that versus the broader stability outside of those workers who would be represented?

0: quite frankly, I'm focused on the cost to the workers strike and by the long-term consequences of having a subpar collective agreement potentially foisted upon them. And so, you know, the best deals are those that are made at the bargaining table. The best way to get to those deals is for government to encourage both parties to come to the bargaining table, being prepared to negotiate on the tough issues and to get to a deal. And that means raising the bar, not just for workers in terms of being serious at the bargaining table, but also for employers, strengthening the obligation that employers have to come to bargain in good faith, you know, and provide resources to ensure that that happens.
1: But if those, I mean, we just saw this huge investment summit here last week in Canada. If those who are looking at funding those major projects want certainty, want to be sure that, for example, there won't be a 28-day rail disruption, and that's an unusual example, but it's one that happened. How do you go about providing that certainty to those who want to help build this country?
0: Well, I would say two things. First of all, we are trying to diversify our economy. We're trying to find new trading partners, and we're looking to Europe a lot. Europe has some of the toughest labor laws, you know, anywhere on the planet, and they certainly do not have any restrictions on the right to strike. In most of those none of the G7 countries have a restriction on the right to strike in that regard. So, you know, it's comparing apples to apples. The other reality is that government is trying to solve a problem that does not need to be solved. If there is a need to end a strike or a lockout, government can do what they've done for decades, table legislation in the House of Commons, debate that legislation, and have workers understand how their MP votes on those particular issues. This is trying to solve a problem that doesn't exist, in my view.
1: The government says, we're almost out of time, but let me ask you quickly. The government says that it consulted with labor groups over the spring and summer, including with your organization. What did you tell them during those consultations?
0: We told them exactly what I'm telling you now. We cannot trade away our right to strike. Unions built the middle class. The unions that built the middle class need leverage at bargaining tables to be able to meet the giant employers that we face every day. We're talking about some of the biggest employers in this country who make record-setting profits at a time when workers are struggling with affordability issues and are struggling with what the trade war is doing and are struggling with the use of AI and automation in their workplaces. And so Rogers, TELUS, Air Canada, CNCP, they don't need an additional piece of leverage in their corner. Workers need leverage.
1: Just very briefly, you mentioned Section 107, and there are, what, four different court challenges now to Section 107?
0: There are four different court challenges, yes.
1: What will you do with this? Will this action be taken to the courts as well?
0: Absolutely. We'll be challenging this at every level.
1: Bea Brusk, it's good to speak with you about this. This is important. Thank you very much.
0: Thank you so much.
1: Bea Brusk is the president of the Canadian Labour Congress. You're listening to The Current Review. I'm Matt Galloway.
2: I've used AI like for some research, but I don't straight up copy. I use it as a starting point to get to like the question I want.
3: I essentially just saw AI, and each answer it gave me, I knew it had different sources, so I checked each sources to see if it was reliable.
1: These Manitoba high school students are trying to figure out how to use artificial intelligence at a time when the technology is advancing at what feels like lightning speed. And they aren't alone. As we settle into a new school year, schools across this country are grappling with how to use AI in the classroom. This year, New Brunswick has become the first province to incorporate AI into its curriculum, all the way from kindergarten through grade 12. In Vancouver, that city school board is rolling out Microsoft's Copilot platform in secondary schools for students age 13 and up. It's all sparking a debate over balancing the risks of AI in education against the benefits. Later this week, we'll take a look at how this debate is playing out in universities, but we begin with what it looks like in Canada's public schools. Ben Humphreys is part of the Vancouver chapter of a group called Parents for AI Caution in Educational Spaces, or PACES. He's in Vancouver. When did you first become concerned about how AI is being used in the classrooms of your city?
4: Yeah, my daughter, so she's 7 now, but when she was a little bit younger, she came home from school and she said, oh, we've been using this thing called school AI. All the students had been using this chatbot on their iPads. And so they were asking it questions. They're asking about space. Each of them was having a very individualized learning experience. So they were all asking their own questions. And it got me thinking about, you know, what's the role of school? I remember when I was young, when you asked questions, you'd all take your turn and you'd learn to take turns. You would learn that maybe someone would ask a really great question. Someone would ask your question, or maybe you wouldn't have time to ask your question. And so those social skills would be something that would be completely missed by these individualized sort of learning experiences.

0: And that's something that I think is really vital as part of learning to be a good student, learning to be a good citizen. And so it got me researching more about the effects of AI.
1: What were the biggest concerns that you had about what this technology might do to young learners like her?
0: I mean, the concern is that it starts thinking for them. They need to learn how to think for themselves. And these tools are very convincing and very persuasive. They're designed to, you know, give a very definite answer, whether the answer is correct or not. And so what research is showing is that it's causing a thing called cognitive offloading. So that's basically when the student doesn't think for themselves anymore. They ask the question and the chatbot does the thinking for them. You know, some of these recent studies that came out, one of them, they checked with 26,000 high school students as AI tools were being rolled out. And they found that as the tools were rolled out, their exam scores went down by 20%. And so that really shocked me.
1: Also, the fact that some of this learning is meant to be hard because you're learning something new, right? Are you concerned that in that cognitive offloading, maybe some of those struggles in terms of learning math, for example, might be parked?
0: Yeah, I mean, that's what the research is also showing, is that homework scores go up, but then the exam scores go down because they have this very smooth learning experience where it helps them get the answers right, and they don't have that safe opportunity to fail. They call it like a productive struggle, is where you know, you get the answer wrong and you keep trying and keep trying and failing until you get the answer right.
1: And so what are you looking for and asking for from the Vancouver School Board?
0: Yeah, so we started a petition earlier this year asking for a 2-year pause on AI in schools across BC. This technology has only been around for 2 or 3 years, and the current research is showing that it's not helpful for students. The pause would let us see, is there a way for this technology to be useful in certain situations, or what can we do with it if it needs to be used at all? And also give more time for training teachers. And they've basically said that no training is given to them. The tools are rolled out. They're told good luck. They did a survey of BC teachers. Only 16% of teachers thought that this technology was actually beneficial for students.
1: You know, we got a statement from the Vancouver School Board about this that in part says that one of the things that they see as a benefit to this technology is around digital literacy. That this technology, it's here whether we like it or not, and that at some point in time, kids will need to use this technology, or perhaps learn how to use this technology, and that having it in school is part of that learning process. What do you make of that?
0: Yeah, I mean, I think having a class where they learn about AI is something that all the parents we've talked to support. So in that class, they would learn how AI works, the effects on cognition, on the environment, on society at large. What we're concerned with is AI being used in every single classroom, which is kind of what, without any training for teachers, there's no guidelines, there's no suggestions. And so, we're concerned about that. And then also the idea of it being something that is useful for the workplace, which is something they've promoted. That's, you know, school, these technologies are made for production. They're used to make emails go faster, so you can write essays quicker. But something that is useful for business is not necessarily useful for study and learning. Like, the point of writing the essay when you're a student is not to have a essay. It's to the thinking that goes in and that productive struggle that comes from making the essay in the first place.
1: And you believe in some ways that runs counter to what education is all about and what schools are all about.
0: Yes, I mean, schools, you're there to train the next generation of people to be good citizens, to be good people, and it's not a productivity tool. Into schools, it sort of misses the point of school, in that the UR is one of the few places that it is safe to fail. Like, it's okay to write an essay and for it to be, you know, not the best perfect thing ever. It's okay to get the answer wrong a couple of times, and then you learn from that. It's not about, you know, maximizing productivity. And it seems that some of the school boards are focusing on creating a generation of office workers rather than a generation of good citizens.
1: Ben, I'm really glad to have the chance to talk to you about this. Thank you very much.
0: Thank you so much.
1: Ben Humphreys is part of a group called Parents for AI Caution in Educational Spaces. It's calling for a 2-year pause on artificial intelligence in classrooms. He was in Vancouver. BC's West Vancouver School District has also developed AI guidelines. Kerry Wilson is Vice President of Innovation and Technology with that district, says teachers have to be realistic about how much students, especially the older ones, are already using AI.
2: Putting our head in the sand and saying AI is terrible, I don't want my kid ever to use it, is unrealistic, because kids will use it. So that's what we need to lean in as educators and go, okay, we're the professionals. We know what we want our students to do. We know what they're going to need. They need to problem solve and collaborate and be creative thinkers and all of these things. How do we allow that still to happen and yet acknowledge

0: knowledge that AI is going to be a part of them.
1: Simon Worley is a grade 11 and 12 business and economics teacher at Handsworth Secondary in North Vancouver. He has been integrating AI into his classroom. You and I spoke last year about AI in the classroom, and I wonder, a year can be a long time or not very long at all. How has your thinking about this technology changed in 12 months?
2: Well, I took that to heart because at the end of the year, the school year, I did some math and I did some studies about what my grades have changed over the last 2 years, the year, and also a lot of deep reflection on what I've actually seen with my students. And I can honestly say it's pretty much about the fact that the performance seems to be the same, right? As Ben was speaking, homework, great, but it's all about the understanding. The amount of times where I'd sit down with a student and I'd have a one-on-one, that has gone down to a point that it's actually kind of, it's alarming, right? And so that's very concerning for me as a teacher, in that if I'm really trying to advocate for these tools, because I do agree with what Carrie was saying in that quote, that it is important to teach these tools because they're going to be here, right? But the problem is to teach them responsibly. And now I'm really struggling to find an assignment that I can create that isn't in class so that they can take home that they can't use AI to completely do. And it's very challenging.
1: When you talk to that challenge, when you talk to your students, they're 16, 17, 18 years old, what are they telling you about how they are using AI? How many of them are using it straight up? Just are all of them? Is your sense all of them are using it?
2: They say, yeah, it's a tool, and they're worried about their dependence. Mm-hmm. They're worried about the fact that they've read all these things. They hear that UBC, all these universities are thinking of really coming down hard and dropping a hammer, right? And making an example of a student or something along those lines. But these students have such a dependency on it because they'll use it for almost anything, because almost every assignment we can create, you know, has the ability to be used. I will say what I'm finding with my colleagues and myself is, whether you know it or not, we are changing to a lot of in-class assignments. We are changing to a lot of bell-to-bell, smaller versions of what we were going to do. So the thought isn't there, the development isn't there. You might not get the best work, but you know you'll be getting the students' work.
1: Are any of those students reluctant to use the technology?
2: So some really, really high flyers tend to be, in that you ask them, you talk to them, they can defend their work. That doesn't mean, actually, if you sit down with a student and they can defend their work, that could mean that they use AI and then they can actually defend what they read, right, and do that. But I'm assuming that this is their work, right? It's their same cadence, it's their same voice. So, and they are reluctant because they're saying, and again, these are those students that are seeing past this. I love what Ben was saying, and it's so true. What's the role of school? What's the role of education? I talk to my students and I say it's about hitting a wall. It's a metaphorical wall, but that's where learning happens. You got to hit that wall and then you got to go around the wall, above the wall, below the wall, but you've got to figure it out, right? And that's where you develop patience, persistence, determination, critical thinking, all of those important things. And AI is taking that wall away. And I'm seeing it with my high level students. They are saying, I don't want to use this because I need to learn those skills. And I think it's actually going to differentiate me in the future.
1: But for those students who aren't high level, for those students who might be average or might be struggling, what have you, is your sense, I mean, cheat is a strong word, but are they using it to get over the wall or tunnel under the wall or take the bricks out of the wall?
2: Yeah, there's no wall anymore. Yeah. And yes, the answer is yes. The thing is, I think Ben put up some great points. I'm really shocked that it was 16% of teachers thought that AI was useful. I thought it was going to be way less, right? And that percentage, because I think as teachers, if this didn't exist, this would be such a boon for education. I will say, though, on the flip side, what I talk to my students about using AI for is, I frame it this way. There was a time when only the wealthy had tutors. Tutors were a class, yeah, right? You could only have a tutor if you could earn this much money and you could spend it that way. Now, every single student has a world-class tutor and a world-class study buddy on their computer, right? If you use it that way, it is actually quite incredible to go back and forth with ideas and shape your idea. This is an incredible tool for that.
1: Is that what, right, you're doing, so in the classroom? Positives. I said in the introduction, you've integrated it into the classroom. Is that how you're using AI in the classroom?
2: So I like to use it for very specific things. So for instance, image generation for my marketing class, because I don't want them sitting and drawing, right? The idea

0: is the point. But then they want to showcase the idea as you would in a pitch presentation. So I want them, great, use the AI, show me that you've thought of the idea. Now go and try and generate that image. Great. That to me is a great use of AI.
1: What do you say to parents who are really worried about this? Because this technology, whether we like it or not, is here. It's in the classroom. To your point, students are using it. But you heard Ben talk about his daughter is still very young, but he's worried about what the technology already is doing. What do you say to those parents who are concerned?
0: This is not going to help those parents, but I'm also concerned and I share your worry. Right? Think about it this way, with the phone, with the internet, with all of these big, huge things that have changed, there are years of tumultuous change, right? That's what we're going through. There's adjustment years. We are going through those adjustment years where there's growing pains. We are going through that right now. Hopefully, school boards will be able to establish guidelines within departments, English departments. They'll be able to establish guidelines of what's in class, what can we use, everything like that. But until all that stuff gets ironed out or thought of, right, we're going to be in this rocky road for the next few years. And I see it with my students. I'm fearing that I'm not preparing them enough, because when they're using these tools, are they hitting that wall? And I don't know if they are.
1: Do you worry, just finally, that this is the piece that Ben mentioned that's kind of stuck in my mind, and you raised it already, about are we changing what school is meant for and what education is meant for?
0: Yeah, what are we building? What are we creating, right? Are we creating the next, Picasso, or are we creating the next 9-to-5 office worker? And I'm the problem, right? I just said that image generation, get AI to do the creative, fun drawing. Right. As I'm speaking to you, I'm realizing this. So I'm trying to merge AI and I'm trying to use it in very specific and actually teach students how to use it very specifically. But it is a very, very tempting thing when it can do the work 100 times faster and most likely better.
1: Like many people, you're wrestling with this in real time. It's good to talk to you again. It would be interesting to talk to you again next year to see kind of where you're at, because it feels like this technology will be at a different place then. In the meantime, Simon, thanks.
0: No problem, Matt. If I had hair to pull out, I probably would for next year. So, yeah.
1: Simon Worley is a grade 11 and 12 business and economics teacher at Handsworth Secondary in North Vancouver. Dr. Dana Suskind is a pediatric surgeon, co-director of the TMW Center for Early Learning and Public Health at the University of Chicago. She's also the author of Human Raised, Nurturing Connection, Curiosity, and Lifelong Learning in the Age of AI. She is in Chicago. There is the phrase that is used, we've used it already, cognitive offloading, which means that you allow the machine to do some of the thinking that you might otherwise have to do. What do we know about the ways in which AI is shaping how young people are learning?
2: Yeah, I mean, I think cognitively offloading, results in sort of the de-skilling of many of the skills that adults have already developed. But I think what's really important is that it's not just brain rot, right? The de-skilling. We're talking about kids who are just building those skills in the first place. So I think, many people are calling it brain stunting or cognitive stunting, where you actually never develop those skills in the first place.
1: What are those skills that you would not be learning in the first place?
2: There's the hard skills, right? The ability to write, to critically think. But there's even the soft skills. When you develop a relationship with these technologies, which are very different than previous technologies, which are really just a one-way street, if you will, these technologies, and that's part of their power, are bidirectional. They can simulate the human interaction that we as humans attach to. And there's studies that show that even just one experience with a sort of sycophantic LLM will decrease pro-social interactions of that human. So I think there's cognitive offloading and of the hard skills, but even the soft skills, the social skills that we want developing in our young adults.
1: There was a piece that you wrote, and it's adapted from your book. It was in The Atlantic and went all over the place, in part because of how you talked about this. And one of the things that you did in that piece was compare kids using AI to eating ultra-processed food. Can you explain that?
2: Absolutely. So I do want to sort of first contextualize that AI is not a monolith, right? It is a continuum

0: continuum of everything from predictive AI to generative AI. And so I compare AI more to processed food, because there's some good processed food, right? Whole wheat bread, and then not so good processed food, the ultra processed food. And so my concern in the discussion that I had in The Atlantic was the idea that this artificial substitute, in the same way kids from under-resourced communities could be given this sort of, you know, artificial alternative for learning, much more than high-income kids. And I think many people talked about that the high flyers sort of push back on this AI, whereas kids that are maybe struggling a little bit more will be more reliant on it.
1: I want to come back to that, because in part this is about how this technology ends up in the classroom. But one of the things that you wrote about, you say, because AI companions have been engineered to remove every imperfection, the misunderstanding, the delay, the repair, a child's social emotional system never has to work. Ultra-processed foods strip the fiber from diets, and engagement-optimized AI might strip the friction from childhood. What are we losing when that friction is stripped out of childhood?
0: Yeah, I mean, I think Ben, the parent, stated it really well. It's the productive struggle. It's not the end goal of writing an essay, or, you know, it's really the struggle, the interaction. And research has clearly shown that, let's say, in friendship formation, it's not just kids that are aligned that are the strongest friends. It's kids who have missteps, ruptures, repairs, and sort of that cycle of, you know, the misunderstandings of being human, that you really learn to have deep human relationships, understanding that somebody else has a different thought in mind. And when you have these AI agents that are, you know, frictionless, that are easy, that tell you that you're always right, it feels much easier, but it's much more akin to eating, I guess, a fruit snack every day rather than a real apple. It goes down easier. But more importantly, it sort of crowds out the healthy apple that suddenly feels, you know, not as sweet and harder to chew. And that is my concern.
1: The teacher, Simon, said he worries a lot about the lack of critical thinking in his students, or the fact that critical thinking could be stripped away. What do we know about how AI impacts that ability of critical thinking?
0: Yeah, I mean, as it stands, the way AI is sort of been created, it takes you to the answer, right? And with great confidence, it will tell you the answer. And, you know, rather than really helping children understand and think through the process, it gives you the answer. And critical thinking is built by encouraging sort of open-ended questions, the discussion, providing opportunities for, you know, unstructured problem solving. And AI is an efficiency tool. It doesn't give you that experience.
1: Is there a way for that efficiency tool to be used well in a classroom?
0: Yeah, I mean, the truth is that, as everybody has said, we are at the beginning of this incredible technological revolution. We are just trying to figure out how to navigate. Like everything, this technology, if used right and with science as the driver, I believe that it can be built in ways that lead to human flourishing and lead to the lack of cognitive offloading, and rather leading to critical thinking skills. But right now we're at the very beginning, and the way it's been built, it is clear that it's not leading to that. And that's why these moratoriums are really, you know, a good first step. Let's think about it. Let's reverse the burden of proof, because we learn from social media that, you know, you can't unleash a new technology on a population and then figure out, ooh, does this help? Does this hurt? I think we need to really reverse it and ask, you know, prove to us that not only this helps our kids, but it doesn't hurt our kids. And I think that's what's going on.
1: This is a really tough issue, and people are, as I said, trying to wrap their heads around it as it is appearing in our lives. Dana, it's good to hear from you on this. Thank you very much.
0: Thank you so much. Bye-bye.
1: Dr. Dana Suskind is a pediatric surgeon, co-director of the TMW Center for Early Learning and Public Health at the University of Chicago, and the author of Human Raised, Nurturing Connection, Curiosity, and Lifelong Learning in the Age of AI. She was in Chicago. Would love to hear from you about this. If you are a parent, if you're a teacher, if you're a student thinking about this, what is the place?

0: of AI in the classroom? And how are you thinking about what it might do in terms of changing what school is for? That idea that we learn through friction, that we learn through struggle, that you get better because you maybe don't know everything off the top, and that AI could change that. We would love to hear from you. You can email us, thecurrent@cbc.ca. You're listening to The Current Review. I'm Matt Galloway. There can be many reasons why a spy might decide to change sides and become a double agent. They might do it for money or ideology. But for one Soviet spy in Tehran in 1981, the main reason was a lot more personal and more humiliating. Vladimir Kuzichkin took a deep breath before explaining it all to a British MI6 agent when they met secretly in a bathroom on the top floor of a house. And what happened next arguably changed the course of history, not only in Iran, but in the entire Middle East and beyond. The best-selling author Ben McIntyre tells this story in his latest book, Redwood, The Untold Story of the Cold War's Most Extraordinary Spy. Ben McIntyre is in our London studio. Tell me first, and there's a lot to talk about, but tell me about this KGB operative and what he was doing in Iran in the early 1980s.
1: So his name was Vladimir Kuzichkin, and he was a very senior officer, a major in the KGB. He'd been in Iran for 8 years at this point, and he was running the illegals networks in the Middle East. So he was running all the undercover spies that the Soviets had running throughout the region. But one of his main other tasks was that he was liaising with the Iranian Communist Party, which was then still in existence, still quite powerful, plenty of money, plenty of guns, and his role was to coordinate with them, to organize a secret coup. The Soviets, believe it or not, were planning, as a contingency plan, to set up the Iranian Communist Party against the Ayatollah, who had taken power in 1979. He'd been in power for a couple of years by this point, but he didn't have full control. And the Soviet long-term plan was to see him off, replace him with a communist government, send the Red Army in to support it, get control of the oil fields and the Strait of Hormuz, and win the Cold War. It sounds radical. It was. And Kuzichkin was the linchpin of the entire conspiracy.
0: Describe the Iran that he arrived in. This is before the Ayatollah takes control. Jimmy Carter, U.S. president, said that Iran, what, is an island of stability, in his words. Describe the country that he arrives in.
1: Well, he arrived in a country that seemed to be rapidly westernizing. It was a modern, vibrant, booming city under the autocratic monarchy of the Shah of Iran, who was the West's favorite despot, really. I mean, he was seen by the West as a bulwark against communism. And Kuzichkin arrived in the city. I mean, there was still quite a large Soviet presence at that time, but he arrived in a city where the spy war was being won by the CIA and MI6 and their allies. So they were really on the back foot, the KGB, and they were under all sorts of pressure. And of course, that changed radically with the revolution. 1979, the Shah was thrown out, the Ayatollah came back from exile, an Islamist government came to power. And this suddenly provided the KGB with what they saw as a golden opportunity to extend power westward.
0: You say that he had little faith in communism, but he believed in the KGB. If that's the case, how did he end up in this bathroom with the radio blaring and the taps running with a secret that he needed to disclose?
1: Well, he was alienated from the regime. I mean, he felt that he was working for a profoundly corrupt organization, the KGB. He was very disillusioned. He particularly resented this kind of looming Trojan horse plot to install the communists and overthrow the government. So he was a sort of conflicted person. But his main motivation, and this is where the story gets truly unlikely, really, he suffered from erectile dysfunction and believed that the West had medicines that would cure it. Like many Soviet citizens, he had a sort of almost mystical faith in the power of Western medicine. Added to that was the desperation he was in. He adored his wife, Galina. He was desperate to make their relationship work, and it was falling apart because he was suffering from stress-related impotence. His job was so terrifying, so tense, that it was really affecting his sexual life. And

0: to be a 6'4", handsome Russian intelligence officer in a highly macho organisation like the KGB, and yet to suffer from this kind of sexual dysfunction was an absolute nightmare.
1: And so the person who is in the bathroom with him is an MI6 agent. And MI6, that's the agency that, of course, James Bond was famously attached to. Although, as you say in the book, somebody tells you that MI6 agents almost never gouge people's eyes out. Tell us a little bit about that agent and who he was and how he ended up in that bathroom.
0: So Ian McCready was a very young, he wasn't yet 30, MI6 officer. The external intelligence agency of the United Kingdom. Now, the Americans had been effectively kicked out of Iran after the embassy hostage crisis, but the Brits maintained a kind of skeleton staff. And McCready was there undercover. He was posing as a commercial attaché. In reality, he was running a one-man intelligence station. And it fell to him to run Kuzichkin. And Kuzichkin, as we said, presented himself at the British Embassy and said, "I want to spy."
1: He's now, a walk-in, as they say.
0: He's a walk-in. And by definition, those people are, you know, potentially of dodgy allegiance. It might have been a dangle, to use another spy word. MI6 was terrified that this was an attempt to expose Ian McCready, get him picked up by the Iranians, and cause a terrible scandal. So to begin with, McCready was extremely cautious about Vladimir Kuzichkin. But it was only when they got into this bathroom, and the reason the taps were on, by the way, and the radio playing, is because McCready believed, probably rightly, that his entire house was bugged by the Islamic Revolutionary Guard Corps, that he was under surveillance. And that was the only place where they thought they could sort of baffle the bugs. So that is when he sort of sat down with Kuzichkin, and Kuzichkin began to explain the access to the secrets that he had. And he knew an enormous amount. I mean, he had an almost photographic memory. And halfway through the conversation, they had this almost sort of absurd exchange where Kuzichkin put his hand on McCready's knee and said, "I have no power in the bedroom." And initially, poor Ian McCready thought this was some sort of complaint about the electricity supply in Tehran. I mean, it sounds almost absurd. But then when he explained it, and McCready realized very quickly he was dealing with the real thing. This was not a dangle. This was someone who was actually prepared to hand over really extraordinary secrets in exchange for solving a problem, which MI6 could not solve because Viagra had not been invented. But he said to him, in all faith, "We will do what we can to help you." And they did. They did whatever they could, which was not very much.
1: Could we take a slight detour just because one of the things that I love about this book are the little details about spycraft and the things that perhaps we think we know, but we don't actually know. How did McCready end up becoming an MI6 agent?
0: Well, there's a long-standing myth in Britain that the way to get recruited by MI6 is to go to university at Oxford and Cambridge or Cambridge and try to appear worldly and kind of dependable and wait for somebody to tap you on the shoulder and send you off to go and see the spooks. That is exactly what happened to Ian McCready. I mean, he was in his final term at Cambridge, and the mathematician who was his sort of tutor tapped him on the shoulder, not literally, but said, you know, there are certain people in the Foreign Office who are not really part of the Foreign Office who would very much like to talk to you.
1: And they ask you a bunch of questions over the course of the interview. Do you love your mother? Do you love your mother too much?
0: It's one of the more hilarious exchanges in this book. Yes, so McCready's response to this question was that he thought he loved his mother just the right amount, but not too much. You know, they were probing to see if he had psychological problems, but what an extraordinary obvious way to do it.
1: And he turned out to be a great spy.
0: He did. I mean, he went on to a stellar career in MI6, but this really was the testing ground for him. Trying to run a spy in this sort of circumstance was incredibly difficult and very perilous, because if McCready had been caught, he would have been arrested, he would have been paraded, he would have been imprisoned, he might even have suffered worse. But for Kuzichkin, the stakes were even higher. I mean, if the KGB had found out what he was doing, he would have been sedated by the embassy doctor, flown back to Moscow, where he would have been tortured until every scrap of his treason had been exposed, and then he would have been executed.
1: MI6 has to figure out, after he walks in, they have to figure out whether his offer is legitimate. And once they

0: do that, he gets a code name as a double agent. Tell me about that.
1: They codename him Redwood. Now, this was partly because he was 6'4", so he was the tallest tree in the forest, if you like. Mm. But inadvertently, or they maintain it was inadvertent, there was, of course, an additional double entendre to this name, or even a triple entendre. Red, because he was communist, and Wood, because that was the problem.
0: Surely they had to know that, right?
1: Well, they maintain to this day that it was accidental. I don't believe them for a second.
0: You've hinted at this, but how valuable was the information that he was shipping to MI6?
1: Hugely valuable. Yeah. I mean, he was able to crack open the inner workings of the KGB at a time when that organization was regarded as a kind of mythical monster by the West. It had a million people in its organization, and they were sort of thought to be able to do incredible things. Kuzitschkin was able to reveal that actually they were quite inefficient. They were a kind of lumbering, colossal, corrupt giant. And interestingly, MI6 came to the conclusion, passed on to the CIA, that this was an organization they could beat. More than that, he was also able to describe this looming communist coup, but he'd also picked up a lot of little tidbits of gossip and useful information, one of which was a Canadian lead.
2: Tell us about that.
1: So Kuzitschkin had basically heard in the canteen or around KGB headquarters of a spy in Canada who was in some part of the security service. He didn't know his real name, but he did know his code name. His code name was Nikon or Nikon. And this person was thought to be part of the Canadian Mounted Police. That was all that Kuzitschkin knew. But it was enough later to tip off the Canadian Security Service that there was a mole in their midst.
2: A Soviet mole.
1: A Soviet mole. This was someone who had been recruited by the KGB back in the 1960s, who was regarded by KGB headquarters as being one of their best agents because he had access to intelligence not just about what was happening in Canada, but also the FBI because of the close relationships there and the CIA and MI6. So he was considered by the Soviets to be one of their most important assets, a really key figure, Nikon. So when this was passed over to McCready, he passed it back to MI6, and MI6 then had a problem because, you know, this is really high-grade operational intelligence. When you receive something as hot as that, you can't really pass it on, or you can't pass it on immediately because it could lead back to the source. So this information about Nikon was sat upon and was not used until they could be sure that Kuzitschkin was safe.
0: There's also another Canadian element to this story, which is a piece of technology. You describe it as what, the unloved offspring of a typewriter and a disemboweled fridge?
1: Yes. This is a machine called a RockX. Now, it was created by a Canadian-born inventor called LaForest Bailey, I think I've got the name right, who, a wartime machine, and it was a kind of British-Canadian version of the Enigma machine. It produced what were thought to be unbreakable telex messages, which had actually been phased out, more or less, by the time that McCready arrived in Tehran. But it was the only machine they had, and it was a huge, cumbersome thing where you had to type out using sort of two fingers a very elaborate text, then feed it back into the machine to get an enciphered text, which would then be sent by radio burst back to London. So it was a hugely complicated piece of kit, of which there were only thought to be two in existence at this point, one in the basement of MI6 headquarters in London and the other inside the British embassy in Tehran.
0: The deal that MI6 made with Redwood was that he would stay in Tehran and spy for MI6 for a year, and then he wanted to get out. But you write at some point that Redwood was starting to warp, splintering under pressure. When does he reach a breaking point and he starts to lean on MI6 to get him out of the country?
1: Well, the little red vitamin pills that they were giving him to try and provide a placebo that would in some way help his sexual dysfunction were not working. Obviously, they didn't work. And in fact, under the pressure of being a double agent, the stress was just getting worse and worse. So everything was beginning to crack around him. His marriage was coming apart. And it

0: appears, this is McCready's conclusion, that at some point Redwood confessed to his wife what he was doing, that he was double agent, and said to her, come with me, we'll escape to the West, let's start a new life there. And it appears that she refused. She was an ordinary Soviet citizen. The idea was terrifying to her. And she wouldn't go. And so from that moment, it seems, Kuzichkin believed that the person most likely to betray him to the KGB was the wife that he loved. And so he activated an emergency signal to McCready and said, you have got to get me out, and you've got to get me out now, because I am in real trouble.
1: And so McCready comes up with this plan. And again, it's the stuff out of, people have seen Argo. Do you know what I mean? Like fake passports and stamps and what have you. The plan to get Redwood out comes together, but it felt, I mean, shambolic is the word to use. What are the broad strokes in terms of how they tried to get him out of the country?
0: Well, it was very difficult to get, you know, a 6'4" Russian intelligence officer out of Iran. The place was a police state. It was under very close surveillance. And the plan they came up with really was, you know, shoelaces and glue, really. They would give him a fake passport in a British fake passport in the name of Michael Rode, and he would pretend to be a British diplomat. So he would try and bluff his way effectively through the Turkish border, about 1,200 miles north of Tehran. The Bazargan border post appeared to be the one that was most likely to work. But it was going to be, I mean, it was a really close-run thing. And what's more, Kuzichkin was told at the last moment that he'd have to go on his own, because the original plan had been that McCready would go with him, and as a sort of genuinely accredited diplomat, he would get them through the border by doing all the talking. At the last moment, the British government vetoed that. They said, if Kuzichkin's going, he's got to go on his own, because it is just too dangerous. You know, if a British intelligence officer is arrested on the border with Turkey, it will be an enormous scandal. So poor old Kuzichkin had to set off on his own to try to get across the border. And what he didn't know was that the Iranian security service was tailing him.
1: The belief in MI6 was that the chances of success for this operation were almost close to zero, that many, many things had to go right, and things almost immediately go wrong, right?
0: They do. I mean, his run to the border is nail-biting stuff, if I say so myself. He managed to get to the border. He managed accidentally to throw off the tail that was following him, but they were catching up with him. I mean, they were about 5 or 10 minutes behind him. He drove his car into the parking lot, sort of down the hill from the border post. But he'd parked in the wrong place, and he knew that he only had a limited amount of time to get off this border, across this border. He only had about 15 minutes, and he was going to have to run up the hill to get there in time. So he was going to arrive panting and sweating and try and bluff his way through. At this point, and I don't know how much we want to give away for your listeners, but at this point, the Iranian Revolutionary Guard, a team of them, came down the hill and spotted this hugely tall foreigner going up the hill and said, what are you doing? And a kind of bizarre conversation ensued, in which Kuzichkin had to sort of pretend he was English and could speak no Farsi. But then he got so confused, he then began to speak Farsi. And they had this extraordinary situation where the guards were saying, well, you just spoke Farsi. And he was saying, no, I didn't. And then it was almost like Monty Python. But about 20 million times more terrifying. Eventually, he managed to persuade them. And he effectively bluffed his way through that border with about 4 minutes to spare before the people on his tail arrived, and he was across.
1: You say in the book that the Redwood story can be read in sharply contrasting ways, either as a triumph or as a disaster. Why do you say that?
0: After Kuzichkin was out, a decision was taken by MI6 and the CIA jointly that they would pass all the intelligence about the looming communist coup backed by the Soviet Union to the Iranians, because it was all seen through the prism of the Cold War, and they had to stop, as they saw it, this next domino from falling to Moscow. And the only way to do that was to alert the Iranians and say, you've got this fifth column in your midst. You need to do something about it. So a secret meeting was arranged in Islamabad, where Redwood was flown over, where he met with a group of Iranian intelligence officials from the Islamic Revolutionary Guard. Now, bear in mind that this was completely secret. I mean, if it had got out that Reagan and Thatcher were secretly having conversations with the Iranians, that would have been an enormous scandal.

0: And the Iranians swallowed this information. They took the trunks of documents back with them to Tehran. They presented them to the Ayatollah and his people. And within a few months, something like 8,000 members of the Iranian Communist Party were rounded up, of whom at least half were executed. The butcher's bill in this story is terrible.
1: Yeah.
0: And that was one of the foundation stones of the Islamic Republic. I mean, it was the moment that the Ayatollah brooked no opposition. There's a modern echo of this. You know, you see it in the way that the regime, then they were young men, now they're old, octogenarian, you know, brutal dictators. The way they clamped down on those protests late last year and early this year. That is straight out of the playbook that was created in a way by the Kazichkin story. So you've got this double-edged sword. In one way, it's a Cold War triumph. In another, it helps to consolidate the Ayatollah's hold on power. It helps to create a new monster. So, you know, the theory that my enemy's enemy is my friend is completely disproved by this story.
1: It's an amazing story, and really glad to have the chance to talk to you about it. I hope people read the whole book, because there's so much in here. In the meantime, Ben, thank you very much.
0: It's been a pleasure.
1: Ben McIntyre's new book is Redwood, The Untold Story of the Cold War's Most Extraordinary Spy. Ben McIntyre was in our studio in London. That's all the time we have for The Current Review. My name is Matt Galloway. Thanks for listening.
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3: I'm Phelan Johnson, host of See You in Court, a podcast about the legal cases that changed Canada. 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
4: Singer-songwriter Tyler Shaw performs at the Mod Club in Toronto on his international Run to You tour. Not only does he perform new music, but he also celebrates the 10th anniversary of his debut album, Yesterday, with a jubilant audience sing-along. Tyler Shaw on CBC Music Live, after the news.
5: From CBC News, the world is sour. I'm Neil Kumar.
6: I met with the Lieutenant Governor, Wendy Kuchia, and she has agreed to dissolve the legislature.
5: BC Premier David Eby has called a snap provincial election. British Columbians will now be heading to the polls on October 24th. This comes just 2 years after the last election. The NDP leader says he has a plan in place to keep the province prepared in the face of President Trump's economic attacks on Canada.
6: We need to build a firebreak around the things that make British Columbia special. A firebreak against Trump's economic attack, against our dependence on the United States, and a firebreak against the Trump-style politics that threaten to infect our province.
5: Eby's NDP government currently holds 47 of the 93 seats in the legislature. In less than a month, Alberta will decide whether the province will stay a part of Canada or hold a binding referendum to leave it. In the lead-up to the vote, flags are becoming both a powerful symbol and a source of tension. Julie Wong explains.
7: At a rally for Alberta separatism,
8: Canada should be together, always,
7: or an event touting Canadian unity, flags are everywhere the eye can see. The red and white, and the Alberta blue. Now, a declaration of where voters stand, either staying in the country or wanting to leave. John Bertrand isn't surprised how flags are being mobilized in Alberta. Bertrand is a vexillologist, someone who studies flags.
9: At a glance, they tell people what group we belong to. It's the ultimate icon of our tribalism.
7: But he says the same flag can mean different things to different people.
9: It's what we bring to the flag that makes it controversial, not the other way around.
7: While he says a flag is just a piece of cloth with a symbol on it, it's enough to evoke emotion and meaning. Both powerful feelings as Albertans head to the polls October 19th. Julia Wong, CBC News, Edmonton.
5: Environmental groups, labor unions, and First Nations are pushing it back against Mark Carney's big economic bill. The Liberal government says it wants to move fast, but several groups say they don't want it to be

0: at their expense. Jennifer Yu reports.
1: No public money for pipeline!
2: An elderly woman protesting Mark Carney's new economic bill as she gets escorted off Parliament Hill by security. Liberals say the bill is necessary to boost the economy amid the ongoing trade war against the U.S. But several civil society groups now warning it could come at an unacceptable cost, not only to the environment, but also on the federal government's duty to consult Indigenous groups.
3: We all have to work together, but at the same time, not on our rights.
2: Assembly of First Nations National Chief Cindy Woodhouse Nipinak questioning how Indigenous groups could be adequately consulted under the one-year project review timeline laid out in the bill.
3: You know, we always have to make sure that there's not a time constraint.
2: Another section of the bill amending the Canada Labour Code also under fire. The bill clarifies when a minister could step in to end a strike or a lockout, but labour unions say it's an infringement on the charter right to strike. Jennifer Yoon, CBC News, Ottawa.
0: In Belleville, Ontario, the man accused of shooting at the police outside a synagogue has died. Megan Fitzpatrick reports.
4: Ontario Special Investigations Unit says the 29-year-old who's accused of shooting at police in Belleville did not survive his injuries. Police say Sean Ward opened fire on an officer who was stationed outside the Sons of Jacob Synagogue on a quiet residential street, and the officer fired back. Both suffered gunshot wounds. The suspect was in life-threatening condition and died in a Kingston hospital, according to the SIU. Ward lived in Quinte West near Belleville. The Department of National Defense confirmed Tuesday that he was a member of the Canadian Armed Forces from 2017 until he was released in 2022. Police haven't revealed any details yet about the suspect's possible motivation. The exchange of gunfire happened just as worshippers at the synagogue were beginning services to mark Yom Kippur, the holiest day on the Jewish calendar. The synagogue, nearby homes and cars were hit by dozens of bullets. The police officer, who was injured, remains in stable condition. Megan Fitzpatrick, CBC News, Toronto.
0: And that is The World This Hour. For CBC News, I'm Neil Kumar.
5: I'm CBC meteorologist Ashley Brawweiler. Showers ending overnight, then clearing, and it's going to be a chilly night tonight with the risk of frost early tomorrow morning from Clarenville through to Deer Lake and then to the northeast coast as well as the northern peninsula east. High pressure sets up shop, sticks around for a good while, bringing a very quiet, beautiful stretch of weather. Plenty of sunshine tomorrow with highs between 11 to 15 degrees and west or northwest winds gusting near 40. This is near or even a little bit below normal for this time of year, while Labrador enjoys sunshine and highs between 15 to 17 degrees.
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8: Welcome to CBC Music Live. I'm Odario Williams. We're with singer-songwriter Tyler Shaw at the Mod Club in Toronto. It's one of the first stops on his international Run to You tour. And it's kind of a homecoming since Tyler spent 10 years living in Toronto. He and his family are based in Ottawa now. Here's Tyler Shaw to set the scene for what's going to happen in this show.
9: Tonight is a celebration of my debut album. It's the 10-year anniversary. So we're going to be playing the hits from that album. I'm also going to be showcasing some new music. I'll be playing two new songs tonight. One that's out now called Run to You. The other one is called Savior. And when I started writing this new music, I came up with a concept first, and then I started writing the album, which I've never done before. But I loved that process so much. It made me care a little bit more in terms of the songwriting process. It was a little bit more deep and well thought out. Savior is you'll hear the uplifting chords. I open the set with that song. But it's just a feel-good, you are my person, you are my savior song. So it's a feel-good song. It's a song that I feel like everyone kind of relates to.

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1: Toronto. Thank you so much for being here on a Thursday night in this beautiful city. I know there's a lot of other things going on always in this city. So the fact that you're choosing tonight to be with me, I'm very, very, very, very honored. And we're here for a reason. We're here to celebrate 10 years since my debut album. Insanity, 10 years ago. That is crazy. And that album is called Yesterday, which I'm, upon reflection, probably wasn't the best marketing idea. Tyler Shaw's debut album, Yesterday, out today. Very, very confusing. But I decided, there's a reason why I decided to call it Yesterday. It was a song that I wrote when I was 13 years old. 13 years old, I wrote this song, and when I started writing music in the industry professionally, in I guess that was 2012, it was a song that I brought into a session.

session, and these two guys made it an incredible, way better, I'm going to be honest. they made it way better, and I'd like to play you Yesterday right now.

Thank you. Still feeling good, Toronto? I love it. I used to live here about 4 years ago. I moved to Ottawa. But I spent 10 years in this city. So it's beautiful. I've been all over. I was in the West End, and then I was uptown, and the Eglinton Crossline was just getting started, I think. And then I was in the East End, so I've been all over the city. I love the city. Every time I come back, I was actually driving today. I drove in, and I was downtown, and I said, oh, I miss downtown city driving. And then 2 minutes later, I was like, this, absolutely not. I hate it here. No, I love Toronto. I love Toronto so much, honestly. But just thinking back, like 10 years ago, 23, career was on a good trajectory. And I want to personally thank every single one of you for listening to the debut album. And albums after that really means a lot. Where were you 10 years ago? You were probably just born. You look, yeah, 10 years ago. You were probably still here. 10 years ago. When we reflect back 10 years ago, like imagine where you were 10 years ago, imagine where you are now. You're probably at some point thinking like you were or you are where you

had wanted to be back then, right? Just a couple people. All right, we'll work on the goal setting, guys, and we'll get to where we need to go. Let's throw it back to my second single I've ever done before, ever released. This was probably back in 2013, 2014. Sing it if you know it.

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1: That's Tyler Shaw with Kiss Goodnight. I'm Odario Williams. You're listening to CBC Music Live. We're with Tyler Shaw and his band at the Mod Club in Toronto. They're on his Run to You tour, and they're performing a couple of new songs along with lots of older hits. Well, this one is one of his biggest hits. It's called Love You Still. Check it out.

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1: Man, we've been reflecting past the end of the years, and it's been great, but I'm very much looking forward to the future. I've got a brand new album for you, I've got brand new music, starting with this one. This is called Run to You.

You just heard Tyler Shaw with one of his latest singles. It's called Run to You. I'm Odario Williams. You're listening to CBC Music Live. This is Tyler's 2018 hit, With You. And he's got a surprise coming up in this performance, so listen up.

Hold on. There's, sorry guys, I've been singing this song for like, since 2017, and there's just one line that just really bugs me. Three kids in a big house. I think I fixed it though.

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Or not. The gender. Okay, who says, for some people who don't know, I already have two girls. Who says boy? Who says girl? It's a girl!

0: 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I'm Aldario Williams. 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
1: Sean, you guys have been incredible and absolutely incredible. I'm so happy this is kicking off the Run to You tour.

That's Tyler Shaw with driving to finish up his show at the Mod Club in Toronto. 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Hey, thanks to Ruben Mon, Justin Nace, Errol Gonzalez, and Annalise Noronha for recording and providing us with that music. CBC Music Live is produced by Andrea Jin and Malcolm Gould. I'm Odario Williams. I hope you can join me next week for Cadence Weapon.

That's Cadence Weapon, recorded live at Bridgeworks in Hamilton, Ontario. Please join me next week for lots more of that concert on CBC Music Live. And if you're listening on CBC Music, stay tuned for Angeline Tetuayo. She's coming up next with The Block. So keep it locked right here. I'm

0: 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Have a wonderful week. Till next time.
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6: Washington reporters are fighting back after the president exiled several news outlets from the Oval Office. The former head of the White House Correspondents Association says it's part of a wider attack on press freedom.
7: From CBC News, the world is sour. I'm Neil Kumar. After days of speculation, BC Premier David Eby is sending voters to the polls in just over a month. Eby says this election is about protecting the province from a U.S. trade war. Critics argue he's trying to cash in on a conservative party in chaos. Georgie Smythe explains.
8: This is an existential moment.
9: BC NDP leader David Eby says British Columbians will go to the polls on October 24 because of threats posed by U.S. President Donald Trump.
8: He wants to weaken us. He wants to divide us. He wants to drive up our costs and put.
9: The biggest threat to BC's return to power are some conciliatory BC Conservatives returning to their old party to fight the election just weeks after walking away. Here's interim leader Lorne Dirksen.
10: We are going to show them the best side.

0: of this party as we are united together.
1: Mario Canseco is the president of Research Co. He says this election call could still backfire for the NDP.
2: The opposition has accused them of cynicism already.
1: If that isn't enough to follow, BC voters are also being asked for their say in local elections. Georgie Smythe, CBC News, Vancouver.
3: Ontario's police watchdog says the suspect accused of opening fire outside a synagogue in Belleville, Ontario, has died. Investigators say Sean Ward was armed with a shotgun on Sunday night, and he allegedly fired shots at Constable Jeff Smith. The officer was stationed outside the Sons of Jacob Synagogue, where Yom Kippur services were underway. The 29-year-old Sean Ward was shot during an exchange of gunfire. Smith also suffered serious injuries. Donald Trump is threatening to annihilate Iran if it does not agree to a deal to end the war launched by the U.S. and Israel. The U.S. president issued his latest ultimatum in a speech to the U.N. General Assembly in New York. Tom Perry has more.
4: I have a big decision.

0: made with Iran that lets them rebuild and create a far greater country than it ever was before? Or do I annihilate the Islamic Republic?
1: This isn't the first time Trump has threatened to wipe out Iran. Back in April, Trump warned an entire civilization would die if Iran did not capitulate. The war was just one of the subjects the U.S. president touched on in his speech to the U.N. General Assembly. Trump once again claimed to have ushered in a new golden age in the U.S. and announced his administration would begin calling artificial intelligence super intelligence because artificial sounds fake. Tom Perry, CBC News, New York.
2: On the sidelines of the assembly, the U.S. president has inked a deal on Greenland security. The agreement paves the way for a bigger American military presence there, but it falls far short of Trump's once-stated goal of complete annexation, a threat that continues to leave some sour feelings. Chris Brown has more.
3: I want to thank the Prime Minister and the Prime Minister, Greenland, Denmark.
4: Donald Trump finally signed a deal with Greenland, just not the deal to own it. Instead, the U.S. will help co-manage the strategic island's security. It allows the U.S. to open two new military bases, and it blocks global competitors from foreign direct investment in Greenland. Mette Frederiksen, Denmark's Prime Minister, and Jens Frederik Nielsen of Greenland called the agreement a win-win-win.
5: Mr. President, you don't want adversaries to come too close. I fully agree. And with this deal, they are not.
6: And for Greenland, this is not only an agreement about us. It is an agreement with us.
4: Greenland's direct involvement is significant, as most Greenlandic political parties favor long-term independence from Denmark. Importantly, the deal is designed to remain legally binding, even if Greenland becomes an independent country. Chris Brown, CBC News, London.
2: And that is The World is Sour. For CBC News, I'm Neil Kumar.

0: I'm CBC meteorologist Ashley Brawweiler. Showers ending overnight, then clearing, and it's going to be a chilly night tonight with the risk of frost early tomorrow morning from Clarenville through to Deer Lake and then to the northeast coast as well as the northern peninsula east. High pressure sets up shop, sticks around for a good while, bringing a very quiet, beautiful stretch of weather. Plenty of sunshine tomorrow with highs between 11 to 15 degrees and west or northwest winds gusting near 40. This is near or even a little bit below normal for this time of year, while Labrador enjoys sunshine and highs between 15 to 17 degrees.
1: Hello, I'm Neil Kirksall.
2: Good evening, I'm Chris Howden. This is As It Happens, the Midnight Edition. Tonight.
1: Oh snap, David Eby calls an election in BC 2 years ahead of schedule, and a CBC reporter says he will have to convince British Columbians that he's not just taking advantage of the chaos in the ranks of his Conservative opponents.
2: Resolving to provide resolution, thousands are still missing after the flash floods in Nepal, and forensic teams are racing to sort through DNA samples to try to get answers to the families of the missing.
1: Road outrage, a violent attack on a Sikh truck driver in Wyoming strikes fear in South Asians across the United States.
2: Full Court Press, a former head of the White House Correspondents Association, tells us why, after years of targeting journalists, it's the U.S. president's eviction of several media outlets that has united the press corps.
1: On the wait list, once again, Fat Bear Week asks us to bear in mind the bears at a park in Alaska and bear witness as those bears build as much bulk as they can bear.
2: And regardless of how tough the going gets, the tough will need to get going. New York City's new public bathrooms are timely in the sense that they're overdue, and also in the sense that you have 10 minutes to use them before the doors open on their own. As it happens, the Tuesday edition, radio looks a little nervous about these newfangled can openers.

0: Some British Columbians may have been looking forward to two more years without election signs, door knockers, and political ads. Unfortunately for them, today NDP leader David Eby announced a snap election. At a press conference, he was asked why a majority wasn't enough of a mandate for his party.
1: First of all, a general principle, I don't think it's ever wrong to go to British Columbians to ask them what they think, what direction.

0: we should go. But in this moment, in this existential moment, for the future of our province and the future of our country, the opportunities that are available, the cost we'll pay to get there, but the opportunities that are available for us to be stronger, more independent, create opportunities for families, support them through this moment, versus folding, caving, acquiescing, giving up, reducing, shrinking, the impoverished America Junior vision of the Conservative parties. This choice is one that should go to British Columbians.
1: Mr. Eby cited threats and tariffs from the U.S., but the political calculus is hard to ignore. As we've been discussing on the program, the BC Conservative Party is in chaos. Its leader resigned on Sunday after more than a dozen MLAs left the Conservative caucus in recent months. But already the election call seems to have spurred the disunited Conservatives to action. A deal has been reached that will merge MLAs currently with the new Centre BC Party with the Conservative Party. Candidates are expected to run under the Conservative banner. Katie DeRosa is CBC British Columbia's municipal affairs reporter. We reached her in Victoria.
2: Katie, as if the election call itself wasn't big enough news, we also have this development about the Conservatives and Centre BC joining forces in a way. Do you think this election call at this moment might galvanize a viable opposition to EB and the NDP?
3: Well, you know, certainly the premier was staking his election on the, you know, Donald Trump's tariffs and the trade war that BC is facing. So it's interesting because he barely, you know, made mention of his political opponents. He mentioned U.S. President Donald Trump's name almost 17 times. I think actually more like 20 times. And, you know, and only mentioned his opponents in connection with U.S. President Donald Trump, saying they want to import MAGA style politics. They want us to, you know, bend over backwards and accept these tariffs lying down, and he presented his government as the choice against that.
2: Do you think, Katie, that David Eby factored what the Conservatives and Centre BC have announced into his decision making, or do you think he might have been blindsided by this move?
3: I mean, there was always a possibility that they, you know, that those two parties could bring themselves together. You know, the premier has lost his opponent in Carrie Lynn Finley, who, you know, resigned on Sunday and, you know, could have been, you know, his main opponent if she was still the BC Conservative leader. Now he's facing Lauren Dirksen, who's the interim leader of the BC Conservatives. But I asked the premier, you know, did you accidentally unite the right? And he basically brushed that aside and said again that they are bringing in, you know, MAGA style politics and sort of use that similar thread of that attack. So again, I also asked the premier, are you fighting this election against Donald Trump or against opposition parties here in BC? And as I mentioned, he, you know, Donald Trump was the prevailing theme of David Eby's press conference today.
2: What's your sense at this stage, Katie, whether that framing is going to hit a nerve with voters?
3: Well, the premier certainly has enjoyed a bump in the polls in recent months, and perhaps it's because of the way the, you know, the NDP government has positioned itself against these tariffs. You know, certainly one question I put to the premier is, you're going into this election with a $13.8 billion deficit. He's had, you know, calls from his critics that there's no way his government can even remotely come close to balancing the budget. He talked about the, you know, tens of billions of dollars in resource projects that are set to be getting off the ground, including LNG terminals and critical mineral mines. And he says that, you know, he's pointing to that as the key to getting BC's economy back on track.
2: You mentioned, and certainly we've been talking about it on our show as well, what's been happening within the BC Conservative Party, the turmoil, the implosion. Even with this big news today, how much of an uphill battle are they facing to try to erase those images of infighting, months of it, in voters' minds?
3: Well, that's a great question, because there's one BC Conservative MLA, Brent Chapman. He's the husband of former leader Carrie Lynn Finley. He announced today that he's leaving the BC Conservatives and he's joining One BC, which is a party made up of another former Conservative who left the caucus last year. But, you know, that kind of shows that there are some grassroots

0: conservatives who are not happy. They think that Carrie Lynn Finley was forced out. They, you know, I've seen language saying it was a coup and it's undemocratic because she was elected in May as the conservative leader in a leadership race. And so that is still a risk for the party to have this kind of infighting and maybe people moving towards this this one BC party, which is further to the right than the BC Conservatives.
1: Even with the bump in the polls you talked about around David Eby, any sort of election call like this, even with the calculations they've made, can be a risk. What's your sense of just how big a gamble this is at this stage?

0: But in this case, the premier has a slim majority. So there could be more individuals saying this is an opportunistic call. This is just, a political opportunism. And the premier brushed that aside. But certainly I think he will have to answer to the size of the deficit, whether the NDP can be, a responsible steward of the economy. And also, if you're pointing to some of these resource projects like LNG, we have heard from some within David Eby's own cabinet, including one minister, Kelly Green, who spoke out against one LNG project in the Lower Mainland. So, the NDP could also face some challenges from the environmental wing of its own party. So it's by no means a clear victory for the NDP here.
1: Katie, I appreciate this. Thank you.
0: Thank you so much.
2: Katie DeRosa is CBC British Columbia's municipal affairs reporter. We reached her in Victoria.

0: It's the kind of thing that happens in a horror movie, but in this case, it's all too real. And it has the South Asian community in the United States very worried. Last week, a Sikh truck driver named Gurvinder Singh pulled off Interstate 80 in Wyoming to use a rest stop. Deputies say a stranger followed him into the restroom and attacked him from behind, stabbing him repeatedly. Mr. Singh was airlifted to hospital and has since been discharged to continue his recovery at home. The Sweetwater County Sheriff's Office has announced that a suspect was arrested and charged with attempted murder. A week before that attack, the U.S. Department of Homeland Security shared a social media post that included the message, "America for Americans. Get off our roads. You don't know how to drive, Mr. Singh." Singh is, of course, a nearly universal last name given to Sikh men. Jasjeet Singh is the director of legal services at Jakara Movement, a Punjabi Sikh nonprofit which is providing the injured truck driver with civil rights representation. We reached him in Sacramento, California.
1: Jasjeet, how is your client doing today?
2: He's recovering with friends and family, slowly but surely. We hope to see him back in full recovery and hopefully someday back on the road.
1: What might that look like?
2: Well, he's healing from 17 stab wounds, so that recovery timeline varies, really depends on how his body is reacting. I think the recovery, of course, goes beyond just the physical wounds. There's going to be the recovery of kind of building yourself back up and being ready to be back on the road and be in these spaces where now your whole sense of safety has been attacked.
1: What has he told you about what happened? What was that day like? What was he doing before he was attacked?
2: So he was on a regular route. You know, he pulled into this rest area to take a quick break. He says that he's used a stop before and just hopped out, went to the rest area. And while he was on the headset talking to his cousin, he said that some individual just approached him from behind and hit him. And the punching turned into multiple hits, multiple punches. And eventually those punches somehow, in the course of trying to defend himself, the assailant pulled out a knife and started stabbing him.
1: How did he eventually get help?
2: So he was able to push the assailant away at some point in the altercation in which he was trying to defend himself. And as the individual ran out, he himself mustered the courage to also exit the restroom itself. And when he went outside, there was a Latino family, and they saw him, and he was able to say, "That individual just stabbed me." And the assailant was running towards his own big rig, and these two individuals, father and son, said that they were going to actually go follow the truck. In the meantime, Gurvinder was able to call 911 on his own, but the family also called 911. So in that time, that the police were able to get on the phone call, and he was able to explain what had just happened to him and the best he could, you know, while obviously tending to his wounds.
1: It's extraordinary what you're describing, and the allegation that you're adding there is that they believe this was another truck driver, someone in the same line of work. Again, nothing has been proven in court, but as our listeners heard, there's been an arrest.

0: and charges laid, but authorities have not determined or disclosed a motive at this point. What do you and your client believe was behind this?
1: We understand that the sheriffs and the district attorney over there have not determined a motive, and we respect the fact that an entire investigation needs to occur. Our concern is mainly, what was the reason then? I think there's a difference between calling something random versus calling something unprovoked. You know, Gurvinder was just on his way on a regular route using the restroom, and he was attacked by this individual for no apparent reason. There's a lot of concern in the community on the Sikh community being targeted. And we just want to make sure that the federal authorities and other organizations at that level of power, especially in the United States, when hate crime enhancements and bias-motivated attacks need to be thoroughly reviewed, that review is thoroughly conducted.
0: As you've been speaking to him now, has your client expressed, you know, whether this was something he and other Sikh drivers have, the kind of thing that they've been worried about?
1: So he was aware of the post that the DHS put out on September 9th.
0: To be clear, DHS, the Department of Homeland Security, our listeners heard a little bit about what was in that social media post from the official account. Tell our listeners what you saw in that post.
1: So here's the thing. The image itself showcases Optimus Prime from Transformers with the Department of Homeland Security badge facing kind of in a face-off with what we believe to be a very generalized image of a South Asian man, a Sikh man. But the main part it says is, get off our roads, Mr. Singh, you don't know how to drive, right? And I may be paraphrasing that. I don't have the image in front of me. But the community was like, well, who's Mr. Singh, right? Every single one of us is a Mr. Singh. Every single Sikh male carries that as a last name or as a surname. There seems to be this continued attack on communities through subtle attacks. And we've seen the subtle kind of jabs from, you know, whether it be ICE or DHS or other agencies, right? And I think DHS was reckless in their decision to post something like that. But I also think they know exactly what type of reaction it may create. And unfortunately, my fear is that perhaps this is the consequence of putting out a poster like that, that some individuals may be emboldened to take certain actions.
0: And what about the broader Sikh community? What are people saying?
1: I mean, community members who are truck drivers are, some I've heard, are contemplating whether this job is worth it. We have, you know, parents, children, families who are worried about their husbands getting on the road. And if anyone's familiar with trucking, you're gone for weeks at end, mm-hmm. right? You could be gone for a week, 2 weeks. I grew up in that situation. My dad drove for 42 years in this country, and people are rightfully afraid that there are folks doing these type of actions without any explanation.
0: I wonder how your client is feeling after this. I mean, the folks who helped get him help after his attack, his own family. I mean, is he feeling supported from outside his community as well at this point?
1: Absolutely. He would love to get in touch with the family that helped him. We haven't made that connection just yet. I think we've been focused on the recovery, but he is very thankful for the outpouring support that we have received from folks outside of just the Punjabi Sikh community. I think it extends beyond trucking. I think this has become something much larger, that the xenophobic, dangerous rhetoric, the hateful rhetoric that exists out there, we cannot separate that from this incident. We cannot just automatically say that that does not play a role. But I think he's had his own moment of saying he truly does have a second chance at life. And although there's bad, there's also a whole lot of good, and he wants to focus on that good.
0: Jasdeep, I appreciate this. Thank you.
1: Thank you so much.
2: That was Jasjit Singh, the Director of Legal Services at Jakhara Movement, a Punjabi Sikh nonprofit. We reached him in Sacramento, California.

0: The trees are getting more colorful. The temperature is getting brisker. The bears are getting plumper. The imminent arrival of autumn means many things to many people. I'm just kidding. It means only one thing to everyone. The return of Fat Bear Week, the annual bracket-style tournament in which the public votes on which of the brown bears in Alaska's Katmai National Park and Preserve has bulked up most for winter. Each day, there's a daily head-to-head matchup until one very heavyweight champion remains. Mike Fitz was a park ranger at Katmai National Park and is the resident naturalist for explore.org, which helps run the contest. We reached him in northern Maine.
1: Mike, how are the bears looking this year? How fat are we talking?
2: They're looking pretty good. you know, and that's not a surprise, of course, because their home landscape hosts some of the largest salmon runs left on Earth. So they're feasting still on spawning sockeye salmon, getting even bigger. I mean, I like to call this season peak fat for them, but they still have at least two or three more weeks of eating to do before they start to disperse away from the river.
1: What a wonderful time. 16 competitors this year. That's a longer list than before. Why is that?
2: This year, we saw more bear families at the river than ever before, something like 19 mother bears and 37 cubs in total. So we wanted to showcase, I think, those stories a bit more prominently. So this year, we are featuring five mother bears and their cubs in Fat Bear Week to try to tell some of those stories, because the health and size of a cub is a direct reflection of a mother's effort.
1: And what do you attribute that growth in those families that you were seeing this year that led you to that decision?
2: Really, the thing that made or gave us the opportunity to see so many cubs this year was the large salmon run last year. Because a mother bear goes into the den with fat reserves not only to survive that hibernation period for herself, but also for her cubs as well. So the fact that we saw so many cubs return to Brooks River this year means that a lot of female bears in 2025 went into the den healthy.
1: You've been tracking these bears for a long time. There are repeat contestants. I was looking at some photographs and I thought, do I recognize that? Chunk, that sounds familiar. Yeah, Chunk is last year's winner. What are some of the other ones, the other contestants that are standing out to you this year?
2: In addition to Chunk, there's another large male in the tournament, number 151 Walker. And he's never won, but he's just a light bulb of a bear. Every year, he just gets super pudgy. We call him also, you know, if I was to use another adjective for him, I would call him pear-shaped. So he's very rounded. You know, you can imagine what a pear looks like. That's kind of what a Walker looks like. There's a bear who has never won Fat Bear Week either that I'm fond of because I got to see him as a cub. And that's number 89. He's nicknamed Backpack. He was a cub in 2007 when I was a ranger at Brooks River. And he was the first bear that taught me how tough and resilient bears are, even at a young age. He had a pretty severe limp, and we don't know what was ailing him, whether it was just a sprain or a fracture or what. But a lot of us at the time were wondering, you know, is this small yearling going to survive? He powered through it, and he did quite well. And now he's a big, successful adult male at Brooks River and looking really good this year.
1: You mentioned the live stream. How many people are clicking on that link and watching what you're putting online?
2: We've seen an increase in viewership this year. So, you know, every year we get, you know, somewhere between, I don't know, 10 and 15 million unique views for our webcams at Brooks River. This year, I think the most I've seen was maybe 5,000 simultaneous views. Mm-hmm. But that's, you know, that's a small stadium full of people watching brown bears all at the same time. And it's wonderful.
1: And the votes. Last year, 1.7 million votes were cast in the competition. What's your sense of, you know, the voter turnout this time around?
2: I think it may exceed last year's vote total. That remains to be seen because we just started voting today. Mm-hmm. In fact, when the voting opened today, our website crashed, even though we scaled up the capacity of the servers. But it's working right now. So, yeah, I think we could exceed the 1.7 million vote total.
1: Fat bears broke the internet is what you're saying.
2: And that's a good thing. I mean, there's a lot of trash on the internet, right? But fat bears are something that we should break the internet for.
1: Recently on the show, I spoke with the folks behind Fat Marmot Week, And of course, they fully said they were inspired by Fat Bear Week. What do you make of this offshoot of what you and your colleagues have started?
2: I'm in favor of it. I think any spinoff that's related to Fat Bear Week or any event that's inspired by Fat Bear Week is good. I mean, the internet is a way for us to connect to wildlife in many different ways. I mean, so much of the earth is hard to get to or expensive to get to. Even at, you know, using Katmai National Park as an example, it's difficult to get to and watch bears in person. But using technology like webcams and events like Fat Marmot Week can help people connect to wildlife maybe that they hadn't thought about before. And it helps us to better understand who we are sharing the world with. And maybe that inspires the stewardship of wildlife and ecosystems.
1: Great to speak with you, Mike. Thank you.
2: You're welcome. Happy Fat Bear Week.
0: Mike Fitz is a resident naturalist for explore.org, which helps run the Fat Bear Week contest. We reached him in northern Maine.

0: I'm talking about the universal experience that every New Yorker has had at one point or another. Heading out into our city, excited for the day ahead, only to suddenly, horrifyingly realize you have to go.
1: That's Zoran Mamdani, the mayor of New York, the city that never sleeps, but does have other bodily requirements, which is why it has just announced 17 new public bathrooms will be deployed throughout the five boroughs. This was great news for everyone who has ever forgotten to not drink four coffees and a smoothie before leaving the house. These bathrooms will be self-contained units, not connected to outside plumbing. They'll have heating in the winter, air conditioning in the summer. They'll have running water, a baby changing station, and pleasing music to soothe and encourage you during your stay. But one aspect of these facilities is troubling everyone who is scared of someone opening the bathroom door while they're still busy in there, which is everyone. Here's Jessica Heinzelman, the co-founder and COO of Throne Labs, the company producing the bathrooms.
2: At 5 minutes, the music breaks. It says, hey, you're halfway there, very friendly. At 8 minutes, it will say, it stops and it says, hey, you know, your use is coming to an end. Make sure you're prepared. At 10 minutes, there are flashing lights. The audio comes on. And this is both in English and Spanish for all of these indicators. It says the door, your time is up. The door is opening. The door is opening. That extends for about 30 seconds. So if you are still pants down, we're not going to open the door on you. but then the door does open.
1: Jessica Heinzelman reassuring us that we'll have plenty of time in New York City's new public bathrooms. But ending on a chilling note.
2: So if you are still pants down, we're not going to open the door on you. but then the door does open. But then the door does open.
1: Okay, but 10 minutes is plenty, right? It's fine. Of course it's fine. It's probably fine. What if it's not fine? What if 10 minutes passes and the lights flash and you're still engaged and the bathroom says, get out, and then sal de aquí, and then the door opens and there you still are? I mean, that won't happen, but what if it does? Still, a huge, important breakthrough that nevertheless will have everyone in a sweaty panic from the first second the door closes. Just remember, there will be firm cues that it's your time to leave, so mind your P's and Q's. Here's Lydia Ainsworth with Edge of the Throne.

0: For Nirajan Thapa and his colleagues, there's no time to rest. Mr. Thapa is the head of the DNA branch at Nepal's National Forensic Science Laboratory. It's now the site of an enormous, complex disaster victim identification project after last month's flash floods. The lab normally handles a few hundred DNA cases a year. Now, and with nearly 6,000 people still missing, the team's workload has skyrocketed. Forensic scientists from around the world are helping local authorities identify the dead and provide answers to families desperately searching for loved ones. We reached Nirajan Thapa in Kathmandu.
1: Nirajan, I know you're home after another very long day at work. What are these days like for you?
2: After the flood, Rasua flood, we are working in extended hours, and we are working around like 11 to 12 hours a day. Since disaster, we didn't have a day off. Some of my colleagues, like, they have alternate shifts, but a day off or something like that.
1: And how many of you are in the lab?
2: Like, from my lab, we are like 3 analysts and we are 3 assistants. We are working with 8 DNA experts from India. Mm. And also, like, we have 15 DNA experts from China. And also in the Nepal Police Forensic Science Laboratory, there are 3 DNA experts from Korea, mm-hmm. and like 9 or 10 from India also.
1: So there's international help. But even with all of that, you're working 12-hour days, 7 days straight. That illustrates just a little bit of the scale of what you're trying to do. There's also the responsibility, obviously, family members. Every day, yes. Looking for answers, you're getting phone calls. What are those calls like?
2: Many of family members, like, they call because they would like to know the result, like, as early as possible to perform their cultural and religious rituals. Mm. And some individuals, like, they have some preliminary thought that this body might be of our relative. So they would like to know, like, if they can expedite the process so that we can assure them whether the body is their relative or not.
1: People make, you know, with the visual methods, the visual ID methods that are out there, that can be helpful. But it's different after what happened in Nepal. What kind of problems is that bringing up?
2: Till now, around 1,400 bodies or body parts are recovered. And among those bodies, only 125 bodies are only recognized visually. As per the post-mortem and antemortem data. But still, some people think, like, somebody matches to their relative's face or some parts, but they couldn't present any evidence, like antemortem evidence. So in those cases, like, they think that body might be of their relatives. And without DNA, the police are now not giving the body, because in a similar case in Akaski, for the same body, the 2 families claimed the body to be their loved ones. But when we tested, the DNA test showed the different thing. So it belonged to neither of them. So nowadays it's like, okay, let's first complete the DNA profiling. Yeah. Then only we'll start or hand over the identification and the matching process.
1: How are you handling the kinds of phone calls that people are telling you? What do you say to them?
2: It's very hard. Like, they don't understand the technical things.
1: Sure.
2: And maybe, like, we are limited in resource, manpower, or other things, but still they would like to have their loved ones as early as possible. So we are assuring them we are working very hard to get it done as early as possible. But at the same time, we are also telling them, because of the scale, because of the number of the samples or bodies we received, it will take some time.
1: You're asking families to provide DNA, obviously, to try to help identify the people that they're looking for, their loved ones. What specifically are you asking them to provide so you can do the tests you need?
2: We have asked them to provide the blood samples. And if there are the first degree relative, father, mother, son, or daughter, we prefer the blood from those individuals. But still, if whole family is missing and they have no first degree relatives,

0: or maybe like no father, mother, or child, then we are also asking the siblings, full siblings and half siblings, and also grandparents to provide blood samples. And in many affected districts, like people are not in their home, they are in the shelter and everything. So from last week, there has been a campaign so that the doctors are going to the shelter themselves and collecting the blood samples from those affected areas.
1: What is the progress like for you and your team? I mean, how quickly are you able to do the testing and say, okay, these remains or this body belongs to this family?
0: Regarding the progress, like when I think of days, like in the first or second days, we were very much worried that maybe it will take a long time because of the scale of the disaster, because it was already known like around 5,000 people were missing. And maybe like if the bodies were recovered from all those individuals or many body fragmented body parts, then it would have been very much samples in the laboratory. But now it's like quite manageable, because until now only around 1,455 something bodies were recovered, and among them 120 or something has been already given to the loved ones based on the antemortem data they presented. And the samples from the relatives are also not that much as we have expected, because from 5,000 family or 5,000 members, we have expected maybe around 7 to 10,000 samples will receive, but it's around 2,500. So many people may have thought that because of the scale and the flood and the impact, it's very hard to get the body. So many people have done the funeral rites by themselves. They are not hoping the body to be found. But still, we are working very hard so that we can match them as early as possible.
1: Nirajan, I appreciate this. Thank you for your time.
0: Yes, thank you.
2: Nirajan Thapa is the head of the DNA branch at Nepal's National Forensic Science Laboratory. We reached him in Kathmandu. We requested an interview with the RCMP's disaster victim identification specialist, who flew to Kathmandu to help identify missing Canadians. They declined. The RCMP says the experts have now completed their deployment and they weren't able to provide a statement before airtime.

0: It should have been a joyous time for Keenan Hysany, the owner and operator of Mulvey Market in Winnipeg. On Friday night, he hosted a Pokemon card trading event for the community in the South Osborne neighborhood, and it went well. But by Saturday, he had been robbed of $70,000 worth of Pokemon cards that he had collected and traded through the years.
1: I got a call from the landlord here for the building, and the alarm was tripped. And she told us that someone was seen leaving the market with a big bag of whatever was inside. So when I came back in here, I inspected the market and I saw that all my stuff was pretty much taken and stolen.
2: What kind of product was that?
1: So it was sealed product. It comes with like ETBs, booster boxes, there's specialty collection boxes, and then there's also single cards. So actual cards that are worth lots of money. There's graded cards, there's raw cards. Those were a mixture of both. A lot of people think that this stuff is insured. You can get it insured because of the fact that this product is very sought after and it's valuable. There's a special kind of insurance that you need for it. It's a collector's insurance, and the premiums are astronomical. So it's not like everything is insured, unfortunately. If I don't get any of the product back, I won't be getting any of my money back.
2: Do you file like a police report for something like that?
1: Yes, absolutely. I did file a police report for it. I spoke to the police officers last night. I told them the situation and how it went down, and I'm just waiting to hear back.
2: Do you guys think like somebody was in here like shopping and then they camped out, or did they?
1: So what we're speculating is that they were here attending the trade night. After the trade night was done, they must have snuck into one of the booths and just sat.

0: because there's no way for you to break into the building. The building is very well secured, and our market doors are like very big, and they're all steel, so you can't get in.
1: What have the past couple days been like?
0: In one word, I'd say stressful. Disappointment is another one. It's just, there's a lot of things that go through your mind, but mostly it's just the disappointment and the disrespect. Because we try and do good for the community within the Pokemon community, and for this to happen to us or anyone else within the community is absolutely heartbreaking.
2: That was Keenan Hyseny, a store owner and Pokemon card collector.

0: It should have been the most routine of press appearances. The President of the United States dedicating a new helicopter pad on the White House grounds yesterday. But video coverage of that non-event sounded like this. That terrible sound is the result of a rebellion by Washington reporters that left the White House without a sound tech on duty. Day-to-day coverage of the president's every move is led by five American networks in what's known as the press pool. But yesterday, those networks announced that they were stepping out of that pool in response to the president's decision to banish CNN, Politico, and MS Now from the White House. A similar boycott was threatened during the Obama administration when Fox News was briefly blocked from attending a press event. And CNN successfully used the courts to force the reinstatement of White House correspondent Jim Acosta when he was barred from the White House during Mr. Trump's first term. Tamara Keith is NPR's senior political correspondent and a former president of the White House Correspondents Association. We reached her in Washington, D.C.
1: Tamara, you've served as head of the White House Correspondents Association. You've dealt with conflicts before. So what message is what this press corps is doing right now sending to the U.S. president?
2: The White House press corps, and in particular the television pool, is sending a very united message to the White House that banning outlets simply because you disagree with them is not acceptable. And also a violation of the Constitution and many other things. And this sort of collective action by the press corps is nearly unheard of. Like, we are competitor organizations. Mm-hmm. We are typically, trying to beat everyone else to the story. And in this case, a number of organizations, especially the television pool, but for part of the day yesterday, the news wires weren't moving photographs of the president. My outlet has been not airing audio of the president. It is this collective action that is being taken because of the gravity of the current situation.
1: There have been questions, in the past, under this administration. Why wasn't this kind of unity in the past? When you targeted women in the press corps on the plane. Why has it come to this now? Why do you think there's a difference in what we're seeing now as opposed to previous incidents?
2: Yeah, I think that this moment is different from when the president attacks female reporters, which he does with great regularity. Calling them names, commenting on their appearance, telling them to smile, be nice, really shouting down journalists, almost always women, but not entirely women. But that's different than banning them from the White House. That is a level of escalation that the president hadn't taken in this particular way. He had, however, banned the Associated Press from the Oval Office, banned them from the press pool. Then, a court came in and said, well, you can't totally ban them. So the White House kind of changed the way the press pool was constituted to punish the news wires. So, there's an argument that this stand should have been taken last year. But this is clearly from the president and the White House, a level of escalation. This is three news outlets, including one that's in the television pool. Mm-hmm. This is going after the outlets without any sort of due process or any real explanation. This is, in essence, punishing news organizations for their journalism, and that flies in the face of a free press and the constitutional guarantee of a free press in the First Amendment of the Constitution.
1: So what does it mean, though, for the journalism itself, the coverage that audiences are going to get?
2: Right. So no one has stopped covering Donald Trump. He's the president.

0: president of the United States. And when he makes news, it is important to cover it because we have an obligation to our audience, to the American people, to cover what the president is doing and saying. And that doesn't change. But this is a moment in time where the television pool is not widely distributing video and audio of what the president is doing and saying. This is an action in hope that something will change, that the president and the White House will back down and restore access to these three outlets. But, you know, President Trump quite often doubles down rather than backing down. He almost never backs down, but he often doubles down. And he has indicated through social media that he kind of expects that he might lose in court on this. And there will be a hearing tomorrow, the first hearing in these lawsuits filed by the news organizations. He kind of indicated he expects to lose.
1: Yeah, because the same judge who ruled for Jim Acosta to be returned to the White House.
0: Exactly. Yes, Jim Acosta, who was the CNN correspondent at the time, had his White House press badge pulled from him during the first administration. That judge ruled that it was a violation of his due process rights as well as his First Amendment free speech rights. And the ruling essentially said, and this is now the precedent that this rests on, if you let some outlets in to the White House to cover you, you have to let everyone in. If you're banning people, barring people, barring outlets because of their viewpoint or because of their coverage choices, then you are committing viewpoint discrimination.
1: The best journalists, as you well know, we don't like to be the story. We don't like to become the story, but in this case, the journalists are. So what are you hearing from some of your colleagues about what is happening in this particular moment?
0: I mean, everyone feels sick about what's happening right now. No one wants to be in a fight with the president of the United States. We want to put our heads down and cover the news and just do journalism. We don't want to be fighting for our very ability to do it. And I think that there's a real concern that the president's action here can have a chilling effect. That if you have to be afraid that some story you write could lead to your being expelled from the White House, then what is that going to do to your reporting? Arguably, all of us who take our jobs very seriously would rather be kicked out than pull punches.
1: Tamara, I appreciate this. Thank you.
0: You're welcome.
2: We reached NPR senior political correspondent Tamara Keith in Washington, D.C.

0: Seems like it would be terrifying to be approached by a hungry bear on your family vacation. But when it happened to the Zamniuk family, it was pretty clear the bear was the one that was terrified. As the Zamniuks were boating in British Columbia's Okanagan Lake, they spotted a tiny bear cub fighting to keep its head above water.
1: We saw this little bear struggling. Of course, we didn't know that's what it was right away. But once we seen that and we seen he was struggling, we jumped into action. My son-in-law actually did the rescue. We made a noose. Like, we had to rush. But we made a noose, and he got it around the bear's neck and kind of dragged it around, carefully dragged him gently around the side of the boat to the back. And we got him on the deck. He came right up on the deck, no problem. He wanted to get out of that water. And he was shivering and shaking. He was scared. He was freezing and extremely weak. So we took the rope off, and he just basically sat on the back of our boat, dried off. And once he stopped shaking, we gave him a little snack. So we gave him some Cheetos because that's all we had. And we called conservation officers and asked what to do next.
2: Yeah. So, how far out do you figure you were?
1: Oh, at least 3 kilometers at least from

0: I mean, yeah.
1: And he was tiny. Describe, like, because he was pretty young, hey, do you think?
0: Yeah. Oh, yeah. He had little baby teeth still. He was about 30 pounds. Yeah, he was just weeks old. Like, he wasn't very old at all.
1: And what was his behavior like?
0: Well, he was...

0: 30 pounds. Yeah, he was just weeks old. Like, he wasn't very old at all.
1: And what was his behavior like?
0: We knew we shouldn't touch him, but of course we're trying to, you know, take the rope off of him and we're trying to, you know, just make sure he doesn't fall off the boat or whatever, but you couldn't go near him. He'd start hissing. But then after that, after he dried off and I was talking to him and telling him how cute he was, because he really was, he actually warmed up to us, and then he just started sniffing me and stuff. And then he jumped right up on the back seats of the boat and right up behind me by the wakeboard tower. He was sitting there. Yeah. And I'm like, oh, no, no, no, you can't be up here. Like, I didn't know what to do. I was like, what is going to happen, like, with this bear? Like, we can't keep him. We gotta do something. So that's when we called conservation.
1: And do you know what happened?
0: Well, as of this morning, I didn't, but I actually called the wildlife rescue place in Smithers. And they told me that they are actively looking for the bear right now. And when they find him, and they hope that they do, they're going to put him, they're going to rescue him, obviously, and keep him in Smithers at their rescue place. And in the spring, they're going to let him go.
2: That was Christina Zamniuk speaking to Sarah Panton, host of Radio West in Kelowna.

0: When Tony Walker was a seven-year-old growing up in London's East End, he had big dreams of becoming a professional jockey, which he did, briefly, before taking a job as a cab driver and having a family. And each of those milestones, and many more, happened in the public eye. In 1963, Mr. Walker was chosen as one of 14 seven-year-olds to be featured in the series 7-Up. Mostly directed by Michael Apted, the cameras returned every 7 years to document their lives. It's the longest-running documentary series ever made. And now it's coming to an end. The last installment, called 70 Up, is airing today. Here's Tony Walker reflecting on the significance of growing up in front of the camera.
1: Obviously, at seven, you see me as a kid, excitable, shoot from the hip. At 14, when I was under the auspices of being an apprentice jockey where it was regimental, I was a bit monosyllabic there. I was a yes-no answer. Then after I left the racing at 21, I become sort of immature, saying what I thought at that particular time. It seemed like everyone had that sort of age, sort of going through that process of being shy, being, extroverted at certain ages. Come 28, when I was married and having my children, you could see a sensibility sort of step in there, and you realise what you said on that programme will stay with you for the rest of your life, and the responsibility you carry, not just for yourself or your family, but for the people you represent, because there's things there on visual that people can identify with. When come 35, I lost my parents, and everyone goes through that. There's sadness and gladness in various things, whether it's passing certain things, academia, or whether it's a driving test or whatever. And, you know, whatever it is, there's sadness and gladness in this program. And in my case, you know, I've done okay. And yeah. I feel I'm all right. I've got my credibility back. And that's all I really wanted.
2: Do you think that if the opportunity presented itself, that you would have liked, God willing, to have carried on? For it to be 77 up, or do you reckon 70 up is just a sort of good time?
1: I remember Michael talking to us that he'd like to go on to 99 with respect to Michael, and I've always sort of wanted to as well. I mean, you must understand, I mean, all the production team was gone by, from the Sandman to George and everyone else. It's like a family to me.
2: Yeah.
1: I mean,
2: yeah.
1: So much saying corny, but it's true. I've picked most of the cast up. I've picked most of the production team up, you know, in various ways.
2: In the back of your cab?
1: In the back of my cab, you know, in just driving around London. And I often pick Claire up now and again, you know. So everyone is sort of at arm's length, even now.
0: Tony Walker was one of the 14 people who were chosen to be featured in the 7-Up series. He was talking to the BBC's Tim Franks. We're now at the end of As It Happens, the Midnight Edition. Coming up next on CBC Radio 1, the news.
3: As It Happens, the Midnight

0: Edition. We'll be back again for you tomorrow. I'm Neil Kirksall. Thanks for listening.
1: And I'm Chris Howden. Good night.
2: Canada is making history by joining the world's greatest

0: to Ice Cove.
1: Where are the penguins?
0: That's Antarctica. We're the other one.
2: North of North. 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
3: From CBC News, The World This Hour, I'm Neil Kumar.
4: And that
3: BC
4: with the
3: Premier David Eby has called a snap provincial election. British Columbians will now be heading to the polls on October 24th. This comes just 2 years after the last election. The NDP leader says he has a plan in place to keep the province prepared in the face of President Trump's economic attacks on Canada.
5: We need to build a firebreak around the things that make British Columbia special. A firebreak against Trump's economic attack, against our dependence on the United States, and a firebreak against the Trump-style politics that threaten to infect our province.
3: Eby's NDP government currently holds 47 of the 93 seats in the legislature. In less than a month, Alberta will decide whether the province will stay a part of Canada or hold a binding referendum to leave it. In

0: In the lead up to the vote, flags are becoming both a powerful symbol and a source of tension. Julia Wong explains.
1: At a rally for Alberta's separatism,
2: Canada should be together, always.
1: Or an event touting Canadian unity, flags are everywhere the eye can see. The red and white, and the Alberta blue. Now, a declaration of where voters stand, either staying in the country or wanting to leave. John Bertrand isn't surprised how flags are being mobilized in Alberta. Bertrand is a vexillologist, someone who studies flags.
3: At a glance, they tell people what group we belong to. It's the ultimate icon of our tribalism.
1: But he says the same flag can mean different things to different people.
3: It's what we bring to the flag that makes it controversial, not the other way around.
1: While he says a flag is just a piece of cloth with a symbol on it, it's enough to evoke emotion and meaning. Both powerful feelings as Albertans head to the polls October 19th. Julia Wong, CBC News, Edmonton.
0: Environmental groups, labor unions, and First Nations are pushing back against Mark Carney's big economic bill. Jennifer Yoon reports.
4: No public money for pipeline!
5: An elderly woman protesting Mark Carney's new economic bill as she gets escorted off Parliament Hill by security. Liberals say the bill is necessary to boost the economy amid the ongoing trade war against the U.S. But several civil society groups now warning it could come at an unacceptable cost, not only to the environment, but also on the federal government's duty to consult Indigenous groups.
6: We all have to work together, but at the same time, not on our rights.
5: Assembly of First Nations National Chief Cindy Woodhouse Nipinak questioning how Indigenous groups could be adequately consulted under the one-year project review timeline laid out in the bill.
6: You know, we always have to make sure that there's not a time constraint.
5: Another section of the bill amending the Canada Labour Code also under fire. The bill clarifies when a minister could step in to end a strike or a lockout. But labour unions say it's an infringement on the charter right to strike. Jennifer Yoon, CBC News, Ottawa.
0: In Belleville, Ontario, the man accused of shooting at the police outside a synagogue has died. Megan Fitzpatrick reports.
7: Ontario's Special Investigations Unit says the 29-year-old who's accused of shooting at police in Belleville did not survive his injuries. Police say Sean Ward opened fire on an officer who was stationed outside the Sons of Jacob Synagogue on a quiet residential street, and the officer fired back. Both suffered gunshot wounds. The suspect was in life-threatening condition and died in a Kingston hospital, according to the SIU. Ward lived in Quinte West near Belleville. The Department of National Defense confirmed Tuesday that he was a member of the Canadian Armed Forces from 2017 until he was released in 2022. Police haven't revealed any details yet about the suspect's possible motivation. The exchange of gunfire happened just as worshippers at the synagogue were beginning services to mark Yom Kippur, the holiest day on the Jewish calendar. The synagogue, nearby homes and cars were hit by dozens of bullets. The police officer, who was injured, remains in stable condition. Megan Fitzpatrick, CBC News, Toronto.
0: And Anjine de Batrine has won the Polaris Music Prize for their album Volume 2. Industry experts selected the second album of their making for $30,000, naming it the best Canadian record of the year. And that is The World This Hour. For CBC News, I'm Neil Kumar.
8: Hi, I'm Saroja Coelho. 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And now, from the Public Radio Exchange, we bring you The World, a news magazine program featuring stories and music from around the globe.
9: The Trump administration is speeding up deportations to third countries.
10: To do that, it is using a program originally set up to help refugees.
11: The whole goals of this entire office has been repurposed to the exact opposite aims.
10: I'm Carolyn Beeler.
9: And I'm Marco Werman. At the United Nations today, a stark warning to the world's superpowers and their militaries.
12: Their power isn't so super. Military power alone cannot secure peace.
10: In Germany, Chancellor Friedrich Merz is on the ropes. Part of his problem, connecting with voters.
13: As somebody who's a leader of the nation and has to show some of that empathy, he doesn't have that.
9: And drones, they fundamentally change both war and battlefield injuries.
14: Health systems and physicians need to adapt to that.
10: That's all ahead on The World.
15: Migrants from Vietnam, Cuba, and Jamaica were expelled this summer to the African country of Eswatini, where they were held in a maximum security prison.
10: Others from Cuba and Mexico landed in South Sudan after being held in a shipping

0: container.
1: It's all part of the second Trump administration's deportation efforts that have sent tens of thousands of migrants living in the U.S. to third countries where they have no connection.
0: Washington Post reporter David Nakamura has been investigating these covert third country removals.
1: So has documentary filmmaker Juan Ravel with our partners at Frontline. They're both part of the Deportation Project, a collaboration that brings together 72 journalists from 26 media organizations. I started by asking David to sketch out the big picture with these third country removals.
2: Yeah, so our investigation found that this is a sweeping deportation program that's only just beginning and is promising to get bigger. So far, since Trump took office for his second term last year, there's been more than 25,000 immigrants who've been sent to these third countries that are not their own, where they don't know anyone, don't speak the language, and that they've gone to about 28 countries. But even more of countries have agreements. I think it's up to 35. And what we found after investigating for several months is that the Trump administration has now authorized or pledged at least 410 million through the month of June to lock in these agreements. And they are continuing to negotiate for more of them. And I think you're going to see more and more come online.
1: How does the White House and its relevant department justify these moves?
2: Yeah, you know, so the Trump administration, you know, it's obviously the president ran on increasing immigration enforcement. And what you're seeing is the State Department is overseeing these negotiations with foreign partners. I mean, for about 40 some years now, they've had an office, a bureau called the Bureau for Population, Migration and Refugees. And that the idea of that was to help resettle refugees, work with them, potentially resettle them in the United States until it was potentially safe for them to return to their home countries or offer them asylum here. And under the Trump administration, the whole goals of this entire office been repurposed to the exact opposite aims, which is to now deport migrants, including some of the most difficult to deport migrants, to other countries.
1: Juan Ravel, you've interviewed some of these deportees who've landed in places, including Ghana, Mexico. How have they been received and what are their options?
3: Well, we went on the ground in Mexico where most of these third country nationals have been deported to. And we met there several Cuban men, mostly over the age of 50, many with health conditions that were very grave. What we saw on the ground is that the Mexican government is not ready to take them in and to assimilate them into Mexican society. It is a deal that the Mexican government agreed to, but it's a deal that is a de facto deal because there's no written agreement. There's no documents to follow in terms of how many people they are willing to receive. But what we saw on the ground is a government that is being overflown with men, many with criminal records, some with no criminal records, and shelters that cannot manage the situation.
1: Yeah, and that deal-making seems critical to how the White House has made these third-country removals happen. David, you've written about a State Department official named Christian Ehrhardt, who has crisscrossed Africa trying to persuade its leaders to accept these deportees. You've seen internal government documents about the deals that are cut. What is the State Department official offering these countries?
2: Christian Ehrhardt's an interesting figure. He's technically a deputy assistant secretary of state, which is an appointed position, but not the highest one. And he oversees something called the Office of Remigration. This is a new office that the administration created last year to oversee the financing of these third country deals. And what we're seeing from the documents is that, you're right, Christian Ehrhardt goes to the African countries, opens the talks with leaders as high as presidents and prime ministers. He's been to, I think, 10 countries over the last number of months. And then ultimately, if the State Department can convince the countries to take these third country nationals who are not from those countries and deport them from the United States, they can lock in these agreements. And what we're seeing are direct payments in some cases from the U.S. government to foreign governments, including Eswatini and Equatorial Guinea, which are authoritarian regimes with not a great deal of oversight in the money. And there's been about $81 million transferred to foreign governments directly.
1: Now, Juan, Trump administration officials say these third country deportations are the only way to remove the most difficult to deport migrants, including violent criminals. Is that what you found in your reporting?
3: What we found is that the U.S. government is circumventing their own laws and international law with these agreements and with the actions that they're taking. For example, there are people that have applied for asylum or have been protected by immigration court in the U.S. not to be sent back to their home country because of fear of persecution. And the U.S. has sent these people, and especially to the country of Ghana, and then Ghana eventually sends these people to the country where they couldn't be returned. And we have the case of a gentleman we interviewed who was seeking asylum in the U.S. And the immigration court said he couldn't be sent back to his home country of Guinea.

0: but he was still sent to Ghana, and then from Ghana he was sent to Guinea, where he was jailed. So this forcible return of refugees and asylum seekers is a big change in U.S. international policy.
1: So, David, many of these migrants are protected by federal law from being sent back to home countries where they are likely to face persecution. But these third countries sometimes, as we saw in that case, force them back home. So does their policy violate U.S. law, and does the White House care?
2: Yes. Immigration lawyers we've talked to who represent some of these men who've been sent to these third countries have raised major red flags and even filed human rights complaints with the African Union's Human Rights Commission about this very issue. Returning people against U.S. law to their home countries where they have protections against potential persecution and torture, that's a process called refoulement, and that is against U.S. law as well as international refugee treaties. And to send these migrants to a third country who then sends them on to their home countries essentially improperly is called chain refoulement. And, we've seen Equatorial Guinea as another example of this situation happening, where migrants have been sent to that country, third country migrants, and then lawyers representing them have said that country has sent them on. And, we reported that there's been a number of stories out of Equatorial Guinea that the migrants who are being sent there by the U.S. have been mistreated. They're held in a hotel that's owned by the vice president's brother, and they're not allowed essentially to leave that unless they are sent back home. Migrants have been reportedly beaten, denied food, and otherwise threatened, according to their own lawyers. I found a memo from the State Department, though, where two State Department officials traveled there in June because of all the negative press that was going on. And then they reported back that, they had sort of an anecdote kind of report back saying that the hotel was comfortable, was 3 stars in their opinion. And then it, came out months later that there was a video in which armed guards were seen drawing their weapons on migrants in the hotel lobby of that very hotel that the U.S. officials had toured. So you're seeing two very different stories, and there is a lot of pressure. Now, to your second point, how much the Trump administration cares, what our reporting found was that there's very little oversight in these deals. They were designed to, and the contracts were designed to sort of bypass human rights guarantees to get the money out the door faster, because the administration really wanted to scale this up and were worried about bureaucratic delays. And, people who've worked on these things directly have said that the oversight that is included is very minimal and only to sort of satisfy Congress pressing them to say, have you been there? Have you seen anything? And they say yes. But many people say it's very minimal and pro forma kind of oversight.
1: Juan, you came across one story that's particularly emblematic of these deportations. A Cuban baseball coach you found who was deported to Mexico because Cuba would not take him. What happened there?
0: Well, he's still stranded in Villahermosa in Mexico, and that's one of the things that we found that's interesting in

0: away from the U.S. inside Mexico, close to the border to Guatemala. One thing that happens in Villahermosa is that once they are there, it's very hard to mobilize. It's very hard for you to move around Mexico. You can think of it as a whole country, but if you're an immigrant with no papers, you cannot move around. So they're basically stuck in these areas. They are not given papers. Some of them, their passports are withheld, or their driver's license or any documents. They're undocumented, left in these countries.
1: Did you manage to speak with this baseball coach? What was his mood? How was he feeling about all this?
0: Well, he was very sad about being separated with his family. Yeah, this is a person who, according to him, has trained baseball players who are now in the major leagues, Cuban players. He didn't want to share his name or his face with us for the documentary we're producing for Frontline, because he has the expectation that he might be able to come back. So by showing his face, it might ruin his chances. So he wanted to share his story, but at the same time, he doesn't want it to be known exactly who he is. So that tells you about his spirits. Like, he still hopes he can go back to the U.S. and meet with his family and make a living here.
1: David Nakamura, this third country removal program is run out of an office known as the Office of Remigration, and I gather the very name itself is controversial within the State Department, isn't it?
2: It is. I mean, the Trump administration will have you believe that they picked that name because remigration, in its simpler terms, mean people just returning home. And, you know, there is a program at the Department of Homeland Security called Project Homecoming, where they're offering migrants, you know, money and plane tickets if they voluntarily agree to return home. But that's very different from what this remigration office is doing with the third country removals, which is forcibly sending these migrants onto third countries. And the idea behind the word remigration is that it's been taken by white supremacists and far-right nationalist movements and leaders in Europe and as well as North America to mean the forcible expulsion of not just immigrants, but all racial minorities from those continents. And, you know, it has these very specific meanings. There's remigration conferences among white nationalists and white supremacists, and some even former Trump administration officials, most prominently Greg Bovino, who was the head of the Border Patrol and ICE efforts in Minneapolis and other cities. People remember, has attended some of these conferences and sort of convened with the guys who are using this term remigration. So, you know, what our reporting found was it wasn't just a public outcry when that name of that office was leaked last year through some reporting, but also within the office. There was objections from the staff, from career officials who'd been there for many years and were shocked that they would use this terminology. People printed out the definitions of remigration from Wikipedia and brought it to the attention of the Trump leaders who had brought in to run these offices. And what I was told from people who with direct knowledge was that their complaints were minimized, rejected, and they said this is the very terminology we want.
1: Juan, finally, did the migrants you spoke with, did they want to return to the U.S.?
0: Most of them wanted to return to the U.S. Some of the Cuban men we spoke to were okay with returning to Cuba, or at least preferred returning to Cuba than being stranded in Mexico. But I would say the vast majority wanted to return. And one thing that we have to now look into is, are these deportations going to continue? Because recently on Friday, an appeals court ruled that these deportations are unlawful. So it seems for now that the flights have halted, but they might continue.
1: David, are things on pause?
2: Yes, there's been an interesting court ruling. The First Circuit Appeals Court in Boston ruled just days ago that the way the administration is conducting the third country removals is illegal. They agreed with a lower court's ruling from February saying that the migrants were not given sufficient notice or a chance to legally contest their removals to third countries on the grounds that they could be dangerous. And so what that means, according to the plaintiff's lawyer that sued the government over this, is that the flights should be grounded. The Department of Homeland Security has challenged that and indicated that, in their view, the First Circuit's ruling is not in effect right now. Both sides expect this to go to the Supreme Court. The question is, will the flights of third country nationals continue? In the meantime, as of now, over the last few days since the First Circuit ruled, those groups that do track such flights have not reported any new third country removal flights, but there continue to be rumors that there might be. So people are watching very closely.
1: Documentary filmmaker Juan Ravel with our partners at Frontline and Washington Post reporter David Nakamura are contributors to the Deportation Project, a collaboration that brings together 72 journalists from 26 media organizations. Frontline's documentary on third country removals will air later this autumn.

0: This is The World. I'm Carolyn Beeler. Drones have transformed modern warfare. They can fly low, hover over a target, strike with remarkable precision. All of that controlled remotely. But there's another way drones are changing war. Inside the emergency rooms and operating rooms where doctors treat the wounded. The injuries caused by drones can be different than those inflicted by more traditional weapons. And in some places, the biggest challenge is getting to the wounded in the first place. The World's Shirin Jafari reports.
1: A promotional video online shows Mira playing with her toys inside a hospital in Mexico City. From one side, the five-year-old from Gaza looks healthy. Curly hair, bright brown eyes. Her other side, though, tells a different story. Her head is shaved and a bandage covers a part of her skull.
2: So Mira was, she had a shot in her head by a drone.
1: Soheila Osman is her caseworker in Mexico City. She works with the NGO Heal Palestine.
2: She was injured 2 years ago. It was August 2024. It was one of her sister's birthday when this happened, actually. She was playing with her sisters when this happened.
1: Osman tells me Mira was shot by a type of drone known as a quadcopter. They're unmanned drones that carry munitions. She also has injuries in her hand, she says, but the head injury was the critical one. Mira was among the many Palestinians in Gaza displaced by war and living in a tent. The doctors were able to stabilize her, but she needed more surgeries. With the help of the NGO Heal Palestine, she was evacuated to Egypt and then to Mexico City, where she has been getting treatment. Osman says Mira has improved a lot, but she still has a long way to go.
2: Unfortunately, she had a severe traumatic brain injury, but that does not limit her in any case. She likes to be very independent. We are not sure if she's going to improve on 100%.
1: These types of injuries caused by drones in war zones have become routine, doctors say. As drones become ubiquitous on the battlefield, they also cause different types of injuries from what medical professionals are used to seeing. Dr. Syed Said has treated injuries like Mira's in Gaza. He's a plastic and reconstructive surgeon from New York and has traveled to Gaza 3 times to treat people wounded in the war.
3: Many of the doctors who were there and myself have seen children with single gunshot wounds, either to the head or the torso, as kind of kill shots.
1: Quadcopters can cause such injuries, he says, because they're able to descend into populated areas and take individual shots. Many of the patients Said treated were civilians, he says, people who were with their families when they were wounded.
3: We're taking care now of women and children with these blast injuries, where in the past it would have been more men and adults who were in combat.
1: But treating injuries like these isn't just about the complexity of the wounds. It's also about when doctors can reach patients. For decades, battlefield medicine relied on what's known as the golden hour, the idea that a wounded person should get to an operating table as quickly

0: as possible. But drones can make evacuation much more dangerous, says Dr. Zahir Sahloul. He's a critical care specialist and heads the medical aid organization MedGlobal.
1: The golden hour is gone because you have drones hovering in the skies waiting for the frontline responders to come so they can hit them again.
0: He says that means doctors may have to treat people where they are rather than quickly moving them to a hospital.
1: So that will change the way that you respond in the battlefield from looking at what's happening and then run to stay and play, responding to the injuries in the field itself.
0: Makeshift facilities may now need to do things that once happened in fully equipped hospitals, he says. And then there's another problem, time. Dr. Michael Samatoka is a trauma surgeon who has treated patients in Ukraine. He tells me sometimes wounded soldiers can remain on the battlefield for days or even weeks.
2: That's one of the biggest changes in drone warfare compared to what we had before. In Ukraine, and what you'll see in the world as drone warfare extends, is that you're going to see patients presenting to their hospital in septic shock and complex wounds.
0: Septic shock can happen if wounds are not treated quickly and become infected. Samatoka says he and others are now training surgeons in Ukraine to deal with the kinds of complex wounds drones can produce.
2: The training of trauma surgeons has tremendously evolved over the last 4 or 5 years.
0: Zahir Sahloul with the NGO MedGlobal says that in Ukraine, 70% of the deaths and injuries are caused by drones. He says the technology keeps changing, and so do the wounds.
1: It's not futuristic warfare, it's current warfare, and health systems and physicians need to adapt to that.
0: Doctors are having to learn as they go, he says, figuring out how to treat injuries that until recently many had rarely seen. For The World, I'm Shirin Jafari.

0: If all you know about lemurs from Madagascar comes from that movie...
1: I like to move it, move it. I like to move it, move it. Yeah, I like to move it. I like to move it.
0: You may be surprised to learn that lemurs in Madagascar actually do sing, but only one type, known as Indri lemurs.
2: In a new study, researchers write that Indri lemurs use a technique similar to opera singers when projecting high notes. Take a listen to this lemur.
0: Filippo Carugatti is a researcher at the University of Turin and the lead author of the study. He told the New York Times that the lemurs form an O with their mouths.
3: They open their mouth wider while they're emitting higher frequencies notes.
2: That, Carugatti says, is exactly what opera singers do.
3: The similarity is about this mechanical ability to modify the vocal.

0: contract in correspondence of certain frequencies through mouth movements, exactly like the soprano singers are doing.
1: When a soprano wants to hit a high note, they adjust the shape of their mouth and throat to boost certain frequencies. It's a technique called formant tuning.
2: For opera singers, it's all about hitting the right note. For lemurs, Karagatti says it is about making their voices carry in a thick forest.
0: The main reason is territorial spacing. Through singing, they say, oh, we are here, we are occupying this territory. So start like a battle, like a rap battle.
1: The researchers note that 74 million years ago, humans and Indri lemurs shared a common ancestor, one that needed to get its message across loudly.
2: But only one of us evolved enough to play Carnegie Hall. Take that, lemurs.

0: still to come, a stark warning of the United Nations by outgoing Secretary General Antonio Guterres.
1: That story is just ahead. Stay with us. You are listening to The World.

0: This is The World. I'm Carolyn Beeler.
1: And I'm Marco Werman.
0: It is that time of year again when world leaders gather in New York for the United Nations Keystone event. On the agenda at this year's General Assembly are climate change and artificial intelligence, and also who will lead the UN moving forward. Antonio Guterres has been Secretary General for the past decade, but is set to step down at the end of the year.
1: To break down the race for the next UN chief, I spoke with Stephanie Filion. She's the editor-in-chief of Envoy magazine and joined us from UN headquarters in New York. Who are the leading candidates in the race for Secretary General of the UN right now?
2: So right now, there are two, maybe three leading candidates. So we're talking about Rafael Grossi, who's the head of an international energy agency. He launched his campaign about a year ago, and very quickly, people crowned him as the next Secretary General. That being said, Russia recently has openly said that it would not support Rafael Grossi. So it does look like his candidacy is a little bit shaky. We've had a third round of straw poll in the UN Security Council, and the candidate who came out first was Rebecca Greenspan, who's from Costa Rica, and she currently leads the UN Trade and Development Agency. Now, there is another candidate who's doing well, who is Carolyn Rodriguez-Burkett. She was recently a UN ambassador to Guyana. There was an op-ed in the Wall Street Journal that strongly criticized her positions on the Middle East. So I do feel like should people in Washington read this op-ed, her chances chances will go down significantly.
1: So my understanding is that the process to find the next Secretary General doesn't work like most other job openings. Can you explain it to us? Is it election or selection?
2: A lot of people call it an election, but really when you talk to people who've run before or experts, they will all tell you that it's more of a selection because of that veto power that the members of the Security Council have on the process. Initially, it's the Security Council that recommends the candidate, and it does have to be voted on by the UN General Assembly, but there is that question, you know, is it just kind of a stamp of approval or is it a real process from the General Assembly? When you talk to diplomats who are not on the Security Council, they will tell you that they do want to have an important, you know, role to play in this, and they do not want to have just this rubber stamp role. But the reality is that the world is so divided that the Security Council is extremely polarized right now. And basically, we're seeing just the potential of China, Russia, and the United States agreeing on a single candidate. That

0: will be so difficult that once it makes it to the General Assembly, are they just gonna go with the candidates that is kind of the lowest common denominator for the Security Council, or are they going to push for somebody that will really restore this key mission at the United Nations? And what we're also hearing around the UN headquarters right now is the possibility that no one gets selected in December, and then there is some type of caretaker of the organization, which obviously would not be the best position for the UN to be in.
1: So if things get fraught over the choice of the next Secretary General at the Security Council, does horse trading happen? Like China, for example, will yield to a US-supported candidate if the US softens its position on AI?
0: Yeah, I mean that is really what this whole process is about. It's really about negotiating. And recently I interviewed Pakistan's ambassador to the UN, and they're sitting on the Security Council. And his answer was the only thing that the permanent five members of the Security Council, which also includes France and the UK, they can still agree on is on protecting those power and privileges that they have over some process, including the choice of the next Secretary General. So I think it is all about those negotiations and those trade-offs that happen behind closed doors. It's all about politicking. It's all about negotiating, and it's all about favor giving, which really for members of the General Assembly and the wider membership, basically, is very disappointing because ultimately what they would like, they want just a good Secretary General, somebody who's going to be there to restore the image of the organization, not just to be, at the service of the five permanent members.
1: So Guterres led the UN through a turbulent time, a lot of it overshadowed by Donald Trump. How would you evaluate his tenure, though?
0: He faced challenges that I think few other Secretary Generals face. When we look at the COVID-19 pandemic, we look at Ukraine, we look at the Middle East, and we looked at also Donald Trump with the defunding of the UN. He's been a very strategic Secretary General. Of course, there is this moral voice for the world that other Secretary Generals have also used. But when we see, for example, at what he did on Ukraine, when the war started, he never really tried to solve the war. He instead focused on the Black Sea Grain Initiative, which for him was something that was much more achievable. So his legacy will be mixed. I think he would be seen as a Secretary General who really had good intentions, but really fell short in what is perceived as the core mission of the UN. And now he is leaving behind an institution that is seen as being very ineffective. Some people are even questioning the very existence of the organization. So he still has failed on some of his missions.
1: So, Stephanie, as long as you mentioned it, these days, what would you say is the core mission of the UN?
0: Well, that's a tough one because when we look at the United Nations, the biggest challenge of the organization has been since its creation to go around the veto of the permanent five members of the Security Council. And the challenge that came with war in Ukraine is that you had a permanent member that had a veto in a war that it was involved in. So really, it brought back a fundamental flaw in how the UN was built. But now, when you look at other really important issues that the UN is able to tackle, like coordinating on space affairs, like coordinating on artificial intelligence, on climate, the UN is able to really get good results on this. And of course, the UN is also feeding millions of people around the world. So it does still have this very strong humanitarian mission. But that is what doesn't really make the headline.
1: So there have been nine UN secretaries general so far, all of them men. You mentioned several on the so-called shortlist who are women. What is the likelihood you think we'll have the first female secretary general?
0: I think if the UN ends up selecting a woman for the first time, I believe that it's going to be because these countries thought that this specific woman will best serve the interest of the organization. And I do not believe that they will do it just for the sake of selecting a woman, especially in the US when we're seeing them, fighting DEI. But obviously, considering the UN is an organization that's supposed to represent the whole world and that women account for probably about 50% of the world's population, several people feel like it is time to really select a woman.
1: Yeah, I wonder if you have any thoughts about that. Like in the halls of the UN where you are, is the vibe right now, well, the organization faces this wall of uncertainty. It feels broken. Hand it over to a woman.
0: Exactly, yes. And there is this question of, women always stepping in when an organization is

0: at its worst. And in this case, it's probably fair to say that it would be the case that whoever inherits the United Nations next is going to inherit an institution with an image that's not great, with a huge funding deficit. So it will for sure not be an easy task. And for sure, this woman will likely be set up for failure. But at the same time, it's never easy. It's the toughest job in the world. So I think, the women are here, they're running, and I think it's a challenge that they're ready to take on.
1: That was Stephanie Filion, editor-in-chief of Envoy Magazine. She joined us from UN headquarters in New York.
2: There were some notable no-shows for today's opening of the General Assembly. Russian President Vladimir Putin and Chinese leader Xi Jinping weren't there. Neither was Germany's Chancellor Friedrich Merz. He had planned to go, but after disastrous results for his Christian Democratic Party in state elections this weekend, the Chancellor canceled his UN trip. The World's Europe correspondent Orla Berry has that story.
3: Friedrich Merz didn't gloss over his party's election defeat on Sunday night.
4: As Ergebnis in Mecklenburg-Vorpommern,
3: we can't sugarcoat the result in Mecklenburg-Western Pomerania, he said. It's a disaster. Merz's Christian Democratic Party scored its worst state election result in the northeastern state since 1949. And for the second time in just a matter of weeks, the far-right AfD party topped the poll. To further rub salt in the wound, Merz's party fell to second place in elections in Berlin, edged out by a far-left party. But any notion that the Chancellor might take the hit for his party's poor performance was quickly shot down.
4: Was jetzt zu tun ist, erfordert Rückgrat, Standhaftigkeit und Geduld.
3: What's needed now, Merz said, requires backbone and patience. I will demonstrate these qualities as chairman of the CDU and above all, as chancellor of our country. On Sunday night, leading figures from his party met secretly without him. But on Monday, he dismissed rumours that a chancellor tausch, a chancellor swap, was on the cards. Some in his party, though, are not happy.
5: Und ihm fehlt einfach die entscheidende Empathie.
3: He simply lacks crucial empathy, Tino Schoemann told German television earlier this month. Schoemann is deputy chair of the CDU party in that state of Mecklenburg-Western Pomerania. Merz needs to go, he said. Yesterday, Alice Weidel, co-leader of the far-right AfD party, told the BBC she thought Merz was headed for the door.
6: How long do you think Friedrich Merz has left?
7: Pretty soon, he's going to leave.
6: Yeah? You think so?
3: But some German political analysts don't see Merz leaving pretty soon.
8: Things don't necessarily get all that much better if you keep replacing your leader, as the Conservative Party in Britain knows very well.
3: Thomas Biebricher is a politics professor at Goethe University in Frankfurt. Changing party leader is also a far more complicated procedure in Germany than in the UK. And right now, Biebricher says, senior CDU figures don't appear to have the stomach for it. The election results were also a reflection of just how frustrated German voters are with the state of the economy, he says, although Merz's personality probably didn't help matters.
8: He was a, rhetorically brilliant leader of the opposition, but as somebody who's a leader of the nation and has to be able to show some of that empathy, along the lines of, Bill Clinton, I feel your pain, and so on and so forth, he doesn't have that.
3: The Chancellor's popularity ratings are just 13%, the lowest rating for any German Chancellor since polling began. Still this week, Merz pledged to push forward with economic reforms, including changes to state pensions, a move which is unpopular with many voters. Suda David Wilp with the German Marshall Fund says there may be a reason he appears so bullish right now.
9: There is no replacement, necessarily, waiting in the wings.
3: And disastrous and all, as the weekend's election results may have been, she says, they're not necessarily indicative of what would happen in a national election.
9: You know, relatively small populations in Berlin is definitely an outlier when it comes to the other federal states. But what they do reflect are the strength of disruptors on the fringes. The reality is that Germany is entering a new period of instability.
3: And the rise of the far right shows no sign of abating, she says. Yesterday, Hendrik Wüst, the premier of the state of North Rhine-Westphalia, who's been touted as a possible future chancellor, said now is not the time to be talking about leadership changes. political scientist Thomas Biebrucher.

0: says regional elections in Western Germany, scheduled for next year, might change all of that.
1: If the trend, the downward trend, keeps going on like this, I think it'll be very, very difficult for Merz to keep his job.
0: The Wolves will almost certainly be back at the door, he says. For The World, I'm Orla Barry.

0: perched beneath one of Central Europe's most imposing medieval castles is the Slovak city of Trenčín. For centuries, it's been at the crossroads of European history. It's also one of two European cities named Capitals of Culture this year. Trenčín is pulling out all the stops, as DW's Rob Cameron reports.
1: The rhythmic sound of pickaxe against rock, rising up from a well in the courtyard of Trenčín's medieval castle. It's not restoration work, though there is plenty of that. The sound comes from a loudspeaker, a contemporary art installation created for the European Capital of Culture project. It brings to life the legend of Omar, a captured Ottoman nobleman who, according to local folklore, dug through solid rock to win his freedom and return to his beloved Fatima. The legend may not be true, but for many Slovaks, it's the story most closely associated with Trenčín Castle. To separate fact from folklore, I joined local historian Vladimir Pindiak for a tour. These fortifications, he told me, made the castle impossible to conquer. On three sides, there were steep cliffs, and on one side, there was even a river. Everyone, he said, wanted to control this place. He listed all those who'd passed through Trenčín, the Romans, Germanic tribes, perhaps even the Celts. Then came the Slavs, then the Hungarians, who established the Kingdom of Hungary. And then, of course, after the end of the Habsburg monarchy, Czechoslovakia, and finally Slovakia. We'd climbed the steep stone steps of Matuš's Tower, the castle's highest point, named for the local medieval Hungarian ruler Matuš Čák, who appears to have been something of a gangster. He still gets a street named after him, as does the Roman emperor Marcus Aurelius. It was his troops that reached Trenčín almost 1,850 years ago, leaving behind a Latin inscription in the castle rock, the northernmost known evidence of a Roman army in Central Europe. The inscription is one of Trenčín's oldest claims to fame. Now the city is hoping to create a new one.
2: Trenčín's family. Behind this wall was born my father.
1: History alone isn't enough to secure Trenčín's future. That's where Mayor Richard Rybníček, whose family has been here for over a century, believes the European Capital of Culture title can make a difference.
2: For me, it is not about this year. It is a strategy. It is a story. The story started in 2010 when I was elected. And this is not only culture. This is about architecture, about urbanism, about new life and quality of life for our citizens and for tourists. It's a story about the future, and we plan this city for next 50 years.
1: Whether the European Capital of Culture leaves a lasting legacy will take years to judge, but the signs are already there. Historic buildings are being restored, public spaces renewed, and plans are taking shape to reconnect the city with the nearby River Vach. After 2,000 years at the crossroads of Europe, Trenčín is once again reinventing itself. This is Rob Cameron in Trenčín.
3: This story comes to us from our partners at DW.

0: And this is Brazilian musician Lineker, full name Lineker de Barros Ferreira Campos. De olhos abertos eu vi trem que me levou pra sonhar longe. The singer-songwriter blends soul, samba, rock, Brazilian funk, and more into her music. Lineker was the first trans woman to win a Latin Grammy in 2022 and went on to win three more for her sophomore album, Caju. I spoke to her just after she released that album, which she said was groundbreaking for her both professionally and personally.
1: The whole album, it's a very dance and soul album that I tried to guide the people who listen to a place when it's possible to be yourself, to a place when it's possible to get your things and put yourself in perspective and go on.
0: The track we just listened to has this driving beat, but your vocals are so smooth. They kind of flow around the beat in this very soothing way. It is both kind of dancey and chill at the same time. How do you think of the mood of the music?
1: The mood is something like, could it be a dance song? Could it be a pop song? Could it be just a song to listen and to pay attention? And it's been very interesting the way that I've been received the POV from everybody saying, oh my gosh, in your album in Caju, I can dream, I can dance, I can fall in love. I think as an artist, listen to something like this is so special.

0: You have said that with this new album, Kaju, you're moving into new personal territory and kind of stepping into a greater sense of security in yourself, in your narrative, in your music. Kaju is a sort of alter ego that you created for this album. Can you talk about that alter ego and why you thought that was a useful technique for creating this album?
1: I think that see Kaju as a character helped me to say things that I don't have too much courage to say. I'm not just a person living this, but I think that sometimes we have to build some realities to going on and to help understand things. It's interesting as a process. I'm not living myself as an alter ego, but I think that in this process with Kaju, I needed to do.
0: What are the kinds of things you could write about or say in this album as Kaju and not as Lineker?
1: So I want to live a love. I want to be cared. I want to be the person who received a call saying, so the day was special and I was feeling your fault. And I think that sometimes as a person, as a Lineker, I don't have time to wonder these things. And as a character, maybe I could create this imaginary to myself.
0: Mm. Specifically about finding love?
1: I think, because I don't know if you know, but I'm a trans person and a black person, and it's very difficult for us sometimes to find love like this. So if in person is difficult, maybe a character could help me to find this.
0: Interesting. I want to go back a little bit and talk about your early days as a musician. You started writing music when you were a teenager, and you became relatively famous pretty quickly after your first single got a lot of attention. You were what, about 19 years old?
1: 19, yes.
0: So how did that very quick rise to fame impact you?
1: Was it stressful?

0: I was very insecure about a lot of things, but I'm happy and I'm feeling blessed. And now this year I complete 10 years of career and I learn a lot. I changed my life. I changed the life of my family. And I'm not doing this for me, but I'm doing this for my community too, and that is important.
1: You recently recorded a song written by another Brazilian legend, Gilberto Gil. I want to listen to a bit of that. This song is When the Wind Blows.

0: So there's an interesting backstory here. Gilberto Gil wrote the song in 1982 and recorded it, but never released it until you got a hold of it. How did you know about the song?
1: So he sent a message to me, and he said that he had this song and was a gift to me as a young artist, being recognized by the great Gilberto Gil, and released this song right now at this moment of my life and my career.

0: that is not the first time that very big names in Brazilian music have kind of reached out to you, brought you under their wing. The samba singer, Elza Soares, you have also toured with. You said that she was something of a mentor. What was that like, being kind of brought into the fold of the greatest musicians of your country early on in your career?
1: I feel so blessed because I love those peoples, and I love those peoples before being famous. I love those peoples because they help me and teach me how to listen good song, how to write good music, and I love them. They are amazing. Você já decorou quantas tatuagens tenho? Se eu ligo
0: pra Cartoon ou rabisco os meus desenhos, quantos shows tem na minha gente? From our music vault, that was Brazilian singer Lineker.
2: One more note before we go. Earlier today, the prime ministers of Denmark and Greenland met with President Trump in New York to formally sign a new security agreement.
0: The agreement says the U.S. can set up defense areas in two parts of Greenland, one in the south and one in the east, and modernize and expand its existing base there. It also stipulates that no non-NATO country will be allowed to set up military installations in Greenland. The leaders of both Denmark and Greenland praised the agreement in New York today.
2: Trump had spent months, as you'll recall, saying he wanted the island to be part of the U.S., threatening to use force if necessary. The U.S. does get, as Carolyn mentioned, somewhat more favorable terms than the previous defense treaty.
0: Independence from Denmark has been an aspiration for some Greenlanders, but recent polls suggest that after the tussle with Trump, most island residents prefer sticking with Denmark for now. And some Danes say Trump's threats will likely haunt U.S. relations for years to come. And that is where we leave things today. The World is produced by GBH and PRX, broadcasting weekdays from the Nan and Bill Harris studio in Boston. I'm Carolyn Beeler.
2: And I'm Marco Werman. We'll see you right back here tomorrow.

0: That was The World from PRX. The program was recorded earlier in the day.
1: This is Asian View from NHK World Japan. I'm Keiko Kitagawa. Japanese Prime Minister Takaichi Sano has left for the U.S. to attend the UN General Assembly. Takaichi told reporters before leaving Tokyo that she will use her debut UN address as Prime Minister to emphasize the importance of addressing issues such as North Korea's abductions of Japanese nationals. She said she will also mention climate change, upholding the rule of law, and the need for UN reform. Two relatives of Japanese nationals who were abducted by North Korean agents decades ago also left Japan for the U.S. on Monday. They plan to seek cooperation from American government officials and lawmakers for efforts to bring all the remaining abductees back home as soon as possible. One of the relatives is Yokota Takuya, who heads a group of abductees' families. His older sister,

0: Megumi was abducted when she was a first-year junior high school student. Japan says at least 17 Japanese citizens were abducted by North Korean agents in the 1970s and 80s. Five of them returned to Japan following a bilateral summit in 2002. The fate of the other 12 remains unknown. Maritime tensions between the Philippines and China are rising again. The two countries are pointing the finger at each other over a collision in a disputed part of the South China Sea. The Philippine Coast Guard says a China Coast Guard ship rammed and damaged a Philippine government vessel on Friday morning off the coast of Palawan. The area where the incident took place is within the Philippines' exclusive economic zone. The China Coast Guard says the Philippine ship ignored warnings, deliberately changed course, accelerated and cut across the bow of the Chinese vessel. This is NHK World Japan.
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5: From CBC News, the world is sour. I'm Neil Kumar. After days of speculation, BC Premier David Eby is sending voters to the polls in just over a month. Eby says this election is about protecting the province from a U.S. trade war. Critics argue he's trying to cash in on a conservative party in chaos. Georgie Smythe explains.
6: This is an existential moment.
7: BC NDP leader David Eby says British Columbians will go to the polls on October 24 because of threats posed by US President Donald Trump.
6: He wants to weaken us. He wants to divide us. He wants to drive up our costs and put...
7: The biggest threat to BC's return to power are some conciliatory BC Conservatives returning to their old party to fight the election just weeks after walking away. Here's interim leader Lorne Dirksen.
8: We are going to show them the best side of this party as we are united together.
7: Mario Canseco is the president of Research Co. He says this election call could still backfire for the NDP.
9: The opposition has accused them of cynicism already.
7: If that isn't enough to follow, BC voters are also being asked for their say in local elections. Georgie Smythe, CBC News, Vancouver.
5: Ontario's police watchdog says the suspect accused of opening fire outside a synagogue in Belleville, Ontario, has died. Investigators say Sean Ward was armed with a shotgun on Sunday night, and he allegedly fired shots at Constable Jeff Smith. The officer was stationed outside the Sons of Jacob Synagogue, where Yom Kippur services were underway. The 29-year-old Sean Ward was shot during an exchange of gunfire. Smith also suffered serious injuries. Donald Trump is threatening to annihilate Iran if it does not agree to deal

0: to end the war that was launched by the U.S. and Israel. The U.S. president issued his latest ultimatum in a speech to the U.N. General Assembly in New York. Tom Perry has more.
1: I have a big decision to make.
2: In a speech that weaved and wandered from one topic to another, U.S. President Donald Trump casually dropped a chilling threat.
1: Will a deal be made with Iran that lets them rebuild and create a far greater country than it ever was before? Or do I annihilate the Islamic Republic?
2: This isn't the first time Trump has threatened to wipe out Iran. Back in April, Trump warned an entire civilization would die if Iran did not capitulate. The war was just one of the subjects the U.S. president touched on in his speech to the U.N. General Assembly. Trump once again claimed to have ushered in a new golden age in the U.S. and announced his administration would begin calling artificial intelligence super intelligence because artificial sounds fake. Tom Perry, CBC News, New York.
0: On the sidelines of the assembly, the U.S. president's inked a deal on Greenland security. The agreement paves the way for a bigger American military presence there, but it falls far short of Trump's one-stated goal of a complete annexation, a threat that continues to leave some sour feelings. Chris Brown has more.
3: I want to thank the Prime Minister and the Prime Minister, Greenland, Denmark.
4: Donald Trump finally signed a deal with Greenland, just not the deal to own it. Instead, the U.S. will help co-manage the strategic island's security. It allows the U.S. to open two new military bases, and it blocks global competitors from foreign direct investment in Greenland. Mette Frederiksen, Denmark's Prime Minister, and Jens Frederik Nielsen of Greenland called the agreement a win-win-win.
5: Mr. President, you don't want adversaries to come too close. I fully agree. And with this deal, they are not.
6: And for Greenland, this is not only an agreement about us. It is an agreement with us.
4: Greenland's direct involvement is significant, as most Greenlandic political parties favor long-term independence from Denmark. Importantly, the deal is designed to remain legally binding, even if Greenland becomes an independent country. Chris Brown, CBC News, London.
0: And Angine de Quatrain has won the Polaris Music Prize for their album Volume 2. The duo's second album was selected for the Best Canadian Record of the Year. And that is The World is Sour. For CBC News, I'm Neil Kumar.
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8: I'm Alameen Abdul Mahmoud, and this is Commotion. And look, when it comes to Canada's contributions to Rocktober history, no one comes close to this guy.

0: honestly kind of feels like a crime to interrupt the song itself. That is Tom Sawyer. That is Rush. And on the drums, none other than Neil Peart himself. Neil is often talked about as the greatest rock drummer of all time. There's a brand new documentary about him coming out tomorrow. It's called Neil Peart, No One's Disciple. Musicians Merrick Tyler and music critic Maura Donston are here to talk about this documentary. Merrick, Maura, it's good to see you guys. How's it going?
1: Hello, it's good.
2: Hey, buddy.
0: Hi, it's good to see you.
2: Great.
0: Listen, I feel like music fans admire Neil, and then musicians revere Neil, and then drummers are in a different category in terms of how they talk about Neil Peart. Merrick, I'll start with you. You're a drummer. Yep. Who was Neil Peart to you, pal?
3: Well, for 30 years, I've learned that I've mispronounced Neil's name.
0: Yes.
3: I've been saying Neil Peart, as in Pearl.
0: Yeah.
3: It's Peart.
0: You and me both. Yeah, anyways, you and me both.
3: You know what? Growing up, I wasn't even a Rush fan. Even when I started playing drums, I didn't like Rush. They were the old people's music. I had mixtapes that I learned to, like Love and Rockets and The Replacements and Violent Femmes. That's what I was into, not 12-minute epics. It was my brother, my older brother. You always follow your older brother, but he worked at a music store in Prince Albert, Saskatchewan, and they had this huge Neil Peart

0: banner on the wall, and it was this huge poster of these drums. And I literally would look at these drums for about an hour every time I went in there trying to dissect them. And then I read this book in the 90s, or in the 90s, called The Masked Rider. And I realized I was secretly falling in love with someone. Like, this guy's into motorbikes and he's into sci-fi and he's into drumming. And am I into this guy? And I like reluctantly said, okay, yeah, I am. So for me, Neil Peart was like this closeted person that I, like, you know, that I was like, oh no, I like him. and then I dove into the music.
1: Yeah, there's something about looking at the images of Neil behind a set and going like, that's not a set, that's a spaceship. Like, the stuff that he's sort of he's sitting behind, yeah. It looks like a gigantic control console where every single thing has its place. And there's something really impressive about that. Let's just get an idea of what this new documentary is like. I just want to quickly play you guys a part of the trailer.
2: Look who's here. Neil loved his drum brothers, so bringing them together for a jam and to talk about Neil feels like the right way to honor his legacy. I can't play without looking at you, and I can't look at you without smiling.
1: Amara, you've seen the documentary. How are you feeling about this movie?
3: I really enjoyed it. I have to say, disclaimer, I am not like as diehard as many of my friends and colleagues are. I saw Rush once, but it was when I was in high school and I went for the opener, Mr. Big. I really liked them back in the day. But it was like really fascinating to just like learn so much about him and, you know, just realize how towering his skill was, but also just like what a guy he was. Like, he was the glue for that band, it seemed like. And it really made me want to listen to the band more, which was like great timing, because like I always feel like their music sounds very autumnal, and I watched the documentary just as like this cold snap hit here in Boston, so it was just like really perfect. So I'm going to definitely revisit their catalog and probably kick myself for not paying attention enough during their set back in 1991.
1: I'm also just delighted by Merrick being delighted by the word autumnal. I think back to the reaction.
0: I was like, I was wondering if I should Google it right now. I'm like, what does that mean?
1: Just of autumn quality, you know, like, so that's and I agree with you. I feel like when I listen to Rush, I go, this is leather jacket music. You know, like, we're sort of in that territory. Yes, like, that's the general vibe. Merrick, what we heard in that clip, right, is that like the whole documentary is basically a bunch of set pieces that are jam sessions. We've got Rush jamming with a bunch of different drummers. You've got Chad Smith of the Red Hot Chili Peppers. You've got Stuart Copeland of the Police. You got Danny Carey from Tool. But during those jam sessions, those guys are filling in for Neil. And as they fill in and sort of try to take on Neil's parts, what's the thing that you learn about Neil as a musician?
0: Well, I think you actually see it in the scene with Danny, like Tool's Danny Carey.
1: Yeah.
0: Like, this guy's a monster player. And he was a deer in the headlights. he was playing, you know, 2112 with Alex and Geddy, and he blows the intro.
1: Yes.
0: And Geddy, or I think it was Alex, I think Alex stopped it and had to teach him how the intro goes.
3: Yeah.
0: So, like, in pop music, like Ringo Starr, you know, they serve the song. They they don't step in the vocals. They build the song over 3 minutes, and it's perfect. Neil did that over, what, 20-minute epics? Like, he guided and navigated the entire song. So, he did that, like, with these wild time signatures and never stepping on the melody. And probably because he wrote the lyrics, so he knew exactly what was coming along. Mm-hmm. But for me, it was watching that scene of Danny Carey just being, what have I got myself into?
1: Also, like, when I think about, like, funky time signatures, the guy that comes to mind actually is Danny Carey. And so to watch him blow the intro, as you said, to 2112, and then have Alex go, like, no, we got to guide you through this. Let me teach you about the timing of the song. I'm like, are you telling Danny Carey what the time signature is of the song? This has never happened in the history of Danny Carey's, you know, life. Yeah, but there's something about that scene when you watch him go, like, oh, that just tells us the kind of musician that Neil was.
0: Yeah.
1: Merrick brought up something that's really significant to Rush there, right? Which is the idea that Neil was also the band's lyricist. He was not just the drummer. And sometimes I think, like, the idea of just the drummer is like, oh, that's somebody who kind of carries a song along.
3: Right.
1: Right. But there's something about Neil where he's like, he's the central sort of driving force of the song. And also the person who writes the lyrics. And also at the same time, he's written some novels. He's written memoirs, a bunch of memoirs. People know him as a drummer, but as a writer

0: tell us about who Neil was.
1: Well, you know, he was a voracious reader, which if any of my students are listening, that's step one toward being a good writer.
0: That's true.
1: Just a reminder. But, you know, I think that, like, his knowledge was just so vast. Like, I was reading essays of his after I got real. Like, this documentary really made me interested in, like, Rush and, like, just his whole thing. Like, I was reading, like, old issues of Modern Drummer and stuff. Like, it was amazing. You know, and I think, like, he was really great to, like, sort of bring together all the ideas in his head, which were many, and communicate them in these kind, you know, especially in rock songs, doing that, communicating big ideas into like memorable and almost aphoristic lines is just really impressive.
0: Yeah.
1: And I think also, you know, he was always sort of like trying to evolve, which I think is also a sign of a really good writer. It's somebody who's always curious and questioning.
0: I feel like that there's no maybe greater illustration of how effective this documentary is than you going, I saw Rush once, but really I was there for the opener. That's like where you started, and then you kind of come to me like, oh, well, let me find some issues of Modern Drummer in order for me to read some of Neil Peart's essays in that magazine. Like, because there's something very effective about stepping inside of the mind of someone like Neil, and like this is a, you know, like this is the closest you're going to get in terms of what it feels like, sort of like for him to hang out with his band and how other people sort of perceived him. Merrick, what about you? Was there something in this documentary that kind of surprised you about Neil as a person?
2: Well, yeah, first, I think he was this like notoriously private, guarded person.
0: Yeah.
2: He hid in plain sight in front of everyone, in front of thousands. I mean, he literally hid behind his kit, but he also like showed us everything. And so when I was watching it, I was like, in the 70s, he gave us, like this balanced intellect of emotion and drums with 2112. Behind the gongs and the rototoms in the 80s. I mean, his lyrics reflected the Cold War and all the anxiety, but, and then on his drums, that's when he introduced electronic drums and MIDI. So you got to see this, like, you know, that contradiction actually happening. And then the 90s, like he humbled himself and said, you know, I can be better. And he went to Freddie Gruber and learned how to play all over again. Like he went to traditional grip, which is like learning to write with your opposite hand,
0: yeah,
2: like at the height of your powers.

0: plays where Risha pretty good, you know, time precision, but the rhythm just was not feeling correct. And that's the part that Merrick is talking about in terms of right. going to say, I'm going to go talk to some jazz musicians about this, about how to sort of interact with the beat in a different way. And you go, hey, yeah. you're already one of the greatest drummers on the yeah. planet. The idea that you go, I think I need to relearn this art almost entirely from scratch. It does reflect that humility, but also reflects, I think, an intensity, Maura, right? About like,
1: absolutely. Yes. I think he was a very deliberate person. I mean, like,
0: yeah.
1: and you, it's reflected in his drumming, obviously, but even like the part of the documentary where he was like talking about to his friends and, you know, intimates about like his memorial

0: service and like planning his memorial service. And like that, I think, is also indicative. But yeah, like, I mean, the Freddie Gruber thing, you know, that was such a big like wow moment for me, because I feel like he was in his 40s and like he was, like you said, like recognized as like, you know, not one of the best, but probably the best drummer in the world. And like
1: already
0: the fact that he was, you know, the fact that he was humble enough to like be like, I need to just like, what did he write? This is from Modern Drummer. See, after working in my own idiom for so long, I had begun to feel that I had pushed my envelope about as far as I could.
1: Yeah.
0: And like so many other people, I mean, you hear like, you know, late records from a lot of bands and they are on cruise control. He was not. He was always trying to do something, make himself better. And it's really, really, it was inspiring.
2: Yeah. He didn't phone it in. He didn't phone it in.
0: He did not phone it in.
2: I loved it. Like, if they reference that point in the making, or when they're shooting the video, he played the song at intensity on every take.
1: Every take, yeah.
2: He did not phone it in.
1: It's like, he was like, should we have it on playback? Is like, no, we're gonna do it in real life right here on the set, 100%. I will say, as you watch this documentary, Merrick, there's something to me that it changes how I thought about his legacy, which is that I sort of knew it externally, which is to say I knew it from how other drummers talk about him. I feel like I know him a little bit more in terms of just like how the work came together. How do you think this, watching this documentary, changes how you think about his legacy?
2: I love art that keeps on giving. Like, I love art that you come to years later. So after watching this, I revisited the albums with friends in, you know, listening to the 2112 records.
1: Yeah.
2: And I started learning all over again. I was like, oh, listen to that. Oh, listen to this.
1: Yeah.
2: And that's my favorite. So when I think of legacy in this environment, you're hearing an artist keep teaching and an audience that's available, vulnerable, just like he was, to keep learning.
1: It's a truly an astounding thing to watch, like, some of the best drummers in the world try to go, oh, I actually don't know how he did that. Let me just try to figure it out, and then try it and go, nope, it was way harder than I thought it was going to be. Let me try that again, and then fail at that. And then you really like get this sort of secondhand, oh, wow, he really did transcend the art form in a bunch of different ways. Maura, last word to you. When you sort of watch this movie, how are you thinking about Neil Peart's legacy?
0: I feel like he was a drummer, a writer, lyricist, friend, and a person who helped make arena rock even bigger than it already was, yet stayed incredibly humble and curious.
2: Yeah.
0: And I think that that's, you know, just amazing to think about.
1: I think that is a very lovely place to leave it. I really appreciate your time. Thank you guys so much for being on the show today.
0: Thank you.
1: Yeah, thanks for coming on. Of course. Merrick Tyler is a musician hailing from Treaty 6 territory. You can find his solo project, Asco, wherever you get your music. Maura Johnston is a freelance music journalist in Boston. And by the way, you can stream Neil Peart, No One's Disciple, on CBC Gems starting tomorrow. And you can listen to Tom Power's interview with Rush for Q, wherever you get your podcasts.

0: Night After Mahmood, and this is Commotion. Last week on the show, we talked about Ed Sheeran and Macklemore, but here's just a really quick recap. While he was opening for Ed Sheeran, Macklemore said free Palestine on stage, and then Macklemore was pulled off the rest of the tour. Ed said that it's because he got some pressure from venue owners. Then Ed Sheeran got a lot of backlash. All of his opening acts dropped out of the tour. His own backing band dropped out of the tour. And on Saturday, Ed Sheeran had to continue said tour. He did the first show, his first show since this whole thing erupted. My pal David Dennis Jr. is here. He's got some thoughts about how that went down. David Dennis Jr., welcome back to the show, friend.
1: Thanks for having me. Why? Always, it's always celebrity shenanigans. It's always just like shenanigans are happening. Let's bring David to talk about shenanigans. Just not complete celebrity nonsense.
0: The problem is that you're exceptional at talking about celebrity shenanigans. That's actually the issue. The issue, I didn't do this, David Dennis Jr., you did this. Okay, I think I know. It's a bit of a long statement, but I think it's maybe useful to orient ourselves by playing most of Ed Sheeran's sort of statement off the top. So here's the thing that Ed Sheeran had to say when he took the stage, Lincoln Financial Field in Philly on Saturday night.
2: I tried in my career not to be a political commentator of any kind, because I want my music and shows to be about unity, not division, about humanity, not politics. This is a humanitarian issue, and I cannot hide how I feel about it anymore.

0: What happened in Israel and at the Nine Music Festival on October 7th was horrific and compounded centuries of Jewish pain. What is happening in Gaza is catastrophic and unjustifiable and disproportionate. Our hearts be broken by the scale of devastation and loss of civilians' lives, of children's lives. And the systemic injustice we're seeing unfold in the West Bank cannot be overlooked. I am already speaking to people across the spectrum to work out how to make a contribution that helps victims of these terrible times, and listening and learning because I do not know enough.
1: And listening and learning because I do not know enough. David Dennis Jr., I feel like as that statement was playing, I was just watching you sort of shake your head a little bit. And so I feel like I maybe know the answer, but I'll ask you this. Did Ed Sheeran's statement meet the moment?
2: No. Well, it met the moment of, like, we predicted what he was going to say before he said. Like, there's a parody. There was a rapper, Frack, a battle rapper, who, like, made a parody, which is, like, he just says, when I say Palestine, you say it's very complicated. Like, he basically did all of the things that the parody said he was going to do. And Ed Sheeran, this is like if you ChatGPT'd how to hit all of the stereotypical marks of a non-apology apology, non-statement statement that you read from a teleprompter instead of saying anything remotely close from the heart. You're using sort of platitudes that don't mean anything. There's a terrible world and terrible things that happened when nobody's doing the terrible things, just terrible things that have happened. Like all of that, to cap it off with listening and learning, yeah, which people have been making fun of listening and learning
1: as a phrase
2: for like a decade. This is like the thoughts and prayers. Like, it's like you're still saying thoughts and prayers now, and you're saying listening and learning. This is probably as bland milk toast of a statement that you could possibly make.
1: I'll own up to this and say it's easy to laugh. I think it's easy to laugh and look at the statement and go like, oof, it was gonna

0: missed the mark in so many different ways. But, like, in all honesty, is there anything that he could have done to save face, do you think?
1: No, and I think that that's kind of the problem, is that people react to these moments by how can I save face. Like, people are dying, Ed Sheeran. Like, that's the thing. Like, it's like you're focused on how can I reclaim my tour? How can I get back good graces? How can I get, quote unquote, uncanceled? We're talking about children are being bombed and murdered here. So, like, there's nothing really that you can do to save face, or that should not actually be your main concern. But the problem is, it is his main concern. Instead of, like, probably, like, shutting the hell up and donating as much money as you possibly can to stop these kids in Palestine from getting bombed. Like, that's kind of the only thing that's you really can do at this moment.
0: What I have seen is, I've seen fans outside the venue at Ed Sheeran's tour going, you know what? He did it. He covered the things that he needed to cover. But what kind of reaction are we seeing online to that apology?
1: Basically, what we're doing right now is just making fun of it and saying that this didn't do it. Because, like, the people who were going to an Ed Sheeran concert want to have a reason to keep going to an Ed Sheeran concert. Like, they don't want to hold this dude to the fire. So they said, he did it. We're done. We're moving on. I can go and, like, sing these songs in peace without worrying about it. Especially if at the end, he's going to apologize to me for saying, for bringing up the fact that these children are being killed. Like, that's going to make me feel even better about it.
0: The thing that you're referencing is that at the end of the show, he had an apology for the apology. That one did not require a teleprompter, but he did say, you know, so before we end the show, I also want to just apologize for having to start the show the way that we started it, which is to say, I'm sorry for having to bring anything hard up in this environment whatsoever. I honestly, that one felt more sincere to me, which is like not a positive place, you know, in terms of in terms of how your reactions are being received. I want to talk about the piece that you wrote. You wrote this piece for Anscape.com. In your piece, you say, while it may feel like a victory for people protesting for any cause to know that a massive touring star like Ed Sheeran can take such PR and logistical hits, I'm not totally convinced. What do you mean by that?
1: Well, so we're all on the internet piling on Ed Sheeran, right? And like talking about the things that he didn't do and the things he did wrong and all of that stuff. And that's fine and well. I think the problem is Ed Sheeran like holds sort of a specific space in pop culture and celebrity. And the fact that he's sort of an institution. He has billions of streams, but there's no real Ed Sheeran hive. Like there's no online presence of people who are ride or die for Ed Sheeran. Like, if I put Ed Sheeran sucks on Threads, I'm not going to have like a million
0: mentions.
1: No
0: one's going to respond to you. No. Yes.
1: Yeah, nobody's going to respond to me in the way that you have like Nicki Minaj or Kanye West or Chris Brown or Beyonce or Jay-Z. Like, that's not, like, he doesn't hold that space, right?
0: Yeah.
1: And so for us, it's easy for us to say these things about Ed Sheeran now, but yet Chris Brown is touring the country pretty much unabated and getting congressional honors in the meantime. Kanye West is selling out stadiums all over the place. Jay-Z is like on his, you know, making his political statements that are not hitting the mark, and we're all fine. We're going to find ways to justify our faves. And so my question is, if your fave, Beyonce, whoever, had done exactly what Ed Sheeran had done,

0: how this stuff looks going forward, because it is very easy for me to feel good about the fact that I can, you know, blast Ed Sheeran for not speaking up about Palestine and doing what he, you know, did to Macklemore and all that stuff. But would I have that same energy for somebody that I liked? And that's really the difference between that fandom. If there was somebody on my playlist and I had to feel that energy like that, I think that's where the rubber meets the road. And I think what we're seeing is not enough people meeting that moment necessary to hold our faves to that same standard.
1: I think that there is something about Ed Sheeran that sort of like, it does not engender the same kind of fandom as all those other artists that you mentioned. But also, he's incredibly popular, right? But he's incredibly popular in the sense of like, a lot of people go like, I would like to go to that show, I'd like to have a good time. And then I'm not overly concerned about how Ed Sheeran's politics are not a reflection of my politics. Whereas maybe that, you know, you might take that on if you, you know, look at some of your other faves. I take that point. I just want to also give you an opportunity to comment about the fact that, like, Macklemore and Ed Sheeran, like, we're talking about stadiums that some of those other artists are playing, right? Like, Kanye West is playing some of those stadiums that Macklemore is getting pulled off of. So there's something of a double standard at play here in terms of the idea of, like, who is getting all of this kind of attention. What do you make of that double standard?
0: Yeah, like, we're learning what is going to force the billionaires to actually speak up. Like, it is very telling. At a time when Kanye West, now, like, we can do.

0: Macklemore, essentially, like when you look at what he actually said, it was, hey, I don't want babies to get murdered. Like, I don't want a genocide to happen. And he got pulled. Like, these two things are happening concurrently at the same time. And we're seeing billionaires mobilize to get one dude off and them kind of not saying anything about another under the guise of like this anti-Semitism. The guy made a song praising Hitler, and when I'm talking about Kanye West, like these are tremendous double standards, and there's no real way to justify one and not the other.
1: I think that is a good place to leave it for now. I don't think this story is over, so David Dennis Jr., we're going to come back to you. I'm sorry to say, but we'll do this again.
0: Yeah, come back to me. In the meantime, I'll be listening and learning.
1: David Dennis Jr. is a journalist and culture critic based in Atlanta. Ed Sheeran's Loop Tour continues this coming Sunday and Monday at Robert Kraft's Gillette Stadium in Foxborough, Massachusetts. In the meantime, I'm El Amin Abdel Mahmoud. This show is called Commotion. We'll be back tomorrow. We would love to see you then.
2: 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Up now, Tech Life from the BBC. How tech transforms the way the world works, learns, and plays.
3: Hello, I'm Chris Vallance, and welcome to Tech Life, the program interested in technology and how it's making a difference to all our lives. Today, we're looking at AI in China. How far has the country come in developing the technology? And what challenges does it face? That's coming up in a moment. Later, I get to chat about one of my favorite subjects, robots. Not the scary humanoid ones with arms and legs. I mean the unassuming ones, which quietly clean floors and move stock around warehouses.
4: And this technology, in my opinion, can't come soon enough in order to help us as a society get over that demographic challenge that we're all going to face.
3: And the sport that's more googly than Google. Do I hear the sound of leather on Willow? Well, he struck that one right past Silly Point. We look at how AI is deciphering the confusing and mysterious language of cricket.

0: Relations between China and the United States will be at the top of the news agenda this week, with the leaders of both countries due to meet in Washington, D.C. The meeting follows a run of alarming headlines about the risk AI may pose, from swarms of autonomous agents from the big AI companies escaping test environments, to hack online services, to dire warnings from insiders about the threat AI poses to security, the financial system, and maybe even to humanity itself. Much of the discussion about what should be done has considered the need for multinational agreements. So what do we know about China's AI industry? Rebecca Arcisati is co-head of the Science, Technology and Innovation Programme at the Mercator Institute for China Studies, and she's based in Brussels. I began by asking her if China was really behind the United States in AI development, and if so, would they catch up?
1: China is still behind by several metrics. However, I also think that they're catching up quite quickly, remarkably fast. I think where the US really holds an advantage is that they have the most computing power. And that has to do with several things, mainly the fact that China indigenously still cannot produce the most cutting-edge fabrication equipment to make AI chips. And a lot of those chips are therefore designed by U.S. companies, produced mainly in Taiwan and subject to export controls, meaning that Chinese AI labs don't have access to the same amount of high-end computing power as their U.S. competitors. That remains the case, even though the Chinese semiconductor industry has made a lot of progress.
2: Is there a different flavor to Chinese AI? I hear that

0: in that direction.
1: How long will it be until China does catch up? I mean, how fragile is that American lead?
0: It's difficult to say, but I think if you look at the recent report, the threat intelligence report that Anthropic released, I think that maybe that's where we may be able to find part of the answer. What that report says, I found quite interesting, is that Chinese labs apparently haven't only been distilling US models, they've also been rerouting their own user requests towards US models like Claude. To me, if that is true, it tells me that Chinese labs have been able to piggyback the compute constraints by relying on US models.
1: And when we talk about distilling a model, we basically say you sort of learn how it responds to questions, to how it interacts, and you use that to build a version of it, essentially.
0: Yes, that's correct. Rerouting is a different practice altogether, right? By rerouting, you are essentially taking your user's input, prompt, request, and you are redirecting it towards a model developed by one of your competitors, unbeknownst to your user, which is a very different practice.
1: Is China in a good place to develop advanced AI? I mean, does it have resources and potential assets which the US maybe doesn't have?
0: China is in a very comfortable position when it comes to energy. For example, it has a very resilient energy mix, and energy is very important when it comes to both training and deploying AI models.
1: Sure, because these
0: It's
1: data
0: got.
1: centers just hoover it up, don't they? I mean, big data centers are like aluminium smelters in terms of
0: Yes,
1: the
0: and
1: electricity demand.
0: they have plenty of renewables. They have still a lot of fossil fuels in their energy mix. They're going nuclear as well. Chinese AI companies are able to access the electricity they need for a much lower cost. And that is really an advantage when you're trying to build this, large-scale infrastructure to power a society's or an economy's transition towards the AI era. I think this is a big advantage that China has.
1: How does China see the AI race? I mean, does it see it as a race it needs to win? Does it see it as a race it should be in?
0: Yes, China very much sees it as a race. If by China we're talking about the Chinese Communist Party or the government of China, of course, they very much believe that China should be the leading force, in AI. They see AI as sort of a power maximizer, for both national competitiveness in economic terms, but also in the military domain and in the strategic domain. They want to be in a position where they dominate this technology, and therefore they want to surpass the US, which is currently the incumbent.
1: Do you think we really know what's going on in China's AI industry and the development of its AI models? It can be quite secretive.
0: We shouldn't assume that we know everything. And I suspect that going forward, we may have probably less and less access to certain information. The Chinese government has been trying, for example, to limit the liberty of AI talents to move abroad. And this tells you that the Chinese government is increasingly concerned about know-how and technology flows from China, also data flows. It's concerned about any form of, know-how falling in the hands of US companies and the US government in particular. And with this growing scrutiny, I think we may expect information to also disappear more quickly, and perhaps some Chinese labs to obscure more of their frontier R&D activities.
2: And that was Rebecca Arcisati from the Mercator Institute for China Studies speaking to me from Brussels. This is Tech Life on the BBC World Service with me, Chris Vallance, and with you, our listeners. Last week, Shona McCallum spoke to an academic and author about what children should be learning.

0: in a world transformed by AI. Regular listener Nakombi WhatsApped us from Cameroon. He told us, rather than simply trying to keep AI away from them, I believe we should teach young people how to use it responsibly and creatively. If they're properly guided, they will be better prepared to understand both its risks and its enormous opportunities. Well, that's kind of our business too, Nakombi, trying to understand the fast-changing world of tech. And if you'd like to help us out with an idea for a future program or a reaction to this one, do get in touch. You can WhatsApp us a text or voice note to +44 330 1230 320 or email us at techlife@bbc.co.uk. Do remember to say who you are and where in the world you are. Now, some breaking news. Robots have taken over the world. Don't worry, I'm not talking about the robot apocalypse, but the fleets of autonomous robots dutifully performing their mundane tasks in supermarkets, airports and factories around the globe. Designing these robots poses lots of hard technical questions, legs or wheels, for example, but the component that really, really matters is the robot's brain. Brain Corp is a US company which has made the operating systems or the brains of more than 50,000 robots across 48 countries. David Pinn is the chief executive of Brain Corp. I asked him how you turn something like a floor cleaning machine operated by a human into a floor cleaning machine with a brain of its own.
1: We work with our partner, you know, a company that's already providing manually driven machines. We work with them to design a version of the machine that's got the right computer, that's got the right sensors in order for it to understand its environment. And then we, Brain Corp, provide the software that is taking in the input from those sensors, understanding where the robot is in the environment, making decisions about how to navigate in a way that's going to most effectively clean the floor. In this example, you know, think about it, a grocery store, which typically likes to clean the floor around 8 o'clock in the morning after all the stocking overnight is done. And while customers are starting to come in for their morning shopping, we're very comfortable and really pay a lot of attention, not just to how we navigate to get the job done, but also how we navigate and how we interact with the customer going around in the store. And so there's a lot of work in the software algorithms, in the behavior of the robot to make sure that it's both doing its job well, but also being courteous to the people around it.
0: Not very far away from where I'm talking to you, there is a university cafeteria, and the university cafeteria has a robotic dish collector, and it's basically a set of trays on wheels. But it's a very basic sort of robot. It just wanders up next to the tables and sort of flashes until you feel guilty and put a cup on it. How far away are we from those kind of robots that can really interact with people in the way, say, a human cleaner would interact with people?
1: You see robots today that are very competently driving around, but you don't see an arm and a hand on the robot that can pick up a cup, for example. And the reason why you don't see that yet is because the complexity of the human arm and hand cannot be overstated. We, as an industry, have solutions around what we call mobile manipulation in labs, in demos. But we as an industry have not yet cracked the case on how to do mobile manipulation in a way that's reliable enough to deploy at scale.
0: We talk about the kind of AI, the kind of physical AI that will be in robots. I mean, do you think in the end that might lead to AI that is more like us? I mean, we're physical eye, if you like, we're the product of millions and millions of years of evolution, learning to encounter the world. And that's what robots are having to do. So I wonder how far you can take robot AI.
1: Yeah, there doesn't seem to be a limit. I think you've got it exactly right. We're training them with human action. You can see companies that are outfitting people with cameras near where their eyes are, with sensors, kind of like motion capture sensors for their limbs. And these companies are capturing all of that data, the vision data and the motion data, and they're feeding them into these deep learning algorithms. These algorithms are able to learn in kind of an organic way. which is fascinating. And that's the big breakthrough that we saw a few years ago with ChatGPT that's now migrating into robotics. And it's an amazing time. And we as an industry are figuring out how to solve really hard problems in, you know, jobs that are typically like dull, dirty, or dangerous, the kinds of tasks that it's really hard to find labor to do it today. And the problem's only getting more acute with demographic changes, as we all know, aging population, declining birth rates. There's just going to be fewer and fewer people working to support the aging. And this technology, in my opinion, can't come soon enough in order to help us as a society get over that demographic challenge that we're all going to face.
0: Should we be worried about whether the world of work is going to be displaced by robots? I mean, I know it must be a question you get asked all the time, but are our jobs going to be taken by robots? Is Brain Corp going to put us all out of a job?
1: Yeah, you know, I really don't think so. So the kind of automation that we do today is the kind of automation that really the labor just doesn't exist for it. We're not putting people out of work. We're helping people do jobs that just aren't being done. In floor care, there just aren't enough people to do janitorial work in grocery stores in general. And so our solution is showing up as a way not to displace labor, but to make the floors cleaner. Point number two is there are a bunch of jobs that could have been automated decades ago that aren't. And they aren't because people prefer working with people in a lot of jobs. My favorite example of this is bartender. Like, you can imagine just putting bottles in some sort of piping system and just having
0: a vending machine.
1: And you just have a cup underneath, right? I mean, yeah. It's like a vending machine. Like this technology has existed, I don't know, since the 70s. And yet bartenders exist. Why? Because people like ordering a drink from a person, as I do, right? And so even though a job can be automated, doesn't mean it's going to be automated.
0: What are the robots of the future going to look like? Sci-fi is filled with humanoid robots, and there are quite a few companies developing humanoid robots. What's your take on it?
1: So I think that there is probably a place for humanoids, likely in residential environments, in my sense. But, you know, when I look at commercial and industrial environments, I really don't see the need for legs. Wheeled equipment is really what rules an industrial environment today. In the case of commercial environments, you know, we've, as a society, we've made tremendous strides in making them accessible for people with disabilities. And so you see ramps everywhere. You see elevators everywhere. These environments are also made to cater to wheeled motion. And so from my point of view, legs are expensive, they're complicated, and they're unneeded. And so I fail to see why a buyer of automation in an industrial or in a commercial space would choose to add the expense of legs when you can solve the same problem with a robot on wheels.
0: And that was David Pinn, Chief Executive of US-based Brain Corp, discussing the future of commercial robots. Now, how about a bit of Soul Limbo by Booker T and the MGs? Now, I'm not sure what Booker T or his MGs intended the song to be about, but for most people in the UK, it summons memories of just one thing, cricket. And it's tempting to think of cricket as something that never changes, a soundtrack to an English summer. But of course it does change. The gravitational centre of the sport, many would argue, is now in India, and its millions of fans are spread around the globe. And as cricket fans have moved into new countries, so has the sport, and the International Cricket Council, or ICC, which governs it, is keen to grow new audiences in new countries. And to do it, they're embracing AI. But cricket has always been keen to embrace innovation, as Finn Bradshaw, head of digital at the ICC based in Dubai, told me.
2: Well, I mean, I think just in terms of innovation generally, I think cricket's been quite extraordinary.

0: extraordinary. You know, it's gone from 5 days to 1 day to 3.5 hours. And a lot of other sports have tried that with little success. But from a technology point of view, I think probably the greatest example is what we call DRS, which is the system that umpires use to validate their decision-making. It's been in cricket for 20-plus years, and it's just accepted as part of the game now. You think of how much in soccer they're still arguing over VAR, but there's many other examples, whether that's bails that light up when they get hit by the ball, or whether that's the way that broadcast pivots around the stadium to give people 360-degree views. We're a sport that's pride ourselves on constant innovation.
1: One of the things you're trying to do as you try and promote cricket to the world is to do commentary in the language that people speak in the countries you're aiming to popularize the game to. And you're exploring AI-generated commentary. How does that work?
0: So we have been experimenting with this for at least over the last 12 months or so. And it came about because we started to just put, you know, we obviously put our highlight clips out globally, but then we started running our own live streams into certain countries. And countries where we didn't think there was much cricket fandom at all, suddenly we started to see them light up. And so there are countries like Japan, Germany, France, Italy, Korea. So initially, we just did a straight literal AI translation of the normal English broadcast. And, you know, we did it with various services. And, you know, obviously I don't speak Japanese. So we would get someone from the Japanese Cricket Association to listen to the commentary and say what it's like. And they would say, well, it sounds good. Like it sounds, you know, the accent is right and it's pronouncing the words correctly. But there's so much nuance to cricket, it doesn't really make sense. And so obviously there's like very specific terms like Yorker or a duck or whatever that if you do a literal translation, either the word doesn't exist or it makes no sense. But we deliberately create a bit of content that is quite simple in the way it talks to people and over-explains things. And then we put that into a piece of software that then puts that out in 14 different languages.
1: What's been the hardest bit to translate? I mean,
0: it's the terminology.
1: Yeah. I've got family members who aren't from a country where cricketing is popular, and I think they look at it like some kind of obscure dance. You know, they just don't get it. What do you find the hardest thing is?
0: The trickiest one is a wicket, because a wicket can be the pitch, a wicket can be getting out, it can be hitting the stumps. And so you sort of, again, that's where we work with the local, you know, cricket associations.
1: Let's talk about the way people can watch the game. And another thing you've been looking at are 360-degree replays, which in normal circumstances might require a lot of cameras, but you're doing something different.
0: Yeah, that's right. Because what we want to be able to do, you know, because cricket is played in a large oval, is when something's happened, be able to move people through space to understand like how far someone had to jump or how quickly the ball was going in a way that you can only

0: sort of convey that by putting the camera, you know, almost next to a fielder. And obviously you can't stick a camera right next to a fielder. And so we've worked with technology companies now where they have a certain number of cameras around the ground, but then they use technology to essentially recreate the frames in between where a fielder was when they jumped here into the, and it almost like makes an assumption about where they ended up, if that makes sense. But it means that then we can provide this 360 degree view.
1: What's the future of tech in cricket?
0: It's really exciting to sort of see how we can make it more personal for everyone. You know, being able to do this in language is just the start. You know, imagine if we can take it to the next phase of, you know, who's your favorite, maybe who's your favorite commentator? Maybe you wish that Richie Beno was still commentating. Imagine if we could give you your own commentary on the match in the voice of Richie Beno that talks specifically to the kind of things you're interested in. Maybe you're really interested in the very ultra nerdy stats, or maybe you're someone who just wants to sort of hear great stories from the past. You'll be able to create that sort of personalized experience for you.
1: I mean, when people hear AI-generated commentary, they'll worry that AI is going to replace commentators. And of course, you know, people are terribly attached to some of the wonderful voices that there have been. And cricket, particularly Test match cricket, gives you so much space to improvise, to philosophize. You're not going to replace any of that, are you?
0: No, because I actually don't think there's yet a AI model that can do a turn of phrase or capture a moment or even decide not to talk. But as it, like, actually the best commentators often just shut up and don't say anything.
1: And so, lesson, you know, to all us broadcasters then.
0: A bit different for radio.
1: And on that note, yeah, we will end the interview. Thank you very much. It's been a pleasure talking to you.
0: Thank you, guys.
2: 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Well, we've reached the end of our innings on Tech Life for today. So with the light fading, I'm heading back to the pavilion. 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
2: From CBC News, The World This Hour, I'm Neil Kumar. British Columbians will be heading to the polls in a snap election next month. This comes following days of speculation and weeks of messy political drama. And as Katie DeRosa tells us, David Eby's being criticized for his timing.
3: With his opposition in chaos and less than 2 years into his mandate, BC NDP leader David Eby is making his move, calling a snap election for October 24th.
4: For British Columbians and for Canadians, this is an existential moment.
3: He says he needs a new mandate in the face of punishing U.S. tariffs, comparing the U.S. trade war to a raging wildfire. He says the province must create a firebreak.
4: But a firebreak against our dependence on the United States.
3: But the election comes as the Conservative opposition is in disarray, with the former BC Conservative leader out and a new one in place. Seven MLAs who fled the party to join Centre BC now say they're back, and they're calling out Eby's timing.
5: It's a cheap, opportunistic political move, and it could cost tens of millions of dollars.
3: Eby, though, waved off criticism at the election timing, saying British Columbians deserve to have a say on the future.
6: Katie DeRosa, CBC News, Victoria.
2: In less than a month, Alberta will decide whether the province will stay a part of Canada or hold a binding referendum to leave it. In the lead-up to the vote, flags are becoming both a powerful symbol and a source of tension. Julie Wong explains.
7: At a rally for Alberta separatism,
8: Canada should be together, always,
7: or an event touting Canadian unity, flags are everywhere the eye can see. The red and white, and the Alberta blue. Now, a declaration of where voters stand, either staying in the country or wanting to leave. John Bertrand isn't surprised how flags are being mobilized in Alberta. Bertrand is a vexillologist, someone who studies flags.
9: At a glance, they tell people what group we belong to. It's the ultimate icon of our tribalism.
7: But he says the same flag can mean different things to different people.
9: It's what we bring to the flag that makes it controversial, not the other way around.
7: While he says a flag is just a piece of cloth with a symbol on it, it's enough to evoke emotion and meaning. Both powerful feelings as Albertans head to the polls October 19th. Julia Wong, CBC News, Edmonton.
2: The city of Calgary says 911 operators broke rules that led to a delay of almost an hour before the alert went out for missing boy Parker Wells. The 11-year-old, who had autism, was found dead in a drain pipe under a city expressway in late July, 2 weeks after a massive search was launched by police and civilians. Foul play was not suspected. In Belleville, Ontario, the man accused of shooting at the police outside a synagogue has died. Megan Fitzpatrick reports.
10: Ontario Special Investigations Unit says the 29-year-old who's accused of shooting at police in Belleville did not survive his injuries. Police

0: Say Sean Ward opened fire on an officer who was stationed outside the Sons of Jacob synagogue on a quiet residential street, and the officer fired back. Both suffered gunshot wounds. The suspect was in life-threatening condition and died in a Kingston hospital, according to the SIU. Ward lived in Quinte West, near Belleville. The Department of National Defense confirmed Tuesday that he was a member of the Canadian Armed Forces from 2017 until he was released in 2022. Police haven't revealed any details yet about the suspect's possible motivation. The exchange of gunfire happened just as worshippers at the synagogue were beginning services to mark Yom Kippur, the holiest day on the Jewish calendar. The synagogue, nearby homes and cars were hit by dozens of bullets. The police officer who was injured remains in stable condition. Megan Fitzpatrick, CBC News, Toronto.
1: So from being a fan to now being able to play with him, it's going to be so special.
2: That's RJ Barrett of the Toronto Raptors reacting to the news that Kawhi Leonard will be rejoining the team. After months of anticipation, the deal is done, according to multiple reports. Leonard's agent has confirmed with CBC Sports that the required forward has signed a two-year, $150 million contract extension. And that is The World This Hour. For CBC News, I'm Neil Kumar.
3: 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I'm Saroja Coelho. Now from the BBC, it's Heart and Soul. Personal approaches to spirituality gathered from around the world.
4: I'm in a lecture theatre at one of London's universities watching an unassuming woman in a headscarf take to the stage.
5: How do we live when we cannot guarantee that what we love will last?
4: This is Dahlia Moggahead, the American researcher, author, and public speaker. She's here a long way from her home in Virginia in the USA to speak to Muslim women about finding peace in an anxious world.
5: It's learning how to be fully human while surrendering to Allah, subhanahu wa ta'ala.
4: But as I'm going to discuss with her, she is carrying an almost unimaginable anxiety herself that she's about to reveal in public for the first time. This year, Dahlia was diagnosed with cancer.
5: Discover and dua. Know your Lord and call upon him.
4: Welcome to the documentary from the BBC World Service. I'm John Offord, and in this episode of Heart and Soul, where we bring you stories of faith and spirituality, I'm spending the day with Dahlia Moggahead in London. I'm hearing about this campaigner who spent her life offering support to other Muslim women, who's now turning her thoughts to what her diagnosis means for her life and her faith.
6: Hi, nice to meet you. How you doing?
7: Good to see you. You're alright.
4: It's morning in London and I'm meeting Dahlia Moggahead for the first time in a hotel. Despite the long journey and everything she's been through, there's a big smile on her face.
6: Should we take a seat somewhere?
8: That's a very good thing to know.
6: Yeah.
4: What does it feel like to be travelling and speaking at this particular point in your life?
8: It's an incredible, incredible blessing. It's exhausting to travel like anyone who's ever traveled. And tours are especially exhausting because you're doing one after the other in different cities. But I see myself as having the best job in the world. I literally get paid to talk about spirituality, to brag about God, to help people find hope when things look dark. I mean, I can't imagine more meaningful work. I feel very, very blessed.
4: I want to ask Dahlia about her diagnosis, but it's a difficult question, so I ask her about her life. So what is life like for you when you're not Dahlia Moggahead, the public figure?
8: I have two adult children who live with me, and so I spend a lot of time with them, two boys, two men now, and they are the most important human beings in my life. I spend a lot of time in nature. It's where I am nourished. I feel like when I'm in nature, when I go for long hikes, I'm among a chorus of beings in praise of God. And so it gives me incredible peace to be among the trees.

0: trees and the birds and the rivers. And I spend a lot of time on projects I care about. I'm just getting to do work that excites me and feeds my soul. And this is especially important to me because about 8 months ago, shortly after I turned 50, I was diagnosed with cancer.
1: If you can you take me back to the moment you were told you had cancer? What do you remember?
0: I was in the car and we were heading to the halal store. I think I needed cumin. And I get a phone notification. My phone buzzes. And I pick it up. It says new lab results. And I think, oh, good. I just had a biopsy after a mammogram. So many of my friends have had that happen, and it's benign and it's nothing, but it's a hassle when you're going through it and you just kind of want to put it behind you and file it away. So I was relieved, you know, the fact that the lab results were ready. You know, I'm in good shape. I work out regularly. I'm obsessive about my nutrition. My blood work's always really healthy. So I didn't worry about it. It was just something to get past and move on. And so I open the lab result and I'm looking for where benign is. And I see invasive carcinoma. And I'm like, what? What is that? And I was so in disbelief that I put the lab result, which is like pages long, into ChatGPT. I'm like, what does this mean? And ChatGPT told me I had cancer. That's how I had to find out. It was the before and after of my life. And I just started crying, sobbing that this was going to be what I'd be dealing with.
1: It's hard to hear about Dahlia's experience of learning about her cancer, although obviously not as hard as it was for her. The cancer isn't terminal, but the diagnosis has confronted her own mortality, making her feel differently about death and her own Muslim faith. So how has that changed the way she sees things?
0: I do think about death. I think about God. And with all honesty, I absolutely can't wait to meet him. I love God so deeply. I am so drenched in his grace. Every single day, I see it in the small things and in the big things of my life. And that's why this diagnosis was both very difficult to get, but eventually I knew that it was a blessing. And I knew, because I knew who gave it to me, and he wants good for me. That is my point of departure. That is my fundamental assumption. He wants good for me. And so he willed this for me, and I am already seeing how it's been a protection, a wake-up call, a pivot back to my true purpose. So I am very at peace with the idea of going back to God, to eternal life, to back home. We're all just

0: on a journey back home to God, union with God, where we started. So this is a temporary rest stop. That's what this world is. That's what life is.
1: This trip to London is more than just about work for Dahlia. At 11 that morning, an old friend arrives at the hotel.
2: Alhamdulillah. I miss you so much, Habibti. I miss you so much.
1: This is Ina Saradi. They haven't seen each other for almost a decade. Dahlia met her about 25 years ago when she came to the United States for medical treatment for her child. They became incredibly close friends.
0: I lived in the Emirates for almost 2 years doing research in the region and got in trouble with the Emirati government at one point because of the research I had done on the Arab Spring. So I was no longer welcomed in the Emirates. My friend lives in Dubai, so I can't see her. I can't go visit her there.

0: home, I can see how important her faith is, and practicing it needs to happen wherever she is. In the early afternoon, Dahlia, Ina and I head to the East London Mosque. The afternoon prayer is at 1:30 p.m.
1: Yeah. I think I can see the mosque. Can you see the mosque just over there? Right in the corner? Yeah.
2: Yes.
3: It was really good to see the entire prayer space for the women completely full. And you can't help but feel a part of a community. I'm from America and I'm just visiting for a few days. But when you enter the prayer space, you feel like you belong wherever you go.
0: So you've just been to afternoon prayer at this East London mosque. How do you feel now?
3: I feel refreshed. I think the five daily prayers are a source of solace for me, and especially when you get to do them in congregation in the mosque. Today, after the afternoon prayer, we also had a janazah prayer, which is the funeral prayer.

0: And it's a reminder of the reality of all of us passing away, that this life is temporary and therefore very precious.
1: You've spent much of your life explaining and defending Muslim identity to other people. What does it feel like to simply be a Muslim without having to explain anything?
0: It feels liberating and like such a weight off to get to be an individual human being rather than a mascot. And it is exhausting to have to represent all the time or explain all the time. But when you get to be anonymous and just a person, it's a huge weight off.
1: What does your faith give you personally that nothing else does?
0: A way to make sense of life's twists and turns. It gives me a framework to put these events into that make them have meaning, that gives purpose to the pain. And I cannot imagine going through this experience, this human experience that we're all navigating without that compass. I would be so lost. I would be so empty. So my faith gives me meaning and it gives me purpose. And it gives me a way to connect with other human beings. I do truly believe that we are spiritual beings having a human experience. Knowing my relationship to my Creator makes me more fully human. I can't imagine life without it.
1: He describes your life, your body, and your mind as being on loan from God. What does that mean to you?
0: After someone passes away, what we say to them, it's a verse in the Quran, Inna lillahi wa inna ilayhi raji'un. We belong to God and to Him we return. And it's this idea, we're all on loan. All of us belong to Him and He calls us back to Him. So my mind, my body, my soul are not my property.
1: It's evening now, and Dahlia is preparing to speak to a packed audience at Queen Mary University in London. What are you hoping to give people through these talks?

0: coping mechanisms and an understanding of God that helps them make meaning of the challenges in their lives.
1: What I was being purified from, what I was being prepared for, maybe cancer wasn't just loss. Maybe it was damaging a boat to liberate it.
2: After the talk, I asked some of the people in the audience what they made of Dahlia's message.
3: I find Dahlia a person of substance and depth, and also because she uses her faith in a way that benefits not just Muslims, but I feel like humanity as a whole. She's someone that I am inspired by. I feel like she's pushed past the status quo and she's gotten to a place of liberation.
4: The biggest thing is kind of the fact that we want to control our lives, and that is difficult. And this topic kind of resonates with me because we can't control the outcome.
5: It actually gives you a jolt in your brain that actually we're all fragile beings, and this kind of health problem is like cancer, could happen to any one of us at any time in our lives. It gives you a reminder that we're all fragile and we're only here for a little while, you know?
2: This is the documentary from the BBC World Service. For Heart and Soul, I'm spending a day in London with Muslim speaker and author Dahlia Moggahed, who was diagnosed with cancer shortly after turning 50. She's been thinking about what the diagnosis has taught her about faith, loss, and how she wants to spend the life she has left. Dahlia's cancer diagnosis has come at a very difficult time when she was already experiencing profound loss. Her father died 4 years ago. Her best friend died 3 years ago. Her mother died 3 months ago. And she has also experienced the end of her marriage. How have those losses changed you?
0: I'll put it this way. Grief is a power wash for self-delusion. What those losses have done is they've forced just a reckoning of what is important and what isn't. They've led to very difficult decisions around ending my marriage, for example. And my mother's passing, I want to comment on that because I think even that was a release for her because she was suffering for years with Parkinson's. Anyone who's seen advanced stages of Parkinson's will understand what I mean. And her passing was very peaceful among her family. And while I was sad to lose my mother, I was also happy for her because she was reunited with my father and she was no longer suffering.
2: What Dahlia has been through would break many people, but after spending time with her, it's so clear to me that what has protected her is her faith.
0: I love flowers, so I have all these flowers in my back porch and this is a true story. The dahlia, the flower I'm named after, was wilting. I mean, wasn't doing well. And I was like, "How? You know, I wonder what's going on with my plant." I took a picture of it, put it in an app. You know, it tells you what's wrong. I said, "Oh, this. It can recover. It's not, you know, completely dead. It's just requires pruning to get more light in, and it needs more space to breathe." And I truly felt in that moment that God was responding to that thought by letting me know in my heart

0: that I wasn't being punished. I was being pruned to let more light in, to make more space, so I could grow, so I could flourish. He's given me meaning that people chase. People pay thousands of dollars and go to yoga retreats and chase spiritual gurus because we're all so thirsty for meaning. And I got it. He gave me this meaning, this incredible surge of passion and purpose that I thought I already had, and it's like nothing even compared to what I have now. So much focus, so much clarity. I was gifted that.
1: As I listen to Dahlia and witness how strong her faith is, I wonder what she'd like her legacy to be. So when you talk about legacy, what are you actually thinking about?
0: When I talk about legacy, I'm thinking about leaving something behind that outlasts me, that is beneficial to the world. Maybe that's a book. Maybe that's a series of podcasts. Maybe that's a lecture that impacted someone's life and they did something differently that they wouldn't have had they not heard it. Leaving a difference that outlives, outlasts my time on this earth. In Islam, we call it a sadaqa jariya, a charity that is enduring, a running charity. I hope it's conveying knowledge and leaving behind beneficial knowledge that will help people find their own purpose and connect with God.

0: What would you like to leave behind that isn't your professional work?
1: I'd like to leave behind relationships that are meaningful and authentic. Two men, my sons, who are healthy and thriving and go on to be men of integrity and good husbands and fathers. That is probably my, if I were to do that, that would be my greatest achievement.
0: All day, Dali has been talking about time, what we do with it, what we waste, what happens when we realize it isn't guaranteed. It's really thought-provoking. I know when we chatted before, we've met in person today, you used the phrase, how do I want to leave this earth? I wondered, what do you mean by that?
1: What I mean by that is, how do I want to leave the world a little bit different because I was here? What footprint do I want to leave? How do I want to make a difference? What impact do I want to have on the people around me, the people I love, my community, wider society, the world? That's the question that matters to me right now. And I really want to align my time, my energy, my talent toward that question and not wasting a moment distracted.
0: And one final question for now, at least. If you could leave this earth having done one thing well, what would you want that thing to be?
1: If it's only one thing, it would be to leave my children happy, healthy, and thriving. At the end of the day, nothing to me is more important than that at all. It's not even close.
2: Precious things you have, which is your attention.
0: For someone who has spent much of her life speaking to people in positions of power, Dahlia's idea of legacy is surprisingly personal. It comes back to her children, her friends, her parents, and the people she has helped through her work. Cancer has made her more conscious of the fact that none of us know how much time we have. But for Dahlia, that uncertainty isn't a reason to retreat from life. It's a reason to pay close attention to it, to make the call, reconnect with a friend, and write the book and spend time with the people who matter. You've been listening to the documentary from the BBC World Service. The programme was presented and produced by me, John Offord. The series editor is Rajiv Gupta.
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4: 3, 2, 1.
5: Quite shorty, definitely.
6: A little bit wriggly, so...
7: Steve has it in his hand.
6: Beautiful markings. They're obviously short skin because the sort of range is really limited. That's what makes them important, like a couple hundred metres or three from the coast.
8: It's a chilly evening in Te Ako, Bream Bay, and producer Ayana Piper-Hulian is with a team from Northland Regional Council and Patu Harakeke as they check lizard shelters amongst the sand dunes.
5: We'll put it back down, or we'll let this one back in there, eh? We'll let it back here.
8: Kia ora, nau mai haramai ki te ao huruhanga. Hello and welcome to Our Changing World. Ko klekin kanan tēnei. Dunes are a crucial buffer against coastal hazards, protecting areas from erosion, storm surges, and rising sea levels. But we've lost more than 80% of our coastal dune ecosystems. 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

0: World, Ayanna Piper-Hellion is in Te Tai Tokoro, Northland, with a monitoring team who are surveying mokomoko, or lizards. Some of these species can reveal information about the health of the ecosystem. What are the mokomoko saying about the sand dunes of Bream Bay? Here's Ayanna.
1: It's just after 6 o'clock at night at the end of May. The sun went down about an hour ago, so it's pretty dark. Our torchlights flash through the manuka, shaking as our feet slip in the sand. This is the perfect time to hunt for gecko. All sorts of species call the dunes home, some of them unique to New Zealand, like the Katapor spider, our rarest breeding bird, the Taraiti, or fairy tern, and the shore skink, which you heard Steve finding earlier. And just 2 days before, Biodiversity Manager for Northland Regional Council, Laura Shaft, came across a very rare find, a Northland green gecko.
2: Her torch in, it was very lucky because I was literally just looking at some manuka and then I was like, wait a minute, it wasn't much more than arm's length away from me.
1: It was the first time the species had been found here. We'll get back to Laura and the geckos in a minute. But first, why are we out here in the dark? Northland Regional Council and Patu Harakeke Hapu have been surveying the dunes since 2021 as part of the Bream Bay Fauna Monitoring Program. Patu Harakeke are a composite hapu descended from most major iwi groups in the north. The hapu's rohi includes the foreshore and seabed south of Whangarei Harbour. The Trust has a Te Tai Ao environment arm with a hapu environmental management plan. With the council, their goal is to develop cost-effective monitoring methods with results guiding management decisions on protecting and restoring the dunes. The methods and findings are shared with dune care programs up and down the motu to strengthen knowledge and protection. This monitoring program looks at lizards, katapor, mammals and birds, all of which can share secrets about the dune health. Today, we're focusing on lizards, which face significant threats.
3: It's sort of getting a bit tricky for them to find habitats, so we're finding that we've got to help them out quite a lot more nowadays. So sand is a huge part of things like industry and commercial enterprise, so we've got to do our bit to make sure they have a habitat.
1: That's Ari Carrington, Resource Coordinator for Patu Harakeke Te Ao Unit. He mentions industry, which is top of mind here following a fast-track application made earlier this year to mine sand for concrete production. The Bream Bay Sand Extraction Project want to take up to 8 million cubic metres of sand from the seabed 5 kilometres offshore over 35 years. Some experts think that this is far enough away that effects on beaches and dunes should be low. But others say coastal systems are complex and there isn't enough known about long-term sediment movement. There's also an extra layer of scrutiny, as the same company has stopped extracting sand at Pākeri, where a concern about the coastal dune system became a major issue in an environment court case. Changes out in the bay aren't the only concern either. Development of the land around the dunes is also reducing livable habitat. And then you've got invasive species, vehicle use, and other human activities causing problems too.
4: New Zealand geckos and skinks, they're like endemic. They're only found here. They just become more of a prize for the people that like to collect those things and show them off.
1: Aotearoa has 147 native species of lizard, with new species still being discovered. Gone are the days where you could keep them at home. It's illegal to handle New Zealand geckos and skinks without a permit. But poachers are a real concern, which is why I'm not going to be more specific about exactly where today's monitoring is taking place. Oh, wow. I've just come over the crest of the hill on my drive to Whangarei on State Highway 1, and Bream Bay has just come into view in all its glory. We've got Whangarei heads in the north and Waipu Cove in the south. It's massive.
5: Kia ora.
1: How's it going?
5: Kia ora, Steve.
1: Hi, Steve. I'm Ayanna.
5: Ayanna, okay. Yeah. You weren't quite sure how to pronounce it.
1: Yeah, I know. It's a bit of an...
0: This is Steve Johnson.
6: Steve, pōwhenua for Te Pātai o Patu Harakeke.
1: After Steve welcomes me, I'm offered a cup of tea and bickies and meet the Northland Regional

0: and all council members.
1: NRC crews here.
0: Kia ora.
2: Laura, we spoke.
0: Hi, yes, we did. Nice to meet you, Brooke.
2: Katrina.
0: Hi, Katrina.
3: Kia ora, I'm Richie.
0: Hi, Richie. Nice to meet you in person. We start with a karakia.
4: Karangi, tuiki te whenua, tuiki te moana, tuiki te awa. Karongo te pō, karongo te ao. Haumie, huie, taiki.
0: Then the wildlife permit and health and safety.
5: We've got gloves for everyone, and hopefully everyone's got covered shoes and appropriate footwear.
0: Then NRC coastal scientist Richie Griffiths runs us through the schedule for the afternoon and evening.
6: So we'll all go to this site. If we're in groups of two, so when we start, if we're just like quite careful to record the time we're starting.
0: We leave for Site 1 while it's still light to check the lizard shelters and tracking tunnels that are part of the fauna monitoring program. The program runs intensively through the warmer months when lizards are more active. This is the tail end of the season, but the team is hoping to learn more about mokomoko habits as the weather cools. I hop out of the car with Laura Shaft.
7: We've got quite a nice mid-June at this site, and we're standing where the back June would be.
0: Yes, and there's no back June here. There's a gravel road. And then some sort of grassy land that's been cleared. And when you say we're looking at a nice June, what does a nice mid-June sort of look like? What's involved?
7: Well, we've got some quite nice June plants in here. We've got the wee wee, which you see on a lot of sand dunes. Obviously, the harakeke, the flax, Mullumbeke complexa, pahuihui. There's also some sand caposma in there. So you've just got some nice June plant associations. There's also a few weeds as well, like gorse. But in a lot of our dunes, even though here we're missing the back dune, at least you have got quite a nice wide mid-dune.
0: Sand dunes erode and build up in cycles. There are three zones, the back dunes, which some people might not even realise are the sand dunes, where tree cover like Pohutukawa, Kānuka and Manuka grow. The mid-dune is where you see shrubs like Harakeke, Pohuihui and Toitoi. And the foredune, that leads us down to the beach and has sand-binding plants like Spinifex, Piengau and Sand Tussock. All three zones play an important role in the dune ecosystem and regeneration. First up, we're in the mid-dune checking artificial lizard shelters.
7: Our shelters are laid out along a dune transect. We're just starting at the landward point now and we'll work our way along towards the beach.
0: Yes, I can see everyone has their phones out with like a GPS on them.
7: We've got, we're using GPSs, but we're also using this field map app. And here you can see the points. This cross here, for example, marks a lizard tracking tunnel. The green and black circle is a pest tracking tunnel. And the blue triangle is a artificial shelter.
0: And Laura, what are you carrying?
7: So it's just a piece of core flute that's been bent around in a circle. You'll see in a minute we'll place it on the ground over the shelter. Someone will be holding this down. Then we'll open up the shelter. If there's any skinks in there, they'll often run out. And like I say, it will just give us a little bit of time to ID them, photograph them before they run off.
0: So we follow a map to a blue triangle, which is the symbol for a lizard shelter. We gather a short distance away, and Steve gives us some instructions.
8: We just come up with a plan, not getting too close, because you don't want to disturb them, because they've really got good hearing, good smell and vibrations. So what we'll do is, on one, I'll go 3, 2, 1. These guys will go up, put that over, then we'll come over, and then I'll lift, and then we'll see what's under it, and then we'll capture if we can.
0: The shelters are two pieces of ondulene, corrugated roofing material stacked with small wooden spaces between to create a gap for mokomoko. Shelters are secured with wire pushed into the sand. The idea is that they warm up in the day, and that gives the mokomoko a warm and relatively safe place to spend the night away from predators.
8: Ready? You're cool? 3, 2, 1, let's go.
0: Approaching now with the core flute, putting it down over the lizard shelter and pushing the round core flute into the ground.
8: Oh, yep. See, this is as you see. Oh, here it is. See where the vegetation is.
0: Oh, there it is.
9: Yeah, you've got them.
8: Yeah, I was just trying to get it out of this Mullumbeke without damaging them.
0: So Steve's getting a skink in his hand. It's a bit wriggly. It looks like tricky work.
8: We can look,
1: just see

0: one diamond. I was taught with the exotics, they have one diamond in between their eyes, and the natives have two, really hard to see. So the thing was, New Zealand has two islands, two diamonds, native or endemic. More than likely a plague skink. Happy with that, eh?
1: Wait, what's a plague skink? I turn to NRC biodiversity specialist Katrina Hansen.
2: Yeah, so they've been in New Zealand since about 1960, and they've spread through Northland in the last few decades, and the numbers have got up really high. So they breed faster than our natives. They lay eggs, and large numbers of eggs, so they have a lot of offspring. And they're just competing with our native lizards in this habitat for food and space. Mm. So their species name is Delicata, which they're an Australian lizard, means delicate. So sort of finer, longer looking than our natives. Natives are generally still hanging in there, but pretty much all our native skinks and geckos are threatened.
1: Plague skinks, otherwise known as rainbow skinks because of their sheen, lay tiny little eggs 8 to 10 millimetres long that can spread quickly in potting mix or on plants, and they share communal nests of around 100 eggs. This is very different from most of our native skinks.
0: The cool thing about our endemic skinks is we only have one egg-laying skink. All of our skinks, bar one, have live young. So 4 to 7 with a shore skink. So that's one of the real cool things, I guess, being at the end of the world and how our wildlife has developed. Pretty unusual that others do, but not many.
1: But even if I don't get to see one, there are other ways to confirm that they're around.
0: So this is a tracking tunnel or ink, tracking tunnel card, or an ink pad. So you can either bait it in the middle or bait it either end with pear for the lizards to eat, and they'll run across and then leave their tracks. This predominantly looks like mice. There may be some finer insect print in there as well.
1: So the mouse prints look like little dots everywhere. You can kind of imagine where their little toes are.
0: Especially in that, like, density.
1: And for lizards, so we're looking for, like, tail drags. And
0: nearly like an alien footprint in a way, is the way it's described. Oh, yeah. And if we get to see one, so they look like an alien footprint.
1: So for now, I've seen a plague skink. But I'm crossing my fingers for a shore or a copper skink, one of the native ones that they've found here in the dunes through their monitoring. The skinks respond differently to the different monitoring techniques. Richie explains.
3: It's quite interesting. We get the shore skinks mainly in the shelters, but in the tubes, we don't pick up their prints, we get the copper prints. So I guess that's why we got the two methods to try and... The different methods seem to have different capture rates for the different species.
1: Shore skinks or Smith skinks are found around the northeastern coast of the North Island, living in the dunes or on rocky coastlines. Their colouring and patterning varies depending on their habitat. The copper skink is generally smaller and it's found right throughout the North Island. It gets its name from a bright copper stripe that runs along the sides of its back. Both species are classified as at risk declining. The longer that we spend out here, the more that I'm getting acclimatised to the lizard's habitat. My feet slip in the sand as it suddenly gets really steep, revealing sections that have eroded. The various dune flora roots are digging in, and Steve pauses to inspect one. What are you checking on these plants?
0: So the Moulinbeckia, the pohui, has its flower and it has seed in it. Mm. So while generally the skinks and that will be like feeding on insects, invertebrates and that, they will eat fruit. They're important to the ecosystem because they spread the seed. So that's why they're important in this ecosystem. And also any nectar, pollen, they'll also spread that if they're through the harakeke or other things that have pollen. So they're great pollinators of the sand dunes, of the dunes itself, to keep that flora alive. So that's why they're important in the system as well. The skinks and geckos are a food source for stoats, weasels. Like a nice skink is a good feed for a weasel. So that's another predator that they have to look out for in their restricted habitat. So yeah, they definitely do take a toll and do some damage on those populations. Yeah. And they also prey for ruru, moorpork, and kingfishers, kotare. Mm. So they also prey for that. So they're prey, they're a predator, and also they're a pollinator of the flora and the dune system.
4: Triple threat.
0: Really important. They play a really important role.
1: Let's have a look in a few more lizard shelters to see if we can find a native skink.

0: Okay, 3, 2, 1.
1: Oh, lots of different cockroaches. Next one.
2: Maybe a beetle.
1: Not much else.
0: 3, 2, 1.
1: No, they look like anything. Ants. Ants generally aren't a good sign for skinks.
3: Why is that?
1: In big numbers, I guess they can attack them.
3: The ants can attack the skinks?
1: Apparently.
3: Argentine ants are an invasive species that will definitely kill and eat lizards.
1: On Richie.
3: But it's not just cockroaches, ants and plague skinks. Nationally vulnerable catapult spiders call these dunes home too. And they quite like the lizard shelters.
1: So, snails, stink bugs, some other kind of weevily looking thing. Oh, maybe a
4: katipol.
1: Like katipol love driftwood, and obviously they'll nest and have their webs and spinifex, marum grass, things like that. Because in katipol are meant to have quite a restricted habitat zone.
3: Restricted to sand dunes. That's it. And as we've said, we're down to 20% of sand dune habitat, so that restricted area is getting smaller and smaller. We sighted possible catapult in several shelters and saw one tucked right into the base of some spinifex grass. They have a fine web, and unless I was with people who knew what to look out for, I doubt I would have spotted any myself. I say possible sightings because it's hard to tell the difference between catapult and false catapult, an invasive species that preys on our endemic ones. The false catapult are widespread and can live almost anywhere. The monitoring team record and photograph these sightings to get analysed by experts for formal identification. But back on the lizard front, I'm still waiting for a native skink.
0: Oh, this one.
1: All right, sure, definitely. A little bit wriggly, so...
3: Wow, it's much bigger.
1: Yeah, bigger, beautiful markings. Yeah. But they can be a darker colour, like on the islands. They're obviously short skin because their sort of range is really limited. That's what makes them important, like a couple hundred metres or three from the coast. We'll put it back down and we'll let this one back in there, eh? We'll let it back here.
3: As the sun sets, it's time for a new location. The next phase of the day's monitoring is spotlighting. The skinks use the lizard shelters that we've been checking, but geckos don't. So for the first time, the team's bringing spotlighting into the mix to try and learn more about them. Here's Katrina.
5: We're out after sunset, so normally about an hour after sunset you start your spotlighting, and you pick your areas that are suitable habitat where you think you'll find the geckos. So along here, some of the scrubby areas, but particularly where there's manuka or kānuka. The idea is that they're active in the evening and they will have come out along the branches, the trunks and onto the branches and amongst the leaves, and they'll be feeding and moving around. And as you're walking along, so we do a sort of a slowish, steady walk around the suitable habitat with a nice, fairly bright torch, and preferably if you can have the beam of the torch at your line of sight. So what happens is the torch light shines onto the lizard, and if it's looking at you or facing you, the light reflects from the back of the eye, so you get that eye shine, so you get that ready eye shine with lizards. So a bit like if you see possums in the car headlights. So similar principle. So the closer the torch to where you're looking, the better it is to pick up the eye shine. But also often at night and under the lumens of the torch, you get a particular colour cast across it. Often the lizards will show up as sort of a lighter colour, so you can often pick up the shape and the colour. We know there's green gecko out here, so northern green. Possibly there could be Pacific gecko out here, probably not forest gecko.
3: The Northland green gecko are a vibrant green and sometimes have light blotches or stripes. They have a bright blue mouth, a red tongue, and their repetitive calls are somewhere between a bark and a squeak. Like the native skinks, they're considered at risk with declining numbers. The Northland green gecko live in trees, so we're in a different part of the dune than earlier. At the first site we were at, there was no back dune. It had been developed. A road was there. But there is

0: is a back dune here.
1: Beside the track we're walking, there's more vegetation and trees and scrubs in there, so that's getting further into the back dune. It's a bit higher and drier. Different mix of vegetation.
0: They hit start on the timer to track the effort behind tonight's findings and then compare them with other surveys.
1: Yeah, so we recorded the location of the one we got last time, so just looking to see. Good to be fairly quiet. When the light's on them, they will often move around the branch to get out of the light or further into the tree, into the vegetation.
0: Katrina has been using this surveying technique since the 90s, when the technology was just a little bit different.
1: You know, these went around so much, these, you know, the nice small bright head torches, so we had the bigger lamps, and then we used to wire it up to a, you know, 12-volt battery. So we used to carry a 12-volt battery, just the little ones, not the big car batteries, but the smaller ones.
0: As time passes, it dawns on me just how lucky they were a few days ago to turn on their torches and see a green gecko within minutes. There are six of us out here tonight having a good geeze, binoculars in hand, but so far nothing.
1: There's not really any, I don't think there is any predator control carried out here, so the numbers will be really low. So it's very exciting that there are still some hanging in here.
0: It is exciting. So I leave Katrina with the quiet that she needs and wander over to see Steve. How are you going over here?
2: There, nothing other than a few beetles and the kaunuka, a couple more stick insects.
0: I ask him what it would mean to see a gecko out here tonight.
2: Well, geckos, we haven't done a lot of research on, so obviously it means a lot. It's a really a special taonga for Patuharakeke, and to have them, it would be really cool to see them, and then being able to do some work around protecting them. Main thing is education, passing on our knowledge, gathering knowledge and passing it on.
0: Yes.
2: What can we do to, like I say, bring it into our stories and bring it into normality, if you like? So human ignorance can be a big thing.
0: And some of the outreach and education that you do with Tamariki, what does that look like?
2: Around the school holidays, annual noho for the Tai Tamariki and that. So get them in for a couple of days, whether it be at the marae or the local campground, and out doing bird counts, kayaking, making it fun, snorkeling. Obviously with the coast here is really important as well. Showing them things, seeing who's enthused, and then you can see who you can bring along. But yeah, just getting them involved, getting them out in the environment. They have, like, phones get put away. We do stuff with pest trapping and that, and they actually love the maggots and they love the stink, and so, and if we can touch base with

0: them and get something planted in their minds around preserving the dunes. It's not just the animals, it's the flora as well and the damage. Then yeah, if you can get a couple more people not driving in them, then that's cool. The dunes protect us, so we need to protect them.
1: People driving on them, sea level rise, storms, coastal erosion, development and invasive plants and pest species. The dunes here are under pressure. The lizard surveys at four sites fit into a wider dune monitoring effort by the council, which includes checking vegetation at 14 different sites and flying a drone to create a model of the dune's shape and profile. The idea is not just to have a snapshot of what's there now, but also to track changes over time, including at sites where restoration is happening.
0: How many did you find?
2: I got a praying mantis, but no geckos so far.
1: And how many did you spot, Steve?
0: Seven. Nah, we haven't seen any.
1: The fact that they're here is pretty exciting. Steve hopes that knowledge will result in future funding, trapping and conservation work to help not just the lizards, but for all the animals that call the dunes home.
3: Thanks to Steve Johnson and Ari Carrington from Patu Harakeke Te Tai Au Yunus. And to Richard Griffiths, Katrina Hansen, Brooke Gray and Laura Shaft from Northland Regional Council. This episode was produced by Ayana Piper-Helian and sound engineering was by Rangi Pork. Script editing was by Liz Garten and me, Claire Kincannon. Remember, if you want more science in your life, you can sign up to the Our Changing World monthly newsletter. You can find the link to sign up in the show notes. Tēnā koe e whakarongo mai. As ever, thanks so much for listening. Have a great week. Kia pai, te wiki.
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1: It's Canada's most prestigious competition for new short fiction. 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
2: From CBC News, the World This Hour, I'm Neil Kumar. British Columbians will be heading to the polls next month as David Eby has called a snap election. As Katie DeRosa reports, the election call has forced a hasty deal between two opposition parties.
3: The election comes as the Conservative opposition is in disarray, with former BC Conservative leader Carrie Lynn Finley

0: me out and a new one in place. Seven MLAs who fled the party to join Center BC now say they're back. Lauren Dirksen is the new BC Conservative leader.
1: It's a cheap, opportunistic political move, and it could cost tens of millions of dollars.
0: But the centre-right isn't entirely united. Former BC Conservative MLA Eleanor Sturco will now take over the reins of Centre BC, which will field its own candidates.
2: I can't trust the Conservatives.
0: The timing of the election has provoked a backlash.
3: I stand beside my fellow mayors that are just pissed off.
0: George Harvey, who is running for re-election as mayor of Delta, says it's confusing with municipal elections set for October 17th, a week before the provincial vote.
3: Insulting that they would call an election during an active period of the local government elections.
0: It means British Columbians will head to the polls two Saturdays in a row next month. Katie DeRosa, CBC News, Victoria.
4: Donald Trump is threatening to annihilate Iran if it does not agree to a deal to end the war launched by the U.S. and Israel. The U.S. president issued his latest ultimatum in a speech to the U.N. General Assembly in New York. Tom Perry has more.
5: I have a big decision to make.
6: In a speech that weaved and wandered from one topic to another, U.S. President Donald Trump casually dropped a chilling threat.
5: Will a deal be made with Iran that lets them rebuild and create a far greater country than it ever was before? Or do I annihilate the Islamic Republic?
6: This isn't the first time Trump has threatened to wipe out Iran. Back in April, Trump warned an entire civilization would die if Iran did not capitulate. The war was just one of the subjects the U.S. president touched on in his speech to the U.N. General Assembly. Trump once again claimed to have ushered in a new golden age in the U.S. and announced his administration would begin calling artificial intelligence super intelligence because artificial sounds fake. Tom Perry, CBC News, New York.
4: Ontario's police watchdog says the suspect accused of opening fire outside a synagogue in Belleville, Ontario, has died. Investigators say Sean Ward was armed with a shotgun on Sunday night, and he allegedly fired shots at Constable Jeff Smith. The officer was stationed outside the Sons of Jacob Synagogue, where Yom Kippur services were underway. The 29-year-old Sean Ward was shot during an exchange of gunfire. Smith also suffered serious injuries. The city of Surrey, BC, has launched a pilot project allowing families to scatter ashes along the Fraser River. As Saurabh Sandhu tells us, the project is a result of long-standing demand from the local South Asian community.
7: After the cremation is a ritual, like we collect all the ashes and we disperse it in the flowing water.
8: Surinder Singh Jabal is a former president at Brookside Gurdwara in Surrey. He says for years, in absence of a designated ash scattering site, the local Sikh community would have to go to spread the ashes in the ocean.
7: They have to hire a boat, go there, at that cost I would say $800 to $1600.
8: While it's not illegal in BC to scatter ashes in a body of water or on crown land, individual municipalities have their own bylaws restricting the practice. Last week, Surrey announced its public wharf as a designated site where families from the city can perform memorial ash scattering ceremonies. They can reserve a date and time for a fee by completing an online form. Jabal says he would like to see a shelter built at the site so that families can spend time at the site without worrying about the weather. Saurabh Sandhu, CBC News, Surrey, British Columbia.
4: And that is The World This Hour. For CBC News, I'm Neil Kumar.

0: When in your life would you say you reached peak frustration?
1: It happens every few days.
2: Joshua Mealy is blind. He says that simply moving through his day can be exasperating. Just not in the ways that sighted people might think.
1: Things can be super irritating in the world as you travel around, as you commute, as you go from place to place as a blind person. And most of it is frustration with sort of other people and their assumptions about what you can and can't do.
2: Welcome to Ideas. I'm Nala Ayed.

0: Please look right for traffic when exiting.
1: Every day, blind people need to travel through spaces built for those with sight. And that requires certain skills.
2: As you step forward, swing the tip of the cane to the opposite side. The arc of your cane should be about the width of your shoulders or a bit wider.
1: Getting around requires extra capabilities, too. Blind people need patience, initiative, guts, and sometimes a little punk rock energy.
3: Street signs. This was before we had good access to GPS on our phones. I started a campaign of climbing signs. Turns out that the signs themselves are actually tactile. So I was like, damn.
4: If you order Uber Pets, it's more expensive. And I don't think I should necessarily have to pay for a dog, guide dog, by the way, a tool that I need, you know, it's a disability rights thing. So I have this technique. If I'm with a friend, then I will order an Uber and I say to them, don't look like we're together. You go to the door, open the door, and then I'll get into the Uber because they don't usually drive off if the door has been open.
1: That's Alex Bulmer, an award-winning theater artist you'll hear profiled in this episode, along with former sign climber turned scientist Joshua Mealy, a MacArthur fellow who's designing accessibility tech from inside the experience of disability.
3: There are so many people who want to build AI-based navigation tools, AI smart glasses that can help you cross the street or, you know, avoid obstacles or find a storefront. And in fact, if you're blind, I'm blind and I'm already doing all of those things.
1: In different ways, Josh Mealy and Alex Bulmer have made the psychological journey to accepting and

0: thriving in blind identity. They've also made blind travel a focus of their professional work, imagining bolder pathways for blind people who simply want the same freedom to move around as the rest of us. And to the rest of us, awkwardly seized up at the sight of someone with a white cane at an intersection, they offer this advice.
1: Just say hi.
2: Don't take me across the street because you think that's where I want to go, because often it is not. Because somebody can't see doesn't mean they don't know where they are. Because I have people asking me that. You don't know where you are? Yeah, I do. No, you don't. Yeah, actually, I do. Where are you? Seeing is not the sign of knowing.
0: Alex Bulmer spoke to Ideas producer Lisa Godfrey.
2: I have retinitis pigmentosa. I was diagnosed at the age of 21 after experiencing night blindness and loss of depth perception. And it happened gradually.
3: When Alex got her diagnosis, she was a theater student in Toronto, and she suddenly felt the need to make new plans away from home.
2: When I was 24 years old and moving to the UK to go and study voice at the Central School of Speech and Drama, and I'd chosen to study voice because I didn't think there was any hope for a career as an actor losing their sight, but I thought, voice. Learn to be a voice teacher, and sight loss will not take that away. The diagnosis was made, and everybody around me was very upset and started to treat me as if I'd become blind overnight, and I hadn't. But for everyone else, it was incredibly real, and I found that just horrifying. I wasn't ready. I wasn't ready to become a disabled person. I wasn't ready to become a blind person. I wasn't ready for any of it. But going away to another country? Okay. I could try.
3: Try on this changing identity and learn what she would need to make her way forward.
2: And it was because I was going to a new country where nobody knew me, I was able to embrace this idea that someone was going to give me a cane and a white cane. And I was going to use it, and they were going to teach me how to walk with this piece of aluminum in front of me. And I really do think that part of my ability to do that was because I was leaving everyone who knew me. And it was very hard because I had become a tragedy for a lot of people around me. My name is Alex Bulmer. I am an artist. I primarily work in live theater as a writer, performer, director. I have also worked in film and television as a writer and radio, primarily in the UK, where I lived for 15 years and now I go back and forth. By the time I was 35, I was just piecing little bits of images together to try and come up with a whole. My face disappeared in the mirror pretty much around 35. The world disappeared a little bit more every 5 years. And now I guess what you call a total

0: And I remember this moment, and I wrote about it, and it's in my play, having this idea that I was hanging on to a rope that was fraying, you know, the rope being sight. And it was fraying and fraying, gradually fraying and fraying, and becoming like a little thin piece of string. And I was clinging to it. And I thought, wait a minute, what if I let go of that and hold on to a rope that's very thick? I might not know it, but it's strong and it's there. And that rope was blindness. And it really, it changed me when I had this idea that let go of the fray and hold on to the strong, and strong was blindness. And from pretty much from that point on, I defined myself as becoming blind as opposed to sight loss. You know, and it's more than just language. Actually does, I find language helps me understand, and that words are like, I like these flat stones that I can feel beneath my feet that take me forward. You know, I have always used words and language to, in a sense, help me survive things that are emotionally incredibly difficult. So that really helped, becoming blind.
1: How did you know there was a rope?
0: I'm not sure to say that I knew, but, perhaps that's some kind of faith or belief that it would be there. And, you know, there were blind people out there who were doing interesting, good things. I didn't know many, but I knew enough to know that it was possible. It's a really great question. I mean, and I do use the word faith, not necessarily in the religious sense, but I'm not sure it's that different. Once I can identify, like I say, once I can find the language for something, it is like a kind of a form of faith, because somehow everything just becomes really clear. And when things become clear for me, they become possible.
1: The play Alex Bulmer mentioned is called Perceptual Archaeology, or How to Travel Blind. The experience that she writes about in the play started in water.
0: A swimming pool gave me the idea of becoming a blind traveler, and also gave me the idea that the way I was going to be in the world had potential.
1: An idea born of crisis. It was 1996, and Alex was experiencing her situation as loss.
0: I felt my world was crashing in on me. I felt the walls were closing. I had not left my apartment in Toronto for a number of days, if not weeks, as much as I could stay inside, I did. And I just thought, I have to do something huge, otherwise I'm not going to get through this. So I got on a plane and I went to Los Angeles. I chose Los Angeles because my best friend was living there, and I thought, well, if something really goes wrong, I can call her. And I went to Los Angeles, and I went to the airport hotel.

0: flaps, swimming. I noticed the lap slap of water against the pool edge. It shifted to a hollow sound by the ladder. Swimming. I heard a lap echo slap beneath the diving board. Swimming around and around. I came to understand that the pool shape was that of a kidney bean. Round at one end and more narrow at the other. I discovered the pool, gradually, gathering pieces that, with the immediacy of sight, would have been eclipsed by the whole. I bobbed in the water, making waves, and listening as they slapped against the edge of the pool. Over there, and over there, and I am here. I listened. Over there, and over there, and I am here. Here, in this particular collection of sounds and textures, this pool. A shape of place emerged, and I became present. When place exists, I exist within it.
1: Alex remembers feeling something shift.
2: And I thought, this is so cool. I'm becoming a perceptual archaeologist. You know, just finding little clues and making meaning of them. Or a sensory mathematician. Things were adding up to a whole. And had I been able to see, you know, the immediacy of sight, I just would have looked at the pool and go, right, kidney bean. And in I go and have a swim and then back to my room. I wouldn't have known any of the cracks or the flaps or the interesting sounds under the diving board. So that moment changed my attitude because I finally could believe that this way of being was actually going to be very interesting and full of information, as opposed to, I think, what we so often use blindness as a metaphor for not knowing, you know, blind to this and blind to that. It's like, actually, you know, we're misled by appearances. You know, we're not necessarily seeing what's there. We're sometimes, I think, our knowledge is eclipsed by the whole and by the immediacy of sight.
1: In that pool, she found a way out of crisis and into a kind of richness that she calls blind gain rather than vision loss.
0: I bobbed in the water and decided one day I would be a blind travel writer.
2: I never told anybody. I kept it to myself, and then I was traveling around with some Brazilians preparing for the 2012 Olympics in London, where I was writing part of the opening ceremonies for the Olympic events. And we had Brazilians on with us because they were going to do the next 2016 Olympics. So I traveled around with these Brazilians. In fact, we were in Brazil at the time, leaping off a boat into the water. And I said to someone on the boat, you know, I really need to become a blind traveler because this is just so cool. I have no idea where we are, but I'm just loving this jumping into the air and leaping into the water and sort of imagining what my imagination was telling me, what the place looked like. It was called Florianopolis. And everyone in the boat said, oh my God, what a great idea. You have to come, They were from all over Brazil. I had several invitations to go traveling around Brazil. And I just thought, okay, people are really responding to this idea. So I took the idea back to London, where I was living at the time, and I started to tell some friends. And they got very excited. I did have a few friends think I'd lost the plot, because how was I going to travel? Where was I going to travel? And I came up with this idea that

0: I would follow in the footsteps of a 19th century blind Navy officer turned, sorry, he became blind when he was a Navy officer and then became a blind travel writer. And some of his writing still existed. So I was reading his writing and I thought, okay, that's the hook. That's what I'm going to do. I'm going to follow in his footsteps. I'm going to be the 21st century Alex traveling as if we were walking together with this 19th century James.
1: Voyage Around the World, Volume 1, from 1827 to 1832, by James Holman, RN, FRS, etc., etc.
0: James Holman was a 19th century Navy officer who became blind while on duty. He was around 24 or 25 years old, which was interesting because I was diagnosed at 21 and started to lose my sight exactly around that time. His was sudden. Mine was gradual. And he was put into a house. It was a royal house for soldiers who'd been injured and had become invalids. And they got free room and board, and they had to pray twice a day for their free room and board and probably pledge allegiance to the king. And they didn't go out of that house. And he couldn't stand it. He just thought, I'm giving this up. I'm giving up my room, my board, my prayers, my king. He left. He started in France.
1: Including travels in Africa, Asia, Australasia, America, etc., etc.
0: He managed to navigate using the kindness of strangers. He would just hook up with whoever came along, and they'd walk together.
1: By having things described to me on the spot, I think it is possible for me to form as correct a judgment as my own sight would enable me to do. And to confirm my accuracy, I could bring many living witnesses to bear testimony to my endless inquiries and insatiable thirst for collecting information. Indeed, this is the secret of the delight I derive from traveling, affording me, as it does, a constant source of mental occupation, and stimulating me so powerfully to physical exertion that I can bear a greater degree of bodily fatigue than anyone could suppose my frame to be capable of supporting.
0: Sometimes, and I love this, sometimes he would attach a rope to a caravan that was being pulled by horses to get a little bit more exercise rather than being in the caravan. And he'd follow, hang on to a rope. So he had different techniques. He used a lot of echolocation, a technique that I now use, blind people use, to identify where obstacles are before we hit them. I don't do it as well as many other blind people do because I wasn't born blind. But yeah, you listen for sounds echoing off objects. So he did that, and he talks about listening for horses' hooves to give him a sense of direction. So, you know, he used his ears, he used his feet, he used his hands, all the things that I really discovered that I was using when I went traveling as well.
2: Alex raised funding for her project, and she set out for Europe. Unlike James Holman, she took a sighted friend along, and she met up with other creative blind people in the places that she visited. What she calls in her play, a global village of blindness, a neighborhood all over the world. She felt great with Holman's credo ringing in her head.
1: I seek information and momentum, not safety and protection.
2: But two centuries on, there's much more information and a whole lot of momentum. 21st century blind traveler Alex sometimes got overwhelmed.
0: Yes, especially when I am relating to the world with my ears and in unfamiliar places or spaces where sound is actually noise. And what I mean by that is noise without any sense of context or form or shape or idea is noise. And it becomes sound when I can attach a meaning to it. And so I think it's overwhelming when I can't make that transfer, when I, when I,

0: can't take noise to sound, then I just am engulfed by volume. Cars. If I'm walking, oh yeah, where was I? I was in Cologne. I was in Germany, Cologne, Germany, or Köln, I think is the right way to pronounce it. Again, walking with my friend, and we were about to cross a road. And it was a busy intersection, but the cars weren't just passing in front of me, they were also passing behind me. And I could not place, I couldn't give any sense of direction to the vehicles. And I just thought, I'm surrounded by these, like, engines that had no shape and no direction, and I panicked. I put my hands over my face and I grabbed my friend's arm, and that was the last day I traveled for a very long time, well, for about 6 months, because I wasn't able to give context to the noises around me in the way that I thought I could.
1: But Alex did travel, and she wrote about it, and she's gone on to travel again, because there were encouraging moments, too.
0: I was in Freiburg, and I went out on my own, and I heard this clack, clack, clack, clack, clack, clack, and I thought, oh, there's a small horse out on the street. Isn't that great? Clack, clack, clack, clack, clack, clack, clack, clack, clack, clack, clack, clack. I thought, oh, no. It's not a small horse. It's a ladder falling over. Clack, clack, clack, clack, clack, clack, clack, clack, clack, clack, clack, clack, clack. Oh, it's a small horse climbing up a ladder that's falling over. And then I heard the sound of clapping. And I thought, oh, I know what it is. It's someone dancing, clog dancing. I had this wonderful feeling of like the noise becoming a sound and the sound becoming an idea, which was not just dancing or clog dancing, but dancing in front of people and something I could engage with. And I just had this image in my head. And that to me became a freedom because I was able to connect with the experience and belong. So that's kind of the best scenario, is when noise becomes a sound, becomes an idea, becomes a freedom. It's great. And I that's an example of when I really enjoy that process. You know, I really appreciate it. And it's kind of fun. It's like being a detective.
2: That is writer, performer, and blind traveler Alex Bulmer. And this is Ideas. I'm Nala Ayed. Digital technology offers new options to people with vision loss, though everyone has a different relationship to technology.
0: It's never been my best sport, but it's helped me immensely. I rely on my Alexa to help me keep track of a calendar. It's a quick way of getting information, and my iPhone.
2: Designing more thoughtful accessibility tech embedded in the actual experience of disability, that's Joshua Mealy's goal. Here's a screen reader with his official bio.
3: Joshua A. Mealy is a blind scientist, designer, author, and disability scholar. He writes, advises, and collaborates widely on accessible design, disability-inclusive research methods, and the disability experience, with understandable emphasis on blindness and low vision.
2: Josh has been recognized for his work.
3: He is a 2021 MacArthur Fellow, Distinguished Fellow of Disability, Accessibility, and Design at University of California at Berkeley.
2: His memoir, Connecting Dots, A Blind Life, tells his story. And it's a radical journey from childhood trauma to disability denial to a rebellious and passionate advocacy for his community.
4: I live a blind first existence now. I'm proud to be a person with a disability now, but as a young person, I was not. I had drunk the societal Kool-Aid

0: on ableism and disability, and I was as ready as anyone to believe that people with disabilities were not as interesting as non-disabled people.
1: Josh Mealy spoke with Ideas producer Lisa Godfrey.
2: You sometimes say that your life's work is inventing cool things for blind people. What do you consider your coolest thing?
0: That's like asking me, like, who's your favorite child, isn't it?
2: All right, I have a favorite child then. To me, one of the coolest was T-Map.
0: T-Map is also one of my absolute favorites. So I've always loved maps, and a lot of people say, oh, that's so interesting. You're a blind person and you think so visually. And I say, no, I don't think of things visually. I think of things spatially. And of course, you can represent that with colors and ink and visual textures, but there are other ways to do it too. And when I make tactile maps, I'm using raised lines and textures and braille for labeling and tactile markers for points of interest and so on. And so, having always loved maps as a young scientist, one of the things that I captured my attention was the fact that in the early aughts, all the sighted people had amazing access to digital street maps for the first time, right? You didn't have to unfold your map from your glove box anymore. You could just go to the computer, and now I'm really showing how old I am, but you could just go to the computer and get any street map you wanted. And I wanted that for blind people, but we didn't have it. So I spent several years of my postdoc career building a thing called the Tactile Maps Automated Production System, or TMAP, which took digital street data and automatically represented it as a tactile graphic. So it was something that you could print out using a braille printer or a braille embosser. You could take any street map that you wanted anywhere in the world, pretty much, and print it out on a piece of paper using braille and raised lines that you could feel, so that for the first time, blind people could have access to the kind of street network information that was so ubiquitous for sighted people. And having tactile maps for the first time really gave us this God's eye view of a street network, so that we could say, oh, I see why I that street curves. I didn't realize that it had this gentle curve to it. That's why, you know, winds up going in this direction. Or, oh my God, that intersection is so complicated. No wonder it's so difficult to cross there. Maybe I'll choose a simpler intersection one block away that I can see on the map, and I'll cross there instead of at this complex and intimidating intersection. Not that blind people can't cross complex and intimidating intersections, but it is nice to have a little bit of simplicity to some of these situations.
2: You've said it's a pain in the neck to be a blind person because there's a lot to learn and figure out. Much of the culture is developed for sighted people. When in your life would you say you reached a peak frustration with that reality?
0: It happens every few days. I have become much more tolerant and patient as I have gotten older and more mature, but I still find things can be super irritating in the world as you travel around, as you commute, as you go from place to place as a blind person. And most of it is frustration with sort of other people and their assumptions about what you can and can't do. I guess street signs, this was before we had good access to GPS on our phones. You know, now you can just ask your phone what the name of the street is that you're on. But back before we had that, there was really no information. And yet there were these signs posted high up on poles for sighted people to see, you know, from far away and get all of the information they needed. And so I started a campaign of climbing signs to read the labels, because it turns out that the signs themselves are actually tactile. They're either embossed on the metal or they've got these stencils of letters that you can actually feel. And so I was like, damn, I could just climb up there and read the sign. And so I started doing that. I started, you know, carrying with me some equipment that would help me climb the signs, and it really freaked people out. It was sort of

0: accessibility performance art in a lot of ways because it was such a hassle to do. And yet it was, it made it obvious to anybody looking what the problem was. And people with disabilities have a special tax on our time and effort. We call it the disability tax. And it is basically, you just have to put in more effort to do fundamentally simple things. And getting access to information is one of the best examples of that for blind people. We have to put in so much extra effort, so much extra time, just usually to get access to simple things that anybody else could just bring up on their screen and view.
1: Earlier in your life, there was a period where in your book, it seems like you were very determined not to be considered exceptional or outside the mainstream. Did you feel like you were just being yourself, or were you being defiant?
0: I don't think any kid wants to be different, right? At least not early on. And, you know, so there's the desire to be like everyone else. And then, of course, there's the desire to differentiate yourself from others. And kids experience both of those things. I wanted to be different, but I didn't want to be different because I was burned and blind. You know, we haven't talked about it, but I'm blind because I got burned as a young kid. I have extensive facial scars, and it's very evident to anybody who looks at me that I am not like other people. And I really didn't like the idea of being forced to be different as a child.
1: Wendell Jameson is the co-author of Connecting Dots, Joshua Mealy's memoir. He's a journalist.

0: of violence.
1: The way he became blind was sort of the shocking thing that happened when we were both growing up in Park Slope, Brooklyn in 1973. He answered the door of his family's brownstone, which was a few blocks from mine, and a neighbor who was mentally disturbed poured acid on his head and blinded him and scarred him. And this was a very big event. It was in the newspapers. It was extremely upsetting. I recall being 7 years old when my mother, crying, told me about this, and we didn't even know the Mealys. And so when I was a journalist at the New York Times, I tracked down Josh, which is easy to do because he's quite notable and all over Google. And I wrote a story about this crime that had occurred a long time ago and then the life he lived afterwards, which to my great happiness was quite a joyous and successful life.
0: Still, in the aftermath, Josh endured many medical procedures. His parents were terribly stricken and wholly supportive. They eventually divorced, and Josh lived with his artist mother until he went off to college. He was given exactly the same freedoms as his siblings.
2: I was the youngest of three kids, and in the 70s and 80s, and nobody was really minding the store. I was allowed to do pretty much anything I wanted. You know, my mom loved me very much, but she was not at all interested in containing me. She was interested in guiding me and advising me, but was not the kind of parent who would say, no, you can't do that. And that was great for me as a blind kid. Many blind kids suffer from having their parents put limits on them because their parents are afraid for their safety or have ableist assumptions about what blind people can and can't do, should and shouldn't do. Don't do that. Don't feel that. You look blind when you feel that. Offering these shame and fear-based restrictions on blind kids. And my mother did an amazing job. My parents did an amazing job at not doing any of that. But of course, there were sometimes it's smart to say no to kids or to put limits on them. And I'm afraid that a great deal of experimentation was done. And luckily, I survived.
0: You roller skated.
2: I roller skated. I took tons of acid. I, you know, spent nights out in the woods. There were all sorts of things that happened that were sort of unequivocally dangerous. And yet, here I am.
0: You know, some people are born blind, some people become progressively blind or experience low vision, and you were rendered blind, and it was a traumatic way to become disabled. And because of your facial difference, like, strangers said ignorant things to you about your appearance. And my question out of that is simply, how did you keep your confidence up?
2: I never even thought of not keeping my confidence up. I think that a huge part of it is just luck of the draw. My nature is resilient, and I'm just lucky to have that. And I also am lucky to have had a supportive and loving family. The people that were closest to me weren't doing that. And of course, I come from privilege. Like, I am, you know, a middle-class white American who doesn't have a lot of other isms going against him. You know, I'm lucky, I'm privileged, and I was not beaten down by the world in its concerted effort to make me feel like a person who wasn't an equal.
0: Yeah.
2: I live a blind first existence now. I'm proud to be a person with a disability now, but as a young person, I was not. And I also was not at all proud to be disabled or blind. I didn't see any value in that. I had drunk the societal Kool-Aid on ableism and disability, and I was as ready as anyone to believe that people with disabilities were not as valuable, as cool, as interesting, as smart, as worthy as non-disabled people. I learned differently when I went to college, but as a young kid growing up, I thought I was the only cool blind person in the world. I thought, like, other blind people were, like, you know, I didn't want anything to do with other blind people. And it wasn't until I got to college at UC Berkeley that I met an incredible community of blind people who were smart, were funny, were obviously valuable and

0: pool and all of these other things. And it was transformational to me and my own identity. I realized that I was a disabled person. I was a blind person, and that was something to be proud of, to be embraced and to be connected with. And Berkeley was, of course, one of the epicenters of disability rights in the 1970s, when all of that stuff was sort of popping off, by the way, with the support and I think inspiration of the Black Panthers and free speech movement and other amazing things that were happening here in the San Francisco Bay Area. But it was still in the air in Berkeley in the 80s when I showed up.
1: Yeah. It seems to me you intersected with kind of a huge moment in the history of technology. Did you always feel that could be revolutionary for accessibility design?
0: Yes. So technology is a two-edged sword for people with disabilities. The more innovation that happens, the more technologies get invented that are locking us out of stuff. So as a person who designs accessibility tools and ways to make technologies usable by people with disabilities and blind people, I feel like I have really good job security. So it's a fun and interesting challenge to find the right path forward. The right solution for a problem 2 years ago isn't necessarily the right solution for an accessibility problem today, because we have new possible tools to use. And at the same time, just because you have new technologies doesn't necessarily mean that they are the right answer. You don't have to use the shiniest, fanciest new AI model to do some of the most fundamental accessibility work. And in fact, if you do, you're sort of probably setting yourself up for more problems. The simplest solution is usually the best. And very often, those simple solutions have been around for a very long time.
1: Mm. In 2019, you left academia and the world of research and grants and went into what some would consider the dark side, big tech, Amazon. Why?
0: I was working in at a research institute where I was entirely funded on grant money. And at that time, in the late teens, mid-teens, more and more people were applying for fewer and fewer grants that were for less and less money and had more and more reporting requirements. So I felt like it was an area of diminishing returns. And I also wasn't finding that I was getting funded for the kind of work that I wanted to do. And I also was feeling like I hadn't, the work that I was doing, like, you know, TMAP and UDescribe and Wear Braille, these are, you know, sort of tools that I developed at Smith Kettlewell, you know, the research institution where I was. And they would be used by, you know, hundreds of people maybe, which was cool. But I had this idea that if I went into big tech, I had the potential to improve things for thousands or millions of people. I wanted to sort of try to scale my impact. And even though big tech is in many ways a social and cultural challenge to, you know, what many of us are trying to achieve in society, it is unarguable that they are huge forces in our world. And I thought, if I could make Amazon a more accessible place, if I can make it so that more blind people can use Amazon services more easily and feel like these services are designed with blind people and people with disabilities in mind, I'll be doing good in the world, even if not everything that Amazon does is doing good in the world. And I think that one of the other things that I think is kind of an interesting thing to grapple with is that the things that Amazon does, grocery and product delivery, online shopping, things like Alexa, these are all things that are nice for many people, but actually enable people with disabilities and blind people in unique and powerful ways. People who can't make it to the store can still shop. People who can't go to the movies or who find it too frustrating to get audio description at a theater can stream it at home comfortably and get the access they need. Voice assistants like Alexa provide an incredible amount of flexibility and even freedom.

0: for people with limited dexterity or blind people or people with other types of disabilities. So there's this real benefit to the things that the giant tech companies are doing, benefits for people with disabilities. It doesn't mean that it's without consequence or without consideration, but it's part of the consideration. And we really need to think about the big picture in what we think of as doing good in the world.
1: There's so much criticism around everybody becoming too dependent on technology and losing the capacity to, say, read maps. If you're a sighted person, read visual maps and things like that. People can't find their way around anymore. Is there any potential downside for children and younger people who are blind now becoming totally dependent on technology?
0: Absolutely. And this is what I was talking about before when I was saying that just because you can do something with technology doesn't mean that that's the right way to do it. Mm-hmm. So there are so many people who want to build, you know, AI-based navigation tools, AI tools with, you know, smart glasses that can help you cross the street or, you know, avoid obstacles or find a storefront. And in fact, if you're blind, I'm blind and I'm already doing all of those things and I'm not using AI. Mm-hmm. And I'm using skills that I have developed as a blind person to navigate in the world, to cross streets, to find storefronts, to avoid obstacles. Learning to do these things without technology is really fundamental to being an independent, capable blind person. And so there are, you know, there are people today, not just young people, but many people who don't develop the fundamental skills that would really serve them well. And that, by the way, includes reading Braille. A lot of people think, oh, I don't need to learn Braille. I can just, you know, use a computer, can just talk to me. And that is true. But there are things that Braille can do that a talking computer simply can't. Representing equations is one of them. Taking music notation is another one. And also just the pleasure of reading, for example, poetry, where you can see where the line breaks are, the punctuation, where you can, if you're reading it in Braille, you can see how the formatting of the poem is done. And you can't do that when someone is reading a poem.
2: Voiceover on Chrome. The Road Not Taken by Robert Frost. Two roads diverged in a yellow wood, and sorry I could not travel both and be one traveler. Long I stood and looked down one as far as I could to where it bent in the undergrowth, then took the other.
1: From the white cane to revolutionary apps, technology offers independence to those with vision loss. That's very important. But so is human connection. It made all the difference for Josh Mealy.
0: The best thing you can do as a blind person who moves confidently through the world is to feel confidence as a blind person. And I think that the best way to do that is to make friends with other blind people who are on a similar journey. The fewer blind friends you have, the less connection you have, the less community you have, the fewer people you have to bounce questions off of and discuss possible solutions. A bit of your negative feelings about blindness is the single most empowering thing you can do as a blind traveler in the world.
1: Theater artist Alex Bulmer has been considering the power of connection too. In her case, experimenting with the ways that blind and sighted people can interact as they move together. She's been gathering material for a performance called May I Take Your Arm.
3: The project first started in 2018 when I moved back to Canada from the UK. I moved back to Toronto, and I moved to a neighborhood I'd never been to before, never lived in before. I was a bit stunned and disappointed that I'd come home and it didn't feel like home. And I tried the regular routes of learning where I am. I had some mobility lessons to learn which way the streets move and where the shops were. And I had a tactile map made. But it still felt like a completely meaningless, empty space. So I asked a friend of mine who runs a community arts company if he would work with me on something so that I could develop a sense of place.

0: And we developed an idea that I would walk with a whole bunch of people that he knew of because he lived in the neighborhood, and his community arts company had worked with lots of people in the neighborhood who'd lived there for years and all had really interesting different stories to tell. So the idea was that I would develop a sense of place through walking and talking with people I'd never met before who would tell me stories about living there. So that's what we did. And I asked each person I walked with was given the prompt to choose a route that had meaning for them for whatever reason and walk with me for about 45 minutes. And that's what we did. And we recorded it. And I knew nothing about any of these people. I knew nothing about anyone before I opened my mouth and said, "May I take your arm?" And they knew nothing really about me other than this is what I wanted to do. And so I took their arm and we would walk. And I truly don't know if those stories would have been told if we'd sat down across a table from each other, you know. There's something about walking side by side, the physical contact I have with people when I take their arm, you know, that's a big barrier right there because we don't normally touch each other.
1: Mm-hmm.
0: So I think that opens something. There's a giving of trust and a receiving of trust that I think is a softening. I think that softens both of us.
1: If you had to talk to blind and low vision people who might be listening, what is your best advice to them on how to balance being adventurous, exploring, getting out there, and staying safe?
0: I think the idea of safety and adventure and fear, you know, do you kneel down to it or do you get in front of it? I think that is such an individual choice. I assess situations very, very quickly and carefully to determine if it's safe. And I don't always get it right. Mostly I do. I'm not talking about with people because I really do find a lot is communicated through the human voice, but maybe more just environments. You know, I fall. I think we learn from those falls, but I think it's such an individual choice, you know, and to never feel shame or ashamed that you might need to ask for help. We're interdependent beings. This idea that independence is somehow the holy grail. I understand that we need to pursue independence. It's a form of empowerment and self-knowledge. But to the point that we're refusing to recognize how interdependent we really are with each other, it's not going to do anybody any favors. It's not going to help. And don't feel so bad if things go wrong. Learn, try again. And there is no one right way. We're all different, blindness or sighted.
2: Joshua Mealy's memoir is called Connecting Dots, A Blind Life. Alex Bulmer's play, Perceptual Archaeology, is published in her co-edited collection, Rebellious Bodies and Radical Acts. Excerpts from the Victorian travel writing of James Holman were read by Pete Morey. This Ideas episode was produced by Lisa Godfrey. Technical production by Danielle Duval and Johnny Casamata. Thanks also to recording engineers Jabari Tawia and Rye Allen in Berkeley, California. Lisa Ayuso is Ideas' web producer. Our senior producer is Nikola Lukšić. Greg Kelly is the executive producer of Ideas, and I'm Nala Ayed.

the National Day for Truth and Reconciliation. It's a day of hope, awareness, and reflection. A day that will show Canadians the path forward. 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

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Amazing prizes are up for grabs, including thousands of dollars worth of new musical instruments.

0: speculation and weeks of messy political drama. And as Katie DeRosa tells us, David Eby is being criticized for his timing.
1: With his opposition in chaos and less than 2 years into his mandate, BC NDP leader David Eby is making his move, calling a snap election for October 24th.
2: For British Columbians and for Canadians, this is an existential moment.
1: He says he needs a new mandate in the face of punishing U.S. tariffs, comparing the U.S. trade war to a raging wildfire. He says the province must create a firebreak.
2: But a firebreak against our dependence on the United States.
1: But the election comes as the conservative opposition is in disarray, with the former BC conservative leader out and a new one in place. Seven MLAs who fled the party to join Centre BC now say they're back, and they're calling out Eby's timing.
3: It's a cheap, opportunistic political move, and it could cost tens of millions of dollars.
1: Eby, though, waved off criticism at the election timing, saying British Columbians deserve to have a say on the future.
4: Katie DeRosa, CBC News, Victoria.
0: As U.S. President Donald Trump welcomes Chinese President Xi Jinping to Washington later today, a lot will be on the agenda, including a looming deadline for a tariff truce. But AI is also likely to come up as leaders face pressure to establish safety guardrails over an increasingly volatile artificial intelligence race. Li Shixing reports.
5: If they're not part of any kind of agreement, everybody else can do nothing.
6: University of Waterloo political science professor Hongying Wang says she wants U.S. President Donald Trump and Chinese President Xi Jinping to work together on AI guardrails when they meet. During their last meeting in Beijing in May, Trump and Xi agreed to restart discussions around AI governance. But Tuxing Chan, a professor at the University of International Business and Economics in Beijing, is skeptical because of the competition.
7: I don't think the two sides have any space for cooperation or coordination.
6: And while recent warnings from tech executives and whistleblowers underscore the West's existential worries, China's rules focus more on keeping political and social stability. The question may be whether they can make progress fast enough to keep up with the technology. Li Shixing, CBC News, Toronto.
0: British Prime Minister Andy Burnham is calling on the world to unite in establishing a set of global principles to govern the new frontier of artificial intelligence. While addressing the UN General Assembly, he spoke about how leaders around the world must heed the warnings.
8: We know that AI will also be a source of disruption to the way we live and work, a multiplier of risk.
0: Burnham told Donald Trump that the world must rein in AI, hours after the U.S. president said he rejected any attempt to control it. In Newmarket, Ontario, it'll be an emotional day in a court as grieving families will speak of their loss at a sentencing hearing for Kenneth Law. He pleaded guilty earlier this year to counseling suicide and admitted he was involved in 93 deaths in Canada and Britain. Thomas Dangler reports.
9: It's 5 years since Tom died. It's really hard.
10: David Parfitt lost his 22-year-old son to suicide. Now he's finally able to express his grief in front of the man who sold Tom the poison that killed him.
9: That's incredibly important for me, that Tom as a man is remembered.
10: Parfitt is one of more than 50 loved ones whose victim impact statements are set to be read out in an Ontario court. The staggering number of victims reflects the scale of suffering linked to Kenneth Law. The 61-year-old coaxed vulnerable people to end their lives using items he sold. Law has reportedly told a forensic psychiatrist he considered his actions to be humane, insisting he's not, in his words, a madman. Law sent death kits to more than 40 countries. The total number of victims will never be known. Thomas Dagg, CBC News, Toronto.
0: And that is The World This Hour. For CBC News, I'm Neil Kumar.
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12: Welcome to The Inquiry. I'm Charmaine Cozier. Each week, one question, four expert witnesses, and an answer. August 2026. A ship departs from one of China's busiest ports. 21 days later, it arrives in the UK. The main focus isn't the 175-metre-long Dubai Tower cargo vessel, it's the route. Taking a shortcut along Russia's Arctic coastline will nearly halve the traditional

0: Asia to Europe journey time of 40 days. The Chinese shipping company behind the voyage sees this as the start of a regular scheduled seasonal service. This latest route towards Arctic expansion is part of a policy that takes its name from the ancient sea and land trade network that once connected Asia, the Middle East and Europe. This week we're asking, can China's Polar Silk Road change global trade?
1: Part 1. Polar Plans.
2: Chinese scholars and policymakers have stressed the fact that even though China doesn't have any Arctic geography, its economic interests in the far north, its scientific interests in the far north are extensive. My name is Mark Lantaine. I'm a professor of political science at UiT, the Arctic University of Norway in Tromsø. I'm also an adjunct lecturer at the University of Greenland in Nuuk. And it's also been argued that a lot of what's happening in the Arctic in terms of climate change is affecting China directly, like many other parts of the world. It is creating changes in Chinese weather, pollution patterns, and many Chinese scholars have dedicated themselves to researching that connection. So that has been the basis for China referring to itself as a near Arctic state. We are not an Arctic country per se, but we have a significant claim to be an Arctic stakeholder. China and Russia have been looking at the possibility, as more of the Arctic Ocean becomes ice-free in the summer months, of using the Polar Silk Road, developing a Polar Silk Road along the Northern Sea Route north of Siberia as a secondary shipping route.
0: China's first official Arctic policy paper was published in 2018 and formally outlined the Polar Silk Road.

0: key to the Polar Silk Road is a shipping lane called the Northern Sea Route.
1: It runs from Northern Asia, so past China, Korea, Japan, all along the Siberian coast. So it's a very long coastline in Northern Russia, eventually working its way through the Nordic region and then on to Northern Europe, including Britain, Germany, Poland. Even though it is a pretty long route and one which is still subject to Arctic conditions, it's still far shorter than traditional routes along the Indian Ocean using, for example, the Malacca Straits or the Suez Canal.
0: So vessels save fuel as well as time.
1: The conditions are certainly not ideal, and they're certainly not identical to other parts of the world. Even under very ideal, let's say, midsummer conditions, ships still have to be very concerned about floating ice, about very difficult weather conditions. Any ship simply cannot be placed in the Northern Sea Route and have this work out. A ship has to be very specifically rigged for cold weather conditions. More often than not, they have to be escorted by a Russian icebreaker.
0: Icebreakers are specially designed escort ships. They split and crack up huge slabs of frozen water to stop vessels getting stuck. Russia has the largest fleet, which also includes ones with a unique feature.
1: Russia is the only country that has nuclear-engined icebreakers at the moment. It has a few of them, but it is certainly looking to develop more.
0: Power from compact onboard nuclear reactors mean they can break up really thick ice and run for longer without refueling. The cargo on board the first of China's regular scheduled crossings included rechargeable lithium batteries, solar panels, and electric hybrid vehicles.
1: China has, for example, touted the fact that its economy is now starting to shift more towards high technology areas, including AI, robotics, advanced pharmaceuticals. And interestingly enough, a lot of Chinese media, as well as government officials, have said, well, that these particular components, those that are needed to arrive in European markets quickly, or that need to be preserved in a certain way, could benefit from using the Northern Sea Route. But I do stress again, this is still a very experimental setup. I think it's very unlikely that the Northern Sea Route would rival the traditional route. So not the Panama Canal, not the Malacca Straits. And I don't think anyone is really looking at that option seriously. There's still many Chinese policymakers who are saying, even keeping all that in mind, the amount of time and fuel savings by using this route is very extensive. And this will only get better as more time passes, that less and less ice will appear in the Arctic. Some of the ice hazards will vanish.
0: The number of runs each year is expected to increase over time.
1: At the moment, even under the best conditions, we're talking about maybe a few dozen shipping runs through the Northern Sea Route. And that's a pretty tiny fraction compared to what goes through, for example, the Panama Canal. But we are dealing with a changeable situation. It may be as early as, let's say, 15 or 20 years from now that ships will be able to operate in the Arctic, for example, all year, or that ships might even be able to operate close to the North Pole under summer conditions. So there's a bit of timing involved. And with the idea that global shipping is obviously becoming an international concern, that many countries are looking at the possibility of alternative sea routes, the Arctic is being taken seriously now as another emerging alternative.
0: So how do China's Arctic ambitions work on a practical level? Time for our next expert witness.
2: Part 2. Navigating Russia.
3: I would say it's very hard for me to imagine for any company that uses this shipping route without any engagement with the Russian authority, and also the Russian has the control of the ports or the facilities along the route.
0: Nan Hao is a policy and economic security researcher. He's currently doing a fellowship with the Geneva Graduate Institute in Switzerland. Russia traditionally used the route for domestic and regional shipping.
3: For this route to have the commercial meaning, for this route to be utilized, it requires the capital, it requires the maintenance, it requires the infrastructure, it requires the investment, trading volume, and Russia doesn't have enough of those. For China, at least for the Northern Sea Route, China has an interest, but I would say it can be traced back to, say, 2013, China start to pay more attention to the Northern Sea Route, but the actual momentum, I would say, come from, say, 2017, when Chinese President Xi Jinping visited Russia and talked about that. And also 2018, China launched this architect white paper. But the actual momentum, the most recent commercialization momentum, I would say, started from last year.
0: In October 2025, Russia and China agreed an action plan to jointly develop and commercialize

0: commercialize shipping along the northern sea route.
1: China pretty much somehow take care of this kind of commercialization of the sea route, while Russia somehow, you know, provides all this infrastructure facility access to that. But also another thing I would say in terms of strategic value of this route is that the energy. But this energy part, it doesn't come from China's shipping company, but it comes from the Russian shipping company.
0: Russia's oil and gas industries faced international sanctions after it annexed Crimea in 2014 and invaded Ukraine in 2022. Opportunities for Russian exports widened following the US and Israel war with Iran. The conflict has effectively blocked the Strait of Hormuz, which sits between Iran, Oman, and the United Arab Emirates.
1: And there's an energy shortage, energy crisis in Asia-Pacific countries. China somehow is exceptional, but all the other major Asia-Pacific economies are heavily relying on the Gulf fossil fuels, and Russia becomes a convenient alternative for them. So in that sense, Northern Sea Route, it's not just something convenient of potential future value, but it also becomes something immediately relevant for them.
0: Other disputed global shipping routes include the Red Sea, where oil tankers and commercial cargo ships have been attacked, and a drought in the Panama Canal causing fewer journeys.
1: So all these traditional routes that China relying on for the Europe-China trade has facing this potential risk exposure. And the Northern Sea Route definitely is gaining more relevance and also gaining more strategic value, because for now, the Chinese economy is heavily relying on the foreign trade, external trade. So in that sense, the strategic so far, I think the major part for China to invest and to test this sea route,
0: which involves working within its seasonal restrictions.
1: First of all, the time window is actually very narrow. So it's either from July, August to October, November. And also, I think last year and this year, Russian authority only approved like 7 to 8 annually shippings for the Chinese company. And also, if you look at the percentage of the trading goods of the Chinese shipping companies, the percentage is actually very low in relation to the trade volume through the traditional routes, say the Suez Canal and through the Middle Corridor. So in that sense, the potentiality is there, but for it to realize, I think it still takes time.
0: Increasing vessel traffic on the remote Arctic route raises the risk of human-driven environmental damage.
1: I would say this comes as twofold, or you could say the two edges of the sword. So indeed, there are climate change. The Northern Sea Route becomes a little bit more visible, and the time window becomes a little bit widened, you know, with the melting of the ice in the Arctic region. So we can imagine, you know, if there's a leakage of the oil, if there's a contamination of the water, and if there's a human intervention that is impacting the ecology of the Arctic region. You know, Earth's ecology is connected, and something happening there in the Arctic region would have the implication and consequences for the rest of the world. But I think with more countries and more shipping companies involved in this route, perhaps we'll also need to think about potential expansion or reformation of this governance mechanism to try to govern this new phenomenon, which is the commercialization of the Northern Sea Route.
0: Before we hear from our next expert witness on the complexities of Arctic governance, don't forget to find and follow the Inquiry podcast wherever you get yours. For episodes like Are the Himalayan Glaciers at a Tipping Point? Or Can Africa Take Control of Its Digital Future?
2: Part 3. Arctic Rules.

0: the rights to resources and how we may use the waters in the Arctic Ocean, but also the International Maritime Organization and the Polar Code that is especially important for ships operating in the polar waters, because it imposes concrete regulatory measures for ships operating in the Arctic and Antarctic. And so that this has direct implications also for shipping along the Northern Sea Route. It's particularly important because it directly decides about ship design, construction, so the kind of ships where they can operate, safety, life-saving appliances, navigation, communication. This all is included in this Polar Code that has to be applied when operating in the Arctic Ocean.
1: And Russia complies with that?
0: Yes, absolutely. Russia is a part of that. But in addition, Russia imposes its own laws along the Northern Sea Route, for instance, including the demand that you have to apply for to be able to use the passage.
1: Service, operational and admin charges also apply. With different laws and rights covering territorial and international waters, interpretations can vary. There are also the high seas, 200 nautical miles beyond national borders, where no nation has sovereignty.
0: The Northern Sea Route can be many different routes depending on the sailing conditions, on the weather conditions. But from the Russian interpretation, as long as you start, you know, in one end and finish in the other, so even if at some point the passage would include high seas, Russia would still claim that this is the Northern Sea Route under the Russian national jurisdiction where Russian rights apply. It is actually quite controversial. And it's not universally accepted interpretation. As a result of the growing accessibility of the Arctic Ocean, they have a potential to become strategically important both for commercial navigation as well as potentially for military use. And the Northern Sea Route is the first route that is being developed both for climatic reasons, because it's opening fastest than the Transpolar Route or the route through the Canadian archipelago, the Northwest Passage, and for political reasons, because Russia is very much interested. This is one of their greatest ambitions for Arctic development, is to make the Northern Sea Route a major maritime link between continents, between Asia, Europe and North America.
1: Other states in the region are keeping across developments.
0: Concern about Chinese footprint and investments in the Arctic has been long-standing concern in Nordic countries. And one example of that are investment screening mechanisms that were introduced in Sweden, the measures to screen what kind of investments are being made, what is the source, what is the purpose, also increased sharply in Norway as well as in Finland. And this is made to safeguard against potentially harmful Chinese investments, especially when it comes to strategic fields such as infrastructure, such as ports or airfields. Some of the investments were simply stopped because of that. So on the other hand, China is an important trading partner. And of course, in the larger, if you look at the broader Arctic governance picture, cooperation with China is very important to mitigate, for instance, environmental risks, to enhance maritime safety in the region. So this is a balancing act, but there is no doubt that the suspicion towards China, Chinese investments have been vocally expressed, discussed in the Nordic countries over the past few years.
1: So there's some unease about China and China's links with Russia.
0: And that feeds into this long-standing fear of Chinese-Russian alliance, right? And the relationship in the Arctic is one expression of progressing relationship. And this relationship has progressed not least because of the growing Russian dependency of China. China is the actor that helps Russia to keep their economy afloat. The dependency does not mean that the relationship is still seen in Russia as quite ambivalent. So Russia has had long-standing concern, if not fear, about China potentially becoming or constituting a direct threat to Russia. But still, I mean, this doesn't mean that Russia is not willing, nonetheless, to allow China a larger role in the Arctic because, again, of this growing dependency.
1: China isn't the only country keen on advancing polar ambitions. Time to call off.

0: Final expert witness.
1: Part 4. Making waves.
2: My name is Karen van Loon and I'm a research fellow in the Security and Defense Program at the Kleindaal Institute in the Netherlands. I think the most credible outcome is that for a country like China, this creates a redundancy. So say there is one of the choke points, Suez Canal, Strait of Hormuz, Malacca, that is blocked, that they have a plan B and a sort of backup. And the Northern Sea Route can be useful in that sense. It will also create a greater presence in the Arctic region, something

0: We see that currently China is still the largest investor along the Northern Sea Route, but there's also an increased interest from South Korea.
1: In August this year, a South Korean commercial container ship used the route for a test voyage.
0: And we also see that India has plans to have one next season in 2027. And there's also Japan that might be interested in doing more in the region. So this is still very limited and contained, but yet it creates a diplomatic precedent and it gives Western European countries who have very good trade relations with both of these countries something to think about and to see how they relate to this type of behavior, because they can do trade with a partner like South Korea, but it's the use of that Russian sea route and Russian control over it that poses issues, of course.
1: Engaging with Russia is necessary for access, but nations are preparing to reduce reliance in other areas.
0: There are quite some countries that already have vessels with ice-breaking capacities. China is building them. For example, South Korea as well in the port of Busan, would be very keen on having more transit and ships being built there for this exact purpose. And now we also see an interest from India.
1: Do you see a time when more countries will consider using the Northern Sea Route?
0: For the time being, geopolitically speaking, it's very tricky, especially for Western countries. We see that there's a war in Ukraine that is still ongoing. Russia is under sanctions. Some of the countries may receive ships that have passed through the Northern Sea Route and that pass by their ports, but Western initiatives I don't think we'll be seeing in the near future. The fact that more and more countries, Asian countries, are seeing this as a viable option, of course, presents the other Arctic nations with the fact that they are going along with Russia's interpretation of international law of the sea along the route, which does not align with how Western countries interpret it. It gives a certain credibility to Russia as a Arctic actor, which is of course is, because it has a considerable Arctic territory, but you create a judicial precedent where ships are going through this route when Western countries are clearly refusing to do so for geopolitical reasons. So it is there. It is an option that certain countries wish to explore, but it's also a route that many other countries do not really seem fit for regular transits or as a dependable option.
1: So currently on course to remain a niche seasonal route.
0: If you look at the amount of transits, full transits through the Northern Sea Route last year, there were only 103 compared to 12,000 through the Suez Canal in a year that was extremely geopolitically challenging. So this will still be a minor route. So I don't think for Western ports that this will have a significant impact in the coming years. For China, it's very useful to have these different roads and routes and options in case something else happens. So they're willing to invest in this seasonal line of transit and they schedule and having a regular schedule, but it won't keep them from using the other routes that they are using more intensively. I think we will see an increase in China's commercial ambitions in the Arctic. We will have to see how their relationship with Russia is evolving, but I think we see a beginning of a larger trend of China's presence in the Arctic becoming larger and larger, and this is part of the footprint that they want to leave in the region.
1: So returning to our main question, can China's Polar Silk Road change global trade? While the Northern Sea Route does grow China's activity in the Arctic, it's a seasonal limited run backup, not a large-scale commercial rival. For some shipping companies, it's an attractive time and fuel-saving alternative, which bypasses severe disruptions on established shipping routes. Needing Russian cooperation to use and navigate the route means the operation won't be global while international sanctions remain in place. Last word to our expert witness, Nan Hao.
2: Now I think there are a lot of discussion about this Northern Sea Route, but I would say if one look into, say, the trade data and also the actual difficulty, I would say the Northern Sea Route is a little bit overheated. Of course, it has a strategic value there, but still, I think for it to be feasibly used, for it to be regularly commercialized, it's still too early to tell.
1: This episode of The Inquiry was written and presented by me, Charmaine Cozier. The producer was Evie Yapsley, researcher Amelia Cox, editor Tom Bigwood, and technical producer Nathaniel Danter.
3: That was The Inquiry from the BBC.

0: I'm Saroja Coelho here on CBC Radio 1. Have a great day.
1: This is CBC News for Newfoundland and Labrador. I'm Catherine Crummy. Good morning. The long-running trial for Tony Humby is nearing the end. The prosecution began closing submissions yesterday and is expected to wrap up this morning. As Ryan Cook reports, the Crown is alleging Humby's predatory tactics negated consent.
2: Crown Prosecutor Deidre Badcock started her closing submissions on Tuesday with a sharp criticism of Tony Humby. Quote, "It goes without saying, Mr. Humby picked the most vulnerable individuals to prey on. That is by design. He's not going down Waterford Bridge Road. He's not going to King William Estates," unquote. Instead, she said Humby targeted youth from broken homes, young people struggling with addiction and mental health issues. Quote, "Most of these victims described that they did not have a choice. Mr. Humby was holding the alcohol, the drugs, the money, the cigarettes over their head. That has the ability to overcome their ability to consent," end quote. Humby was arrested in April of 2023. He's facing 71 charges related to 10 complainants. His trial was hampered by delays before and after it started. It's been ongoing off and on for more than a year now. The prosecution will continue closing submissions this morning to be followed by a hearing on a Jordan application.

0: Another Canadian airline is seeking better pay and working conditions. PAL Airlines flight attendants and pilots are seeking federal mediation in their contract negotiations. As CBC's Abby Cole reports, if an agreement isn't reached, they could strike.
1: PAL Airline flight attendants and pilots have reached an impasse in their collective agreement negotiations. Both unions have requested a federal mediator to help them come to an agreement. The Canadian Union of Public Employees say they want better wages for flight attendants, including pay for work done when the plane is on the ground. Meanwhile, PAL Airline Pilots Association representative Conrad Reed says they're trying to get the airline to agree to better scheduling.
2: We want to put a deadline on the process, get some meaningful talks, and, get this thing moving along.
1: Now the conciliator has 60 days to get both parties on the same page. If that can't happen, there's a three-week cooling-off period before any party can take action, like going on strike. Labor expert Stephen Tufts says having two unions at the negotiating table creates a unique situation.
3: So that allows them to, if they coordinate their efforts, to actually put a little bit more pressure on the employer because they can shut the entire airline down.
1: In a statement to CBC News, PAL Senior Vice President of Public Affairs says it welcomes the conciliation process and hopes they can work towards mutually beneficial agreements. Abby Cole, CBC News, St. John's.
0: Happy Valley Goose Bay will continue to provide public bus services, despite a mechanical issue that's left their lone vehicle out of commission since the end of August. Mayor Bert Pomeroy says the electric bus will be back on the road once it's repaired. But first, the parts need to be shipped into Canada, then into Labrador. Pomeroy says the bus completed more than 8,000 rides between the time it started last August and the end of this July. But he says people should have backup transportation options.
4: Well, I don't think people should be dependent on this service. We have one bus and we have a large community. The bus is available on demand when it's available. We can't make a bus appear when somebody wants one.
0: Pomeroy says the bus costs the town about $230,000 a year. And putting a second bus on the road isn't in the cards right now. And after a nearly 10-year hiatus, Hey Rosetta is heading back on the road. The beloved St. John's group is starting their surprise 2027 tour with four shows at the Jag Soundhouse. When frontman Tim Baker moved back home early this year, he says he felt a pull to get the band back together.
5: Something happened. Maybe it was enough time passed. The field had been fallow long enough. I don't know. It felt like this is a dream I'd like to step back inside of. This is something that I think will be really fun and celebratory and good.
0: All seven members of Hey Rosetta will join the tour. Baker, who initiated their return, says he wouldn't dream of doing it without everyone. Artist presale tickets are on sale today, with general admission on sale this Friday. Well, that is your news for this hour. 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

0: Today on Q. In the new movie In Alaska, a young man gets in trouble for accidentally shooting the Trans-Alaska oil pipeline. Noomi Rapace is one of the stars of the film. She'll be here to tell you all about it and to tell you about the time she did a Mick Jagger impersonation in front of Mick Jagger.
1: I didn't know the lyrics, and Mick came and was like, don't worry, babe. 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
2: This is World Report. Good morning. I'm Marcia Young. Today, Iran's president is expected to respond to U.S. President Donald Trump's provocations. Masoud Pezeshkian's addressed the U.N. Assembly this morning. The U.S. president threatened to annihilate Iran in his speech yesterday. As Willie Lowry reports, Masoud Pezeshkian is not likely to ignore such threats.
3: The stakes are high as Iranian President Masoud Pezeshkian readies himself to address the UN General Assembly in New York. The U.S.-Iran war is close to stretching into an eighth month. Pezeshkian says he will use his speech to show that Iran remains unbroken by the conflict. We will make the best possible use of this opportunity, he says, to convey Iran's plight to the international community. We will firmly tell our adversaries that despite all the unfairness and injustices, the Iranian people have stood their ground. But it also comes as U.S. President Donald Trump says he's got a big decision to make.
4: Will a deal be made with Iran that lets them rebuild and create a far greater country than it ever was before? Or do I annihilate the Islamic Republic?
3: Trump's threats come as polls suggest a vast majority of Americans are not in favor of the war. Yesterday, U.S. Special Envoy Steve Witkoff and Jared Kushner held indirect talks with the Iranian delegation. Witkoff described the talks as, quote, lengthy, and he was hopeful.

0: plans have been made to do that just yet. Willie Lowry, CBC News, Jerusalem.
1: British Prime Minister Andy Burnham is calling on world leaders to unite. In his address at the UN General Assembly, he talked about the need for world leaders to heed warnings about AI technology and come together in establishing a set of global principles to govern artificial intelligence.
2: We know that AI will also be a source of disruption to the way we live and work, a multiplier of risk.
1: Just hours after the U.S. president said he rejected any attempt to control it, Burnham told Donald Trump the world must rein in AI. Chinese President Xi Jinping arrives today for a state visit to the U.S. The three-day trip will include a state dinner tomorrow night. But the focus will be Xi's critical bilateral meetings with President Donald Trump. As Lisa Xing reports, trade and the race for AI dominance will be on top of their agenda.
3: If they're not part of any kind of agreement, everybody else can do nothing.
4: University of Waterloo political science professor Hongying Wang says she wants U.S. President Donald Trump and Chinese President Xi Jinping to work together on AI guardrails when they meet.
3: It really does remind me of the Cold War period, the height of nuclear competition arms race, the kind of existential threat that posed for the world.
4: During their last meeting in Beijing in May, Trump and Xi agreed to restart discussions around AI governance. But Tuxing Chan, a professor at the University of International Business and Economics in Beijing, is skeptical because of the competition.
5: I think the U.S. will just strengthen.
4: Recent warnings from tech executives and whistleblowers underscore the West's existential worries. China's rules focus more on keeping political and social stability. Despite the ideological differences, there's room for cooperation, says Brookings Institution fellow Kyle Chan.
6: Neither side wants to see these AI models cause problems for their own national security or more globally.
4: With a packed agenda since the trade truce,

0: 3 deaths in Canada and Britain.
1: It's 5 years since Tom died. It's really hard.
2: David Parfitt lost his 22-year-old son to suicide. Now he's finally able to express his grief in front of the man who sold Tom the poison that killed him.
1: That's incredibly important for me, that Tom as a man is remembered. So to describe him and obviously describe the pain of his loss is really important.
2: Parfitt is one of more than 50 loved ones whose victim impact statements are set to be read out in an Ontario court. The staggering number of victims reflects the scale of suffering linked to Kenneth Law. The 61-year-old coaxed vulnerable people to end their lives using items he sold.
3: This is a solution for some people. Not for every one of us, but for some people.
2: Law has reportedly told a forensic psychiatrist he considered his actions to be humane, insisting he's not, in his words, a madman.
4: This is a very unprecedented case.
2: Criminal defense lawyer Trevin David has analyzed the case. He expects prosecutors will recommend a prison sentence of at least 20 years.
4: His admission that he's caused this much larger harm is something that the judge gets to take into account.
2: Law sent death kits to more than 40 countries. The total number of victims will never be known. Thomas Dagg, CBC News, Toronto.
0: Canada sees Mexico as a growing source for tourism, and the federal government wants to tap its North American neighbor for even more visitors. Ottawa is hoping to increase the number of yearly visitors coming from one of its most important trade partners. But as the CBC's Jorge Barrera reports, some Mexican tourism operators say Canada's visa requirements are getting in the way.
5: And if we think about the Aurora viewing, how does that work on a day-to-day visit in the North American tourist spot?
6: That's a really good question. So,
7: Jesus Martinez, general manager of Dream Destinations Mexico, chats with Tobias Barth from White Horse's Northern Lights Resort and Spa during a type of speed dating event for Canadian and Mexican tourism operators put on by federal tourism agency Destination Canada at a posh Mexico City hotel.
5: This event brings us closer between Canadians and Mexicans, and we love to be part of it.
7: Martinez says Canada is growing in popularity as a tourist destination for Mexicans, but the visa requirements reimposed in 2024 has dampened that enthusiasm. He'd like to see it scrapped.
5: That will be in my wish list, but it's not up to us.
8: We always want to advocate on making it easier to come into Canada. And
7: Darlene Federosian with Travel Alberta says Mexico represents a source of potentially 1 million yearly tourists to her province.
8: The potential is pretty untapped at the moment.
7: Like Canadian Tourism Minister Richie Valdez, who attended the event, says Canada sees Mexico as a massive source of tourists, with well over 90,000 already visiting a year.
9: We're within the next 3 years, we're expecting a $1 billion spend of Mexican travelers to Canada.
7: Valdez says she will share the Mexican visa concerns with her cabinet colleagues once she returns to Ottawa. Jorge Barrera, CBC News, Mexico City.
0: And finally, in Toronto. The cheering is for this year's Polaris Prize winner. Quebec rock duo Angine de Poitrine took home the prize for their album Volume 2 and this song, Fabienque.

The otherworldly group accepted their prize wearing their signature polka dot outfits and masks. They claim to be from another planet. To protect their anonymity, they communicate in a made-up language consisting mostly of sounds. About 200 industry experts selected the duo's second album for Canadian Record of the Year. The group took home $30,000 for Album of the Year and another $10,000 for Best Song, Fabienne.

0: Cartwright clear 5, Mary's Harbour mainly clear 3 degrees, Blossomloe is also 3 degrees with mainly clear skies, Wabush cloudy 4, and finally Happy Valley Goose Bay partly cloudy 4 degrees. Now transportation, Zach.
1: For the boats, the Hayek W is in service on schedule. The 3:30 p.m. departure from St. Barb today is a dangerous goods crossing, so passenger space will be limited. As for the Hamatic W, it is in Rigolet at this hour. Vessel is operating on a load-and-go schedule, so you can monitor NL511 for any and all of those updates today. For flights, Air Borealis flights PB968, 848, 923, 924, and 847 are canceled, so not as many as yesterday. And the roads are clear, but as always use care and caution when out on them.
0: You're correct, Zach. Not as many, but still a lot. So if you need to rebook, you can call 1-800-563-2800. Thanks, Zach. Now it's time for Biz Digest with Megan Reed.
2: Good morning. How's this for an Alberta advantage? The provincial government there is suspending its 13 cent a litre provincial fuel tax on gasoline and diesel starting October 1st for 3 months. Premier Danielle Smith says with global uncertainty and rising prices, Albertans need support like this to address the higher costs of everyday essentials.
3: We did also hear from Albertans that they'd rather get relief directly at the pumps, and so that's what we're going to do. We're taking the full 13 cents a litre in provincial fuel tax off gasoline and diesel until the end of the year.
2: This is in addition to the federal government's suspension of its fuel excise tax, which is in place until the end of January. Premier Smith says once the fuel tax is removed, the average price for gas should fall to $1.62 per litre in her province. Speaking of energy, Enverus Intelligence Research looked at the future of oil and gas drilling in North America and found that U.S. crude production will peak in the early 2030s before entering what it's calling a managed decline. This could be good news for Canada. Dane Gregoris, a managing director with Enverus, who also wrote the report, is quick to point out the U.S. is just like the rest of us.
4: It's just getting a little more mature. And so that shale boom is, while still very active and still a lot of capital going into the U.S., and we continue to expect that capital to be in the U.S. for a long time, it just won't be able to deliver the growth that we've seen in previous years, given the maturity of the assets and the size of the production base today. So it puts Canada in a good position to be that next leg of growth in North America.
2: Enverus Intelligent Research estimates that the U.S. has a 17-year low-cost oil resource life at current production rates, compared with nearly 53 years in Canada. Turning to retail, competition for dollar stores in Canada is heating up. Jumbo, a 40-year-old deep discount chain from Athens, Greece, is set to open its first ever Canadian location in Vaughan Mills, Ontario. The company currently operates in a number of different European countries, including Bulgaria, Kosovo, and Israel. It sells toys, stationery, home essentials, party supplies, and baby products. This is the first of three Canadian Jumbo stores opening in 2026, with 5 to 10 locations opening across the country in the next 3 years. And finally, to bring or not to bring? That is the question. Seems Gen Zs are upsetting the proverbial apple cart once again by bringing iced coffee drinks to job interviews. Social media seems divided after a recruiter posted on TikTok that it sends the wrong signal. The debate quickly went viral, with some suggesting it shows good time management, while others feel it could send the wrong message. CC Pau is the principal at ClearH Consulting in Vancouver.
5: Think about the culture of the company that you're interviewing with. And if you're interviewing with a company where it's super casual and everyone's coming in with their, you know, backpacks and their, you know, to-go cups of coffee, it might not be as big a deal for that employer than if you're going into a professional setting like a law firm or an accounting firm or an engineering firm or somebody else where the people are a little more buttoned up.
2: Comments on both sides of the debate are hilarious, but my favorite by far said candidates who believe bringing an iced coffee to an interview is unrelated to job performance should try showing up with a plate of chicken wings. For CBC Radio, I'm Megan Reed.
0: Thank you so much, Megan. 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

0: out, and he found out at that time why it's so healing to be on the land.
1: My name is Edwina Jack, and I'm from Shahajit. I really like it here. Like, it's really good. It brings people together and all that. My family, and I have my other family over there. Like, I'm going to check out today, maybe.
2: So you visit people?
1: Yeah. Well, actually, I went over there just, when was it, yesterday? This is my aunt, and they were playing cards and all that. That was nice.
2: What were they playing?
1: Bingo, I think. That's our main game here, bingo.
2: Who's this little one here?
1: That's my niece, Anna. Anna. Can you have the deal?
2: Hi, Anna.
3: Anna me.
1: Anna me.
2: Hmm? Are you having fun?
4: Yeah,
2: you're nodding your head. Mm-hmm. So how important is it to come together like this?
1: Well, I find it's really, like, it brings people together. Like, I usually don't go out at all. And here, like, I find I go over there, I visit people, and we talk to people, like, the ones that I never talked to before. We just pass by down in Shahajit when we see people. Now here, like, you go over there and you talk to people, you go for tea and all that. It's really nice. It brings people closer.
2: So what sort of activities are happening here?
1: Well, from what I heard, they had karaoke there last night. Probably Hindu drum dance tonight, maybe. We're hoping, you know.
2: You going to get up and dance yourself?
1: I don't know. I don't think so.
5: It's really fun here.
6: Yeah.
5: It's really fun and tense.
7: Hello, my name is Forever Pastwit.
2: And what are your guys' names?
8: Jamie.
2: Jamie.
9: His name is Jamie
10: Greywall.
2: Okay, and?
11: My name is Panodi. Michelle.
2: What do you guys think about being out here at Gull Island?
11: It's more fun here than Saturday. It's boring over there.
2: What makes this more fun?
11: There's lots of kids here. We play. I play kickball.
12: We play tag.
2: And you play tag?
12: Yeah.
2: Who have you been visiting so far?
13: My cousins.
14: Friends.
11: My friends and...
14: My family,
11: my grandma.
15: And your auntie.
16: Yeah, and your grandma.
17: Yeah. Mm-hmm.
11: We just chill in the tent.
2: You chill in the tent? Do you drink some tea?
11: Yeah.
2: What's it like being out here with all your friends?
18: You're not good at it.
14: It feels, like, nice. Like, it feels happy. We can feel together.
11: Hold your breath.
2: You feel together?
11: Yeah. Look at the sun.
19: Hey, look at the sun and hold your breath.
2: Hey. How are you?
20: Good.
2: What's your name?
20: Jenny. Really.
2: How are things going here?
20: It's going really good. It's I like it here. It's nice to be together with the community and, yeah.
2: Awesome. Jenny, where are you from?
20: I'm from Shishishi.
2: What have you been doing?
20: I have been chopping wood for elders, and I have been helping my mom out with my siblings, and I've been helping out my other grandma from Nat.
2: From Nat Shishishi?
20: Yeah.
2: Okay.
20: I really like there's no drugs up here and no alcohol. Like, me and my cousins over in our tent, we have always have bonfires, and we roast wieners and s'mores, and yeah, it's really nice up here. I really like it.
2: What difference does it make that there is no alcohol and drugs here?
20: I don't know. It just makes everything better. Makes a lot more better than Shishishi. All you see is drunks walking around town, and people getting high every day, and it's just really tiring. I'd always tell my siblings to stay away from cigarettes and drugs and all that, because I tell them it won't help them out, because I've been through that. I have been through a lot.
2: How old are you?
20: I'm 15. I no longer touch drugs anymore, because I have my sister. She looks up to me, and I just lost my sister a few months ago, and it's just been so hard on me and my mom, actually all the family. Even my uncle, he committed suicide. So it's been really tough on me and my family for the last few years.
2: How healing is it to be here?
20: It's really healing for me. Like, we do cultural stuff here, and it's really good. It just feels like the old days, you know? Like how my mom...

0: told me the old days were so good, better than right now. She said there were no drugs, no nothing. And I wish I could be like that again. Just living in tents. And yeah, just having a community together.
1: Feels good.
0: Yeah, it feels really good.
1: Hey, how are you?
2: Doing good.
1: What's your name?
2: Kevin Michelle.
1: Kevin Michelle. Okay, Kevin Michelle. So did you do karaoke last night?
2: Yeah. Singing Uptown Funk.
1: Oh yeah, that's a pretty cool song.
2: It goes like do do do do do do do do, and the other part goes like Uptown Funk you up. I had so much fun with my little cousin.
1: How did you guys do?
2: Good. My grandma was proud of me and him.
1: Would you be able to maybe introduce me to your grandmother?
2: Okay,
1: cool. I'll follow you.
2: There's my grandma over there.
1: Okay, cool.
3: My name is Janet Michelle. I'm from Sicily.
1: So how did your grandson do in karaoke last night?
3: Good.
1: Yeah?
3: It was fun for me and my grandkids. We all went there just for fun. So first time I hear him singing. And my other grandson.
1: It was the first time you've seen them sing?
3: Yeah.
1: Oh, wow. What's it like being here with your family?
3: For me, I really love it. And I mean, I like spending time with my grandkids and my family. Since I've been here, I feel proud seeing everyone here, and I'm happy. We're trying to show the kids how to know each other, even my family too, because, I mean, right now everybody's losing their family, don't talk too much, and each other to talk each other, like, they don't know their first cousins. So for me, I find it very good since we've been here.
1: I guess it's a way, I guess, to reconnect with your family.
3: Yeah, yeah.
1: It's nice to see everyone happy.
3: Yeah, okay.
1: Yeah,
3: thanks
1: very much. Nice to speak with you.
3: Okay, thank you.
4: Those are just some of the folks who took part in the Innu gathering at Gull Island from a decade ago. And this week we are continuing to bring you stories from the 2026 Manish Annui community gathering. And later on, you will hear from Shahaji's musician Frederick Panashwe. We'll find out why he worries about the future of the gathering now that the new Churchill Falls deal has passed. Now here's Innu Nimuk by Manto.

0: That was Manto with Inu Nimuk. You're listening to Labrador Morning. Time now is 6:30 in most of Labrador and 7 o'clock. If you're south of Black Teagle, I'm Rivu Rashid. It's time for the regional news. Talk to you in 5 minutes.
1: This is CBC News for Newfoundland and Labrador. I'm Catherine Crummy. Good morning. The long-running trial for Tony Humbie is nearing the end. The prosecution began closing submissions yesterday and is expected to wrap up this morning. As Ryan Cook reports, the Crown is alleging Humbie's predatory tactics negated consent.
2: Crown Prosecutor Deidre Badcock started her closing submissions on Tuesday with a sharp criticism of Tony Humbie. Quote, "It goes without saying, Mr. Humbie picked the most vulnerable individuals to prey on. That is by design. He's not going down Waterford Bridge Road. He's not going to King William Estates," unquote. Instead, she said Humbie targeted youth from broken homes, young people struggling with addiction and mental health issues. Quote, "Most of these victims described that they did not have a choice. Mr. Humbie was holding the alcohol, the drugs, the money, the cigarettes over their head. That has the ability to overcome their ability to consent," end quote. Humbie was arrested in April of 2023. He's facing 71 charges related to 10 complainants. His trial was hampered by delays before and after it started. It's been ongoing off and on for more than a year now. The prosecution will continue closing submissions this morning to be followed by a hearing on a Jordan application filed by the defense, which seeks to have the majority of the charges tossed due to delays. Ryan Cook, CBC News, St. John's.
1: A parent and advocate says losing $10 a day childcare would be devastating for families. This as a group of childcare operators warn prices could go up if the province doesn't change its new funding requirements. Jesse Calbuzan's son is in $10 a day care. If that went away, she says her family could absorb the cost, but it would make for tough conversations about working versus staying home.
3: I have a lot of advanced education. You don't want to just throw that away. I love my career. You don't want to have to feel like you're making the decision between childcare and working in this day and age. And if you think about it, it's not just, you're not just advocating for yourself. You're advocating for that single parent that maybe, you know, can't, that $10 a day.

0: daycare is the only reason they're able to work at all.
1: A group representing more than 6,000 childcare spaces is set to meet with the education minister today. Among their concerns, the province is demanding 100% enrollment as of October 1st in order for centers to get full funding. CBC will be following this story and have more information as it becomes available. LaPal Airlines flight attendants and pilots are seeking better pay and working conditions and are looking to federal mediation to help with negotiations. Flight attendants with Air Canada and WestJet have gone on strike recently, and those with PAL could follow suit if an agreement isn't reached. CBC's Abby Cole reports.
2: PAL airline flight attendants and pilots have reached an impasse in their collective agreement negotiations. Both unions have requested a federal mediator to help them come to an agreement. The Canadian Union of Public Employees say they want better wages for flight attendants, including pay for work done when the plane is on the ground. Meanwhile, PAL Airline Pilots Association representative Conrad Reed says they're trying to get the airline to agree to better scheduling.
3: We want to put a deadline on the process, get some meaningful talks, and, get this thing moving along.
2: Now the conciliator has 60 days to get both parties on the same page. If that can't happen, there's a three-week cooling-off period before any party can take action, like going on strike. Labor expert Stephen Tufts says having two unions at the negotiating table creates a unique situation.
4: So that allows them to, if they coordinate their efforts, to actually put a little bit more pressure on the employer because they can shut the entire airline down.
2: In a statement to CBC News, PAL Senior Vice President of Public Affairs says it welcomes the conciliation process and hopes they can work towards mutually beneficial agreements. Abby Cole, CBC News, St. John's.
1: Charges have been laid against a driver who attracted some attention online with footage of a Corvette doing donuts on busy Kenmount Road last week. The video was taken at the Newfoundland Antique and Classic Car Meetup. It shows a man skidding across the road in an older model red Corvette, narrowly missing traffic. Following an investigation, the RNC says they've charged a 17-year-old from Paradise with dangerous driving. He was also ticketed for stunting, and his license is suspended. That is your news for this hour. Now it's back to your morning show. For CBC Newfoundland and Labrador on Radio 1, I'm Catherine Crummy.
5: Thanks, Catherine. It's Wednesday, September 20. Well, China's leader Xi Jinping is heading to Washington this week to meet with President Donald Trump, and the two countries are locked in a race for AI dominance. We'll hear

0: fatigue and discourage future recruitment. And pilots aren't alone in their push for better working conditions. More on that coming up this half hour. But first, here's Zach with weather.
1: Starting off in Maine, it's going to be clear, becoming a mix of sun and cloud this morning, with winds northwest gusting to 40, becoming west gusting to 60 this afternoon at a high of 16. Hopedale and Makovic is going to be mainly sunny, with winds northwest gusting to 40, becoming west gusting to 40 this morning at a high of 17. Rigolet is going to be sunny, with winds becoming southwest gusting to 50 this morning at a high of 16. Sunny for Cartwright, winds becoming west gusting to 40 this morning at a high of 15. Mary's Harbor is going to be a mix of sun and cloud, becoming sunny this morning and winds becoming west, gusting to 40 this morning with a high of 15. And for Lanceloo, a mix of sun and cloud, becoming sunny this morning, winds becoming west 20 this morning, then southwest gusting to 50 in the afternoon with a high of 12. Labrador City and Churchill Falls, increasing cloudiness early this morning with winds becoming west, gusting to 40 near noon and a high of 18. And for Happy Valley Goose Bay, mainly sunny today, winds becoming southwest, gusting to 40 this morning, and a high of 19. And that's a look at your weather here on Labrador Morning.

0: Leaders of the world's two largest economies are meeting in Washington this week. U.S. President Donald Trump and Chinese President Xi Jinping have a lot to talk about, and plenty has changed since the two met back in May. Joining us to unpack the summit is Gordon Holden. He is Director Emeritus of the China Institute at the University of Alberta. Gordon, good morning.
1: Good morning, Weevil.
0: So to begin, can you break down what we can expect for Donald Trump and Xi Jinping to discuss?
1: Well, I think that the most important thing will be the desire of those two great countries, two powerful countries, to show a stable, successful bilateral relationship. I think there are many, many issues beneath that, but I think the principal goal of each side is to make this a success, and I've seen indications of that effect in both American news out of administration, but also in the Chinese media as well. There's a tendency, I think, pretty clear to declare this a victory.
0: Now, the U.S. has also proposed an AI hotline. What's going on there?
1: It's an interesting concept. There already is a hotline between the U.S. military and the Chinese military, so that if the incident sea or in the air, it can be quickly determined if this is deliberate or an accidental thing. Imagine a cyber attack coming out of China on the U.S. financial system. It would obviously be critically important to quickly determine, is this a deliberate act of government or is this an AI, not a rogue operation, and vice versa, the same thing would apply. What complicates it a bit is that on the American side, President Trump has not indicated he doesn't believe this is an existential threat. But you have obviously whistleblowers and CEOs of American AI companies who do believe it to be a serious threat to humanity. China has been, until very recently, very quiet on the threat from AI. They have been a little bit behind the U.S. in research, but well ahead of the United States in implementing AI in their economy, in their society. But in the last couple of days, we've seen a few articles talking about, could this even be a threat to the continued dominance of the Chinese Communist Party? In other words, could it destabilize the regime? So I think there is a quickened appetite on both sides, with a possible exception of Trump himself, to AI as something that needs close attention.
0: Reuters has reported that Trump plans to greet Xi Jinping at the airport just outside of Washington when he arrives. How do you view that?
1: I think it's an extraordinary development. Certainly, Xi Jinping didn't go to the airport in Beijing when Trump visited in May. I don't think he's ever gone to the airport for a foreign visitor. I think Trump sort of intuitively knew that the personal relationship, well, we know personal relationships are super important to Trump, that this would give Xi Jinping great face. It's unusual, to say the least. The Chinese are delighted by this. I've seen in Chinese media they view this as a big feather in Xi's cap, indication of American acceptance of how important China is. So I think it's a key gesture, and again underlines the idea that both sides are going to try and make this a win.
0: What are China's goals going into these talks?
1: There are several. I think that China is

0: is very much dismayed by the collapse of the Middle East. The Chinese depended very heavily on energy imports from the Middle East. They were the number one source of petroleum, and China's the number one importer of petroleum. They sold a lot of things there as well, and all of that economic infrastructure has been torn apart. Chinese are also uneasy, but they lost a friend in Venezuela. They're nervous about Cuba. So they see a world of increasing instability, and they're nervous, I believe, about the capacity of President Trump to take unexpected actions on the turn of a dime. And they'll be trying to, I think, assess that and probably urge greater caution upon Trump. They also have concerns about arms sales to Taiwan. They'd like to see them stop. That won't happen. But they might get the Americans to agree, Trump to agree to slow down those sales. Those are a couple of the issues I think are in the foreground for the Chinese.
1: Well, finally, let's turn to Canada. How might the outcome of these talks affect our country?
0: Well, these are the two most powerful countries. And my own take is if they get along, more or less not in a state of instability in the relationship, that's good for us. It's true that we compete with America on, say, canola versus soybeans, seafood. It's a really important item for both of us. And Atlantic provinces, as you know, compete with the United States on exports of lobster and other seafood products to China. But I think we're better off with that stability in the U.S.-China relationship. The United States are going to watch very carefully what we do with China. They're already complaining that they see us as a conduit for Chinese exports to go in unfairly into the United States through the free trade agreement. I don't think that's true, or at least it's exaggerated. But I'll live with those risks any day over the... I think we're better off if this summit is a success than if it were to be a failure.
1: Okay, and Gordon, finally, what will you be watching for?

0: Well, I'll be looking to see on the Iran file. President Trump desperately needs help in that regard. I think China can give him some assistance vis-a-vis Iran, but not everything he wants. Things have been getting worse in the Middle East, not better. And I think that Trump, and that may be one of the reasons going to the airport, he really needs help in extricating the U.S. from a war of choice that is not going well. That will be what I'll be looking for, that Iran issue.
1: Gordon, thank you so much for taking your time and joining us this morning.
0: It's my pleasure. Thank you.
1: No problem. Take care. Gordon Holden is the Director Emeritus of the China Institute and a former Canadian diplomat. Now here's Leander Beakey with 405.

0: Are unions representing PAL workers running out of time for a possible strike? You'll recall that WestJet and Air Canada workers walked off the job a few months back, leaving thousands of passengers stranded. Now, flight attendants and pilots at PAL are seeking better pay and working conditions. Conrad Reed is with the union representing pilots. He spoke with the CBC's Abby Cole yesterday.
1: They seem to be dragging their feet right now, and that's kind of why we went and filed for conciliation. We wanted to put a deadline on the process, get some meaningful talks, and get this thing moving along. It's been over a year. We want kind of some stability back into our workplace, make the workplace attractive, and the only way to do that is have a industry standard or a bit more in a contract where it's attractive for people to want to come here and work. And, make the place grow. PAL's been after growing so much in the past 4 or 5 years. And with that growth, we want to help the airline grow. But we also got to have pilots here to make that happen.
2: And, I'm thinking about last winter when we

0: saw a lot of major flight disruptions due to weather. You know, I'm thinking about Labrador, the Wabash Airport. And, you know, this resulted in PAL seeing a doubling in customer complaints. You know, are these circumstances, the weather, you know, also adding pressure to the scheduling that pilots are experiencing?
1: Yeah, that led a certain degree of, you know, pressure on the system. Having, you know, backup reserve and things like that alleviates a lot of that pressure. You know, pilots around the island and elsewhere in Halifax, Montreal, you know, we do what we can on our days off and things like that to try to get people where they're going, because we all know what it's like sitting at an airport and your flight's canceled or delayed. It's, you know, and a lot of these people, yeah, frequent travelers and Newfoundland, Labrador, you know, Nova Scotia, all the Maritimes, Quebec, you see the same travelers. So you try to get people to go where they got to go. A lot of them are, you know, probably know you by name and everything else. So it's a kind of a thing where, you know, we want to help the business out. We also want to help the traveling public. We're facing two things as a union. Right now you have regional carriers lobbying the federal government to reduce our daily work rules that becomes time when you can go to work and a time you get off. So we're governed, same things like a transport truck driver, but under different circumstances.

0: stances and different, you know, lets. So one thing, we have the federal government that's being lobbied to actually extend us out to 14 hours flying time. So that's in one thing, that's a safety issue in itself. You know, if we go to that, we'll end up back to a position of like a third world country when it comes to flight rules. So that's why we're saying, about when it comes to scheduling, we need to have good scheduling guardrails put in place, make the place attractive. Also, you know, it's not, it keeps fatigue, which you don't want in our industry. It puts up guardrails and safety guards that, if you know your scheduling is good, you have the backup reset. That's why we want good scheduling and work rules.
1: Conrad Reed is head of the union ALPA that represents PAL pilots. CBC's Abby Cole also spoke with labor expert Stephen Tufts about how pilots and flight attendants are working together in this latest labor dispute.
2: That's what's unique about this situation. It's that usually different unions represent different occupations in the sector. So ALPA is pilots, and then you have all kinds of unions, Unifor, QP, IAM represent.

0: shut the entire airline down if they managed to get a common strike date or within a few days or weeks of each other.
1: And, you know, we've seen a number of flight attendants strike this year in Canada. You know, how likely is it that, you know, this situation with PAL could result in something similar?
0: Well, this is really interesting because what we've seen with QP representing flight attendants is they made significant gains at both Air Canada and WestJet on the issue of what's called ground pay. They really wanted to restructure the compensation system in the sector so that flight attendants are paid not just by flight, but get compensation for the time leading up to or after the flight, because there were so many delays and so many problems with flight attendants working 5 hours for a 90-minute flight. And so those changes were successful. At QP, at WestJet, and at Air Canada made headway. Now they're trying to take that pattern and spread, the flight attendants are even globally, not just in Canada, to spread that to other smaller airlines. So you're going to see a dispute or tough round of negotiations at Air Transat. And of course, with PAL, that's a smaller airline. They want some common demands as well around that issue.
1: Well, in Newfoundland and Labrador, PAL Airlines in particular faced a really tough winter last year with a lot of long delays, canceled flights, mechanical problems. Could these problems also be a reason why the workers are unsatisfied too?
0: Well, if you're a pilot or a flight attendant, you're used to inclement weather. That's part of the job. There are going to be delays from time to time. What I think is of concern here from what I've been following is that it's the way that this particular employer deals with inclement weather and delays, and that there might be a better way of treating workers and passengers when there are delays. And that's something I think is probably being discussed at the table as well, is what kind of extra compensation management practices are in place when the fog rolls in, for example. You know, the work-life balance is always part of negotiations in some respect. But the fact that it's foregrounded in this round tells me that there are maybe some structural issues and some management issues that need to be ironed out going forward. In some cases, it can be better for passengers in the long run. If a strong collective agreement incentivizes or forces the employer to manage things better, it's not just for employees, it's also for customers. And I think in Eastern Canada, that's probably quite important, given the added challenge of weather that airlines face in that region.
1: So overall, you know, what does this trend of airline labor struggles, and now we're seeing it with PAL, tell customers about the airline industry in Canada?
0: Well, I think it tells folks that there's this industry, which has been in a growth period, has made a lot of its money on the backs of its workers and working them in ways that may not be sustainable. And so flight attendants, pilots have pushed back. And this is coming out of the pandemic, where there was layoffs and, of course, a boom that the sector wasn't ready for. And we're also, this is the wild card, we're seeing it in an era where a liberal government under Mark Carney

Well, this song is requested by Tom Mockford. He turns 60 today. Happy birthday, Tom. And he said that this song is actually dedicated to two of his best friends, Jemima Hurd in Cartwright and Caroline Turnbull in Northwest River. They're the best of friends, and he misses them both.

0: Don't Stop Believing by Journey. And this song was requested by Tom Muckford. He's turning 60 today. Happy birthday again. And it was dedicated to Jimmy Mahurd in Cartwright and Caroline Turnbull in Northwest River. And he said, "We may be separated by miles, but we're always close in mind and heart."
1: This is World Report. Good morning. I'm Marcia Young. Today, Iran's president is expected to respond to U.S. President Donald Trump's provocations. Masoud Pezeshkian addresses the U.N. General Assembly this morning. The U.S. president threatened to annihilate Iran in his speech yesterday. As Willie Lowry reports, he is not likely to ignore such threats.
2: The stakes are high as Iranian President Masoud Pezeshkian readies himself to address the UN General Assembly in New York. The U.S.-Iran war is close to stretching into an eighth month. Pezeshkian says he will use his

0: speech to show that Iran remains unbroken by the conflict. We will make the best possible use of this opportunity, he says, to convey Iran's plight to the international community. We will firmly tell our adversaries that despite all the unfairness and injustices, the Iranian people have stood their ground. But it also comes as U.S. President Donald Trump says he's got a big decision to make.
1: Will a deal be made with Iran that lets them rebuild and create a far greater country than it ever was before? Or do I annihilate the Islamic Republic?
0: Trump's threats come as polls suggest a vast majority of Americans are not in favor of the war. Yesterday, U.S. Special Envoy Steve Witkoff and Jared Kushner held indirect talks with the Iranian delegation. Witkoff described the talks as, quote, lengthy, and he was hopeful that they will, quote, prove constructive and promising. Trump has said he would be open to meeting with Pezeshkian while both are in New York, though no plans have been made to do that just yet. Willie Lowry, CBC News, Jerusalem.
2: British Prime Minister Andy Burnham is calling on world leaders to unite. In his address at the United Nations General Assembly, he talked about the need for world leaders to heed warnings about AI technology and come together in establishing a set of global principles to govern artificial intelligence.
3: We know that AI will also be a source of disruption to the way we live and work, a multiplier of risk.
2: Just hours after U.S. President Donald Trump said he rejected any attempt to control it, Burnham told Trump the world must rein in AI. Chinese President Xi Jinping arrives today for a state visit to the U.S. The 3-day trip will include a state

0: dinner tomorrow night, but the focus will be Xi's critical bilateral meetings with the U.S. president. As Lisa Shing reports, trade and the race for AI dominance will be top of their agenda.
1: If they're not part of any kind of agreement, everybody else can do nothing.
2: University of Waterloo political science professor Hong Ying Wang says she wants U.S. President Donald Trump and Chinese President Xi Jinping to work together on AI guardrails when they meet.
1: It really does remind me of the Cold War period, the height of nuclear competition arms race, the kind of existential threat that posed for the world.
2: During their last meeting in Beijing in May, Trump and Xi agreed to restart discussions around AI governance. But Tuxing Chan, a professor at the University of International Business and Economics in Beijing, is skeptical because of the competition.
3: I think the U.S. will just strengthen restrictions on Chinese AI development. I don't think the two sides have any space for cooperation or coordination.
2: And while recent warnings from tech executives and whistleblowers underscore the West's existential worries, China's rules focus more on keeping political and social stability. Despite the ideological differences, there's room for cooperation, says Brookings Institution fellow Kyle Chan.
4: Neither side wants to see these AI models cause problems for their own national security or more globally.
2: With a packed agenda, since the trade truce deadline is November and with the war in Iran raging on, the question may be whether they can make progress fast enough to keep up with the technology. Lisa Shing, CBC News, Toronto.
0: Police in South Africa say at least 11 people are dead in a mass shooting south of Durban. Authorities say people were having a party when assailants entered the house and opened fire. A pregnant woman is reportedly among the victims. Police are searching for the suspects. No arrests have been made, and there's no known motive for the attack, but police think it may be linked to a feud between rival gangs. It will be an emotional day in court for grieving families in Newmarket, Ontario. They will talk about their loss at a sentencing hearing for Kenneth Law. Law pleaded guilty earlier this year to abetting suicide. And as the CBC's Thomas Daigle reports, Law also admitted he was involved in 93 deaths in Canada and Britain.
5: It's 5 years since Tom died. It's really hard.
6: David Parfitt lost his 22-year-old son to suicide. Now he's finally able to express his grief in front of the man who sold Tom the poison that killed him.
5: That's incredibly important for me, that Tom as a man is remembered. So

0: to end their lives using items he sold.
1: This is a solution for some people. Not for every one of us, but for some people.
0: Law has reportedly told a forensic psychiatrist he considered his actions to be humane, insisting he's not, in his words, a madman.
2: This is a very unprecedented case.
0: Criminal defense lawyer Trevin David has analyzed the case. He expects prosecutors will recommend a prison sentence of at least 20 years.
2: His admission that he's caused much larger harm is something that the judge gets to take into account.
0: Law sent death kits to more than 40 countries. The total number of victims will never be known. Thomas Dagg, CBC News, Toronto.
3: British Columbians will head to the polls 2 years sooner than expected. Premier David Eby called a snap election for October 24th. As Katie DeRosa reports, the election call forced MLAs in two opposition parties to make some hasty deals.
4: For British Columbians and for Canadians, this is an existential moment.
5: With the opposition in chaos and less than 2 years into his term, BC NDP leader David Eby is calling a snap election for October 24th. He says he needs a new mandate in the face of Donald Trump's tariffs, comparing the U.S. trade war to a raging wildfire, saying the province must create
4: a firebreak, yes, against Trump's economic attack.
5: But the election comes as the Conservative opposition is in disarray, with former BC Conservative leader Carolyn Finley out and a new one in place. Seven MLAs who fled the party to join Centre BC now say they're back. Lauren Dirksen is the new BC Conservative leader.
6: It's a cheap, opportunistic political move, and it could cost tens of millions of dollars.
5: But the centre-right isn't entirely united. Former BC Conservative MLA Eleanor Sturco will now take over the reins of Centre BC, which will field its own candidates.
7: I can't trust the Conservatives.
5: The timing of the election has provoked a backlash.
8: I stand beside my fellow mayors that are just pissed off.
5: George Harvey, who is running for re-election as mayor of Delta, says it's confusing with municipal elections set for October 17th, a week before the provincial vote.
8: Insulting that they would call an election during an active period of the local government elections.
5: It means British Columbians will head to the polls two Saturdays in a row next month. Katie DeRosa, CBC News, Victoria.
3: And finally, in Toronto. The cheering is for this year's Polaris Music Prize winner. Quebec rock duo Angine du Poitrine took home the prize for their album Volume 2 and this song, Fabienne.

The otherworldly group accepted their prize wearing their signature polka dot outfits and masks. They claim to be from another planet and opt to communicate in a made-up language consisting mostly of sounds. About 200 industry experts selected the duo's second album for Canadian Record of the Year. The group took home $30,000 for Album of the Year and another $10,000 for Best Song for Feb Inc. That is the latest national and international news from World Report. I'm Marcia Young.

Thanks, Marcia. It's Wednesday, September 23rd. The time is 7:10 in most of Labrador and 7:40 if you're south of Blacktickle. 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I'm Revu Rashid, and this is Labrador Morning.

Tasha Hajid, musician, has a message for politicians who voted for the new Churchill Falls deal. We'll catch up with him at the Gull Island gathering this half hour. But first, let's check the current temperatures. Starting in Nain, partly cloudy, 7 degrees. Hopedale, 5. Macovic, mainly sunny, 4 degrees. Cartwright, sunny, 4 degrees as well. Marys Harbour, sunny, 2. Blossomlo, partly cloudy, 2 degrees. Wabush is seeing a mostly cloudy morning with 4 degrees. And finally,

0: Happy Valley Coospe is also partly cloudy with 3 degrees right now. Now, transportation, Zach.
1: Starting with off with the boats, the Hayek W is in service on schedule. So the 3:30 p.m. departure from St. Barb today, September 23rd, is a dangerous goods crossing. So passenger space is limited. As for the Hamatic W, it is estimated to arrive in Makovic at 5 p.m. Vessel is operating on a load and go schedule, and you can monitor NL511 for any and all of the rest of the updates throughout the day. For Air Borealis, PB968, PB848, PB923, 924, and 847. Are canceled today. Roads are looking clear, but as always, use care and caution when out traveling. And that's a look at your transportation.
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0: What is the future of the Manishan Nui Community Gathering if the Gull Island Hydroelectric Project goes ahead? While the answer is still very much up in the air, Shahajit musician Frederick Pinashwe is worried. On Monday night, he performed at the Innu Gathering, and one of his songs was about flooding the land. He spoke with our John Gowdy.
3: Nice to see you, Frederick.
4: Yeah, nice to see you again. Nice gathering, eh?
3: Isn't it?
4: It's beautiful. Yeah. Everybody's getting together. That's the main thing.
3: You are a singer-songwriter. You're a musician. Are you going to be performing this week?
4: Hopefully with the house band will help me out, and hopefully I can perform my old songs.
3: Okay, like what?
4: There's a song, and I wrote it's about the flooding about the land, you know, and hopefully people will understand what I'm saying about it.
3: What's the name of your song?
4: Initial. That's in translation is a white man. You know, when the grandfathers always says, you know, you gotta don't talk, listen. You know, you have to listen and see what we have here. And what we have is very special. And if we lose that, we're losing everything. That's what it's all about. Mothers, I said in one verse, mothers are crying, children are drowning, and please help us. That's trying to get that word out. My family, my mom and my dad used to talk about the Church of Falls and the canoeing, the traveling, and how they got to there, you know. Mm-hmm. It's all about the great river, the Grand River, you know, they've been traveling through right to Quebec to here, and my mom and dad, you know, all of them.
3: Yeah. And Elizabeth and Francis.
4: Yeah. And that's how they met. The family here, you know, in Sissy, the gathering, you know, all around.
3: The recent news of this, like, do you think performing the song will have an extra weight to it on your shoulders?
4: Yeah, it's for me, it's a very special song, and

0: I'm very sad about it. What's going? What I see? What I'm hearing in the news? You know, I'm hearing yes, the politicians are saying yes to it.
1: To the
0: all islands, Georgia Falls, and all that, and they never been here. You know, they never talked to us. They never seen what are we seeing. I'm surprised they vote yes for that. It's sad for us. It's sad for the elders. Sad for the kids. What future we're holding for them? I'm sad about it. It's scary. What we have here is a very special, and the government wants to flood it, and that's very sad for me. And no money will replace that for me. After this, where are we supposed to go? You know, where are we supposed to gather? Where are we supposed to be happy? You know, it's all about money. All those politicians, they never been here. And they're, do you want to destroy this place? It's very sad. Think about it. I can say this, all those politicians, they never seen what we have. I'm very sad about those politicians. They can say, they can vote yes, but they never been here and they never felt what the gathering's all about. My mom is Elizabeth Panasha, and she's very sad about what's going to happen in the future, you know.
1: If the Gull Island project goes ahead.
0: Yes, yes. And I hopefully, I don't know, it's something got to be done with that. I don't want to lose this, what we have. It's really, all this will be gone if it goes ahead. Nothing would take replace this, you know. They're not looking at the whole picture of what it will cost for us to lose. We'll lose our this place, the feeling of it, and the people inside it. You know, it's a very scary future. What I see right now for me.
1: What does this place mean to you?
0: For history, it's this has been going on for years and years. There's another gathering down a couple kilometers down. You can see it. The old crosses. That's where my family got blessed. And they moved it over here a couple years ago, here in Gull Island. And all around Native people came from Quebec to here.

0: Premier Tony Wakeham and other MHAs if they were to come here?
1: They're invited. Everybody's invited here. Everybody's welcome. Non-natives, everybody. To have fun. The joy to people to talk. Get to know us. You can talk to us, you can listen to us, and you can have enjoy what we have.

0: You know, it's my family, my grandfather. You know, they all been here, and they've been sharing and they've been gathering here, all around. Before there was no borders, there was no Quebec, there was no Labrador, and they got together here.
1: The Churchill Falls MOU has passed in the House of Assembly. How much do you, it's obviously on your mind, I mean, how much do you think Gull Island is on other people's minds here at the gathering?
0: Yeah, right now I think everybody's trying not to think about it. They're trying to have fun and have fun with their families, and everybody's getting together, they're having fun. You can hear the laughter in the background, everybody. Right now there's fun, family, and sharing over here. They're not worrying about what's going on in the future right now. But it's, for me, the politicians, they're talking about how much they're going to get, how much this is going to cost, how much this is going to take to destroy this place. And that's scary. I hope the politicians see what we see, and what we have here is very special. And I hope they come and join us and see what we got here. And I'm very proud of my people. We're doing this every year for this. Without it, we'll be lost. You know, I can say it about that.
2: The Shahjeet musician Frederick Panashwe. He performed on Monday night at the Manishanui Community Gathering, and he shared his concerns about the future of Gull Island with our John Gowdy.

0: Well, Eminem is definitely still here, but remember taking pictures and having no idea how they turned out? Like, you'd snap away and then have to wait until the film was developed to see what you actually captured. For a generation that grew up with smartphones, that experience is making a comeback. There have been a revival of digital point-and-shoot cameras from the 90s and 2000s, and they're selling like hotcakes. The CBC's Manjula Selvaraja look at why these old cameras are finding a new audience.
1: What's on your checklist when you head out to a concert? Well, you need your concert ticket, check. Comfy shoes, check. Camera, check. And don't just take your smartphone camera. Take a digicam, like these TikTokers.
2: Calling all concert girlies who are looking for a digital camera that they can take into venues.
3: I just started using this camera at concerts, and I wish I had it earlier. Everyone and their mother has a little digicam that they bring in.
1: Abdullah Alarakia says there's a huge demand for digital point-and-shoot cameras. Alarakia is a co-owner of BJ Photo, a Waterloo, Ontario-based camera store.
4: The challenge as well is that there's a shortage of those cameras now.
1: 6 years ago for the CBC, I spoke with Alarakia about smartphones supplanting digital compact cameras. Market signals were sounding the death knell for the point-and-shoot. My, how the tides have turned. In 2025, point-and-shoot camera sales were up 30% compared to the year before. That's according to F-Stoppers, an online community for photographers. The site's analysis is based on data from the Camera and Imaging Products Association, an international industry group that tracks camera sales. On TikTok, there are thousands of digicam photos, especially from creators trying to channel a Y2K aesthetic. Pam Lau thinks the appeal for Gen Z's may be nostalgia and what the internet calls millennial optimism.
5: The concept of like Gen Z looking at early 2000s, 2010s, pre-smartphone and feeling like, oh, people seemed like so more hopeful about the world.
1: Lau is an independent photographer and ambassador for Canon Canada. She's on the curatorial advisory board for Photo Ed magazine, one of the few publications that focuses on Canadian photography.
5: In the same vein that film photography has had its resurgence in the past at least 10 years as a way to have a more mindful practice with photography, digicams is another way to do that. In a way that's a little bit more instantaneous.
1: The demand has driven up prices for some point-and-shoots and is an unexpected boon for camera manufacturers. Take one digicam that is popular on social media, the Canon PowerShot G7 X3. It either sells out or sells above its original price in secondary markets. Last year, to capitalize on the interest in compact cameras, Panasonic released the Lumix ZS99. It is a rehash of an older camera which was discontinued when the fortunes of compact cameras fell. There are also more affordable options like the CamSnap or the PaperShoot camera, both screen-free. Abdullah Alarakia of BJ Photo says there are also technology-related reasons for the fall and rise of point-and-shoots.
4: When the compact camera declined, it's because of the quality of the cell phones basically produced equal and then better quality in low light because of computational photography.
1: He means that smartphones actually adjust and optimize the images you take. Alarakia shares a story from a few years back to explain. It's an experiment by a photographer that went viral on Reddit in 2023. The user put a blurry photo of the moon on his desktop and then took a photo of it with his phone.
4: The phone filled in all the craters of the moon that weren't even there to begin with. So that's an example.

0: example of what computational imaging is like. It's going further away from reality, and people are now moving away from that and saying no.
1: It is a rejection of computationally created perfection in photos. Photographer Pam Lau thinks it's also an embrace of being present.
2: It's like a way for me to process the world around me. But a smartphone, it really takes you out of the world. If you look at the language that people talk about on smartphones, like saying that they need like a tolerance break, set a lot of restrictions and boundaries around how they use their phone, like, those are terminology of addiction.
1: The camera has long been considered the killer app on smartphones. And here you have younger generations opting to buy a separate gadget for that one application. It could be a small revolt against screens and infinite scrolling. And like the popularity of vinyl records and paper journals, part of a broader trend, the return to more tactile experiences. For CBC Radio, I'm Manjula Selvaraja.
3: Thank you so much, Manjula. 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
4: This is CBC News for Newfoundland and Labrador. I'm Catherine Crummy. Good morning. The long-running trial for Tony Humby is nearing the end. The prosecution began closing submissions yesterday and is expected to wrap this morning. As Ryan Cook reports, the Crown is alleging Humby's predatory tactics negated consent.
5: Crown Prosecutor Deidre Badcock started her closing submissions on Tuesday with a sharp criticism of Tony Humby. Quote, "It goes without saying, Mr. Humby picked the most vulnerable individuals to prey on. That is by design. He's not going down Waterford Bridge Road. He's not going to King William Estates," unquote. Instead, she said,

0: Mr. Humby was holding the alcohol, the drugs, the money, the cigarettes over their head. That has the ability to overcome their ability to consent, end quote. Humby was arrested in April of 2023. He's facing 71 charges related to 10 complainants. His trial was hampered by delays before and after it started. It's been ongoing off and on for more than a year now. The prosecution will continue closing submissions this morning to be followed by a hearing on a Jordan application filed by the defense, which seeks to have the majority of the charges tossed due to delays. Ryan Cook, CBC News, St. John's.
1: PAL Airlines flight attendants and pilots are seeking better pay and working conditions and are seeking federal mediation to help with negotiations. Flight attendants with Air Canada and WestJet have gone on strike recently, and those with PAL could follow suit if an agreement isn't reached. CBC's Abby Cole reports.
2: PAL Airline flight attendants and pilots have reached an impasse in their collective agreement negotiations. Both unions have requested a federal mediator to help them come to an agreement. The Canadian Union of Public Employees say they want better wages for flight attendants, including pay for work done when the plane is on the ground. Meanwhile, PAL Airline Pilots Association representative Conrad Reed says they're trying to get the airline to agree to better scheduling.
3: We want to put a deadline on the process, get some meaningful talks and, get this thing moving along.
2: Now the conciliator has 60 days to get both parties on the same page. If that can't happen, there's a 3-week cooling off period before any party can take action, like going on strike. Labor expert Stephen Tufts says having two unions at the negotiating table creates a unique situation.
4: So that allows them to, if they coordinate their efforts, to actually put a little bit more pressure on the employer because they can shut the entire airline down.
2: In a statement to CBC News, PAL Senior Vice President of Public Affairs says it welcomes the conciliation process and hopes they can work towards mutually beneficial agreements. Abby Cole, CBC News, St. John's.
1: The lineup for this year's St. John's International Women's Film Festival is out. Executive Director Jen Brown says last year almost 7,000 people came to the festival, making connections with the art and community as well as industry members. Brown says for this year, the festival tried to be more intentional about programming movies from diverse voices.
5: I'm really proud that this year over a third of all of our films are made in Newfoundland Labrador, which is a huge testament to the talent and the caliber of the investment from the province and our stories and our culture here. And then we also have 50% of our films are directed by Indigenous, Black, and people of color. And we have also 30% of this year's lineup are made from queer filmmakers, which is really important to share new perspectives, talent stories.
1: Some of this year's films include Preparing in the Inuit, Partridge Cleaning in Sheshashi, and the documentary Captain Newfoundland. The St. John's International Women's Film Festival starts on October 20th. And after a nearly 10-year hiatus, Hey Rosetta is heading back on the road. The beloved St. John's band is starting their surprise 2027 tour with four shows at the Jag Soundhouse. When frontman Tim Baker moved home earlier this year, he says he felt a pull to get the band back together.
6: Something happened. Maybe it was enough time passed. The field had been fallow long enough. I don't know. It felt like this is a dream I'd like to step back inside of. This is something that I think will be really fun and celebratory and good.
1: All seven members of Hey Rosetta will join the tour. Baker, who initiated their return, says he wouldn't dream of doing it without everyone. Artist pre-sale tickets are on sale today, with general admission on sale Friday. Well, that is your news for this hour. Now it's back to your morning show. For CBC Newfoundland and Labrador on Radio 1, I'm Catherine Crummy.
7: Thanks, Catherine. It's Wednesday, September 23rd. The time is 7:35 in most of Labrador and 8:05 if you're south of Black Tickle. 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I'm Rivu Rashid, and this is Labrador Morning. The electric bus in Happy Valley Goose Bay has been out of service for about 3.5 weeks now. We'll hear an update on the situation with Mayor Bart Pomeroy this half hour. Before that, Cartwright Lance Eclair MHA Lisa Dempster joins us to share her thoughts on the Churchill Falls deal. But first, here's Zach with weather.
8: Starting off in Nain, it's going to be clear, becoming a mix of sun and cloud this morning with winds northwest, gusting to 40, becoming west, gusting to 60 this afternoon with a high of 16. Hopedale and Makovic is going to be mainly sunny with winds northwest, gusting to 40, becoming west, gusting to 70 this morning and a high of 17. Sunny for Rigolet, with winds becoming southwest, gusting to 50 this morning, and a high of 60.

0: 16. Cartwright is going to be sunny with winds becoming west, gusting to 40 this morning, a high of 15. A mix of sun and cloud for Mary's Harbor, becoming sunny this morning and winds becoming west, gusting to 40 with a high of 15. Lanceloo is going to be a mix of sun and cloud, becoming sunny this morning with winds becoming west 20 and southwest gusting to 50 by afternoon with a high of 12. Labrador City and Churchill Falls, increasing cloudiness early this morning with winds becoming west, gusting to 40 near noon and a high of 18. And finally, Happy Valley Goose Bay, mainly sunny today. Winds becoming southwest, gusting to 40 this morning with a high of 19. And that's a look at your weather here on Labrador Morning.
1: We want to find out what your MHAs are thinking about the new Churchill Falls deal. So this week, we've reached out to all the MHAs in Labrador. One of them is joining us this morning. Cartwright Lanseclair MHA Lisa Dempster is on the line with me now. She voted no on the deal in the House of Assembly last week. Good morning, MHA Dempster.
2: Good morning.
1: What ultimately led you to vote no?
2: Oh, there was multiple reasons, but the very first one is that when all 40 members in the House of Assembly are there representing different sections of this province. In my case, it's Cartwright-Lanseclair, so it has to be about what you are hearing from the people that you represent. I reached out and I asked folks to come to me with their questions, and I heard loud and clear from the District of Cartwright-Lanseclair why they did not support this deal. And what I wasn't prepared for was just how many I would hear from right across Labrador in all four districts, and in fact across the entire province of Newfoundland and Labrador. The biggest thing for the people that I represent is our communities are running on diesel generating stations. Why is there not a commitment to build a transmission line? Why was there no transmission line built when we had the last mega project, Muskrat Falls, when not 1 kilowatt of that monstrosity of a project really happened? And we know since then, I've been following closely what's happening out in places like Manitoba, where we have a project getting underway now, a proposed 1,200 kilometers of infrastructure that's going to connect clean hydro, electric, and fiber grid all the way up to remote communities in Nunavut. So it is happening elsewhere. Why is it happening here? Instead, we're talking about energy sovereignty. We're talking about an energy warehouse on a global scale. We're talking about quadrupling of power. You know, it all sounds very transformative. And even in my hometown, we are at a complete standoff on mobile units, running the only shrimp processing facility in all of Labrador, running a processing facility in Penson's Arm, and can't get off mobile units, something that's intended to be a temporary measure that's been in place since 2019. So it's pretty infuriating for the people I represent. So their input to me was very clear.
1: So, Mr. Dempster, when the original MOU was negotiated by the former Liberal government, you were a member of that government. So were you hearing similar concerns from your constituents at the time?
2: The issue of a transmission line to the coast, the ask, yes, was very loud and clear. And I believe Hansard from the House of Assembly will show that I was very loud and clear. I would not support going forward. We had a vote in the House. We still had 10 definitive agreements to work through. The Premier at the time, Premier Fury, had assured me and spoke to that when he spoke in the House that he was going to write the historical unfairness of Labrador. I get asked, so I was supporting it up until that time. I get asked a lot, and I've just spent 4 long days on the ground in my district. The House closed Thursday night, and I was on a flight on Friday morning. And I got asked a lot about, explain to me the difference between the 24 MOU and the 26 MOU. There's some very, very striking differences. The biggest for us was market-based pricing. We all know the history of 1969. There was a fixed rate. Quebec, we got $2 billion over decades, and Quebec got $28 billion. That's what we mean when we talk about lopsided. We had the CEO of NL Hydro at that time saying, we have a market, we have a basket of price options. We don't know what energy markets will do 10, 20, 30 years out. We cannot go with one single metric. We need to, you know, de-risk, engineer out the risk of this.

0: What did the Premier do? He went with one single price metric again. He's locked us in. He took away. That was huge for us. And when we asked questions on the floor of the negotiating team or Hydra, whoever was there, very flawed process, by the way, over those 4 days. And when we asked, they said, well, it was a complicated pricing structure. It was too hard. Really? We're going to lock the people of Newfoundland and Labrador in for a 50-year deal, and you gave away market-based pricing because it was too hard. Also, we were 2 days in, and we did not have the pricing structure on gull. We asked repeatedly. When we got the pricing structure, the price of gull goes down over time. There is no off-ramps, and I'll tell you what's a huge concern for the people that I have heard from, and there has been no real independent oversight. First of all, the Premier promised a referendum. Whether you thought that was a good idea or not, the fact is he knocked on people's doors, he looked them in the eye, and he promised no deal would go ahead. Then he put an independent review panel in place, and he committed to people, you will hear back from them. A few weeks later, not only did we not hear back from them, but we do not know who they spoke to. So there's a long list of broken promises. He has no trust anymore, no credibility, and going to lead us through a multi-billion dollar project that's going to lock us into something that is very, very clear when they do their little sound bites on the better deal. For all of us, it is Quebec that got the better deal. They're paying about half what our province will pay in electricity prices. They got more power. It's super very concerning.
1: Yeah, so the government says this new agreement improves on the original MOU, you know, more power for the province, more transmission access, and greater overall value. So I'm just wondering, are there parts of the new agreement that you support?
0: So there...

0: more transmission access and greater overall value. So I'm just wondering, are there parts of the new agreement that you support?
1: So there is no doubt that transmission to Lab West is needed. We've known that for some time. We have a lot of questions around the transmission. You know, when is it going to be built? How is it going to be funded? Is there money? Who's going to pay for that? Those are some of the questions that we ask. But at the end of the day, when the Quebec media is out, and even since the House closed last Thursday night, and Quebec is celebrating this deal, this new deal, saying its electricity is now at a price that defies all competition, there is no question who got the better deal. There's looking through a Labrador lens, I could talk all day through the provincial lens and our concerns about that, but through a Labrador lens, you know, a project occurring in our backyard, some of us have lived through the upheaval of Muskrat Falls and all of that destruction. It was a very tumultuous time. We've seen the town of Happy Valley out talking about the

Tony Wakeham voted and we were not consulted. We've seen other Indigenous groups saying this project will not proceed unless we are consulted. It's really staggering to me and to many other people that I've heard from that 21 people with a population of over 500,000, 21 people, probably the slimmest majority government in our province's history, is able to make a decision of that significance. And I can tell you, during the 4 days of debate, of the 20 people sitting in government, 11 didn't speak. More than half, you know, we're talking about jobs. The Minister for Growth didn't say anything. We're talking about the environment on two dams on a Labrador River. I asked questions to the Environment Minister. One of the things that I heard probably from Labradorians above all else was we cannot proceed under a 2012 environmental assessment. I asked questions of the Environment Minister. Got nothing. I know that my colleague with the NDP, Sheila O'Leary, she asked multiple questions on the environment and got nothing. We didn't hear from the Minister of Education, so did they not speak because they had no questions, or were they told not to speak? We know that the vote was whipped. We know that Premier Tony Wakeham did not give his party the choice to vote how they felt. And, you know, they're going to have to live with the consequences of that. I can tell you, Labrador simply cannot be the place where the resource is located, and we have to host a development on this scale without lasting benefits, without some commitment on reliable infrastructure and meaning.

0: team, you know, it was my job to sit down with the government house leader, and the deputy government house leader was actually there as well, and the third party and the independent. We were not asking for anything that we were not willing to do ourselves. The benchmark for process was set in January 25 when we were government and we were negotiating the extraordinary setting at that time. The opposition, now government today, said we want a committee-style structure. We want a free flow. For example, if I have my 10, 15 minutes to speak on behalf of Cartwright Lanseclair, I can decide, do I want to ask my questions to the negotiating team when they're on the floor, or the NL Hydro Board, or the Oversight Committee, et cetera. Maybe I want to ask the Premier. Maybe I want to ask one of his members. The first draft we got had one 30-minute question period over 4 days. What are they hiding from? The about face from this government from when they were in opposition and we were debating the MOU in 24 to now is just incredible. And in the end, we did get 4 question periods, but what was really, really concerning, we were given speaking blocks, 15 minutes. We had 60 seconds to ask a question. You had to be very quick to get it out. But the folks answering the question could take all the time they wanted. So we had some people that in a 15-minute block only got as little as 4 questions out, because if the CEO of NL Hydro wanted to answer the question in 3 different ways and go on and on, because she has totally changed her tune and singing from a different hymn book than when she was on the floor in 24 when you read back through Hanser. And that's very concerning. So it was not an open democratic process. It was very rigid. It was very controlled. And when you've got something of this scale, of this magnitude that's about to be signed off, it is really concerning. It is, I can tell you that I'm not the only one that's losing sleep and waking up with a gnawing pain in the pit of my stomach from this. And make no mistake, Quebec going forward will pay less for electricity than the 24 MOU. They will receive more power and they will receive more money, because when the federal government got involved with their $10 billion, $6.5 billion of that went to Quebec and only $3.5 billion back to Labrador. Mm. When the premier touts all the extra energy he got in this deal, 400 megawatts is wind. It may never happen. They have to do a feasibility study. They have to do indigenous consultations. They have to do environmental assessments. We're talking perhaps decades out. So the truth is nowhere in this mega deal from this premier, who have a long list of broken promises. And if there is a way for this to be stopped, the people have got to band together. The best thing the indigenous groups in Labrador right now can do is band together for the betterment of the greater good, because as it stands now, everybody loses. We got nothing in 69, precious little in the Muskrat Falls, and this is our last shot. It's our last chance, and we're going to have an energy source come from our river that can power 3 million homes, power the 3 largest cities in Canada, and the people who's right next door, a stone's throw away, is going to be left far worse off than they are today when it comes to the aftermath of the destruction of mega projects of that scale.
1: Well, MJ Dempster, thank you so much for taking your time and joining us this morning.
0: Thank you for the opportunity. Have a great day.
1: No problem.

0: mechanical issues with the bus, and repairs are we're waiting on parts to repair the bus. So hopefully those parts will arrive soon and we'll get our bus back on the road.
1: We know at this point we're not sure when those parts will arrive. Any idea why there's so much uncertainty?
0: We work on it at the mercy of the shipping company, so we're just waiting on that. I haven't received an update today, but as far as I know, they're in transit.
1: Does the fact that this is an electric bus have anything to do with the weight, to your mind?
0: No, I don't think so. I mean, it's not like, you know, it's just basically mechanical issues with respect to the front end of the bus. It's just regular maintenance that needs to be done. The parts are not available in town, so they have to be brought into the community.
1: Are there any spare parts around for the bus if future maintenance is required?
0: Well, you know, we've had the bus for a year. And we said we would reevaluate at the end of the year in terms of the service. Obviously, things pop up that's unforeseen. You know, we didn't expect to have an issue with some of the parts on the bus. And, you know, we acted quickly to try and rectify that issue. And unfortunately, you know, the bus was not manufactured in Canada, and the parts have to come from overseas.
1: So I spoke with a couple of people who were relying on the bus on a regular basis, either to get to work or head to school. So some people have found a way to use the bus regularly. What do you say to the fact that these people are kind of stuck now without transportation?
0: Well, I don't think people should be dependent on this service. You know, we have one bus and we have a large community. You know, the bus is available on demand when it's available. You know, we can't make a bus appear when somebody wants one. So, you know, it's like I indicated, we said we'd look at the service over the course of the year. You know, we're now to our first year into the service. We didn't anticipate we'd be replacing tie rod ends on the front of the bus, but that's part of regular maintenance. And the bus is definitely getting used, well over 70,000 kilometers in 1 year. The cost of operating the bus is not cheap, and it's a service that we provide. We're very proud of the service that we provide. Is it 100% service? Can't guarantee that. We can't guarantee the bus won't break down next month. So, you know, that's the realities that we're in, and I don't think people should be totally dependent on this service.
1: So one person brought up the idea of bringing a backup bus on the road, just since this one is down. Would the town consider that possibility?
0: Well, first of all, where would you get a backup bus? Secondly, you know, we have to be responsible as well to our taxpayers in this community. I mean, the cost of operating a bus isn't cheap. You know, it's not a matter of just going and getting another bus. Somebody has to pay for that. And, you know, you need to be responsible as well to tax dollars. And it's not a matter of just going and getting a bus when we need one.
1: I saw that the 30-day bus pass is being phased out as well. What's the rationale there?
0: I think that may have something to do with the fact that it's down right now. So I think people may have bought passes for 30 days, perhaps. I'd have to confirm that, the details on that. That's more of an operations thing.
1: You know, some people are saying now, why an electric bus in the first place? Why not run a regular bus instead? What would you say to that suggestion?
0: Well, there was a public transit study that was done 6 years ago that looked at at that time, it looked at a diesel-operated bus. But since then, there was funding under, I believe, the Rural Transit Fund. This funding was provided by the Government of Canada with some support from the province and Newfoundland Labrador Hydro. It was an opportunity to acquire a bus that would provide a service to the community at a significant cost reduction to the town initially at the time. And, you know, the council of the day decided that they would move forward with an electric bus instead of a diesel operator one because of the cost of operation more so than anything, yeah.
1: What would you say is the overall goal of the town's bus service?
0: I think it's, again, it's like we said we would look at it in a year, and we would look at the numbers, and we would look at the usage, and we would look at costs, of course, and evaluate it at that time. We've had some discussions on it. You know, we know that, you know, the service is costing roughly $230,000 a year to operate. You know, our fuel costs are down, obviously, but with a diesel operation, you know, your fuel costs, considering back in 6 years ago when this study was done, fuel was half of the price of what it is now in terms of diesel.

0: So, you know, to operate a diesel bus today would be very taxing on the finances of the town. You know, we're proud of our bus. I mean, it's providing service. You know, it's not going to be, you know, we can't provide 100% guarantees that this, the service is going to operate every day. I mean, there's times that the bus has to be down to be recharged. And, you know, at this point, it's just not feasible for us to consider a second bus and to maintain and operate that. You know, it's a significant amount of money that that would cost to maintain two buses and two or four drivers. You know, that's a cost that has to be borne by the taxpayers. And like I said, we need to be responsible, and we will continue to operate this bus, but we have to make sure that we continue to operate it sustainably.
1: Thank you very much.
0: Thank you.
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3: Hello, this is Travis Ford calling from the Lawrence O'Brien Arts Center. Just calling to remind you guys that we have Sean Majumdar coming in on Friday night, September 25th at 7:30. Tickets are $40 for general and $35 for seniors 60 and older. We'd love to see you at the show. We hope you do. We'll

0: talk to you then. Thank you. Have a good day.
1: Well, the information I had just shared with you, you might want to use that because you have a chance to win a pair of tickets for each show. So what you'll have to do, again, pick up your phone, call our trap line 1-888-699-8255. That's 1-888-699-8255. Or send us an email at labradormorning@cbc.ca or message us on Facebook and just tell us that you want to go there. And preferably, you can also mention who you want to bring with you and you get a chance. We'll do a draw and then you get a chance to win a pair of tickets.
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3: Today on Q. In the new movie In Alaska, a young man gets in trouble for accidentally shooting the Trans-Alaska oil pipeline. Noomi Rapace is one of the stars of the film. She'll be here to tell you all about it and to tell you about the time

0: selling licenses in response. But Canadians in that industry say they'll be hurt by this move. That's coming up on The Current.
1: This is World Report. Good morning. I'm Marcia Young. Today, Iran's president is expected to respond to U.S. President Donald Trump's provocations. Masoud Pezeshkian addresses the U.N. General Assembly this morning. The U.S. president threatened to annihilate Iran in his speech yesterday. As Willie Lowry reports, Masoud Pezeshkian is not likely to ignore such threats.
2: The stakes are high as Iranian President Masoud Pezeshkian readies himself to address the UN General Assembly in New York. The U.S.-Iran war is close to stretching into an eighth month. Pezeshkian says he will use his speech to show that Iran remains unbroken by the conflict. We will make the best possible use of this opportunity, he says, to convey Iran's plight to the international community. We will firmly tell our adversaries that despite all the unfairness and injustices, the Iranian people have stood their ground. But it also comes as U.S. President Donald Trump says he's got a big decision to make.
3: Will a deal be made with Iran that lets them rebuild and create a far greater country than it ever was before? Or do I annihilate the Islamic Republic?
2: Trump's threats come as polls suggest a vast majority of Americans are not in favor of the war. Yesterday, U.S. Special Envoy Steve Witkoff and Jared Kushner held indirect talks with the Iranian delegation. Witkoff described the talks as, quote, lengthy, and he was hopeful that they will, quote, prove constructive and promising. Trump has said he would be open to meeting with Pezeshkian while both are in New York, though no plans have been made to do that just yet. Willie Lowry, CBC News, Jerusalem.
1: Chinese President Xi Jinping arrives today for a state visit to the U.S. The three-day trip will include a state dinner tomorrow night, but the focus will be Xi's critical bilateral meetings with U.S. President Donald Trump. As Lisa Shing reports, trade and the race for AI dominance will be on top of their agenda.
4: If they're not part of any kind of agreement, everybody else can do nothing.
5: University of Waterloo political science professor Hongying Wang says she wants U.S. President Donald Trump and Chinese President Xi Jinping to work together on AI guardrails when they meet.
4: It really does remind me of the Cold War period, the height of nuclear competition arms race, the kind of existential threat that posed for the world.
5: During their last meeting in Beijing in May, Trump and Xi agreed to restart discussions around AI governance. But Tuxing Chan, a professor at the University of International Business and Economics in Beijing, is skeptical because of the competition.
6: I think the U.S. will just strengthen restrictions on Chinese AI development. I don't think the two sides have any space for cooperation or coordination.
5: And while recent warnings from tech executives and whistleblowers underscore the West's existential worries, China's rules focus more on keeping political and social stability. Despite the ideological differences, there's room for cooperation, says Brookings Institution fellow Kyle Chan.
7: Neither side wants to see these AI models cause problems for their own national security or more globally.
5: With a packed agenda, since the trade truce deadline is November and with the war in Iran raging on, the question may be whether they can make progress fast enough to keep up with the technology. Lisa Shing, CBC News, Toronto.
1: The U.S. Department of Justice is defending U.S. President Donald Trump's decision to ban some news outlets from the White House. CNN, MS Now, and Politico are all banned from the White House grounds. Trump says it's for what he calls false reporting and fake news. The banned outlets are preparing for an emergency hearing. The CBC's Mark Carcasol joins me now from Washington. Mark, what is the latest?
8: Well, on Tuesday, we got a look at the Justice Department's court filing, claiming reporting from the outlets has created concerns for national security. It cites multiple stories they consider inaccurate. They say they gave CNN, MS Now, and Politico a chance to dispute the bans and that access to the White House is a privilege, not a right. The filing also goes on to say that reporters do not have a First Amendment right to access the White House. Last night on social media, President Trump also repeated his claim that the district judge hearing the case is a, quote, great judge for

0: for them, signaling he expects, as many U.S. legal experts do, that Judge Tim Kelly, who he appointed in 2017, will overturn the ban in some form. The president says if that happens, he's already planning to appeal.
1: We understand there is an emergency hearing being held today. What do we know about that?
0: Yeah, that hearing is scheduled to be heard via teleconference here in Washington, D.C. The ask by lawyers representing CNN, MS Now, and Politico is for at least a temporary lifting of the White House ban on their journalists until a full hearing can be conducted. They argue that the ban violates the U.S.'s First Amendment as well as the Due Process Clause, which is found twice in the Constitution. It's unclear how long a decision in this could take, though.
1: All right. Thank you, Mark.
0: Thank you.
1: The CBC's Mark Cockersoll in Washington. Police in South Africa say at least 11 people are dead in a mass shooting south of Durban. Authorities say people were having a party when assailants entered the house and opened fire. A pregnant woman is reportedly among the victims. Police are searching for the suspects. No arrests have been made, and there is no known motive for the attack, but police think it may be linked to a feud between rival gangs. It will be an emotional day in court for grieving families in Newmarket, Ontario. They will talk about their loss at a sentencing hearing for Kenneth Law. Law pleaded guilty earlier this year for abetting suicide. And as the CBC's Thomas Daigle reports, Law also admitted he was involved in 93 deaths in Canada and Britain.
2: It's 5 years since Tom died. It's really hard.
3: David Parfitt lost his 22-year-old son to suicide. Now he's finally able to express his grief in front of the man who sold Tom the poison that killed him.
2: That's incredibly important for me, that Tom as a man is remembered. So to describe him and obviously describe the pain of his loss is really important.
3: Parfitt is one of more than 50 loved ones whose victim impact statements are set to be read out in an Ontario court. The staggering number of victims reflects the scale of suffering linked to Kenneth Law. The 61-year-old coaxed vulnerable people to end their lives using items he sold.
4: This is a solution for some people. Not for every one of us, just for some people.
3: Law has reportedly told a forensic psychiatrist he considered his actions to be humane, insisting he's not, in his words, a madman.
5: This is a very unprecedented case.
3: Criminal defense lawyer Trevin David has analyzed the case. He expects prosecutors will recommend a prison sentence of at least 20 years.
5: His admission that he's causes much larger harm is something that the judge gets to take into account.
3: Law sent death kits to more than 40 countries. The total number of victims will never be known. Thomas Daigle, CBC News, Toronto.
1: Canada sees Mexico as a growing source of tourism, and the federal government wants to tap its North American neighbor for even more visitors. Ottawa is hoping to increase the number of yearly visitors coming from one of its most important trade partners. But as the CBC's Jorge Borrell

0: American neighbor for even more visitors. Ottawa is hoping to increase the number of yearly visitors coming from one of its most important trade partners. But as the CBC's Jorge Barrera reports, some Mexican tourism operators say Canada's visa requirements are getting in the way.
1: And if we think about the Aurora viewing, how does that work on a day-to-day visit in the Northern Lights Resort Spa?
2: That's a really good question. So,
3: Jesus Martinez, general manager of Dream Destinations Mexico, chats with Tobias Barth from White Horse's Northern Lights Resort and Spa during a type of speed dating event for Canadian and Mexican tourism operators put on by federal tourism agency Destination Canada at a posh Mexico City hotel.
1: This event brings us closer between Canadians and Mexicans, and we love to be part of it.
3: Martinez says Canada is growing in popularity as a tourist destination for Mexicans, but the visa requirements reimposed in 2024 has dampened that enthusiasm. He'd like to see it scrapped.
1: That will be in my wish list, but it's not up to us.
4: We always want to advocate on making it easier to come into Canada. And
3: Darlene Federosian with Travel Alberta says Mexico represents a source of potentially 1 million yearly tourists to her province.
4: The potential is pretty untapped at the moment.
3: Like Canadian Tourism Minister Richie Valdez, who attended the event, says Canada sees Mexico as a massive source of tourists, with well over 90,000 already visiting a year.
5: We're within the next 3 years, we're expecting a $1 billion spend of Mexican travelers to Canada.
3: Valdez says she will share the Mexican visa concerns with her cabinet colleagues once she returns to Ottawa. Jorge Barrera, CBC News, Mexico City.
0: And that is the latest national and international news from World Report. 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I'm Marcia Young.
6: Thanks, Marcia. It's Wednesday, September 23rd. The time is 8:10 in most of Labrador and 8:40 if you're south of Black Tickle. 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I'm Revu Rashid, and this is Labrador Morning.

0: how prepared are we in our community for the dramatic forces of climate change? We talked to an expert in this final half hour about adaptation strategies as a national meeting on the subject is underway. Also, John Hancock will join us with sports, but first, let's check the current temperatures. Starting in Nain, as of right now, I can see it's mostly cloudy, 7 degrees. It's getting warmer, though. Hopedale, 7 degrees as well. Macovic, mainly sunny, 5. Cartwright, sunny, 5 degrees. Marys Harbour, sunny, 4. Blossom Low, partly cloudy, 5 degrees. Wabush, mostly cloudy, 4 degrees. And finally, Happy Valley, Goose Bay is also seeing an overcast, partly cloudy skies, 5 degrees right now. Transportation, Zach?
1: Well, for the boats, the Hayek W is in service on schedule. The Hamatic W is estimated to arrive in Macovic at 5 p.m. tonight. As for Air Borealis flights, PB968.
0: John Hancock is here with Sports. John, good morning.
2: Hi there.
0: The Toronto Blue Jays can't afford another loss and will need help if they hope to make the baseball playoffs heading into a doubleheader today.
2: Yeah, the Jays had their game with the Orioles rained out in Baltimore last night. The math is pretty simple. The Jays have to win their final five games and hope the White Sox lose all of theirs. Toronto goes in trailing Chicago by 4 in the wild card race. Chicago beat Kansas City last night. Texas dropped 3 games back. They lost to the Mets. Max Scherzer will start game 1 this afternoon. The Jays did not announce a starter for game 2. And if you're following the National League wild card race, Arizona moved to within 2 games of San Diego for the final playoff spot there. Arizona winning last night while San Diego lost.
0: In basketball news, Toronto Raptors have signed Leonard to a 2-year contract extension.
2: Kawhi Leonard and the Raptors have agreed on a 2-year extension that could be worth $115 million if he plays both seasons. Second year of the deal is at Kawhi's option. The Raptors have yet to announce the signing. ESPN first reported the terms, which were later confirmed by the Toronto Star. Leonard will make just over $50 million this season. Last year of his current contract, $50 million. Wow. The trade that sent Kawhi to the Raptors from the L.A. Clippers in late June wasn't completed until earlier this month because of the league's investigation into whether the Clippers circumvented the salary cap rules on Kawhi's behalf. The owner of the Clippers, Steve Ballmer, was later suspended for a year. His team was fined $30 million and docked. They had to forfeit 5 first-round draft picks, and team personnel also suspended. Leonard was fined $700,000, but he isn't facing a suspension.
0: Toronto Tempo lost their WNBA game in Chicago and will wrap up their first season in the league Thursday.
2: Yeah, the Tempo losing 97-85 to Chicago Sky. Isabel Harrison scored 17 of her 21 points in the first half. She added 13 rebounds. Toronto's now 11-32, third worst record in the league. But still decent for a first-year team. Toronto Tempo head coach Sandy Brundello on what she's looking for from her team heading into the off-season.
3: How hard you're going to compete, I think that's important, and how much we can execute, who can execute, scouts, and, you know, playing the right way. I suppose that's important as you were evaluating this year too. And, you know, we had one quarter that kind of, that's been a story of our season, really. It doesn't matter who's playing or who's not, there's that one quarter that we just, you know, we don't come out with the energy or the execution, and that hurts us, and then we have to play catch up.
2: So the Tempo will wrap up their first season in the WNBA tomorrow night in Connecticut.
0: Both the Calgary Flames and Edmonton Oilers won NHL preseason games.
2: We're only 6 days away from the start of the regular season. Last night, the Oilers beat Winnipeg in overtime, and Calgary beat Vancouver 3-1. The Flames are, of course, more than halfway through training camp, and Coach Ryan Huska was asked if he felt the Flames were ready for the regular season.
4: I mean, we don't have a choice at the end of the day. We have to fix some things, of course. I think the next two games that we play will be really good test run games, if you will, to see how our adjustments that we made with our team will work. We're going to get and full lineup in Seattle, and we're going to get a full lineup in Edmonton. So it'll be a great opportunity to see where we're at leading into the regular season.
2: Ottawa and Toronto will split their teams for games tonight in both cities. Canada will open the 2027 World Junior Hockey Championship on December the 26th, Boxing Day, against Switzerland. The game will be at Edmonton's Rogers Place. Schedule of the tournament was announced yesterday. Games will be in both Edmonton and Red Deer. Canada will also face Latvia, Norway, and Czechia in Group B. Group A has defending champion Sweden, along with Finland, Germany, Slovakia, and the U.S. Canada finished third at the 2026 World Juniors in Minneapolis. Ottawa's Gabriela Dabrowski, her partner Luisa Stefani of Brazil, won the women's doubles title at the SP Open in Sao Paulo, Brazil. Dabrowski has a career-high 4 WTA doubles titles this season. She's never won more than 3 in a single season until this year. And Canada's Derek G, Ottawa native, has withdrawn from

0: That was Old Battle Harbor by Benny Powell Jr. Now, earlier we told you that you can get a chance to win a pair of Shaun Majumdar's performance tickets, so that which is basically happening this Friday. But today, tomorrow, and the day after, on three shows, we'll be giving away six tickets, a pair each day. So today is the first day of that, and we asked you to call our trap line or send us an email and let us know why you want to go there and who you want to bring with you. And we've got a few entries, and now we're doing the draw. Zach, hit it. Well, the first winner, the winner today is Tony Warford. Congratulations, Tony. Our team will contact you and let you know how you can avail of these tickets. And actually, Tony said, good morning. I'd love to enter myself in this draw, and I'd love to take my husband to the show with me. There you go. Congratulations again. And you can stay tuned tomorrow and the day after. We'll be giving away four more tickets, a pair each day. Well, now, as we come out of another summer of extreme weather, there's a growing consensus that this is the new normal. All of this climate upheaval has created a relatively new field called climate adaptation. It's aimed at getting our communities ready for what's ahead. Experts from across the country are gathered this week for Adaptation Canada 2026. For some insights on this kind of work, we're joined by Robert McLemon. He's a professor of environmental studies at Wilfrid Laurier University. Robert, good morning.
1: Good morning, Rivu.
0: So how urgent is the issue of climate adaptation in Canada?
1: Oh, wow. Yeah, as you mentioned, in the lead to this

extreme heat events, wind storms, ice storms, blizzards, and so on. These events are coming more frequently, and they're more severe each time they come. So the hazard is getting greater, so the need for adaptation becomes greater. And that need for adaptation, we're starting to see it in essentially every sector of society and the economy, whether we're talking about housing or infrastructure, transportation or healthcare systems, emergency preparedness, small, medium, large businesses. I genuinely cannot think of

0: process of adjusting to what we expect climate change is going to do and its impacts that it's going to have in order to reduce the potential for harm or loss or damage. And that can be done sort of after the fact, you know, after we've experienced something bad, we say, okay, how do we prevent that from happening again? Or we can start thinking about, you know, proactively, what are the sorts of risks that we're going to face? Now, obviously, it's going to depend on the nature of the community we live in and the risks we do face. So what would be appropriate for folks in Labrador in terms of a climate adaptation will be very different than folks who live in, say, downtown Montreal. So, you know, we have to adjust those things. So in Labrador, for example, the ability for people to get around during extreme blizzard events in the wintertime might be more important, or how do, you know, what are the emergency plans for dealing with wildfires if they emerge and so on. So it is very specific to the local population and to the local government.
1: Okay, so Adaptation Canada is a national convention. So how do planners in Canada do their work through the lens of climate change?
0: Yeah, so it has been taking place now for about 15 to 20 years. Most local governments, most municipalities do take it into account. And we see this coming into effect in everything in terms of, you know, how they prioritize replacement of older infrastructure or building new infrastructure to, you know, land use planning and zoning regulations to try and reduce the chance of building something in a place where it's going to be affected by future climate risks. You know, I, for example, live down in Waterloo region where we've got a number of ongoing risks often associated with water. So we have over 600,000 people here, most of whom get their water from the ground, from wells. And so obviously protecting that water resource in the face of rising heat in the summertime is an ongoing challenge. And so local governments are starting to do this. Where the disconnect often happens, though, is that governments are doing the planning, but they don't have the resources to actually implement those plans. And that's where higher levels of government need to step up.
1: And speaking of that, how do you rate the federal government's existing climate adaptation strategy?
0: Oh, great question. So we do have a national adaptation strategy. The government earlier this year released a report card on how it's doing, and it said it's improving, you know, awareness of climate risks, is getting planning tools to local governments to help them, and, you know, protecting biodiversity and other things. But folks who know this outside the government are saying that the federal government is moving too slow, that its plans don't really have a clear focus. They tend to paint too rosy a picture, and that, you know, the accomplishments look good on paper, but there's no real reduction in the risks. And the Insurance Board of Canada has warned that the gap between the types of risks that we're experiencing, like wildfires and floods and so on, and our current investment in adaptation, there's a big gap and it's growing. So that needs to change.
1: Now, the federal government is undertaking major infrastructure projects in different parts of the country. Do these projects also balance adaptation considerations?
0: That's a great question, and the answer is I'm not sure. I don't know. Because ordinarily, large infrastructure projects go through something called an Impact Assessment Act review process that, among many things, takes into account whether the proposed development will be able to cope with future climate conditions. So it's not clear now, especially with these new large projects that the government deems to be of the national interest and where they plan to have an expedited review process, it's not clear whether, you know, climate adaptation considerations, how well those are going to be woven into that process. So that remains to be seen. The other thing is at least a couple of these projects are designed to increase Canada's exports of fossil fuels, which is what's driving climate change and which is what we're trying to adapt to. So we're kind of in a sort of, you know, doing something with one hand that the other hand's trying to prevent.
1: And finally, what can we do on an individual level?
0: Great question, because the reality is that no matter how much planning and preparation governments do, it often happens that, you know, the household needs to be able to cope with being without power for a few days, or, you know, what happens when the water supply is cut off because of a failure in infrastructure, or a road gets washed out because a culvert fails in a storm. There is this, you know, it's the reality of things is that households are going to have to be able to cope with and manage through through short-term emergencies. So, you know, and there's little things we can do as well around our homes and our apartments and so on to make ourselves less vulnerable to extreme heat, to making sure we don't have valuables in low-lying areas of the basement and so on. There's little things we can do to reduce our own vulnerability.
1: Okay, well, Robert, thank you so much for taking your time and explaining this.
0: Thanks for having me on the show, Rebu.
1: Thanks.

0: Robert McLemon is a professor of environmental studies at Wilfrid Laurier University. Okay, that's pretty much it from us this morning.
1: Oral.
0: Till then, stay safe and take care.

0: This is CBC News for Newfoundland and Labrador. I'm Catherine Crummy. Good morning. The long-running trial for Tony Humbie is nearing the end. The prosecution began closing submissions yesterday and is expected to wrap up this morning. As Ryan Cook reports, the Crown is alleging Humbie's predatory tactics negated consent.
1: Crown Prosecutor Deidre Badcock started her closing submissions on Tuesday with a sharp criticism of Tony Humbie. Quote, "It goes without saying, Mr. Humbie picked the most vulnerable individuals to prey on. That is by design. He's not going down Waterford Bridge Road. He's not going to King William Estates," unquote. Instead, she said Humbie targeted youth from broken homes, young people struggling with addiction and mental health issues. Quote, "Most of these victims described that they did not have a choice. Mr. Humbie was holding the alcohol, the drugs, the money, the cigarettes over their head. That has the ability to overcome their ability to consent," end quote. Humbie was arrested in April of 2023. He's facing 71 charges related to 10 complainants. His trial was hampered by delays before and after it started. It's been ongoing off and on for more than a year now. The prosecution will continue closing submissions this morning to be followed by a hearing on a Jordan application filed by the defense, which seeks to have the majority of the charges tossed due to delays. Ryan Cook, CBC News, St. John's.
0: A parent and advocate says losing $10 a day childcare would be devastating for families. This as a group of childcare operators warn prices could go up if the province doesn't change its new funding requirements. Jessie Calbuzane's son is in $10 a day care. If that went away, she says her family could absorb the cost, but it would make for tough conversations about working versus staying home.
2: I have a lot of advanced education. You don't want to just throw that away. I love my career. You don't want to have to feel like you're making the decision between childcare and working in this day and age. And if you think about it, you're not just advocating for yourself. You're advocating for that single parent that maybe, you know, can't, that $10 a day daycare is the only reason they're able to work at all.
0: A group representing more than 6,000 childcare spaces is set to meet with the education minister today.

0: are looking to federal mediation to help with negotiations. Flight attendants with Air Canada and WestJet have gone on strike recently, and those with PAL could follow suit if an agreement isn't reached. CBC's Abby Cole reports.
1: PAL airline flight attendants and pilots have reached an impasse in their collective agreement negotiations. Both unions have requested a federal mediator to help them come to an agreement. The Canadian Union of Public Employees say they want better wages for flight attendants, including pay for work done when the plane is on the ground. Meanwhile, PAL Airline Pilots Association representative Conrad Reed says they're trying to get the airline to agree to better scheduling.
2: We want to put a deadline on the process, get some meaningful talks, and get this thing moving along.
1: Now the conciliator has 60 days to get both parties on the same page. If that can't happen, there's a 3-week cooling off period before any party can take action, like going on strike. Labor expert Stephen Tufts says having two unions at the negotiating table creates a unique situation.
3: So that allows them to, if they coordinate their efforts, to actually put a little bit more pressure on the employer because they can shut the entire airline down.
1: In a statement to CBC News, PAL Senior Vice President of Public Affairs says it welcomes the conciliation process and hopes they can work towards mutually beneficial agreements. Abby Cole, CBC News, St. John's.
0: Happy Valley Goose Bay will continue to provide public bus services, despite a mechanical issue that's left their lone vehicle out of commission since the end of August. Mayor Burt Pomeroy says the electric bus will be back on the road once it's repaired. But first, the parts need to be shipped into Canada, then into Labrador. Pomeroy says the bus completed more than 8,000 rides between the time it started last August and the end of this July. But he says people should have backup transportation options.
4: Well, I don't think people should be dependent on this service. We have one bus and we have a large community. The bus is available on demand when it's available. We can't make a bus appear when somebody wants one.
0: Pomeroy says the bus costs the town about $230,000 a year. And putting a second bus on the road isn't in the cards right now. Well, charges have been laid against a driver who attracted some attention online with footage of a Corvette doing donuts on busy Kimmount Road last week. The video was taken at the Newfoundland Antique and Classic Car Club meetup. It depicts a man skidding across the road in an older model red Corvette, narrowly missing traffic. Following an investigation, the Royal Newfoundland Constabulary says they have now charged a 17-year-old from Paradise with dangerous driving. He was also ticketed for stunting and his license is suspended. The RNC says they are now working with the Newfoundland Antique Classic Car Club to have an increased police presence at upcoming gatherings. And finally, the lineup for this year's St. John's International Women's Film Festival is out. Executive Director Jen Brown says last year almost 7,000 people came to the festival, making connections with the art, community and industry members. Brown says for this year, the festival tried to be more intentional about programming movies from diverse voices.
5: I'm really proud that this year over a third of all of our films are made in Newfoundland, Labrador, which is a huge testament to the talent and the caliber of the investment from the province and our stories and our culture here. And then we also have 50% of our films are directed by Indigenous, Black, and people of color. And we have also 30% of this year's lineup are made from queer filmmakers, which is really important to share new perspectives, talent stories.
0: Some of this year's films include Preparing Ineneu, Partridge Cleaning in Sheshashi, and the documentary Captain Newfoundland. The St. John's International Women's Film Festival starts on October 20th. Well, that is your news for this hour. Now it's time for The Current. For CBC Newfoundland and Labrador, I'm Catherine Crummie.

0: Are you trying to intimidate the press from doing
1: your
0: job?
1: No. I dislike dishonest press, like you. I think you're terrible. I like to see honest press.
2: In many ways, Donald Trump is a made-for-TV president. Now, after kicking some major news organizations out of the White House for coverage he didn't like, some networks have struck back, refusing to cover the president's public events. In an hour, the latest battle for freedom of the press in the United States, and what that means for a leader who loves the spotlight. Also this morning, New Brunswick and Maine are very close cross-border neighbors. The trade war has disrupted that relationship.

0: with potentially more downstream. Coming up, why New Brunswick's premier is musing about revoking U.S. hunting and fishing licenses in light of tariffs, and how people on both sides of the border are responding. And later...
1: I know people that use it for, like, actually just straight up getting the answers for assignments and copy and pasting it.
2: I don't really use AI. I'm here to, like, actually learn.
3: I'll always go back to AI when I'm struggling or need some inspiration.
0: What does learning mean when you can outsource some of the hard work to AI? It is a question being debated on university campuses as the technology changes everything from what assignments are given to how students are graded. In 30 minutes, how two professors are rethinking the way they teach and what they want from their students, and how AI has already fundamentally challenged what a university education is for. But as global leaders meet in New York at the UN, we begin with a look at how the most powerful nation sees the world now and where that leaves the rest of us. Good morning. I'm Matt Galloway, and this is The Current. Donald Trump wants the world to know that he is making it a better place. Here is what he told the United Nations General Assembly.
4: While others have spoken of peace, I have made peace. While others have ignored threats, I have confronted them. While others have talked of courage, America has shown it. While others have promised strength, I have used it to make America the most powerful country in the world.
0: The U.S. president used his speech yesterday to argue that America's strength knows no bounds and that he will use it to neutralize Iran, bring down the Cuban government, end the war in Ukraine, and allow artificial intelligence to grow unbound. All of that remains to be seen, but there is no doubt that Donald Trump is engaging with the rest of the world differently since he resumed office. That is something that Canadians don't need to be told. Many people have been trying to wrap their heads around this rapid and radical shift, including Anne Applebaum. She is a Pulitzer Prize-winning historian and the author of several books on autocracy and authoritarianism. She's also a staff writer at The Atlantic, and her cover story for that magazine's October issue is called Empire of Grift. Anne Applebaum, good morning.
5: Good morning.
0: How would you characterize how America has changed as an actor on the world stage since Donald Trump went back to the Oval Office?
5: There are two important shifts. One of them is towards promoting a far-right vision of the world, and this particularly affects America's allies and closest friends. And the second is towards a policy of using the power of the American government to enrich companies who are close to or friends with the presidential administration. And sometimes those things actually work in tandem. I think the big shift is away from the idea that the main goal of American foreign policy is to promote democracy and to build alliances. That has been really pretty categorically rejected in both the documents that the State Department has put out, but also in the actions of the president and American diplomats. There's a shift away from alliances, from promoting democracy, the rule of law, and human rights, and towards the interests of a group of ideologues inside the foreign policy establishment and U.S. companies, especially tech, oil and gas, cryptocurrency, and minerals.
0: I want to talk about the money play and what might be at stake there. But take a look at what the president said yesterday at the UN. He talked about ending the war in Ukraine, but also, and this is a headline that's gone around the world, again, vowed to annihilate Iran if it did not strike a deal with the United States. What do you make of the use of that word and his language in particular?
5: You know, this is how Donald Trump talks. You know, at a certain level, he says things that nobody's ever sure whether to believe or not.
0: Do you believe
5: it? No, I mean, annihilate is a word that he is using to imply, maybe implies nuclear weapons, maybe it implies stronger action. But we also know that he's capable of threatening things and not following through. So, it's how Donald Trump talks and behaves, and how people in his administration talk. So he himself, I don't think, has a real strategy or a vision. He doesn't have

0: around him who are acting out various, you know, they're who are doing things in their own interests. Mm. And you can see that pretty clearly.
1: He spoke of Venezuela as well and used the phrase, you know, essentially to the victors go the spoils. Are you surprised that he said the quiet part out loud when he talked about Venezuela?
0: He's been saying that about Venezuela since January. Mm. He's been talking about Venezuela using the language of colonialism, imperialism. We're dominating Venezuela. We're taking their oil. Sometimes he says the Venezuelans will benefit and sometimes

0: he doesn't. I've actually just been to Venezuela, and to the Venezuelans, it's pretty clear that what we see in Venezuela is a kind of union of corrupt oligarchies. You know, that the former regime and some of its worst actors are now acting together with the Trump administration in a mutual effort to make money out of the oil and other resources, and make sure that friends of both, friends of the various leaders benefit. That's what it looks like to people there. And that's actually a perfect illustration of what I'm talking about. So the idea that Venezuela should be a democracy is not primary, even though there is a democratically elected leaders of Venezuela. And instead, we've substituted the interest of people close to the administration and the some ideologues in the administration who believe in U.S. dominance of the Western Hemisphere.
1: This is this transactional foreign policy that you write about in this piece. Empire of Grift is the title, which speaks in many ways to what you're describing. How is that playing out? I think of someone like Steve Witkoff, who is the U.S. Special Envoy, a real estate dealer who has been deeply integrated in the United States.
0: Certainly since the Second World War, would have been considered an appropriate negotiator to end a foreign war. He's somebody who sees the world through the lens of real estate deals. He's somebody who has connections to the business, business world around Trump, to Trump's family business, to his own family business. Whenever he goes anywhere, whenever he walks into a room in Moscow or Qatar or anywhere else, he brings with him an enormous amount of baggage and conflicts of interest. He's not a trained civil service. He doesn't have expertise in the region. But above all, he doesn't have that neutrality of a public official who is bound by ethics, laws, and rules and tradition and custom, that diplomats don't, do deals on the side. And so he and his negotiating partner, Jared Kushner, who's even more implicated because has many more conflicts because he's the president's son-in-law. Mm. As I said, when they walk into the room, they have multiple interests. When they're negotiating with Ukraine and Russia, they're also simultaneously, and they've made this clear, they're also negotiating business deals with Russia. They're preparing deals for Arctic minerals or for oil and gas deals. And they're doing that simultaneously. And this for this administration is typical. So the point is not just to end the war for the sake of the Western alliance, for European security, for the human rights of ordinary Ukrainians, for the end of violence. The point is to earn money for people in the president's entourage or people who are useful to him. And that's a pretty dramatic break, as I said, at least with, in the contemporary world, at least with the America that we've known since World War II.
1: The word that runs through your essay is revolution, and you compare those around Trump to revolutionaries. Why do you use that word?
0: Because the people who have taken power, and this is true in domestic politics as well as foreign policy, don't think of themselves as normal Republicans, who will, give up power in 2 years to somebody else. They don't think of themselves as normal part of the democratic system as it's existed in the last several decades. They think of themselves as making a radical break. They are breaking with the past. They use different language. They talk about destroying the administrative state, by which they mean the American government. They talk about upending America's alliances. They talk about a completely different attitude towards foreign policy and domestic policy. So they don't think of themselves as the bearer of a 250-year-old democratic tradition. They don't respect the actions of people who came before them. They're looking to break and destroy existing institutions and to replace them with something completely new. And that's a very revolutionary, Bolshevik way of thinking.
1: That break in the past and break with the past is something that I think many of us here in Canada are very familiar with. Have a listen to the Prime Minister, Mark Carney, speaking about what has happened to the relationship of the United States and Canada. This is him speaking in August after trade talks.

0: talks between Ottawa and Washington collapsed.
1: Last spring, I warned that America is trying to break us so they can own us. And I promise that that will never, ever happen.
0: In your piece, you say, and you quote the Prime Minister from his speech at Davos, saying, if we're not at the table, we are on the menu. And you say he was right. Why was he right?
2: He was right because U.S. policy towards Canada is to undermine the Canadian economy, to weaken the country, and possibly, if they can, to divide it. And so we have, I mean, you know, the tariff policy is public. It's not a normal trade policy in the way that we've understood trade policy in the past, which was, create trade arrangements of mutual benefit so that both sides could become prosperous. And, this looks much more predatory. This is an attempt to undermine Canada. It's happening at the same time as U.S. public officials, the American ambassador in Canada, some officials in the White House have also been receiving Alberta separatists, entertaining Canadians who have been radical about their own system and their own state, and who also have these use revolutionary language in a way that suggests they're also interested. And I want to be nuanced because it's not a fully open policy, but they're certainly interested in the possibility of breaking up Canada.
0: Can you just explain in the piece you talk about Pete Hoekstra, who is the U.S. ambassador to Canada? He has a 4th of July party, and at that 4th of July party, one of his invited guests. Was Tamara Litch, who was a leader of the trucker protests, but also now, to your point, has, in your words, shifted her allegiances to Alberta separatism. Why would he invite her, do you think, to his 4th of July party?
2: He's inviting her because he's promoting her ideas. He's entertaining the idea that her vision is the future of Canada, and that this is something the United States could align with. So they're encouraging the possibility, the idea that you could break up Canada, because if you could create a separatist movement that had legs, that was able to divide the country, that would be a step towards America absorbing either Alberta or other states or other provinces rather, and eventually Canadian resources becoming American resources, and eventually Canadian territory becoming American territory. And I think there are people who in the White House who are actively entertaining and promoting these ideas. Again, some of what they do is testing. They try these games to see how they work. But I do think there is malign intent behind them.
0: Many other countries are watching to see how this turns out, and watching to see how particularly our prime minister's response to this. He was one of the very few leaders who did not sign a deal that was offered by the United States. And there are a bunch of reasons as to why that may have happened. But there are countries that are watching to see how this plays out. What do you think the ripple effects of this might be?
2: Oh, the ripple effects are large. People in the, particularly the world of countries who are former close allies with the United States, who have all kinds of dependencies, who use American technology, who are accustomed to working closely with the American military. Europe, some Latin American countries, Canada, some Asian countries are watching very carefully to see whether it's possible for a country that closely integrated with America to chart its own course and to move away from the malign influences of the Trump administration. And the success of Canada or failure of Canada one way or the other will be followed and watched by all close American allies.
0: There's a narrative that this is an aberration, that the United States will steer itself back towards respect for its allies, respect for democracy, for the rule of law, that could start to correct itself perhaps after the midterms, but certainly after the next presidential election, things may, as they say, return to normal. What do you make of that?
2: So the difficulty is that the ideas of this Trump administration are wider than just this moment. So these are ideas that have taken root in Congress. They have support in other parts of the country. They have, there's now a kind of right-wing political and philosophical establishment that supports them. And so these ideas are not going away, and they're going to be inside the American political system, I think, for the

0: political and philosophical establishment that supports them. And so these ideas are not going away, and they're going to be inside the American political system, I think, for the foreseeable future. And so counting on them never returning or, you know, being somehow defeated by one election, I think would be a mistake.
1: So even
0: in the best possible circumstances where you have some, you know, the next president is somebody who wants to revive America's alliances, you have to remember that the people who oppose them are still there. They're still in the political system.
1: In the piece that you wrote for The Atlantic, there's a long paragraph.

0: Americans. They want to help Ukraine defeat Russia. And I'm not sure that the significance of the foreign policy changes have yet been full absorbed by Americans. But my argument is that the loss of democracy as a central organizing principle, the idea that we are a democracy, we stand for democracy at home and abroad, will begin to affect Americans at home, either creating disillusion, creating doubt about democracy, further undermining the political system. I mean, this is a very central part of what keeps America together. You know, America, like Canada, is a a multicultural nation with people from all over the world. You know, different parts of the geography have different histories and people have different memories and so on. And the one unifying concept has always been, you know, that we stand for democracy. And I'm afraid once that's gone, or if it is undermined, it will be very hard to keep America focused and unified again.
1: Where does that leave the rest of us? In many ways, the world bobs in the wake of the United States. Whether you like it or not, the United States is an extraordinarily powerful nation and creates that wake. So where does that leave the rest of us then?
0: I think the other remaining countries who still want democracy at the center of their own foreign policies and of their own national identities will have to work together to create alternative poles of influence, including to influence the United States in the future. So, you know, Europe, Canada, the democracies of Asia and Latin America do have the power to draw America back, and they should begin thinking about how that would work in the future.
1: What are you most worried about? We just have a couple of minutes left. And I ask you this in part because this has been your life's work in studying and writing about authoritarianism around autocracy. When you take a look at the shape of the world right now, what are you most concerned about?
0: I worry that this is a form of superpower suicide, that the United States is undermining the alliances and the links and the connections and the respect that made it powerful in the past and made it possible to influence the world for the better in the past. And there are plenty of examples of American foreign policy disasters and mistakes and hypocrisy and so on. Mm-hmm. But the United States did play a positive role in ending the Cold War. It did play a positive role in building a democratic Europe after 1989. And all of those things are now in danger of being lost because the United States is undermining its own power and influence.
1: You see any light in those clouds?
0: Look, I mean, there is the ideas and the language of democracy and of the rule of law and of human rights are capable of moving people, even in civilizations that have never known them, you know, in China, in Iran, in Russia. These are ideas that people keep returning to and coming back to because they're powerful and because they, you know, because they make sense to people who live in unjust societies. So we will get back to those ideas. We will return to them because at the end of the day, people don't want to live in places where courts are captured by the powerful. They don't want to live in places that are where the laws are unfair and ordinary people can be beaten up in the street by police. So the ideas remain powerful, and you know, there will always be people who want to renew them and revive them.
1: There just may be some turbulence between here and there.
0: Exactly.
1: It's good to talk to you as always, Anne. Thank you very much.
0: Thank you.
1: Anne Applebaum is a Pulitzer Prize winning author. Her October cover story in The Atlantic is called Empire of Grift. We reached her in New York City. Your CBC News is coming up next. And then?
2: Assigning take-home essays as a way of thinking through ideas and forcing the students to read closely and to change their minds and to come to a greater understanding and all of those things, that's just not working anymore.
1: That's just one example of how AI is upending education. We were talking yesterday about the debate over artificial intelligence in elementary and high school classrooms. Coming up in 6 minutes, we'll head to the university and talk about how professors are rethinking their approach to teaching and what a university degree is actually for in the era of AI. That's coming up here on The Current.
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1: The CBC News is next. Coming up in an hour, it's Q.
2: In the new movie In Alaska, a young man gets in trouble for accidentally shooting the Trans-Alaska oil pipeline. Noomi Rapace is one of the stars of the film. She'll be here to tell you all about it and to tell you about the time she did a Mick Jagger impersonation in front of Mick Jagger.

0: working conditions and are looking to federal mediation to help with negotiations. Flight attendants with Air Canada and WestJet have gone on strike recently, and those with PAL could follow suit if an agreement isn't reached. CBC's Abby Cole reports.
1: PAL airline flight attendants and pilots have reached an impasse in their collective agreement negotiations. Both unions have requested a federal mediator to help them come to an agreement. The Canadian Union of Public Employees say they want better

0: to get the airline to agree to better scheduling.
1: We wanted to put a deadline on the process, get some meaningful talks, and, get this thing moving along.
0: Now the conciliator has 60 days to get both parties on the same page. If that can't happen, there's a 3-week cooling off period before any party can take action, like going on strike. Labor expert Stephen Tufts says having two unions at the negotiating table creates a unique situation.
2: So that allows them to, if they coordinate their efforts, to actually put a little bit more pressure on the employer because they can shut the entire airline down.
0: In a statement to CBC News, PAL Senior Vice President of Public Affairs says it welcomes the conciliation process and hopes they can work towards mutually beneficial agreements. Abby Cole, CBC News, St. John's.
3: In national news, British Columbians will be heading to polls next month as David Eby called a snap election. As Katie DeRosa reports, the election call has forced a hasty deal between two opposition parties.
4: The election comes as the Conservative opposition is in disarray, with former BC Conservative leader Carolyn Finley out and a new one in place. Seven MLAs who fled the party to join Centre BC now say they're back. Lauren Dirksen is the new BC Conservative leader.
5: It's a cheap, opportunistic political move, and it could cost tens of millions of dollars.
4: But the centre-right isn't entirely united. Former BC Conservative MLA Eleanor Sturco will now take over the reins of Centre BC, which will field its own candidates.
6: I can't trust the Conservatives.
4: The timing of the election has provoked a backlash.
7: I stand beside my fellow mayors that are just pissed off.
4: George Harvey, who is running for re-election as mayor of Delta, says it's confusing with municipal elections set for October 17th, a week before the provincial vote.
7: Insulting that they would call an election during an active period of the local government elections.
4: It means British Columbians will head to the polls two Saturdays in a row next month. Katie DeRosa, CBC News, Victoria.
3: In international news, Iran's president is expected to respond today to U.S. President Donald Trump's provocations. Masoud Pezeshkian addresses the UN General Assembly this morning. Trump threatened to annihilate Iran in his speech yesterday. As Willie Lowry reports, it's a threat Pezeshkian is not likely to ignore.
8: The U.S.-Iran war is close to stretching into an eighth month. Iranian President Masoud Pezeshkian says he will use his speech to show that Iran remains unbroken by the conflict. We will make the best possible use of this opportunity, he says, to convey Iran's plight to the international community. We will firmly tell our adversaries that despite all the unfairness and injustices, the Iranian

0: across the province. The hotspot is Argentia, where it's 9 degrees. In St. John's, it's mainly sunny and 7. It's 5 right now in Terra Nova and Gander. In Cornerbrook and Stephenville, it's 6. It's 5 in St. Anthony and Goose Bay, 7 in Nain and Hopedale. The cold spot in the province is a tie between Reckhouse and Wabush. It's 4 degrees in both. That is your news and weather. The current continues next. For CBC News, I'm Catherine Crummy.
1: Hello, I'm Matt Galloway, and you're listening to The Current. Ask a university student about artificial intelligence these days, and you might hear something like this.
2: I know people that use it for, like, actually just straight up getting the answers for assignments and copy and pasting it.
1: That's one student at the University of British Columbia. Others at UBC had a mix of opinions about AI.
3: I'm in fourth year. I'm a poli-sci major, and I don't really use AI. I use it, like, I use Google to, like, explain a concept that I maybe don't fully grasp. There's a really big misconception that students are, like, trying to cheat in any way possible, but, like, me personally, like, I'm funding my own education. I'm here to, like, actually learn. Like, why would I cheap out on a class that I need to understand?
4: I'll just try to limit myself as much as possible, but I'll always go back to AI when I'm struggling or need some inspiration.
5: I try to avoid it as much as possible just because, like, you can't rely on it too much, especially when you're taking exams. You're not pulling out AI on exam, so.
2: We're both second year in science. Realistically, you just use AI to help us with answers for assignments.
6: I use it to make, like, assignments, like practice tests.
2: Yeah.
6: Like, I'll give it the test I was given and then make a practice test and then do that myself. I think people have realized it's a tool and not just the be-all, end-all.
1: Earlier this week, we spoke about the debate over AI in public schools and how to weigh the risks and benefits of this technology in the classroom. Today, we are looking at how AI is upending education on university campuses. What does it mean to get a university education when a chatbot can write your essay? How should campuses foster critical thinking and real learning while also preparing students for an economy that increasingly centers on AI? Shauna Delansky is a professor of humanities at Carleton University in Ottawa. Mike Welland is an associate professor in engineering physics at McMaster University in Hamilton, Ontario. They've both been thinking a lot about this issue, and they both join us now. Good morning.
7: Good morning.
8: Good morning.
1: Shauna, what did you make of those students who seem to be wrestling kind of in real time with what this technology means for them?
8: I mean, it's all stuff that I've been hearing from students formally and informally in and out of the classroom at Carleton as well. It's nothing that, you know, nothing that I haven't heard before. I teach in the humanities, so I want my students to learn how to read and think for themselves.
1: One of the ways that you're doing that is by taking the technology out of the classroom, right?
8: Yeah, laptops have, and especially phones, have long been a distraction. I've never allowed phones out in the classroom, but this year and last year, I've started taking away their laptops. Not taking them away, that sounds terrible. having them stow their laptops and really listen to, you know, have a conversation with them rather than just talk at them while they try to frantically write down everything I'm saying or type everything I'm saying. And that's worked incredibly well. It's just been really refreshing for all of us, although they were a little concerned at first that they didn't get every word when they were writing by hand. And so then it was about learning how to engage with what I'm saying in the classroom and write down the things that they needed to remember or questions that they had, or, you know, actually taking notes rather than transcribing, which I think is an important skill too.
1: Why did you feel like you needed to do that, to say, put the laptop away and let's look at each other face to face?
8: Well, there are lots of reasons. I mean, laptops are distracting. You get your little Instagram notifications popping up in the corner. Your brain and the screen are constantly interacting in a way that doesn't allow your brain to fully interact with the other people in the room and with what the professor is saying. Now, though, you know, if I'm giving a lecture and my lectures are always interactive, you know, I ask a student a question, there's always going to be someone who's going to ask ChatGPT the question and then look like the, you know, genius in the room. And there's no need for that. That sort of defeats the whole purpose. I want the students to think about my questions. I want them to answer based on their experience or based on what they've read. Getting rid of the laptops has made the class not only more interactive and engaging, but the students, you know, look at each other when they talk to each other, when they agree or they disagree. They look at me, they think about what I have to say, they react, you know, they laugh at my jokes in real time. it's just a much more fun place for all of us.
1: Let me ask you specifically about AI and how you were seeing your students use AI and how you

0: kind of twigged to the fact that maybe what they were doing with that technology was not helping what you were trying to achieve in the classroom?
1: Well, I teach in a great books program, which means that the students are doing a lot of reading and writing, and that's the way that the program's run for 30 years. And AI, you know, over the last few years, it's become more and more evident that, for example, assigning take-home essays as a way of thinking through ideas and, you know, reading close, forcing the students to read.

0: become more and more evident that, for example, assigning take-home essays as a way of thinking through ideas and, you know, reading close, forcing the students to read closely and to change their minds and to come to a greater understanding and all of those things, that's just not working anymore. You know, why would you sweat 6 hours on a paragraph that you're trying to, you know, figure out the meaning and the application to, you know, and the comparison with other things we've read, when you can just put it in a chatbot and 4 seconds later get an answer that then you can work with to make your essay, or get an answer that then says, would you like me to write an essay for you?
1: And just the last point on that was,
0: I would have them come into my office for one-on-one, you know, sort of overviews of their plan for their essays. And enough of a minority of them were coming in with very polished outlines that then when I would ask them questions about them, they sort of shuffled their feet and looked down and said, well, I'm not really sure what I was saying there. That was kind of enough to get me to say, okay, well, I've got to really, really rethink this. I don't anymore assign essays that they take home, but we do still, I try to replicate the long-term thinking, the long-term wrestling with new ideas, you know, those kinds of things within the classroom. That's been really challenging, but in some ways it's been really rewarding because it kind of forced me to rethink what the basic skills were that I was trying to get the students to learn.
1: Mike, I can hear you in the background. You've been listening. What do you make of what Shauna's up against in her classes?
2: So much of it sounds very, very familiar. I'm very reassured that in engineering and humanities, I think most of academia is struggling with the exact same problem. So this is great, and it's wonderful to hear.
1: What are you up against? I mean, you teach engineering physics, which is very different than the humanities. How are you seeing AI play out in your class? I want to talk about what you've done, but how are you seeing it play out in the class?
2: So the course that I'm experimenting a lot with AI is in my numerical methods class, and numerical methods are very ripe for AI disruption because, hey, they're numerical methods. So it's all about computer programming, using the computer to find the answers. I have a lot of similar problems. It's very quick and very easy for students to find the answer using the numerical methods. And then I experienced the same thing as Shauna said. When you call up a student and you ask them why they did something on their assignment, they're busy shuffling their feet and twiddling their thumbs, and they don't have a clue what to do. So what we ended up doing with the marking scheme, for example, marking assessment keeps coming up with AI interventions. What we're doing now is students do still get a take-home assignment, and they're allowed to use AI. They're allowed to do whatever they want, but then they have to come in and defend their answer to one of the TAs. That way it mimics kind of the industrial application where you can do your assignment, get the answer using your buddies, AI, whatever you want, but you have to be accountable for that.
1: And you've also created a chatbot for your students, right?
2: Yes. So what I did, I used two AIs in the end. I used something that helps access to the information from the textbook, and students can get the information there and they use it for practice quizzes. But I also do allow them to use Gemini, the Google AI, within their Python coding environment directly. And that's kind of where they have enough rope that they can get themselves into trouble very quickly. And then the second half of that assessment kind of picks that up.
1: Why did you feel that it was important to integrate it into the classroom with chatbot especially?
2: I actually only started teaching 2 years ago. So I came in when AI was already out in the wild. I felt it wasn't really reasonable to have students learning how to do and use these tools without kind of the modern way to do it. Every industrial person that I've spoken to is trying to build in AI into their workflows. But honestly, I think students need to kind of cut their teeth on it in a controlled and cooperative environment. Mm.
1: Shauna, it's interesting listening to Mike talk about assessing students. And we've heard a lot about this where teachers, professors are saying, you know what, instead of a written exam, we're going to do oral exams. And that can be much more time consuming, stressful on the students as well. Have you changed how you assess students in light of what you're seeing in the class?
0: Yeah, definitely. We've always had sort of end of term written exams, proctored, no notes, you know, just the student pen and paper kind of thing. So that's not new. Where we put most of the emphasis, and this has always been the case, has been on sort of the slow learning, deep thinking, developing ideas, changing your mind, critical thinking. So we've had to change the way that we assess that because essays used to be the best way to do that. Actually, one of the things that we started doing

0: last year that has been fantastic in terms of just deepening students' engagement with what they're reading and how they're thinking about it is having them annotate. We taught them how to annotate their readings, doing hard copies, not digital readings anymore, but hard copy readings, having them annotate them in the margins and sort of have notes in a notebook on the side. And every now and then we check on those and just see the depth of their engagement, what they're thinking. And they always come ready to talk about what they've read. They're more engaged in the classroom and they're more engaged at home when they're reading. And there's, you know, we sort of just work around. There's no need for the AI. The AI doesn't do anything. The AI gives them a plot summary of what they're reading. It doesn't help them.
1: We heard earlier that student from UBC say that, you know, other students who are just copying and pasting. And the concern that a lot of people in your position have is that students are using this technology to cheat, and that this has led to a renewed conversation about plagiarism, about whose work is this. Is that, Shauna, the right focus, do you think, for a conversation like this in terms of how students are using this technology, that they're cheating?
0: I think there's a wider conversation that we actually need to have first, and that is, you know, why do students think that the point of a course is to, you know, get an A? Why do they think that the point of writing an essay is to write a perfect paper? Why do they think that the point of going to university is to get a degree that will get them a job? I mean, that's all important stuff. I'm not going to knock it. But if it's an education that they want, they need to be educated. They need to learn stuff. And we've sort of, I think over the last, well, couple of decades, we've kind of pushed that out of the equation of why people go to university. In my experience, some of the students cheat, but I'm not in this to police cheating. I'm in this to, you know, to expand minds.
1: But do you think differently about the value of a humanities degree at a time when this technology can let you do the work? But also, to your point, we live in a culture where those degrees are often seen as a means to an end. The point of going to school is to get the A, to get the degree so that you can go off and get a job. Do you think differently about the value of that degree?
0: I do. I mean, I think I've always thought that a humanities degree was just a great way to learn about a whole lot of things and about yourself and expand your mind and kind of be ready to face adulthood and all of the things that come with it. If you're coming into, you know, to do a 4-year great books degree in my humanities classroom, then writing the perfect paper is never going to be the goal. Getting around the whole question of cheating, getting around the question of student motivation, the students who enter my classrooms, I want them to think about what the value is of the education they're getting and what it means to really get an education, to really learn. And that means kind of struggling with the stuff that you're reading and hearing and thinking about and mastering it in a different kind of way. And it's all within one's own brain. To the question of, you know, the value of the humanities degree, you know, when I release them out into the world, there's going to be AI in everything. And that's fine. They need to learn how to use that. And they can learn how to use that, you know, fairly easily and quickly, but they will always have their brains. And it's their brains that's going

0: level thoughts. So critical thinking, evaluation of their answer, which otherwise they just wouldn't have time. Some of our students have 8 assignments a week.
1: It's interesting because, Mike, we hear a lot about the push to slow down the pace of the development of this technology, the place of it in the classroom. I just wonder from your perspective whether that's possible, whether it's possible to avoid the pitfalls, but also figure out how to harness the potential of AI in education, given how quickly it is advancing.
0: The demographic that seems to have the best handle on what AI is and how to use it are actually the current cohorts of students. Everybody that I talk to past that point is enthralled by the magic of it, but the students are very realistic. As your students said in the introduction, mm-hmm. They do see it as a tool. They do see it as yet another means to an end. There are pros and cons. Very few of the students who are not going to cheat anyway, which is a separate question, are

0: how to deal with this technology as it's developing. Yes. Thank you both for being here.
1: Thank you very much.
0: Shauna Delansky is a professor of humanities at Carleton University. She was in Ottawa. And Mike Welland is an associate professor of engineering physics at McMaster University in Hamilton, Ontario. A new report from the Massachusetts Institute of Technology looking at AI use on campus is warning that artificial intelligence is causing cognitive surrender in students. Sam Madden is co-chair of the Ad Hoc Committee on AI Use in Teaching, Learning, and Research Training, also a distinguished professor at MIT's College of Computing, and he's been listening in. Sam, good morning to you.
2: Morning, Matt.
0: What is cognitive surrender?
2: Well, it's just the idea that students might outsource

0: that you try and write an essay and you frame, you know, get that sentence framed perfectly. You try and solve a hard math problem and you kind of bang your head against the wall. And finally, you have that aha moment and you, you know, solve the problem. And so I think cognitive surrender is the avoiding that, the productive struggle of learning. And instead, just when you find that you don't know the answer, turning to some tool, AI, to help you to get that answer.
1: Do you call that cheating?
0: No, I wouldn't call it cheating. I mean, I do think that there is a concern about cheating with AI, but I think one of the things that we came to recognize in this report is that many students are not really even aware of the sort of fact that these tools are inhibiting their ability to learn. They say, oh, I don't know the answer. Let me ask ChatGPT. It'll explain it to me. And then they get an answer, which they feel is very clear. And they feel like they have understood the lesson. But then when it comes time to evaluate them, they show up in class and they take an exam. You see that oftentimes they perform less well on the exams than students who didn't have AI.
1: This report called AI a complex, urgent, and nuanced issue, but it was also the report, a call to action in some ways. What are you most concerned about with how AI is playing out in the university setting right now?
0: There are a couple things. First of all, it has the potential.

0: formative for many of us who went to college, and mm-hmm. sort of a big part of the our feeling of the value of a residential education.
1: You also talk about a decline or a decrease in group studying, where people are just getting together to kind of hack through hard problems.
0: Yeah, I mean, to be clear, I think undergrads are still, of course, socializing and, you know, have a pretty interesting social life. But I think that we do hear these reports of, you know, for example, one of the people on our committee was a graduate student who was a resident tutor, a person who lived in a dorm with people from freshmen all the way up to seniors. And what she told us was that she saw that the seniors were still in study groups, but that she felt that the freshmen were spending less time studying in groups.
1: What is lost in that? I mean, again, those of us of a certain age will remember going to the office hours because you didn't understand something and you would spend time trying to wrap your head around something complicated and infuriating. If you're not doing that, what's lost?
0: Well, I think that a part of the mission of universities is to train people about how to go out in the world and be functional social members of society who can solve hard problems. And when you're out there in the world, you're working as a part of a team. I mean, whether you're producing a radio show or building a, you know, super complicated piece of software or a jet engine or, you know, writing a book, I mean, there's a team of people who are involved in these things, and you have to learn how to interact with them and how to operate as a part of that group. And that's what learning is about. And I think that's what college prepares you for. And I'm just a little bit concerned that if people are learning by sitting in front of their computer talking to a chatbot, they're not going to have that ability to operate in front of a team as much. I want to be clear, though, Matt, like, I do think that there's some value to the using AI to learn. I think, you know, many of my colleagues, and I certainly use it, you probably use it, you know, you have something you don't understand or a complicated question, and it can really help to synthesize stuff and explain it to you on your terms in a very powerful way. So it's nuanced. It's not as easy as just saying we shouldn't have AI, but I do think we need to figure out how we preserve some of these social experiences.
1: What's the promise of AI for your students?
0: You know, I think especially in my field, which is software, it's quite remarkable what it can do in terms of helping you to build software more efficiently and more effectively. And I think that's likely to be true in many disciplines, many of the engineering disciplines, and probably even in the sciences. You're seeing some of these kind of remarkable things that it's been able to do in math and more theoretical fields. So it does have big implications for research and what we can produce and how effective we can be in engineering programs. And of course, we have to train our students to be able to use it and to be able to use it effectively and be able to use it reasonably. Our students are going to be the people who are going out building the next generation of this technology, right? So it's nuanced. It's not easy to just say, you know, yes, AI all the time or no AI. You have to figure out when it's appropriate to use. And I think you also have to train students to think about it critically, like to say, this is a situation in which AI is not going to add anything versus this is a situation where, you know, I can be much more productive, or this is a tool that I can use to help me to get something done more quickly or to eliminate this very repetitive task.
1: How do you think, just finally, how does this whole conversation challenge that idea of what the value of education is? We started this out in speaking with the role of AI in public schools, in elementary classrooms, secondary school classrooms. It's the same conversation in some ways in post-secondary, where there is a belief that, among some, that the goal is the end product. It's not about that learning. It's not about running into the wall and figuring out how you're going to try to get over the wall or under the wall or around the wall. What has this done, do you think, to the idea of what the value of an education is?
0: AI has been an interesting, has changed the dialogue a little bit in a very interesting way, because we have these students who sometimes come to a university with this mindset that it's about the grades or it's about the job that I'm going to get in the end. And while, of course, that's one important aspect of higher education, I think almost anybody who's an educator is thinking about training students to have a set of skills, thinking about students as the thing that we produce, students who are able to think critically about things, who are able to formulate an argument, who are able to solve a hard math problem, who are able to look at some solution that AI produced and say, that's garbage, right? I mean, those are the skills that we have to put into give our students. And if we don't, to me, that's the conversation we need to be having. If AI causes us to focus on this idea that, okay, what do we really want the students to know? What are the basics?

0: of education in the era of AI. One of the things is, are we too focused on that end result? Too focused on getting the A, too focused on being top of the class rather than understanding that you learn in some ways through failure and through trying things again and again and again. You can email us with your thoughts, thecurrent@cbc.ca. Well, coming up after your regional update. That's what President Donald Trump's first TV event sounded like since he banned CNN, MS Now, and Politico from the White House. That's because the major television networks banded together to suspend press pool coverage. We will talk about press freedom in the United States coming up. And what happens when neighbors are fighting and you want to come across the border, perhaps do a little bit of fishing, a little bit of hunting, speak about what that looks like in New Brunswick as it's playing out, possibly in the days and weeks ahead. We're back in 90 seconds. I'm Matt Galloway, and this is The Current.
1: This is your Environment Canada weather update. I'm Catherine Crummy. For St. John's and the Avalon Peninsula North, clearing this morning, high 14. For the Bonavista Peninsula, Bonavista North, Clarenville, Terra Nova, Gander, the Bay of Exploits, and Green Bay, White Bay, clearing this morning, then mainly sunny, wind becoming west, 20 kilometers an hour, gusting to 40, high 14. For Grand Falls, Windsor, Buchans, and Deer Lake to Humber Valley, a mix of sun and cloud becoming sunny with fog patches dissipating early this morning. High 14 there as well. For the Buren and Conagra, mainly sunny, high 15. For Bay St. George, Gros Morne, Cornerbrook, and Parsons Pond to Hawke's Bay, clearing this morning. Wind becoming west 20 kilometers an hour, gusting to 40 near noon, high 12. And for Port Saunders and the Straits and the Northern Peninsula East, mainly sunny, wind west 20 kilometers an hour, becoming southwest 30, gusting to 50 this afternoon, high 11. Now let's take a look at Labrador. For Labrador City and Wabush, clearing this morning, high 18. For Churchill Falls and the Churchill Valley, increasing cloudiness. For Rigolet and Cartwright Black Tickle, sunny, wind becoming west 30 kilometers an hour, gusting to 50, high 15. And for Norman Veda Lodge Bay, a mix of sun and cloud becoming sunny.

0: You know, he has been since he was a very young man, obsessed with the press, obsessed with his coverage, and very attuned to how he can and can't influence the coverage. And I think when he sees political problems, he tends to assume that is also something to do with the media rather than to do with any underlying factors. So it is a running obsession for him.
1: And so he has fought with media organizations before. And to your point, even before he was in elected politics, when he was a businessman in New York City, how is what's playing out now different, do you think?
0: I think there's a couple things. One is simply the power of the presidency. It's one thing for a private citizen to rage at the press. It's another thing for the president to use government power to try to close outlets out and to treat it as though, you know, the White House has the power to license outlets and determine who can report and what is and isn't fact. I also think that he has been ramping this up. You know, we started with, for example, banning the Associated Press from the White House press rotation back last year because they wouldn't refer to the Gulf of America. We've moved through threats of having regulators try to crack down on television networks for reporting things Trump doesn't want. And now we have this latest move against these three outlets.
1: There's some sense that perhaps even his own staff was surprised by this. Apparently his close aide, Natalie Harp, showed him some videos that were not flattering. And that's when he went off the handle.
0: That seems to be the case. Other people in the White House were not warned and they seem taken aback. We even seen the First Lady's press team credentialing CNN in the last day. So there seems to be some confusion within the White House about how to implement this.
1: What do you make of the response by those TV networks who, as I said, agreed to get together and suspend their video coverage of the president?
0: Well, I think that to some extent hits Trump where it hurts. You know, he cares a lot about how he's viewed.

0: a decrease in belief, if I can put it that way, in institutions, in looking at the way that people kind of support or believe in those institutions. And there was research done to that point. Pew Research polled around 3,500 U.S. adults in a couple of surveys between March and June. And the surveys show that most Americans see freedom of the press as important to society, but that half or more also say that U.S. government should be able to take down a story or require a news organization to take down a story if it poses a risk to national security. How do you understand those sentiments in the United States?
1: I think people have very confused views, kind of in the way that Trump does. In this way, I think he's very representative. They understand that there is an important tradition of freedom of the press, but sometimes they don't understand exactly what that looks like. And I also think that they have lost a lot of faith in media institutions. They simply don't trust us on a lot of things, some because they think the press is too liberal, some because they think it's too conservative, for a variety of reasons. And so that leads them into these kind of contradictory positions.
0: How does using unnamed sources, which is, I mean, a long tradition in journalism, how does that amplify that lack of trust, if I can put it that way? How do Americans respond to that, do you think?
1: I think it's very tricky. On the one hand, using anonymous sources, and I think it's very important. I think most people understand this, but it's clear that some don't. They are known to the reporters, even if they are not known to readers. Mm. Using anonymous sources can be a really important way to get information that otherwise would not be available. By the same token, people want to know where the information is coming from, and I think simply just trust us is not always a winning appeal, especially when people's trust in the media begins low.
0: We saw restrictions earlier this year put on reporters at the Pentagon. Reporters there aren't allowed to enter the press room. They're still reporting on the Pentagon, but they're not allowed to be in that building. How have the restrictions that the administration has put into place changed the reporting that media outlets are doing?
1: I think in some ways we know less about this war in Iran than we have known about a lot of recent conflicts. We don't have, you know, reporters embedded with troops. We don't have daily briefings from the Pentagon. It has been fairly tight-lipped, and I think that deprives people of important information. By the same token, it has not stopped a lot of probing and really important reporting on the war, including on those ammunition shortages. And so that's a place where I think sometimes these bans either backfire or simply just don't work, because reporters have other ways of getting information besides simply being in a briefing room.
0: You wrote in The Atlantic that Trump's true scourge is reality, not how the press is covering it. What is he really up against?
1: He's up against a bunch of factors, mostly of his own creation. There's a very unpopular war. There are high and rising gas prices, partly as a result of that war. Inflation has continued to rise, even though he promised to slay it. His personality, I think, grates on people. He's focused on projects that are unpopular, like, various big legacy things in Washington, D.C. And I think his idea that simply having negative press coverage, getting rid of negative press coverage, would solve this problem is a mistake. His problem is political, and he's going to come up against that in November, it appears.
0: I was going to say, what do you expect to see, particularly when it comes to this relationship between the president and the media, as those midterms get closer? This morning, even just this morning, he has unleashed another tirade or series of tirades on social media, talking about sleaze bags and third-rate reporters and what have you. Do you expect that to continue?
1: I think we'll hear more of that. I mean, one of the questions I have is whether courts will pause this ban or allow it to go forward. I think if they allow it to go forward, we may see more. If they pause it, we'll hear a lot of the rhetoric and maybe more attempts at other methods. But I guess this kind of the verbal warfare at this point feels like a given.
0: David, good to talk to you. Thank you very much.

0: piece there, and that's what I have.
1: So what would it mean to you if the province goes ahead with limiting licenses like the one you're using now to Canadians?
0: Well, it would mean that I couldn't come up to these camps that I've been coming to for this time and fish, and I would lose the, you know, that enjoyment.

0: and tried to understand it myself. It goes way back, you know. I was in the photocopy machine business for many years, and one of our biggest customers was a bank in Maine that had branches throughout northern New England. And they were acquired by TD Bank, and TD Bank's main office had a contract with somebody else, and we were all of a sudden out. You know, so these things happen on both ways. You know, I know that some of the American dairy farmers are upset that they can't bring their products into Canada. Tariffs are bad business. When you start deciding who you're going to protect and who you're going to allow, yeah, and politicians make those decisions, somebody's going to get hurt in every case.
1: What do you think it's going to take to get the relationship back to where it was before?
0: Oh, I certainly think it will just naturally come back. I mean, the line between America and Canada is pretty small. It's always been a, you know, a reasonably comfortable relationship, and I think that this will pass, and things will get back to normal at some point. I don't think anything cataclysmic has to come of it. I certainly hope not.
1: You're headed out now under the water to go fishing?
0: Yeah, we're this is a tough year up here. It's very, very dry. The river's low, and a lot of the pools that you would normally fish aren't doing so well. We're going down to a fishing lodge a little further down the river that's on a bigger stretch of water and give it a try today. I might add a Canadian-owned lodge that we're paying good money to fish at for the day.
1: I'm sure they're happy for your American dollars coming across the border. Good luck, and Brad, it's good to talk to you. Thank you very much.
0: Thank you.
1: Brad Burns is an American from Maine. He's been coming to New Brunswick to fish Atlantic salmon for the last 25 years. We reached him in Blackfield, New Brunswick. Debbie Norton is the co-owner of Upper Oxbow Adventures, one of many local businesses in New Brunswick offering guided hunting and fishing tours. She's also president of the New Brunswick Professional Outfitter Guide Association, and she's in Red Bank, New Brunswick this morning. Debbie, good morning to you.
2: Good morning, Matt.
1: How important is the hunting and fishing industry to the local economy of New Brunswick?
2: Well, it's very important. It happens in rural New Brunswick, where there's not a lot of opportunity for employment. And this does create economic development for New Brunswick. As a matter of fact, the most recent study I can find indicates that 75.4 million dollars of GDP is attributed to the outfitting industry of the province of New Brunswick, and it supports approximately 500 jobs.
1: You would know this firsthand because your family has been providing hunting and fishing tours for over a century now, right?
2: Yeah, we've been here for a long time.
1: How important are Americans to your business?
2: Americans are like all of our customers that come in. It's new money to the province. It's not like we're just turning over money that's currently here. They have been coming here for well over a century. One of the big attractions, and I believe I'm living it today, New Brunswick is known as the Pitcher Province. And today I'm sitting, the sun is shining beautiful, the water is glistening, the maple trees are turning color, and we're certainly living up to our Pitcher Province image.
1: It's a beautiful place to be. I'd read somewhere that something like 90% of your business came from Americans. Is that right?
2: About 90% of our business comes from non-New Brunswickers.
1: Okay.
2: I would say 75-80% probably comes from U.S. citizens. And part of that reason is we're right adjacent to the New England seaboard, and there's a large population of people there. They live in cities, and they love to get out in our great outdoors.
1: And so when you heard that the premier is considering banning Americans from obtaining these licenses to hunt and fish in New Brunswick, what was your reaction?
2: Well, it was a little bit of a knee-jerk reaction. I totally understand that the government, both federally and provincially, are looking at all steps that they might undertake with regards to counteracting the tariff situation. However, I truly believe, and I'm optimistic, that once the pros and cons are weighed, this will just be a fleeting thought, and wise choices will be made, and we will continue to welcome

0: welcome guests from around the world.
1: Let me just read back some of the language that you used to describe that knee-jerk reaction. One of the things you said is that it was plain panic for a lot of people in your business. Why would you use that phrase?
0: Because we just discussed that what a large part of our population comes from non-residents of New Brunswick. So if you take away 75-80% of your income, that doesn't spell much success for the industry.
1: The other word that you used to describe what it would do to your industry is crippling. You think that this could cripple not just your own business, but the industry itself?
0: In my opinion, it certainly has the potential of crippling the industry should it move forward. Yes. Mm.
1: Can you? One of the things that I'm just trying to wrap my head around is, according to the province's big game harvest report from 2025, the provincial government granted 41 licenses to non-residents to hunt moose, compared to almost 4,800 licenses for Canadians. 363 non-residents purchased deer hunting licenses, compared to more than 46,000 purchased by local residents. So, given those numbers, why is it that Americans are such a lifeline for the industry?
0: Because they make up approximately 80% of the business here. You know, the numbers that you're quoting, door enthusiasts come to our province to bear hunt, which is there's thousands and thousands of those licenses sold.
1: Mm. And they would spend a lot of money coming to

0: outdoor enthusiasts come to our province to bear hunt, which is there's thousands and thousands of those licenses sold. Mm.
1: And they would spend a lot of money coming to a lodge and going through an outfitting organization and what have you as well, that it's not just the license fee.
0: Oh, like I said, the latest study that I can find says it's $75.4 million of our GDP.
1: Do you understand where the premier's coming from here? She announced this you know, suggestion in the context of a trade war with the United States, and a war that has left a lot of people in this country worried, and the United States under its president increasingly targeting Canada. Do you see where she's coming from here, that this could be a pressure point for the U.S. administration?
0: I do believe that she is looking at all options it might have influence on tariffs. However, it would be my position that once the water has settled on the beans, that this will not be seen as a big opportunity to create much, if any, pressure on decisions made in Washington, D.C.
1: If there was a message that you could give to your premier, what would it be?
0: I would ask that she diligently put the economists that work for her to into action, and to study the economic impact that this would have on the province. And I'm convinced that when she does that, she will see that it will have very little, if any, effect.
1: You're in a beautiful part of the country, and you painted that picture for us earlier. Lucky you. Debbie, good to talk to you. Thank you very much.
0: Thank you very much.
1: Debbie Norton, co-owner of Upper Oxbow Adventures, the president of the New Brunswick Professional Outfitter Guide Association. She was in Red Bank, New Brunswick. That's the current for this Wednesday, the 23rd of September. Cue's up next on CBC Radio 1 for those who are on the water or headed out on the water, perhaps, to do a little fishing. Here's Rum Ragged. And the thing about fish, I'm Matt Galloway. Thanks for listening. See you tomorrow.
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0: the bravery of Lucille Ball.
1: And get a great big bottle of Vitamin Benjamin tomorrow.
0: And Larry David, well, being Larry.
2: Shut up!
0: Sometimes Terry O'Reilly finds great stories in his research books that didn't quite fit into regular episodes. 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
3: In the new movie In Alaska, a young man gets in trouble for accidentally shooting the Trans-Alaska oil pipeline. Noomi Rapace is one of the stars of the film. She'll be here to tell you all about it and to tell you about the time she did a Mick Jagger impersonation in front of Mick Jagger.
4: This is CBC News. I'm Catherine Cremie. The long-running trial for Tony Humbie is nearing the end. The prosecution began closing submissions yesterday and is expected to wrap up this morning. As Ryan Cook reports, the Crown is alleging Humbie's predatory tactics negated consent.
5: Crown Prosecutor Deidre Badcock started her closing submissions on Tuesday with a sharp criticism of Tony Humbie. Quote, "It goes without saying, Mr. Humbie picked the most vulnerable individuals to prey on. That is by design. He's not going down Waterford Bridge Road. He's not going to King William Estates," unquote. Instead, she said Humbie targeted youth from broken homes, young people struggling with addiction and mental health issues. Quote, "Most of these victims described that they did not have a choice. Mr. Humbie was holding the alcohol, the drugs, the money, the cigarettes over their head. That has the ability to overcome their ability to consent," end quote. Humbie was arrested in April of 2023. He's facing 71 charges related to 10 complainants. His trial was hampered by delays before and after it started. It's been ongoing off and on for more than a year now. The prosecution will continue closing submissions this morning to be followed by a hearing on a Jordan application filed by the defense, which seeks to have the majority of the charges tossed due to delays. Ryan Cook, CBC News, St. John's.
4: An emergency hearing is set today over U.S. President Donald Trump's banning of three news outlets from the White House, CNN, MS Now, and Politico. Trump calling their reporting fake news.
6: Mark on their journalists until a full hearing can be conducted. They argue that the ban violates the U.S.'s First Amendment as well as the Due Process Clause, which is found twice in the Constitution. Well, on Tuesday, we got a look at the Justice Department's court filing, claiming reporting from the outlets has created concerns for national security. It cites multiple stories they consider inaccurate. They say they gave CNN, MS Now, and Politico a chance to dispute the bans and that access to the White House is a privilege, not a right. Last night on social media, President Trump also repeated his claim.

0: country's fight against Russia, which isn't letting up on its attacks on Ukraine. Crystal Gamansing has more from London.
1: This morning, Russian drones hit a number of locations, including a fuel station on a busy highway.
2: We are ready for any kind of format of energy ceasefire.
1: Ukrainian President Volodymyr Zelensky spoke in New York yesterday after he met with U.S. President Donald Trump. The two talked about ways to keep civilian infrastructure, including energy and heating sites, safe. Those topics and bringing peace to Ukraine will be restated later today when he addresses the UN General Assembly. But the global stage has shifted. Conflicts in the Middle East have diverted attention and much-needed military weapons away from Kyiv. For Ukrainians, time is critical. Winter is approaching, renewing fears that they'll go for months again with rolling blackouts and limited access to heat and water. Crystal Gamansing, CBC News, London.
0: That's your news. Now let's take a look at some temperatures across the province. The hotspot right now is Deer Lake, where it's 10 degrees. It's 8 degrees and mainly sunny in St. John's. It's also 8 degrees in Greats Cove. It's 7 in Terra Nova and Gander, 9 in Cornerbrook and Stephenville. It's 6 in Hopedale and 7 in Goose Bay. The cold spot in the province right now is a tie between Lassie, Mikovic, and Hopedale, 6 degrees in all three. That is your news and weather. Q is next. For CBC Newfoundland and Labrador on Radio 1, I'm Catherine Crummie.
3: I'm Tom Power. Welcome to Q. Do you know someone who is really good at doing impressions? Like someone who has a good Justin Trudeau or like Christopher Walken? What if you had to do your best impression in front of the person you were impersonating? That sort of happened to the Swedish actor Noomi Rapace when she was asked to be in a Rolling Stones video doing an impression of Mick Jagger in front of Mick Jagger. Noomi will tell you that story, also about the new film she shot in Canada, about a kid who accidentally shoots the Trans-Alaska oil pipeline, and about her amazing journey in acting. Noomi Rapace coming up. Plus, if you want to feel unproductive, you'll hear from the musician Dylan Ponders, who holds the Guinness Book of World Record for releasing a new song every single week. All that and so much more coming up on Q.

So you might know someone who is pretty easily swayed, someone who'll change their minds if an argument is good enough. I think we all have a little bit of that person in us. That's why I ended up sending so much money to the royal family of a country that may or may not exist. But then there are those, and you might be one of these people, who has a strong internal compass. And if something doesn't feel true to them, they won't budge. As you're going to hear in a minute, the Swedish actor Noomi Rapace falls into that latter camp. When she takes on a role, the first thing she'll do is strip away anything that doesn't feel true or real, and then she'll fight for the truth. In every character she plays, no matter how dark or messy or complex, no matter how hard the fight is, she'll tell you a couple of stories about that. The commitment to doing what is right is very, very important to Noomi. I mean, she's going to talk about that in the context of her big breakout role as Lisbeth Salander in The Girl with the Dragon Tattoo. But she's also going to talk about the quest for truth in her latest film. It's called In Alaska. She plays an FBI agent searching for this half-Inuk boy named Woody, who accidentally shoots the Trans-Alaska oil pipeline.

0: They have them in, I think there's one in LA, and they're quite, like, they're quite expensive and very different from what I experienced. Like, they were for free in Sweden, and they put a lot of kids in there that had, like, you know, came from troubled families and, like, just kids that couldn't really cope with being in a normal sort of school. So there was a lot of, like, sort of weirdos, including myself. But we were out playing, we were out painting, building. I'm really good with my hands. I can, you know, I can do sort of build and create things, and I'm quite practical that way. But there was, we didn't have school books. There was no exams. There was no chemistry. There was no physics. Like, there was just me out in nature.
1: Let me just stay on that for a second. So I'm happy you mentioned the thing about the movies. I didn't know that. I did read that you only had a few CDs growing up.
0: Yes.
1: One was Dolly Parton.
0: Yes.
1: We're so sad to have lost her.
0: Yes, I've been listening to her all morning.
1: And another one you said was, I had a Bruce Springsteen CD, and I was obsessed with Bruce Springsteen. What? I have a guess which record it was.
0: Okay.
1: Was it Nebraska?
0: Yes.
1: Had to be, right?
0: Oh, God, had to be. It's my favorite. I still, it's my sort of comfort. Like, I go to that place frequently, probably once a month.
1: So Nebraska, for people who don't know, was Bruce Springsteen also putting himself out into the middle of nowhere to try and learn about himself.
0: Yeah.
1: Wrote songs from the perspective of serial killers.
0: Yes.
1: Wrote songs, my favorite is Highway Patrolman. Like, yeah. Like, well, I know.
0: Get goosebumps.

0: so raw and so honest and like so just transparent. And like he was like, it felt like he was investigating different sides of himself and like and stories from others. Sort of, he was an actor. It feels like he's almost an actor in that album.
1: So did you like that so much because it was an outsidery? Because you got pretty obsessed with him after that, right?
0: Yes. Me and my sister, we're always sending each other like different Bruce songs. And he just had an honesty that really connected to where I was. And like, I think, you know, also being a country girl, I grew up with horses, anything sort of folk, country, western, ranch life, horses, like that was, it just felt like my DNA.
1: So when you get cast in this very famous soap opera, which I was hoping you might say the name of.
0: Tre Kronor.
1: Thank you. Mm. There's 8 million people, it's a Swedish show, right? And there were 8 million people in Sweden at the time. 3 million people were watching this. So you had just underneath half of the entire population. Mm-hmm. You had already moved away from your home. You were this outsider. You were this kind of punk. How is that going from that to all, like pretty much overnight? You've been in stuff before, but pretty much overnight being in the biggest thing. How'd you find it?
0: Terrifying. And I saw one episode and I was like, oh my God, this is so bad. And I was like, I basically was like, I don't want to. I did 12 episodes. I played this like troubled teenager, runaway. Been abused and, you know, sort of tossed around, but it wasn't great. I learned a lot though, and then I went into theater. So I did a lot of my real school was, I was on stage for 10 years.
1: But how was the attention and all that stuff from, because I want to ask about Hollywood in a second, but like how was the attention?
0: My very first big interview was like a big spread in a big newspaper that everyone read. The journalist was asking me, I was like 16. He was asking me, he's like, how far would you go in a role? What, like, would you have, like, sort of, would you do a sex scene? I was like, well, yeah, I'm an actress. Like, you know, I was very serious already. And I was like, yeah, of course. And I was like, he compared, like, he was like, so would you do a sex scene with this? Like, there was an older Swedish actor who was like 65.
1: Yeah.
0: And then he was like, would you do it with this guy or Johnny Depp? And Johnny was like in his, I don't know, 30s, early 30s, whatever. Yeah. And then I was like, well, obviously Johnny Depp, he's like closer to my age.
1: Yeah, yeah, yeah.
0: Headline, I would love to do a sex scene with Johnny Depp.
1: Oh,
0: I was like, I didn't leave my flat for like, I think a week. I was just hiding inside. I was terrified. I was like, felt so misunderstood and so scared and just so like traumatized by this experience.
1: But you didn't quit?
0: I didn't quit. No, I just like started to understand that journalists can be dangerous, because I just spoke and I was like 16 and just like about like stuff from my life, and then he just put it in there with an angle that was just didn't reflect on what I meant and who I was.
1: I know my urge is to make like a self-deprecating joke right now, but also I just want to say that like that sucks, man.
0: That's-
1: that-

0: That sucks. I'm sorry.
1: Yeah, but also.
0: When you get cast in The Girl with the Dragon Tattoo, which was, you know, it becomes this massive, huge success all over the world. You then start getting offered roles in Hollywood. And one of the things I read about you is that you were really, maybe not even really, you were skeptical. You were wary. Are these the right words to use about going to Hollywood and making movies there?
1: Yeah, but also I didn't know what Hollywood was.
0: What did you think it was?
1: Sort of something very glossy and very fake, and like sort of detached from life. And then when I came there and I met a lot of filmmakers and actors, and I was like, whoa, they are actually like, this is the films I was watching. I think I didn't really sort of connect the dots. And then when I came there, it's like there's so many different sides to this industry, and it's like, you know, in particular, LA and the industry. And then, you know, I met Ridley Scott, who's like one of my heroes, and he was like, wanted to work with me. And I was like, oh, obviously, this is a dream, you know. So I think I was also, looking back, it was probably me protecting myself from the unknown and not knowing what it was and being sort of on guard.
0: Yeah.
1: Because I've always, because I left home early and I've always sort of been on my own, and it's just me taking care of myself and sort of putting myself out there. I just had a lot of walls up, I think.
0: I'm Tom Power. You're listening to Q, and you're in the middle of my conversation with Noomi Rapace, who's built a career playing deeply complex characters who carry traumas they can't put into words. So then Noomi has to like show them on her face as an actor. She got a lot of acclaim for doing that in the Swedish production of The Girl with the Dragon Tattoo. I don't know if you saw that, but she played Lisbeth Salander, the socially withdrawn computer hacker

0: immersed herself in the character's inner world, became protective of her to the point where she ended up fighting with the director and the producer of the film, saying, I don't know if Lisbeth would actually make that decision that you have scripted. So I asked her a little bit about that.
1: When I was casted in it and throughout the process, I was defending the character a lot and, like, you know, wanting to be not, like, beautiful, like, not likable. Like, I had conversations with the producer.

0: producers and the director of like, they were like, no one will understand her. Like, we need to make her more likable. Like, and I was like, what are you talking about? Like, people read the books. Like, people know, like, they have, everything is in there. I don't need to say it. I don't need to play likable. Like, she's not a person that is pleasing, you know, people. Like, she is very complex. She's very wounded. She's angry. She's aggressive. Like, we need to have, this is who she is. And if we can't, if I can't do that, I don't want to do it. Like, I really got into, like, tough battles with them.
1: Isn't there also a story that, like, they wanted you to, like, do a big monologue where you explained the backstory that would catch people up if they hadn't read the books?
0: Yeah. I was like, oh, I was raped when I was 13. My mom was locked in. My dad is a sociopath. But, like, and I was like, she doesn't talk about herself. That's the main sort of personality trait. She doesn't talk about herself.
1: You said that to the director?
0: Yes. Yeah. And to the producers. And they were like, we need to do this. We will lose the audience. They won't understand her. And I was like, I refuse. It basically came down to that. And we already shot for like a couple of weeks. So, I mean, they couldn't really just fire me. And I just like, it was really upsetting. I was crying. The director was crying. It was very, I was just there with like four men standing and saying, you have to do it. And I was like, I won't do it. And then the director said like, okay, we need to sleep on this. Like, let's see what we can do. And I was like, I won't do it. You know, I'm not going to come back tomorrow and say like, okay, I understand we have to do this, like one pager of like her describing herself and her whole life. And then we started to find another solution and worked on it together. And, you know, he wrote a monologue for the main character, for Michael Nyquist. So he had a monologue and my monologue came down to a thank you.
1: Do you know where that might come from? And you, not everyone would stare down the, especially for the first really big role, would stare down the producers and say, no, this is not what the character would do. This is not appropriate for the character, for the audience.
0: I think like my guideline has always been truth.
1: Yeah.
0: Sometimes you don't know what the truth is, but then you search for it. But like, and if I let go of that, if I leave that or betray that, I have nothing. Like, who am I? Like, my whole, the only thing I know about acting is trying to find that. And if I would betray that in my first big role, then I would never be able to come back from it. That's how it felt.
1: If I was betrayed that in my first big role, I'd never be, essentially, I got to set the standard here. I got to set the precedent here.
0: Yeah.
1: Man, good on you.
0: Thank you.
1: So talk to me about this character then in Alaska. I mean, this is a very complex character. You almost, I mean, it's similar. We were talking about this

0: quite different.
1: Really?
0: Yes. So I had a meeting with Jaap, and Vinny was on a link from, I don't know where he was, actually. I think he was filming. And I was talking, and I was like, okay, I love her, and I love this story, but I feel like I want to pull her into a direction that is less convenient and make her more of an outsider and someone that is struggling more with, like, sort of human interactions and social, being an asocial and someone who's with an hypersensitivity and someone who doesn't communicate with words necessarily, but like more with touch, and someone who's more primal, kind of pull away from being this typical sort of FBI agent.
2: Is that because you read the script and said like, oh no, this is who she really is, that kind of thing?
0: I just had a feeling that I wanted to bring her into a field that is closer to Earth and closer to Woody, someone who's more unable to function, and someone who has that her

0: Yes. Intentional, methodical.
1: And also someone who has a trauma, carrying a huge trauma, and people that lived, gone through things that changed them and broke them, and then you sort of pull yourself together and you keep on moving like she'd done. There's still like unresolved, you know, she's still bleeding internally in a way.
0: I mean, isn't that so much the story of the movie, of Woody as well? I mean, for, yes. To catch people up, Woody is having a man who has shot this pipeline, the Trans-Alaska pipeline, the oil comes. I thought that scene was actually very funny, like a really
1: comedy. It is funny, but the movie's funny. There's a lot of those moments when I'm just like, when I watched it, I was like laughing out loud.
0: I laughed out loud when the oil starts spraying out.
1: You just want to die, and then you're like, have a way bigger problem, and you're like covered in black oil, and just like, I just want to live. Yeah. He's like, I changed my mind. Sorry.
0: Oh yeah, because he's there to try to die by suicide. He's attempting to die by suicide, and he fires the gun out of frustration. I think this is a spoiler.
1: No,
0: fires the gun out of frustration and hits the Transit Alaska pipeline. People think he's an eco terrorist, and your job is to try and figure out where this guy is. Your character, as you mentioned, has been through a trauma, and you see how she's sort of moving through that. Woody himself has been through a lot, and so have, like, so much of the story to me was also just about, I mean, there's a couple of moments where you do talk about it, the history of residential schools in Canada, the United States.
1: Which I didn't know of. Me as a European, that's not something we learn about. So quite shocking to start to dig into and look into that part of Canadian history.
0: You were, when you got the gig, they kind of started talking to you about it, or?
1: I started asking questions because there were things in there, like in the script. I was like, what is this? Like, I've never heard of it. And they're like, started to just like peek into something that's very painful.
0: Well, what's the first thing you do when you get given a character and you need to channel yourself into them?
1: Like, who is she when we meet her? What brought her to this point? And it's, I think it's a lot of times about finding the breakpoints.
0: What does that mean?
1: We all like have moments that defines us in life, you know? When something breaks or something is newborn, or when something like when you sort of peel a layer of yourself.
0: Yeah.
1: I'm very, you know how lobsters grow, you know? They grow out of their exoskeleton. They get too big for their shell, their home, their safety, and they will swim and sort of get stuck between two rocks and squeeze out of their shell.
0: Yeah.
1: And then they are super like raw and mushy and unprotected, and they need to hide from predators until they get sort of the skin harden and they're like ready to be out there in the world again. I've had a couple of them, you know, when you're just like squeeze out of a comfort and a safe place that you outgrown. And I try those kind of crossroads that was like defines a character. And if it's not in the script, I will start to sort of build. I need to understand. I need to find a connecting tissue between me and the character, if that makes sense.
0: So what do you do with someone like Mother Teresa then? Someone like Mother Teresa, who is, you know, literally a living, well, not a living saint, but was made a saint very shortly after her death. It was like, you know.
1: Yeah. I read a lot about her. And also, like, what is a saint? I mean, what is a good person, a bad person? What makes you? And through her own words, like the letters she wrote for years, that's where I started to see the connecting tissue between the two of us. Like, she left home when she was very young. She moved to Ireland when she was like 14 and joined like
0: the order,
1: and left her family behind. She was out in the world alone. She was very stubborn. She was a woman in a man's world. She was like very, very tough on herself. There's a lot of things with her that I definitely not agree with her on, but I could see enough that could hit, like find enough sort of points. Okay, this is where we connect. Like, here's Noomi, here's Mother Teresa.
0: And are you then changed by playing characters like that?
1: A lot of times. When Mother Teresa, we wrapped Mother Teresa in Calcutta, and I cut my hair off like the last week of filming. We're shooting nights, and it's like hundreds of extras, and India is quite intense. And it's also the poverty.

0: it was brutal to be there and to experience it and to see it and to be part of, to be so close to it. So, and I kind of felt like, strangely enough, like cutting your hair off, it's such a simple thing, but it also shakes you so deeply. So I felt like I was like cutting off the last bit of myself. And I was sitting in this hotel in Calcutta and just looking at myself, it was uneven. I looked like a cat that's been like sort of tossed around and like hidden.
1: Back on where I'm from, we'd say you look like a birch broom in the fits, like an old birch broom.
0: And then I came back to London. I flew back and I was like, came back to like a city that I felt so disconnected, and all this, the wealth and the people, and like how we are so, in the Western world, we're so used to everything. We live in this luxury, spoiled environment. Like me, absolutely, my life is so, and also I just felt like, who am I? Like, I think I started to look at things slightly different.
1: Of course you would if you could, you know, if you embody. I can only imagine the psychological impact of embodying someone like that. I want to close off because I'm weary of your time. I want to close off. Nice to talk to you, by the way.
0: Yeah, likewise.
1: I want to play you something, and it's not from one of your movies. It's something that...
0: Thank God. It
1: is you, though.
0: But
1: you're not speaking. Don't worry about it. But I want to ask about embodying this character. So have a look at this.

So that's you in the Rolling Stones video for Doom and Gloom. You are sort of doing an impression of Mick Jagger in front of Mick Jagger. For people who can't see it, you are fronting the Rolling Stones. You are

0: the video, asked me if I wanted to come in and do it. And at first I was like hesitant because they're my heroes. And I was like, oh, it's going to be, I'm not going to be like, what am I going to do? And he was like, don't worry, you're going to act. It's going to be like 12, 15 characters. And then like, we're going to shoot that and then separate. The band is going to be on the stage and do, you know, their bit. And I was like, okay, fine. I'm not singing. I can't sing. And he's like, don't worry. And we shot for like 20 hours. It was a really long day. I play all these different characters. And then in the end of that night, I think it's like 3 a.m. He's like, so tomorrow I really want you on the stage with Mick. And I want you to sing. I was like, you're kidding me. I was like, you're killing me. I can't. And then next day I came, obviously, you know, I will do my best. And then I didn't know the lyrics. So they had like big sort of signs with the lyrics. And Mick came and was like, don't worry, but he was like, I don't know the lyrics. I've used them too. And he was so sweet and he was so lovely. And then he became a good friend of mine. And but he was terrifying. But also like you have those moments like, okay, there's like, I just need to.
1: You do
0: jump.
1: A good Mick Jagger. You do a good, like you do this one, you yeah, know, like yeah. You do that. You do a good job on that one. You know what I mean?
0: Yeah. You know, it feels like you're jumping off a cliff. And it's just like, I hope I will like, I will grow wings on the way down that I won't crash.
1: Lovely to meet you. Thanks for coming in. Hey,
0: thank you for having me.
1: That was my conversation with Noomi Rapace, who stars in the film In Alaska. That'll be playing at Calgary and Vancouver's film festivals in the upcoming weeks and is expected in theaters across Canada early 2027. Coming up on Q, the Canadian musician Dylan Ponders will tell you why he holds the Guinness World Record for releasing a new song every week. He's been doing this for about 2 years. It's coming up on Q.
2: This is your Environment Canada weather update. I'm Catherine Crummy. For St. John's and the Avalon Peninsula North, clearing this morning, high 14. For the Bonavista Peninsula, Bonavista North, Clarenville, Terra Nova, Gander, the Bay of Exploits, and Green Bay, White Bay, clearing this morning, then mainly sunny, wind becoming west 20 kilometers an hour, gusting to 40, high 14. For Grand Falls, Windsor, Buchans, and Deer Lake,

0: They knit their own sweater in the winter. They get their 10,000 steps. Do you ever think, how? How are they possibly doing this? Dylan Ponders is kind of a bit like that. I mean, I don't know if he knits his own clothes, but I do know he's a bit of an achiever. He holds a Guinness World Record for releasing a single every week for more than 2 years. He's ran 100 marathons in 100 days, raising awareness for men's mental health. He ran all of Yonge Street in Toronto once to raise funds for homelessness. That's more than a double marathon. But it's important to note, he wasn't always this kind of guy. As you're about to hear, just a few years ago, Dylan Ponders was drinking a lot, like a lot. His mental and physical health were in a bad place. It took some really impressive resilience to turn those things around in his life. It's something he's very open about. So Dylan Ponders came into our studio to talk about it with guest host Garvia Bailey and to introduce you to one of his songs. Here's Garvia Bailey's conversation with Dylan Ponders.
1: Dylan Ponders, welcome to Q.
2: So happy to be here. Thanks for having me.
1: You didn't run here, did you?
2: I thought about it, but I did walk here.
1: You did walk here. Okay, good. I want to start where you were before the Guinness record, before all the running, before sure. all of that. I want to go back to 2020,
2: yeah.
1: and you put out an album called Because We're Alive, mm-hmm. and it featured some great Canadian talent, Ruby Waters, Alan Raymond, Dom Diaz, to name a few. So can you just take me back to where you were professionally and personally at that time?
2: Sure. Yeah, leading up to 2020, I had been independently releasing music for give or take 7 years.
1: Mm-hmm.
2: And during that journey, I had accrued a pretty great team. I had a manager, I had an assistant, and we actually got the Factor grant for this album, which is a Canadian grant that is seldom given out to hip-hop artists. So it was a really big moment in my career because we'd been rubbing pennies together trying to get a marketing budget behind the music and the creations that we were putting out. So Because We're Alive was my first album where I had a bit of a budget to work with. I could work with the artists that you just mentioned. Mm-hmm. I could put some money behind marketing and we could reach an audience that a lot of my music wasn't able to reach before.
1: Mm-hmm.
2: And after that album was released, I got on E! Talk. I was on the radio. We had a tour lined up before COVID came to town. And it was easily the most successful endeavor of my career up until that point. Yeah.
1: Mm-hmm. And what was happening personally? Like, that's the professional lay down. What was happening in the life of Dylan Ponders?
2: Oh, lordy lord. So I started to really explore the realm of escapism back when I left high school. My first experience drinking was finishing a 2-6 of alcohol and throwing up all night. I had no moderation whatsoever. I stepped into the realm of substance abuse with the intention of numbing my feelings to the best of my abilities. So those habits compounded. I started to create some really unhealthy relationships with some really unhealthy substances. By 2020, I had put down a lot of those substances, but my one crutch was alcohol.
1: Okay.
2: So my relationship with alcohol was real. Everyone knew me to pull up to an interview, a video shoot, the studio session with a 2-6 of whiskey, a Mickey, and maybe some beers. I was a drinker, even more than I was a thinker. I was drinking all the time. And the scary part about it was I was highly functional.
1: I was going to say, but you were still coming out with great music.
2: I was highly functional.
1: Huh.
2: In comparison to my constituents, you know, I was putting out music. I was meeting all my deadlines. In my mind, it wasn't much of an issue.
1: Mm.
2: But that changed.
1: Yeah.
2: Pretty quickly.
1: When did it become an issue?
2: Well, it was an issue, but I didn't realize it was an issue for years. But I got with my wife in 2021, and this was shortly after COVID, after the album had been out. And when her and I got together, she held up a mirror to the parts of myself that I wasn't really able to look at beforehand.
1: Hmm.
2: I find in life when you find your partner is supposed to make you strive to be the best version of yourself.
1: Yeah.
2: Naturally. If you love someone enough, you want to give them everything you can because they deserve it. And I realized that I, even though I was functioning in my career, I started to realize that I had more to give. Mm. And the only way to access those capabilities was to put down alcohol.
1: Right.
2: And that's exactly what I did.
1: You also

0: around that time decided to take real control of your career.
1: Yes.
0: As well. What did that look like?
1: Simultaneously.
0: Yeah. So,
1: on my 30th birthday, we went to the Dominican Republic, and it was leading up to this pocket of time. My wife and I had several dialogues about my drinking, and I knew that I had to stop. You know, full context, I was drinking a 2-6 a day for a couple of years. I was always lethargic. I was throwing up blood. It was really unhealthy.
0: Rest in peace, your liver.
1: Yeah.
0: My goodness.
1: Yeah, it was bad, you know, but I realized that not only did I have to put down alcohol, but I had to put my career directly into my hands.
0: Okay.
1: So when I stopped drinking on November 13th in the Dominican Republic, I went for my first run since high school on the beach because I made a conscious decision. I said, every time I want to drink, I'm going to run. I'm going to replace this unhealthy habit with an arduous, very healthy habit.
0: Wow.
1: And
0: what was that first run like?
1: It was so painful. I was 300 pounds. I hadn't run in so long. But the funny thing is, the second I finished running, I felt proud of myself.
0: Mm.
1: I had never finished a night of drinking and woke up like, I feel so proud.

0: those decisions.
1: Right.
0: It was always feeling good in the moment, feeling regret later. Running was feeling discomfort in the moment and feeling like I'm worthy of the effort later, feeling good about it later. And that was the unlock.
1: Mm-hmm.
0: When I got back to Toronto, I started recording. My first sober album was Mushrooms and Melodies. And I let go of my team in a very amicable way. You know, my manager, his name is Brendan Huco. He used to be the head honcho at Smash Mouth Entertainment, which was an independent label. And my vision for my career just didn't really align with what we had. So it was a very respectful parting.
1: Okay.
0: And the rest is kind of history from there.
1: You know, I think we've heard this story a lot from artists who embrace sobriety, that there is a fear that in embracing sobriety, you're going to lose something of your artistic edge.
0: That's an illusion.
1: It is an illusion, is it? Tell me more about that. Did you, had you heard that before? Was there a fear? Did you have that fear?
0: Yeah. I experienced that fear beyond the creative aspect. I wasn't sure if I could enjoy life without being inebriated because I had been inebriated for well over a decade constantly. I mean, I left high school around 17, 18, and I was heavily into substances until I turned 30. So that's about 12 to 13 years, which is essentially half of my life.
1: Right.
0: And all of my adult years, all I knew about was being inebriated. I was always drunk or tipsy, always. So I had no idea what the other side looked like. So I was petrified. I didn't even know if life was worth living. And, you know, the funniest thing is life is so abundantly beautiful, but it is so complex. And I was so stuck trying to make sense out of life and almost figure out life throughout the lens of this equation. But you're not supposed to figure out life. You're just supposed to experience it and try your best to be your best. So when I got back and started recording, it was within about an hour. I was like, this is what I do. This alcohol doesn't make this music. I make this music.
1: Yeah.
0: And that fear was eliminated when my first studio session, the first song I created was The Empty Man, which is a song about needing to fill this void with attention and substances. It was one of my most reflective songs of my entire career.

0: so I realized that that was an illusion. Typically, growth is on the other side of fear, and I was staying behind that veil. And once I stepped through it, I realized it was just a lie.
1: Yeah.
0: Life is beautiful, and I can make some pretty banging music sober, too.

0: I know it's working because out of the corner of my eye, I can see our executive producer, Beza, grooving to that song. So well done, Dylan Ponders, to pass the Beza test. You're listening to Garvey and Bailey's conversation with Dylan Ponders, the Toronto rapper, who's been talking about his journey to sobriety and how it changed his approach to music and just to his life. So not only did he find new inspiration for his music, but he also started putting out music at a pretty astonishing rate. He even ended up setting a world record for it. That's where his conversation with Garvia picks up.
1: I've spoken to a lot of artists. Releasing a new song every month can be very difficult.
2: Yes.
1: So can you take me into the creative process of releasing a song a week?
2: Yeah. So one thing everyone close to me always knew is that I was a studio rat, as they say. I spent several hours in the studio. I'm also an engineer, so I engineer my music, I mix my music, and I master my music. And I got pretty good at it. Mm. And typically whenever I would make an album, I would record around 80 to 100 songs, and then I'd pick the best 15 or 12. And that was my process since the inception of my career. So by the time 2022 came around, I had like over 1,000 songs in the folder.
1: And so you're ready.
2: Just like collecting dust, and they were

0: qualifier.
1: All right.
0: So creating isn't something that I plan. It's something that I live. Mm-hmm. I'm in the studio every day. My studio's been in my house since I got my first house after being homeless. So I'm in the studio 5-6 hours a day. How could I not release a song every week?
1: Right.
0: That's how I viewed it.
1: Did you have any idea about this Guinness record?
0: Zilch.
1: How did you find out that you were creeping up on this world record?
0: One of my fans reached out to me. It's a common misconception. When this record came into fruition in February of 2024, a couple of the online dwellers were like, he's just doing this for the record. I had no idea there was even a record for this, nor did I know I would. I think the current record at the time was 54 weekly releases. And by the time I was inching toward that, a fan reached out to me and said, Dylan, like, you're getting kind of close to the world record. Which was great, but I

0: after the accolades come to you and then you're like, okay, what's next? In 2024, you did something that is so impressive to me, even more impressive than the music somehow, running 100 marathons in 100 days.
1: So crazy hearing you say about
0: it. That's over 40 kilometers every single day almost. Is that the way it is?
1: You want to hear a caveat?
0: Yeah, please.
1: So it's 42.2 kilometers a day. But on day 50, I ran 50 kilometers. On day 60, I ran 60. On day 70, I ran 70, and so on and so forth.
0: Okay, Dylan. So I know that you did this to raise awareness around men's mental health.
1: Yes.
0: What inspired you to do this? Like, what pushed this as the thing that you wanted to use as a benchmark to raise awareness?
1: So when I stopped drinking and started running, as I mentioned, I started running every time I felt like I needed to drink.
0: Right.
1: So I became a pretty strong runner because I always wanted to drink for the first year. And before I knew it, I was running marathons and I was running ultra marathons, which are anything beyond 44 kilometers. Mm-hmm. So 50 kilometers, 60. And I learned that I could wield this ability that I have with my body for good. I used to be homeless. I used to struggle with mental health issues. I used to be addicted to drugs. So how can I get people to start talking about these things? Because men's mental health is vastly under-discussed. You know, nearly 80% of all suicides in North America are men. This whole, be strong, hold it in, it's not working that well. Mm-hmm. So I figured if I suffered as loudly as possible, we might be able to shed light on a few of the people who have been suffering in silence. Mm. And I suffered.
0: The running was suffering.
1: That was the hardest thing I have ever done in my life. Harder than putting down alcohol. And putting down alcohol was months of withdrawals, months of sweats, no sleep. And my therapy for those withdrawals was writing, recording, and running. Mm. And when I got to a place in my life where I had found a bit of stability, I figured I owed it to my brethren and my community to at least have someone talk about.
0: Yeah.
1: Their dad who's struggling, their brother who's struggling, their neighbor. So I knew that the marathons and crazy endurance endeavors, they almost force people to talk about things that are kind of viewed as cliche, mm-hmm. like homelessness. People are like, yeah, they're homeless, you know, yeah, that's just a thing. It's like, no, these are people. Like, maybe do you have something in your house you could donate? Maybe you could say hi to a homeless person. Mm-hmm. Men's mental health. It's like, this is something that maybe you might want to service. Reach out to a friend who you think is struggling. That guy who's always like, I'm fine. Mm-hmm. Be like, are you? Mm-hmm. And the goal was to ideally force those conversations by doing something that you couldn't ignore.
0: There's, in thinking about your story before I got this chance to sit down with you, I was looking at all the things that you've done, you know, that Yonge Street run, which is the equivalent of two consecutive marathons. You ran all of Yonge Street. That was something that was to raise money for homelessness. Mm-hmm. And then, of course, you know, the song, mm-hmm. A Week, all of these things. And I thought to myself, you know, there is something about having this superpower, whatever that is that's within you that has you pushing, mm-hmm. and then a compulsion. Mm-hmm. That these two things are kind of opposite sides of perhaps the same coin?
1: Yeah. I mean, I kind of turn the compulsion into intention. So I wield my life force with intention. Mm-hmm. I wake up every day just trying my best to be my best with the hopes of uplifting, inspiring, and empowering, period.
0: That's it.
1: Nothing more, nothing less.
0: Hmm. Because I feel like I hope Dylan is good.
1: Yeah.
0: Because you're doing so much.
1: You know, my dad calls me a bumblebee. You know, I'm always buzzing around. Just to give you a bit of background, when I was younger, like 2, 3, I was diagnosed with ADHD and they tried to put me on Ritalin. My parents said no. I was bow-legged. I had orthopedic shoes. I was told I wouldn't be athletic. Mm. My parents said, okay. And I've lived my entire life being told what I couldn't do from when I came out the womb. Mm. I was limited. I was told I had special

0: means I used to not be able to write. I could write backwards. I'm dyslexic. So there are a lot of parts about me that were a bit unconventional. But I know that this is a finite existence. This is going to end. Why am I going to lay in bed all day? Why am I not going to go run 100 marathons? Why am I not going to write an epic story? A lot of people live like they ain't going to die. And I refuse to live like that. So is Dylan okay beyond that? Dylan has found his purpose.
1: You're still releasing a song a week?
0: Just put one out last night. I'm actually... last year, I started releasing two songs a week.
1: Okay.
0: So I release one on Wednesday and one on Sunday now.
1: Oh, my God. Could you stop? You're making me... I know that it's supposed to make me feel inspired and good about myself, but I'm like... Okay, Garvia, time to make the bed. It's very impressive.
0: Thank
1: like,
0: you.
1: I mean, we want you to throw to a tune. Mm. I want to talk about Rocky.
0: Yeah.
1: Can you tell me about the inspiration for that one?
0: Absolutely. This song I made shortly after an injury that I have been experiencing this year. Last year, my dog suffered from an infection that almost took her life, and she couldn't walk. She's a 90-pound dog, so I had to carry her everywhere asymmetrically. This led to facet joint compression, which led to nerve sensitivity. Long story short, I couldn't train, move, or sit upright for months. I was on the ground every day because I had to make sure that this part of my neck healed. And I bounced back from this about 2 months ago. And I recorded this song about a week after I was able to move. And I love the story of Rocky because, A, Sylvester Stallone was told that he could make that movie, but if he didn't, only if he didn't act in that movie.

0: he is someone who everybody doubted. You know, like the stark contrast between Sylvester Stallone and that character. And I love alchemy. And I feel like this year I got knocked down pretty hard. Hmm. And I came back and ran the length of Yonge Street.
1: Look at you.
0: And I'm feeling like Rocky.
1: That's perfect. That's perfect. Dylan Ponders, it has been an pleasure talking to you and getting a little bit inside your head. It's been a lot of fun. Thanks for being here.
0: I deeply enjoy

0: That's one of Dylan Ponder's many, many, many new singles. That one's called Rocky. And as he just told Q guest host Garvia Bailey, he's putting out a new single twice a week. I feel like Rocky too, but just that scene where he drinks the raw eggs. I'm Tom Power. You're listening to Q. The actor and playwright Inns Choi is no stranger to mining his own life for his material. He did it with Kim's Convenience, which began as a play that Inns wrote and then starred in. Of course, became a massive international hit TV series from Canada. That show was drawn from Inns' own experience about living above his uncle's store and working at a bunch of convenience stores when he was a kid. But now Inns is taking again from his own life, but it's even more personal this time. Inns Choi's latest stage play is called Son of a Preacher Man. And when you watch it, Inns is on stage telling the story of growing up in the church. And the title is an accurate one, growing up with a dad as a preacher. In fact, as grandfather as a preacher too. So Inns stopped by our studio to talk a little bit about how he grew up. And even though Inns, I should say, didn't follow in his dad's footsteps, didn't become a preacher, I asked him about whether he sees any similarities between what he does as a playwright and what his dad does as a preacher.
1: Absolutely. I feel like theater is a religious experience, can be, where you sit in the dark or you sit on one side. And, you know, at the best of times, theater can make you feel less alone in this world. You're all laughing at the same thing. You all saw that. You're all quiet for a moment while we hear poetry on stage. And you're moved by that, but you're moved as a group. So for me, I do feel like theater or the theater that I create can cause people to do better, to be better. And it has an actual effect in the world. I think good art does this. It makes the society, it's like the common good.
0: Yeah.
1: It increases us as a whole. And I'd like to believe that my work does that too. I also feel sometimes I'm like, there's this drive in me to, and I don't know where this drive comes from or where it's going, but sometimes I think it's, I want my dad to kind of go, good job. You're just like me.
0: Does your dad think you're, your dad must be pretty impressed with you now, especially all the good work you've done?
1: Yeah. We just went to Windsor together, actually. Went to Point Pelee as well. We were visiting some friends, and he's turning 91 this year. And yes, he is very proud.
0: I bet he is.
1: Yeah.
0: How do you feel? This is such a personal story to you, Son of a Preacher Man. As you mentioned, you premiered it last year in Vancouver. What was it like to go on stage and share it? What's the emotion you felt walking off of the stage after gratitude, after whatever? Like,
1: It was just riveting. It's kind of... It's kind of the journey of, it's my journey, but in some senses, it's kind of chronicles a lot of my art that I've done at different, so the songs that I've written, you know, like this song, Birkenstock Tea, or Bruce Lee's Best Friend, I wrote like, I don't know, 30 years ago, and it never became a hit. I never pursued touring with a band or whatever, but so people who

0: know me, it's kind of this little chronicle of all the little bits and pieces that I've done over my life. So coming, you know, finishing that first performance, I don't know, I was just very riveted, and I was so nervous because it's, I don't know, it's so personal.
1: You can't hide behind a character.
0: And I'm just alone. Yeah. Well, there's a band.
1: Yeah, but you're pretty much alone.
0: But pretty much alone. All these words to memorize. Who wrote this? And people really responded to it.
1: It's a bit of my conversation with actor and playwright Inns Choi. You can hear the full thing on our podcast, Q with Tom Power. And can I also let you know to check out our Instagram. We're at CBCQ on Instagram, also on TikTok, because we have a video up of Inns playing this beautiful song on guitar related to what we were just talking about. Go check that out. That is it for Q today. Tomorrow on the show, my conversation with Jesse Eisenberg, who you might know from playing Mark.

0: Zuckerberg in the film The Social Network. He says community musical theater saved his life as a kid. You're going to hear about that and his new film about community musical theater. That's tomorrow on the show. We'll see you then later on.
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8: This is CBC News. I'm Catherine Crummy. There could be more clarity today about the future of $10 a day daycare for some kids in this province. A group representing child care providers is set to meet with the provincial government this afternoon. CBC's Laura Howells has more.
9: A group representing province will demand child care centers fill every spot in order to get all their funding. Right now, they only need 90% enrollment. The province says this will help more families access child care, but operators say they need more flexibility in managing spaces. They have other issues too, and government says they're working with them. In the meantime, parents and advocates have told CBC that losing $10 a day child care would be catastrophic for families and force parents to choose between working and staying home to look after their kids. $10 a day childcare is relatively new. It only started in this province in 2023. CBC will be following this story and bring you more updates after the meeting. Laura Howell, CBC News, St. John's.
8: In international news, an emergency hearing is set today for U.S. President Donald Trump's banning of three news outlets from the White House: CNN, MS Now, and Politico. Trump calling their reporting fake news. Mark Carcasol looks at each side's arguments.
10: The ask by lawyers representing CNN, MS Now, and Politico is for at least a temporary lifting of the White House ban on their journalists until a full hearing can be conducted. They argue that the ban violates the U.S.'s First Amendment as well as the Due Process Clause, which is found twice in the Constitution. Well, on Tuesday, we got a look at the Justice Department's court filing, claiming reporting from the outlets has created concerns for national security. It cites multiple stories they consider inaccurate. They say they gave CNN, MS Now, and Politico a chance to dispute the ban, and that access to the White House is a privilege, not a right. Last night on social media, President Trump also repeated his claim that the district judge hearing the case is a, quote, great judge for them, signaling he expects, as many U.S. legal experts do, that Judge Tim Kelly, who he appointed in 2017, will overturn the ban in some form. The president says if that happens, he's already planning to appeal. It's unclear how long a decision in this could take, though. Mark Carcasol, CBC News, Washington.
8: British Prime Minister Andy Burnham is calling on the world to unite in establishing a set of global principles to govern the new frontier of artificial intelligence. While addressing the UN General Assembly, he spoke about how leaders around the world must heed the warnings.
11: We know that AI will also be a source of disruption to the way we live and work, a multiplier of risk.
8: Burnham told Donald Trump that the world must rein in AI, hours after the U.S. president said he rejected any attempt to control it. Well, sticking with the U.N., Ukrainian President Volodymyr Zelensky addresses the U.N. General Assembly today, hoping to make his case for more support in his country's fight against Russia, which isn't letting up on its attacks on Ukraine. Crystal Gaman Singh has more from London.
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0: away from Kyiv. For Ukrainians, time is critical. Winter is approaching, renewing fears they'll go for months with rolling blackouts and limited access to heat and water. Crystal Gamansing, CBC News, London.
1: That is your news. Now let's take a look at some temperatures across the province. The hot spot is Wreckhouse, where it's 12 degrees. In St. John's, it's 9 and mainly sunny. It's also 9 in Bonavista, Twillingate, and Gander. It's 11 in Burgio and St. Lawrence, 8 in St.

0: We broke up. She dumped me. And she joined another team in the league.
1: You have to tell Joanne.
0: Love and sports do not mix.
2: What are you going to do? Lose all over me?
0: Would you consider playing to win?
2: I don't like losing, Joanne!
3: This is Rock Bottom.
2: Lesbians, make out later. We got a game to win.
4: 1, 2, 3, Broveries is where we're going to start. Okay, so listen, Slow Pitch used to be a web series back in 2020. Mm-hmm. Now it's a full-blown regular TV show. Riley, we'll start with you. You've watched the show. How are you feeling about it?
5: I really like it. Like, I think that, first of all, I love a sitcom, which I think this is kind of, you know, also giving. Mm-hmm. A workplace sitcom. And this
4: famously,
5: is...
4: You're a big workplace sitcom guy.
5: You know, if you know one thing about me, it's that. And, I mean, I think sports are the new sort of workplace sitcom. Like, you get this cast of characters, you can get them in all sorts of circumstances, and I love that. I also think that, like, it's just so relatable. Like, I don't know if anybody else, I'm on queer soccer teams, you know, softball leagues, and this is real. Like, it's so...
3: it's happening.
5: You know? You watch it, and you're like, that's absurd. And it's like, no. I know at least, like, 10 people who are functioning like that on a daily, weekly sort of basis. And like, despite, you know, how relatively like chill my life is, all of the drama, almost I would say, comes from these rec sports. Like, no one's getting paid and still it's like this. And so like, I just feel like I see that and I'm also the added like, yep, I get that, is really, you know, draws me in.
4: I like the idea. First of all, I just want to describe to the folks listening on the radio, you said this is real and Allie went, so true. Allie, okay, you also play in a queer rec softball league. Do you want to
6: not,
4: go?
6: Not, nope, softball, not softball, volleyball.
4: Volleyball, my
6: but
4: apologies.
6: I mean, might as well be.
4: Okay. Okay. Do you agree? Like, do you find the show
6: 100%.
4: Like, oh, yeah, it's a relatable thing to watch.
6: 100%. So I play in a volleyball queer league.
4: Yeah.
6: And even when I say queer league, it's like we've made it queer because we are the Broveries in a way. Like, we are in a league that is like, I mean, no one's identifying as a straight team,
4: but
6: they are the straight team.
4: By
6: and
4: definition.
6: We are the standout queer girls team.
4: Yeah.
6: And we're having so much fun. But I mean, the drama is real sometimes. Yeah. Love to my girls.
4: Yeah.
6: But you know, sometimes you're like, oh, your ex is actually the best friend of your, like the other ex. And then also, wait, who's this person that's come by our practice? I actually went on a date with them once. And like, there are these tensions, but also the funniest thing I feel like so far that the Broveries are showing in Slow Pitch is, I think, accurately showing, is that you like go to this Tuesday night sign up thing because you're like, well, your friends want you to come. It's a good way to move the body. And then suddenly you're like, I need to buy this gear. We need to do an extra practice. And then, you know, for me, I'm like, I'm now traveling to play volleyball with my friends. And honey, we're mid-level rec. And I'm like, well, I'm going to need my annual leave for going to Spain to play in the gay games, Olympics for gay people. And, you know, it gets serious very fast. Yeah. And, you know, it's also funny because it's like there are people who have never played before who are like scared of the ball at first.
4: Yeah.
6: And then you have people like, you know,

0: gay people playing sports, but I would say a main difference is in heated rivalry, it's people who are very good at sports who happen to be gay.
1: Yeah.
0: And then in slow pitch, it's people who are gay who happen to be playing sports.
1: That's fundamentally a different offer.
0: It's quite different. Yeah. And you know, at this point, too, with like pro leagues for women, like, and it's very fun. There's a character called Mel, played by Amanda Cordner, I believe, who's like come down from the pro leagues and is like now in this ragtag group. And there's that tension. But, you know, for the most part, when we're watching pro sports now, whether it's WNBA or soccer, like, women are having to come out as straight at this point.
1: Right.
0: And so it is this funny thing of, like, in the world of slow pitch and generally in women's sports at this point, it feels very gay.
1: Yeah.
0: Whereas, of course, with men's sport, we're still seeing it's a real struggle to come out. Yeah. And, you know, in heated rivalry, the tension is that they are gay and that there is homophobia.
1: That's how the season resolves, right?
0: Exactly. Like, yeah. And then with slow pitch, it's that, well, we are gay and that's part of what's so fun about this. And the tension more is that between each other, we're gay. And, oh my God, my ex is here. Other things are playing out. But
2: it was about sports all together at the same time. I mean, like, we mentioned heated rivalry off the top. We mentioned off campus. You got slow pitch. But also, like, Ted Lasso's back for a season. I don't even know how many seasons we're in, you know?

0: they played out really effectively.
1: Yeah.
0: And also, I think they've like really given us a good cast of characters. You know, we have the token straight girl. We have someone who's speaking in a German accent for some reason. Boris is growing on me.
1: Yeah.
0: But, you know, I do feel like with Coach Joan and with Mel, like there are these like very fun characters where you're seeing people really, really want this.
1: Yeah.
0: And whether it's for a reason of, I need to get over my ex, but I can't, and so I need something to focus on, or just because it's fun to try together.
1: Yeah.
0: And I think that there is, like, a real natural, like, the format does work for it, in my opinion. But also, I feel like there is just so much absurdity, but also a lot of earnestness, and I feel like what's nice about the sidebar of, like, mockumentary style is it allows for both.
1: Yeah.
0: It allows for this kind of self-deprecation as well as, like, this meanness you get to have that, like, I'm not punished for being mean to my friend because I'm saying it to the camera. And so I think it's quite fun and it plays well, I think. Yeah.
2: I will say that, I'm just delighted by the fact that both of you walk in here and go, like, as people who play in queer rec leagues.
0: Of rec league experience.
2: That's right. Yeah. Of this very specific experience. We recognize ourselves in this and, you know, representation matters. Riley, I will say, the other dimension that I'm really interested in is the idea that we just keep producing in this country, you know, shows that are really working right now, right? Like Canadian shows that are connecting in ways that I've not seen Canadian shows connect. And like Peter Ravi obviously being the example of this, but then you get this. This is produced, Soul Pitch is produced by Elliot Page's production company. It's shot in Mississauga. It's rooted in this country. Why do you think Canadian stories are connecting so well right now?
3: I mean, one theory I have is that I think for a long time, for whatever reason, you know, like in Canadian, even if it's a Canadian production, that these production companies know that they also need an audience outside of Canada.
1: Yeah.
3: And that there, for some reason, was this idea that if it's explicitly in Canada and we're making Canadian isms throughout it and it's appealing to a Canadian audience too much, then it's unrelatable to any other audience.
1: Yeah.
3: And I think we've, in the last couple of years, really just kind of proven that narrative to be wrong. Whether it's Heated Rivalry or Nirvana, the band, the show, the movie, you know, like the fact that it's takes place so explicitly in these Canadian contexts doesn't deter in any way from audiences finding the stories relatable and the characters moving and all of those sorts of things. And actually, I mean, this is a completely different type of show, but I've also been really obsessed with Adults right now.
1: Yeah.
3: And one of the critiques, one of the only critiques
2: it's
3: I've
2: so
3: seen.
2: So Toronto.
3: Yes. Oh my
2: Toronto.
3: God. Yes.
2: It's you know? So visibly Toronto,
3: yes, totally.
2: As a person
3: stop
2: of Toronto experience.
3: It.
2: Yeah, yeah. Like,
3: exactly.
2: You watch that doesn't go like, I understand that the thing you guys are trying to do, just say Toronto.
0: Yeah,
2: like, it's just say
0: it.
2: Toronto. And the show will be exactly the same.
3: 100%.
2: Because you just, as someone who lives in Toronto, you watch that show and go like, we are in the Toronto that 100%. Everybody else exists in.
3: Yeah,
2: right? Like,
3: totally.
2: Yeah.
3: So I just think that it's time that this, if this is, and I felt,

0: familiar, at least with the images of them at this point. You cannot, you know, everywhere I go like, oh, those are the polka dot folks.
1: They've
0: you know?
1: Co-opted polka dots somehow. Yeah.
0: They have. They brought polka dots back.
1: They did.
0: But if you strip away the pageantry, do you think that their work still stands up to be like, oh, yeah, they deserve the Polaris Prize?
1: Absolutely.
0: Yeah.
1: And I can say, you know, I know a promoter who booked them for one of their, ended up being three, actually ended up being seven Toronto shows, but when they just had one show at the Mod Club, and she just booked them on sound. And this, they were already making buzz in the industry before they, that KXB session, and they went viral. So if you ask people in the industry, they were listening to them first. And the fact that now it's an easier way in, that you see them and you find that appeal, and then you like the music, that doesn't take away from the actual quality of the music. If you see these two people live, these two aliens live, you the way they jump through these time signatures, you cannot deny their talent. It's it's fact.
0: I think like the thing that I've been trying to wrap my mind around, because like the Polaris Prize is meant to be given out to the best Canadian album entirely on artistic merit. Sales don't do you any favor. Popularity does not do you any favor. Virality does not do you any favor, right? But then you sort of all the like the list of past winners, like most of them, they're not the biggest names that we have in this country. But then last night you see this thing where there is a convergence, right, between like they're popular and they go viral and they sell out a bunch of nights at the Mod Club, and also at the same time they go and open for Jack White on the same night and then go play their own headlining show. What do you make of that shift, this idea that like the popular is meeting the critically acclaimed?
1: It is rare, and I invite it. And I know that there is a real resistance to that, especially when we're talking about artistic merit and the Polaris and the, you know, pretension that can come with music journalism and music opinion and curation in general. Oh, yeah. The idea that something's commercial can necessarily mean that you're not going to like it, you're not going to buy into it. So I'm a juror in Polaris. I was in those discussion boards and seeing how people were engaging with their music and talking about it. And I am extremely heartened to see that there is just a willingness and an acceptance that you can be commercial, you can be popular, you can be selling out shows all over the world, be one of the biggest Canadian exports we've had, and also be extremely talented and, you know, warrant

0: an artistic acknowledgement in this way.
1: Oh, yeah. Look, there's a truly. So I saw them live at Hillside Festival earlier this year. And
0: First time Hillside sold out. Yeah, and
1: That's right.
0: In those many,
1: I think 15 years they've not sold out the festival. And then they booked them as headliners. And suddenly, like, the festival sells out. And honestly, incredible vibe. Mm-hmm. What really surprised me about their popularity was how cross generational it was, you know?
0: Yes.
1: But then to go from seeing that to go, that's the album that's going to win the Polaris. A huge surprise to me. Mm-hmm. Let me ask you, who were you rooting for last night?
0: I would say last night was like the best Polaris show in recent memory. And I think we were all looking at each other after every performance and saying they could have taken it. They could take it. They could take it. It was incredible.
1: That's a good
0: so
1: feeling.
0: It's really hard to pinpoint. You know, it would have been, you know, Charlotte is one of the great songwriting gems of our country.
1: Charlotte Cornfield. Les Louanges, unbelievable album.
0: Les Louanges from Quebec, who I do think his album Alouette is one of the most important albums, not just to come out of Quebec, but out of this country in a very long time. Yeah. The Copelands, you know, their homage to their love to each other. I truly, Aquaculture, that record, Historian Meets Artist out of Halifax. Truly, I look at this shortlist with such a sense of pride.
1: Yeah.
0: I was so excited because everyone deserved it. I know it's like an annoying answer, but truly I was so excited for whoever was going to take home that award last night.
1: Let's play some of the music you're talking about. Let's play a little bit of Les Louanges right now.

0: Okay, so the point of the Polaris Gala is that, like, everybody who's nominated gets to play a couple songs, and then it's kind of like a nice vibe. Angie Partrino was added to the bill pretty late. That was not supposed to be the case. They were supposed to be performing. You get to the Polaris Prize, they are performing. What's the vibe in the room? Like, how are they received?
1: Well, so, of course, they were the last performance.
0: Yeah.
1: But up to that point, if I take you into the room, the emotional roller coaster, we're talking about Slashney, the incredible Toronto-based Slashney, performing Peaches songs in the crowd with boob-shaped balloons popping around. We're talking about Tanya Tagok performing this incredible 7-minute entrancing performance, the Copelands dancing with each other on stage. So the emotions are all over the place. And then these polka-dotted aliens walk on stage. Everyone's phones come out. The crowd just gets so electric. People in the gallery start standing up. I mean, the energy in the room shifted in such an incredible way. Yeah.
0: Yeah, there's something about the idea. Like, first of all, they don't just kind of walk on stage. It's rarely a smooth process for them to walk on stage. But when they do, people are just kind of like, what am I watching?
1: Oh.
0: And I felt that way watching the YouTube videos, I think. Mm-hmm. But then when I saw them in person, I was like, oh, I'm having the same reaction that I was having to watching those videos online.
1: And even at the end of the performance, you're still like, what was that? I want more of it. Don't know what I just witnessed. Yeah. I'll take seconds, please.
0: I think there's a case to be made that the real winner of the Polaris isn't necessarily the person who takes home that big check, right? But like the more obscure artists who get this platform, they make it onto a pretty significant list. They make it onto the short list, and suddenly people are like, oh, I haven't heard of you. And now we get a chance to engage a little bit more with your music. Based on that, who do you think benefited from the recognition of like just making it onto the shortlist?
1: I think I'm going to shout out Aquaculture Lance Sampson from Halifax, because this is an artist who, you know, he's a youth outreach worker, a historian, like I said, like went deep into his archives as the foundation for this album. Didn't have necessarily goals to take this outside of the province. He's extremely regionally focused in a way that I really admire.
0: Yeah.
1: But getting this shortlist acknowledgement made it so that necessarily he was brought to Toronto, brought those community listening parties to our city, expanded those that cultural impact. More and more people talked about him. So this might not have been a priority for his to push it beyond his province, beyond Nova Scotia. But because of Polaris, he did. Because of Polaris, more and more people listened to this absolutely incredible album, 1783. If you're listening to this conversation, you can turn us off. Well, no, don't turn us off. After we're done, then you go listen to it.
0: You know, you have to go anywhere because we can just play a little bit of Aquaculture right now. Let's hear a little bit.

0: I the reason I bring this up is because it's the 20th anniversary of the very first Polaris gala this week. And since then, the official prize has, like, the mandate of the prize has not really changed. But when you look back at the list of the winners, especially the list of the winners of the last few years, what does it tell us about Canadian music right now? What's the sort of, you know, the story that you can kind of see threaded through all those winners?
1: I think we're at a really interesting kind of juncture in the Canadian music landscape and industry, where at once we have a sort of commercialism at an institutional level that maybe we don't all feel represents the incredible talent that we have.
0: Yeah.
1: You know, and then at the same time, we have an artistic merit-based prize like the Polaris, which is showcasing the fact that, yes, Canada has undeniably the most interesting, weird, beautiful artists on this planet.
0: Yeah.
1: So I love that they're also leaning more and more into the public, inviting the public in, because what I'd love to see is at an institutional level that we can lean into how cool and weird and beautiful and unique and singular the Canadian music industry is. And I see Polaris doing that more and more. And I, at an institutional level, want us all to do that.
0: Okay.
1: Let's take these steps forward. Let's catch up with the artists that we have in this country instead of leaving them behind.
0: I think the most exciting thing to me about the popularity of Anjane de Poitry and representing this country in this moment is how weird they are. I think, like, we are very good at producing weird artists, right? Like, so let's go back to doing that.
1: Let's go back. Yeah. Go back to weird. That's our compass, Canadians.
0: Yeah. Honestly, like, every time that I think about weird Canadian artists that we produce, we kind of go like, oh, that's the thing we're good at. We're good at counterculture. We're good at offering a thing that is just a little bit offside to the mainstream, and I think, like, that's kind of the best place for us to be.
1: And if you look at this collection of albums, yeah, I do feel so much cultural pride in, like, the weird eclectic nature of this grouping of albums that was voted by, you know, jurors across this country and journalists across this country. This is Canada.
0: Emily Hanskamp, you're a delight, man. Good to see you.
1: Always great to be here.
0: Thank you so much. Emily Hanskamp is a freelance music journalist. She was with me right here in our Toronto studio. And if you've yet to experience the phenomenon that is Anjane de Poitry, you can go see them in Toronto, Quebec City, or Montreal this November. My name is Alamine Abdul Mahmoud. This show is called Commotion. We'll be back tomorrow. We'd love to see you then.
2: This is CBC News for Newfoundland and Labrador. I'm Catherine Crummy. Good afternoon. There could be more clarity today about the future of $10 a day daycare for some kids in this province. A group representing child care providers is set to meet with the provincial government this afternoon. CBC's Laura Howells has more.
3: A group representing more than 6,000 childcare spaces is meeting with the education minister today, as some providers threaten to pull out of $10 a day daycare. As of October 1st, the province will demand childcare centers fill every spot in order to get all their funding. Right now, they only need 90% enrollment. The province says this will help more families access childcare, but operators say they need more flexibility in managing spaces. They have other issues too, and government says they're working with them. In the meantime, parents and advocates have told CBC that losing $10 a day childcare would be catastrophic for families and force parents to choose between working and staying home to look after their kids. $10 a day childcare is relatively new. It only started in this province in 2023. CBC will be following this story and bring you more updates after the meeting. Laura Howells, CBC News, St. John's.
2: Well, this time of year not only means thousands of hunters take to the woods, guns in tow, it's also the busiest time of year for the people who cut moose meat. Troy Turner dropped by a butcher shop and has this story.
4: Jody Head has multiple freezers carrying dozens of quarters of moose meat, and that number will climb to more than 1,000 quarters before the season is out. He started Head's Meat Services in 2018.
5: I used to work in a fishing lodge too for 11 years. I used to go away all summers in a fishing lodge, and I used to cut our own steaks and everything up there, so I did learn a nice bit from that. But more or less hands-on, and that's how I learned my top own self.
4: Business has improved steadily since then. Among the help is assistant butcher and his son, Jonathan Head.
6: I usually go out to meet the customer with our sheet we have done up, explaining the prices of everything, the flavors of sausages, the different cuts that we do, weigh their quarters, and offer them whatever they like. A lot of people will come in and they'll have, say, so much done in sausage, so much in burgers, so much hamburger meat, and then the rest cut up.
4: When the business started, the Heads cut about 600 quarters of meat in a season. Last year, that number climbed to 1,300. They expect business to continue to build in the future. Troy Turner, CBC News, North Arm North.
2: Well, the annual Roots, Rants, and Roars Festival went out with a bang this week.

0: saying that is Aquaculture. The album is called 1783. What a record. Truly what a record. Listen, before we go, I just want to give you just our first ever pop quiz. Can you name the first ever Polaris winner?
1: No.
0: Is that possible?
1: No, I can't. Tell me.
0: Final Fantasy's He Poos Clouds. It's yeah.
1: Incredible.
0: And you go, you know what? That's the thing I'm going to go look up.
1: I'm going to tattoo that, actually.

0: when a windstorm hit Elliston, causing enough safety concerns to cancel the final feast. But despite the weather, organizer Roger Dooling says the sold-out festival saw more American visitors than ever before. Dooling says they made an intentional push to attract non-residents to the area, but they didn't expect to sell out in minutes when they released the early bird tickets in January.
1: We have 45% of all ticket sales are non-residents, which is absolutely amazing. What we

0: really created that drive.
1: Dueling says 18 U.S. states, 9 or 10 Canadian provinces, plus Germany, France, and Australia were all represented at the event. He says for folks who missed out on the feast due to the storm, they can get refunds or credit for next year's event. And the lineup for this year's St. John's International Women's Film Festival is out. Executive Director Jen Brown says last year, almost 7,000 people came to the festival, making connections with the art, community, as well as industry members. Brown says for this year, the festival tried to be more intentional about programming movies from more diverse voices.
2: I'm really proud that this year over a third of all of our films are made in Newfoundland, Labrador, which is a huge testament to the talent and the caliber of the investment from the province and our stories and our culture here. And then we also have 50% of our films are directed by Indigenous, Black, and people of color. And we have also 30% of this year's lineup are made from queer filmmakers, which is really important to share new perspectives, talent stories.
1: Some of this year's films include Preparing in Ninayu, Partridge Cleaning in Cheshire, and the documentary Captain Newfoundland. The St. John's International Women's Film Festival starts on October 20th. That is your news. The Signal is next. Jamie Fitzpatrick is in the host chair today. It's all about the Centre for Newfoundland Studies on its 60th anniversary. Don't miss it. For CBC Newfoundland and Labrador, I'm Catherine Crummie.

0: It is Wednesday, the 23rd of September. I'm Jamie Fitzpatrick, sitting in for Adam Walsh. This is The Signal, and today on the show, Catherine Crummie had it right, the Center for Newfoundland Studies at Memorial University, a gold mine for anyone looking to dig into this province's history and culture. This month, the center celebrates its 60th anniversary. And before we go deep on that topic, Ashley Brawweiler, our CBC meteorologist, joins us. Hello.
1: Hello. How are you doing?
0: I'm good, thanks. You come here every day at this time now to give us an update on the weather.
1: Mm-hmm.
0: And I was just thinking as I walked in that people often say that September is their favorite time of year around here, and this is the kind of day they're imagining when they say that, right?
1: Yeah, that's exactly what it is. Temperatures last night, a little on the cool side, but this is what happens this time of year, and then we're going to see these bright sunny days, so we're going to start to see those leaves changing because we'll get the cool nights and the warm days. But ridge of high pressure dominating weather picture for the next several days. In fact, I don't see really a chance of showers until beginning of next week. But yeah, it looks beautiful. Temperatures today are going to reach the teens for the most part. So a little on the cool side for this time of year. Typically, we'd be sitting around 15, 16 degrees. But temperatures should sit between 11 to 14 across the island. I'll tell you where it is nice, though. Labrador, 15 to 17 degrees today. That is well above where you should be sitting this time of the year. It's going to be breezy across the board. Northwest or west winds will be gusting somewhere between 40 to as much as 50 kilometers per hour. And then looking ahead to the long range forecast, like I said, pretty lovely. In fact, Thursday, Friday, sunshine, temperatures in the upper teens, potentially low 20s. And I'm talking right across the board. And then for Saturday, rather, there is a nor'easter that's going to work its way up the coast. Ridge of high pressure, though, should keep that at bay, although we'll likely see some clouds from that. And overall, temperatures will be still sitting in the teens. So not a bad stretch of weather.
0: Now, from people I talk to, I'm not sure temperatures hitting the low 20s is what they had in mind, because apparently getting your sweater on and wearing your boots is part of the beautiful sunny day is part of their September plan.
1: Yeah, that's fair. That might not be the case. Today's perfect.
0: All right.
1: Yeah.
0: Thanks so much for dropping by.
1: No problem.
0: That is Ashley Brawweiler, our CBC meteorologist. As always, when the weather is fine, her visits to the studio tend to be short, as it was today. She'll be on the air again here on CBC Radio 1 and on your CBC Listen app on the go, coming up later this afternoon with Chrissy Holmes. She's part of the crew for Here and Now, as usual, tonight, starting at 6 o'clock Island time. The Center for Newfoundland Studies has a long history as a rich resource, not just for students and teachers at the university, but for researchers, for anyone curious about this province. The riches within it are beyond what many of us could imagine, and on its 60th anniversary, I'm joined now by four guests to talk about the center.

0: and its place in our culture. Bonnie Morgan is a librarian and head of the Center for Newfoundland Studies. Hello, thanks for coming in.
1: Oh, thank you, Jamie.
0: Sean Cadigan is a history professor at MUN. Hi, Sean.
2: Hi, thanks.
0: And I'm joined as well by Colleen Field, former head for the Center. Hello.
3: Hello.
0: And Joan Ritzy, also a former head of the Center.
1: Hey. Good day.
0: We just need you to move in, that's all.
1: Move in.
0: Yes, pull your chair in so you can get serious about the stories that you have to tell us here. That's better. All right, I think that's all my stage directing for now. Well, where should we start? Maybe, Bonnie, with you. You're currently in charge. For folks who might not be familiar with the center and what's available there and what kind of a resource it is, why don't you tell us about it? Give us the pitch for what
1: sure.
0: the center is and what it does best.
1: All right. So the Center for Newfoundland Studies is part of Memorial University Libraries, and we're located in the Queen Elizabeth II Library on St. John's Campus. On the third floor. We really pride ourselves on the quality of the reference service that we offer to people. And again, as you mentioned at the top of the show, it's the Memorial University community, but also the public. So we get reference questions from throughout Newfoundland and really around the world for people who are curious about Newfoundland and Labrador, doing serious research, or just curious. Maybe it's family history, community history. So we offer a range of services and collections. Reference service is a big part of what we do. We also do, we have digital assets, reference tools such as the periodical articles bibliography that's built in-house, our vertical files collections, historic maps, and really any published material about Newfoundland and Labrador, it's part of the CNS mandate. And that includes music, film. So our mandate is to collect as a forever collection, as founder Agnes O'Day called it, to preserve for the people of Newfoundland and Labrador, but also make accessible to researchers who want to learn more. So that's what the center does, why it was established, and we continue to provide that service 60 years in.
0: So I want to pick up on one point there. The center itself physically is located in the MUN Library, not far from here. Yep. But you take questions and inquiries from people remotely as well.
1: That's right. Part of our collection, as Colleen likes to say, really only a fragment compared to the depths of what we hold, is available through our Digital Archives Initiative, which is something that we're really proud of our partnering with that to make some of our, especially our rare books available, and other resources to researchers from outside the St. John's area who may not physically be able to get to the center. So we get questions from all over the place, and people access our material from other locations now in digital format, what is available through the DAI. And our CNS homepage, I call it our digital doorway. So if you go to that, you just go to Memorial University, Center for Newfoundland Studies, and you'll find our homepage that has links to all the various types of resources and services and how to contact us. So people can email us questions, they can call us, you can ask an NL question on the Memorial University Libraries homepage as well. So there's lots of ways that people can reach the center to get the help they need, again, whether it's serious scholarly research, whether it's just a fun question that they're curious about. And we also support, we're a teaching collection, we're a collection that supports creative endeavors as well as scholarships. So we're really proud of what we do and the range of people that we serve.
0: Okay, let's fill out the picture a little bit by talking maybe about some of the examples of things that people would find. And I don't mean to put anyone on the spot here, but I'm interested in hearing about if you have any favorite gems of your own from the collection. Colleen, does anything come to mind for you?
3: Well, I mean, there's nothing like seeing two vaults when you go in the stacks and knowing that you can open them and then just marvel at what's in the vault. You know, items from the 1600s, you know, the quadlibets or the golden fleece, you know, those treasures for sure.

0: and it's always fun to bring them out, especially when we have classes. Students come in, and they love to see that type of material. But then, I mean, there's so many things. I'm trying to think what comes to mind. Music. I created the discography of Newfoundland and Labrador, so anytime I would come across, rare LPs, or especially when we just acquired the copy of Does Slime. I had a description of it in the discography, but we didn't own a copy. And I'm trying to remember. Oh, it came through a collection through Greg Dodd, actually. And to actually then have that in our collection. And I thought it was funny that, and of course, I don't know if people may not know the history of that particular album, but it was, my gosh, what, in the 70s, I believe it was.
1: And, 70s or maybe the early 80s.
0: And it was a great marketing ploy where, you know, they decided to reuse old album covers.
1: I think it was also a financial ploy.
0: Yeah, that was part of it. Yes, and then, you know, and just in spray paint, you know, write Does Slime across it. And so I couldn't wait to see what cover we were going to receive. And then it was so funny when I opened it up and it was Jim Reeves.
1: That's fantastic. That's great.
0: So that is in our collection. Yeah. So it's just things like that. I mean, yeah. Joe might be able to think of more.
2: And just to build on that, I think that's another really important thing about the center and its collections, because there's these sort of Newfoundland and Labrador kind of icon that always pops to mind, but we have everything. Like, we're everything. So it's the things that maybe don't come to mind when you think of Newfoundland and Labrador music.
0: Yeah.
2: So something like the discography, that's exploration, that discovery of the things that are maybe not front of mind, but are representative of Newfoundland and Labrador culture. And anyone curious about Newfoundland and Labrador, we have those sources. So I think that's a really great example that you had there.
1: And I think also it's a reminder that for each generation, what cultural touchstones you consider iconic are different, right?
2: Yes.
1: Because it all depends on when you grew up and
2: exactly.
1: And the rest of it. Yeah, you guys have to cover it all.
2: Exactly.
0: I mean, we hold the Archie comic books. I mean, that will be so nostalgic to so many people. You know,
1: the ones that took place here?
0: Yes.
1: Because there are a few of those,
0: trail.
1: Right?
0: Yeah. The Viking Trail. And I can't remember the other ones, but... but you know, we have copies of those.
1: That's fantastic.
0: And the old school yearbooks, things like that mean so much to people.
3: Those telephone books.
0: Mm-hmm. That was but Joan probably has some ideas.
3: Oh, well, you know, the old things are amazing. Like your first started with, you know, like our collection of charts and maps is amazing. You've probably, listeners have seen the Mason map, which we always call it the upside down Newfoundland map, with the south is oriented to the top. And from 1620, we have that on hand. And of course, our map collection has been every bit digitized and available online. So if you go into the Center for Newfoundland Studies, any of our tools there, the catalog or the DAI, you'll find beautiful reproductions. And in fact, no problem, you can download it and print it and have it on your wall if you want.
1: And phone books are valuable things to have, eh?
3: Yes. Well, of course, they get the people's names and their addresses during a time. And a lot of company names are recorded there. We were finding, though, that, say, there's such a turnover of bars on George Street, they sometimes never make it into the phone book.
1: They don't last long enough to make
3: that's
1: it into
3: right.
1: the phone book.
3: Sort of funny thing.
1: Yeah.
2: And just to be like phone books, so very recently I answered a reference question from someone, I believe from the States, whose husband had been born in Newfoundland, and she wanted to see what the house, his childhood home, his first childhood home, because he was born in Newfoundland in St. John's. So she had the family name. We could go to the phone books, look, find the address, and then go again and get a screenshot from, so I could give her the address so she could see the home that her, so that was, again, where something like a phone book that we think of it as, you know, you finish with it into the recycle bin. But that's not what we do at the Center for Newfoundland Studies. It's really the ephemera, the things that everyone else would throw away, that is the treasures, because people throw them away. So when we keep them, it means they're there

0: forever as a reference and research tool.
1: It's a good example, too, of how some questions and some pieces of information might feel like they're impossible to ever get a handle on until you have the right phone book or whatever it is in your hand, and then suddenly it becomes easy.
2: That's why we pride ourselves on the reference service, because people may come in and say, do you have anything on the fisheries? Well, we have a lot. So
1: we have a lot on the fisheries.
2: Discussion. I know someone who one time said, no, my dear, we haven't got a thing. But that's because, of course, when you walk in, you don't have to know where the source is. We'll help you find it. That's the real point of it. We talk it through and narrow down. You may want something very specific, like, say, an address of a time and place, or it might be just to get au fait on a topic. So,
1: well, Sean, you're a professor at MUN right now of history, but you started off at the center way back when?
3: In the early

0: I think I worked there part-time as a student for about 2 years. I went away to graduate school, but came back here in 87. And then my PhD research was on Newfoundland, so I spent a tremendous amount of time in the Center for Newfoundland Studies. And
1: did you walk in and say, do you have anything on the fishery?
0: No. I kind of knew that. But I was very interested. But I was also very interested in agricultural policy and farming as part of what I was interested in. And I still think fondly that you can go into the Center for Newfoundland Studies and get every major royal commission or investigation or commission report
2: or white paper
0: on farming and agriculture in Newfoundland from, you know, from whenever the first one was till whatever the most recent was. You can get most of it brought out still on carts in paper form, and you can literally sit down and plow through that material. And if you're trying to think about the trajectory of something like, say, agricultural policy, there's no better way to actually really think about it. So that kind of archival commitment to all the ephemera, but also the non-published reports, the gray and white literature and so on, is a tremendous part of what the Center for Newfoundland Studies has brought to research and scholarship.
1: When it comes to something like policy, mm-hmm. and how policy is put into practice and all those questions, it's like the center preserves the fine print. Like there's a lot of stuff in there that maybe you were the only guy who's looked for it for some time, but it was there.
0: Well, that and it's very important. Now, to give you an example, you know, everybody will think about a part of Newfoundland where they'll think there's either really great agricultural potential or not there. And in the reports, you can see that government policymakers sort of waffled on this all the time. And so you have preserved the record of what are the decisions underlying whether or not you'd see something like that. But there are also, so that's, those are the kind of obvious reports, but the CNS is full of other types of things that you won't realize can be useful. So an excellent example, Bonnie mentioned to me recently, cookbooks, there are a lot of cookbooks. And those cookbooks were often sponsored. They're often produced by church organizations, but they were sponsored by businesses. And sometimes you'll find full-page ads. And I'm very interested lately in a project on the shutdown of the Golden Eagle Refinery in Holyrood. And in one of the cookbooks that Bonnie pointed out to me, there's a full-page ad sponsored by the Golden Eagle Refinery in Holyrood, where it's a beautiful sort of drawing of the entire facility. But there's also the most amazing slogan for the refinery. To this day, I'm still sort of puzzling it over. And it says, "Our products are refinery fresh." It's all oil. So
1: that's interesting.
0: I don't know what stale oil is or what it's like when it doesn't come from a refinery. But apparently Holyrood's was refinery fresh.
1: Somebody came up with that line because they knew they were putting an ad in a cookbook.
0: Right.
1: And they wanted to be on theme.
0: I'm sure.
1: Right?
2: Yeah,
0: that's right.
2: Exactly, Jamie. I mean, just to build on the cookbooks. I mean, so I'm like a gaga over community cookbooks for all sorts of reasons. But they are such a document of a particular place and time. I mean, again, people think, oh, how many, you know, recipes for raisin buns do you need? But the fact that it's the person who put it in there, the community, all the businesses who sponsored that. Often at the beginning, there may be historical notes about the particular voluntary organization that is putting out this cookbook as a fundraiser, and the images. The one that pops to mind that you're speaking of is the St. Lawrence CEWA, Church of England Women's Association, Come Home Year Cookbook from 1966. So it captures that moment of the modern Newfoundland. There's all sorts of pictures of downtown businesses, the slogans, you know, that kind of vision of what Newfoundland was going to be around Come Home Year. And yeah, just invaluable. But again, people may just think, oh, it's got an oil stain on it. It's just a cookbook, but it's not just a cookbook to us. Yeah. It's an incredible resource.
3: The names that they contain, often they will have the names of the people who've submitted recipes. So those are a goldmine for family history.
1: Right, you know. Right.

0: because
1: also the culturally the products that came into use, you know, when Jell-O starts to appear.
2: I know,
1: like
2: you
1: that.
2: See that line between like the traditional sort of cooking methods and the kind of modern cooking and new ingredients, like you say,
0: so the
2: Jell-O.
0: Recipes themselves
2: the
0: tell
2: recipes,
0: a history.
2: The ingredients themselves tell a story about the place and what's available and what's readily available. Like the Treasury of Newfoundland dishes from 58, I think it's called Miner's Supper or something like that, has tinned tomatoes because, of course, tinned tomatoes versus, you know, fish. Yeah, so like just the community and the mining community. I just remember that one, just one that just jumps to mind right away. Mm-hmm. So,
0: It's interesting because Sean was pointing out how, you know, he could go through when he was particularly interested in doing the research on agricultural policy in this province, large topic. Mm-hmm. You could trace the process of it. We here in the, you know, in this building do the news day to day. You could trace things through years and decades to see how policy changed in the same way that some

0: the process of it. We here in the, you know, in this building do the news day to day. You could trace things through years and decades to see how policy changed, in the same way mm-hmm. that someone can come in and trace the recipes for Raisin mm-hmm. Buns, you know, over the years. It's big and small.
1: Exactly.
2: What I found so important about the center is that, so about the data, I can't tell you how much stuff I ended up using over the years to help my research that I knew nothing about till I went to the center and somebody helped me find it. So that's a really important part of a center like this. The other thing that I think is really important is that the Center for Newfoundland, who were also engaged in research, having conversations about what we were working on. You know, we talked about before the show began, we were just sort of talking about how to be working on and then suggesting something about how I might move forward from there. Fellow students all the time, in the summer especially, when many faculty are on research.

0: team together. It is simply minds meeting in a place like the CNS over what's just initially very curious and kind of really interesting and, from our perspective, really wonderful sources.
1: Forms right? its own community.
0: Precisely.
2: Yes, and Sean, people, the scholars are reading each other's works, too, and so they're delighted to see each other.
0: Yep, exactly so.
1: Oh, so people will lean across and say, you know, what are you working on today? You know, I saw you here last week, and get into conversations like that, and there's this cross.
0: Exactly.
1: This trading back and forth of information and ideas. Joan, you mentioned the maps earlier.
2: Yeah.
1: Some of them already well known. I've heard about the upside down Newfoundland, as we call it.
2: Okay.
1: But tell us a little bit more about the map collection.
2: Well, so probably our earliest is about 1527, Ramusio, and that's the one that's Newfoundland looks like a whole bunch of islands because, of course, when they navigated around, they weren't too sure if a bay was cut off or that sort of thing, all on their original paper as they were printed, you know, in Germany, Italy, everywhere. And we have some amazing atlases as well. We have a copy of the Versimuller Terra Nova map, which was the first time the word America was printed on a map. So that's kind of interesting. In these days of America's
1: That's prominence.
2: So some of our atlases are so large that we have to open our double doors and have four people carry the atlas out. I remember I had it brought out one time.
3: The patron said,
2: "What's that?" Didn't actually want that.
1: Bit more than I bargained for.
2: And of course, the maps, for example, we have the Labrador, three atlases, the Labrador boundary works from the 20s. We have the Canada's maps, the Newfoundland map, and the British Privy Council maps in atlases, all collected from three different sources and brought together at the center.
1: Do you have one of those maps that we sometimes see used in Quebec where there's no Labrador boundary at all? PQ is fond of those, I believe.
2: Well,
1: there's
2: a lot of them around, aren't there? That's right. They exist.
1: Colleen, Sean was talking earlier about how the researchers who frequent the place sometimes, especially people who are working on long-term projects, form a community of their own. Tell us a little bit more about regular patrons, I guess we'd say, and anyone who stands out for you.
4: Oh, you mean other than the researchers?
1: No, the researchers,
4: Oh, my gosh. Well, and I've been there since 98. Well, 88 was when I joined, you know, as a first contract for them. So I've seen quite a few people come through the center. But, like, I do remember faculty like Dr. Kerwin coming through when he was working on the dictionary, you know, and he would always come in with his note cards and looking up just one particular word that day. And especially using our periodical article bibliography and finding sources for that particular word.
3: That would be the Dictionary of Newfoundland English. We just call it by short term.
4: What did I call it?
3: You just said the dictionary.
4: Oh, sorry. I know. The Dictionary of Newfoundland English, yes. Yeah. And I remember all the researchers working on the Encyclopedia of Newfoundland and Labrador. I mean, you know, that was a constant.
2: Scores of writers.
3: I work for the Encyclopedia.
2: Okay.
3: And Jackie Hillier, who's our staff supervisor at the CNS now, we all love, she was at the Encyclopedia. She said, "Oh, we lived at the CNS." I said, "Oh, yeah, we did live at the CNS."
4: And I mean, so many memorial faculty coming through using the old microfilm readers. When the students come into our reading room these days, they just look at it as, what is that? And you bring up the reel and
1: show them how to use it,
4: and they're amazed, like, "Oh, okay, that was cool then." But so many genealogists coming through, people doing family history, but I've just retired recently, so I miss the students coming in doing their assignments. Heritage fairs, remember, they were a big thing, students coming in doing heritage fair projects. The faculty and the writers, like, you know, people like Kevin Major, you see them in the reading room working away, and you always wonder, "Oh, I wonder what they're going to produce
1: next." Right, what story is he up to?
4: Right?
1: Yeah.
4: So that was always a thrill to see our

0: local authors coming through as well.
1: So you could well have an academic researcher like Sean, who might be working on a scholarly article next to, I don't know, a kid working on a high school project.
0: Yes. Oh, yeah. Always a variety in that reading room. Yeah.
1: And people who are

0: next to, I don't know, a kid working on a high school project.
1: Yes. Oh, yeah. Always, always a variety in that reading room. Yeah.
0: And people who are, I guess, some of the work that gets done there then ends up becoming part of the collection.
1: Exactly. Then that's what I loved about when I was head of the center. I was collecting the material, and then you would see, you know, come across your screen, you know, the latest academic book or the latest work of fiction, and you think, oh, that's what they were working on.
2: Well, we think about, when we were thinking about this, we were talking about, but between ourselves, about working on, you know, brag, right? And like certain things like the Dictionary of Newfoundland English, of course, the acknowledgement, the Encyclopedia of Newfoundland and Labrador, family names of the island of Newfoundland, those are sort of big, sort of monumental reference works that a lot of people are familiar with, where there is acknowledgement of the CNS. Yeah. But it trickles down. It's through everything. I mean, and we take, again, so much pride in helping people, connecting people, the curious with the curious, the creative, with what they need. I think that's a big part of what we do.
1: There were several times when I would have an author or a researcher email me to say, just finish my work. Now, can you give me the names of everybody in the center who helped me with this? And they meant like everybody, you know, the people who were at the information desk, the people who were at the service counter who brought the material out to them. They just wanted to acknowledge because they just appreciate it.
3: Yeah. And remember, we had Edward Roberts who took the whole staff out for lunch at the View a couple of times.
1: Yeah. As he worked on his MA, a lot.
4: Yeah. One of the things that, you know, in terms of great sources, and of course, we talk a lot about history, but

0: you can find material on almost any discipline you can imagine, if it's related to Newfoundland and Labrador at the CNS. But one of the sources that I often enjoy and get a lot of ideas from are the many, many, many papers written over the years by students in courses on some aspect of Newfoundland and Labrador that ended up on deposit in the Center for Newfoundland Studies. So you can find all kinds of community studies by students who might have been writing in a geography class, or studies on some aspect of the fishery that they might have written in a Newfoundland history class, and so on. And those papers are all, are many of them on deposit at the Center for Newfoundland Studies as well. And they're interesting because, well, there's so many things that you can learn from them. You can sort of look at how thinking about things might evolve in a classroom over time. But you also have people who, in many cases, produce their papers by interviewing people who've long since passed. There are papers that date back to the early 70s, and I think in a couple of cases, late 60s. That are in the Center for Newfoundland Studies. So, you know, this is material that you would not otherwise have access. You might find the particular paper helpful or maybe less helpful in terms of the perspective that it offers, but the sources that are cited, the ideas and the hints about where to move forward with your research are always very interesting. It's just another example. So these are undergraduate student papers. It's just another example of how big, in a way, the community of scholarship is, and how it starts with, you know, our undergraduate students and moves right through our most senior faculty in terms of their research. And then, of course, all the people in the community who've been affiliated at some time or another with Memorial or use its resources, all of that coming together in that one place.
1: It's interesting you should mention that, because if I think back to my undergraduate papers, I would think, right, you know, those are the things that I wrote when I didn't know anything, basically. I mean, I was young and I was trying to learn something. But you mentioned that in some cases, people will have actually gone out and done their own research for this by sometimes like doing something.

0: in really systematic, well-organized, and well-thought-through research that where most of that had happened to be done by their instructor, but they were providing them with the wherewithal to be able to go out and really do a good job of looking at their particular case. A geography faculty member who comes to mind in this regard would be John Mannion, mm-hmm. whose many students mm-hmm. over the years engaged in this kind of community research. But people in, many people in folklore, and of course many of their materials are in their own folklore archive, but Keith Matthews in the history department used to do this as well. There are many others. So an awful lot of great material gathered in that regard. I do remember a number of, one geography professor who had students, I don't know if you remember the kind of redfish incident in Placentia Bay. It was associated with,
1: the plant there.
0: The plant, that's right. It'll come to mind.
1: Phosphorus.
0: Right? And students did work down there and wrote papers on this. So almost anything you can think about, you'll find material there.
1: Yes.
2: Since our here partly to celebrate a 60th anniversary, let's talk a little bit about the history of the center itself. Bonnie, what do you know of the early days? What stories have you heard about how it all started and came together?
3: So our founding head was Agnes O'Day, and Colleen and Joan, feel free to jump in at any time. So the story goes that the center started as, I think, 50 volumes on one bookshelf with Agnes, and that commitment to the importance of having a center, a collection of Newfoundland and Labrador materials available. They were over in the old Henrietta Harvey with the original library. And the stacks were open at first. I think that people could go in, and then they came to realize, okay, there needs to be a preservation mandate. So in 1966, became the Center for Newfoundland Studies. The name was applied. There were collections before that, but to establish the Center for Newfoundland Studies with the Preservation Forever collection. And of course, Agnes was very well known for her bibliography of Newfoundland that was published in 1985. From there, the center moved to the QE2 in 1982, I believe it was. But by that time, Agnes O'Day had retired. I think she retired in 76, and Anne Hart became the head. Many people remember Anne Hart as the head from 76 until
1: 97.
3: So long, long time head of the center. So basically, the center started as, it was, I think, a recognition of the need to preserve materials about Newfoundland and Labrador, that it was important. And I always like to say that, Agnes O'Day, she got her start at the Gosling. The Gosling inherited the legislative library collections from before the Commission of Government time, where there was an emphasis and a recognition of the Newfoundland and Labrador materials as being special. So,
2: what was the Gosling exactly?
3: The Gosling was the downtown public, the first public library in Newfoundland and Labrador. Okay. That was established, I think it opened in 1936. Under the commission. So the first Newfoundland and Labrador Public Library Board was 35, and I think the Gosling opened in 36. So that's where Agnes got her start. She was at University of Toronto for a while, and then came back to Newfoundland and founded the center. So really from that beginning, it was with the support and the commitment of Memorial University to the Center for Newfoundland Studies and recognition of its significance and a willingness to invest in the center, that it was able to build and become the place it is today.
2: Yeah. I don't know if you guys... Okay, I don't expect any of you have memories from 60 years ago of the Center for Newfoundland Studies. None of us are quite that old. But it must have been a challenge convincing people that some of the stuff that you might otherwise throw in the trash is actually a valuable piece of Newfoundland history. We've talked about phone books, old cookbooks and that kind of thing.
1: Well, it was great foresight on the university administration's part.

0: part. In the mid-60s, and Smallwood era, Smallwood himself realized that the old Newfoundland could be dying. And so several projects were started at Memorial, such as Dictionary of Newfoundland English, the Folklore Archive. There were indexes under George Story to Proverbs. And Center for Newfoundland Studies Library Collection grew out of that. So it was really, I'd say, well-funded. And it was understood that the professionals would decide what was valuable, you know. So some things that really sound like they would be trashy is the pamphlet collection, even flyers you see under your windshield wiper at the mall. You know, we collect that sort of thing to date them, put them in place. You never know when they're going to be useful. So I'd say, of course, we always had trouble keeping it staffed and under budgetary issues, but the collection was paramount, and we were able to buy even some expensive items on auction in England, and all kinds of big sets of materials. We could do it, and it was able to grow that way, and we found people who really wanted to research using it.
1: Yeah, and I think, too, the center has really benefited, besides that kind of institutional commitment to the center, the donors, the people who were users or were committed to that desire to preserve Newfoundland and Labrador, a recognition of the significance of, again, like you say, that there was a sense that there was something that was going to be lost that needed to be captured at that moment and preserved forever. And I think some of the donors that over, I mean, when you mentioned the maps, I mean, the O'Day, yes, you know, collection that came in, I know, Colleen, you had really good, you know, working relationship with we mentioned Ed Roberts, yeah, earlier, who was a very generous benefactor. And those are kind of two big names, but there's other people who have brought material to our attention, mm-hmm, and to make it a part of that collection. So we have really benefited from that, yes, kind of support. That's over right. The years, and that commitment to that the material related to Newfoundland and Labrador is important, that it's an important place, it's a special place, and there needs to be investment in keeping that and making it accessible. It's just part of that special commitment to the people of Newfoundland and Labrador that we meet.
2: And
3: Go ahead.
2: And I think that there's always been a great recognition of what the center does and the value of it. And it goes right back to Agnes O'Day, and her bibliography of Newfoundland was the start of the research tools. That's another part of the mandate of the center, to create research tools. And I just have a quick story about the bibliography of Newfoundland. I was at McGill University doing my library science degree in 1986, I guess it was. And I'll always remember the reference professor coming in and holding up the two volumes of this, you know, two volume set, and saying, "This is an incredible work of scholarship, and it comes from Memorial University Center for Newfoundland Studies." And I mean, at the time, I didn't know what that was at all. I did my undergrad at Memorial, but had never stepped foot into the center. Mm-hmm. And I just remember sitting there and just, obviously, you know, feeling very proud, mm-hmm, that this came from Memorial University libraries. And then, you know, years later, to end up working there and to meet Agnes O'Day was a great honor. But it just from there, it's just been a recognition of what's been produced at the center. You know, all the things that's been collected there, but also what's been produced. You know, the bibliography, mm-hmm, the periodical article bibliography database.
1: Your discography. Well, discography. Your fisheries bibliography.
2: That's kind of always been what I always preferred working in the background.

0: factory. Yes. So it was time to produce something that brought together all the resources that were in the center at the time, whether it was articles in magazines or whether it was the research reports or, you know, everything, we, you know, was brought together in that one particular resource. So I think there's been a recognition of that kind of work that's been done in the center and continues on to this day.
1: Yeah, because the Newfoundland studies, Newfoundland and Labrador studies as a field, is largely unindexed. And so the center took on the task to start indexing the journals, you know, the quarterly, and to get the newspapers or with some subject access. Biography files is one of our big things. If you're mentioned in the newspaper, we probably got a file on you.
2: Exactly. Our subject files are amazing. And I think they're such a significant part of what we do because they do have, I mean, it's beyond the clippings. I mean, they sort of, you know, you go through, you open any of these files and there's clippings. I mean, there aren't a lot of paper newspapers anymore, but we do print stories now. And sometimes people wonder, like, well, why do you keep doing that? And it's like, well, because it's a forever collection. And it's more than just the printed stories. It is the pamphlets, like you say, the things that people would throw away. I know recently I got in my own mailbox, it was in the news, you know, the water woes of Holyrood. And I live in Holyrood and opened my mailbox and there was what we have done. And it was the whole story with the timeline. And I just grabbed it and went, subject file. Yes. So immediately into the preservation collection as a record of that moment that would otherwise maybe wouldn't be captured. That information would be lost.
1: And with the newspapers, of course, you can put keywords in a digitized database, but we are putting human subject analysis on so that you can really hone in on a topic, not just have to find 1,000 articles with a name.
2: Exactly. And I think just to go back to something like Sean mentioned with working your way through something physically, like the keyword searching is wonderful. It's convenient for quick results on certain things, but to get a sense of something, I think to work through the whole story, like physically through to see the story it tells, it's like the rare maps and the rare books that are in our collection. Yes, we preserve them, making them available digitally, and it makes it accessible, and you can zoom in and look at details, but there's nothing to bring you to the time and the place and the culture that produced something as to have it physically in front of you. And we do that. You want to look at a map from 1558, you can. You can have to look behind our desk and...

0: to a time and place. Yeah.
1: I have to interrupt the discussion because the show is flying by, and we want to make sure we get in a caller who's joins us on the line now. It's Gavin Will in Portugal Cove, and he's on the line now. Hello, Gavin. Thanks for checking in.
2: Thank you, Jamie. Thank you for having me. I was I'm delighted to listen to this program. I think that not enough recognition is given to the importance of archives as a whole and libraries and the librarians and archivists who run them. They are the repository of human knowledge. And I actually have a story from my business that where CNS actually had a very practical application to the success of my business. About 15 years ago, I was actually listening to the former iteration of the Signal, which was Radio Noon, and they were discussing at that time a book called The Treasury of Newfoundland Dishes. And I was and I'd never heard of this because I run a book publishing company called Boulder Books. And I looked into it more, and I thought, my goodness, this sounds like a very interesting book. But I couldn't find an original copy because it had been originally published back in the late 1950s and reprinted over and over again, and finally it went out of print. But there were no good copies around because cookbooks are there to be used, and good ones are used a lot. So I went to the Super Center for Newfoundland Studies, and Joan Retzi at the time was there, I said, you know, I'd really much like to reprint this book, if you don't mind. And CNS had an original copy from the late 1950s in their collection, which they scanned scanned for me, and we published this book, and it exploded. I had no idea how popular this book had been. People remember this book from their family, and they have a really strong emotional attachment to it. But it was in danger of dying out. But because the Center for Newfoundland Studies is there, and the archivists are there, and they're so willing to be of assistance, that we were able to publish this book and keep it in print.
1: That's remarkable. Do you remember that episode, Joan?
0: Oh yes. And hi, Gavin. Yeah, I remember too. You were also looking for Prowse's History of Newfoundland too. Remember that? And that was, I think, your first project of reprinting.
2: Correct. That is correct. And yes. And it's yeah. That was so. Yeah. It's and thank you, Joan. I think I thanked you before, but
0: yes.
2: Thank you.
0: Oh, you did.
3: Gavin, I just want to tell you that I do have your reprint on my shelf at home. My mother's Treasury of Newfoundland Dishes, which she probably acquired in the mid-60s or maybe even in 58. She has well-stained and my first attempts at printing. So Bonnie's first writing, my name is in there. So I clearly sat down with the Treasury. So this is why people have such a soft spot in their hearts for the Treasury of Newfoundland Dishes. It's just part of your growing up, and I think it was on just about every shelf. And I tend to call it the Treasury of Newfoundland Women because of the amazing list in the back of all the contributors and their home community. And, I just love that book, and thanks for making it accessible to so many, a new generation of cooks and households.
0: Yeah, that was so good.
2: I keep reprinting it, so it's doing well.
1: Yeah. Gavin, good. Thanks so much for joining us and sharing that memory.
2: You're very welcome. Glad to be here. Thank you.
1: Take care. That's Gavin Will. There must be so many of these stories out there that people have about, maybe not about books that they went to the Center for Newfoundland Studies so they could republish. Most of us don't have publishing companies, but similar stories about the research that they did and how a lot of it wouldn't have been possible without you guys.
3: Yeah, no, it's, like I said, we really appreciate the acknowledgements that we get, but just the thank yous that we get. But answering to like our email reference questions, we do a lot of reference work by email now. So questions come in and we direct people to sources or give them quick answers if that's appropriate. And just the thank yous that come back. And like, how many times do we get, you guys are amazing, or

0: No, I swear librarians have superpowers because I was looking for something, you know, like this odd little film that was made. And they have like a general discussion, you know, they have, it was about this. And I sort of remember there was a scene and then like sort of, you know, half an hour later, oh, here's a link to a digital copy of that. They're like, what? So what we do is, and we get a lot of pleasure from helping researchers.
1: We only have 3 minutes left. I wonder if anyone would like to take on a thought or two about what the Center for Newfoundland Studies might look like 60 years from now.
2: Might be best for Bonnie.
0: Oh, good grief.
2: Well, we know already now people won't have to physically come in, presumably. We can help, unless you want to see the original, but we can do a lot through telephone calls and emails and scanning.
1: Right.
2: So, and more will be produced, will be published in electronic form. But yes, we think our work will still be needed.
0: Well, as long as there's a Newfoundland and Labrador, there will be a Center for Newfoundland Studies.
1: Does electronic material save you the trouble of having to find more space? Is that one benefit?
0: No. Because we often will provide in our catalog, so anything that may be published in an electronic format, especially things like government reports, we print and we have a hard copy as well as a digital copy. Because again, when we think about forever, something electronic, it's two keystrokes away from disappearing. So we want to make sure that we have our material in a format. I mean, papers last an awful long time, and we do still have that commitment to making sure we have things in physical format.
1: Okay. Yep. Any final thoughts, Sean?
3: I just wanted to add that we all know that, you know, AI is tremendously controversial now. It's had a big impact on our teaching and what students do in the classroom, and much of it not very good at this point. And for me, one of the antidotes to this has been actually to get more students back in the library. So, with Bonnie and Colleen's help, I've organized periods for my classes in which they work pretty intensively in the CNS with, you know, hard copies of
1: with
3: sources,
1: hands-on,
3: learning how to avoid some of the anxiety and concerns that might lead them to using AI in the first place. Also learning or having them sort of learn more about what some of the pitfalls might be in using AI, and at least becoming more informed about whether they're going to trust something that they learn supposedly from AI. So it's tremendous.
1: That'll have to be our final thought for the day. Mm-hmm. And thank you for that. I think it's an appropriate ending.
3: Thanks.
1: Thank you all for joining us. We've been talking about the 60th anniversary of the Center for Newfoundland Studies here on The Signal, and I think we could carry on for another hour if we had the time. I'm Jamie Fitzpatrick. Adam Walsh will be back in this chair for tomorrow's show, and thanks so much for joining us in the meantime.
4: The elaborate police sting that led to Dean Penny admitting he had killed his estranged wife produced a reliable confession. Confessions from so-called

0: Dean Penny believed that he had been asked to be the captain of a crime boss's yacht when he confessed to killing his estranged wife, Jennifer Hillier Penny, in 2016. The judge sentenced Penny to life in prison earlier this month after a jury found him guilty in May of first-degree murder. PAL Airlines flight attendants and pilots are seeking better pay and working conditions, and they're looking to federal mediation to help with negotiations. CBC's Abby Cole reports.
1: PAL Airline flight attendants and pilots have reached an impasse in their collective agreement negotiations. Both unions have requested a federal mediator to help them come to an agreement. The Canadian Union of Public Employees say they want better wages for flight attendants, including pay for work done when the plane is on the ground. Meanwhile, PAL Airline Pilots Association representative Conrad Reed says they're trying to get the airline to agree to better scheduling.
2: We want to put a deadline on the process, get some meaningful talks, and, get this thing moving along.
1: Now the conciliator has 60 days to get both parties on the same page. If that can't happen, there's a 3-week cooling off period before any party can take action, like going on strike. Labor expert Stephen Tufts says having two unions at the negotiating table creates a unique situation.
3: So that allows them to, if they coordinate their efforts, to actually put a little bit more pressure on the employer because they can shut the entire airline down.
1: In a statement to CBC News, PAL Senior Vice President of Public Affairs says it welcomes the conciliation process and hopes they can work towards mutually beneficial agreements. Abby Cole, CBC News, St. John's.
0: St. John's City Council has voted for a pay raise for its councillors, as well as city staff and managers. That includes a 13% wage increase over the next 4 years and a $1,000 signing bonus for staff, although not for councillors or managers. However, not everyone was in favor of the raise. Councillors Tom Davis and Brenda Haley voted against the increase. Davis says St. John's Council and staff are already paid very well compared to their counterparts at the provincial or the municipal levels.
4: We had budgeted for 8%. I think I would have been able to wrap my head around 8%, but the equivalent to 13.6% is a really big difference. And you know, one of the main challenges is that this seems to me, if I'm a resident or a business owner, to be disconnected from the fiscal reality that we're all looking at and the uncertainty in the future.
0: Councillor Haley told CBC News she'd received emails from her constituents thanking her for voting against the move. Deputy Mayor Ron Ellsworth defended the raise, saying that the city has always increased pay for management and council in line with staff. Finally, this time of year only means thousands of hunters taking to the woods, guns in tow, looking for a moose. But also, it's a busy time of year for the people who cut the moose meat. Troy Turner dropped by a butcher shop with this story.
5: Jody Head has multiple freezers carrying dozens of quarters of moose meat, and that number will climb to more than 1,000 quarters before the season is out. He started Head's Meat Services in 2018.
6: I used to work in a fishing lodge too for 11 years. I used to go away all summers in a fishing lodge, and I used to cut our own steaks and everything up there, so I did learn a nice bit from that. But more or less hands-on, and that's how I learned my top own self.
5: Business has improved steadily since then. Among the help is assistant butcher and his son, Jonathan Head.
7: I usually go out to meet the customer with our sheet we have done up, explaining the prices of everything, the flavors of sausages, the different cuts that we do, weigh their quarters, and offer them whatever they like. A lot of people will come in and they'll have, say, so much done in sausage, so much in burgers, so much hamburger meat, and then the rest cut up.
5: When the business started, the Heads cut about 600 quarters of meat in a season. Last year, that number climbed to 1,300. They expect business to continue to build in the future. Troy Turner, CBC News, North Arm North.
0: And that is your CBC News. For Newfoundland and Labrador, stay tuned for an encore episode of the broadcast, originally aired on Tuesday. I'm Andrew Holm.
8: She's sunk, loaded with molasses. It's becoming easier to find shipwrecks off our shores. We'll hear about one that was recently discovered. And are we at a geopolitical and an ocean environmental turning point? And if so, is the world heading in the wrong direction? I'm Paula Gale. Welcome to the broadcast. Is this really the time to stop monitoring our changing ocean?

0: 8. He's a professor emeritus in the Department of Physics and Physical Oceanography at Memorial University. Brad, thank you so much for joining us.
1: Very happy to be here and always happy to talk about oceans issues.
0: Yes, absolutely. And I guess just to help us understand what's happening here, like, what is the United States no longer doing in terms of ocean monitoring?
1: Well, quite a few different things, and a lot of the change is hidden from most of us because it's happening behind the scenes. So the overall science funding in the U.S. towards oceans activities has been cut in half. But if you actually look at the paperwork, it looks like the money is there, but they've just been told they're not allowed to spend it. And so that's everything from kind of large-scale ocean programs. One of the ones I'm involved in is measuring the deep ocean circulation in the Atlantic, and we've simply been told there's no money for it. The other are these ongoing monitoring programs and funding for them, which has either disappeared or shrunk. And it's substantial changes. It's not a few millions of dollars. It's hundreds of millions of dollars that's now absent from the ocean monitoring and ocean observation landscape.
0: Yeah, that's very concerning. I know you find it very concerning. But, you know, before we talk about what's happening in Canada, because you'd hope that Canada would somehow pick up the slack here, but, like, what has Prime Minister Carney been saying about this?
1: Well, he's, and this is, we have an article out kind of describing this. He's been saying lots of nice things, and that's really good. We should all be, you know, happy when the Prime Minister pays attention to the ocean and says that it's important. But what's really critical is to follow that up with real commitments. And real commitments does not mean cutting fisheries and oceans, which is what's been happening. And so things like the Atlantic Zonal Monitoring Program, which monitors ocean waters off Atlantic Canada, has been substantially reduced. Ship time is less available. There's just fewer people working on it. And that's not the kind of change we want. Internationally, though, Mark Carney has said really positive things and has agreed to co-chair a program called OceanEye, which is still developing. Co-chairing it is nice, saying good things is all good, but what we're really looking for are commitments and not cuts to programs that are critical.
0: Yeah. What do you know about, you know, DFO cuts, especially in terms of ocean science and research?
1: DFO has closed various kinds of programs. There was an ocean acidification program, which has pretty much disappeared. There's cuts to the Atlantic Zonal Monitoring Program. And again, it's kind of the hidden cuts. It's positions that were not refilled. It's reduced funding for ship time so that the people going out and making the measurements don't get a chance to do that. And so it's not all front page kind of story changes, it's more back page. And that's why we're trying to draw some attention to it. And we hope Mark Carney's in New York City tomorrow. And there's a rumor that there may be new announcements about new program activity, but let's wait and see what really happens. But beyond that, there's still the program funding, the kind of the base level, not the kind of high profile sexy announcements that happen in New York, but the base program funding, which seems to be shrinking.
0: Goodness. And I mean, do you think some of this research is being replaced by artificial intelligence or different forms of technology? You know what I mean?
1: Yeah, no, the AIs can only work with data they actually have. And although some of the AIs make up data too, but no, that's none of the fanciness replaces the real need for ocean monitoring, which means going out into on ships, putting instruments in the water and collecting the data. And I guess I would highlight another kind of aspect of this, and that is that it's clear this year we have a super El Nino happening in the Pacific right now, and water temperatures, the anomaly associated with that El Nino is greater than we've ever seen. It's over 3 degrees in a whole region extending from the Ecuador all the way across the halfway across the Pacific Ocean. And in the Atlantic, we have these concerns about what's happening to the deep ocean circulation and suspicion that it may suddenly collapse. So we have

0: big things happening in the ocean just at a critical time. And what we're doing is stepping back from monitoring or observing those things.
1: That is just incredible. It feels like this is when we should be doing this more. I mean, how do you wrap your head around this? How do you wake up in the morning and read the news when you hear this kind of stuff?
0: Yeah, it's a challenge. And I think everybody in the country, in Canada for sure, feels we're at this geopolitical turning point. And I guess I would offer that we're also at the ocean environmental turning point. And a turning point means we get to choose which way we go, left or right. And right now we're going in the wrong direction. The geopolitical thing, we don't know where that plays out. I won't get into that. But on the ocean environmental piece, we're not stepping forward. We're stepping back. And just at a critical time when we need to, if anything, step further forward. So my hope would be that the geopolitical chaos we're living through is seen also as an opportunity or a need to shift over and to deal with the ocean environmental challenges.
1: Oh, so you just said Prime Minister Mark Carney is likely speaking tomorrow at the UN General Assembly in New York. I mean, what are you expecting? What are you hoping?
0: Yeah, well, it's certainly hoping rather than expecting, because though we've heard some rumblings that there has been discussion in the back rooms, and that's why it's really, I'm happy to have this conversation to draw further attention to it. But this OceanEye program, which is a substantial European initiative to replace some of what the U.S. has been doing, because in this wider context, it's not just shrinking Canadian support for oceans. The U.S. for decades has been the primary funder for global ocean observation programs. They've funded more than two-thirds of many of the programs. They're clearly saying, we're not doing that anymore, we're stepping back. And so that's the kind of geopolitical context for the oceans piece. And we need to see other nations step forward. And so the event tomorrow in New York is a pledging event for this OceanEye initiative, where other countries are being asked to say what they will contribute. So we're hoping that Canada will offer significant contributions, and that will wake them up to the need to kind of refund some of the internal programs that have been defunded.
1: All right. We'll all be keeping an eye on this. Thank you so much for your time today, Brad.
0: Oh, thank you, Paula. Thanks for drawing attention to this.
1: That was Brad DeYoung. He's a retired professor of oceanography at MUN. Now, if you're involved in ocean research and you're concerned about what Brad was saying, we'd love to hear from you. Send us an email. The address is thebroadcast@cbc.ca.

0: St. John's musician Jake Nickel with Rising Bay near Petty Harbor is an old shipwreck, one that's recently been discovered by some local divers. Neil Burgess got a very close look at it last week, and he's also got some clues as to which ship this might be. Neil is president of the Shipwreck Preservation Society. Hello, Neil Burgess. Welcome back to the broadcast.
1: Hi, it's great to be here.
0: All right, so we're talking about, I think, a new-to-you shipwreck, and I saw your post on Facebook. You said it's not far from Petty Harbor. It's in Motion Bay. Can you tell us exactly where this is?
1: Yeah, it's right near North Head, which is at the north end of Motion Bay. So it's about halfway between Petty Harbor and Cape Spear.
0: Okay, and how did you find out about this particular shipwreck?
1: Well, divers had been out with Ocean Quest diving in this area the week before, and they'd found an anchor chain from a ship. So I went back out with one of the divers in that group. It was Justin Crocker. And we went back to the same general area with my boat, and I've got a sonar on my boat, and we were looking with the sonar at the bottom, and we came across what was obviously a shipwreck. So we put the anchor down and we dove on it.
0: All right. Tell us about what you saw. I mean, I did see some photos. And I just want you to describe some of the, like, you can't really tell it's a shipwreck because there's so much marine life covering.

0: the frames of the ship, but there was no wood left on it. And the keel and the frames were made out of iron, and they're covered in marine life. So there's urchins and tunicates and sea stars and this pink coralline algae that's kind of like hard coral that grows over everything. So it was just alive with marine life.
1: Wow. And of course, I can imagine there are a lot of shipwrecks in this area, but this one hasn't really been, discovered, right?
0: Well,

0: I looked at the history. There's more than 10 shipwrecks around North Head. So there's been a lot of ships come to grief in that area, mainly because of fog. They were coming to St. John's and they got a little off course in the fog and they hit the shore here.
1: Yeah, big swells in that area too. You know, it's not like really gentle ocean.
0: Oh, it's lively, that's for sure.
1: How exciting is it for you, you know, to get so close to a wreck like this?
0: Well, it's diving on history. You know, that like this wreck is from the late 1800s. So it's amazing to be able to dive on something that old. What was also interesting is when we dove on it, I realized right away that the frame and the keel was made out of iron, not steel. So that narrowed down, you know, which of those 10 ships this might be. And there was only one ship on that list that had this composite construction, it's called. So the frames and the keel were made out of metal, but all the hull was planked with wood and it's all gone now. It's rotted away. So there's just a skeleton of the frames left. So we were able to figure out this very probably is the Parejo, which, like I said, came to grief here in the 1890s.
1: And what else do you know about the Parejo? What, you know, what was it carrying?
0: Well, it was a British ship. It was built in Scotland back in 1867. And on this voyage, it was coming from Barbados with a load of molasses coming to St. John's. And they got caught in the fog and the ship was wrecked. So the crew managed to get off in a lifeboat and they were in the fog at sea in the dark for about 5 hours before they were able to get ashore. But they all survived.
1: Oh, that's good. Wow. So you've narrowed it down. There was 10 shipwrecks right in this area. You believe from the from looking at the iron there and what you know about this that it's likely the Parejo.
0: Yeah, I think so. See, we're lucky because the ship, the Parejo, was insured with Lloyd's of London. There are surveys that detail exactly how it was constructed. And the fact that it had this composite construction with the iron frame, and it also had brass bolts throughout the ship. They weren't iron, they weren't steel, they weren't wood, they were brass. And we found dozens of them on the wreck, lying around where the wood's rotted away. So we're pretty confident that's the ship.
1: That's so cool. I know you do lots of dives. You know a lot about the shipwrecks we have off our shores. How is technology, the latest technology, and I think there's an increased interest in diving and, you know, the diving gear is advancing. Like, how are all those things, you know, helping us learn more about shipwrecks? And what is it doing for the Shipwreck Preservation Society?
0: Well, it's really helped us because what's become amazing is, you know, the fish finders that you can buy just for consumers now have really good sonar on them. So down to about 150 feet deep, we're able to see the bottom just with, you know, a commercial fishing finder that people, you know, fishermen have on their boats and that. So I've got one of those for my boat, and it's really changed our ability to find shipwrecks when we go out looking along the coastline. And the fact that there's all of the historical documentation of ships is now online makes it much easier to do research and work towards identifying these shipwrecks once we find them. So things have really changed. And with the diving community here in Newfoundland, people share information a lot. So we talk to fishermen, we talk to other divers, we talk to salvage divers that were active, you know, back in the 70s and 80s. And they're all very fine things.
1: I know you were busy yesterday diving down to another very well-known wreck, which I think we learned a lot about in the 1970s, and that is the

0: lot of big ships coming into Bay Bowles from the offshore, and the propellers of those ships can stir up the bottom a bit. So the Provincial Archaeology Office likes it if I can go down and check on them every 5 years or so. So I was down there yesterday, and we dove on the Sapphire, and the wreck site seems to be fine. It doesn't seem to have been disturbed by any shipping in the area.
1: Right, and that's been down there since the late 1600s?
0: Yes, it sank. It was a British Royal Navy warship. It was a frigate, and it sank in 1696 when a French fleet cornered it in Bay Bowles. And there was six or seven French ships had cornered the Sapphire in there, and the crew didn't want to give up the ship to the French. So they set it on fire and they rowed ashore and fought the French from the shore. The ship ended up burning to the waterline and sinking there.
1: Wow. Wow. No shortage of history around here, Neil.
0: No. And if you want to see artifacts from the Sapphire, you can go in and see them in the rooms.
1: That's so cool. Listen, always love having you on the show. Thank you so much.
0: Thanks, Paula.
1: That was Neil Burgess. He's president of the Shipwreck Preservation Society. To say goodbye from 1973, we're squeezing in some Joan Morrissey. I'm Paula Gale. I'll see you soon.

0: From CBC News, The World This Hour, I'm Mike Miles. Emotions are running high in a courtroom in Newmarket, Ontario, with families of those who received suicide kits from Kenneth Law speaking about how their lives have changed forever. Law pleaded guilty in May to aiding 14 suicides across the province. Megan Fitzpatrick is outside the courthouse with more.
1: We're hearing that upwards of 50 victim impact statements may be read in court over the next couple of days. We don't have an exact number, and we know some of those victim impact statements are being submitted by parents of some of the victims. Of the 14 people here in Ontario alone that Kenneth Law admitted selling products to, some of them were very young. And then there are the people from the UK that Kenneth Law admitted to selling products to. We expect to be hearing victim impact statements from some of those families. Kenneth Law has been in custody since 2023 when he was arrested. It's not clear yet what the Crown and his defense lawyer will be asking for in terms of what they think an appropriate sentence is. The maximum prison sentence for the count that he admitted to, aiding suicide, is 14 years, and he admitted to 14 counts of that charge. Megan Fitzpatrick, CBC News, Newmarket.
0: Iran's President Masoud Pezeshkian says he wants the war with the U.S. and Israel to end through diplomacy. He responded to U.S. President Donald Trump's threats of annihilation made Tuesday before the United Nations General Assembly, Pezeshkian accusing the U.S. of defying international law by launching the war.
2: The United States president described us as terrorists. We have been the victims of terrorism. The United States, by using weapons with multiple warheads, they martyred, assassinated our scientists, our men, women, and children.
0: He added, Iran needs nuclear energy, not a nuclear bomb. Trump's justified the war by claiming he was preventing Iran from building a bomb. The United States envoy walked out during Pezeshkian's address. And just before he took to the podium in New York, Canada announced more sanctions against Iran. The measures targeting 5 senior Iranian security and government officials and 5 state-directed entities. In a statement, Foreign Affairs Minister Anita Anand accuses them of systemic human rights violations. And Trump's newest rhetorical attack on Canada targets immigration policy, telling his faithful Canada is destroying itself by allowing unchecked numbers in, creating a problem that will destroy the country. Foreign Affairs Minister Anita Anand answered Trump's accusations.
3: Canada has had revised immigration policy since 2024, and we are certainly ensuring that our immigration levels, including in terms of temporary foreign workers, are reduced in order to stabilize the supports that are available for all Canadians.
0: Trump also claimed Canada was suffering from high unemployment. Statistics Canada says the latest jobless rate was 6.4% in August.

0: It's 4.1 in the U.S. Calgary City Council has entered the debate over Alberta separation. Councillors voting 14-1 Tuesday to support the province remaining in Canada. Mayor Jeremy Farkas brought forward the motion, pointing out Edmonton City Council has already approved something similar and saying Calgary is missing out on investments because of the uncertainty.
1: We stand so much to lose when it comes to this debate. We need to move on from this. We need to settle this. Calgary's place is at the center of a strong and united Team Canada. And for as long as I am mayor, I'm going to continue to beat that drum and to make the case that we're stronger together as Canadians.
0: Only one councillor voted against the motion. Mike Jamieson says he wants to represent residents on both sides and the city shouldn't weigh in. Quebec's five party leaders are gearing up for their third and final debate of the October 5th provincial election campaign tonight. The debate will be hosted by Radio-Canada at 8 p.m. Leaders will spar on five themes: the future of Quebec, the economy, cuts to taxes and public services, child care, and health. And that is The World This Hour. For CBC News, I'm Mike Miles.

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Hey there. Welcome to Bookends. I'm Matea Roach. Today on the show, spreadsheets and supervillains. What's it like to be an auditor for the dark side? Then, Colson Whitehead brings to life the criminal underworld of 1980s New York and the last heist of a mostly retired crook. Picture this. You head into the office to start a day of work. Breakfast is provided. There are snack bars. There's a foosball table. Over lunch, you can even get a massage. The perks are great and your skills are valued. You're treated with respect. This all sounds very good, but there's a catch. Your boss is a supervillain. In her debut novel, Hench, Natalie Zena Walshots introduced us to the office world of careless supervillains, from henchwoman to a high-ranking lieutenant. She's now known as the Auditor, and she's determined to stop superheroes doing damage to civilians. To make that happen, she's

0: French is Natalie Zina Walshots. Natalie lives in Nova Scotia, and she joins me now from our CBC studio in Halifax. Natalie, welcome to Bookends. Thanks so much for joining us.
1: Oh my goodness, thank you so much for having me.
0: Well, congrats on writing a sequel to Hench. I know the version of villain that made it to our bookshelves was actually the fourth full draft that you wrote. And you've described yourself before as being unprepared for the psychic damage that Hench getting positive feedback was going to do on you and, I guess, your writing process. What was that psychic damage exactly?
1: So, two things. One, perhaps I should talk to like a therapist at some point about how utterly devastating positive attention can be, but we'll put that aside.

waiting for somebody to write Hench for me, which is, you know, I've been obsessed with superhero stories since I was a very little kid, and over time became increasingly interested in the plight of all the background characters, in particularly Hench people, you know, everybody sitting at their computer console while Darth Vader was throwing a temper tantrum, right? Like I desperately wanted to know what their lives were like and what their careers were like and how they came to be here. And I eventually got impatient and wrote Hench, but I wrote that book for me. I wrote that book because I desperately wanted to read it. And that was kind of really all I cared about during the process. But then when it came to writing Villain, Hench had been much more positively received than I ever could have anticipated, which was wonderful and beautiful. And all of these people were telling me how much it meant to them. And suddenly I had to care about disappointing them, or at least I found that I cared about disappointing them and wanting to make sure that I gave them something that was at least worthy of the experience that they had with the first book, which definitely had me taking at least a couple of ticks of psychic damage per second for several years.

0: I at least didn't hate, you know, that I felt like, okay, if this is what I am putting out in the world, I am at the very least content with it and in some ways like genuinely proud. But at the end of the day, it was just a slog. It was writing the book until it felt good enough and also until it was over.
1: Yeah. I want to return to the world of Henshin Villain in a second, but before that, one thing we both have in common that I want to talk about is we've both had some experience with the world of Canada Reads, the book debate show.
0: Oh, yes.
1: Here at the CBC. Yeah, so I was a panelist, but of course you were featured on the show as a novelist very shortly after Hench was released, championed by Kim's Convenience actor Paul Sun-Hyung Lee. And I'm wondering what it was like to have that kind of experience where you were really in the spotlight and your book was being debated so soon after it had come out.
0: I mean, it was an absolutely wonderful experience, to be perfectly honest. And Paul is a big part of that. He was such an incredible champion for that book. Understood it completely. He saw exactly what I was trying to do. And so I'm filled with nothing but extraordinary gratitude to him and all the Canada Reads folks for that. But it was also so great to see Hench being read and enjoyed by people who I'm fairly certain under other circumstances would not have picked it up, and who really enjoyed it. Suddenly everybody's mom was coming up to me and being like, oh, I read all the Canada Reads books and I read yours and I really loved it. And having that was extraordinary.
1: I mentioned I want to talk more about this world that you've created. You know, we have heroes and villains, there's good versus bad, but can you tell me a bit more about what went into crafting this world where we have our protagonist who's doing this like low-level admin work of essentially discovering that there's this collateral damage to superheroes on property, on people, on the well-being of the society that wasn't really being maybe recognized in her world?
0: Sure. Well, I mean, whenever I have been watching a superhero movie or really consuming any kind of superhero media, I've been kind of quietly counting in the background, being like, that car definitely just got thrown through that entire building. Who did that car belong to? There were definitely three people in that car. I hope that they lived. And there are infinite examples of collateral damage, both small and massive in all kinds of superhero media. Most of those moments are kind of like played up for the explosion or the hilarious moment of violence where like Captain America like throws his shield into a guy's face and then we're supposed to move on and never think about that. Well, I kind of couldn't ever stop thinking about that because like that guy is dead. That guy that, you know, Batman just dropped down a fire escape definitely has a complex spinal injury. What is the rest of his life going to be like? And I became kind of obsessed with those questions. Not dissimilar to the way that our protagonist, the auditor, does. And the math that the auditor does in Hench and continues to do in Villain is very real in that it is based on, you know, real mathematical formulas and equations that are used to calculate the damage that natural disasters do to communities. And the vast majority of the time, the heroes are doing a lot more damage than the villains are. And I could prove it with math.
1: So you are sort of proving with math, as you say, that the heroes are doing more damage than the villains. And that's the same math that Anna, the auditor, is doing in these novels. But then that math and kind of realizing, okay, maybe are these heroes something we need to fight back against, leads her to this place where she's using data actually to target and try and destroy some of these heroes using some pretty unconventional methods. Like there's a moment where she targets a top executive from the organization that recruits and trains superheroes and gets the therapist to quit on this executive to kind of screw up the exec's life. She's messing with their catering to just kind of lightly upset people and make their lives less convenient. And you've said before, there's this phrase that you've used that the violence of minor inconveniences cannot be overstated.
0: Mm-hmm.
1: Can you tell me more about that?
0: Absolutely. Having your DoorDash show up an hour late cold, that can ruin somebody's entire day. You know, especially if you're like working very hard and the work you're doing is very precise and suddenly your blood sugar is dropping and you're pissed off and now something ends up going an hour.

0: out an hour late, that can have real consequences. And I'm very interested in those consequences. And I think that that kind of subtle, both psychological and logistical warfare can be shockingly effective, especially in these kinds of situations where, you know, precision matters and timing matters and everybody making really, really good judgment calls all the time really matter. Also, I think it's funny and enjoyable. And I'm like, you know, I would like to see what happens. I would like to see how far, in a superheroic context, you could really push ruining somebody's life through the violence of minor inconveniences. Yeah, what kind of forced errors can be created when those characters' worst possible calls, and maybe making the worst possible calls where somebody can see them.
1: Yeah, it's a lot of, like, trying to make the superheroes crash out in public.
0: Yeah.
1: Basically is how I would describe it.
0: Extremely fair, yes.
1: Anna, the auditor, almost has what I would call the opposite of a redemption arc in Villain. Mm-hmm. How do you tackle as a novelist this idea of, you know, how do we decide who gets to be good and who is bad?
0: This is a really good question. I have directly referred to the auditor story on more than one occasion as a corruption arc or the direct inversion of the redemption arc. And more than that, it is something that she repeatedly rejects throughout the course of both books, but certainly especially in Villain. I think a thing that happens in superhero stories a lot is that when audiences tend to identify with a villain in a lot or like really like a villain, there's this narrative sort of pressure to redeem them somehow, to get them on the side of the good guys, even if that is reluctantly or through force or long, painful, groveling process to like become a good character somehow. And I don't think we have to do that, right? Like, I think we can let our bad guys be villainous and enjoy that without kind of forcing them to redeem themselves and in the process, like, lose a lot of what it was that drew us to them in the first place. Every single character in Hench and Villain has their own individual moral compass that are often wildly different from each other, including people who are ostensibly on the same side of things. And I do not, as the author, like the overarching narrative voice, try and make any calls about that one way or the other. I kind of let those individual moral compasses exist and play out exactly as they are going to.
1: Yeah, I mean, one thing that came up for me reading the book and that I was also thinking about as you were answering that question is, like, I really think, in part because the way you've structured this world is that the superheroes and supervillains are essentially working in a very corporate environment, right? Mm-hmm. What inspired you to really include, like, the office and office culture as an element in this superhero world?
0: Well, first of all, it does come from a real place. I, too, was a young person directly out of a master's degree, trying to figure out how deeply I was willing to compromise my morals for, you know, being able to eat and pay my rent. I've said on more than one occasion that the real villain is capitalism, and that remains true. But so on one hand, I think the work that we do is one of the most meaningful things that we can do with our lives. It's certainly something that is going to take up like a truly colossal amount of our time and energy and internal resources. But it's also something that we absolutely have to do. You know, we all have to pay rent. We all have to eat. Other people may be completely dependent on us for their own livelihoods. So there's those pressures added to it as well. So I think that's something that is, it's a kind of pressure and a kind of moral dilemma that absolutely every person has to make to a certain extent. At the same time, it is something we can really easily ignore, especially if it's like, oh, I have this very respectable white collar job. It's inside, it's air conditioned, I'm treated with respect. You know, sort of as you were saying in your intro, it's like, this is a perfectly nice, easy, respectable job. But if

0: if what your job is you're going to work for an insurance company and you're denying people medical care on a daily basis in order to meet your quotas, like you're not doing a good thing. Like that's not morally neutral, even if it's legal. So we might not be doing things that actually align with our internal morality as much as we think we are, because it can be really easy to hide behind sheet four. I would argue yes, which is sort of the point of the whole book.
1: I'm talking to Natalie Zena Walshots about her new novel, Villain. I'm Matea Roach, and you're listening to Bookends. Natalie, I want to ask about some of the relationships in this novel, mm-hmm. because there's a couple of what I would call almost dualities, dichotomies, these sort of two-person relationships that we see. First off, I want to talk about a sort of professional relationship, if we can call it that. Anna, the auditor, in her quest to target the draft, which is this department that recruits and trains superheroes, she finds herself, I would say, a nemesis in the draft's chief marketing officer, who, in terms of personality, also represents a pretty stark dichotomy. He sends these emails that are scarily cheerful, that have all these

0: making them uncomfortable via the extent of his efforts. So personality wise, they're very much opposites to each other. And in that way, the auditor does not understand him at all, even a little bit. But their work is in a lot of ways eerily similar. You know, they're both doing marketing. They're both doing what we would call now narrative campaigns. And they're also both counting, right? They both are doing a similar kind of math, and the kinds of things that they're counting and the kinds of things that they care about are often uncomfortably similar.
1: Yeah, there's this weird, like, when mom and the auditor first start interacting, mom really does try to get across, you know, maybe in some ways we have some things in common and we can have this weird collegiality despite being on opposite sides of this highly, highly adversarial and charged relationship.
0: Mm-hmm.
1: And we see this sort of thing, I would say less collegial, but there's also this relationship that we see between a villain and their nemesis, between Leviathan, you know, this top villain that Anna, the auditor, is working for, and his nemesis, Super Collider, who's like the hero of the society that you've crafted. And they have this dynamic that is defined by this intense hatred and constant desire to destroy one another. But then also there's this almost unbearable intimacy between them. Like, they're each the only one that can really understand the other in a way. Like, how did you craft that relationship?
0: There are so many wonderful hero villain relationships that exist in comics to kind of like see this template of hate really being not even a degree removed from love, just the being of an equal kind of intimacy, just working in a different direction. You know, the energy is flowing in a different direction, but the closeness is the same, and the kind of ways in which these characters are entangled with each other and, like you said, understand each other is really profound. In a lot of ways, heroes and villains in comic stories define each other. They don't sort of exist in the same way without the other. I mean, you know, Batman and the Joker is a really easy one. But there are lots of them. There are, you know, there's the Daredevil and Kingpin. There's Charles Xavier and Magneto. I've always found those like entanglements really fascinating. And I really wanted to explore that in a few different ways in these books to kind of like, you know, really dig into that extremely deep and often very unhealthy closeness that manifests in violence instead of affection, but isn't necessarily less close because of it.
1: Yeah. This is, and forgive me, this is kind of a wild question, especially because I would imagine if the answer to this is yes, like the stakes would be much lower than what we see in this book. But do you feel like you've ever had a nemesis?
0: I have had a couple of people who wanted to be my nemesis, whom I have turned down. I've never really responded positively to the proposal. But it's very compelling. It's very, very tempting. And like, I have certainly had enemies. Do not get me wrong. Just certainly nothing that I would elevate to the level of nemesis. But the energy between having, like, behind having a good enemy and the motivation that comes with that is a hell of a drug, man. It's really extraordinary. And having someone opposing you that

0: who forces the best work out of us.
1: Yeah, I think you make an important point about the difference between like an enemy and a nemesis, right? Like you mentioned kind of Batman and the Joker as being nemeses. Like Batman and the Penguin aren't nemeses, but they are enemies, right?
0: Exactly.
1: Yeah. I want to ask about a different kind of relationship in this novel. There is a key romance that exists in Villain, and it's one that has a power imbalance that as a reader can sometimes be, I guess, uncomfortable, like not in the sense of it's uncomfortable to read, but you kind of read it and you're like, oh, yikes, this isn't great for the people involved. But what were you hoping readers would take away from the romantic plot in Villain?
0: I mean, I'm not going to sit here and pretend for a second that that is a good idea, right? That the characters involved in that situation are making good choices because they aren't. And I'll definitely say that. But everybody in that relationship is getting something very significant out of it. And like a lot of things in the book, it's something I tried very, very hard to not place an external value judgment on and just sort of let the choices the characters are making stand as they are. And but I don't think any relationship exists in the absence of any kind of a power dynamic. Like that's, you know, the kind of way that power works. But in this particular case, I really wanted to highlight both the profound discomfort that can come from that kind of a power imbalance and also the profound comfort that can exist there at the same time, and let all of those things coexist and not try and either obfuscate or enhance any of them. Just like let them be there the way that they are going to be there. Mm.
1: We've been speaking a bit about power and control and how that shows up in the novel. And kind of on a related note, there's a key theme of bodily autonomy in Villain. Anna, the auditor, in Hench, the first novel, was very early on badly injured at the hands of a superhero. And then we see this process of her boss, Leviathan, helping to rebuild her body. But in doing so, he exerts a lot of control over that process. And at one point in Villain, Anna kind of casually drops like, oh, Leviathan installed this ringtone in my head and I didn't really know. And now she's having to navigate that. What were you hoping to explore there? Because that's a sort of big thing that as the reader, you're like, again, oh, yikes.
0: Right. So bodily autonomy comes up, as you pointed out, a lot. And it is something that I try to sidle up to gradually, because it's also definitely something that ratchets up in intensity, I would say, as the novel goes on. And I don't want to get into any of the later stuff for spoilery reasons. But the ringtone in particular is something that comes up really, really early. And on one hand, it's kind of innocuous, right? Like on one hand, it's like, oh, you know, it's just like a custom ringtone. You know, Anna would have had a custom ringtone for Leviathan on her phone to begin with. It's just in her head now and she can't turn it off. You know, it's do not disturb does not exist anymore. And it's something that in the moment she kind of breezes by, but is definitely there as kind of a like a quiet flag as like, this is something that the auditor should probably be thinking about more and caring about a lot more. And it is going to make you, the reader, more uncomfortable than it is going to make her, because she's working very hard internally to be not uncomfortable about it, right? So it's there very much to be an early moment of discomfort that heralds a much deeper and, I would say, much more horrific exploration of the topic that happens later in the book.
1: You're listening to my conversation with Natalie Zena Walshots about her novels Hench and Villain. I'm Matea Roach, and this is Bookends. We'll be right back after the news.
2: This is your Environment Canada weather update. I'm Catherine Crummy. For St. John's and the Avalon Peninsula North, clear, low 7. For Clarenville, Terra Nova, the Bonavista Peninsula, and Bonavista North, clear, wind west 20 kilometers an hour gusting to 40, low 10, except 6 inland. For Gander, clear, low 6, for the Bay of Exploits and Green Bay, White Bay. A few clouds. Wind west 30 kilometers an hour gusting to 50, low 10, except 6 inland. For Grand Falls-Windsor, Buchan's, Deer Lake to Humber Valley, and the Buren, Conagra, and Bergio Ramia.

0: Clear. Low 7, except plus 3 in low-lying areas. Risk of frost. For Channel Port of Basque and vicinity, clear, low 9. For Bay St. George, Corner Brook, and Gros Morne, clear, low 7. And for the Northern Peninsula East, a few clouds. Wind west 30 kilometers an hour, gusting to 50, except gusting to 70 in the Canada Bay area late this evening. Low 10. Now let's take a look at Labrador. For Labrador City and Wabush, Churchill Falls, and the Churchill Valley, clear, low 8. For Upper Lake Melville and Eagle River, clear, low 12. For Hopedale and Postville-Tumakovic, a few clouds, low 10. For Nain, partly cloudy, becoming clear near midnight, low 9. For Cartwright to Black Tickle and Norman Bay to Lodge Bay, a few clouds, low 11. And for Red Bay to Lanticlere, a few clouds, wind southwest 30 kilometers an hour, gusting to 50, becoming west 20 this evening, low 8. That's your weather update. I'm Catherine Crummy.
1: Hi. Welcome back to Bookends. I'm Matea Roach. Let's get back to my conversation with Natalie Zena Walshots. A lot of these questions of bodily autonomy, I think, end up being raised or like are sort of not able to be detached from the fact that Anna, the auditor, is a character who is living with a disability, right? Because she is injured very early on, like very severely in Hench, and then is affected by that, and we see how it impacts her ability to work, the sorts of decisions that she has to make, whether or not she's judged to have bodily autonomy by some of the people around her. How did you want to explore those concepts of disability, and what informed the way that you write characters dealing with these physical limitations?
2: I'm somebody who lives with a chronic pain condition, so that is definitely something that I am always aware of and dealing with and thinking about. It is just a significant part of my life. But I also think that the way that injury and recovery and disability are treated in superhero stories is often those things are considered extremely temporary, you know, right? Like Batman gets shot and is like back out two nights later with a leg brace on. It's like, no, he's not. He's definitely in the hospital for like weeks to months and is at some point battling a staph infection. Like that's simply not how that works. So on one hand, comics are very narratives of miraculous healing, right? You know, like the injury is the part that superhero stories tend to find interesting, not the recovery. But I really wanted to explore what happens with superhero stories when we don't take that kind of fantastical healing and healing being like a complete healing. I really wanted to sort of create situations where, no, we do have to deal with this forever. Like the auditor will be disabled for the rest of her life, and that will ebb and flow, and that will mean different things at different times, and things will be worse and things will be better, but it's not something that ever goes away completely. And that is true for a lot of the characters. So I really wanted to put the idea of bodies and bodily limitation and disability back in the realm of permanence.
1: A last question kind of on that. There's this concept that comes up throughout the novel of vulnerability and invulnerability. And I think that's very tied into what we've been talking about in terms of the way that physical disability and ability shows up in the novel, but also some of the emotional arcs that we see your characters have. What does that idea of vulnerability or invulnerability mean to you?
2: That is a really, really good question. I mean, it sort of is adjacent to several of the things that I just said, right? Where that kind of like the idea of the invulnerable hero or like heroism kind of standing in for or being equated to invulnerability is a very potent narrative tool, especially when it comes to superhero stories. At the same time that vulnerability is really the only thing that makes narratives interesting. Like every Superman has their kryptonite, and so many superhero stories are about finding and exploiting whatever that weakness is. Vulnerability is also something that is both incredibly difficult and often

0: disgusting. I love this kind of situations where, like, in order to be, to actually know somebody and have them know us and perceive us and be close to us, like, we are forced to make ourselves vulnerable. Ew.
1: No, it's so terrible. Right? It's like, I don't like this at all.
0: Please cease perceiving me. And what happens to that and all of those feelings when you then, like, layer superheroic invulnerability on top of that?
1: Natalie, it has been so much fun chatting with you and getting into this world of heroes and villains. Thank you so much for joining me today.
0: Oh my goodness. Thank you so much for having me. This was delightful.

That was Natalie Zena Walshots. We were speaking about her novels, Hench and Villain. I'm Mateo Roach, and you're listening to Bookends on CBC Radio.

0: York City is a force of nature in Colson Whitehead's latest crime novel, Cool Machine. The city never sleeps, and seemingly neither do the small-time crooks, hitmen, and hustlers who occupy its neon-lit streets and graffiti-covered alleyways. Cool Machine is a story about a city in transition. And at its core is Ray Carney, a furniture salesman and occasional criminal who's gone mostly straight in his middle age. As Ray gets pulled into a life he thought he left behind, the city breathes and pulsates around him, almost as if New York is imposing its will on transplants and natives of the Big Apple alike. Colson Whitehead is a 2-time Pulitzer Prize-winning author, born and raised in New York. Cool Machine is the final book in his Harlem trilogy, which also includes Harlem Shuffle and Crook Manifesto. Colson joined me in the studio in Toronto for this conversation. Colson, thank you so much for coming in.
1: How do you do?
0: Not too bad. How are you?
1: Hanging in there.
0: Yeah, hanging in. It's like a hot August day.
1: It's actually my favorite weather, so I'm very fortunate.
0: Really? Yeah? What makes it your favorite weather?
1: It reminds me of some sort of primeval scene. I don't know, sort of an ancient race memory. I'm not sure.
0: Cool Machine is dedicated to New York effing city. And I was reading this book while I was surrounded by friends. I read that out loud. It's always good when I have to read something out loud to people that I'm sitting with. Why did you?

0: where my identity as an artist was formed, and being able to pay tribute to it in different ways in the book was a real treat.
1: Yeah. Politically, though, what was going on at the time, and like, what was that like for you kind of forming that sort of consciousness?
0: Well, in 1970s in the city was bankrupt, crime was at an all-time high, and then the early 80s, we started coming out of that. So there was a lot of money sloshing around, development money. We have a new mayor, Mayor Koch, and a new president, Ronald Reagan, and that's changing the character of the city. I mentioned the homelessness problem in the book. It starts there, cutting back on social services, and people are sort of put out into the street. And so there is a rich class emerging from the ruins of the 70s, and at the same time, an underclass that's getting bigger and bigger.
1: You're weaving like lots and lots of historical fact detail into the narrative, along with what would have been, you know, contemporary pop culture references that these characters are engaging with. What was the process of like getting into that zone, into 80s New York, like for you writing this novel?
0: It's the pop culture and also the political scandals. All three books end with a sort of wide angle view of the larger corruption in the city. And in this case, I drew upon a real corruption case about Donald Manus, who was the Queens borough president. And when I was 15 or 16, it was on the cover of every single tabloid newspaper. And it was my first introduction to how things actually work in the city. So the novel is split into three parts, three novellas that come together Voltron style to make a novel. And they take place in 83, 81, and 86. And so in each instance, I'm trying to figure out what's happening in 81 that can speak to the characters, what's happening in 86 politically, pop culturally. In 1981, Escape from New York comes out, a movie by John Carpenter, action movie. And the main character, Ray Carney, keeps seeing posters. He doesn't know what it's about. And for him, it becomes a sort of existential question. How do you escape from New York, and where would you go, and why would you try? And that refrain keeps popping up. So finding, you know, key moments in pop culture, in history, that can speak to the characters is a big part of the trilogy.
1: I want to ask you about Ray Carney, actually, because he is the driving force of this novel. He is the main character in the trilogy overall. Where do we find him at the beginning of this book?
0: In the first two books, he's been wrestling with his darker side. You know, he wants to be an upstanding member of society, store owner, good family man, but there's a voice in the back of his head that's always saying, let's do some crimes. Now we meet him, he's middle-aged. The kids, his children that were 1 and 2 year olds in the first book are now grown up and left the house. His wife has started her own business, and he's having a bit of a crisis. He's integrated his darker half and now has to figure out what's next.
1: I guess I'm interested to know why you chose to develop this trilogy, you know, starting kind of back 50s, going through to the late 80s, by the time we're at the end of Cool Machine. Is there any resonance you see kind of between the things you're writing about in these novels and things that are going on in New York now?
0: Well, whenever you're writing about the past, you're always writing about the present because very little changes, especially when you're talking about human nature and corruption and racism. So I wanted to write a heist novel. I was very enamored with the movie Ocean's 11. Mm-hmm. And so I was like, you know, can I do a heist novel? I said in the 60s, I've been writing historical novels in the last, you know, 10 or 12 years, because I think I've said my piece about how we live now and going to the past has been very productive for me. One of the centers in Harlem Shuffle takes place after an anti-police riot. A young black boy has been killed by a white policeman. And really the day I finished that book was the day that the George Floyd protests start. And so I was writing about a police brutality case in the early 60s. And of course, there's another one that came along that, you know, changed the course of our history. So if you're writing about police brutality in the past, you're also writing about it now because so little changes.
1: Yeah. Much of what you're discussing of like political corruption, kind of the sort of operator style politics that goes on in New York. I mean, we've certainly seen, like, even here in Canada, we heard like throughout the New York mayoral election, there was a lot of discussion about it.
0: Well, if you pull back to, you know, the White House, the kind of corruption I'm talking about and condemning in these books is really small scale compared to what Donald Trump's doing every day, whether he's promoting a company that he bought stock in the week before or getting kickbacks from various

0: you know, businesses. And so one of the questions that comes up across the trilogy is centered around, you know, scales of crimes and how bad is a robbery of a hotel when fat cats downtown, real estate developers are pulling much, much bigger heists and never getting called to account.
1: It's interesting, you know, like you have this main character, Ray Carney. You see like this kind of push-pull where he wants to go straight or he wants to be able to kind of leave certain elements of this sort of shadier life behind, but it's difficult for him to do so. Why is it hard for people in situations where there is corruption to extricate themselves from it? Like, what makes it so insidious?
0: I'm not sure if that he's wrestling with corruption, but I think just the unruly parts of his self. Mm-hmm. You know, I think if the character works, if the books work, it's because you see him, you see yourself in Carney, some of the other characters, and most of us are not criminals. I'm sure some of people listening now are criminals, but in general, we're all wrestling with parts of our personality, figuring out who we are. And so, I guess I like to pull back and think about him as just a person trying to figure out himself and gain mastery over the unruly parts of his personality.
1: Yeah. He's also a man who's very much in an environment that he knows quite well, right? We're now seeing him, the third novel of the trilogy, as a guy who's in middle age. He's kind of in his domain. There's mentions, though, in Cool Machine of the city kind of taking things from people, wearing people down. How does New York City affect people who inhabit it for a long time?
0: Oh, I mean, I've talked about it, I think, in a loving fashion. It's given me so much. It's made me who I am. But also, it's a very hard place to live and can be unforgiving. So I'm writing about New York, but I think I'm writing about big cities. I'm talking about being in the world. And I think whether you're in a big city or a small town, you know, we're all beset by the same forces that are trying to bring us down. Mm. And then we have to figure out and master them and overcome them in order to survive. So I don't think New York is special in that way. I think it's particularly, I mean, it's big. And I think some of its cruelties are a bit more insidious. But I think I'm really talking about the world, not so much about New York.
1: No, for sure. For you specifically, though, having been born in New York and living there now, I'm just genuinely curious, like, what percentage of your life do you think you've lived in New York?
0: I don't know, 90%. You know, I mean, you know, I have a 12-year-old when he goes to college. You know, my wife and I will probably move, you know, to the country, you know, to a much quieter place. But for now, it works and definitely has been a real inspiration. But I've done my time there.
1: You've done your time. Yeah. It's funny. You chuckle. Like, has there been a time where you've thought, you know what, enough of this. I've done my time. I'm clocking out.
0: I mean, yeah. In a couple of years, I think I'll get my early release.
1: Yeah. Well, and what does that mean then? Because it seems like, you know, you clearly have such love for this place. And yet there's this element of like, if I'm thinking about, you know, the sunset years, that's maybe not where I want to be.
0: Well, I mean, I don't have to be there. I think it's a larger thing. I mean, there's great art, great museums, the ballet, opera. I never leave the house. I'm a hermit. I work at home. So I'm not availing myself of the city in a way that a younger, happier person probably is. So I love the life I have there, but I don't have to be there for the rest of my life.
1: Fair enough. I mean, I guess now I'm interested. I'm like, what does Colson Whitehead look like in, I don't know, where would you go, upstate?
0: We have a place in Long Island, and that's where we go for most of the summer. My wife's a literary agent and can work out there. I can work wherever. One of the perks of my job, just thinking up crazy crap, I can do that anywhere.
1: Yeah.
0: So, and it's peaceful out there, fewer screams in the middle of the night.
1: Yeah. More beaching, less...
0: I'm not a beach guy.
1: No, really?
0: Yeah.
1: So what else is there to do on Long Island?
0: This is surprising.
1: Long Island and no beach?
0: You know, I got a grill, got a smoker. I cook large slabs of meat, work on my grilling game, doing a lot of fish this summer. I feel very happy with my red snapper advances.
1: Okay, actually, tell me about that.
0: Well, you know, you have to be patient, and you got to clean the grill. Got to oil the grill.
1: Okay. All right. No, this is good. This is genuine good tips. I'm not kidding. I think the people want to know. And I think I have high respect for someone who knows to.

0: grill a fish properly.
1: Surely.
0: High respect. I do want to get back to the novel. Much as I would love to talk about fish, genuinely, would love to talk about fish all day long.
1: Yeah.
0: There are two New Yorks that we kind of see described in this book, or we see at least a New York that's divided. There's major wealth disparity. We see some segregation even happening within the criminal world. What did you want to say about it with this book in particular?
1: There are many factors working on Ray. There's race, there's class, there's history, his own aspiration, his own sort of darker self. And, you know, part of the project is to narrate all these different forces that are pressing on him, weighing on him, and seeing how he reacts. So each book has three different capers. And so that's nine different stories, nine different arenas of pressure to see how he rolls with the punches or doesn't. You know, he's definitely a survivor. The main characters of the Underground Railroad and the Nickel Boys, the two books before this trilogy, were very determined by their social circumstances, an escaped slave, a young orphan in a reform school. And so having someone who has more agency was a nice switch for me. I'm throwing different things at him, and he also has the wit and agency to sometimes outsmart those forces that are trying to bring him down.
0: Mm. Ray also seems to operate, and the world he lives in seems to operate under this kind of unwritten code. And there's clear lines that, okay, you know, we may all be involved in shady business, but there's certain lines that you don't cross. Can you talk about, like, crafting these kinds of dynamics of, like, small-time alliances between various crooks and how you created that world?
1: Well, I have a book about an elevator inspector. I have a book about somebody who cleans up dead bodies after the apocalypse. This book is about a fence. I think when I make these decisions to have characters who have very unique jobs and careers, I have to make them real and I have to figure out how they operate. I want to find ways to make the world credible, believable, fun, interesting. And that means making up a criminal culture. And so what is the code and contract between a fence and the person who brings him stolen goods? When do you ally with a white gang if you're a black criminal? And what does that mean? Can that be a source of tension? Can that be a source of jokes? You know, humor is a big part of my project. So I have a lot of fun with crime story conventions and tropes. So all that is baked in there.
0: I do want to ask, though, about the relationship between Ray Carney and then his wife, Elizabeth, because this is also an interesting element of the novel, is how much of what he's doing is kind of driven by his desire to sort of provide certain things for her and her ambitions that she has for herself that have really nothing to do with anything that he's done ever. What does she represent? Because she also comes from quite a different background as well.
1: Well, she was born well off, and so there's a class conflict in the first book, not so much after that, but her parents are very disapproving of this rug peddler, as they call him. But she's a normal person. In the midst of all this sort of criminal activity, she's aware, unaware of what's going on. It's not so clear. And if I'm going to follow someone for 30 years, I'm following their family as well, and the city, and their friends. And so I'd be neglectful if I didn't take Elizabeth's, you know, feminist journey into account as well and narrate that. You know, she works at a travel agency in the early 60s, helping black travelers in a sort of green book situation, helping them navigate the South, segregated South. Where do you eat? Where do you sleep? She moves up in the second book to a higher position. And then in this book, she started her own travel agency. And so she's an important part of Ray's life as well. And if I'm going to create a coherent world, I'm going to include her.
0: You've really been like living with these characters for quite some time. How does it feel to kind of just be done with it?
1: I think I'm definitely done with their story, and I took a lot of care to give everyone a proper goodbye. You know, there's folks who have been around for 1,100 pages, and so saying goodbye to Elizabeth, saying goodbye to Pepper was important, and finding a meaningful arc for them over the three books. But I'm also definitely done. You know, I've been writing in the same narrative voice for 8 years. I usually switch up my subjects, so I'm looking forward to the next thing. And the main thing I feel now is a lot of joy that the third book is out. So whether you came to

0: the trilogy with Harlem Shuffle 5 years ago or 3 years ago or 1 year ago. Unlike the world, you can now see the sort of master plan. I did plan the ending before I got into the second and third book, and so there is a sort of larger arc of themes that I've been working on, and you can't really see it until it's over. So I'm really excited that people who like the series can see what I was up to.
1: The Harlem Trilogy takes place over roughly three decades in the life of Ray Carney and all of the people in his environment. And the city of New York changes so, so much in that time. How is the New York you write about, you know, the very beginning of Harlem Shuffle, different from the one that we see at the end of Cool Machine?
0: I think I'll talk about New York now. You know, people are saying New York's in an upswing. The Knicks won the championship and we have a new mayor who's really cool. And I always feel like, yes, it is true, but you know, we're going to go down again. We're always going up and down. And over the course of the trilogy, you know, I documented, I think, the optimism of the early 60s and then the dark days of the 70s and then the reemergence of the economy in the 80s. But at the end of the 80s, beyond the scope of the book, there's the height of the AIDS crisis, the crack epidemic, a worsening homelessness problem. So I think we're always just going up and we're always, you know, coming down again. And I think that's the life of cities and that's the life of people as well, those kind of mountains and valleys. And so I always feel, I know that we're always going to bounce back. The city is resilient and strong, but we're also going to stumble again.
1: Mm. I know you've mentioned maybe soon the time's going to approach where you're going to get out of New York a little bit, but do you think it's something that you're going to continue coming back to as a well for your writing?
0: Yeah, I mean, when I get it right, I guess I'll stop. I'm writing a book now, which has like a few scenes in New York, and I'm definitely like, okay, I'll write these few scenes, and then I can move on. So I'm not sure, you know, 10 years from now, I definitely have accumulated a bunch of pages about the place, so we'll see.
1: Okay, well, we'll see. When will Colson Whitehead perfect his New York?
0: Or will he ever?
1: Or will he ever? Keep listening to Bookends, keep reading his books. Colson Whitehead,
0: sure.
1: Thank you so, so much for joining me today.
0: Yes, thank you.
1: Yeah, no, thank you. This has been a real pleasure.

0: Colson Whitehead joined me in studio in Toronto. His latest novel is Cool Machine. This week's show was produced by Lucy Mann and Ashley July, with help from Sarah Cooper and Eileen Yamamoto. Our senior producer is Jacqueline Kirk, and our executive producer is Aaron Balser. Huge shout out to our audio tech, Emily Chiarvisio, and to the rest of the CBC Books team. I'm Matea Roach, and this is Bookends. Thanks for listening, and I'll see you next time. Because when the book ends, the conversation begins.
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5: Ottawa is dealing with a pretty wild news cycle right now, all as Parliament starts a new session. So where does the climate plan fit into all of this? To figure that out, we take you back to the last season of Game of Thrones. But actually,
6: from CBC News, The World This Hour, I'm Kaz Bovin. A sentencing hearing has begun for Kenneth Law, and families of his victims are speaking about their losses in the courtroom. Law pleaded guilty in late May to aiding in the suicides of 14 people in Ontario. Some of them were minors. Law's plea deal came weeks after he was set to stand trial on the charges, along with another 14 counts of first-degree murder related to the same victims. Prosecutors have said they plan to withdraw the murder charges after Law is sentenced. In New York, Harvey Weinstein has been sentenced to 15 years in prison for a sex crime he committed 2 decades ago.

0: A jury found the former Hollywood mogul guilty of rape and other sexual acts in 2020. An appeals court overturned that conviction in 2024. Weinstein was retried and once again found guilty. The judge says the sentence will be followed by 5 years of supervised release and registration of Weinstein as a sex offender. More than 80 women have accused the film producer of sexual assault or harassment. Weinstein denies all accusations of wrongdoing. Iranian President Masoud Pezeshkian took a defiant stance in his address to the UN General Assembly this morning. He admits Iran has taken hits, but he says his country cannot be forced to surrender. Willie Lowry reports.
1: Iranian President Masoud Pezeshkian struck a defiant tone as he accused the U.S. and Israel of assassinating the country's late supreme leader, Ali Khamenei, and of bombing a school and sports hall, killing 120 children. Pezeshkian, speaking through a translator, also said Iran wants to build nuclear energy, not develop nuclear weapons.
2: We say it clearly, no nuclear weapons and no limitations to new peaceful nuclear technology.
1: Pezeshkian's speech comes just one day after U.S. President Donald Trump threatened to annihilate Iran and after U.S. and Iranian officials met through intermediaries, a rare sign of dialogue in a war that shows no signs of ending. Willie Lowry, CBC News, Jerusalem.
0: Canada is imposing more sanctions on Iran. They target 5 senior Iranian security and government officials, as well as 5 government organizations involved in digital repression and other human rights violations. Speaking outside the UN in New York, Foreign Affairs Minister Anita Anand says Canada's policy decisions are grounded in the international rule of law.
3: We stand for human rights and certainly the human rights of the Iranian people, who have been repressed over years and years. We stand for freedom of navigation in the Strait of Hormuz and the international law of the sea.
0: Besides Iran, Anand says Canada is also discussing the issues of Arctic security and sovereignty, as well as the war in Ukraine while attending the UN General Assembly. An emergency court hearing is being held today over U.S. President Donald Trump's decision to ban 3 news outlets from the White House. CNN, MS Now, and Politico are hoping a federal judge will restore their access. The CBC's Mark Carcasol has more from Washington.
4: The ask by lawyers representing CNN, MS Now, and Politico is for at least a temporary lifting of the White House ban on their journalists until a full hearing can be conducted. They argue that the ban violates the U.S.'s First Amendment as well as the Due Process Clause, which is found twice in the Constitution. Well, on Tuesday, we got a look at the Justice Department's court filing, claiming reporting from the outlets has created concerns for national security. It cites multiple stories they consider inaccurate. They say they gave CNN, MS Now, and Politico a chance to dispute the ban, and that access to the White House is a privilege, not a right. Last night on social media, President Trump also repeated his claim that the district judge hearing the case is a, quote, great judge for them, signaling he expects, as many U.S. legal experts do, that Judge Tim Kelly, who he appointed in 2017, will overturn the ban in some form. The president says if that happens, he's already planning to appeal. It's unclear how long a decision in this could take, though. Mark Carcasol, CBC News, Washington.
0: That is your World This Hour. For CBC News, I'm Kaz Bovin.
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6: Hey, it's Johanna Wagstaff. Welcome to What on Earth? Canada's government is getting back at it in Ottawa, and the news cycle is, well, it's a bit of a hot mess. There is a trade war with the U.S. Prime Minister Mark Carney is redrawing international alliances. Alberta is talking about separating from the country. And everything is really expensive. Like, really expensive. If you're someone who thinks a lot about climate, it probably feels like it's getting lost in the shuffle. And if climate is a little lower on your list of priorities right now, well, maybe you're wondering, can we even afford to care about it? So today we're asking, with everything else on Carney's plate,

0: Is Canada's climate plan cooked? To understand how we got here, I want to go back in time. The year is 2019. Game of Thrones had just wrapped its final season, and Old Town Road was stuck in everyone's head. Maybe I've got rose-colored glasses on, but I think things felt a little simpler. I mean, no one had heard of COVID-19, or generative AI for that matter. Interest rates were near record low, and all across Canada, remember this?
1: Climate change is not a lie!
2: Please don't let our planet die!
0: Hundreds of thousands of students were marching in the streets, joined by Swedish climate activist Greta Thunberg.
3: If the people in power won't take their responsibility, then we will.
0: All of them demanding urgent action on climate change.
4: I am scared for my future. That is what all of these students know right now, and that is why we are striking.
0: And in Ottawa?
5: We can win the fight against climate change. And we can lead that fight from right here in Canada.
0: Canada was positioning itself as a global leader on climate. Even then, an independent audit revealed we would still fall short of our net zero targets. And that

0: that sparked outrage. Because in 2019, climate change was the main character.
1: Climate change.
2: Climate change.
3: Climate change.
4: Climate change.
0: Fast forward to 2026. A lot has happened in 7 years. Everything from a global pandemic, sky-high inflation, Trump back in the White House, to escalating wars overseas. And an update to that audit has just landed, showing we're now missing the mark by even more, falling behind our net zero targets by 2 decades. For most people, it barely registered above the noise.
5: The climate plan we inherited from the previous government was well-intentioned and well-suited for the times at which it was designed.
0: That's Prime Minister Mark Carney speaking to Canadians earlier this summer. He says his government is committed to fighting climate change, but the world hasn't been this unstable, he says, since the end of the Second World War.
6: The energy transition will be a source of great stability in the long run, but while it's underway, it can equally be a source of disruption. No country is better positioned to thrive in both eras than Canada. And we need not allow the transition from one era to another to pull us apart. The goal remains the same, but as times have changed, we must change our plan to get there.
0: We've seen that changing plan in action this summer. One clear example is the pipeline deal with Alberta. And that brings us to today. With a new session of Parliament beginning, I'm joined by two people who will be watching for how climate fits into this all. David Thurton is a senior reporter and Aaron Wherry is a senior writer, both at CBC's Parliamentary Bureau. Hi, David and Aaron.
7: Hey.
8: Hey.
0: Thanks so much for joining me. We're recording this chat on Wednesday, September 16th. Parliament is just gearing up to resume. Aaron, I want to start with you and with a simple question. Where do you think climate ranks for our federal government amidst what we're calling the hot mess of everything else?
7: I don't know if that's a simple question. I think it ranks. I think the government, this has been well covered by David and others, that there's been a certain amount of backtracking from the climate agenda that was left behind by Justin Trudeau's government. But I think it's interesting that rhetorically, the Carney government, Mark Carney particularly himself, has still been fairly upfront and adamant about the danger posed by climate change. I went back and looked at a few of his speeches from sort of recent months, and when he was making the Churchill Falls announcement in August, he said,
9: "We're living through the consequences of a world that collectively hasn't taken climate change seriously enough."
7: Back in June, he's in Ireland giving a speech, and he says, "Climate change is no longer a warning, it is here." Last year in Canada, forests larger than Ireland burned in the drought and the heat. So I think there's still a major rhetorical emphasis on it. He hasn't completely abandoned the issue, but I think the placement of the issue within sort of the Carney government agenda reflects basically public opinion. And I think that if you want to kind of understand where climate change fits right now on the political agenda, I think you can look at public opinion survey data and see how it is competing and is arguably outranked by some kind of more immediate challenges, I guess.
0: Let's talk about some of Prime Minister Carney's other priorities that are now top of the list. He just wrapped up his investment summit, the inaugural summit in Toronto, where Ottawa pitched tax breaks and faster permits to global investors willing to drop big money into Canadian infrastructure. David, this was big news for AI data centers and energy projects. Can you break that down?
8: There are roughly 160 projects that the government is highlighting around Canada that, they're hoping to get investment for. And there's a lot of fossil fuel projects on there, like pipelines, such as LNG, data centers, things that, would continue to contribute to the climate crisis. But there are clean tech projects that are in the pipeline. Like one of the largest, actually, investments that they're calling for is investment in WinWest. That would produce more electricity from this offshore wind project off Nova Scotia than the province of Nova Scotia would ever need. And so that could help decarbonize other places within the Maritimes, potentially other provinces as well, if there is that build-out of infrastructure that comes from that. So yeah, there is clean tech investment that the government is trying to get money into.

0: Aaron, what do you think this tells us about how Carney is balancing climate and resource development?
1: So I think balance is the right word. I think he's trying to balance it. I mean, I think other people would either quibble with the way he's balancing it or maybe perhaps argue that there isn't a balance to be achieved. I think a lot will depend on sort of what comes next, which was, you know, arguably what people said around this investment summit writ large. When people talk about major infrastructure projects in this country, it often gets boiled down simply to a pipeline, specifically a pipeline to the West Coast. And it's possible that something coming out of this investment summit leads to a private proponent for that pipeline. But I think the larger question is, does this push for investment from outside the country, from within the country, does it lead to more projects like David was just talking about? Does it lead to clean energy projects?
0: Okay, so there's a lot going on, but before the investment summit, the federal government announced earlier this month that it would remove certain energy projects from the federal environmental assessment process. David, you've been covering this story. What exactly is changing with this decision?
2: Yeah, well, the thing to know is that we do have an Impact Assessment Act, and this is a big piece of legislation that the federal government relies on to do environmental reviews, environmental assessments for projects that are typically fall into the federal domain. Things such as interprovincial pipelines, large oil sands projects, in situ oil sands projects that, you know, whose effects go beyond just, you know, Alberta or one province. And so what the federal government has done in recent days is said that there is this project list of things that would typically trigger a federal assessment. We are now removing all of these projects from this list. So, you know, pipelines, interprovincial pipelines were on that list. Also, interestingly, electric transmission lines, which, you know, is something that is needed for the decarbonization of our economy. Also, offshore wind as well. So you have all these projects that no longer will undergo this rigor of a federal environmental assessment. But the federal government says this will help speed up these projects that we need to get built urgently and fast.
0: Yeah, so this sort of backs up this idea that Carney has made it no secret that he wants Canada to ramp up energy production, fossil fuel production. And you mentioned, you know, David, as part of that, some of these lower emitting energy sources. Can you break down more on what you're watching on that front?
2: I think the thing to watch, and I was on vacation when this happened, but but it's a significant announcement. I almost wanted to come out of vacation. The federal government announced this big deal between the province of Quebec, the province of Newfoundland and Labrador, for the expansion of Churchill Falls. Mm-hmm. And the way that they're positioning this is the largest clean energy investment in North American history. So again, as Aaron said, a lot of us are focused on this pipeline, but here you have this project which will provide clean electricity, which we know if we're going to decarbonize our economy, we need. Also, something that doesn't get a lot of attention, but, you know, Aaron and I pay attention to it, are interties, which are these high voltage transmission lines that would allow provinces to share that energy so they could have that electricity.
0: Yeah, so much for easing back in from vacation to work, David. That was a big one. Aaron, I want to ask you, you know, what do you think about the government's moves on environmental assessments and energy? What do you think all of that says about where the government is on climate change today?
1: So I think this government came in with a pretty distinct and concerted sense that regulation had perhaps gone too far under the Trudeau government and that they needed to pull back on that and get things done faster. I think the Trump tariff trade war, however you want to kind of sum up that entire area of concern, has accelerated that desire to move fast and build things. I think, again, I think it will be interesting to see how clean energy fits into that and whether, in addition to getting, you know, maybe pipelines built faster, does it lead to clean energy projects being built faster?
0: Yeah, Interestingly, sort of amidst all of these big changes in recent months and weeks, the federal government just dropped their new major climate change report. David, what's your big takeaway from that?
2: Yeah, I'll be honest and maybe personal about it. It was a heavy report to read. The takeaway, the headline was that, you know, Canadians have to be prepared for a future of 5 degrees of warming. Now, this is not like tomorrow or next year. This would probably be, if we continue down this pathway, you know, by the end of this century. And also, like, if you look at a place like Nunavut, where I've spent some time up north, you know, the north, Nunavut in particular, needs to prepare for, 10 degrees warmer winters. I think, you know, one thing that we should note is that this is not a given. You know, there is still an opportunity, the report says, to turn the page or, you know, to turn the ship around if we reduce our emissions.
0: As you say, this was a dire report, and it was released on a Thursday before a long weekend, which has drawn some criticism. Canada's Minister for Environment and Climate Change, Julie DeBrusen, defended that timing at a press conference. She's quoted in Canada's National Observer as saying, quote, "This was not a political exercise, and I want to be really clear about that, because the science of climate change is real. This is the work that shows that we take the work of scientists and experts seriously." Aaron, what do you make of that?
1: I mean, I guess in the abstract, she has a point that this is science, and there's probably some value to putting the emphasis on the scientists who put together the report. I think, though, you can probably construct a counterfactual where a government that wanted to put a lot of emphasis on this, that wanted to use climate change as an offensive issue, that an issue they're sort of putting forward to put pressure on the other parties, would have used this report to really highlight the problem and maybe highlight the action they were taking. And so the timing is a bit, I guess, let's say, odd. Mm. I mean, I guess the flip side of that, it's not really the best way to look at it, but I guess the reality is that at this point in time, it's pretty hard to hide from the effects of climate change. And so even if this report got listed, you know, got put out at the final moment, I think Canadians have experienced enough firsthand over the summer that it's pretty hard to hide now from the conversation about the impacts of climate change.
0: Yeah, that is a very good point. So that's the science side. On the policy side, according to modeling from an independent audit, also recently out, Canada's net zero targets will be pushed back by more than two decades, you know, if the government continues with its current policies. David, do you think the government is just accepting these new targets or hoping that new industry deals over time will close that gap?
2: I don't know, to be quite honest. I mean, the government keeps saying that they are committed to achieving net zero by 2050. Mm. And they've been firm about that for the last year or so. So until they say otherwise, we're only left to conclude that at some point they're going to come up with some way of meeting those targets. The government, though, has not committed to updating its climate plan. There is a huge missing piece on how they're going to meet that 2050 target, but just from all indications, they remain committed.
0: You know, Aaron, we started this episode back in 2019, a moment when, you know, Canadian voters were motivated by climate change. That was top of their list. You've been covering politics for much longer than just 7 years ago. Is concern about climate change cyclical?
1: Yeah, I'm not sure whether it's cyclical, but it definitely comes and goes at different moments. You know, if you go back here, I'll date myself and talk about recovering the 2008 federal election. In the lead up to that campaign, for instance, climate change as a concern was

0: near the end of Stephen Harper's time as prime minister. I think it helps get Justin Trudeau elected as prime minister. Then you have this period where climate change actually again becomes a really ascendant issue, to the point where if you look at 2021, the thinking in that campaign was you couldn't be a credible contender for power at the federal level unless you had a credible climate plan. That's why Erin O'Toole, the Conservative leader at the time, sort of makes this big step forward for the Conservative Party of introducing a new, pretty comprehensive, serious climate plan. Then the pandemic hits. Well, then it, coming out of the pandemic, rather, inflation hits, I guess more pertinently, and the cost of living takes precedence. Now it's Donald Trump. So I think climate is sort of always bobbing around in the background, and it pops up as a big issue at different times. And it's hard to know exactly when that's going to happen. The risk, I think, for any party is that, especially at this point when the effects are so tangible, is that if you ignore it for too long, if you don't seem credible on it, there's going to be a price to pay for that at some point, probably. That is the piece to look for at this point. To David's point about where is this government on its climate plan, I think that is, if or when climate change comes back as a top, you know, three issue for voters, where is the Carney government at that point?
1: David, everyone's back from vacation now, heading back to Ottawa. You can no longer take any vacation. What will you be watching for on the climate file this fall?
2: Yeah, there is lots. We're expecting the government to table some legislation that it says will help speed up projects and will streamline the regulations when it comes to those major projects. But I think the Alberta referendum is something that we really need to watch, because we know from sources and even from, you know, some of the announcements we've seen along with the Alberta MOU, this energy deal, that the federal government has been keen to show that this federation can work for Albertans, that they can move forward in getting their energy resources to market. So depending on how the result of that referendum goes, you know, does this give Carney more or less room to talk about energy, the environment, and climate?
1: Erin, we've heard David talk about some of these big questions throughout our chat about Canada's emission targets. Final, last blunt question for you. Is Canada's climate plan cooked?
0: I don't think I'm young enough or cool enough to be using those terms.
1: Same.
0: I would say at this moment it is not fully baked.
1: In that
0: we just don't know exactly where they're going to land. And we don't know what the path to net zero looks like. I think there was always going to be some changes from the Trudeau era, regardless of who was prime minister. But we don't know where Mark Carney, what the Carney climate agenda looks like yet, at least in full. We know what they've taken off the table. We know he's putting an emphasis on electricity. He's talked about using different instruments to, you know, make business competitive and not hit the

0: pocketbooks of Canadians. But we don't know what that all adds up to. And I think, you know, looking for EV policy and looking to see how these carbon markets end up, looking to see what an actual electrification strategy looks like, I think those are the sort of missing pieces that we don't have yet. And I'm not quite ready to say that the Canadian public has given up on climate change and doesn't believe that there's anything to be done about it. So I suspect that at some point the Carney government will be asked, okay, you say you're committed to net zero, what does that look like? Show us the math. And that it will be to some extent in the Liberals' interest to show that they do have a credible plan, because there will be electoral consequences, I think, in some measure, if they aren't able to do that.
1: This has been such great context. David Thurton and Aaron Wherry, thank you both so much for joining me, and we'll be watching your files in the months ahead.
0: Thanks.
2: Anytime.
1: So as Aaron said, half-baked as opposed to fully cooked, that's probably not a bad summary. The big takeaway here is climate policy isn't disappearing, but it has completely lost its single issue status in the face of everything else going on in the world right now. I've been thinking a lot about that new Canada climate report that dropped, comparing it to the last report that came out, you guessed it, 7 years ago. And here's the thing. The science of human-caused global warming hasn't changed a whole lot since 2019. What has changed is the certainty. The outcomes are more clearly defined, regional risks are sharper, and the timeline to pull the brakes is much, much shorter. The science has not softened, but political momentum globally has. And that leaves us in a strange spot where the window for decision-making is shrinking, just as the consensus to make those decisions gets harder to find.

Before we wrap, one more thing on my radar this week. Okay, I just finished the book Wild Dark Shore by Charlotte McConaghy, and I had to share my review. Shout out to my book club. If you want an atmospheric, edge-of-your-seat mystery set on a remote island near Antarctica that is secretly a gut-punch story about climate change, I didn't give it all away, I promise, then get your Libby hold on now. It made me feel the climate change stakes in my chest instead of just in my brain. Plus, there is a surprisingly spicy scene in there, if that's a draw for you. A sex scene. Go check it out.

That's it for this week. You can see the video I made called Are Canada's Climate Plans Cooked on CBC News YouTube and TikTok accounts. You can find What on Earth wherever you get your podcasts. New episodes are in your feed every Saturday. And I'm really excited to share next week's episode with you. I'm heading to New York City to talk to a bunch of other meteorologists about how they handle the pressure to speak out or stay silent about climate change. One of them even quit his job over it. If you pull out your phone, find What on Earth on your favorite podcast app and hit follow right now, you won't miss an episode. The What on Earth team includes Molly Siegel, Rachel Sanders, Matthias Wolfson, GP Mendoza, and Catherine Rolfson. Special thanks this week to Emma Godmere in Ottawa. I'm Johanna Wagstaff. We'll see you next week on What on Earth.

This is your Environment Canada weather update. I'm Catherine Crummy. For St. John's and the Avalon Peninsula North, clear, low 7. For Clarenville, Terra Nova, the Bonavista Peninsula, and Bonavista North, clear, wind west 20 kilometers an hour gusting to 40, low 10 except 6 inland. For Gander, clear, low 6. For the Bay of Exploits and Green Bay White Bay, a few clouds, wind west 30 kilometers an hour gusting to 50, low 10 except 6 inland. For Grand Falls, Windsor, Buchans, Deer Lake to Humber Valley, and the Buren, Conagra, and Bergio Ramia. Clear, low 7 except plus 3 in low-lying areas. Risk of frost. For Channelport, Basque, and vicinity. Clear, low 9. For Bay St. George, Corner Brook, and

0: Gros Morne, clear, low 7. And for the Northern Peninsula East, a few clouds, wind west 30 kilometers an hour, gusting to 50, except gusting to 70 in the Canada Bay area late this evening, low 10. Now let's take a look at Labrador. For Labrador City and Wabush, Churchill Falls and the Churchill Valley, clear, low 8. For Upper Lake Melville and Eagle River, clear, low 12. For Hopedale and Postville-Tumakovic, a few clouds, low 10. For Nain, partly cloudy, becoming clear near midnight, low 9. For Cartwright to Black Pickle and Norman Bay to Lodge Bay, a few clouds, low 11. And for Red Bay to Lanzaclare, a few clouds, wind southwest 30 kilometers an hour, gusting to 50, becoming west 20 this evening, low 8. That's your weather update. I'm Catherine Crummy.
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2: I'm Andrea Huang, a producer with CBC's audio documentary unit, and this is Storylines. Canadian Forces Base Gagetown is known as the home of the Army because nearly every Canadian soldier passes through for training. But Gary Good says his time at Gagetown led to long-lasting illness from toxic chemicals sprayed there, like Agent Orange. Many like him are still fighting for formal recognition from the Canadian government. Meanwhile, this year, Ottawa announced more than $1 billion to modernize the base. It's part of a historic effort to accelerate defense spending to prepare Canada for an uncertain new geopolitical reality. I visited Gagetown in May to examine how the region's toxic history still touches lives today and why some veterans feel the government is investing in the future without reckoning with the past. Here's my documentary.
3: This building, when I first got here to Base Gagetown, this is where I spent the next 3+ years, right here in this building.
2: I'm standing outside one of the barracks at Canadian Forces Base Gagetown. I'm with Gary Good, a 76-year-old veteran who served here from 1967 to 71.
3: I stayed right in that second room up there on the second floor. It had to be perfection. You made your bed, you had to be able to bounce a quarter on it. You had to see your face in your combat boots.
2: Located between St. John and Fredericton, the base is bigger geographically than both of those New Brunswick cities combined. But for Gary, the memories make it intimate. We step inside. It's Gary's first time at the barracks in more than 50 years, but it still feels familiar.
3: If you went down that way, you go down around the corner, and then the showers are there. No such thing as a bathtub.
4: Hello!
2: Gary chats up a young serviceman on his way back to his room.
3: This is where I stayed for almost 3 years.
5: Oh, wow. I just got here 2 days ago.
3: So. Oh, you're? How long have you been in?
5: Technically 4 years. So.
3: Good for you. Enjoy yourself and take care. Nice meeting you.
2: Looking back, Gary remembers his years in the military as some of his happiest.
6: What's it like for you to be back here?
3: I get shivers. I get shivers and it's emotional.
2: But these days, a dark shadow hangs over those happy memories. It was during his time on base that Gary believes he was exposed to Agent Orange. It's one of several toxic herbicides best known for their use as defoliants during the Vietnam War. Here's how its use was described in a report from the UK broadcaster ITN from 1967.
7: The ranch hands used three main types of defoliant: Agent Orange, Agent Blue, and Agent White.
8: We have a lot of areas where the enemy are hiding under this canopy of trees, and our job is to defoliate so that the enemy is not able to hide.
2: The Canadian government allowed U.S. military to test Agent Orange and other herbicides at CFB Gagetown for 7 days total in 1966 and 67. Hundreds of Canadian veterans and civilian workers have since reported long-term, severe health issues they now believe came from exposure to the herbicides while on the base. Gary is one of them.
3: I found out I had lung cancer in my right lung.
2: It was 2005.

0: Gary was 55. The doctors told him that because of the location of the tumor, they had to remove the lung. At first, a potential connection to toxic herbicides didn't occur to Gary.
1: I never paid much thought to it until there was a news article talking about Agent Orange had been sprayed at CFB Gagetown in Agent Purple. And I said, wow.
0: Gary also smoked.
1: A stupid thing to do, and that may have contributed to my cancer as well. But I said, well, shame on them. The government knew, and they never said nothing. Their senior officers, the base commanders, they never said anything to us about they were spraying Agent Orange and Agent Purple and Agent White and Agent Blue and Agent Pink.
2: Generally, cancers take a long time to develop, and there are multiple things that may contribute to the development of a cancer.
0: Meg Sears is an environmental health scientist in Ottawa and chair of a national cancer prevention group called Prevent Cancer Now.
2: Given that we know that these chemicals are quite carcinogenic, and there are lags between when you're

0: usual caveats that you never know 100% for sure that there was a single cause of cancer. There's probably more than one contributor. Being exposed to these chemicals, and you know you were exposed, certainly increases substantially the probability of getting cancer.
1: I remember him saying how the Agent Orange itself was a sticky substance.
2: That's Jan McComb. Her late husband, Jay Lumiere, also spent several years stationed at CFB Gagetown.
1: They would touch the trees. It was slippery. He described it as a yellow color, smelling like diesel. The guys in his platoon would, not knowing what it was, would joke and get their lighters out and try and light it. When they took off their helmets and their balaclavas, he described how it felt on his skin.
2: Jan and Jay met while they were both traveling in New Mexico. She was 45. He was 56, his military years long behind him.
1: He came up to me and asked me if he'd like me to take a photograph. I thanked him, but said, "No, thank you. I'm just taking pictures of the scenery." And then we met again that day in the photographic shop, and then we met again that day on the mesa, and then we met again that day in the coffee shop. And we met again the next day in the car park. We just discovered we were both staying at the same place. It was meant to be.
2: Jay only found out about his possible exposure to Agent Orange decades later. In September 2007, the Canadian government announced a one-time payment for people with possible exposure to unregistered U.S. herbicides between 1966 and 1967 at Gagetown. Gary Good applied for the payment and was approved. Jan McComb said her husband Jay thought he would also be eligible.
1: He'd worked in the field for 3 years. He'd been doing things that involved contact with Agent Orange, other dioxins, other toxic chemicals.
2: Jay had a heart attack not long after the government announcement. It's difficult to know what led to that event, but Jay had ischemic heart disease. It's one of the many illnesses recognized by Veterans Affairs Canada as being associated with exposure to Agent Orange and other herbicides.
1: Everybody was surprised. He was very active. He was very fit. He was very healthy. The next thing we knew, he had a heart attack.
2: Jay applied for the payout while he and Jan were in the UK, but filing the application from overseas was a challenge. There was a deadline to apply, and he missed it, so he was denied. He was later diagnosed with lung cancer, which is also recognized as having a link to Agent Orange. It eventually spread to his brain and other organs.
1: Other veterans, if they were not notified individually, I wonder how many of them missed the opportunity to make that application.
2: The payout also came with a significant caveat. The one-time $20,000 payment was ex gratia, meaning the compensation did not mean the government was acknowledging any wrongdoing or taking any legal responsibility. The veteran Gary Good says it wasn't enough, not for him or for other veterans. It's changed the way he views the relationship between the government and those who've served.
3: They think about us a lot when the cameras are on you and the microphones are there or on Remembrance Day, but we're more than just a photo prop. It's because of the veterans and the military serving that affords them the ability to be able to sit in Parliament Hill and make decisions in the first place.
2: Gary argues his lung cancer is a service-related injury, which should entitle him to ongoing disability benefits. It's similar to the argument Jay Lumiere made for years. Like Gary, he was repeatedly denied. In fact, he was denied 7 times over the course of a decade for pain and suffering compensation, a type of disability benefit.
1: He knew he didn't have long to live. He knew he was dying, but we didn't know he was going to die so soon.

0: Captain Ryan?
1: Yeah, good morning.
0: Good morning to you.
2: Gary and I meet up with Captain Peter Ryan, a former journalist who joined the Army in his 40s. He's a big man with a warm demeanor.
3: His car is tall.
2: We pile into his EV pickup for a tour of the base.
4: So welcome to Gagetown, also referred to as home of the Army, because the majority of soldiers at some point in their careers end up at Base Gagetown to do training in some form or another.
2: This past spring, Ottawa announced major new funding to transform Base Gagetown.
5: We're investing $1 billion right here at CFB Gagetown.
2: That was Wayne Long, Secretary of State responsible for the Canada Revenue Agency and financial institutions. As we drive around the base, Captain Ryan points at spots where some of the new cash could be spent.
4: This new building right here in front of us is going to be the infrastructure for ground-based air defense.
2: The upgrades are needed. Some of the buildings date back to Gary's time at Gagetown.
4: That's the old drill hall to the left.
6: Oh, yes.
4: That was probably here when you were here, Gary.
7: I had my mother in that. When we graduated from the basic, because you had to put on a show there, right? I stuck a somersault there. I could hear my mom, Gary! It was so funny. Yeah, she was quite proud of me.
2: We cross into a gated area where the active training happens. This is what makes Gagetown so enormous.
7: Rather dusty.
4: Very dusty.
7: Yeah.
2: Hundreds of kilometers of gravel roads crisscross the backcountry training area.
4: These roads keep our wash bays busy.
2: Sharpshooters, both military and police, hone their skills at shooting ranges. Signposts line the roads, warning of live ammunition exercises. We pull over at the edge of a large field.
4: All right, let's hop out.
2: A group of young soldiers splay out across the grass. Their faces are covered in camouflage paint, uniforms grimy with dirt and dust as they unload ammunition from their weapons. Temperatures are in the mid-30s, and the unit looks like they just went to war. Major Phil Jones gives us a rundown.
8: So this is a hotel company from 2RCR, right? We just finished what we're calling the Level 3 validations. So I dropped them off, loaded weapons, live ammunition, you know, go forth and complete it. The first platoon kicked off at like 6 a.m., and the second platoon here just finished their attack.
2: Gary figures he was once on a training mission of his own in the same field almost six decades ago.
7: Probably was. I probably was here. As you can see, they have a line of vision here, right? That's the main reason for the herbicide spraying at the time, is because they need a line of vision.
3: What do you mean by line of vision?
7: Well, how many miles is, you figure it is to that next hill way over there? Maybe two and a half, 3 miles to that ridge. You can see it because this was all trees at one time. And now, you know, it's been brushed and it's been sprayed.
2: That's the thing. It wasn't just U.S. personnel who sprayed chemicals at Gagetown. Government documents show that between 1956 and 2004, Canada's Department of National Defense and its private contractors sprayed herbicides at Gagetown to clear brush and vegetation for military training and infrastructure. Canada's position is that Agent Orange and other agent herbicides were never sprayed in Canada, outside of those dates specifically designated for U.S. military use. In a statement, the Department of National Defense says, quote, aside from the two instances of testing in 1966 and 1967, all herbicides used at Base Gagetown were regulated and used in accordance with all federal and provincial regulations and scientific policies at the time, end quote. The government's own documents show those herbicides include 2,4-D and 2,4-5-T, the two chemicals that make up Agent Orange.
9: Well, Mr. Speaker, I'm very pleased that the honorable member recognizes that the appointment of Dr. Dennis Furlong is an important step in the right direction about getting to an understanding of the Agent Orange issue. He's a former health minister of the New Brunswick government.
2: That was Bill Graham, the former defense minister in 2005, announcing that Dr. Dennis Furlong would lead an investigation into the historic use of herbicides, like Agent Orange, at CFB Gagetown.
9: He knows how government works and how important this issue is to Canadians and people from the Gagetown area, and I'm very

0: that he's willing to take on this responsibility, and we look forward to working with him to solve this important issue.
1: After a roughly 2 years-long investigation, Dr. Furlong found that herbicides Canada sprayed at Gagetown did not cause any long-term health effects for people not directly involved in the spraying. His report says, quote, "People who lived near or worked at the base, including most soldiers, were not at risk for long-term adverse health effects." It goes on to say,

0: soon after herbicide application, end quote. But Dr. Furlong's findings didn't end the controversy. In fact, Ottawa started facing questions about its use of toxic chemicals at Gagetown from outside Canada.
1: I had been hearing about Gagetown since I was a kid in grade school, and I just felt like no one was actually taking all these servicemen and women seriously.
0: That's Troy Jackson, former Senate president for the state of Maine. Today he's running for governor. Since 1971, Maine National Guard members have been traveling to Gagetown for training.
1: It's an artillery site, but it mimicked a lot of what Vietnam was like, and the federal government required you to go train there.
0: But over the decades, many got sick and claimed it was because of exposure to herbicides at the Canadian base. However, the U.S. government denied the veterans disability benefits. Troy Jackson says the Furlong report had an outsized impact on American veterans' claims.
1: 100%. I mean, it was the impact. The fact finder mission said the dioxin levels were appropriate. The U.S. government looked to that and said, well, there's nothing wrong there, so we're not responsible. It's bullshit.
0: Mr. Jackson launched the Gagetown Harmful Chemical Study Commission in 2023 when he was Senate president to re-examine the Furlong report.
1: We felt very strongly as a commission that the fact-finding study that they did was flawed and didn't do the correct testing, that more dioxins were sprayed there than they were actually letting on.
0: He says at the very least, a new study could offer servicemen and women in Maine a sense of closure.
1: The fact that there is a controversy here, wouldn't you want to do everything you could to make sure this is not the place that's causing all these health effects? And you know, for these older veterans to try and hold the line for younger veterans, I think is like incredible.
0: Here's Meg Sears again, the environmental health scientist. She says new tests would be challenging to do so many years later, but she believes it's still worth trying.
2: I expect that it would still be possible to find traces of these chemicals. It would not be as obvious as it was before, but if the sampling was done rigorously and properly, then probably we could still find traces. Obviously, it's going to be fainter, but we have better analytical capabilities now as well.
0: Dr. Furlong died in 2018. I reached out to the Department of National Defense to ask if it would cooperate with the Maine Commission's efforts to retest grounds in Gagetown for the chemicals found in Agent Orange and other toxic herbicides. It responded with the following statement, quote, "The Department of National Defense is not aware of additional environmental analysis or study underway as the results of the Maine Commission. DND's cooperation and support will be evaluated if and when a request is made, based on the nature and scope of the request." I also asked Veterans Affairs Canada about former service members who say they're being unfairly denied compensation for illnesses they believe are connected to toxic chemicals sprayed on the base, and if there's a willingness to provide more assistance. It responded with a statement that reads in part, "Every situation is unique, and therefore VAC works with veterans on a case-by-case basis. To be eligible for benefits, applicants must provide the relevant application, which includes any necessary evidence." After our tour at Gagetown, we part ways with Captain Ryan and pop into a local Legion. Gary skips a late lunch, sort of, ordering himself a single can of Alexander Keith's.
3: Four basic food groups are right in there. Barley, hops, malt, and yeast.
0: There's a lively darts game happening off in one of the rooms. A volunteer bartender named Glenda Ashhorn stops by our table for a chat. She grew up in the area and says the military was everywhere.
4: Without the base, there wouldn't be a town. But as a child, military kids were the only people I knew. I didn't know there was such a thing as a civilian. I thought everybody's parent worked for the military.
0: She was a military spouse for 25 years and even worked at the first Tim Hortons in Kandahar in 2006. She also slung drinks behind the bar at the officers' mess hall on Gagetown for 14 years.
4: Honestly, it's the shenanigans. Holy Hannah.
5: What kind of shenanigans?
4: Well, I'm not telling anything. We actually had to sign a confidentiality for that.
5: For shenanigans?
4: For what goes on in the mess stays in the mess.
0: Word gets around that a journalist is in the building looking to talk to people about toxic chemicals at Gagetown. A veteran named Roger Kinney walks over with a lot to say.
6: My uncle was there in 67 and he fought the fire.

0: on Lawfield Impact.
1: That's an area in Gagetown's training grounds.
2: That spot was heavily sprayed.
0: Yes.
2: And
0: was all...
2: the fire and the smoke, because of that, would have made it even worse.
0: He was there. They were lined up after he was done fighting the fire, and they actually stated to him that it was safe, boys. He fought this fire, and they said, what about the Agent Orange, somebody said. It's safe. They told us it was safe. The government told them that it was safe.
1: I wasn't able to speak to Roger's uncle directly, but Roger says he's developed type 2 diabetes and peripheral neuropathy in his hands and feet. Both conditions are linked to the chemicals found in Agent Orange. He's also fighting for a disability pension. Roger says he's on his third appeal. He's already been denied twice.
0: He's going to be wheelchair bound here shortly.
1: The Legion is shutting down for the day.
3: Bye now.
0: I gotta go.
2: Thank you.
1: Gary sits pensively with his Keiths.
4: How's the day been for you, Gary?
2: It's been a great day. It's been a good day. It's been emotional at times. It brought back a heck of a lot of memories. And I wish I was with those guys out there in the field right now. I really do.
1: For Jan, she's dedicated her life to keeping her late husband's story alive. She says Jay was setting up a GoFundMe campaign in 2019 to support his advocacy.
5: It never actually went live because he died before we expected. But he wrote in the GoFundMe, "Knowing I am dying is very empowering and fills me with the greatest energy undertake this mission for as long as I can." He saw it as a fight to write a new ending to an old story. "I do it now because this was so unfair. And if it was unfair for him, it's unfair for so many others. So I'm Jay's voice. Because I know he wanted his voice, his story, to continue after he'd gone. And I know how much he wanted a different story for others."

0: That's all for Storylines this week. Today's episode was produced by me, Andrea Huang, with help from John Shipman at CBC's Audio Doc Unit. This doc first aired on the Sunday Magazine in June 2026. Storylines is part of CBC's Audio Documentary Unit. It's produced by Julia Poggle and Anna Lazowski. Joan Weber is the senior producer. If you like our show, be sure to follow us wherever you get your podcasts. That way you'll never miss an episode of Storylines. And make sure you tune into Storylines next week. We'll take you to a small town in Manitoba to find out how they're changing the way they teach math to boost test scores.
1: 20 divided by 4 is what, Jackson?
2: 5.
1: 12 divided by 4 is what, Veda?
2: 3, you got it.
3: I'm inside Dr. George Johnson Public School in Gimli, Manitoba. Grade 4 students are sitting quietly in rows, calling out the answers to a timed test they've just completed. It's something that happens most days in math class here.
4: I like it.
1: Why?
4: I like math. I don't really know. Like, it's hard, but I like it.
1: 14 divided by 7 is what, Karina?
2: 2.
3: Focused kids in individual desks reciting answers to math questions. For some of you out there, you might be thinking, yeah, that's math class. So, well, at a time when math scores across the country and globally have been on the decline, turns out how you teach young people math is a hotly contested topic.
5: You don't compromise between good instruction and bad instruction. Why would anyone do that?
6: As we get a bit exhausted with, you know, sort of this conversation about it being a dichotomy, because that way of thinking about it is both divisive, but it's also false.
3: But in Gimli, Manitoba, they've started to use something called direct instruction.

0: according to Jessica Warden, who works for this Manitoba school board, since they've started, they feel like they've cracked the code to math success.
1: Yeah, like we want to do the best we can for kids, and we think that we've figured out how.
2: Morning, Ellie. How are you?
3: Hi.
2: We did one round of change in math, mostly high school math, about 8 years ago.
0: Scott Hill is the superintendent of Gimli Schools.
3: Okay, yeah.
0: We found a quiet place to talk in the principal's office.
1: Field trips, we have a track and field day, we've got...
3: Oh, nice.
0: I have a team of Evergreen school staff sitting with me, eager to tell me about the changes they've made.
2: When the provincial government began publishing the results of the grade 12 provincial standards tests, we found ourselves at the bottom of the list in the province on at least one of those grade 12 provincial standards tests in math. We wanted to make sure that we tried to make a course correction around our math results.
4: Tune into Storylines next week to find out what's happening in math class in Gimli, Manitoba. Or subscribe to our podcast so you never miss an episode. Andrea Huang. 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
1: This is your Environment Canada weather update. I'm Catherine Crummy. For St. John's and the Avalon Peninsula North, clear, low 7. For Clarenville, Terra Nova, the Bonavista Peninsula, and Bonavista North, clear, wind west 20 kilometers an hour gusting to 40, low 10, except 6 inland. For Gander, clear, low 6. For the Bay of Exploits and Green Bay, White Bay, a few clouds. Wind west 30 kilometers an hour gusting to 50, low 10, except 6 inland. For Grand Falls, Windsor, Buchans, Deer Lake to Humber Valley, and the Buren, Conegra, and Bergio-Ramia, clear, low 7, except plus 3 in low-lying areas. Risk of frost. For Channel Portabaskan vicinity, clear, low 9. For Bay St. George, Cornerbrook, and Gros Morne, clear, low 7. And for the Northern Peninsula East, a few clouds. Wind west 30 kilometers an hour gusting to 50, except gusting to 70 in the Canada Bay area late this evening. Low 10. Now let's take a look at Labrador. For Labrador City and Wabush, Churchill Falls, and the Churchill Valley, clear, low 8. For Upper Lake Melville and Eagle River, clear, low 12. For Hopedale and Postville-Tumakovic, a few clouds, low 10. For Nain, partly cloudy, becoming clear near midnight, low 9. For Cartwright to Black Tickle and Norman Bay to Lodge Bay, a few clouds, low 11. And for Red Bay to Lanza Clare, a few clouds, wind southwest 30 kilometers an hour, gusting to 50, becoming west 20 this evening, low 8. That's your weather update. I'm Catherine Crummy.
2: Paul, it's so nice to be with you here in D.C. And Willie joining us all the way from Jerusalem. Hello.
3: Hey, guys. I miss you, but happy to be here covering the Middle East for a couple of weeks.
4: So that's where you've been. Now I know.
3: I know, right?
2: I've left a bunch of stuff for you at your desk. It's going to be a mystery until you get home. Just FYI. I hope you're looking forward to it.
3: Oh, I'm excited.
2: Be excited. I'm Katie Simpson, and I'm joined here in Washington, as I mentioned, by Paul Hunter. And Willie Lowry is normally with us in D.C. He sits right next to me. We are all Washington correspondents for CBC News, and we love breaking down American politics for our Canadian audience from where we sit, two blocks from the White House.
4: And on this Tuesday afternoon, as we record this episode, we've all just spent about an hour or so, I guess, watching President Donald Trump speak to the United Nations General Assembly. And so we're keen, eager,

0: excited to unpack some of what we heard from him.
1: Trump, of course, he had an agenda with his speech at the UN, and this is how he is framing it.
2: The entire world is being lifted by the wealth, strength, spirit, and momentum of a newly energized and a very powerful United States of America. And just as we moved quickly to address problems we inherited at home, we have acted with decisiveness and speed to reshape the world stage and solve problems that have plagued us for far too long.
3: So Trump was clearly trying to position himself as the world's problem solver in this address, and he may continue to present that narrative at his other international events this week.
0: He's got a deal to sign with Greenland and Denmark. You mentioned that in the speech. He's hosting the Chinese president Thursday. He's even trying to get Belarus to sell him potash in another snub to Canada, blood potash, as Saskatchewan Premier Scott Moe calls it.
1: Between Trump's speech and his meetings, a theme is emerging, a willingness to go it alone on the world stage in pursuit of Trump's America First agenda, willing to risk additional strain on global relationships. So this week, we're asking, is Trump even interested in having allies?

0: You know, what really stood out to you from this address here?
1: Well, the escalator going in worked. Unlike
0: teleprompter
1: last year.
0: Worked.
1: Teleprompter worked. But, you know, to the speech itself, relative to a year ago, the U.S. is, what, 6-7 months now into the war on Iran. The U.S. relationship with allies such as Canada has cratered. The war in Ukraine continues. And meanwhile, per a new poll that is out, the views of Americans on Trump's foreign policy is plummeting. 29%, I think, now say he's doing a good job on foreign policy. 2/3 of Americans say he's not handling the war in Iran well. So it's a very complicated time for the U.S. and Trump in terms of foreign policy as this speech comes.
0: Yeah, and Willie, you are following this from Jerusalem. The big headline that came out of this speech has to do with what the U.S. president had to say about Iran.
2: But I have a big decision to make. Will a deal be made with Iran that lets them rebuild and create a far greater country than it ever was before? Maybe one of the greatest in the Middle East or even the world? Or do I annihilate the Islamic Republic and do it quickly, never giving them a chance to kill and destroy people and countries again? Do I drive them into hell with no chance of survival and no hope of future greatness or generations? But I believe we'll make a deal right after the election. Because it doesn't make sense for them not to. They're waiting to see how I do in the midterm election. What they don't realize is that I'm not running.
0: Do I annihilate? Do I drive them into hell? There's a lot of dark language there, Willie. What do you make of what we heard here?
3: Yeah, that bellicose language is nothing new, quite frankly. He has been uttering these threats to Iran more or less since the very beginning of this military campaign, which of course now dates all the way back to February 28th, 7 months. I think he's in a rut. It's clear that he doesn't know how to end this war. As Paul alluded to, Americans aren't happy with it, right? This is a war that isn't just having like this kind of amorphous effect. It's having a direct impact on Americans' wallets, driving up the price of oil, driving up the price of gas. I think with this speech, he was really trying to present that strong kind of bravado that he typically likes to present. And it was interesting that he said, "I'm not running in these midterms," which is, of course, the opposite of what he told Republicans to think at that convention just the other week, right?
0: Yeah, and that really points to the broader context of this moment. If the polls are accurate, it suggests that his Republican Party is going to lose control of at least the House, if not possibly the Senate as well. On the world stage, he's alienated his traditional allies and because of his trade politics, as well as all of the instability in the Middle East, driving energy prices up, causing problems all around the world and domestically in the United States as well. When he's in a moment where he's in trouble. And so what does he do? Project an image of strength and try to coerce everyone to seeing it from his perspective, sort of trying to tie it all together that way.
1: You know, it's all confrontation all the time with Trump, right? To go back to Trump 1.0, you know, there were behind the scenes conversations coming out of, you know, different meetings in different parts of the world where you'd hear, and especially in Europe, where I think European countries were looking at America in Trump 1.0 and saying, maybe we have to like move on from the United States. Maybe this isn't going to be a good lasting thing. But then they didn't really, right? And then I think they started counting down the days until it ended in the hopes that he would not win re-election. He did not. And then things kind of came back to, quote unquote, normal under Biden, let's say, from the view
0: more
1: of
0: traditional.
1: More traditional, mm-hmm. From the view of the rest of the world looking in. But then comes Trump back. And like now people are saying, well, wait a second. Like this is, these are terms we've used in this podcast before, that the United States is not a reliable partner. It is not a dependable partner, and that this isn't going to be unique to the Trump time is in all likelihood. So the rest of the world is really now saying, now we really

0: do have to move on. But you listen to the words of Trump. I mean, he's, you know, the America first, the isolationism, the protectionism that'll be, you know, in the history books when it comes to Trump's time in office. And so look at the other countries. Look at Canada, right? Look at Greenland. Look at Taiwan. Look at South Korea. Look at Ukraine. The rest of the world sees what Trump is doing, putting America first, being the bully, and they're saying we have to move on.
1: I think, you know, Paul is right there. That first term, the world viewed as an aberration, but this time it's just the new norm.
2: It is. And if we sort of take a step back and look at, you know, the speech and more broadly U.S. foreign policy decisions, you know, in specifically Trump's second term, are we starting to see a shift to both of you guys? Are we starting to see a shift with, you know, people being willing to side with the American point of view?
1: I mean, I think yes, at the risk of bringing this back to Canada. I mean, obviously, look at the path that Carney has charted thus far. It's one that I think a lot of European nations are finding quite attractive. That being said, no one really wants to poke the bear unduly or unnecessarily. So then, you know, look forward or look at what we saw today with this U.S.-Denmark-Greenland deal, right? Where you have sides sort of appeasing the president, but also were they?
0: Well, I think Greenland is an interesting thing to look at right now, right? Like somehow, you know, Trump got them to sign off on a deal that doesn't actually change too much, right? I mean, that's which I think is important in the sense that it allows Trump to claim victory of a kind, which I think the conventional wisdom is that's the way you deal with Trump. You find a way to let him say out loud that he got something, that he won. But the Greenland deal doesn't really change too much. And yet it does give a little, right? It gives the U.S. More say in security matters in Greenland, which is something that's how they're claiming victory here. That Rubio said the same thing. This gives the U.S. greater security as well. But at the same time, I think people in Greenland are just kind of, you know, as they sign off on it, they're holding their nose because it feels like bullying at the end of the day. And that gets back to sort of Trump foreign policy, it would seem right now, is to bully and to sort of push your way until you get something. In this case, it's a slightly expanded security deal with Greenland that sounds like, from Trump's perspective, victory.
2: And Trump used his speech to make an example of Greenland and to frame it, as he so often does in his zero-sum politics, as his victory.
3: We will have the complete ability to do what is necessary to defend the American continent and also Europe and other places. No U.S. adversary will ever be permitted to establish a military presence in Greenland anymore, or make sensitive investments there without our express written approval. We will immediately begin the process of developing a large military presence in the appropriate locations. We'll be building two very major military bases. This agreement will be signed later today, and I look forward to working with the wonderful people of Denmark and Greenland. It's been a great experience, amazing experience, and we've really formed a bond in doing it.
2: So right after this speech, Donald Trump was ushered into a room on the sidelines sort of the General Assembly where the speeches are given. And there was a signing ceremony and there were a number of reporters in the room and they kept yelling at the president. Does this mean that ownership is off the table? Does this mean, like, does this satisfy your demand that the United States own Greenland? And he smiled, but he wouldn't answer the question. And some of the things that the president said in that sort of strike a couple of chords to me that are very similar to the ongoing situation with Canada. When he talks about how no U.S. adversary will be able to establish a military presence in Greenland. Okay, that's not something that anyone sort of was seeking, but there are concerns about Russian and Chinese military presence, particularly as global warming takes place and it changes shipping routes, those kinds of things. That is an issue. But no one's going to be able to make sensitive investments there without our express written approval, that the Americans are going to get to have a say on what happens in Greenland in terms of, you know, its investment over its economic growth, those kinds of things. I get that it's in the lens of national security.

0: security and they don't want to see Chinese or Russian investment. That's really what this is about.
1: It still feels like an infringement on sovereignty, though, doesn't it?
0: Exactly.
1: And that's what that seems like. And so when I say it feels like bullying and the U.S. or Trump forcing its way in, that's, if you parse the words or you look at, you know, Trump not answering the question, you could have one, you could draw one inference. But if you take a step back, what does it feel like? It feels like an infringement on sovereignty, would say, I think, you know, any number of Greenlanders. And don't forget, the Green, you know, when Trump first started talking about Greenland, what, about a year ago, I guess, or something, Greenland started to actually prepare for an invasion or a military incursion on Greenland. They took that very seriously. So again, when they sit down, should we sign off on this? Consider that, that they were worried that the U.S. would actually do that, which would have been, I don't know. I don't know how to describe what that would have been. That would have been beyond the pale.
0: I'll never forget, there was a delegation from Greenland in D.C., and they were having a number of high-level meetings, and we were covering it. And the footage we had of the team from Greenland, after they just come out of high-level meetings with top Trump administration officials, they all came out, and they all huddled together, and they pulled out their pack of cigarettes, and they all just stood there, just smoking pretty. They looked stressed, and it looked like this smoking was some stress relief smoking. I opened my story for the National with that viz because I thought this is not something you see, and it looked like a moment that was very stressful.
1: And I'm not going to open the Canada bucket, but that is the first thing I thought about when the Greenland news broke last week, was what does this mean for Canada? Again, conversation for another time, but it's funny how those things work in your mind. And again, Trump needs, well, let's open the Canada bucket just a smidge.
0: I love opening a Canada bucket.
1: Trump needs to be able to say, look what I've got. We won. They lost. And that's, he has to say that out loud as well. And so one does wonder where this goes now for our country.
0: One other thing, I think, to sort of explore the Canada bucket just a little bit more there. Paul, you mentioned off the top here, there was no mention of Canada in this speech. And I know that the Canadian delegation that was in New York, there was always concern that is Donald Trump going to use this opportunity to make Canada a punching bag, as he often does in his public events. But if we're going to get into Trump sort of reshaping his global alliances, I think one thing this week that Trump's unexpected post on social media where he said that he's looking to get away from purchasing Canadian potash and looking to cut a deal with Belarus to purchase their potash instead at a lower price, which I really think is, again, another one of these sort of reflection moments that is more symbolic than taking a dig at Canada. It illustrates how, in pursuit of his America First agenda, Donald Trump is willing to cast traditional allies aside in pursuit of, again, what he sees as ways to have a victory. Belarus, of course, is an ally of Russia, helping Vladimir Putin launch the unjustified invasion and war in Ukraine. He's described as Alexander Lukashenko, described as the last dictator of Europe. And this is the man that Donald Trump is looking to cozy up to. He's been trying to thaw relations with Belarus since he returned to office. But in willing to take a dig at Canada, a traditional American ally with a reliable source of potash, He's willing to sort of cause, whether this is a real threat, a realistic sort of situation that the Americans are actually going to follow through on. It's one of those things that, again, stokes chaos into the traditional sort of rules-based relationships that exist right now, all in pursuit of saying, I win, you lose. This time, Canada's the loser in this.
1: It's important to underline, there are no U.S. tariffs on Canadian potash going into the U.S. right now. On the potash from Belarus, it has to be transited through Russia, right, to get out. First of all, they don't have nearly as much as Saskatchewan does.
2: It makes no sense logistically.
1: It makes no sense.
0: So they've also said they don't have enough.
1: And they don't have enough, exactly. So it gets back to, is Trump just trolling, to your point, Katie? Is he just like flipping the bird at Canada as a tactic in getting under the skin of Carney or whatever it is, of just, which brings it back to Carney's, you know, word rupture. And this gets back to the theme of this conversation. It's like things are different with the United States now. You're going to get trolled. You're going to get bullied. The U.S. is a very powerful force, not just militarily, but obviously economically.

0: Trump's got a big stick to wave, and he's not afraid to wave it. And the rest of the world is feeling that. And that is the relationship that the U.S. has created, is continuing to create with the rest of the world. And the rest of the world is realizing it.
1: You know, Trump does have a history of, if not cozying up, getting along with dictators. You know, obviously Putin, Kim Jong-un as well, right, from Trump 1.0. So in a weird way, it kind of reminds me of that time during his first term when Trudeau and other world leaders were kind of caught essentially laughing at him on camera or on hot mic. And it's like he feels scorned by traditional allies. And so he's willing to make new friends.
2: Trump is going to finish his week by hosting one of the most important meetings he's probably going to host all year. President Xi of China, he will be in Washington. Xi Jinping, one source of tension between the U.S. and China right now. You've got tariffs, you've got the ongoing trade war, and then you've got AI. Trump addressed this challenge at the U.N. General Assembly.
3: From this point forward, all of United States documents and hopefully the world's will be changed to use the much more accurate term super as opposed to artificial. So it's super intelligence. In other words, welcome to the new world of super intelligence dash SI. SI. Let's see if that goes. It sounds much better. It is much better. And it's much more accurate. Let's see if I have any power. Maybe I do and maybe I don't. We're going to find out pretty soon.
2: On such a crucial, important issue that is going to shape and define the future, I don't even know where we begin to unpack that.
0: Yeah, you know, I mean, I don't know. I think the bottom line, or a bottom line, I guess, on AI and China is that a lot of people worry about, you know, which country will gain the upper hand on this, the U.S. or China. Well, a lot of others worry that that's kind of besides the point, that it's the tech giant companies have already, you know, allowed sent AI to get to be approaching the point of no return. I'm not trying to be all doomsday here, but it's like a lot of people are saying the issue is the tech giants who have gotten to this point. And you know, China may well be, you know, as it comes to Washington this week, there's an argument that says China should just sit back and let Trump do his thing. That as the U.S. sort of falls away from its traditional allies, as it falls behind in its military stocks, as it falls behind in e-vehicles and AI potentially, I mean, China may well just want to sort of come hang out with Trump, not let anything go off the rails, and then go back and let Trump do his thing. I don't know. I don't know what I would. If I'm Xi, what would the approach be? It's a tough one.
1: I'm going to be vulnerable with you guys right now. There's two subjects that are just too profound for me that I don't really like.

0: imagine what they are. And to have this, you know, rapid explosion of development coincide with this administration, I find pretty terrifying.
1: I think that's an important point, because I think we don't know, we don't, you know, to borrow from Rumsfeld from years gone by, Donald Rumsfeld, we don't know what we don't know. There are a lot of unknowns with AI or SI, as Trump would have it. Yeah, you and you. but I think you're right, Willie, to underline that the two countries we're watching most carefully on AI are China and America. And right now, America is at its most unpredictable point in memory, and that's a disconcerting circumstance to be in.
2: And Trump has given all indications that he does not want to put any guardrails on the development of artificial intelligence. Remember, the stock markets are doing incredibly well because of the massive gains made by these huge technology giants. And
0: that's a really important point.
2: Yeah, and Trump has tried to frame any sort of pushback when it comes to development of AI or data centers or anything related to that realm. He's tried to push it to the same sort of bucket where he dismisses things by describing it as a hoax, comparing it to different sort of attacks on political attacks on him that he's weathered over the years. And this is just another one of those things. So it is this week's meeting with Xi Jinping in Washington. Paul, I think you sort of really framed it well when you talked about, does Xi Jinping just come on in, let America continue on the course that it's in and not try to sort of disrupt Donald Trump's path that Donald Trump is in a position where domestically he's becoming increasingly weaker. We'll see what happens with the midterm elections. Does it make it harder for him to implement his agenda if there is not Republican control in Congress? And does that mean that there's a reset on the playing field when it comes to dealing with Donald Trump on the world stage and how he manages his fortunes at home? So it's one of those moments where I don't think anyone can predict what's going to happen. Normally, when world leaders get together, these things are so highly orchestrated and all of the things that they're going to be announced are planned and advanced and everyone knows what's going to happen. And guess what? Not this one and not many of them with Donald Trump. So I think it brings this back to the key question of this entire conversation is, you know, in all of this, where do Trump's international alliances lie? And does Trump in this moment even care?
1: Two very different questions.
2: Very.
1: I'm not sure Trump does, because I think Trump is, and the people around him, are firm believers that what they're doing is the right thing and the right thing for America. I think they truly believe that, which means that they're not about to change their position. I think the rest of the world is looking at America and saying, what is this place? Mm-hmm. This is not the country that we knew. And we better accept that and deal with it, because it ain't going to change.
2: Willie?
0: Yeah, I think Paul's right. Listen, I think America still remains the biggest draw on the world stage. I remember the first time that I traveled with former Secretary of State Antony Blinken to the Munich Security Conference, and it was really just amazing watching essentially every country in the world kind of fight for his time, trying to get onto the U.S. delegation's floor to speak with U.S. officials. And that remains true today. But that cachet is waning, right? The star is a lot dimmer than it once was. And that's most of it is because of the way Trump has alienated so many of America's traditional allies. And, you know, Prime Minister Carney coined it, called it a rupture. And I think a lot of the world didn't want to believe that. But now they've kind of come to see that, at least in their perspective, as what is happening.
2: And you know what? We're having this conversation about, you know, Donald Trump, his international relationships and sort of where alliances fall. And I can't believe we had this entire conversation and we didn't talk about Donald Trump Jr. and how a Russian oligarch
1: That's true.
2: Allegedly paid for wedding festivities, a lot of money.

0: please
1: park that.
0: We'll
1: out
0: just,
1: there,
0: right? just put that right there. Willie, continue to stay safe and do great reporting from Jerusalem. And Paul, thank you.
1: Thanks, Katie. Hey, Willie.
2: Thanks to the team that put today's show together. Caitlin Crawford is our senior producer, and Vivian Luck is our producer. Dave Modi is our audio mixer, and Jason Lowther was our tech in D.C. Carla Hilton is the executive producer of CBC News Podcasts.
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1: This is CBC News for Newfoundland and Labrador. I'm Andrew Hawthorne. The provincial government is looking to hire a consultant to examine the condition of St. Clair's Mercy Hospital and assess the potential to expand that facility. This, a year after the PC government scrapped Liberal plans to replace the hospital with a new facility near Paradise. Barry Petten is the Minister of Transportation and Infrastructure. He says parts of the structure are over a century old, but some were built in the 60s, and even though the study hasn't yet begun, Petten says he's confident that they'll be able to continue using St. Clair's.
2: The hospital's not near as old as people say it is, just portions of it. That will be part of the study. The areas would probably be totally redeveloped. They may be replaced, but that's not replacing the hospital. That's only a small portion of the hospital. An old apartment called that's based on LaMarche Road, I believe. That area would probably maybe, I mean, exterior may stay up, but I mean, internally it may have to be replaced. That's all part of redevelopment.
1: Patton says the previous government's Kenmount Road Hospital proposal was more of a political move with little justification. He says that they also have the downtown wellness center planned for the existing St. Clair's facility. There could be more clarity today about the future of $10 a day daycare for some kids in the province. A group representing child care providers is set to meet with the provincial government today. CBC's Laura Howells has more.
3: A group representing more than 6,000 child care spaces is meeting with the education minister today as some providers threaten to pull out of $10 a day daycare. As of October 1st, the province will demand child care centers fill every spot in order to get all their funding. Right now, they only need 90% enrollment. The province says this will help more families access child care, but operators say they need more flexibility in managing spaces. They have other issues too, and government says they're working with them. In the meantime, parents and advocates have told CBC that losing $10 a day child care would be catastrophic for families and force parents to choose between working and staying home to look after their kids. $10 a day childcare is relatively new. It only started in this province in 2023. CBC will be following this story and bring you more updates after the meeting. Laura Howells, CBC News, St. John's.
1: The new Churchill Falls Agreement passed a vote in the House of Assembly last week, but not everybody was in favor of that. Cartwright Lance Clare MHA Lisa Dempster voted no on the deal. She says the lack of market pricing on power was a big reason, saying the 2024 MOU had tried to mitigate the risk with a pricing formula rather than lock the province into one price, just like the 1969 deal.
4: He went with one single price metric.

0: again, he's locked us in. He took away. That was huge for us. And when we asked questions on the floor of the negotiating team or Hydra, whoever was there, and when we asked, they said, well, it was a complicated pricing structure. It was too hard. Really? We're going to lock the people of Newfoundland and Labrador in for a 50-year deal, and you gave away market-based pricing because it was too hard?
1: Dempster says her constituents have also raised serious concerns about the lack of oversight on the entire process. The Churchill Falls deal is still not in its final form, however. Even passing through the House, the deal still has to go through the new Quebec government following the October 5th election. The current deadline for a final deal is March 31st of 2027. Today marks the 16th annual National Tree Day across Canada. A day to celebrate Canada's wilderness. And there's tree ways to celebrate: by planting new trees, by taking care of existing ones, or by donating to a community green event. In St. John's, Tree Canada partnered with St. John Bosco Elementary School to plant some new trees. Bruce Roberts is a forest specialist with the organization.
2: Our goal is to actually plant yellow birch mostly in this area. It's a tree that's common on the Avalon, but has in recent years has sort of been over-browsed with the moose populations and stuff like that. So it's a very nice, beautiful tree, beautiful native tree. And it's also very good at fire-smarting the conifers which grow behind it.
1: Today's goal in Shea Heights was to plant about 100 trees. Robert says Canada is a forest nation, having around 10% of the world's forests. He says the forest remains a vital resource and the growth of trees remains important. That's your CBC News for Newfoundland and Labrador at this hour. You can find updates to these and other stories all the time at cbc.ca/NL. I'm Andrew Hawthorne.
3: Good afternoon and happy Wednesday. 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I'm Kirstie Holmes. Thanks so much for joining us. We got lots of stuff to tell you about here today. Coming up in 5 minutes, a teenager has been charged, accused of tearing up Kenmount Road, doing reckless donuts into oncoming traffic last week. You probably saw the videos going around on social media. But young members of the local car community aren't claiming him. In fact, they say that bad behavior behind the wheel is reckless, unsafe, selfish, because it's putting their community at risk. We're going to hear more from them in half an hour. The Office of the Privacy Commissioner has a warning for young people navigating the dangers of the digital world. We're going to have more on that new ad campaign about being aware before you share. Plus, Newfoundland and Labrador is known for its arts and culture. So it sounds like our neighbors at Q are going to fit right in. Yep, CBC's flagship arts and entertainment show is moving east. Officially going to be broadcasting out of St. John's, Newfoundland and Labrador. So can't wait to talk with Tom Power about this. He's going to be spinning by the On the Go studio to talk about the big move home. And in an hour, up close and personal with a pack of coyotes. Yeah, we're going to hear from a West Coast woman who captured the rare experience earlier this week. Plus, the leaders of the U.S., the leaders of Iran exchanged threats on stage, even as they renew peace negotiations behind the scenes. This has been a wild stretch of time. I tell you, if you've been watching some of the speeches live at the U.N. General Assembly, which, listener, of course, you can catch up on later, it's pretty strong words, right? In a very, what you would call, civilized atmosphere. It's a strange juxtaposition. We'll get into that. Plus, we'll tell you a little bit more about why one local filmmaker is calling for a boycott.

0: Hey, Ashley.
1: How's it going?
0: Feels like summer's just made a comeback.
1: Yeah, a little bit.
0: It's nice for the first official full day of fall.
1: That's right. 13 degrees in St. John's today, so maybe not quite summer, but the sunshine certainly feels like it.
0: There was that adjustment period when the temperature dropped, and then it's like, oh, it's cold now, and that's just how it is. So everything above cold feels good.
1: I like that. That's true. Yeah. We're in for a quiet couple of days. Well, really quiet into next week. It doesn't look like the first chance of showers will be until some point next week because high pressure is settling in for the next several days. So tonight, essentially clear skies. It will be breezy, though. Winds will be gusting somewhere between 30 to 50 kilometers per hour, westerly winds. But lows will be ranging from about 5 to 13 degrees. Warmest temperatures will be for coastal Labrador, which, again, I don't think I say very often. And then same thing for the Northern Peninsula. And then tomorrow, lots of sunshine. It is going to be an absolutely gorgeous day. Highs will be in the upper teens, even reaching the low 20s, potentially through central and maybe even through central Labrador as well. But again, breezy through the day. Westerly winds will be gusting somewhere between 40 to as much as 60 kilometers per hour. So the next couple of days, it's going to be short and sweet forecast.
0: Don't mind that.
1: No.
0: I'm sure we'll make up for time in the coming weeks.
1: Yeah, I'm sure we will.
0: So you're not even, there's no more weather makers, even in the long range?
1: Not here, nope. The one that looks like would affect potentially, likely the northeast coast of the U.S. and then potentially the Maritime Provinces, a nor'easter. But that high pressure that we're sitting under is going to keep that at bay. So other than a few clouds on Sunday, or Saturday rather, we'll spare that one.
0: Okay, well, I am just going to live with that and stop asking questions.
1: That's right. We'll be real quick this week.
0: All right, Ashley, thank you so much for this.
1: No problem.
0: You know, and it's when it's good, it's not bad. We don't mind that. That's Ashley Brawweiler, and she's headed upstairs now, of course, to get ready for Here and Now. She's going to be along with the rest of the crew live, 6 o'clock Island time, 5:30 most parts of Labrador on CBC television. And just a reminder, you can catch up, if that time doesn't work, anytime on our CBC NL YouTube page or on CBC Gem. Right now, it is 4:10, 3:40 Atlantic time. Well, some young car lovers on the Avalon say last week's bad behavior on Kenmount Road puts an entire community at risk. They're speaking about stunt driving, calling it reckless, dangerous. And they say it gives their community a bad name. Late yesterday, we learned a 17-year-old from Paradise has been charged. Police believe he was behind the wheel of an antique Corvette that was seen doing donuts on the busy four-lane road in St. John's last week, narrowly missing oncoming traffic. Reporter Max Bacco caught up with car enthusiasts Vanessa Herring and Mateus Kerr.
2: My name is Mateus Kerr, and I'm a car photographer here in town.
3: My name is Vanessa Herring, and I've been into cars basically my whole life.
4: We're back at the scene of the crime. We're back here along on Kenmount Road where that incident happened with a Corvette doing the donuts. Mateus, you took the infamous video. Can you describe what happened?
2: Well, I started the evening out in the parking lot trying to get as much footage as I could before it got dark. And I'd say about 8 o'clock, I had moved out to the road where the majority of people were. I say this was about 8:20, quarter after 8 or so. The red Corvette that did the incident I seen was about to leave, and I was like, oh, I've never seen that car before. It doesn't seem like someone that I had known or whatever, so I just looked away. But then I heard screeching tires. And so I immediately just pulled out my phone and started recording immediately just to see what it was. And he was on the opposite side of the road and he was starting to do a burnout. And I was like, oh, wow. But it immediately escalated when instead of just doing a burnout, then the car completely spun around and started doing donuts right there in the middle of, oncoming traffic. It's 8 o'clock in the evening on the busiest road in St. John's, and that's just not something that you do. And I was honestly speechless. You can hear me in the video, what the...

0: like, you know, like, I was honestly speechless. And there's a point in time in the video where he stops. He stops doing donuts, and I was thinking, like, oh, at last, he's going to let people go past, and like, he's going to go home. I mean, either way, the cops will arrive and most likely kick everyone out. But he doesn't stop. He backs up and then does it again. And I'm like, wow, like, this is horrible for this, like, location. And what this guy did was jeopardize a classic Newfoundland car scene tradition of at this lot. I mean, the car meets have been going on for 40 years. I mean, at least. So, like, for something like this to happen is really, really unfortunate.
1: And what about you, Vanessa? What do you make of all of this?
2: Personally, I was actually, like, flabbergasted when I first seen that. I know the car scene is respectful to whatever they can. There's a time and place for everything. Everyone in the car community was let down by this, and everyone's reactions you can hear in the videos is like, oh my god, what is he doing? What is he doing? He came so close to hitting so many cars, which puts many people in danger. It puts a bad look on the car community, which is not something we like to associate ourselves with. We're very lucky to get the lot as it is, and I honestly just can't believe that it happened. I was scared for my life. I looked at everyone else and I was like, okay, say goodbye to the meets, which is a lot of times where people come out and socialize. It's maybe their only time they come out and socialize. So I like to see all the cars that are classic or built or like JDM, all the, like, the cool cars you see. And you basically just ruin an opportunity for everyone to come out and do what they love and connect with the community, have fun. They even take donations here, and that's like a big thing for me. And I'm like, I like to donate. And even the A&W, they'll donate some of their money sometimes. So that's losing a lot of customers and money towards good charities and stuff like that too.
1: You both just mentioned a little bit about how the community has been reacting, but what have the conversations been sounding like in the community after that happened?
0: Well, the main conversation for me that I've been having is just making sure that people outside of the community know that this is not what the community is. I mean, I've never seen that car at any of these A&W meets or any car shows before, or whoever was driving. I didn't know like who they were, like anything like that. And I don't even think the car was parked either, because I had walked throughout the lot. So for someone to come in to A&W and just leave and do that in front of the crowd, I'm sure we can all agree on this. That is not a car enthusiast. That is someone that is looking for attention, and they're sadly using our lot and jeopardizing that just to get their little 24 hours of fame or their Instagram clip that they want to have. And the thing that sucks the most is that that puts a bad look on everyone in the car community, not just him. When people see online, I mean, on Facebook or on TikTok or Instagram, or the videos of everyone on the sidewalk recording, they're thinking that we're supporting this, but, you know, in reality, I'm recording to document this and try and get this person in a lot of trouble because they just ruined our meets. And that is not part of our car community, but the average person just driving past or scrolling on Facebook and seeing that video is not going to know that. They're just going to think that that's how we are as a car community and we respect this. But in reality, we're trying as hard as we can to get people like this and incidents like this out of the car community, because we want a community that feels safe and respectful and a place where people would want to come and like look around at nice cars and maybe encourage someone who isn't into the car community to get in the car community.
1: And there was also a separate second incident with a second Corvette, but that driver was charged for the stunts that he was doing, and his car was impounded. But do you guys think that this one incident inspired the other?
2: Personally, I don't think that it inspired it. Mostly not to encourage us as well, but when people are leaving the lot, they will rev their engine a little bit, I guess, to say like their goodbyes and whatnot. And you can clearly see on that video that this car was not speeding, which one of the charges was high speeds and almost losing control of the vehicle, which did not happen in the video. And I think where it's two different Corvettes, people are getting it very mixed up as well. But I don't think that is what inspired it. Most people just say their goodbyes that way, which, okay, you do you. You're not endangering anyone like this. But pulling the reckless stunts like that, I don't like the name that it puts on the car community, because that is not what it is about.
1: Mm-hmm. Are there concerns in the car community that these incidents might get car shows canceled?

0: Personally, I think yes, that there is concern of that because, like I said, I looked at everyone and I said, okay, good luck to like any meet. As you previously know, we had White Rose Drive before, and similar incidences have happened down there, which ended up getting a lot taken from people. So it's just the one bad apple that takes to ruin a chance like this, which is not what we are about. Going forward, I really hope it do not like lose the opportunity for us because, like, there's Wheel for Wishes, there's a few other events, but all these other organizations and event coordinators that put these together could look at that and be like, okay, well, if that's what they're getting on, like, do we want these type of people here? But when it's really not what we're about.
1: Now, I want to step back from that incident a bit, and Matthias, I'll go with you for this. Paint me a picture of what usually happens at these shows, and what do you like about them?
2: Well, even just before photography, I've been into cars. I mean, I'm 16 now. I've been into cars since the age of two. And my very first book that I had ever read was this tiny little square book of cars that my mom gave me when I was like 1.5 years old. And I mean, I knew the names of cars before I could walk. I mean, the first A&W I went to was I was 2 years old. It was 2012. And every single year, I've gone to as many A&W meets as I could in the summer between May and October, because it's just a good community that, you know, my mom wanted to support, you know, what I was interested in, which was cars, and bring me here. And, you know, she noticed as well that, like, it's just a good vibe. And, you know, it always has been a good vibe. Even if you don't want to park, you just come in, look around, and go again. And it's kind of like a hangout spot. And something else that I really like is, like she was mentioning, A&W does a lot of donations as well. With us bringing, you know, a lot of business there, and then them repaying us with their lot, it's just a good cause for us. It's a just a really good spot to talk cars with good people.
1: And what about you, Vanessa? What do you like about coming to these car shows?
0: I like looking at all the cars. I can appreciate a nice car. I don't care what it is or what you come from. You did that. That is your main focus and you love that. But I also like the socialization part of that. You think of a lot of people work all day, go to school. You like to come here, just relax, socialize, talk about your favorite thing with your buddies and just admire everything. So coming out and socializing, which is like probably the only day of the week that I get the chance to, makes me pretty upset that I might not get the chance to do that anymore because winter's coming around the corner too, and as we know, there's not much going on in the city then, especially for the car community. So ruining our chances when we had only a few months in Newfoundland, it really upsets me and a lot of other people.
1: And in the video, there were a lot of people seen on the sidewalks, and they looked like they were young people. Is that normal? Is that who usually shows up to these car shows?
2: I mean, personally myself, like I said, I'm only 16, and yeah, a lot of the demographic now, I'd say, is like younger people, and even like parents. Like a lot of parents, maybe they're not into cars, but they see that their kids are into cars, like how my mom was. And she decided to take me when I was younger, and then that only grew me more as a car person to be surrounded by all these great people and all these amazing cars. But the thing is, if a mom or a dad or any sort of parent isn't into cars, but their kid is, and they take them here to, you know, support their interest, if they see something like that and they see how reckless it is, they're gonna think that that's what the car scene is about because, you know, they're not into cars. So, you know, maybe they're like, no, like that's too dangerous. I don't want to put my kid in that, you know, atmosphere, which is reasonable. It's now like then our job as the car community to show that he is not part of the car community. He is someone that's trying to show off. Because if he was part of the car community, you would know that there's places here in town to do that.
1: Is there a message that you guys want to say to the person who did donuts in the middle of Kenmount Road?
0: Personally, I would like to say that, once again, very disrespectful, and we kind of don't welcome that behavior here and hope that you don't bring that behavior back if you decide to come back.
2: Well, she was a bit more nice about it, but I would personally say don't come back. Because, I mean, what you did was just one of the most selfish things you could possibly do. And there's different places that you can to show off and do things like that. So for you to be so selfish and to do that in the middle of Kenmount Road, first of all, endangering people, like jeopardizing our lots, our meets, the and car scene tradition is just so selfish. And

0: I don't want you to come back and be part of this car scene.
1: Well, thank you so much, guys. Thank you for sharing your reactions with me.
2: Thank you.
3: That was Vanessa Herring and Mateus Kerr speaking with our Max Bacco about what the local car community makes of last week's donut stunt on Kenmount Road. Well, here's some music from Charlottetown Rockers Gizmo.

from Charlottetown. That was Gizmo. They'll be releasing their full-length album, All Your Worships, on October the 2nd. They're also planning a tour right across Atlantic Canada. It's going to be kicking off on October the 7th. And in fact, going to be wrapping at the ship in St. John's if you happen to be in town around October 24th. Might be a good time to grab some tickets. So that was a song called All Your Worship from, the album's opener and title track, All Your Worships. Yeah, there you go. You are listening to On The Go here on CBC Radio 1. And coming up, Tom Power going to be here in studio to talk a little bit more about working from St. John's, broadcasting Q from St. John's, Newfoundland. It's official. It's real. We're also going to be hearing a little bit more from one local filmmaker, Kenneth Harvey, who is generating plenty of conversation, calling for a boycott of St. John's International Women's Film Festival. We'll tell you a little bit more about what is prompting that. And speaking of social media posts that are really grabbing people's attention, I don't know if you saw that some of the videos circulating in Newfoundland and Labrador channels, right, in the network, of what looks like a pack of coyotes out there, right, on a service road maybe. Was it coyote? Was it a wolf? A mix? I mean, people seem to be weighing in from all over the province. And our Gavin Sims actually spoke with the person who filmed that wild experience. We're going to hear his conversation with Nikita Compton and the story of what it was like to get up close and personal with a pack of coyotes. Ooh, very rare experience there captured on the West Coast just earlier this week. So we'll have that and so much more here coming up. Currently, it is

0: beautiful fall day in St. John's. 13 degrees right now in Gander. It's 13, partly cloudy. In Gornerbrook, it's still at 12 degrees. In Happy Valley, Goose Bay, right now it's 17, still partly cloudy. And in Labrador City, it's partly cloudy with 18 degrees. Your news is coming up next.
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6: In the new movie In Alaska, a young man gets in trouble for accidentally shooting the Trans-Alaska oil pipeline. Noomi Rapace is one of the stars of the film. She'll be here to tell you all about it and to tell you about the time she did a Mick Jagger impersonation in front of Mick Jagger.
7: From CBC News, The World This Hour, I'm Kaz Boivin. Ukraine's president is pleading with world leaders to rally in support of his country.
8: I do not know anyone who is openly for this war, except one man.
7: Volodymyr Zelensky says he needs diplomacy and strength to stand up to Russia's Vladimir Putin. He spoke before the United Nations hours after Russia hammered Kyiv with daylight drone attacks. Two people were killed and 23 injured in the capital. Ukraine's priorities are halting Russian strikes on the nation's power grid and acquiring more Patriot air defense systems from the United States. Putin is not scheduled to attend the UN General Assembly this year. Iranian President Masoud Pezeshkian delivered his address to the UN General Assembly this morning after U.S. President Donald Trump threatened his country with annihilation yesterday. Pezeshkian admits Iran has taken hits but says it cannot be forced to surrender. Willie Lowry reports.
9: Iranian President Masoud Pezeshkian struck a defiant tone as he accused the U.S. and Israel of assassinating the

0: speaking through a translator, also said Iran wants to build nuclear energy, not develop nuclear weapons.
1: We say it clearly, no nuclear weapons and no limitations to peaceful nuclear technology.
0: Pezeshkian's speech comes just one day after U.S. President Donald Trump threatened to annihilate Iran and after U.S. and Iranian officials met through intermediaries, a rare sign of dialogue in a war that shows no signs of ending. Willie Lowry, CBC News, Jerusalem.
2: Canada is imposing more sanctions on Iran. They target five senior Iranian security and government officials, as well as five government organizations involved in digital repression and other human rights violations. Speaking in New York, Foreign Affairs Minister Anita Anand says Canada's policy decisions are grounded in international rule of law.
3: We stand for human rights and certainly the human rights of the Iranian people who have been repressed over years and years. We stand for freedom of navigation in the Strait of Hormuz and the international law of the sea.
2: Staying in the U.S. president is facing a major diplomatic challenge this afternoon when his Chinese counterpart arrives at Joint Base Andrews in Maryland for a two-day state visit. In a break with usual protocol, Trump will personally greet Xi Jinping when he steps off the plane. Their talks are expected to focus on trade and artificial intelligence. The two countries are in an accelerating race to push the frontiers of AI. Trump has dismissed calls for regulating the sector, saying the U.S. must maintain a lead over China. A new report suggests heat generated by this year's El Niño weather pattern could cause nearly 500,000 extra deaths. It's raising even more alarms about what experts were already warning is said to be the strongest El Niño on record. Inayat Singh reports.
4: 451,000 extra deaths from heat. That's what a new report is projecting based on the weather havoc that the El Niño weather pattern will cause around the world until February.
5: We expect that number to go up because the effects of El Niño will continue well into next summer.
4: Genevieve Merkel is the executive director of the Climate Impact Lab, based at the University of Chicago. The report warns that El Niño, a natural weather phenomenon caused by warming waters in the Pacific Ocean, is supercharged this year because of climate change. To protect people, Merkel says countries need robust heat warning systems and outreach to elderly and vulnerable people.
5: We know those immediate responses, and some of them don't cost much.
4: On top of the heat, El Niño is already causing drought and wildfires in Indonesia, a weak monsoon in India, threatening food production and crop failures across Central America. Inayat Singh, CBC News, Toronto.
2: 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I'm Kaz Bovan.
6: I'm Chrissy Holmes. You're listening to On the Go here on CBC Radio 1. Coming up, Tom Power's moving into the building. I think he's already set up camp permanently. Studio F, now new home to Q on CBC Radio across the world. So we're looking forward to having Tom here. He's a little closer to home here now, and he's going to be here in studio in just a little bit to talk more about the big move. Also, we're going to be digging into a... I might as well get right into it here now because it is at the top of my social media feed. And listener, if you've been on Facebook here today, you may have seen it.

Okay, here it is. A social media post by one local filmmaker is stirring up lots of discussion. So just after the St. John's International Women's Film Festival announced their lineup yesterday, Kenneth Harvey took to Facebook calling for a boycott of the festival. In his post, he said, quote, "In the middle of a trade war with the USA, the St. John's International Women's Film Festival makes the disappointing decision of selecting two USA sports documentaries over striking out the boys." Now, Kenneth Harvey is the producer of that documentary, Striking Out the Boys. Kelly Meadus is the director. And it's a documentary that follows the story of Newfoundland and Labrador's own Jada Lee, baseball superstar, right? It's an emotional, inspiring journey that follows Jada as she trailblazes a path for herself and all the other little girls who love baseball all the way to the top.

off. Now, that film, that documentary, had its world premiere at the Nickel Film Festival earlier this summer. And interestingly, it was just weeks after that premiere that Jada Lee, stepped onto the world stage, as you likely remember, listener, onto the mound and played in the inaugural season of the Women's

0: Pro Baseball League as pitcher for the New York Heights. So, huge news this year. So I thought there was a lot to talk about. I reached out to Kenneth Harvey and Kelly Meadus to request an interview. Neither were available, but Kenneth did record his thoughts in a voice memo and sent them for us to share with you on the show.
1: Being rejected by the St. John's International Women's Film Festival was something that, you know, we could take, obviously. It was nothing new in terms of being rejected by a film festival. But then when I saw the program and that there were two sports documentaries programmed by the St. John's International Women's Film Festival and did a little bit more research and saw that both of them were about women in sports, and they were both produced by Disney, a huge, as everyone knows, United States media corporation, and ESPN. That's when I thought, okay, that's really enough. Those films probably had over $1 million budgets. They're glitzy, glossy, and made by huge corporations. You know, they're hard to compete with, right? And sometimes your film isn't the best film, but there are other reasons to screen it. In the case of the St. John's International Women's Film Festival, turning down Striking Out the Boys, the film was about a local, sports hero, Jada Lee, who overcame gender barriers and, at the age of 16, played on was the only woman to play on an all-male team on the Canada Summer Games. Her ball was in the Canadian Baseball Hall of Fame for the first pitch for that game. She then went on to throw the first pitch at the first game played by an all-female team at the Canada Games in Newfoundland, which, partly was brought about. That team was invented, or partly because of Jada's international attention that she got from being the only female to play on an all-male team at the Canada Summer Games. And then she went on, to triumph and be a first-round pick for the brand-new Women's Pro Baseball League, which we've been watching all summer. It's absolutely fantastic. What a great vibe. And she plays for New York, the New York Heights. So this is a very important film about a local just superstar. I mean, she had just such a wonderful triumph against online bullying and all sorts of things, right? So sometimes the reason, sometimes you have to overlook or not choose the glitziest and the best and, the one with the most drone shots or helicopter shots or animation or, $1 million budget. But you have to support your own. And this was an issue. And we were kind of disappointed because the picture wasn't selected, naturally, like you are when you submit anywhere. But then when we saw that, these two other sports films were made by ESPN and Disney, it's just so horrible. America dominates our culture here, and we need to stop being spellbound by the glitz. 98% of our screens in Canada are occupied by American films. We can't even get our films on our screens. This has been an issue I've been fighting for a very long time. We have an inferiority complex, unfortunately, that we need to struggle against. Putting the spotlight on the bad optics of the St. John's International Women's Film Festival. I mean, it's for the good of Atlantic Canadian filmmakers, and we've received a ton of support from filmmakers just saying they cannot understand this, and also support from, comments and views just saying they're outraged, it's horrible. And it is. It's just bad, very bad optics at a time when we're in a trade war with the United States. It's outrageous. So we're doing this for the good of all, Canadian filmmakers.
0: So that's a voice memo we received from Kenneth Harvey explaining why he is calling for a boycott on the St. John's International Women's Film Festival. In the meantime, CDC has reached out to the festival organizers and requested an interview. and we look forward to

to hopefully sharing that with you here on the show, because we do have a lot of questions, right? You know, people are chiming in on this discussion because it's a decent, makes a couple of decent arguments in there, right? So, I mean, it really comes down to we don't know what we don't know. I mean, how films are selected, the criteria with which they're selected, how they're weighted in the selection process. Of course, in an international film festival, you expect international films. So there's that. But with St. John's, you also expect local content, with which there's plenty there too. So we wondered, you know, what the issue may be. Of course, you know, Striking Out the Boys had its premiere earlier this year at the Nickel Independent Film Festival. So we wondered whether that would be a factor, right? Whether prioritizing films that hadn't had their premiere screening would be something weighted inside that selection process. Then I started digging. I discovered the two documentaries, the two American documentaries about American athletes, also premiered elsewhere. Right, both premiered at the Sundance earlier this year. Both have been screening on the festival circuit since, including at a Toronto and Ottawa-based festival called Inside Out, which does share something in common with the St. John's International Women's Film Festival. Jenna Dufton, as listed on the website, is the lead programmer of the St. John's International Women's Film Festival and also the festival director of Inside Out, where both these American documentaries at issue screened earlier, you know, are on the playlist for this year. So if you're curious, the other two documentaries that Kenneth Harvey was talking about there are the Brittany Griner story as well. Give Me a Ball. The Griner story is about a basketball player, an American basketball player who goes into the pro league, eventually to prison in Russia. And Give Me the Ball is a documentary about a tennis icon, Billie Jean King. So anyway, we're standing by. We're looking forward to continuing the conversation and finding out a little bit more about why the documentary about Jada Lee was not included in the lineup. So lots to consider there. And in the meantime, we'd love to hear

0: And finding out a little bit more about why the documentary about Jada Lee was not included in the lineup. So lots to consider there. And in the meantime, we'd love to hear what you think. If you've been following this story, you can get in touch. Let us know what you think on the go at cbc.ca. Or you can call the talkback line 709-576-5207 or 1-800-465-6846.
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2: I, as an adult, walk down the road here and say, did I ever notice the way the sun shadows the hills on the far side of the harbor? Did I ever notice that as a kid? I'm sure I didn't.
1: Best-selling writer Donna Morrissey has returned to her childhood home in Newfoundland. And her new memoir looks back, too, to the struggle of caring for a fragile parent.
2: I think the phrases you write from the scab, not the wound. And so it's been 17 years ago since my father passed, even though I can feel him breathing all around me as we sit here, because this is where he always sat.
1: A feature interview with Donna Morrissey. That's this Sunday morning on Atlantic Voice. After the 8:30 news in the Maritimes and most of Labrador, after the 9 o'clock news in Newfoundland, and stream Atlantic Voice wherever you get your podcasts.
0: Right now it's 4:45, 4:15 Atlantic time, and you're listening to On the Go here on CBC Radio 1. Well, the cultured cat is out of the bag. After nearly a decade hosting CBC Radio's award-winning daily arts and entertainment show from CBC HQ in Toronto, Tom Power is home in St. John's. And starting this week, Q is broadcasting to you live from the capital city. And in fact, Tom's new studio is just down the hall and around the corner from where we're sitting right now. And Tom is here in studio, where we're rolling out the new welcome mat, or welcome back mat, or whatever. Hi,
3: how,
0: Tom.
3: How are you? Nice to see you.
0: It's nice to see it, you,
3: it
0: does, too.
3: It's nice. It's nice to finally get the chance to talk about it. I feel like it was within the building, it was like the worst kept secret in all of the CBC for a little while. You know, wouldn't you think? Am I in the wrong spot? Am I not where I should be? Should I move
0: getting,
3: my camera?
0: I'm trying to, like, you know, elegantly take stage directions over here, too. Is that okay?
3: No. Do you want me to move to another chair?
0: No, you're

0: as of today, as of yesterday's show, we announced it yesterday on the show, and we did our first show from here and put up the Instagram reel, and life's been pretty good. So thanks for the welcome home.
1: It's been a secret though, hasn't it?
0: It's been, you know what? It has been, yeah, like it was a long time running. You know, there was a lot of things that had to go into this happening. We had to figure out a lot of technical stuff. We had to figure out, we had to inform a lot of people. But I'm glad we finally made it here.
1: Logistically, do you mind going into this? Because I can see the case for your show being based in Toronto. It's where you get the celebs, right? You get all this human traffic, which, of course, I mean, that's Q. That's what, I mean, we don't know.
0: Yeah, yes. No, Q made a pivot about 3 or 4 weeks ago that we're only going to start talking to Snook. We're only going to start talking to Snook and members of Hey Rosetta, and that's actually why they got back together. You know, we figured since they heard that I was going to do this, and I said, guys, we're only going to talk to you. You better get back together. No, I should say the show is very much remaining in Toronto. The team is still in Toronto. I am here with a producer, but the team is very much out of Toronto. You know, a lot of the interviews we do these days are by distance. So we are able to have these kind of conversations, from wherever, you know. That's kind of how we all live our lives. I'll tell the truth now. Because this is the first time I've ever talked about it publicly. This is the first interview I've done anything about it. You know, when the CBC approached me about this, one thing they said to me was that they have, you know, an important strategy to them is that the CBC is everywhere in this country. And there may have been a feeling that the CBC had been maybe a little bit too centralized in downtown Toronto. And when I was growing up listening to the CBC, there was shows out of Winnipeg. There was DNTO was out of Winnipeg at the time. There was Richardson's Roundup. CBC Radio 3 was out of Vancouver. You know, there were shows out of Ottawa. Amanda Putz's Fuse was out of Ottawa. That Time of Night was out of here. With Marjorie Doyle. Like, there was the network felt like like the country talking to one another. And it was such a pleasure when the CBC approached me and they said, you know, we've been thinking about, in some ways, how to be where Canadians are. They call it the proximity. They want to be close to Canadians where Canadians are. And they came to me and they asked if I would ever consider doing the show from here. You know, so we have an amazing setup in Toronto. So the guests are still, I mean, we just talked to Cardinal Official, you know, Juno winning icon, came into our studio on a camera. I'm on a camera in St. John's. Thank God for technology, and thank God for how incredible the folks are at CBC for working so hard to make this happen. And it's a joy for me. It's an honor. I never thought this would ever be possible, to be able to bring my family back home, to be back in my community, and still be able to do the job that means the most to me.
1: I am genuinely shocked that the first move was CBC and not you. are you serious? Yeah, like they.

0: You know, I wore the Newfoundland Liberation Army t-shirts, and I wore the Free Newfoundland t-shirts, and I struggled, as many Newfoundlanders do, with the relationship with the rest of the country. And I remember, this is not a line, I remember tuning into Sounds Like Canada, Sheila Rogers' old show, you know, I was after The Current. And I heard her talk about Manitoba, and I heard her talk about Saskatchewan, and talk to people from there. My mom had the CBC on all the time in the car, and we would listen to it. And I started to understand this country just a little bit better, and started to love it in a way that I had never loved it before. And I remember Grant Lawrence's show, CBC Radio 3, out of the CBC Radio 3 podcast. I remember hearing that and realizing how much great Canadian art was out there that I had never considered. And the idea that I can be a part of that now, the idea that someone in Manitoba, or someone in Saskatchewan, or someone in, I keep on bringing up Manitoba for some reason, but someone on Prince Edward Island, can hear a show coming out of St. John's and maybe starting to understand the country a little bit differently is the honor of my life.
1: It's kind of the coolest thing ever. Speaking on behalf of the province here now, I mean, we're always
0: cheering
1: for the home team.
0: I just wanted to be close to Leo's, Chrissy. That's all it is. I wanted to be, you know, I couldn't stand being this far away from Leo's. That's all it is, you know.
1: Well, and I mean, you mentioned about the video. I guess you'll be doing a lot of interviews over video, but. I mean, I'm wondering if we're going to see lots of big celebrities coming through here too. Like, how often do you have guests coming directly to you?
0: Well,
1: we have a couple
0: lined up already. I can't quite give them away yet, but I tell you one thing, I'm delighted that those new lights were installed at the airport now, because maybe we get a few planes to land. You know, people can come far away. I'm hopeful of that as well. But I will also say that we have. On cue, given that we celebrate the best in Canadian art anywhere, of course, we have so many Newfoundland artists on the show year after year. You know, last year we did that big show at the Arts and Culture Center. You know, we have Newfoundland authors and Newfoundland painters, and simply because they are national level artists, you know, they're in

0: So the very studio that we are using right now to do Q is the studio that I started doing radio in pretty much right away. And that's so meaningful to me. I went into the back of the room the other day and there was still kind of like artifacts there from when I was here, you know, 14, 15 years ago. It was 14 years in Toronto, Chrissy. So yeah, it's a pretty amazing feeling.
1: 14 years. That is a trip in itself to realize that matter of time has passed. Honestly, Tom, my goodness.
0: Yeah, it means a lot. Yeah.
1: But like how full circle and beautiful it is for you to be back in that studio. And actually, I'll tell you, meaningful for people in the building to see that studio come back online too.
0: I'm so glad. Right? You know, I do. It certainly is very meaningful to me. And I was really pleased when, obviously delighted when the CBC came to me and offered to be able to do the show from here. But the me part of it is the part of it that I'm kind of thinking about the least these days. You know, I am thinking about maybe what it could mean for the CBC as an organization. You know, I think the CBC, again, at its best, if you look at even shows like Heartland, you know, how many people understand the West better because of Heartland? You know, how many people understand Newfoundland better because of shows like Son of a Critch? You know, I think at our best, we really do tell Canadian stories from all over Canada. I really think that's when we are at our best. And so the part of me being at home is beautiful. And I can't believe I get to bring my family home and be around my family and play music and all that beautiful stuff. But I just love being a part of the thing I like the most about the CBC. I got to say, it's not just a line. I really do mean it.
1: What's the reaction been since you put the word out yesterday?
0: I haven't looked at it, to be honest. I don't look at it. Are you like that? I can't read anything that anyone says online.
1: Yeah, I don't either.
0: I can't be at it. You know, like I looked at it for a little while and I started making a few things, but then I was like, you know what? I can't look find it all. I find the social media part of the job very, very overwhelming, right? So I tended to avoid it. But from what I understand, the reaction has been overwhelmingly positive, exclusively positive, I've heard, though I'm sure that might change. But I think people are so happy that that the show's coming out of here. Yeah, I'm pretty happy about it, too.
1: Welcome home.
0: Thanks, buddy.
1: Welcome home, buddy.
0: You know, I got to get used to sharing the kettle. I got to get used to you guys where you guys keep the mugs. But other than that, I'm so happy to be home. I'm sorry if I'm taking up all the printer paper.
1: Grip that mug with your life. There are mug politics in this building.
0: I got an Eversweet mug that I'm using on camera. So, you know.
1: Oh, Tom. Hold your mug close.
0: Thanks, buddy. I will. Thanks for having me, eh?
1: Oh, thank you so much for coming in. We've been speaking here, of course, live in studio with Tom Power, host of Q, weekdays on CBC Radio 1. Now broadcasting from St. John's, Newfoundland.
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1: Way to go, buddy. And, you know, got some music here. What else is going to follow Tom, of course? Late last week, Alison Russell shared a new cover of the Tragically Hip's We Kings, the first single from It's a Good Life If You Don't Weaken, original cast recording. And of course, the musical with songs by the Tragically Hip is coming out on October 23rd.

0: Allison Russell and the Tragically Hip with Weed Kings, the first single from It's a Good Life If You Don't Weaken, original cast recording. It's a musical with songs by the Tragically Hip, and it's coming out October 23rd. Your news is coming up next.
1: This is CBC News for Newfoundland and Labrador. I'm Andrew Hawthorne. A Newfoundland and Labrador judge says the elaborate police sting that led Dean Penny to admit that he had killed his estranged wife produced a reliable confession. Confessions from so-called Mr. Big sting operations are presumed to be inadmissible after the Supreme Court of Canada said that they were unreliable in the Nelson Hart case in 2014. The judge that sentenced Penny sentenced him to life in prison earlier this month, after a jury found him guilty in May of first-degree murder. St. John City Council itself has voted for a pay raise for councillors, as well as city staff and managers. That includes a 13% wage increase over 4 years and a $1,000 signing bonus for staff, though not for councillors or managers. However, not everyone was in favor of that raise. Councillors Tom Davis and Brenda Haley voted against the increase. Davis says St. John's Council and staff are already paid very well, especially compared to their counterparts at the provincial or municipal level.
2: We had budgeted for 8%. I think I would have been able to wrap my head around 8%, but the equivalent to 13.6% is a really big difference. And you know, one of the main challenges is that this seems to me, if I'm a resident or a business owner, to be disconnected.

0: from the fiscal reality that we're all looking at and the uncertainty in the future.
1: Deputy Mayor Ron Ellsworth defended the raise, however, saying that the city has always increased pay for management and council in line with city staff. The provincial government is looking to hire a consultant to examine the condition of St. Clair's Mercy Hospital and assess the potential to expand that facility. That, a year after the PC government scrapped Liberal plans to replace the hospital with a new facility near Paradise. Barry Petten is Minister of Transportation and Infrastructure. He says parts of the structure are over a century old. However, some were built more recently in the 60s. And even though the study hasn't yet begun, Petten says he's confident they'll be able to continue using St. Clair's.
2: The hospital's not near as old as people say it is. Just portions of it. That will be part of the study. Them areas would probably be totally redeveloped. They may be replaced. But that's not replacing the hospital. That's only a small portion of the hospital. The old apartment called that's based on Lamarche Road, I believe. That area would probably maybe, I mean, the interior, exterior may stay up, but I mean, internally may have to be replaced. That's all part of redevelopment.
1: Petten says the previous government's Kenmount Road Hospital proposal was more of a political move with little justification financially. He says they also have the downtown wellness center planned nearby the existing St. Clair's facility. A nurse practitioner from central Newfoundland has opened a clinic in her hometown. Emily Williams was originally from Triton in Green Bay South. It's part of the province's new nurse practitioner pilot project, which means Williams' service will be covered under Medicare. She opened the clinic in town over the summer and says she's received a warm welcome home. Williams says many of her new patients haven't had a primary care provider since before the pandemic. Of particular concern for her were people who had not been able to get blood work or cancer screenings.
3: Mostly what I've been finding is that people were just using 811 for medication refills or, you know, trying to get, say, mammograms or those type of things ordered. But when it came to actually seeing a primary care provider, most people hadn't seen one in quite a few years, honestly.
1: Williams says she hopes her presence there can help people access health care, particularly preventative health care, which she thinks has gotten lost along the way, and catch problems before they happen. Finally, hay is for horses and also other animals. 2025's hot, dry summer made for a difficult growing season and left a shortage of hay. David McKay and his wife started the White River Hay Company in Cormac last year. He says he's trying to help make the industry more self-sufficient. And though this year's growth was better than last, he anticipates there could be a shortage in the supply as it is depleted over the winter, leading to the need to import from out of province.
4: What you're seeing now is after all the depletion of the resources that the bigger farmers had, we're trying to restock inventory. We do feel like we're coming out of it, but we don't feel that we're fully recovered from that right yet.
1: He's encouraging consumers and farmers to support local farms. That's your CBC News. I'm Andrew Hawthorne.
5: Thanks, Andrew. I'm Chrissy Holmes, and you are listening to On the Go here on CBC Radio 1. Lots on the go. What a busy news day. I'm not sure if you have been watching some of the live feeds from the UN General Assembly. Plenty of interesting speeches here over the last 2 days. But, you know, one storyline in particular has been between the U.S. and Iran, right? Leaders of both countries

0: the last couple of days. And it's a story that's going to take us to the West Coast, where earlier this week, Nikita Compton of Deer Lake captured a close-up encounter of four coyotes. Coyotes that, by the way, look a lot like wolves. Now, she posted rare footage of the backwoods sighting online, and as you can imagine, the half-baked opinions started flying off from there. And, you know, according to the comments section, they're either coyotes, wolves, coy wolves, dogs, or AI. So, to confirm the validity and for more on this wild experience, On the Go's Gavin Sims reached out to and eventually talked with Nikita Compton.
1: Nikita, tell us about this unusual encounter. When and where did you come across this small group of coyotes?
2: So this was two evenings ago now, and I was in the backcountry here in the Deer Lake area, what's known as Goose Arm. It's Moose Management Area 5, so that's quite a large area. But yeah, it was in Goose Arm area.
1: All right, and you were walking. You were on an ATV.
2: We're in an old Dodge pickup.

0: Right. So the reason I said old Dodge is because it's relevant because it was making a lot of noise. So it's not like we were in a very quiet ATV or so it was making a lot of noise. And they were, so we've initially seen one and it was just trotting down the road at us. And then we quickly realized there was two, one right behind it. And they were so curious. Like we stopped the vehicle immediately and they just continued up the road at us. And I knew right away that they were juvenile, that they weren't adults. They had the juvenile look and just the their behavior. I knew right away. And so we just were taking it in. It was two of them. They still had the puppy like fluffy coat and ears. And they were super curious. They just came right up very close to the truck. And then we seen a third one coming down the road in the same path that they had. And then they kind of went back and then three of them walked up the road in that formation that you've seen the picture of. So that was just incredible. We're like, wow, three. And then right after a fourth one walked down the road as well. And the two in the beginning were, like I said, juvenile for sure. And then the other ones, I believe, were adults.
1: And yeah, a rare sight for sure, especially in the light of day like that.
0: Yeah, well, it was right before dark, like.
1: And the fact that they, you assume that they were juveniles, is that what kind of makes them look a little, different? Not the typical kind of coyote look?
0: Well, that's my belief of the two juvenile ones, the fluffier coat and the big fluffy ears. I really believe that that's why they had that coat, because they weren't fully matured. The other two had a different look. Now, everyone is saying, about the four of them that they have a different look, like a hybrid or coy wolf or whatever, but yeah, it's hard to say. I do believe, like, I knew right away they were coyotes, and but it so something interesting is a biologist, the coyote wolf biologist of Newfoundland, reached out to me as well, and he said that eastern coyotes have more characteristics of wolves anyway, than western coyotes do, so. Potentially.

0: you posted of this sighting, and you had a dog with you as well, right?
1: Yes.
0: And it seemed like there was a bit of curiosity on both sides there as well.
1: Yeah. So my dog is not what drew them in to begin with, because the two juveniles came out and my dog was not making any noise. They had came on up to the truck. And then when it was the four of them there, and then there was a lot going on, that's when my dog started making all the noise and really caught their attention. But it was very interesting, because the two juveniles came towards us while the adults were trying to run away. So mm-hmm. It was two very different reactions from the two smaller ones and then the two adults. Like when they were going to leave, I kind of made noises at them too, because I wanted them to stop and look at me. And then my dog was weaning, and yeah, the two juveniles like turned and ran at us, and then the two adults were like
0: yeah. And Nikita, you're no stranger to the woods, right?
1: No.
0: So like, what was this encounter like for you? Was there nerves? Like, what was going through your mind?
1: No, I wasn't nervous, because I was in a vehicle. Mm-hmm. Had I been on foot, it would have been a completely different encounter. And I have a license. I had my firearm. So had I been on foot, and, you know, it would have been a different encounter had I felt threatened. But given the situation where I was in a vehicle, these two animals that were coming at me were young, you know, juvenile, it turned into just a really special, unique mm-hmm. Encounter that is rare, you know.
0: Do you ever see coyotes around when you're out in the woods?
1: No, like very, very seldom do I encounter coyotes at all. All of my time in the woods, I see more coyotes like driving on the highway to and from work.
0: Right.
1: You know? Yeah. So even though I am out in the woods all the time, I typically don't come across them, or, you know, they stay so they're not seen.
0: Gotcha. So how did the rest of this encounter play out? Did the coyotes just saunter off quietly?
1: Yeah, the juveniles were the most interested. The adults, they became interested in my dog's noises, and they were looking, and then they were turning to go, but the juveniles didn't want to leave. And then I would start making noises at them. I didn't just let them saunter off. I kept making noises at them to get them to stay. And, you know, four of them turned and had a look. And, then my dog, when they started to leave, my dog really ramped up the, ramped up the noises. Mm. And, it's really funny, because in one of the videos I'm saying to my partner, I was like, don't put that window down too much, because, and it sounds like I'm afraid of them coming in the truck, but I was afraid of my dog launching itself out the window. Yeah. So like I said, the adults wanted to go, and then the juveniles came right back to the call, and one of them even just sat down in the road and looked at us for a little bit longer before it finally left.
0: But yeah, you captured the whole thing, right?
1: Yes.
0: And yeah, so that's kind of why we're talking today. You know, the interest that you basically blew up the internet yesterday when you posted that group of photos and then the video. What do you make of the interest in these photos and in these coyotes?
1: I just take from it that it's very uncommon to see four of them like that. Like you might see one or two. The interest is definitely, it stems from, we know we have coyotes. We know that there've been wolves, you know, tested here. We do have wolves here as well. Some people find that hard to believe. There's people arguing on my post that they're just common house dogs. There's people arguing that it's AI because they can't believe that there's four coyotes or four hybrids, you know, that are looking right at me. Yeah, I don't know what to take from it, other than a lot of people have a lot of opinions on what they are.
0: Yeah.
1: And it would be really cool for the biologist to find the scat and be able to tell us for sure what they are.
0: Do you have any take on that matter? You know, whether, you know, these are just straight up coyotes or whether there's some sort of, you know,

0: crossbreed happening here?
1: No, like I can't say for certain. I would guess Eastern coyotes for sure, but I don't disbelieve that they could be a hybrid. But I guess that's where the argument, if people are become arguing, because Eastern coyotes are already a hybrid of wolf and coyote. You know, Eastern coyote, or maybe they do have some wolf ancestry. I can't say for sure because I'm not the specialist.
0: Did this it sounds to me like this encounter sort of endeared you to these creatures?
1: Yeah, I like they were the two young ones coming out at me. I didn't want to shoot them. Yeah, and then you know, there's a lot of people on my page saying, like talking about hunting them and, you know, wanting location and all that. And I'm not giving that up, just, you know.
0: So are you like watching, you know, are the comments on this thing still growing?
1: Oh yes. Still growing. I posted the pictures just because like, so those pictures I had taken from the video, the quality was not that great, because there were still screenshots from the video that I had taken. And given the time of day, like it was right before dark, the quality wasn't that great. Mm-hmm. But I posted those pictures, you know, because they're of the formation and because all four of them were looking at me, and I thought it was really cool. So to see people say that it was AI when the quality was nowhere near AI quality is very interesting. And then, you know, there's people arguing that, okay, also the quality is so poor that it's not real either. So, you know.
0: It's very cool, though, that you kind of like just shared this short glimpse of these creatures that, as you say, we know are living among us. But like so rarely do we ever get a chance encounter like that with.
1: Right. And a lot of people are saying they want to know where in Goose Arm I seen them, because they want to know if it's close to their cabin area. And I just keep telling the same message. These four were nowhere near anyone's cabin, but I have seen more coyotes in the last month than I have in my whole life. So these four might not be in your cabin area, but there are animals and coyotes in your cabin area, and you should definitely have some sort of deterrent if you're at walk-in and if you're at walking with your dog.
0: Mm-hmm. Will you be venturing out to the same area again soon?
1: I went back out last night, actually. Me and my partner went back out and got the exact coordinates where we seen them, and we sent that off to the biologist. So
0: right, and no sign of the animals.
1: No sign of them. I got out, I had a look, and nothing.
0: Nikita, I really appreciate this.
1: Thank you.
2: That's Nikita Compton of Deer Lake speaking with On the Go's Gavin Sims earlier today. Now, in the meantime, we've reached out to the province's Department of Environment and Wildlife to get their take on these wolfy coyotes, and we'll keep you posted on that request. Mm-hmm.

0: That was Catherine McClellan with Coyote. Well, today, Iran's president addressed the General Assembly of the United Nations. In his speech, Masoud Pezeshkian said the Iranian people have been victims of terrorism by the United States and Israel. He also responded to a threat made by President Donald Trump on the very same stage yesterday that the U.S. is prepared to annihilate the Islamic Republic.
1: He must know that the resistance of the Iranian people will only increase in the face of sanctions, increased pressure, increased bullying. We will never bow our head or bend at the knee.
0: As all of this, of course, as two nations renew negotiations behind the scenes. So to help us make sense of this, we're joined on the line now by Maral Karimi. She's a lecturer at Toronto Metropolitan University and the author of a book about Iranian resistance movements. And Maral is on the line from Toronto. Thank you so much for making time for us.
2: Thanks for having me.
0: So these speeches come as U.S. and Iranian officials reportedly held indirect peace talks in New York. So how do you think these speeches relate to those talks?
2: I think, Chrissy, we have to look beyond the speeches, and what we're witnessing is diplomacy and coercive rhetoric operating simultaneously. Trump, on the one hand, is threatening Iran with annihilation, while his officials, specifically Witkoff and Kushner, are meeting and talking to the Iranian side, Foreign Minister Araghchi, to discuss the war. President Pezeshkian, on the other hand, as we just heard, strongly defends Iran's position, but explicitly says that the nuclear issue cannot be resolved through this war and it requires an agreement. So despite the confrontational rhetoric, both sides seem to be signaling that the diplomatic door remains open.
0: We heard President Pezeshkian earlier today call America hypocritical and defended his government's position on their nuclear program, the Straits of Hormuz and Palestine. As you were listening, Maral, what were some of your key takeaways from what he had to say?
2: It felt, first and foremost, that President Pezeshkian

0: in a, he was very much in a defensive mode. He even started by saying that he had prepared other and remarks, but he felt the need to respond to, he responded directly to Trump's threat to annihilate the Islamic Republic and tried to reverse Trump's framing of Iran as the aggressor, instead presenting Iran as the victim of American and Israeli aggression. And of course, they each try to present simply one side of this this argument, the side that benefits them or their administration. And the truth is that, you know, Iran has incurred significant civilian and infrastructure costs, but it also is selective in reminding people of its own conduct over the years. As I mentioned, though, there were diplomatic signals on the nuclear issue specifically, and also the fact that the president was talking about that this nuclear file should be would be solved by the world should be credibly assured that Iran's nuclear program is peaceful, and also guaranteeing that the people of Iran that their rights will be protected. That second part is very important because Iran has continuously seeking guarantees against renewed attacks and threats. They don't want this war to end simply for attacks by Israel or the United States to resume at another time. And lastly, Chrissy, I must mention that there's also real contradiction in Pezeshkian's invoking the Palestinian resistance. Palestinian resistance, I think, should be supported, and they have, of course, every right to self-determination. But from this coming from the president of a country where his own government is violently suppressing Iranians is just ironic.
1: Maral, thank you so much for this. We'll have to continue to watch this story. Thank you.
0: Thanks.
1: That's Maral Karimi, lecturer at Toronto Metropolitan University and an author of a book about Iranian resistance movements.
2: The fire hose of news from America can feel like a lot these days.
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5: I'm Salima Shivji. Iran will defend its

0: itself until its last breath, says its defiant president, a day after Donald Trump threatened to annihilate the country. Plus, tearful victim statements at the sentencing for the man who sold lethal chemicals to vulnerable people online. 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
1: From CBC News, The World This Hour, I'm Kaz Bovin. Canadian Foreign Affairs Minister Anita Anand will address the UN General Assembly on Saturday. Ottawa's stance on Iran is expected to be one of her agenda items. We are not expecting to hear threats of annihilation, the kind U.S. President Donald Trump issued yesterday. But as Karina Roman explains, Canada is taking a firm line regarding Iran's human rights abuses.
2: We ground our work in the Middle East in terms of international law, and those principles are of fundamental importance.
3: Foreign Affairs Minister Anita Anand says she will only comment on what she will say at the UN on behalf of Canada, and not on the American president's words about annihilating Iran. She also announced additional sanctions on the Islamic Republic, but the minister sidestepped questions on whether Canada considers Israeli President Benjamin Netanyahu a war criminal and whether Canada will allow him to fly through Canadian airspace on his way to the UN.
2: I actually have asked my department to provide me with information relating to this particular flyover, which I did not have before.
3: Anand says Canada respects international court decisions to ensure crimes against humanity are addressed as such. Karina Roman, CBC News, Ottawa.
1: Among other topics world leaders are discussing at the UN is the threat to human rights posed by artificial intelligence, especially after revelations of instances where AI programs have gone rogue and hacked websites. Volker Turk is the UN's High Commissioner for Human Rights.
4: It needs to be regulated, and it does mean that there needs to be, especially from the superpowers, China, US, European Union, we need them to come together and see the need for it.
1: Volker hinted that new initiatives may be unveiled during the UN General Assembly. Canada and the EU hosted a fundraising event today for the Global Ocean Observing System. Prime Minister Mark Carney and EU President Ursula von der Leyen secured $339 million in pledges. The GOOS provides crucial data for understanding the effect of climate change on the oceans. It's also a source of enhanced weather forecasting and helps protect coastal communities. The Trump administration threatened to pull its contributions to the system last May, but has so far paused that decision. A sentencing hearing got underway today for an Ontario man who pleaded guilty to aiding in more than a dozen suicides. Kenneth Law admitted he ran websites selling lethal substances to vulnerable people who later died. As Lisa Shing reports, families are sharing their memories of those lost in court.
5: A tribute played in court. It includes the line, "I miss you, my life." Part of victim impact statements from the parents of Yesenia Bedoya Lopez. She was 18 when she died. As the song played, her father broke down in tears. A Crown attorney read out his statement. "I never imagined I would have to live in a world where my daughter no longer exists." In a packed courtroom in Newmarket, Ontario, there were tissue boxes at the end of every bench. Kenneth Law sat in the prisoner's box, staring ahead without emotion. As other families read their own statements, including Adrienne Dali, sister of Maurizio Vidala. She said her brother had a way of making people truly feel heard, and now the spaces he once filled feel permanently empty. Lisa Shing, CBC News, Toronto.
1: In New York, Harvey Weinstein has been sentenced to 15 years in prison for a sex crime he committed two decades ago. A jury found the former Hollywood mogul guilty of rape and other sexual acts in 2020. An appeals court overturned that conviction in 2024. Weinstein was retried and once again found guilty. The judge says the sentence will be followed by 5 years of supervised release and registration as a sex offender. More than 80 women have accused the film producer of sexual assault or harassment. Weinstein denies any wrongdoing. That is Your World This Hour. For CBC News, I'm Kaz Bovin.
6: I'm Chrissy Holmes, and you are listening to On the Go here on CBC Radio 1. Coming up here in our last half hour, our money columnist Bruce Ellery is going to be along, and he is starting a conversation about

0: housing affordability in Canada. Been a lot of talk about it here this past week, and Bruce is going to take some of that on. Plus, sending and sharing digital information, and of course, while doing it, being aware of the dangers that lurk online, the Office of the Privacy Commissioner is rolling out a series of modern PSAs for young people. We're going to hear some of them and get more info on that just ahead in just a couple of moments. First, though, Paula Gale, host of the broadcast, is here in studio. Hey, Paula.
1: I hope those PSAs are like on YouTube and places that kids actually watch, right?
0: I don't see a lot of PSAs online. I wonder if they'll know what a PSA is.
1: Yeah, well, they don't know. You just got to package it in such a way. And I don't know. They do look at a lot of YouTube, Snapchat, and, you know, you got to be where they're at.
0: The way we grew up with public service announcements, I don't know if they're exposed to a lot of them. Maybe I'm wrong. Listener, let me know on the goatcbc.ca. I don't know if it shows up in the algorithms or not, but we'll find out.
1: Well, if they use TikTok, I mean, they might really get the kids.
0: Yeah.
1: Right?
0: Well, we'll find out more here now. See how, because, I mean, you got to go where they're at, right?
1: Yeah.
0: But in the meantime, what are you working on today?
1: Well, I just heard in the national news there just mention of the United States.

0: The nation's General Assembly, Prime Minister Carney and Ursula von der Leyen just launched this Ocean Eye Alliance. Carney's committed more than $80 million to ocean monitoring, including in the Labrador Sea. We're going to hear some of that. And we're also going to hear about ocean careers and how much interest there is in it. We're talking about shipbuilding, design, ocean research. Producer Todd O'Brien was over at a career fair today at MUN. We're going to hear a whole bunch of voices from that.
1: Very cool. Loves a career fair.
2: Oh, yeah.
1: Oh, yeah. I like knowing what everyone's at by.
0: I know. And you always meet, he discovered some companies that we never heard of before that are hiring. So very
1: interesting. Okay. We're buckled up. Paula, thanks for this.
0: Thank you, Chrissy.
1: All right. You're not going to want to miss that. That's coming up here now on that fresh edition of the broadcast. Paula's got that coming your way here right after the news at 6, 5:30 in most parts of Labrador on CBC Radio 1. All right, we're going to buckle up for a little blast from the past. We're going to journey to a bit of a simpler time now, back to cable television and commercials that warned young people about what to do when a stranger calls and the dangers of ingesting unknown substances

0: I speak with your dad, please?
1: I'm afraid he can't come to the phone right now.
0: Are you there all by yourself?
1: Of course not. I'll have my dad call you as soon as he can.
0: Don't worry. I'll call back.
2: You handle that like a pro.
1: Never let the caller know you're alone.
3: Stay alert. Stay safe.
4: Yeah, kids, that's a blast from the past. How we used to teach young Canadians about staying alert, staying safe, what to do, what not to do. Yeah, from the old days of cable television. Well, the Office of the Privacy Commissioner has launched a new ad campaign here in Newfoundland and Labrador, and it's very reflective of our modern technological times. So the office wants young people to be aware of the information they're sharing online and who they could be sharing that information with. The CBC's Leila Beaudoin sat down with Privacy Commissioner Kerry Hatfield. But first, just have a listen to one of these new ads and the real-world scenario that is playing out inside the bedroom of a teenage girl.
5: Hey, everyone. Finally home. Literally my favorite time of day. My parents are at home, and I've got the house all to myself from 3 to 5. And chair. My parents are at home, and I've got the house all to myself from 3 to 5.
6: I think that when I became the privacy commissioner for Newfoundland and Labrador, one of my focuses that I wanted to have was youth and youth privacy. And we know through focus groups that youth are very interested in privacy and protecting their privacy. And it's just getting out the message on how to best for them to do that.
7: What I like about these videos is they're really short and concise with a strong message. Tell me why you did that.
6: Yeah, our focus was short, relatable videos that'll capture youth attention. They're real life situations that kids find them in, so find themselves in. So that was kind of our focus, and I think that they're relevant today.
8: Sarah, hey. Got your latte there. Oat milk. Just the way you like it.
9: Yeah, do I know you?
8: Oh, yeah, we're friends on all the socials. You share your location on there, and you're here every Wednesday around 4. Anyways, I'll see you later. Have a safe walk home. Number 57, right?
7: We do that. We post our locations. You know, I'm here, I'm doing this. Why is that something youth might want to be wary of?
6: Well, I think that, you know, that's like location sharing, and it's sometimes by default on your phone. So, you know, the video is to start a conversation about, is it appropriate to always share where your location is, your class schedule, what time soccer practice is, what time you're home from school, because that's out for strangers to take and use as they see fit. So, you know, you really have to think, and that's part of this Think Digital Privacy series, is to pause and think about what you're sharing online.
7: Let's talk about the consequences. There's one with Constable Steph Myers where there's a student in school, and it looks like it doesn't go into detail, but this kid is going

0: going to be warned about something they shared. Why is that something you want children to understand? Before you share something, it could be, in fact, criminal.
1: Lucas Moreno, please report to the principal's office immediately.
2: We'd like to talk to you about this image.
3: So that video is really impactful. So really encourage parents, educators, and youth to have a look at that one. So, you know, we've seen in this province where the RNC has laid charges now, a young person for creating, using AI to create sexualized images and then sharing them online. So it's happening. It's happening. So this particular video, the focus is on a youth who created the video, and you don't see anything. You have to, you know, think about what would be on the phone, but that it's a crime, you know, and that if you make or share these types of images, that the police and your parents will become involved. There are serious consequences to these things. Stop this in its tracks. I think that what we've seen with a recent case here in Newfoundland and Labrador is that there were 19, up to 19 victims. So you're not alone. You know, speak up and speak to your parents. And again, mental health is so important these days with young people. So get any assistance that they need, and they're not alone. They're on a YouTube channel. That was the best kind of place to host the videos. And let's be honest, that's where the kids are. So they'll be on there. They'll be released.

0: We're hoping again to have a link on the website, but we don't really think kids are going to go to our website to see the videos. So we're going to have them up on YouTube. We'll share them on our Instagram pages as well.
1: That's the province's Privacy Commissioner Carrie Hatfield speaking with CBC's Leila Beaudoin. And if you want to check those videos out, maybe even, you know, share them with a young person in your life, just search on YouTube for OIPCNL. That is the office of the OIPC Information Privacy Commissioner, NL. Yes. So, yeah, you can check that out and take a share. Here's Rhea.

0: at Rhea with a song called Safe and Sound. According to the latest housing study from Statistics Canada, nearly one in four Canadian households are living in dwellings that are unaffordable to them. And that includes housing that people own, as well as rental accommodations. The Canada Mortgage and Housing Corporation also weighed in this week with its own conclusions, digging into questions of people's needs and housing sustainability. So to talk more about this, CBC's money columnist Bruce Sellery joins us. He's the CEO of the nonprofit credit counseling agency Credit Canada. Hello, Bruce.
1: Hello.
0: Oh, boy. So this is timely. I mean, tell us a little bit more about what the data says on affordability.
1: So two reports, as you said, the

0: First is data from StatsCan. It's from 2024, and given inflation and mortgage payment increases, it might be even worse in 2026. But it found that just over 23% of Canadian households lived in housing unaffordable to them. And that's defined as spending 30% or more of their income, on shelter. That number was 22% back in 2022. I'm surprised it isn't higher, to be honest. Like, the 30% rule of thumb is, for so many people, just unrealistic, especially in the bigger cities. Second, it found that renters were more likely than owners to live in unaffordable housing, about 34% for renters versus 17% for homeowners. I'm not surprised on this one, given that renters tend to have lower income, tend to be lower income earners. And finally, 28% of households, more than one in four, reported experiencing financial difficulty over the past 12 months due to increases in rent or mortgage payments. That's up from about 23% in 2022. Also not surprised, but very worried about this particular finding. It's totally consistent with what we hear on the phones at Credit Canada. The move from 23% to 28% doesn't seem like that much, maybe, but it represents a 23% increase in the number of households experiencing difficulty.
1: And Bruce, you said two reports. What about the one from the Canada Mortgage and Housing Corporation?
0: So this report looks at a bunch of things, but one of them is core housing needs. Said another way, the percentage of households living in need. So the higher the number, the higher the need, the worse it is. The measure of need is comprised of three variables: affordability, so the 30% threshold. This is by far the most important variable, according to the CMHC. Adequacy. The home needs major repairs. If it does, it's low on adequacy and it'll push that need score up. So it's like plumbing, wiring, structural issues. And the third variable is suitability. The home does not have enough bedrooms for the size and composition of the household. So say you've got like three kids, but you live in a one bedroom apartment. Not so suitable. The national number for all households living in housing need is about 12%. I'm going to spin the good news here. The number hasn't gotten worse since 2022. So pop the champagne. We're celebrating. We're not really celebrating.
1: Yeah. So, I mean, I wonder if we can zoom in on Newfoundland and Labrador data. Yeah. I mean, do you have any specifics there?
0: Yeah, so core housing needs actually are the lowest in Newfoundland and Labrador at about 7%, 6.9%, and in St. John's specifically 7.5%. Not a huge surprise given that across the country, the largest city in each province is higher than the provincial average. So 6.9 Newfoundland and Labrador, BC 16%. So a huge difference there. You can imagine, though, that even within the province, how different the data could be, right? Even by neighborhood, the data could be quite different. Another note: one-person households had the highest rate of core housing need among household types. That number, not 11.6%, which is the national average, 20.4%.
1: I can see how this data is useful, right? Particularly for politicians and policymakers. But what should people do with it if that isn't what they do for a living?
0: This is something I wrestle with constantly. The data is a helpful call to action to people in power to build and incentivize more housing supply, because more supply, I think, is the number one thing. But most of us have nothing to do with funding projects or permitting or even holding the shovel. For most of us, the risk is that the data just reinforces the view that things are hopeless. It provides a justification. Well, housing isn't affordable. There's nothing I can do. And that's not accurate, and that's not helpful. It's like yelling at the sky during a storm. It's not helpful. There's an old adage in parenting that you are, quote, only as happy as your least happy child. And people repeat this like it's the law of gravity, as though it's just true. First, it isn't true. And second, it is one of the most disempowering things I have ever heard as a parent, because it means that parents with unhappy children will never be happy, when in fact, people facing all sorts of challenges with family, their health, their jobs, find ways to be happy. It is possible to find a place to live and be happy with it. It is difficult. It takes some time. It doesn't happen for everyone, but it is possible. It has to be possible.
1: So, I mean, what should people do about it?
0: First, focus on your own life and your own circumstances, not the StatsCan data. And next, take the case that there's no solution to housing affordability. So listen to what I mean carefully. There may be no perfect thing.

0: that is going to bring together all the things you want and need at the same time. Instead of a solution, there are trade-offs. Trade-offs between location and space, location and a commute, roommates or not, rent versus retirement savings, finished versus fixer-upper, all those things. And this is where creativity comes in, managing those trade-offs, multi-generational living, parents with their kids, seniors boarding students, co-ops, house sitting, remote work, tiny homes, all the things. And I know I sound a bit like Britain during the Blitz, but we kind of do need to keep calm and carry on.
1: Well, fair enough. But I mean, in very practical terms, what does that mean in terms of, you know, the money, the dollars and the cents?
0: Yeah.

0: up tomorrow on the show, a bit of a housing adjacent conversation with Lynn Paddock, the Minister of Jobs, Growth and Rural Development. So he's responsible for the province's population growth strategy, also rural revitalization strategy. So we're going to learn a little bit more about what the provincial government is going to do to try to sustain some population growth. And no doubt immigration is going to be a major part of that puzzle. And speaking of that, immigration, a story about immigration is one of the top red stories in the country right now. U.S. President Donald Trump took to his website Truth Social this morning to attack Canada's immigration system. So he wrote, quote, Canada is destroying itself by allowing millions of people into the country, end quote. Well, Canada's Foreign Affairs Minister, Anita Anand, was asked about Trump's comments today in New York. And here's what she said.
1: Let's put some facts on the table. Canada has had revised immigration policy since 2024, and we are certainly ensuring that our immigration levels, including in terms of temporary foreign workers, are reduced in order to stabilize the supports that are available for all Canadians. For example, affordable housing, for example, healthcare and health services. And so we have a levels plan that is under the purview of the Minister of Immigration, but I will say that we are stabilizing immigration levels in order to ensure that the supports that are available to Canadians are clear, available, and calibrated to the number of Canadians who are coming into this country. I will say, as a general matter, that immigration levels over the years have led to increased Canadian prosperity, especially from an economic standpoint. But at this time, certainly since 2024, we've taken the step of ensuring that there is a calibration, a stability between the levels of immigration and the services that are available to all Canadians.
0: That was Foreign Affairs Minister Anita Anand speaking to reporters in New York today. And of course, she was responding to a social media post from President Trump that claims Canada's immigration levels are, quote, causing problems that will soon be too big to handle, end quote. Immigration to Canada, by the way, has dropped 4.2% since this time last year. That's according to the latest from Statistics Canada. So that's a lot of numbers, a lot of things going on in the world. We're going to turn now to some music, leave you with a great song to drive home to. Today, So Faint, the new project from Hannah Georges and Lynn Heineman, released the second single from their self-titled debut album, which is coming out October 16th via Beetlebaum. Here it is, Chain, Chain, Chain. We'll talk tomorrow.

0: This is CBC News for Newfoundland and Labrador. I'm Andrew Hawthorne. The new Churchill Falls agreement passed a vote in the House of Assembly last week, but not everybody was in favor of that. Cartwright Lance Eclair MHA Lisa Dempster has spoken out now. She voted no on the deal. She says the lack of market pricing on power was a big reason, saying that the 2024 MOU had tried to mitigate the risk with the pricing formula rather than lock the province into one price like the 1969 deal had.
1: He went with one single price metric again. He's locked us in. He took away. That was huge for us. And when we asked questions on the floor of the negotiating team or Hydro, whoever was there, and when we asked, they said, well, it was a complicated pricing structure. It was too hard. Really? We're going to lock the people of Newfoundland and Labrador in for a 50-year deal, and you gave away market-based pricing because it was too hard?
0: The Churchill Falls deal is still not in its final form. Even passing through the House, the deal still has to go through the new Quebec government following their October 5th election. The current deadline for a final deal is March 31st of 2027. A nurse practitioner from central Newfoundland has opened a clinic in her hometown. Emily Williams is originally from Triton in Green Bay South. It's part of the province's new nurse practitioner pilot project. That means Williams' service will be covered under Medicare. She opened the clinic in the town over the summer and says she's received a warm welcome. Williams says many of her new patients haven't had primary care providers since before the pandemic. Of particular concern for her were people who had not been able to get blood work or cancer screenings.
2: Mostly what I've been finding is that people were just using 811 for medication refills or, you know, trying to get, say, mammograms or those type of things ordered. But when it came to actually seeing a primary care provider, most people hadn't seen one in quite a few years, honestly.
0: Williams says she hopes her presence there can help people access health care, particularly preventative health care, which she thinks has gotten lost along the way, and catch problems before they happen. This time of year, a lot of people are heading out into the woods to get a moose. So not only thousands of hunters taken to the woods, it's also the busiest time of the year for people who want to cut moose meat. Troy Turner dropped by a butcher shop and has this story.
3: Jody Head has multiple freezers carrying dozens of quarters of moose meat, and that number will climb to more than 1,000 quarters before the season is out. He started Head's Meat Services in 2018.
4: I used to work in a fishing lodge too for 11 years. I used to go away all summers in a fishing lodge, and I used to cut our own steaks and everything up there, so I did learn a nice bit from that, but it more or less hands on, and that's how I learned my top for myself.
3: Business has improved steadily since then. Among the help is assistant butcher and his son, Jonathan Head.
5: I usually go out to meet the customer with our sheet we have done up, explaining the prices of everything, the flavors of sausages, the different cuts that we do, weigh their quarters, and offer them whatever they like. A lot of people will come in and they'll have, say, so much done in sausage, so much in burgers, so much hamburger meat, and then the rest cut up.
3: When the business started, the Heads cut about 600 quarters of meat in a season. Last year, that number climbed to 1,300. They expect business to continue to build in the future. Troy Turner, CBC News, North Arm North.
0: Finally, today marks the 16th annual National Tree Day across Canada. It's a day to celebrate Canada's arboreal wilderness, and there is tree ways to celebrate. You can plant new trees, you can take care of existing ones, or you can donate to community green events. In St. John's, Tree Canada partnered with St. John Bosco Elementary School today to plant some new trees. Bruce Roberts is a forest specialist with the organization.
6: Our goal is to

0: actually plant yellow birch mostly in this area. It's a tree that's common on the Avalon, but has in recent years has sort of been overbrowsed with the moose populations and stuff like that. So it's a very nice, beautiful tree, beautiful native tree. And it's also very good at fire smarting the conifers which grow behind it.
1: Robert says the forest remains a vital resource and the growth of trees remains important. That's your CBC News for Newfoundland and Labrador. I'm Andrew Hawthorne.
2: Prime Minister Carney has just committed millions to expand ocean monitoring along Canada's coastlines, including the Labrador Sea. And shipbuilding, marine research, how much interest is there in ocean careers? We'll head to a job fair at Memorial University. I'm Paula Gale. Welcome to the broadcast. Young people are interested in jobs at sea or designing ships or getting involved in ocean research. We're heading over to the field house at Memorial University now. A career fair was happening there today. It was hosted by MUN, the Marine Institute, and CNA. The place was filled with potential employees and employers. 108 booths in total. Broadcast producer Todd O'Brien dropped by to check it out.
3: Hi, I'm Sarah Evans. We're here with SeaCentric Incorporated at the MUN Career Fair today. We operate a privately owned fleet of ice strength and ice class research vessels. And this semester, actually fall 2026, we've hired our first ever cohort of co-op students from, we've got two from MUN, two from College of the North Atlantic, and we're looking forward to building that and getting more students next semester.
4: You operate, did you say fishing vessels?
3: We do have one fishing vessel, but generally SeaCentric is all about research vessels. So we provide the vessels with the technology or the moon pools to launch ROVs, and companies can hire us to do that work.
4: Tell me about that work.
3: We crew the vessels, and we make sure that we've got the latest and greatest technology to do work like seabed mapping, oceanographic surveys, all kinds of fun stuff.
4: So you're saying you've been recruiting students?
3: Yes, so the company itself is fairly new. We only had about two employees back in January, February. We're up to 24 in the office right now, so it's growing quite rapidly. And we're very excited to have had our first semester of four students. It was a pretty strong first semester, but we're hoping to get even more over the winter and the spring and summer and again fall next year.
4: Yeah, I'd never heard of you. So how did you grow so fast?
3: Well, so we kind of started, it is a family-owned and operated business that has kind of scaled up. It started in fishing with one vessel, the MV Patrick and William over here, started getting approached by folks in academia and research. You guys have a boat, you've got a multi-beam, let's do some work together. They scaled up, bought a second vessel, and we've just scaled up our fleet to include five ice strength and an ice class research vessels.
5: Hi, my name is Grace Joyce, and I'm a junior naval architect engineer with Fleetway.
4: A junior naval architect?
5: Yeah.
4: Where did you study?
5: I studied here at Memorial University. I did the Ocean and Naval Architectural Engineering program.
4: When did you graduate?
5: Just this past spring.
4: How long a program is that?
5: It's a five-year program.
4: And what are you doing here today?
5: So here I'm representing Fleetway as a company. We're trying to, you know, hire some students for the coming winter term, as well as some full-time hires, hopefully. So lots of engineers, technologist positions.
4: What do you do? What does Fleetway, like, how would you use those students?
5: So I did a work term with Fleetway a number of years ago, actually, in the Halifax office. So a lot of my work, I spent half the time down at the shipyard doing surveys on board one of the Navy vessels, as well as being in office and doing design work. Now I'm primarily based out of St. John's and primarily doing design work.
4: And design work for what?
5: So currently the Halifax class frigates, so making sure that their service lives can be extended while we wait for the River class destroyers to come into play. Those are currently being built with Irving Shipbuilding. So the Fleetway also does work with that, doing production drawing packages. We hand those over to Irving. Irving builds the ships from those.
4: Do you like your work?
5: Love it.
4: Why?
5: I love the entire shipbuilding industry, the defense industry. I think it's incredibly unique, very niche. It's a very small

0: community, but lots of exciting work.
1: And I guess you've probably got a few years of work ahead of you.
0: Lots of work. Lots of work coming in the coming years, yeah.
1: How many students, ideally, would you think that you would want, say?
0: We usually hire maybe a couple naval architect students and maybe a couple mechanical and junior. So I'd say somewhere around five every term.
2: My name is Anderson Gatulin. I am studying computer engineering, and I currently am looking for a job in computer engineering, cybersecurity, or AI.
1: Where are you from?
2: I'm from Russia, but right now I'm studying in Canada.
1: Tell me about this job fair. What would you like to do ideally?
2: Ideally, I would like to connect with people so that I can have a better chance to get a job. I'd also like the opportunity to get my resume and my information reviewed, because I feel like the people here are experts and they know a lot about how to get a job and the job application process. So any critique, any expertise from them would be much appreciated.
1: And is there a company you would say, oh yeah, I'd love to work for them?
2: Definitely either Nasdaq Verafin or Genoa. I feel like those companies are great because I want to do cybersecurity, and those guys have a lot of jobs in that field, so I really appreciate that.
1: Where are you in your education, or how far along?
2: I'm currently in term three, and I am enjoying it a lot.
3: Hi, I'm Stacy. I'm the recruiter at Genoa Design.
1: Is Genoa hiring?
3: Genoa is not actively hiring right now, but we're hoping to hire in December, January, New Year. We hope to get some more work coming up.
1: How many people work there now?
3: Right now, across all of our offices, we're looking at, I want to say, about 250 people.
1: And so, I guess there's a lot of work potentially with these new military contracts?
3: Yes, and we also just had closed a sale of an acquisition with Horizon Naval and New Dock, and so we're looking to get some new opportunities with that acquisition as well.
1: In terms of, I guess, students, what's it like here? Are you getting lots of interest, or how's it going?
3: Yeah, I come to this job fair every year, and it's the biggest one of the year in the city, so it's really busy right from when it starts and right till it ends. So there's lots of students here, all different demographics, and there's lots of exhibitors as well, so it's a really big event.
4: My name is Elizabeth. I am a master's student up at Marine Institute doing my Master's of Science in Maritime Studies, Safety, the Human Element program. I've been an IRB student for the last 3 years, so that's kind of how I knew it was going here, but more looking for safety jobs, HSEQ jobs.
1: So you're here at the career, and you said safety. Like, with who? What's an ideal job for you?
4: Ideally, working with Coast Guard. I really want to work in the safety industry, kind of, or offshore fishing, oil and gas, kind of working on looking at their safety management and how to prevent maybe people overboard, man overboard situations, or just different like hypothermia, different scenarios like that.
1: And what's the job market like? You know, what are the opportunities?
4: Job market's a little hard because it's kind of like a niche field. I'm only in my first year of my master's, so still kind of looking for what to do. Hopefully at some point someone will guide me in the right direction is kind of what I'm hoping for. But right now, just looking at all the different safety jobs, kind of seeing what field I can go into.
5: Yeah, so my name is Megan Jolly, and I'm a time 6 mechanical engineering student here at MUN. And I'm here to look for like all the opportunities. It's just so much here, so many opportunities, and then just to talk with the advisors and what I'm looking for. Yeah.
1: In your head, is there something you're like, that's what I really want to do?
5: Absolutely. There's like three companies here. I'm like, wow, I would absolutely work here. So,
1: which companies?
5: So there's Suncor, there's Caltech, and there's Hatch. I've already applied for them. So you just like show my face and just smile and be like, oh, I already applied. So can you just, you know, like talk to them and say what I'm interested in?
1: Yeah. And what kind of stuff are you attracted to? What kind of stuff do you want to do?
5: I want to do anything related to like structural. Like I said, I'm in mechanical engineering, so I want to like do calculations, and I just love shipbuilding too. So that's like another company I saw here. Like I want to do hands-on technical.
1: So you want to use your brain in a big way?
5: Yeah, absolutely. I want to do technical stuff for sure.
1: Do you have hope? Are you optimistic? Or?
5: Yeah, absolutely. I have like so many things I can use here, like resources, do more, like so many links I could use to find out more about the companies and what we are looking for, to see if it matches what I'm looking for.
1: And where are you in your education?
5: I'm in term 6 in my fourth year. and I have one more year to go, so hopefully.
1: Well, good luck and for the future.
5: Thank you so much.
1: Thank you.
6: Some voices there from a career fair held today at Memorial University.

0: I'm Paula Gale. You're listening to the broadcast. Well, this morning in New York, Prime Minister Mark Carney said Canada will amp up its ocean monitoring. Yesterday on the show, we heard from Munn oceanographer Brad DeYoung. He was worried that both Canada and the U.S. were scaling back ocean observation programs at a critical time for the planet. But today at the UN General Assembly, Prime Minister Carney made some big commitments in terms of protecting the ocean and monitoring changes in the depths. Well, first here, European Commission President Ursula von der Leyen. She's talking about the OceanEye International Alliance, which Canada is now part of.
1: This is a great day for the ocean, because today we are launching the OceanEye Alliance. And indeed, OceanEye has a special mission that is to protect ocean observation. And I'm delighted that 30 countries have already pledged their support. We all know that humanity has been awed by the sea since the dawn of time, but understanding the ocean has never been as important as today, because the ocean is changing and its transformation impacts our nature, our economies, and of course our communities. The ocean is telling us a lot. It is giving us vital information. And let me give you one example. Last year, Ireland was hit by a quite destructive hurricane with winds above 150 kilometers per hour. The storm caused serious damage. But the data captured by ocean sensors gave Ireland almost a full week to prepare and to warn its people.

It's essential every day. It helps us adapt to climate change, advise on shipping routes, restore vital fishing stocks, and much, much more. So we must listen to the ocean, and we must protect it much more. And yet, ocean observation is under huge pressure. The global network that provides these data faces a critical funding shortfall. Sensors need upgrading, and there are still gaps in governance and coverage. This is why we have launched Ocean Eye, our moonshot ambition for ocean observation. Ocean Eye can make us the leading ocean data provider in a matter of years. So I want to emphasize 3 points. The first is indeed on funding. Today, I am delighted to announce that we as European Union have increased support for ocean observation by 100 million euros. This comes on top of 155 million

billion euros already invested in projects around the world. Now we will expand our network of sensors, including in space. Just last week, we launched Sentinel-3C, a new satellite to monitor sea temperature. Next year, the CrystalEigh satellite will give new data about the polar regions, and more satellites will follow. From outer space to the deepest ocean, our funding helps us keep watch beneath the waves. My second point is the following: we have to expand our network of supporters, and we are expanding our network to the least observed areas of Earth. I'm very excited to share that the Vendée Globe, the sailing race, the famous one, has joined us in this adventure. These brave sailors race

0: processed and analyzed so that we can act on it. And in Europe, we do this with a digital twin of the ocean. It is a virtual replica of the ocean that helps us understand our seas and protect them at the same time. And it's very powerful in predicting the future. So we are now making this digital twin available to anyone around the world, citizens, scientists, policymakers. We basically want European science at the service to all.
1: That was European Commission President Ursula von der Leyen. Now, Prime Minister Mark Carney also spoke at the Ocean Eye launch this morning in New York.
2: Let me begin by observing that Canada is an ocean nation. We border three oceans. We have the world's longest coastline. As a consequence of that, that's our inheritance, and we recognize the obligations and responsibilities that come with that to help lead efforts to understand those oceans and, of course, to protect them. We have much resources dedicated to oceanographic science and technology with other members of the Arctic Council. We focus on conservation through that. But we really are stepping up, and because of your leadership and the European Union's leadership, stepping up as part of Ocean Eye. I was going to say that we're matching the European Union's commitment, matching by pledging $82 million, and we have preserved that. Of course, the European Union's commitment has just increased, and that's the spirit of this event, which underscores the urgency. Our observation in terms of the Arctic, the ocean is warming, the Arctic Ocean is warming at four times the global average. We know the ice there is thinning, we can see the waters opening, but we recognize our picture is incomplete, and of course this is the spirit of Ocean Eye. We can't protect what we can't see, we can't manage what we don't understand. Our commitment today will lead to real-time moorings in the Arctic that operate year-round, including in the depths of winter, when almost every other form of observation goes dark. We will send autonomous underwater gliders under the region's frozen waters or frozen ice, operating for months at a time, so reaching observations that no other instruments can make. We'll expand our monitoring in the Labrador Sea, the Davis Strait, which are critical currents that help shape the weather, the ice flows, the fisheries, marine life in the Atlantic coast. Beyond that, we will more than double our commitment to the Global Argo Network, the world's largest ocean climate monitoring system. We'll continue to work with others in Antarctica and contribute data through a shared system. Now, obviously, the spirit of this is also to move to action. I just want to say a couple quick words of what we're doing on conservation. We are protecting more of our oceans than ever before. A decade ago, we had only safeguarded 1% of our marine area. Today, that is 15%, more than 1 million square kilometers. We are committed, as part of our nature strategy, our new nature strategy, to double that by the end of this decade, to 30% of our waters, as well as our land, new marine protected areas across various coasts, including very much so in the Arctic. We recognize as well, and I should say, this is a race against time, so as much as possible, we will be using the data that is collected here in real time to inform those decisions. But we recognize we will not let the best be the enemy of the good. In other words, we will protect on time with the information we have. We are also ratifying formally the High Seas Treaty, the BBNJ. Next spring, we will welcome the world to Halifax for the Our Ocean Conference. Hope to see as many of you there as possible. Canada's special envoy is here. Diana, make sure I get the last name right, Fox Carney, who is working tirelessly on this. And we intend to be at every table where the future of the ocean is decided, and to continue to raise our ambitions. I understand, Sax, that we will hear in a moment from a Canadian astronaut, Joshua Kutrick, and a French astronaut, Sophie Adenau, on the value of space-based ocean observation. I'll just finish by observing that the first Canadian woman in space, Roberta Bondar, said, that to fly in space is to

0: see the reality of the earth. And this room is here because we know the reality of the earth is that it is a blue planet. We need to better understand it, to better protect it, manage it, and pass on to the future. Thank you.
1: That was Prime Minister Mark Carney speaking this morning at a meeting of the United Nations General Assembly in New York. Well, from New York to Holyrood, I want to mention a show now coming up in Holyrood. It's happening on Sunday, September the 27th. The Celtic Fiddlers presents Why the Irish Came to Newfoundland. It's a narrative with songs depicting the Irish fishermen's journey to this province during the 1600s to present day. It's happening at 1:30 p.m. at the Holy Cross Church in Holyrood. Tickets are $20 at the door, or you can get them on Eventbrite. From the album Times and Tides, here are the Celtic Fiddlers now, along with vocalist Cassandra Abbott. This is Three Fishers. I'm Paula Gale. I'll see you soon.

0: United States president described us as terrorists.
1: ما قربانی تروریست.
0: We have been the victims of terrorism.
2: A defiant address from Iran's president to the UN General Assembly, telling members his country will never bow to force, but is open to dialogue. This one day after Donald Trump told the assembly he's weighing whether to annihilate Iran. This is Your World Tonight. I'm Salima Shivji. Also on the program.
3: I would not only cancel all permits, I would look at shutting in, stopping all of these AI data centers across North America.
2: Backlash against data centers is growing across North America. And now Texas, a major player, is changing its tack. Activists in Alberta want the province and Ottawa to pay attention. A day after U.S. President Donald Trump threatened to annihilate Iran in a speech at the United Nations, the Iranian president returned verbal fire. In a blunt message of his own to the UN General Assembly, Masoud Pezeshkian called his country the victim of U.S. and Israeli aggression. Tom Perry has more from New York.
4: As he stood at the podium before the UN General Assembly, Iran's President Masoud Pezeshkian held up a portrait of Ayatollah Ali Khamenei, Iran's former supreme leader, killed by the U.S. and Israel on the first day of their war against the Islamic Republic. Pezeshkian produced photos as well of children killed when their school was hit by an airstrike. They attacked our school, our hospital, our university, our bridges, and our infrastructure, Pezeshkian says. All of these attacks are in violation of international law. As Pezeshkian spoke, the single U.S. representative in the room stood up and walked out. But the Iranian president continued with a message of defiance aimed at U.S. President Donald Trump. He should know that threatening our people will make them more united and stronger, Pezeshkian says. The Iranian people will not bow to force.

0: Islamic Republic.
1: U.S. Secretary of State Marco Rubio today steered clear of Trump's explosive rhetoric.
2: As the president said, he's open to a deal. The president's open still to this moment to making a deal with Iran that allows Iran to be what it should be, which is a great and prosperous country.
1: Prime Minister Mark Carney was at the United Nations today, but was not talking, at least publicly, about the war in Iran. That was left to Foreign Affairs Minister Anita Anand, who will deliver Canada's address to the General Assembly later this week. Anand today would not be drawn into any discussion about the U.S. president or his threats.
3: So our language is very much around the Iranian regime, and we care about the Iranian people and certainly the Iranian community in Canada in terms of listening to their concerns.
1: Israel, America's partner in the Iran war, will have its moment before the General Assembly tomorrow. Israeli Prime Minister Benjamin Netanyahu is set to deliver an address that will defend his country's actions and target its detractors. Tom Perry, CBC News, New York.
4: The UN summit is also focusing on artificial intelligence. The CEOs of several AI companies spoke to the assembly today, pushing for global cooperation on its development and regulation. High Commissioner for Human Rights Volker Türk has been warning that protecting children needs to be a top priority as AI is being developed.

0: the discussions about child safety online. And that should tell us a lesson. We have seen what the tobacco industry did, what the fossil fuel industry did on climate change. We lost decades because the warnings were not heeded. We are in a climate crisis today. It's the same about artificial intelligence. So if we don't want to repeat the mistakes of the past, we need to be ahead of the game. And that's what the United Nations are for. And that's why there is an intergovernmental panel of scientists, of researchers who have dedicated their lives to it. And they all come back with the same message. It needs to be regulated. And it does mean that there needs to be, especially from the superpowers, China, US, European Union, we need them to come together and see the need for it.
1: And on that point, High Commissioner, what do you do when the U.S., China, some of the leading companies around this technology is pushing back on these warnings and pushing back on that kind of regulation?
0: I can see from the company side now, I heard a number of interviews, Anthropic, even Elon Musk, they all talk about the need for regulation. So if they now come forward and talk about the need for regulation, we need to take it very seriously. So then it's a question for member states, because you cannot separate the two. I mean, you can also, you need to have member states, you have to, I mean, states, and you need the companies to come together and civil society and us as society. What is the future of humanity when we allow big tech companies to run away with tools that no one even can control?
2: Turk says without guardrails, AI could present an existential threat to humanity. The state of Texas has done a 180 on data centers. Its Republican governor wanted the state to be the heart of the data center boom in the United States. Texas is already home to more such facilities than any other state besides Virginia. But that's all changing after public pushback. And as Aaron Collins reports, Canadian activists are calling for similar action to be taken here.
3: What I did was I put a moratorium on any data centers moving forward.
4: Greg Abbott slamming the brakes on his state's data center boom. The Texas governor had been a big booster of the projects in recent months.
3: Texas will be the centerpiece for AI data centers for Google in the entire world.
4: But a tight re-election campaign and public concerns over the amount of power and water the facilities would use caused Abbott to reverse course.
3: When it comes to data centers, know this. It is Texans and Texas communities that come first. And we will deliver on that need.
4: The governor says no new data centers will be built in Texas until studies are completed on the impact they'll have on power prices and the environment, specifically how much water the facilities will use. Concerns shared here in Canada, too.
5: I hope our leaders are aware of what is at stake.
4: Jenny Yeremy wants Alberta to follow Texas's lead. The Calgary activist wants her province to halt the development of data centers, too.
5: I would not only cancel all permits, I would look at shutting in, stopping all of these AI data centers across North America. To me, this is a choice now. We are deciding between food and water.
4: That pushback comes as the province looks to ramp up data center construction.
6: We're positioning our province as the destination of choice for AI data centers in North America.
4: Danielle Smith, optimistic about the economic potential of data centers. Alberta's premier making her pitch to rural politicians in Edmonton today.
6: We are happy to work with the coalition of the willing, those municipalities that want to put their hand up and say, hey, we would like to have this to help defray the tax base. I
4: think Alberta has policies in place it says will prevent spikes in power bills caused by new data centers, and that advances in technology have mitigated concerns over water. Data centers and artificial intelligence, a hot topic on both sides of the border. The U.S. president, so bullish on AI, he tried to rebrand it.
7: Welcome to the new world of superintelligence-SI. Let's see if that goes. It sounds much better.
4: But whatever the name, Donald Trump resisting calls to regulate AI.
7: I'm not going to stifle growth of something that will be bigger than the Industrial Revolution. Many say bigger than the Industrial Revolution or the internet itself.
4: Ottawa also wants to see more data centers built in Canada, but the federal government has heard concerns about them too, releasing its responsible data center principles earlier this month. But it's a framework critics say lacks firm targets and teeth for enforcement. Aaron Collins, CBC News, Calgary.

0: Coming right up, a tough day for victims' families speaking at the sentencing hearing for Kenneth Law. He's the Ontario man who admitted to selling lethal substances online, contributing to multiple suicides. Plus, the first day of campaigning in British Columbia sees the NDP's David Eby defending his decision to call an early election, and the fractured Conservatives scrambling to regroup. And later, we'll have this story.
1: I'm Jorge Barrera in Tijuana. The migrant caravans no longer roll through this Mexican border city seeking entry into the U.S., but those still trying to cross the line are turning more and more to human smugglers. Many of those risking their lives are deported mothers seeking to reunite with their U.S.-born children. I am afraid, but the desire to be with my family is stronger, one mother told CBC News. Her story coming up on Your World Tonight.
0: Grieving families faced Kenneth Law in court on an emotional first day of his sentencing hearing in Newmarket, Ontario. Law has admitted to selling lethal substances online to vulnerable people around the world and has pleaded guilty to aiding more than a dozen suicides across the province. Today, families of the victims described how Law's actions have devastated their lives. Lisa Shing has more.
2: 20 years of friendship, laughter and light. Campfires burning beneath stars at night.
3: Reading a poem outside a courthouse in Newmarket, Ontario, Daniel Calderon remembers one of his closest friends, Maurizio Vidala.
2: We'll never have those memories again, but I'm glad he was part of my life and he helped shape me into the person I am today. And
3: this is the first time friends and family have spoken publicly about Vidala, who died by suicide at the age of 36. In the packed courtroom, tissue boxes lined every bench as the Kenneth Law sentencing hearing began. More than 70 victim impact statements are expected to be heard.
4: He was always an awesome listening ear to his family, to his friends.
3: Law stared straight ahead blankly as Vidala's sister, Adrienne Daly, told him and the court her brother had a deep laugh, a strong presence and a way of making people truly feel heard, adding the spaces he once filled feel permanently empty.
4: I was taken back a bit because he seems to be emotionless. I have no idea if he's listening or not.
3: In May, Law pleaded guilty to aiding 14 suicides in Ontario, admitting to profiting off websites that sold a toxic salt and suffocation equipment to vulnerable people, including teenagers as young as 14. A CBC News investigation found he's suspected of being linked to at least 147 deaths around the world, from Canada to the UK to New Zealand, although the real number of deaths might never be known. A tribute played in court. It includes the line, "I miss you, my life," part of Maria Lopez and Leonardo Bedoya Ferrero's victim impact statements. Their daughter, Jesenia Bedoya Lopez, was 18 when she died. As the song played, her father broke down in tears. "I never imagined I would have to live in a world where my daughter no longer exists," they shared with the court.
5: De por vida. Porque se ha llevado muchas.
3: Law deserved life in prison because he's taken a lot of lives and taken people's hopes and dreams. Elizabeth Bellion, a survivor who traveled from the UK, also spoke. "The gratitude I'm feeling for being alive today doesn't take away from the trauma of the experience," she said. Criminal defense lawyer Trevin David, who is not part of the case, says the judge will likely take into account the larger harm Law has caused, well beyond these 14 charges in Ontario.
6: Really, the judge has a lot of leeway in terms of what they think the sentence is for Mr. Law, sort of taking into account sort of this broad harm that's caused.
3: One by one, family members, some in tears, others stoic, facing the man responsible for taking away their loved ones. In the following days, more will do the same. Lisa Shing, CBC News, Toronto.
0: Health Canada has suspended the license of a Grifols plasma collection site in Winnipeg. The agency cited concerns about the location's quality management system. The Spain-based company operates 17 centres in Canada. It has come under public scrutiny in recent months after two plasma donors died in October 2025 and January 2026. Grifols voluntarily paused its plasma donation collection last month. Health Canada said it will work with the company as it tries to restart operations and put in place corrective action plans. It's day one of BC's election campaign, and David Eby

0: has spent much of it defending his decision to call a snap election in the first place. Eby's ruling New Democratic Party did have a slim majority in the legislature before the election call. And as Tanya Fletcher reports, his political gamble comes with risks.
1: Good morning, everybody. Thanks for joining us.
2: Using the Canada-U.S. border as a backdrop for his first official campaign announcement, the NDP's David Eby promised to triple American health worker recruitment, reinforcing what he thinks this election is all about.
3: Do we embrace the politics of the United States, Donald Trump, the conservative ideological culture war approach, private health care, or do we lean into our strengths? Our welcoming of everybody, our public health care system.
2: Day one on the campaign trail, quiet from the BC Conservatives with no scheduled events. The party is still scrambling for stability following the departure of 13 MLAs in the past month, many of them uniting forces under a party called Centre BC. But now, since the snap election call, the return of most of them back to the BC Conservatives.
4: And I think what happened is the urgency of the situation just united the right.
2: Caroline Elliott is planning to run as a BC Conservative candidate. She narrowly lost the party's leadership race in the spring, coming in just 2 points behind now former leader Carrie Lynn Findlay, who's shouldered much of the blame for the Conservatives' meltdown. Elliott says the Premier's attempt to take advantage of divisions among the opposition may end up backfiring.
4: But I think it's going to make it a lot more difficult for him to win an election that he very cynically called to kind of eke out a majority government.
5: I can understand why they call this election, even though it's risky.
2: Sanjay Jaram is a political scientist with Simon Fraser University. He says there's no hard evidence historically that shows voter anger over early and arguably unnecessary elections translates to protest votes at the ballot box, whereas disarray on the right, he says, may muddy the waters for voters.
5: This situation of a reformulated right that's sort of piecemeal, people at this point don't even know, okay, they're going under the Conservative Party label, but is it still the Conservative Party? Are they going to change their name? Who are they? These questions just create a little bit more uncertainty amongst voters.
2: Meanwhile, on the streets of downtown Vancouver,
6: it's tough. Seeing how the Conservatives are kind of in shambles at the moment is really unfortunate.
7: Like, it's really unpredictable, and people on both sides are not really sure what's going on.
2: It comes as new polling shows BC's NDP leading the Conservatives by 5 percentage points as the election begins, though half of British Columbians say the province overall has been heading in the wrong direction. Tanya Fletcher, CBC News, Vancouver.
0: It's now official. As of November 1st, residents of the Northwest Territories will not change their clocks back, sticking with daylight saving time all year round. It will be on the same common time as Alberta and Saskatchewan. Six Canadian provinces and territories have now done away with the time change. The main holdouts are Ontario and Quebec. This is Your World Tonight. I'm Salima Shivji. You can hear Your World Tonight anytime on the CBC News app or wherever you get your podcasts. Give us a follow. We've heard the warnings for months. This year's El Niño will be unlike any other, with dramatic impacts on weather, agriculture, and health. But now we're getting a sense of what the human toll might be, and the news is particularly bad for countries in the global south. Excess deaths from heat alone could reach 500,000, according to a sobering new report. Science reporter Anand Ram explains.
8: The developing El Niño climate phenomenon is now the strongest on record.
9: El Niño has just hit record status.
10: Potentially the strongest El Niño there ever was.
11: We've heard it was coming, but it's here now. A record-setting El Niño warming Pacific waters and setting the stage for more weather havoc.
10: But we likely will see some strong storms.
11: And some countries will see one dangerous impact, extreme heat. That's the focus of a new report that says it's going to be killer. Genevieve Miracle is an author and executive director of the Climate Impact Lab.
12: From the start in June through February, we expect 451,000 deaths just from heat.
11: So not the floods from supercharged hurricanes, not the droughts that affect food security, just El Niño's effect on heat. And it's not going to be felt evenly.
12: Nigeria is projected over the six-month period to see 31,400 additional deaths. Indonesia, 19,300 additional deaths.
11: So countries in the global south where it's already the hot season.
12: It just adds on to that and makes the system that is already there to support people in moments of heat much more overtaxed.
11: And while it wasn't because of

0: El Nino, the world already saw tens of thousands of heat deaths this summer as parts of Europe got hit with five successive heat waves. What El Nino brings will be even wider.
1: The message is not the number. I believe it's the scale.
0: Hossein Banagdari is a professor at the University of Ottawa who studies climate change. He says the report's findings are a clear warning.
1: We know extreme heat is growing, and we know who is the most at risk. The question is whether we are going to use what we know before the deaths happen or count them afterwards.
0: And Canada has something to offer, a powerful lesson from British Columbia's 2021 heat dome, where more than 600 people died in less than a week.
2: I love the way that they talk about it's a postcard from the future.
0: Dr. Jatinder Baidwan is BC's chief coroner. He helped drive changes in the province from putting down heat as a cause of death to preventive measures.
2: We've got a great heat alert system now. We've got registries where we know those people that we should be reaching out to. So we've got to make decisions around, is this important or isn't this important? And clearly in BC, we've made the decision that this is important.
0: A reminder that lives can be saved, even as global warming, driven by burning fossil fuels, raises the tide of these occasionally deadly El Nino waves. Anand Ram, CBC News, Toronto.
3: A New York judge has sentenced Harvey Weinstein to 15 years in prison for sexually assaulting a former production assistant. The sentencing comes a year after his retrial conviction for assaulting Miriam Haley at his Manhattan apartment in 2006. The 74-year-old former movie mogul apologized in court today, but insisted he is innocent. He is expected to appeal the sentence. Weinstein has been behind bars since his initial conviction in 2020. He's also awaiting resentencing in a separate rape case in Los Angeles.

0: Federal Finance Minister François-Philippe Champagne is firing back at the U.S. president's claims that Canada's economy is being destroyed by immigration. Donald Trump posted on social media this morning saying Canada is letting in too many people unchecked. He called it a liberal takeover. Champagne says immigrants have enriched this country.
1: Canada has one of the most stringent and respected rules when it comes to immigration. We've always been a welcoming nation based on the rule of law, and therefore I think Canadians have a perspective on immigration that has allowed us to attract the best talent in the world to come to our nation and enrich our nation. And so this is the Canadian way, and we will continue obviously to work and as you've seen recently to maintain the integrity of our immigration system.
0: Foreign Affairs Minister Anita Anand also weighed in, saying immigration has increased prosperity. But she does say the government realized immigration levels were too high and reduced them in the past 2 years. Recent U.S. border data shows a dramatic drop in illegal migrant crossings from Mexico. U.S. officials say it's due to tighter asylum policies and increased deportations. But not everyone is deterred. Our Jorge Barrera reports from the Mexico-California border, where some are still willing to risk danger to get to their families on the other side.
2: No tienen compasión de las personas.
3: They have no compassion for people, for human beings, says Dina Ramos, sitting in a Tijuana shelter days after the 42-year-old mother was caught by U.S. authorities trying to slip through the border to get to her 6 children who live in California. I have all my children over there on the other side, and that's what hurts, she says. U.S. border authorities say there's been an over 90% drop since December 2023 in apprehensions of people

0: to cross are deported mothers trying to get back to their families, says Vasquez. And with few legal options, she says, they turn to human smugglers. That's what Maria did. She says her desire to be with her twin sons outweighs her fear of crossing with smugglers. CBC agreed not to use Maria's full name for security reasons, so she could share details of her recent attempt to cross over in June with smugglers along a section of wall east of Tijuana. They made a human ladder and you had to climb on their shoulders and grab the fencing to get over, she says. She heard and then saw the Border Patrol vehicles as she climbed and fell back into Mexico. But Maria says she's not done trying. She says it's a nightmare right now. But that nightmare can turn into the dream of a future with her children. Jorge Barrera, CBC News, Tijuana, Mexico.
1: And finally, we take you to the 2026 Commonwealth Powerlifting Federation Championships, currently underway in Winnipeg. More than 800 people from 15 countries are competing in six different age categories, all trying to lift the heaviest possible weights in three events, squat, bench press, and deadlift, with the scores combined to then determine overall winners. Among the competitors, 82-year-old Bea Toews, a Manitoba native who now lives in Australia. She wanted to take part in this particular championship, partly because it's in her home province. So what got her into the sport?
2: I started powerlifting 6 years ago. I decided that it was too difficult to open cans of beans and things, so I asked my son how I could be stronger, and then I got a coach.
1: That coaching and a lot of hard work has paid off. Not only is Toews a leader in her age and gender group, which is women over 70, she has also reaped big health benefits.
2: I've reversed osteoporosis. I've corrected my posture. It's been incredibly important to me both mentally and physically. I sound like a commercial. I know I do. Until I don't do as well as or better than I did the last time I lifted. That's when I quit.
1: The championship event continues through Sunday, but Toews events are now done. Her final results...
3: And in the Women's Masters 450 10-kilo category, your gold medalist and 2026 Commonwealth Powerlifting Champion of Australia...
1: A very strong performance. Thanks for being with us. This has been Your World Tonight for Wednesday, September 23rd. I'm Salima Shivji. Good night.

With your Environment Canada weather update for Newfoundland and Labrador, I'm Andrew Hawthorne. For St. John's and the Avalon tonight, clear with a low of 7. For Thursday, sunny with a high of 17. For Gander in the central region, a few

0: clouds with a low of +5. For Thursday, sunny and high of 19. For Corner Brook and the West Coast, a few clouds, a low of 7, +4 in low-lying areas. For Thursday, sunny and high of 17. For St. Anthony and the Northern Peninsula, a few clouds, winds gusting to 70, low of 10. For Thursday, sunny with winds gusting to 60. For Labrador City and the West, clear with a low of 8 tonight. For Thursday, sunny and a high of 17. That's your Environment Canada weather update for Newfoundland and Labrador. 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I'm Andrew Hawthorne.
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6: Hello, I'm Neil Kirksall.
7: Good evening, I'm Chris Howden. This is As It Happens. Tonight.
6: Election time heals all wounds. British Columbia's Conservatives have gone through months of infighting, but after a snap election call, the interim leader tells us his party is united and ready to go.
7: Lost years. Today marks 25 years behind bars for Dawit Isaak, a journalist who was imprisoned in Eritrea for calling for democratic reforms. We'll talk to his daughter, who hasn't seen him since she was 7 years old.
6: Willing and able, he was paralyzed after heart surgery. And the late activist and wheelchair user, Jerry Post, spent the rest of his life fighting fiercely for disability rights in Nova Scotia.
7: The jig is nowhere near up. The world's most seasoned Celtic band has played at an Irish pub in New York City for a record-breaking 1,500 weeks and counting.
6: Connecting with the dots, the two-piece Quebec band Angine de Poitrine wins the 2026 Polaris Prize. Not bad for a couple of 333-year-old aliens in polka dot outfits.
7: And phony soprano. Scientists discover the prima donnas of the primate world, a rare species of lemur that happens to use the same vocal tricks as human opera singers. As it happens, the Wednesday edition, radio that invites you to listen under falsetto pretenses.

0: It seems like the healing has begun for the fractured BC Conservative Party. Yesterday, British Columbia's NDP leader, David Eby, called a snap election with more than 2 years left in his term. He cited tensions with the U.S. as the impetus for the abrupt call, but his critics suggest he's trying to take advantage of the recent chaos within the opposition Conservatives. On Sunday, Conservative leader Carrie Lynn Findlay resigned after more than a dozen MLAs left or were expelled from the party's caucus, with several going on to join the Centre BC party. Lorne Dirksen has been interim BC Conservative leader for less than a week. He's now managed to convince numerous MLAs who quit the party caucus to return to its ranks. We reached him in Vancouver.
1: Lorne Dirksen, what are you saying to British Columbians who aren't sure about what's happening with the Conservatives, who've heard, you know, they just heard again in the introduction about the turmoil, the party can't keep itself together, why they would be ready to govern the province at the end of this election?
2: Well, look, I think it's been a pretty obvious situation that's played out in the media, the challenges that we've faced, and there's no question that they've been pretty significant. But I can assure you that this is a team that is definitely focused on one thing right now, and that's October 24th. There's been some pretty serious challenges. I think the NDP have lost about four ministers in the last 24 hours as well. And I think that with respect to the challenges that we've been faced with, I think that the team now that we've seen

0: pretty much everyone that has left the caucus come back. I think that we're focused and unified together in one common goal, and that is to change government in the province.
1: And we should be clear, the NDP members who left that you mentioned are MLAs who decided not to run again. But in terms of your party, what was your pitch to MLAs who left the Conservative Party for Centre BC about why they should come back to you?
0: Yeah, I think, Neil, the concern, of course, in the province is any kind of a fracture of that sort of right vote at all is going to create a very serious challenge, obviously, to form government. And I think that our caucus, you know, for the 5 or 6 years that I've been involved in politics, it's always been pretty robust conversations happen in those caucus meetings. And I will say this, everybody's got an idea and an opinion. And I think the biggest challenge is trying to get everybody, you know, on board to agree on one thing. And that is always a challenge. It's going to be a challenge in every caucus room in Canada. But right now, we need to focus on the task at hand, which is removing David Eby from office. And I hope that that is going to happen on October 24th.
1: Former Conservative MLA Eleanor Serko was a guest on the coast, our colleagues out west, Gloria Makarenko, speaking to her. Eleanor Serko, as you know, decided not to return to the Conservative fold from Centre BC. We'll listen to a bit of what she said.
2: Frankly, the Conservatives have had so many opportunities to present a united front the last 2 years, and they failed to do it every time. I don't trust them. This was the same, you know, overture that was told to me in 2024. Don't worry. Come to us. We want to be that right of

0: Center were going to form the big tent party. And over 2 years and three leaders, they weren't able to do it. I don't trust them now, and I don't believe British Columbians should trust them either.
1: Those are some very strong words. How do you respond to what she's saying?
2: Well, I appreciate Eleanor's comments, but frankly, she's chosen not to join us. And in my mind, that's concerning in its own right, because the idea here is to unify the right and get together on some common ground. The reality is, it's not the first time Eleanor's left caucus. She left a caucus of United as well. So Eleanor has her own agenda and certainly is focused on her own thing. She's chosen to make her her path a different one than ours, and I wish her luck.
1: I wanted to ask you about the reasoning that David Eby gave in announcing this election. He, as you know, has said the new government is needed in this particular moment in which Canada and BC are, of course, dealing with this trade war with the United States. He says that this is not about political opportunism. What do you think? What's your take on why this election is being called now?
2: Well, I think that's absolutely absurd. I can tell you right now that David Eby had a majority government. He had no need to call an election. He's been asked by civic leaders at UBCM last week to not call an election during the civic and municipal elections throughout the province. I think that the cost of this election is going to be staggering. I think the last time we had an election in our province, it was $83 million. And I think that there was absolutely no need for it. David Eby is talking about tariffs and chaos, and I think that he feels that there's an opportunity here and that it might work out for him. But I think he is finding now that that might have been a huge, huge mistake.
1: You think voters might punish him for it?
2: I absolutely think voters will punish him for it. The last thing we needed was, a snap election 2 years in advance of where we should have been having this. And the reality is that the cost is a huge issue. You know, we've got massive debt that is growing out of control in this province. We've got huge deficits and big errors in our books that just seem to go unworried about by this government. And the reality is this could cost easily $80 million. And I think because it's a snap election,

0: We've had some very serious challenges with our own government with respect to, you know, all kinds of different things, whether it's layers of cost or permitting challenges or all those things. I'll tell you right now, and let me be very clear, Donald Trump is an absolute bully. But we need to be doing everything that we can to bolster the strength of this province, sending shipbuilding contracts overseas to a different country when we've been told that we could have clearly built those ships. It, to me, is an absolutely horrific mistake. Not supporting our own industries in this province, whether that be mining, logging, ranching, all of those industries do nothing but grow revenue for this province. And the reality is that every one of those is being challenged every single day in this province. So I can appreciate what his comments are about Donald Trump, and I agree, Donald Trump is a bully. But we need to concentrate on building this province to make it stronger against those threats and against those attacks.
1: Lauren Dirksen, I appreciate this. Thank you.
0: Thank you, Neil. Appreciate your interest.
2: Lauren Dirksen is the interim leader of the BC Conservative Party. We reached him in Vancouver.

0: They've been waiting for years now, but each passing day brings nothing but more silence for the family of Swedish-Eritrean journalist Dawit Isaak. Today, that silence is particularly deafening because it marks the 25th anniversary of his imprisonment. Mr. Isaak was detained in 2001 after publishing a call for democratic reform in Eritrea. Since then, he's been held without trial, and where he's being held is unknown. His daughter, Bethlehem Isaak, was only 7 years old when she last saw him. We reached Ms. Isaak in Gothenburg, Sweden.
1: Bethlehem, how do you mark this day, this difficult anniversary, year after year?
2: Well, one thing I've learned is that you really have to keep finding, you know, new ways to tell the story. Mm-hmm. And another thing is you cannot really assume that because someone knows about the case today, they will remember it tomorrow. And and I also try to remind people that there is actually a human being behind this case, a journalist who has been deprived of his freedom, and a family that has been waiting for him.
1: How do you deal with it personally?
2: After 25 years, it's very frustrating. Sometimes I have very good conversations with people and maybe receive promises, but I still find myself, or we find ourselves in the same situation months or years later. But we refuse to let this case disappear, and we also refuse to allow the passage of time to make his imprisonment, you know, like it seem normal, because it's not normal. I feel strongly about freedom of speech and about freedom, and also I feel strongly as a parent myself. I can't even imagine not seeing my own child for that long. I can't even comprehend how that would feel.
1: When was the last time you were able to speak with your father?
2: It was 2005 in November, so it's, almost 21 years now.
1: Are you able to communicate in other ways, letters, or do you get updates about how he's doing? No contact?
2: No contact, nothing.
1: It's impossible to imagine for most people. It sounds from what you've said already in our conversation that the fight and making sure the story is told is how you cope and get through.
2: Yes. We have to, because we don't have any other options, to be honest. And I think every anniversary is very complicated for our family, because it gets a

0: lot of attention during this year mark, and then, you know, people move on, and of course they should, because this is not their life, but we still have to live with it every day. And you get reminded of that every day, that his absence is with us every day.
1: 133 journalists today from around the world signed a letter pushing again for the release.

0: that kind of call can make a difference?
1: I mean, at this point, yes, I think so. And I think to have this an international light on this case is very important, because I mean, my father is a symbol for really for what's happening in Eritrea. Maybe it would have been more understandable if there were only 25 journalists imprisoned in Eritrea and nobody else. But this Eritrea is called the Hermit Kingdom. There is no freedom of speech, no press freedom, and there is no human rights. Many Eritreans that I've met over the years have told me even to think is a criminal action in Eritrea.
0: Do you feel that the Swedish government considers your father's release a diplomatic priority?
1: I mean, the first 3 years, no, they didn't. But after that, I think they understood that, oh, this is serious. We need to get serious about this. So over the years, I've also seen the diplomats getting very stressed, and desperate, to be honest. And they're not able to do as much, but we have a lawyer, so maybe he can do something.
0: When
1: But
0: you
1: he's
0: say stressed, how so?
1: well, because it's a failure on their side too, even though it's not their responsibility to, because it's not their fault that he is imprisoned. Ultimately, it's the Eritrean government's fault, but and they have the responsibility for his freedom. But I think for Sweden, for them also, it's very hard because they see him as their citizen, and he is a Swedish citizen since more than 30 years back.
0: So you're carrying on his work in terms of free speech, in terms of trying to secure his release. What would you say to him if you could speak to him now?
1: I would say we miss you and we love you, and keep strong and keep reading books, because I mean, yeah, I would say that. And we are waiting for you, and we haven't forgotten you.
0: Bethlehem, I'm very glad we could speak. Thank you for this.
1: Thank you.
2: Bethlehem Isak is the daughter of Dawit Isak, a journalist who's been in prison for 25 years. We reached her in Gothenburg, Sweden.

Human soprano Diana Damrau performing one of the most famous passages from Wolfgang Amadeus Mozart's opera, The Magic Flute. The clarity, the purity of tone, really a great effort for a human, as I say. But true connoisseurs of vocal exploration know where the real sounds are happening.

0: the powerhouse vocals of a singing lemur, crystal clear, haunting, and really incredibly loud, with projection that would put even the best human opera singers to shame. These particular lemurs, called Indres, are a critically endangered species that live exclusively in the rainforests of the eastern coast of Madagascar. And now new research says the vocal technique they use to sing their songs is actually similar to that of a trained human soprano. Filippo Carugati is the lead author on the study, published this week in the journal PLOS Computational Biology. We reached him in Turin, Italy.
1: Filippo, what emotions come up for you when you hear that song?
2: This is something that really amazed me since the first time I heard it in the Malagasy rainforest. It's something you generally, before seeing the animals, you just hear this song that is traveling all over the forest. This is something magical.
1: That experience that most of us have not had, and I mean, it would be lovely.

0: if we could, to be in the rainforest in Madagascar, eastern Madagascar.
1: Yeah.
0: What does it feel like and look like? What is that experience like?
1: For me, it was one of the best time of my life. It's tropical and it rains almost every day. And we spend the field work like following groups of Indris that were habituated to the presence of a researcher. It is very difficult, the environment, because it's not plain, but there are a lot of hills. And so to follow the Indris are moving like straight in one direction, moving on the canopy of the tree. We need to follow them to cross rivers, to go up, climb little mountains, go down, sometimes working on fallen trees and so on.
0: What message are they trying to send? It sounds like this is not simply a performance for fun, which is in its own way, certainly we know in human life, a beautiful form of communication, but they're trying to send a message here.
1: Yeah, exactly. And the main message they're sending is to communicate to other groups their occupation of a certain area. What they're saying is basically, we are here, we are in this part of the forest, don't come here because we are
0: stay out.
1: Yeah, exactly. And generally this is contagious behavior, so the neighboring groups are responding in the same way, so doing their song, and so the song is traveling all around the forest. You always hear another group's far away, and then maybe your group starts singing, and then another group far in another direction, and so on. Mm-hmm. So this is the main reason.
0: In terms of technique, because all great singers, we

vocal apparatus that is similar to us as primates. So they have vocal folds and a tube that arrives in the mouth and so on. And they can produce very, very loud sounds. What we discover in this study is something related to the mechanical part of this emission. And so as sopran singers, they modify and adapt the shape of their mouth, which is an important part of the vocal tract, in order to align the fundamental frequency that is generated by the vocal folds to the resonance frequencies of the tube, in order to

0: necessary to adapt the voice and also the vocal tract, the mouth and all the tongue and all the components to spread the sound to large auditorium and so on. And so we checked this ability in Indri with new methods, and we found that probably Indris are doing the same thing.
1: I really want to see and hear a soprano and a lemur together competing.
0: Yeah, the output in some way are very different, because the notes and the spectral component is different, but the way the sounds result so powerful is probably the same.
1: You think? I don't know. I think some opera singers might object to that. Who do you think would project better?
0: I think at the end, Indri is probably more powerful. Whoa. I think it's the third most powerful sound produced by in the Animal Kingdom.
1: This particular species, to let our listeners know, it's they're critically endangered. So, yeah. What is key for you? I mean, I imagine when you hear these lemurs every time you've heard them in the wild, you're reassured and relieved, because it means they're still there. But what needs to be done to make sure they keep singing?
0: Unfortunately, the conservation situation of the Indris is quite sad, because as you said, they are critically endangered, especially because they are losing their habitat for a lot of human pressures, especially the slash and burn agricultural technique that is very common in Madagascar, and also for mining and for charcoal production. So the main thing is to protect their environments, because this species doesn't survive in captivity. We don't know why, but probably it is related to its very complex and unique diet that is based on the over 50 different species of endemic plants of Madagascar. So this is something quite impossible to replicate in captive condition. So the main thing is protect areas in Madagascar and prevent them from destruction.
1: Filippo, I'm so glad we could speak. Thank you for this. We were going to make you sing the interview, but we thought that might be a little bit tough.
0: Okay.
1: Thank you.
0: You're welcome. Have a nice day.
2: Filippo Carugati is a naturalist with the University of Turin, and we reached him in Turin.

0: One. That's the one.
1: From the PBS series Soul Deep, that's an illustration of the one, the first beat of a musical measure, which in funk music marks the start of the groove. Most of us just feel where the one is instinctively in our hearts or our booties. Well, for a surprising number of people, finding this band felt like finding the one in the romantic sense, even if when listening to the band, it sometimes feels impossible to find the one in the musical sense.

Well, it's in there somewhere. That, of course, is the band Engine de Poitrine, who last night, in yet another triumph in an already triumphant year, were named the winners of the 2026 Polaris Music Prize for their album Volume 2. They also won the song prize for Fabienne, which was playing under me just now and was making it hard to concentrate. You probably know their deal by now, depending on what you believe. They're either two 333-year-old aliens or two dudes from Quebec who play what they've called microtonal rock. They perform in head-to-toe polka dots, both of them in cartoonish polka dot masks. Kn de Poitrine plays guitar and bass. Kleck de Poitrine plays drums. In public, they tend not to speak in human language, so we can't share their acceptance speech. They didn't give one. What we can do is congratulate Engine de Poitrine, and we can play a song with a relatively straightforward rhythm so you don't hurt yourself trying to bob your head. From Volume 2, this is Sanyez.

0: from their Polaris Prize winning album Volume 2, Engin de Poitrine with Sarniez.
1: We're going to take a short break now. When we return, an apple grower in PEI calls for decorum in his orchard.
0: And we'll raise a pint to the Celtic rock band The Prodigals, who've set a new world record with their decades-long residency at an Irish pub in New York.
1: Stay tuned. I'm Neil Kirksall.
0: And I'm Chris Howden.

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0: The CBC News is next. Coming up in an hour, it's Ideas with Nahla Ayed.
1: Dorothy Parker is famous for her quips as part of New York's famed Algonquin Roundtable. Maybe it's time she got credit for being a social activist and serious writer. Coming up on Ideas.
2: From CBC News, The World This Hour, I'm Cas Bovin. Iran's president says he wants the war with U.S. and Israel to end through diplomacy. Masoud Pezeshkian was responding to U.S. President Donald Trump's threats of annihilation at the U.N. General Assembly yesterday. Speaking there today, Pezeshkian accused the U.S. of defying international law by launching the war.
3: The United States president described us as terrorists. We have been the victims of terrorism. The United States, by using weapons with multiple warheads, they martyred, assassinated our scientists, our men, women, and children.
2: Pezeshkian also told the UN his country is seeking nuclear energy, not a nuclear bomb. Trump has justified the war with Iran by claiming he is preventing it from building a nuclear weapon. Canada's stance on Iran will likely come up when Foreign Affairs Minister Anita Anand delivers this country's national statement to the General Assembly on Saturday. As Karina Roman explains, Ottawa is taking a firm line on Tehran's human rights record.
4: We ground our work in the Middle East in terms of international law, and those principles are of fundamental importance.
5: Foreign Affairs Minister Anita Anand says she will only comment on what she will say at the UN on behalf of Canada, and not on the American president's words about annihilating Iran. She also announced additional sanctions on the Islamic Republic, but the minister sidestepped questions on whether Canada considers Israeli President Benjamin Netanyahu a war criminal, and whether Canada will allow him to fly through Canadian airspace on his way to the UN.
4: I actually have asked my department to provide me with information relating to this particular flyover, which I did not have before.
5: Anand says Canada respects international court decisions to ensure crimes against humanity are addressed as such. Karina Roman, CBC News, Ottawa.
2: Canada and the European Union hosted a fundraising event today for the Global Ocean Observing System. Prime Minister Mark Carney and European Commission President Ursula von der Leyen secured $339 million in pledges for it. The GOOS provides crucial data for understanding the effects of climate change on the oceans. It's also a source of enhanced weather forecasting and helps protect coastal communities. The Trump administration has threatened to pull its contributions to the system. A new report suggests heat generated by this year's El Niño weather pattern could cause nearly 500,000 extra deaths. It's raising even more alarms about what experts were already saying is set to be the strongest El Niño on record. Inayat Singh reports.
6: 451,000 extra deaths from heat. That's what a new report is projecting based on the weather havoc that the El Niño weather pattern will cause around the world until February.
7: We expect that number to go up because the effects of El Niño will continue well into next summer.
6: Genevieve Merkel is the executive director of the Climate Impact Lab, based at the University of Chicago. The report warns that El Niño, a natural weather phenomenon caused by warming waters in the Pacific Ocean, is supercharged this year because of climate change. To protect people, Merkel says countries need robust heat warning systems and outreach to elderly and vulnerable people.
7: We know those immediate responses, and some of them don't cost much.
6: On top of the heat, El Niño is already causing drought and wildfires in Indonesia, a weak monsoon in India, threatening food production and crop failures across Central America. Inayat Singh, CBC News, Toronto.
2: Health Canada has suspended the license of a Grifols plasma collection site in Winnipeg. 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

0: work with it as it takes corrective action. That is your World This Hour. 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
1: Hi there, I'm CBC meteorologist Ashley Brawweiler. High pressure settles in for the next several days, and that means the weather will be quiet. So tonight, clear skies, but breezy across the board with winds gusting between 30 to 50, generally westerlies. Lows will range from 5 to 13 degrees, warmest for coastal Labrador and the northern peninsula. Sunshine, the story again tomorrow across the board, but warmer for the island. It's going to be an absolutely gorgeous day with highs in the upper teens, even reaching the low 20s through central, but it will be breezy. Westerly winds will be gusting between 40 to 60 kilometers per hour.
2: Hello again and welcome back. I'm Neil Kirksall.
3: And I'm Chris Howden. This is As It Happens, the Wednesday edition, part two. Coming up.
2: Silent partner, an anonymous donor, gives $100 million to a Toronto Cancer Research Center. Our guest says that gift is nothing short of transformational.
3: Deep learning, the UN High Commissioner weighs in on human rights in the era of intelligent machines.
2: And what's for dinner? An MIT prof explains how and why his team created tiny batteries you can swallow. Stay tuned.

0: In 2013, Jerry Post went in for emergency heart surgery. His recovery was much more difficult than he'd expected, because after the surgery, he found himself paralyzed from the waist down. When he'd recovered, the former city planner, who spent most of his career working abroad, turned his attention to advocating for public spaces to be more accessible for people with disabilities. That included successfully suing the Nova Scotia government for not making accessible restaurant bathrooms mandatory and helping to establish a provincial accessibility directorate, which he ran until 2020. Jerry Post died last week. He was 76 years old. He spoke to the CBC in 2024 when the province made it mandatory for realtors to include accessibility information, such as turning radius and door size, on house listings, thanks to his efforts.
1: I was looking for a house for my daughter, who was thinking about moving back from California. And she says, "Dad, you know, I'd love to have you come over for a Sunday dinner and things like that, so it'd be nice for it to be accessible." So then we began searching for an accessible home, and it was impossible. And I'm involved in this movement of making the problems accessible. It's like pushing a rock uphill. And in this case, you know, when I was pushing it, they started to help, and it's rolling downhill, and I'm trying to catch up, to keep up with them. So it's an amazing initiative.
0: Jerry Post speaking to CBC Nova Scotia in 2024. The disability community is mourning his death, calling him one of the most prominent champions for accessibility. We reached his daughter, Veronica Post, in Halifax.
2: Veronica, your father was speaking about his other daughter, your sister there. When you hear that, though, you know, determined is a word that people have used to describe him. Is that the word you would use to describe him?
3: Yeah, I'm sorry. I'm getting emotional hearing that.
2: I'm sorry.
3: It's so nice to hear his voice. Yeah, he was so determined.

0: one of the many areas in which he was able to create some tangible improvements for people with disabilities, and it was very meaningful for him.
1: And was he always a fighter and determined in that way, or did 2013 ignite that in him?
0: I think it was a big part of his personality for a long time. I mean, he had story. He grew up in the Netherlands, you know, at a very different time. He was born in 1950, and he went to school, you know, with nuns and priests, and he had many tales of them having to tie him to a chair because they just couldn't stop him from making action. And him and his little sister actually. One of their favorite stories is that they sort of instigated one of the first protests of students in their school because the canals froze for the first time. And so they got all the students to strike so they could get the afternoon off to go play on the ice.
1: And then there are so many milestones or achievements in terms of your father's advocacy work. The Nova Scotia Accessibility Act certainly is something that stands out. What do you remember about how he helped shape that act?
0: I know that one of the big things for my dad in reading the original legislation before it was kind of brought to the community and rewritten and recreated was that it was an act kind of in words only, like, our intention is to have a more accessible province. And he was reading it being like, okay, but there's no teeth to this. What if a business refuses to become accessible? And what do we do then? You know? And he just immediately was like, this is a human rights issue. This can't just be left up to people to decide whether they care about it or not. This has to be something that everybody understands is an issue of human rights. And it has to be part of our justice.
1: Your father was also a municipal planner. He worked a lot in other countries, Bolivia, Bangladesh, Jordan, for example. Yeah. How did his work in those countries inform his advocacy work in his home province?
0: I think it gave my dad a very, very broad perspective on possibilities. And so working with people in circumstances that are much more challenging than in Canada, and seeing the achievements that are made when people really are determined to make a difference. When he became disabled here and he was like, okay, now my role is to advocate in Canada, I think he saw this as like, well, this should be, you know, compared to many other places that I've worked, like, this should be easy, right? Like, people are willing to work with me here. And although it was still a very, very difficult fight for him, I think he just enjoyed meeting people from different backgrounds and different environments with different challenges and how people in those places have unique solutions.
1: From what I hear, he was also a mentor to many. Scott Armstrong, Nova Scotia's Attorney General and Minister of Justice, said your father, quote, had a rare gift. He could tell you plainly what was wrong, make you laugh while he did it, and then stay at the table until it was fixed, unquote. That's a pretty great tribute. Spot on.
0: I think so. One of the things about Dad was that he could really light a fire under someone's seat when necessary. But even if he had, you know, some sharp reports with somebody or he really was holding someone to task, he would never shut the door on that person. He always had his door open to work with anybody who wanted to work with him. He never would let his ego, you know, get in the way of accomplishing things that are for the greater good for everybody.
1: How does that quote, that dynamic work in terms of father-daughter relationships? How does that translate?
0: Well, my dad, one of the things I'm going to miss so much is the multiple calls a week from my dad for with business ideas for me. So he would often call me and say, hey, you know, your book that you just did, like, I have an idea how we can really get it out there, you know? And I loved that about him. He was so enthusiastic.
1: This is the graphic novel you wrote last year. It was about a trip you took with your father back to the Netherlands. And part of it, which is an important part to highlight, because certainly people with disabilities know this, and we've reported on them too, the difficulties when traveling and flying as well. How did he feel about, you know, your decision to do that?
0: Well, he really encouraged me, and he was, you know, along the whole step of the way, I was sending him things and he was looking them over, and I wanted to make sure that

0: I really represented the experience accurately from his perspective as well as mine. And he just loved it so much. He was sharing it with people, and he was able to say, like, this will help you understand in a way better than looking at statistics and looking at an analysis mm-hmm. will do. So, yeah, it was wonderful working with him on that book together.
1: There are so many memories, that experience, certainly, in any relationship, father-daughter relationship. But what are you holding closest? What do you want our listeners to know about, you know, not the determined advocate, but your dad at home?
0: Like, I'm thinking a lot, I'm listening to a lot of jazz, because he was a huge jazz fan. So, you know, I've been listening to his favorite songs and just remembering him, like snapping his fingers and shaking his shoulders and smiling and just with a glass of beer on a sunny day, and just how much he enjoyed life.
1: That's beautiful. It's a beautiful mm-hmm. memory, a beautiful image for us, even those of us who didn't know. He loved yeah. Sade too, right?
0: He loved Sade, yeah. One of his favorites.
1: It's a good favorite. Veronica, I'm very sorry for your family's loss.
0: Thank you.
1: But so glad we could speak. Thank you.
0: Thanks for sharing.
2: Veronica Post is the daughter of Jerry Post, a disability rights activist from Nova Scotia. He died last week at the age of 76. We reached Veronica in Halifax.

0: Across the country, families are heading to orchards to do some apple picking. Parents excited to share a cherished fall tradition. Kids sullen and deeply bored. But before you head up on your ladder, Mark Ashley, who co-owns Wintermore Orchard in York, Prince Edward Island, is offering a reminder to everyone to be respectful at the U-picks. A reminder prompted by an incident he says led to the destruction of more than 100 apples.
1: My partner was alerted to children climbing trees and smashing apples.

0: not to do it. And then a few minutes later, another couple come up and said, as soon as you left, they were basically back at it again. And the parents were just oblivious to it, letting it happen kind of deal. I think Janine went down to talk to them at that point in time. And the children basically were made to apologize. And it was all okay. I wasn't here for it. But when I got back and I looked out at the damage that had occurred and the waste of food, and I said, I'm going to post something about this because it's high time. We had heard from other orchard owners on the island what they have to deal with, and even people that have corn mazes and lavender farms and tulips and everything else. So this is something that it's not unique to us kind of thing. And I thought, well, you know what, I'll just put up a post. And had no idea I was going to break the internet.
1: You mentioned that you hear a lot about these issues from other orchard owners, other businesses. Talk to me about some of what they tell you and some of the experiences that they've had as well.
0: They've got incidents where people are, same as here, shaking trees, hitting apples, taking apples and picking them off and playing catch with them and hitting them and kicking them. And they have staff. They're larger firms than us, and they have staff that actually have removed people from their orchards that were unruly. We shouldn't really have to hold everybody's hand to act responsibly, but we probably will be getting some kind of signage now. I was raised to be respectful, and if we ever did anything like that, we were in trouble, and we knew it.
2: Mark Ashley is a co-owner of Wintermore Orchard in York, Prince Edward Island. He was speaking to the CBC's Cameron Farquharson.

0: Jamaican lawmakers are asking for answers, and now they're one step closer to getting them. Earlier this month, a Jamaican delegation traveled to the UK to petition King Charles over reparations for slavery. Their petition asks the monarch to seek guidance from the Privy Council on three questions: whether the forced transport of Africans to Jamaica was lawful, whether it constituted a crime against humanity, and whether Britain is under an obligation to provide restitution for slavery. Olivia Grange is Jamaica's culture minister. She led the delegation to the UK, and this week she told her colleagues in Parliament she had an update on the status of that petition.
1: I now, with great pride, have the duty to report to this House that we have received a response to our petition within the last 24 hours. Now, the King could have ignored us. The King could have delayed responding to us. The King could have made a decision not to refer the questions to the Privy Council, or he could make a decision to refer the questions. Mr. Speaker, Honorable Prime Minister, colleagues, King Charles has referred the petition filed on the 7th of September 2026 on behalf of the people of Jamaica to the Judicial Committee of the Privy Council. This is major. As we'd say, you know what, our ordinary words, a big deal. A really big deal. We are awaiting directions from the Judicial Committee of the Privy Council as to the next steps to be taken in the case. And the Attorney General is preparing to deal with the case. So we will keep the Cabinet and Parliament updated on the developments. We honor the memories and sacrifices of our ancestors, and we look forward to the opportunity to argue our case as we believe we have the best argument.
0: For the record, that was Jamaican Culture Minister Olivia Grange speaking in her country's parliament yesterday.

0: Ellie's Music Bar. And if you go in for a pint, there's a good chance you'll hear this. That is the Celtic rock band The Prodigals, regular performers at Patty Riley's. And when I say regular, I mean they've been playing at that same bar for just shy of 30 years now. Since 1997, they've played 1,500 gigs and counting. And that has earned the band a Guinness World Record for longest pub residency. Gregory Green is the lead singer and accordionist with The Prodigals. We reached him in Greenwich, Connecticut.
1: Gregory, how was the world record celebration party?
2: It was absolutely fantastic. It was everything I hoped it would be. It was really a wonderful experience.
1: And what were you hoping it would be? I mean, did you have to perform as well, or did others perform for you?
2: No, absolutely. We were performing. That was kind of like the kind of anchor of it. But one of the things that was really great fun was we had prior members of the band come up. So it was this wonderful kind of the ghost of Christmas past coming by and kicking things off in a really lovely way.
1: How late did it go?
2: We finished off playing a little after 2 a.m. and then we hung out for a bit.
1: A proper party. We won't ask how many pints there were. I mean, you could tell us, but...
2: Just the right amount.
1: Perfectly put. You are, as I understand it, the only original member of the band still playing. What do you remember about getting your first gig at Patty Riley's?
2: I remember it started out with a guitarist in 1995, but the band had been going for about 2 years when I walked into Patty Riley's. Mm-hmm. Which was already it has been a legendary venue for years and.

0: started to look for the first break into Paddy's, and was coming up to St. Patrick's Day in 1997. Seemed like a perfect opportunity. And so I chatted to the owner of the pub, who was from County Cavan, which is where I grew up in Ireland.
1: Oh, kismet.
0: It's a perfect segue.
1: Yes.
0: Exactly. Exactly. Footballer for County Cavan. Mm. And I said, listen, how do you do? Just wondering about the possibility of playing here for Paddy's Day. And he turned to this very imposing woman standing beside him and said, what do you think, Joni? Should we give him a shot? And she said, sure, Steve. And the woman beside him was a woman called Joni Madden, who, as anyone who is familiar with the music will know, is an iconic musician herself with a group called Cherish the Ladies.
1: Oh,
0: she's fantastic.
1: Well, good thing you walked in and that you were, you know, clear about what you wanted to achieve. And from the start, there are so many venues, obviously, in any big city, particularly in Manhattan, a lot of places claiming to be Irish pubs. What is it about Paddy Riley's, obviously the paycheck and the connection to where you're from, but besides those things, what kept you coming back?
0: This was set up, this is among all of those Irish pubs, this was the one that was set up from the beginning actually as a music venue. And Paddy Riley himself is another iconic musician in founding this bar, and was a bar that was founded specifically for

0: and had done PR with us for an amazing concert series called The Guinness Fla. And he said, you know, Gregory, I don't think, have you thought at all about the world record? I looked it up and the last world record has been 22 years and you're 29 years and counting. I had no idea. But when I looked it up, I was like, oh my God, we've got to go for this. And so that's how this world record certification came about.
1: And let's name drop a little bit, because you had to, you know, have newspaper clippings, photographs. You have to prove all of these decades of performing at Patty Riley's. There's one, Christy Turlington. I mean,
0: yes,
1: beautiful, wonderful to have. Jimmy Fallon was a regular, if I'm not mistaken. Yep. What memories did that process of trying to prove your residency bring up for you?
0: You know, it's funny when one starts doing something like this and everything falls into your lap, you say, well, you know, of course, you know, why wouldn't Christy Turlington being there? But of course, that's both the function of the time, but it's also a function of the city. New York City is such a remarkable place. Yeah. And so going back there, you see this collection of artifacts and you think to yourself, wow, this has been sort of an enchanted road. And I ended up with the very earliest gigs, it was literally pulling out red journals, which were like, you know, at Patty Riley's at this time.
1: Yeah.
0: And you literally are opening the pages of your past and realizing the accumulation that's gone on.
1: You know, again, like a regular paycheck, a regular gig is a lifeline for any performer or band, certainly. But was there any point you thought, you know, I need to move on, I need to do something else? What if I'm missing out on other opportunities? Or was this just the one gig that you never wanted to let go of?
0: The setup is actually fantastic. They are super generous and super understanding. This past summer, we played gigs in Ohio. We played gigs in Montana. We played across the country. And I also went home to Ireland, where I've got a farm. And all of this, the bar beautifully rolls with. We just give them advance notice. But the consistent basis of playing on a regular basis in one venue allows one to develop. Music allows one to develop a continuity between the musicians. It's a wonderful gig. It's totally symbiotic. I mean, I'm glad to say, I think the bar really appreciates our being there, and we certainly appreciate the bar as well.
1: Gregory, a pleasure speaking with you. Congratulations. Thank you.
0: Such a joy. Thank you so much.
2: Gregory Green is the lead singer of the Celtic rock band The Prodigals. We reached him in Greenwich, Connecticut.

0: The potential threat artificial intelligence poses to humanity has been in sharp focus this week at the UN. Today, executives from three of the world's leading AI companies briefed the Security Council, and at least one UN official is warning that any discussion about the future of the technology must factor in human rights. Volker Türk is the United Nations High Commissioner for Human Rights.
1: We have been following AI developments from a human rights perspective for a very long time, and we have always argued that these products need to make sure that human rights are respected, because human rights is about obligations, it's about when power is exercised, how you make sure that this power is not exercised in a way that harms people. And we are at this moment, we are at this watershed moment where indeed we need much more pressure that these tech companies are regulated, that there is governance about a system that can get out of control.
2: And that's it exactly, High Commissioner. You use some very strong language that this is a technology impossible to control without binding rules. Following those remarks at the Human Rights Council, you wrote an open letter to governments and to companies calling for independent oversight, accountability, safety standards. What are you getting back from these leaders?
1: And transparency. Because we don't have enough transparency, we don't have oversight. And if we don't know what is happening behind the scenes, everyone gets worried, and rightly so. What I've heard in the corridors of power here at the United Nations is a lot of interest to move ahead. I have had so many positive feedbacks from foreign ministers who all told me that they really welcome this open letter. Indeed, some, I think, also triggered some initiatives that we are going to see this week. But I've also heard it from the industry. I was at a business roundtable yesterday, and I've had some reactions from especially one particular CEO who wrote back to me and said, absolutely, we need this. We need to have a real discussion about governance, regulation, and making sure that human rights are central to this.
0: Volker Türk is the UN High Commissioner for Human Rights. He was speaking to the CBC's Chris Reyes in New York.

0: Cancer Foundation. We reached her in Toronto.
1: Mio, how long have you been keeping the secret?
2: I love that question. I feel like we've been keeping this secret for forever, but it hasn't actually been that long a time, but we were just so excited to share it with the world yesterday.
1: And when you made that announcement, you were moved to tears as you talked about the size of this donation and what it could do. What was it, you know, for you to see that number?
2: It really was incredible. This is the largest single gift in cancer research, education, and care in Canada, and certainly the largest gift in our history as a foundation. And knowing what $100 million could do to offer cancer patients, including future cancer patients, more hope, it's just so moving. It brought me to tears.
1: What will this money allow you to do? And the fact that it's called a no strings attached donation, what will you be able to do?
2: We'll be able to fund the highest priorities of our campaign. There are three main areas. One is what we're calling stage zero, catching cancer at the very earliest stage possible and actually treating that cancer at a molecular level before it has a chance to take hold in your body. The second area will be getting rid of toxic chemotherapy. I think we've all seen cancer patients, maybe even been one ourselves, and had to go through very harsh cancer treatments where people can lose their hair and their appetite and have regular diarrhea and nausea. And to think that Canada's gift to the world can be getting rid of toxic chemotherapy and replacing these harsh therapies with kinder, gentler, more effective therapies that harness the power of your body's own immune system. It's just so hopeful. We already do this in about a dozen cancers. We need to do it in more cancers, and there are unfortunately over 200 different types of cancers. And then the last area is greater support for the mental health and well-being of cancer patients and for cancer caregivers. And these are really important areas that affect the quality of your life as a cancer patient, but are not often funded by government because they're not always seen as core cancer services.
1: It's a big gift. It's also a big responsibility. So how will you decide where this money goes exactly? What research gets how much? All of that.
2: It is a big gift, and you're right, it's a big responsibility. So the really great thing about the cancer community is it's a very collaborative scientific community, and we welcome advice and feedback from other world-leading cancer centers, and we also serve on the review boards of some of those other world-leading cancer centers. So together, we collectively make decisions about what's really going to move the dial the fastest and the farthest on behalf of cancer patients.
1: What does it say to you that your foundation, others, you know, the healthcare across the country in general, have to rely so heavily on private donations and private donors to come up with this funding?
2: It says so much, I believe, about the generosity of Canadians, but also how very deeply and emotionally people are impacted by cancer in our case, that they actually want to take matters into their own hands and fund some of the very boldest, most innovative ideas to try and improve survival rates and quality of life for cancer patients. We, of course, receive a number of government funds for our research, but we also know that governments tend to fund research at a later stage. So where philanthropy steps in is it funds some of the boldest ideas that are really not yet proven. And for that, we're incredibly grateful.
1: They can take risks that government funding might not allow you to do, is what you're saying.
2: That's exactly it. They can take risks. They can propose different theories. They can try things that sometimes within the confines of more traditional funding, which can sometimes be government funding, is just harder to try.
1: Obviously, research takes time. There's no date on a calendar.

$1 million can change a lot. $100 million changes everything. The Princess Margaret Cancer Foundation is still deciding what it's going to do with an enormous anonymous donation, and that's a staggering amount. The foundation funds research, innovation, and care at the Princess Margaret Cancer Center, a research facility in Toronto. Mio Yamashita is the president and CEO of the Princess Margaret.

0: unfortunately, that anyone can at this point point to and say we will have cures at this time. But when you speak to the researchers, the doctors working at Princess Margaret, what do they tell you about where they are at in terms of getting to a better place?
1: What we hear from our scientists at the Princess Margaret and really cancer scientists around the world is that we are entering a golden age now in cancer research where advances in things like AI, genomics, precision medicine, new cellular therapies are all converging to create these really unprecedented opportunities in human history to detect cancer much earlier and really develop innovative therapies. But it's a life of endless dedication, long hours in the lab. That's all worth it when we see the very difficult times that cancer patients have. They have long waits sometimes for tests and procedures. Waiting is excruciating when you do have cancer. And so that motivates us to move as quickly as we can, which of course, philanthropy helps us accelerate.
0: Mio, I'm glad we could speak. Thank you for this.
1: Okay, thank you very much. Have a good rest of your day.
0: You as well.
1: Bye for now.
2: That was Mio Yamashita, the president and CEO of the Princess Margaret Cancer Foundation. She's in Toronto.

0: Mistakes were made. That's the conclusion of the city of Calgary after officials reviewed 911 calls related to the disappearance of 11-year-old Parker Wells. The boy went missing from his day home in July and was found dead about 2 weeks later. The city now admits that given the seriousness of the emergency calls, police should have started the search for Parker about an hour earlier than they did. Ian Bushnell is Calgary's Director of Emergency Management and Community Safety. He told the CBC what had gone wrong.
1: So we received the first call from the day home at 10:53 in the morning. The caller indicated that they were looking for Parker. There was discussion about whether or not the day home was ready to say he was missing, which the day home was not at that point. The call taker took the details down, and the decision was made to for the day home to call back a few minutes later if they determined that they couldn't find him. So a second call came in at 11:24, where again the same person from the day home spoke to the same dispatcher, and the decision was ultimately made at 11:41 to declare him missing and to launch a priority one call to the Calgary Police Service. What our review determined was that there was actually enough information in that first call that the emergency call taker should have made a different decision and should have declared, followed our procedure in making that decision sooner. So the mistake was that we had enough information, but we did not take the decision to make it a priority one call with that first telephone call, and we waited until the second telephone call. We have done a number of things sort of immediately, a rapid review of the missing person protocol. We made sure that in this particular case that our teams individually were spoken to about how to follow the procedure properly. We also have a process where when the first call was not prioritized, it is put aside and it is supposed to be reviewed by a supervisor. And we have now implemented a system where a second supervisor should also review the same information, with our intent being that that level or those layers of supervision should catch that perhaps there was enough information.

0: focused on critical thinking, problem solving, and the challenges of specifically following the procedure while also exercising critical thinking if things don't exactly follow the procedure. As you can imagine, 911 is a complicated and challenging place to work. Our 911 team, dedicated professionals, they answer hundreds of calls a day. We answer over a million calls a year. And of course, we do our best to dispatch 100% accurately all the time. This was a case where we failed to do that.
1: Calgary's Director of Emergency Management and Community Safety, Ian Bushnell, talking to CBC Calgary's The Home Stretch.

0: It's a lesson you learn as a small child, ideally. If it's not food, don't put it in your mouth. And if you really feel like putting something that isn't food in there, make absolutely sure that it isn't a battery. Given what's inside batteries, it's incredibly dangerous to put them inside us. But now researchers at MIT have created a battery that's safe to ingest, one that's meant to power very small medical devices. Giovanni Traverso is a professor of mechanical engineering at MIT and a gastroenterologist at Brigham and Women's Hospital. We reached him in Cambridge, Massachusetts.
1: Professor, when we first started talking about this research and planning to speak with you, the first thing, of course, that comes to people's minds is, you know, the dangers of children swallowing conventional batteries. But that wasn't the problem you were trying to solve here, was it?
2: That's correct. That's a real problem where children inadvertently may swallow a coin cell battery, but that's not the problem per se, but rather really thinking about batteries and their use in ingestible electronics and how to address potential risk that's associated with those solid, you know, pieces of stored energy, or how to essentially minimize also the impact on the environment as well.
1: So when we talk about ingestible devices, what kinds of things are you thinking about? What kinds of problems might those devices solve?
2: Absolutely. So ingestible electronics are already available, and I think perhaps your listeners are aware of things like the ingestible camera pill, or there's some ingestible temperature sensors. And so there's already a few that are available, and our lab at MIT and Harvard really digs into the next generation of these devices. And so we are developing systems that, for example, can help tell someone or a healthcare provider or a loved one whether the patient, for example, has taken their medication and did they take it on time. So that's one family of devices. Another family of devices are new devices that we've described and demonstrated where electrical stimulation can induce changes in hormones. And so we're developing a whole new set of therapeutics there that we and others refer to as electroceuticals. And so those are just some of the applications, but certainly these are batteries that can be applied to, you know, a broad set of ingestible electronics, but also electronics in other areas as well.
1: So what were the key elements, the key pieces to making them safe?
2: Absolutely. And I think that's exactly where we started is, you know, what is safe to ingest? And so we asked ourselves that question, and we came up with a list of various materials that we recognized as being safe. And so number one, we had to identify certain metals that could serve essentially the role of the electrodes of the battery. And we honed in on magnesium that perhaps many of your listeners are very familiar with. And then another metal called molybdenum that is also recognized as safe in very small doses. And we recognized that we could use these as the electrodes. And then we needed a material to basically allow us to place those electrodes on. And, you know, we really were inspired by paper and paper-based wrappers. And maybe some of the listeners are familiar with some of the rice paper that sometimes is used in candies, for example, even. And so we actually used a cellulose or paper-like backing. And it's really the size of a wrapper, essentially, of a candy wrapper. I would say it's very close in those dimensions. But I think one thing that's really important to recognize

0: is that they can be made in different sizes and thicknesses depending on the application. And so they can be modified very readily to be adapted to a pretty broad set of applications. And so, but in our case, we wanted to fit them inside of a capsule. So we had to roll them inside of a standard capsule. And so they were about, you know, just a little bit bigger than the size of a wrapper on a candy, and then essentially rolled into an ingestible capsule.
1: And in terms of longevity, the battery life?
0: Yeah, great question. So for the ones we made, these we demonstrated that could function for out to about 3 days in the stomach of a large mammal, and, you know, and could do exactly the things that we wanted them to do. For example, communicate with the outside or potentially even stimulate the stomach.
1: After years of working on this, you know, getting to this point with these batteries, where does it rank in all of your other work?
0: I mean, I think it's very exciting. I think, you know, certainly it's one piece of the puzzle as far as giving options for the devices. But, you know, it is one piece, and certainly there's a lot of effort also on the sensor development, on some of the other material science, and then also on the data science as far as sort of looking at the signals and what we can do. So it's really, you know, trying to come together, you know, both from our group as well as our collaborators to help advance this family of technologies to hopefully develop systems that can help people in the end.
1: Is there a particular patient you were thinking about as you tried to create this?
0: I would say it's a collection of patients. So I'm a gastroenterologist also, in addition to being a professor at MIT. I'm a gastroenterologist at one of the hospitals here in Boston, Brigham Women's Hospital. And so certainly I've looked after many patients with all sorts of conditions, with difficulty in taking their medication. And so really I would say it's a collection of experiences that really inform a lot of the work that we do, as opposed to ones in this particular instance. So there are other instances and other systems where there was a very specific situation. But here it's really, I would say, a global problem and challenge. And how do we help people with these new devices? And how do we create systems that are safe and tolerated well by people?
1: Professor, I'm glad we could speak. Thank you.
0: Well, thank you so much for reaching out. And thanks for all the wonderful questions and engagement.
2: Giovanni Traverso is a professor of mechanical engineering at MIT and a gastroenterologist at Brigham and Women's Hospital. We reached him in Cambridge, Massachusetts.

0: Dorothy Parker famously claimed that the first thing she did every morning was, quote, brush my teeth and sharpen my tongue, unquote. As a member of New York's Algonquin Roundtable, she was known for her caustic wit and her love of a good cocktail. It's now been 100 years since the publication of Ms. Parker's first book of poetry, Enough Rope, and tonight, Ideas explores her lesser-known legacy as a screenwriter and social activist. Gail Crowther wrote about that period of Dorothy Parker's life.
1: One of her complaints about the Algonquin Round Circle was that she felt they weren't political enough. And she said that they just don't care about anything. They just won't do anything about anything. So when she got to Hollywood, she was surrounded by people who shared her level of compassion, shared her wish to be actually doing something. And that's when we see Parker, the social activist and the political activist, really starting to kick in. The scope of her activism was really impressive. It was very much left-wing causes. She was one of the founder members of the Screenwriters Guild. Parker was earning $2,500 per week, and she could see how obscene that was. And she was also concerned with Hollywood writers just being maybe used for 3 weeks and then thrown aside and never employed again and just having no security whatsoever. She was also responsible for setting up the Hollywood Anti-Nazi League. She also became involved in supporting causes for the Spanish Civil War, and she even traveled to Spain herself, observing how people were living, bombs going off, bearing witness and reporting back for people in America, because she felt one of the most difficult things to do was to get people in America to care enough. When Dorothy Parker came back from

0: husband, she was greeted with irritation and anger. And even one newspaper editor said to her, "For goodness sake, Dorothy, when are you going to be funny again?"
1: That's researcher and writer Gail Crowther, the author of Dorothy Parker in Hollywood. You can hear about the lesser-known legacy of Dorothy Parker tonight on Ideas after As It Happens.

0: Every great long-standing pub has great long-standing traditions. For one example, as you heard earlier in the program, Paddy Riley's Music Bar in New York City has had the Celtic rock band The Prodigals playing on its stage for nearly 30 years, which set a world record for longest pub residency. Neil talked to lead singer Gregory Green, who told us their stint began when the bar owner decided to give them a shot on St. Patrick's Day, 1997. Well, in 2013, Marcy Skoronsky, the late owner of Holler House Tavern in Milwaukee, Wisconsin, told us about her establishment's decades-long tradition of inviting new patrons to unsnap their bras and hang them up around the bar. At the time, she was taking the bras down temporarily because the city considered them a fire hazard.
1: Well, we started this 45 years ago, and it's been going on for 45 years. But now I can hang them back up because the aldermen and some of these guys got together and talked to the commissioner, so I can put them up again. So we're going to have a party putting up the bras.
2: Now you say this started 45 years ago. What started? What is the...
1: Well, see, my friends and I'm 87 years old now. About 45 years ago, we were sitting and we were drinking. We decided to take our clothes off and our bras off and hang them up. So then from then on, then... The girls that come in, the first time they come in here, they take their bras off, shine them, and hang them up.

0: So when you say this is the second batch of them, how many bras have been?
1: Oh, the first batch, we had about a couple hundred. And then we celebrated our 100th, so we cleaned the place up. Because we've been here since 1908. And those bras, that's when everybody smoked, so the bras were kind of icky. They were, you know, they were for 45 years hanging. So.
0: Oh, yeah.
1: So now we got another batch, and we got about 60 so far. Now, and they're good bras. A lot of them are Victoria's Secrets. And
0: wow, some classy bras you got in there.
1: Oh, sure. These gals will say, do you realize how much I paid for this bra? A couple drinks is hanging.
0: But now, what's the most interesting bra you found in the pile?
1: One from Detroit. It was, I'm telling you, that gal must have really had some boobs. Because she was at a bowling tournament, and the cups were so big she could have put the bowling ball in there. I said to the guy that was interviewing me, I said, she wouldn't even need a bowling bag. She could put her bowling ball in her bra.
0: 45 years ago, so it was the late 1960s, you started this. This is when women were burning their bras in the 1960s. You were hanging them up in the bra.
1: I was hanging them up. And you know, they tell there was a fire hazard. I said, for heaven's sake. I said, the only time it would be a problem if somebody was in them.
0: Now, some of these bras have signatures on them. The women sign them,
1: oh,
0: right?
1: Oh, yeah, they sign them, and some of them put notes and what they did. And, yeah, they got some of them got stories on them.
0: What kind of stories?
1: Just one gal, she bowled, and she had her score on it. And she had a nice time and, you know, things like that.
0: Okay, so they took off the bras. Did they go into the bathroom or did they just strip right there?
1: Oh, they just wiggle out of them. And then they sign them. I give them a marker and then they sign them. We got a crazy bunch that comes in here.
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1: The National Day for Truth and Reconciliation. 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
2: Dorothy Parker is famous for her quips as part of New York's famed Algonquin Roundtable. Maybe it's time she got credit for being a social activist and serious writer. Coming up on Ideas.
3: From CBC News, The World This Hour, I'm Kaz Boivin. We begin at Joint Base Andrews in the U.S. state of Maryland. A fighter jet flyover and U.S. President Donald Trump welcoming China's President Xi Jinping a short time ago. The Chinese leader is spending 2 days in the United States in what's being seen as a high-stakes series of meetings for both countries. Both leaders are expected to discuss their often strained trade relationship as well as a mutual interest in developing artificial intelligence. Trump has dismissed calls to put safety guards on the AI industry, citing the need for the U.S. to stay ahead of China for security reasons. Meantime, in New York, the UN Security Council heard from the heads of some of the world's largest AI developers today. Anthropic's Dario Amodei was one of them, speaking after he published an open letter this month urging his industry to slow down advancement. Amodei acknowledges the risks posed by AI that can learn and improve itself.
4: These questions are global in scope and concern all of humanity. They are grave enough that I believe they are important questions for this council, not just for economic or ICT ministries. If managed poorly, I even believe that AI could be a risk to humanity as a whole.
3: Amodei is calling for more AI regulation, third-party evaluators, and coordination between all states, including the U.S. and China. Ukrainian President Volodymyr Zelensky urged world leaders at the UN General Assembly today to put more pressure on Russia to end its invasion of his country. He says his forces will continue striking targets that help Russia fund its war effort, but he hopes international pressure can lead to de-escalation.
5: Ukrainians understand that this winter could be very harsh for us, but in response we will have no choice but to make it painful for Russia too. And that's exactly why we say that de-escalation steps are important, are needed before winter.
3: His address comes as Ukraine's capital is being slammed by Russian missiles and drones today, including daylight attacks on Wednesday that killed at least 2 people and injured 45. A Washington judge heard arguments today on 3 American news outlets banned from the White House. On Friday, U.S. President Donald Trump announced he was banning CNN, MS Now, and Politico from entering the grounds. He accused the outlets of negative coverage and argued they posed a threat to U.S. national security. The news organizations say Trump's move violates the U.S. Constitution. The judge did not say when he would rule on the case. Here at home, a sentencing hearing got underway for an Ontario man who pleaded guilty to aiding in more than a dozen suicides. Kenneth Law admitted he ran websites selling lethal substances to vulnerable people who later died. As Leisha Shing reports, families shared memories of those lost.

0: Supremes with You Keep Me Hanging On, and that will take us out for As It Happens on this Wednesday, September 23rd.
1: As It Happens, we'll be back again for you tomorrow. I'm Neil Kirksall. Enjoy your evening.
0: And I'm Chris Howden. Good night.

0: The parents of Jesenia Bedoya Lopez. She was 18 when she died. As the song played, her father broke down in tears. A Crown attorney read out his statement. I never imagined I would have to live in a world where my daughter no longer exists. In a packed courtroom in Newmarket, Ontario, there were tissue boxes at the end of every bench. Kenneth Law sat in the prisoner's box, staring ahead without emotion. As other families read their own statements, including Adrian Dalla, sister of Maurizio Vidala. She said her brother had a way of making people truly feel heard, and now the spaces he once filled feel permanently empty. Lisa Sheng, CBC News, Toronto.
1: Quebec's five party leaders are gearing up for their third and final debate ahead of the October 5th provincial election. 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Leaders will spar on five themes: the economy, cuts to taxes and public services, childcare, health, as well as the future of Quebec. 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
2: Hi there, I'm CBC meteorologist Ashley Brawweiler. High pressure settles in for the next several days, and that means the weather will be quiet. So tonight, clear skies but breezy across the board with winds gusting between 30 to 50, generally westerlies. Lows will range from 5 to 13 degrees, warmest for coastal Labrador and the northern peninsula. Sunshine, the story again tomorrow across the board, but warmer for the island. It's going to be an absolutely gorgeous day with highs in the upper teens, even reaching the low 20s through central, but it will be breezy. Westerly winds will be gusting between 40 to 60 kilometers per hour.
3: So the thing to remember about the location of the Algonquin is how short a distance it is from the hotel to the theaters.
4: Welcome to Ideas. I'm Nala Ayed.
3: So this is not even 10 minutes to get there.
4: And welcome to 59 West 44th Street in Midtown Manhattan, the literary landmark better known as the Algonquin Hotel.
3: At one time they were using a Native American chief as their mascot. You don't do that any longer.
4: The Algonquin opened in 1902 and soon established a reputation as a place to see and be seen.
3: Frank Case, who was the general manager, really cultivated that. So a lot of actors were coming here. Mary Pickford lived here, and he capitalized on that and advertised on it. You know, stay at the hotel where so-and-so is.
4: That so-and-so included a rowdy group of writers, critics, and actors who made the hotel their unofficial home. Every weekday for about a decade, they showed up for a cheap lunch and dined out on the witty barbs they served up to each other and to the public.
5: The thing that helped them grow the mystique and the legend is a lot of the men at the table were columnists. If you have to turn in a column 6 days a week, you know, on Tuesday, Dorothy Parker said this to Robert Benchley. Then the wire service would pick it up. And so within 24 or 48 hours, it's coast to coast.
4: The Algonquin Roundtable was where Broadway shows were birthed, plots of Hollywood screenplays imagined, and the venerable New Yorker magazine dreamed up. Yet the person whose legacy is most tied to the Roundtable and its towering figures stood barely 5 feet tall in heels and hat, Dorothy Parker.
5: Parker stands apart as someone who is known for great writing, her wit and her charm, but also is very closely associated with the good life and having a cocktail and cracking wise.
4: Most days, she was the only woman at that famous table. But she held her own with the men, once quipping that the first thing I do in the morning is brush my teeth and sharpen my tongue. Lines like that meant she was already well known when her first book was published in 1926. Enough Rope was a surprising bestseller.
6: Men, they hail you as their morning star because you are the way you are. If you return the sentiment, they'll try to make you different.
4: A book of poetry filled with heartbreak, loss, and the struggles of a modern woman in New York. Themes that still resonate decades later.
6: They cannot let you go your gait. They influence and educate. They'd alter all that they admired. They make me sick. They make me tired.
5: She's more popular now.

0: now that when she was dead, all of her work is back in print. I think with the rise of Instagram and Facebook, it just keeps on growing. So when I see an influencer quoting Dorothy Parker, God love them. You know, it's great. And I'm glad they chose her.
1: It's likely that no one would be more surprised by her enduring appeal than Dorothy Parker herself.
2: My work is not important. I do the best I can. I wish to the Lord in heaven it were better.
1: Fans and scholars respectfully disagree with her.
3: She's massively important to the tradition of humor, which is probably our grandest, biggest art form in America.
1: Dorothy Parker, they say, deserves even more recognition for her criticism, her short stories, her plays and Hollywood scripts, and her activism.
4: She wasn't given credit or taken seriously for her political activism, and all the media wanted from her was for her to be funny and witty and to come out with some pithy one-liners.
5: She did deal with social issues, prejudice, poverty.
6: She cuts through, again, the misogyny and stuff that surrounds women, particularly women who are writing and taking shots at power.
4: For all of her vicious tone, she had an amazingly compassionate view on life and people. I kept just coming back to this paradoxical, oh my God, who was she?
1: Indeed, who was Dorothy Parker? To help answer that question, Ideas producer Donna Dingwall brings us her documentary, Dorothy Parker, Excuse My Dust.
7: When you walk through the front door of the famed Algonquin Hotel and they ask you where you'd like to sit,
8: can we get into the library?
9: We can sit here.
7: The answer is not the library.
10: I mean, I accept
8: you want to sit at the round table and just wing it.
10: I mean, if the music can come down.
8: I can make that happen.
10: Okay, let's do that.
9: Let's
10: then.
9: Do that.
7: You sit at the round table at the back of this room.
8: I mean, that's the perfect spot.
0: It's smaller than the original round table. The original round table, you can have about 16 around comfortably.
7: Even if it's not the round table, it's close enough.
0: And if you look up, Donna, you see that circle in the ceiling? See right there? That's where the chandelier used to hang from. So that was the center of the round table right there. So you're almost in the same spot as Parker would have sat in. It's very cool.
7: It is cool, but full disclosure, I'm a Parker fan, so it's not my first visit. And the other occasions involve gin.
8: Kevin needs a glass of water.
7: This time, it's water.
8: Do you want a glass of water?
11: Sure.
8: Two glasses of water.
7: Because my guide today is on the clock.
0: My name is Kevin Fitzpatrick. I'm the author of 10 books, all tied to New York City, and I'm also a licensed tour guide in New York City.
7: And tell me about your relationship with Dorothy Parker.
0: Dorothy Parker, the other woman in my life.
7: To call Kevin Fitzpatrick a Parker fan doesn't go far enough.
0: Marion Mead said I was Parker's representative on planet Earth, but she was certainly going to punch me in the nose someday, so...
7: Marion Mead, who died in 2002, wrote the definitive biography of Parker, which came out in 1987.
0: What fresh hell is this? I devoured it, and I figured out two things. One is we lived on the same street, West 72nd Street. And two, I had a lot in common with Parker in my life at that time. I was a writer. I had bad jobs, bad apartments, bad relationships. I have this new thing called a digital camera. I go all around the places in New York where she lived and worked and had fun. And I'll make a website out of that. That led to the Dorothy Parker Society.
7: As president and founder of the Dorothy Parker Society, Kevin oversees a vast online repository of all things Parker, photos, stories, archives, merchandise. There's even a section for Parker tattoos. The society has about 13,000 online members.
0: All the people I come in contact with all have a love for her or want to celebrate her. And it doesn't matter if it's a high school girl who wrote to me and says, I'm doing a Dorothy Parker presentation at my school. Do you have any tips? And I said, yeah, bring a dog. You know, the kid got an A and was the hit of the day. That kind of fun thing is what gives me, you know, joy out of doing this kind of volunteering for this dead writer.
7: And Parker, he points out, is the writer whose work has stood the test of time. Unlike many of her bold-faced peers from the 1920s.
0: People like Frank Adams and Haywood Bruin, they were very highly paid columnists. And so they're very influential and very read. But the ironic thing is today, they're all completely forgotten. But Parker, there's always a one-woman show about Parker someplace.
12: And the witty words of a beloved writer are getting the spotlight and finding Dorothy Parker.
13: Considering how long ago the material was written,

0: guided tours of their shared neighborhood has been running for more than two decades.
1: The reason we're here on 72nd and Broadway is this is Parker's neighborhood. So the first 25 years of her life were spent within a short walk of right where we are.
0: Parker's childhood is well documented. The family was well off. Her father, J. Henry Rothschild, was a successful garment manufacturer, though he was not one of those Rothschilds, as Parker was quick to point out. He was Jewish, while her mother, who died before Parker was five, was Scottish. Her father remarried a deeply religious woman. Dorothy and her three older siblings referred to her as the housekeeper, or Mrs. Rothschild, but never mother. Despite her Jewish Protestant household, Parker's early schooling came courtesy of the Catholic Church.
1: So this was Blessed Sacrament, which was a girls' convent school. In the 19th century, families that wanted their daughters to get a good elementary school education turned to the nuns.
0: Parker claimed she got kicked out of her Catholic school for referring to the Immaculate Conception as spontaneous combustion and was then shipped off to a New Jersey boarding school. She returned home a year later at around age 15.
1: So where we're going now, it's kind of sad because it's the last place that Dorothy lived with her father.
0: By then, Parker's stepmother had died. It was up to Dorothy to care for her ill father. And he took a turn for the worse after his brother died aboard the Titanic in 1912. Henry passed away a year later. A small sign marks the building where they lived.
1: So this is the plaque I wrote, and we dedicated it. And it's become a local landmark, and now Parker gets junk mail here.
0: His death was a turning point for Dorothy.
2: Her dad died after ruining the family business. She had no money, and so she had to figure out how to work, and she played the piano for dancing schools by her own account. My name is Michelle Dean, and I'm a journalist and a screenwriter, and I wrote a book called Sharp, The Women Who Made an Art of Having an Opinion. Actually, the first woman in the book is Dorothy Parker.
0: At the same time she's doing this, she is writing poems, although she would describe them as verse, I think, and is sending them in. Frank Crowninshield at Vanity Fair was the first to buy her poem. What's your sense of why her words at that time may have caught his eye?
2: It's this quality of sharpness where you write something that's like piercing enough. That's what reached out and grabbed people. I mean, it's still impossible once you hear a Parker poem to get it out of your head.
3: My husband says, often Elise, you feel things too deeply, you do.
0: The poem Any Porch was a send-up of socialites and their idle upper-crust chit-chat.
3: Yes, 40 a month, if you please. Oh, servants impose on me too.
0: Parker was known to eavesdrop in bathroom stalls, pen and paper in hand.
3: To think that you saw it, how funny. Well, he must be 60 or more. I told you she'd marry for money.
0: She got a $12 check for that poem and a boost of confidence. She marched down to Vanity Fair and asked for a job. The editor hired her, but put her to work down the hall at the women's fashion Bible, Vogue.
2: I mean, she was just writing captions mostly and sometimes little pieces. But what she was doing was quietly undermining Vogue while she was writing for it. And she didn't really want to be writing for a women's magazine. I have one here, like, there's only one thing as thrilling as one's first love affair, that is one's first corset. They both give the same feeling of delightful importance. This one is planned to give something approaching a waistline to the straight sturdiness of the 12-year-old. And you can hear kind of like that, why is a 12-year-old wearing a corset, right? And the more famous one, probably seen as a Parker quote around, as brevity is the soul of lingerie.
0: Parker did move on to Vanity Fair, first as a staff writer, and then in 1917 as drama critic. As Kevin Fitzpatrick points out on our tour, it was a really high-profile gig at the time.
1: When Parker was working as a drama critic, there was 80 Broadway theaters. She went to, you know, like, two shows a night. She was writing like 3,000 words a month, and it was really good stuff. It really holds up.
0: Among the more memorable, her take on Katharine Hepburn's turn on stage. Ms. Hepburn, she wrote, ran the gamut from A to B. But at 3,000 sharp words a month, she was bound to cut someone the wrong way.
2: And I always love this fact. An actress named Billie Burke, who is

0: best known to pretty much everybody as Glinda the Good Witch in The Wizard of Oz. She basically likened her to a sex worker and got herself fired from Vanity Fair for having done that because Billy Burke was with Ziegfeld.
1: Florence Ziegfeld's Follies helped define the era's musical theater. He was powerful, a big advertiser, and actress Billy Burke's husband. So it's not surprising Parker's pot shot did her in, even if she had a point.
0: She was taking aim at the pieties of the business. That's why she would always turn her eye to something else, because sometimes the play didn't supply the thing that she was really interested in writing about. But also, you know, then it would hurt her professionally. Like, sometimes I think she should be the patron saint of self-sabotage.
1: Parker did manage to overcome the job loss, though, with the help of her round table friends.
2: Yes, Bob, you rang?
1: Her best friend, Robert Benchley, Vanity Fair's managing editor, resigned in protest.
3: Because my job, if you could call it that, as managing editor, is no longer attractive without the extraordinary talents of Mrs. Parker and the...
1: She called that the greatest act of friendship she'd ever seen.
4: Are you quite sure about this?
1: That was captured in the 1994 film Mrs. Parker and the Vicious Circle.
3: You can't buy the kind of advertising they'll be giving us. We'll be freelance. Oh, my God, we'll write only what we like. Not slave over a hot desk for people like Condé Nast.
1: The two rented an office together, and Parker joked if it had been any smaller, it would have been adultery. She was, in fact, married to a stockbroker named Edwin Pond Parker II. They wed in 1917 over his WASPy family's objections. When they split up, some accounts quoted Parker saying she kept his name because it was, quote, clean, as in not Jewish. She was also famous as Dorothy Parker by then, in 1925, when Round Tablers Harold Ross and his wife Jane Grant launched a magazine they'd been talking about. Parker was a name they wanted on the masthead.
5: During its first two decades, The New Yorker became the successful humor and literary magazine that its founding editor Harold Ross had dreamed of. From its dingy offices on 43rd Street, he published essays that were fizzy and wry, cartoons that were risque and winking.
1: She joined as a founding editor and took over the column Constant Reader, applying the same bite to book reviews as she had to theater.
0: She was prepared to make fun of them in a way that, you know, a more serious book critic might have been like, well, philosophical themes don't hang together. And like, she was looking to make rhetoric out of her criticism, almost pure rhetoric. So it made the column kind of a can't miss.
1: You can imagine the response when Parker insisted on poking not just any bear, but a gentle, beloved teddy bear, whose only crime was humming too sweetly for Parker's bitter taste. In her review of The House at Pooh Corner, she wrote,
6: "And it is that word hummy, my darlings, that marks the first place at which Constant Reader flowed up."
0: It's funny, we talk about this on the internet, and certainly the internet has accelerated negativity and cruelty, and there is a reason why we are attracted to negativity and, like, laugh. In some cases, I don't even really think that people realize that they're writing in that tradition, but a lot of female humorists are, right? Like, the Lindy Wests and Sketchy Cools of the world, it's there. What I want is for people to be aware that Parker, that we're all still sort of living in her shadow.
1: One memorable piece of criticism took aim at a friend who happened to be one of the most celebrated male writers of the day. You mentioned F. Scott Fitzgerald.
0: Yeah, I mean, she wrote a really great parody of This Side of Paradise, Fitzgerald's first novel, and it's not the one that has stood the test of time in quite the way that Gatsby did, because it was ridiculous. First line of the parody is something like, Rosalind rested her 19-year-old elbows on her 19-year-old knees. It's not quite 70s musicians dating 14-year-olds openly, but what she's making fun of there is focus on nubile young women in early Fitzgerald.
1: And she seemed in that to kind of find the side door through humor to make her point.
0: Which is often the best way to do it. As long as you're funny, people will let you get away with saying quite a lot about themselves.
1: Parker managed to fit in with the boys not only by meeting them quip for quip, but drink for drink. Although her drinking career only began after her writing career began to take off. Contrary to popular belief, the Algonquin

0: couldn't serve alcohol. It was prohibition. But New York was home to well over 50,000 speakeasies at the time.
1: It's funny because her wit was born in the context of drinking alcohol, chicken and egg, right? Like, it both loosened her up and allowed her to do things that I think she would have been scared to do without it. Later on, the over-medication became too much. It was self-medicating about her relationships with people, too, as much as her professional ambition.
0: Parker's personal life was complicated, as anyone who's read her short stories or poetry can attest. In fact, her most famous poem, Resume, is about suicide.
2: Razors pain you, rivers are damp, acids stain you, and drugs cause cramp.
0: Parker tried to take her own life more than once. The first time in 1923 came after a breakup that had resulted in an abortion. Even in her misery, she managed to deliver a searing punchline.
2: Gas smells awful. You might as well live.
1: Her poems are highly, highly crafted. They are real little gems. Most people are writing ephemeral stuff. Hers is witty, but not ephemeral. I'm Nina Miller, the author of Making Love Modern, The Intimate Public Worlds of New York's Literary Women, which devotes about a third of its space to Dorothy Parker.
0: Nina Miller is a former English professor at Iowa State University and an expert on Parker's poetry, her place in the literary landscape, and her relationship to the public.
1: She really just flies off the page as modern and sharp in a way that is so intentionally engaging for a reader, partly through the form, but so crystalline

0: she really let them feel that they were her confidant. Bottom line, here was this somewhat terrifying, fabulous person. Everybody's afraid of her around her, but I'm not, because she lets me in on the joke.
1: One perfect rose. A single flower he sent me since we met. All tenderly his messenger he chose. Deep-hearted, pure, with scented dew still wet.
0: For all of the kind of sardonic tongue lashings people credit her for, and the ways that she can kind of just skewer a lover in a poem, and was famous for kind of doing that at parties. There's a broader audience to that. The lover goes down in flames, but her broader audience is really invited in to be empowered by it.
1: Why is it no one ever sent me yet one perfect limousine, do you suppose? Ah, no. It's always just my luck to get one perfect rose.
2: It's so funny when I hear you giving that description. I feel like you could be talking about Taylor Swift. It's so funny.
0: Yeah.
2: You know, skewering a lover and them going down in flames. That sounds like a lyric she might write.
0: You're absolutely right. I hadn't thought about Taylor Swift. I was thinking about comedians now. It's really part of her legacy that you are, as a woman in public, going to be seen in this way as a female body. And when someone like Nikki Glaser, I don't know if you're familiar with her, she's very dirty, very famous, very pretty.
3: Okay. 28, which I just found out is the age where, as a woman, your body starts to tell you to have a baby. It's my hormones are like, have a baby. My bank account is like, don't you even think about it.
0: She sort of beats them to the punch and embodies herself in ways that are entirely deflating of sex and of anybody's fetishizing of her. And I think Parker does that. I think Parker has started that.
2: Parker's other talent was to make it all seem effortless.
0: It's imperative for her sophistication to not claim that it was a lot of work. Life is silly. If you take yourself too seriously, you're not sophisticated. That, as her account of herself, makes sense in the time. And I think over time, I think she just has less and less respect for herself.
2: And does that lend to diminishment of her work? Does that end up impacting her legacy?
0: Oh, absolutely. I mean, I think she has kind of everything going against her. She's a woman. First of all, novels over poetry. So the genre. And secondly, if it's poetry, it's got to be Whitman and it's got to be one of the great men, Ezra Pound. That's built in so many ways. But her longevity, I think the portable Dorothy Parker has never been out of print. I think she's held her place.
4: The fact that Dorothy Parker's work continues to be printed, sold, and read is evidence that her place is with us. That we still feel as if we're in on the joke. It's also proof that the relationship she cultivated with her readers remains fertile, more than 100 years after she put pen to paper. In some cases, it's moved them to do the same.
5: Way before I was a novelist, before I wrote a Dorothy Parker book, certainly many years before I had a Dorothy Parker page on Facebook, I was inspired by her poem, Resume, to write my own version of it called Resume Redone with Apologies to Dorothy Parker. And I sent it to the New York Times Metropolitan Diary, and it was published there. So that was very exciting to have my first official publication and, now looking back, to have it tied to Dorothy Parker, who later became so important in my life. It goes like this. TV bores you, the web is a fright, your spouse ignores you, and hobbies are trite. Films are offensive, gardens weed, shopping's expensive, you might as well read.
2: Brilliant.
5: Thank you.
4: That's novelist Ellen Meister's take on Dorothy Parker's poem, Resume. This is Ideas. I'm Nahla Ayed.
5: From the time that I first discovered Parker when I was a teenager, and I read her poems about love and heartbreak, and it all resonated so deeply with me, and it all felt so interesting and fresh and sometimes very funny and sometimes very tender, but it was always very relatable, and I felt like she understood me in a very special way. And she was kind of the snarky voice I carried around with me, you know, sort of

0: sat on my shoulder making the remarks that I didn't dare say because I always wanted everybody to like me. I wanted to be a nice girl.
1: Years later, that snarky voice jumped off Ellen Meister's shoulder onto the page when she resurrected Parker as a ghost in two of her novels.
0: I thought it would be really interesting to have her take on the modern world, but I also wanted to juxtapose her with a contemporary woman who was struggling to find her own voice because Dorothy Parker had such a strong voice.
1: And the strength of Parker's voice holds wide appeal.
2: You know, I thought how wonderful it would be to be someone who always got off the right line. You know, the number of times one has gone to bed and thought, what should I have said? What really should I have said at that moment? And she never had those moments.
1: Journalist and filmmaker Nora Ephron, who's best known for whip-smart romantic comedies like When Harry Met Sally, spoke early in her career about her affection for Parker.
2: And to find out that she had no conception of her own worth and of her own gifts is a very sad thing.
1: Amy Sherman-Palladino, the creator of TV hits like The Marvelous Mrs. Maisel, named her production company Dorothy Parker Drank Here.
3: So, what are you reading?
4: The Portable Dorothy Parker.
1: She even dropped a portable Dorothy Parker into a Gilmore Girls episode.
3: There's little in taking or giving. There's little in water or wine. This living was never a project of mine. Cheery.
4: Funny, though.
1: Hollywood's fascination with Parker might be seen as ironic. After moving there to write film scripts, she described Los Angeles as, quote, 72 suburbs in search of a city. While she'd hate to admit it, Hollywood changed her, for better and worse. And as Ideas producer Donna Dingwall found out, Dorothy Parker also changed Hollywood.
5: She claims that she hated it. She claims that she hated the climate. She claims she hated the palm trees. She didn't like the work that she was doing. She didn't feel valued there. But on the other hand, she was earning vast amounts of money. My name's Dr. Gail Crowther, and I'm a researcher and writer, and I'm the author of Dorothy Parker in Hollywood.
6: One of the many things Gail Crowther learned while researching her book was that Dorothy Parker is an unreliable narrator, especially of her own life.
5: She was having quite a good time. A lot of her friends were there. They were all living in a place called the Garden of Allah, so they had all of these bungalows around a swimming pool, wild parties, up till dawn. So Dorothy Parker's descriptions of Hollywood are very mixed. She seemed to dislike the actual geography. She seemed to dislike some of the attitudes out there. She felt people were used, abused, and then thrown aside. But nevertheless, it allowed her a very nice lifestyle.
6: Hollywood's interest in Parker coincided with the advent of talkies, because if movie stars were going to speak, someone had to tell them what to say.
7: Goodbye.
6: And who better than a bunch of witty, erudite New York writers to serve up snappy dialogue? Parker and many of her friends got the call. For her, the move was financial. She joked that

0: Her two favorite words were check and closed, maybe because her debts were serious. And MGM was offering her $300 a week, the equivalent of $6,000 US today. What they didn't offer her was respect.
1: When she arrived in Hollywood, nobody knew who she was. And then the actual people who had employed her at the studio got the name of her book wrong. She suddenly realized she wasn't going to be valued or viewed in the same way.
0: On top of that, LA was, to her East Coast eyes, a wasteland.
1: The upper end of Sunset Boulevard, for example, was still a dirt road at that time. She was suddenly shocked to be in a place which she referred to as out there, really alien and really out of her experience.
0: Parker had been awarded the prestigious O. Henry Prize for her short story, The Big Blonde, in 1929, the same year she moved to Hollywood. But she couldn't find her way into the credits of a single script during her time there.
1: Different groups of writers would not know that they were all working on the same film. And then suddenly, one group would just be cast aside and any work that they had produced would just not be used. And so Dorothy Parker was quite shocked by this because suddenly she had gone from being a writer who was very valued to somebody whose work suddenly became disposable.
0: Parker did get credit for writing the lyrics to a song. How Am I to Know was featured in a 1929 Cecil B. DeMille film, Dynamite, and was later recorded by Billie Holiday.

That credit wasn't enough to convince her to stay at Metro-Goldwyn-Mayer. Once she got home, she dubbed the studio Metro-Goldwyn-Mayer. But life in New York was not Mayer-free either. She had a contract to write a novel, but couldn't make any progress. There were yet more ill-fated love affairs, and saddest of all, two more attempts to take her own life.

0: The round table was also not what it used to be. Some members had moved on professionally, others had personal family obligations. Parker had gotten more political.
1: One of her complaints about the Algonquin Round Circle was that she felt they weren't political enough, and she said that they just don't care about anything, they just won't do anything about anything.
0: Dorothy Parker's political awakening is often tied back to the case of Nicholas Sacco and Bartolomeo Vanzetti. The Italian immigrants and anarchists were convicted of murder in what was seen as a miscarriage of justice, fueled by racism and xenophobia. Parker was arrested in Boston for protesting their pending execution in 1927. She happily paid the $5 fine and called it the greatest day of her life. When she made a reluctant return to Hollywood in the early 1930s, she at least found some like-minded comrades.
1: She was surrounded by people who shared her wish to be actually doing something. And that's when we see Parker, the social activist and the political activist.

0: really starting to kick in.
1: I want to touch on a few of those things, but beginning with the Screenwriters Guild, she downplayed her role in that, as she often did with many things, but how important was she in building that union?
0: She was really important, and wasn't just a case of signing a petition or something. So she was working within studio laws. She was working with union laws, trying to establish, because she was one of the highest paid writers in Hollywood. Parker was earning $2,500 per week, and she could see how obscene that was. And she was also concerned with Hollywood writers just being maybe used for 3 weeks and then thrown aside and never employed again, and just having no security whatsoever.
1: Parker and her new husband, an actor and writer named Alan Campbell, funneled a lot of their money into dozens of causes, and thanks largely to Campbell, the work kept coming.
0: He almost acted like a manager to her. He kept her working. He advised her on her hairstyles and her clothes, and really kept it together for her.
1: Alan Campbell was more than a decade younger than Parker and rumored to be gay or bisexual. Either way, he seemed to be good for her.
0: He cooked for her. He looked after her, because she was certainly not domestically minded at all.
1: In fact, Parker was so undomesticated, she was known to eat raw bacon rather than turn on a stove.
0: They had a really great partnership for many, many years.
1: They shared credits on at least 15 movies together and worked with big-name directors like Alfred Hitchcock and Otto Preminger. Their partnership worked well enough to afford them a bi-coastal life. When the New York Times got wind they'd bought a farm in Pennsylvania, the skeptical headline simply read, "Dorothy Parker, Farmer."
0: They had spent about $100,000 renovating, and it was beautiful, had beautiful views.
1: By the end of that year, Parker broke even bigger news. She was going to be a mother.
0: She fell pregnant and seemed to be, for the first time in her life, so happy and so settled.
1: There were snide comments about her age. She was 43.
0: People were laughing at the idea of Dorothy Parker knitting booties.
1: Someone joked she'd find she had nothing in common with children because they didn't drink.
0: But it was clearly something that she was committed to and really looking forward to. And it's that point where you think, oh, Dorothy's going to get a happy ending. But of course she didn't, and she miscarried. And the fact that we will never know Dorothy Parker as a mother is a real tragedy.
1: In the aftermath of that devastating loss, Dorothy Parker had one of the biggest wins of her career.
2: Hollywood! You'd better be getting yourself a good husband and stop mooning about Hollywood.
1: She and Alan were nominated for an Academy Award for their work on the 1937 movie, A Star Is Born.
3: What would you do if you did go to Hollywood?
4: I'd be an actress. I would, I tell you, I've always known I could.
1: Which has since become one of Hollywood's favorite movies to remake.
0: A Star Is Born was the perfect vehicle for Dorothy Parker. She was able to almost have a cathartic outpouring of her feelings about and towards Hollywood. So here we have a story which is about the wonderful aspects of being famous in Hollywood, but then we also have a cautionary tale about what happens when it goes wrong and how brutal it can be, and how you can just be suddenly cast aside when you're no use to anybody. I think that Dorothy had observed all of those things happening around her in Hollywood and then poured this into the screenplay for the film.
1: It was during this time that her act

0: supporting causes for the Spanish Civil War, and she even traveled to Spain herself.
1: To be fair, Parker was a reluctant war correspondent.
0: And rightly, she was terrified and she didn't really want to do it. And she was making up excuses about why she couldn't go to Spain. And she was saying, but if I go, I'll just be using up resources. Food is scarce and I'd just be another mouth to feed. And so it was pointed out to her, well, you could take your own food with you. She eventually ran out of excuses. What a brave thing for her to do. And we have two really powerful pieces that she wrote for New Masses magazine, observing how people were living, bombs going off, bearing witness and reporting back for people in America, because she felt one of the most difficult things to do was to get people in America to care enough.
1: If there was ever any doubt Parker had left the Round Table years behind her for more serious matters, the opening of that 1937 piece in New Masses made it clear.
2: I want to say first that I came to Spain without my axe to grind. I am not a member of any political party. The only group I have ever been affiliated with is that not especially brave little band that hid its nakedness of heart and mind under the out-of-date garment of a sense of humor. I heard someone say, and so I said it too, that ridicule is the most effective weapon. I don't suppose I ever really believed it, but it was very easy and comforting, and so I said it. Well, now I know. I know that there are things that never have been funny and never will be. And I know that ridicule may be a shield, but it is not a weapon.
1: At the same time, though, she had difficulty getting editors, even colleagues, to take all of this seriously.
0: When Dorothy Parker came back from Spain, she was greeted with irritation and anger. And even one newspaper editor said to her, "For goodness sake, Dorothy, when are you going to be funny again?" People seem to not like serious Dorothy Parker. They wanted Dorothy Parker to make them laugh. Despite Parker's intelligence and commitment, they always seemed to think she was just being sentimental, or there was something that was just not convincing for them about her activism. And I think in some ways that was some good old-fashioned sexism and misogyny. Clearly, all of the evidence suggests from everything that she did, she was a deeply political, committed woman.
1: People may have been surprised by Parker's turn to left-wing activism, but in some ways, she'd been telling them who she was for years, right on the page. Novelist Ellen Meister.
3: Her stories were really very interesting. She dealt with issues. She dealt with social issues. She dealt with prejudice, you know, she dealt with poverty. I was talking about her, you know, addressing things like racial prejudice. So there's a story she wrote called Arrangement in Black and White.
1: That story is about a rich white woman hosting a black musician at a dinner party. It was published in 1927, and in it, Parker slyly reveals the host's hypocrisy, laying bare her white privilege, a term that wouldn't be coined for decades. Another story called The Standard of Living takes aim at materialism and consumer culture, as does her very pointed and brief missive, Epitaph for a Very Rich Man.
4: He'd have the best, and that was none too good. No barrier could hold before his terms. He lies below, correct in cypress wood, and entertains the more exclusive worms.
1: Parker wrote another Oscar-nominated screenplay, Smash Up, the story of a woman, is a window into Parker's forward-thinking compassion.
5: When I used to sing in nightclubs, I was so blame scared I had to have two drinks before I'd even go on.
6: What were you scared of, Mrs. Conway?
5: I don't know. Just people, I guess.
0: It was one of the first films in Hollywood that dealt with women and alcoholism. It was a very subversive film, and I think it was a very trailblazing film, very ahead of its time in the way that it dealt with issues of addiction. So it definitely

0: So she was a member of, I think it was the Hollywood Ladies Shopping Club, and they were convinced that this must be a front for some communist activity.
1: The FBI had been watching Parker since the 1930s, and by the time the second Red Scare was at its height, they'd linked her to as many as 33 organizations they said had communist ties. She was unofficially blacklisted in Hollywood.
0: The impact on her work in Hollywood was quite drastic, really. I mean, the last film that she wrote that was actually filmed and went to production was in 1949.
1: She and Campbell both lost work, and maybe in their misery, they needed company because they remarried each other in 1950. But the relationship remained off and on and volatile, with both of them underemployed, sometimes collecting unemployment, and drinking heavily.
0: And they lived together in this quite small bungalow, which seemed to be a bit of a disaster zone. Alan Campbell was always starting renovations, never finishing them. It seemed at that time that Alan Campbell, too, had become addicted to alcohol and possibly other substances as well. Those years, they were really sad.
1: In 1963, Alan Campbell died of an overdose, and it was ruled a suicide.
0: That really was the end of Dorothy Parker's time in Hollywood. She sold the house the following year and moved back to New York.
1: Parker, now in her 70s, eventually settled into a small room in an Upper East Side hotel. Her health was poor and her social circle was small. Gloria Vanderbilt and Wyatt Cooper were steadfast friends. Lillian Hellman dropped by when it suited her. Robert Benchley had died nearly 20 years before, and she saw little of the round table. But every few years, a journalist showed up, among them Gloria Steinem, a writer for the Paris Review, and radio legend Studs Terkel.
2: Hollywood, that's a trigger word, isn't it?
3: Would you mind if I leave
2: Rather
3: the room
2: not.
3: When you speak that word?
2: Getting a ring light.
1: Those interviews took much the same shape. They often note her sparse, shabby surroundings, the newspapers on the floor to accommodate her poodle. Parker declares she's tired of talking about Hollywood and the round table, and then rails on about how awful both were.
2: Did she really say all those things that people are quoted as saying?
3: Oh, I would like to answer that. No. No. And it was a curse on me. It was simply awful, the things that were attributed to me. I wouldn't have minded if they'd been good. I was, in effect, the shaggy dog of my time. I'm glad that's over.
1: She's asked to weigh in on writers of the day. She trashes many and is delighted by few.
4: Well, what's your feeling about Ring Lardner?
5: Well, I think he's great. I think lastingly great.
4: Well, suppose someone said that you were.
5: I'd be embarrassed and frightened, I think.
1: And without fail, she dismisses the work that she does take credit for.
4: I think, Mrs. Parker, you are low-rating yourself, I may say this. It's my feeling. As a reader, you have your right.
5: I'm afraid you're wrong.
1: No one asks her much about the matters closer to her heart, the social activism, her work in Spain during the Civil War. When Parker died in 1967, the New York Times obituary devoted two paragraphs to her activism at the tail end of a 2,500-word text.
6: When she died, people were amazed that she was even still alive. They thought that she'd died years ago.
1: But Dorothy Parker, always a master of the unexpected ending, did not disappoint.
7: Her family was deceased. She had no children. But who was in the newspaper every single day? MLK.
1: Dorothy Parker Society President Kevin Fitzpatrick.
7: King was dominating the news all the time, and she really admired the civil rights movement that he was leading. So when it came time for her to do her will, she left her estate to him. She left her estate and royalties to Martin Luther King, with the caveat that upon his death, it would roll over to the NAACP.
1: No one may have been more surprised than her executor, the writer Lillian Hellman, who apparently believed Parker was leaving the estate to her, according to Marion Mead. That might explain, but not excuse, what Hellman did, or rather didn't do, after Parker died.
7: What Hellman did is ignored Parker's wishes, and she also failed to dispense with her.

0: remains. The urn just sat in a box up in Westchester County for many years.
1: In 1972, the ashes were dispatched to an attorney who'd represented Hellman. Mary and me told NPR's Weekend Edition she called the lawyer for a chat right before she finished her biography of Parker.
2: And I said to him, just conversationally, well, I have one thing left to do before I turn in the manuscript. I'm going to go up to Ardsley. I'm going to pay my respects to Mrs. Parker. And he said, basically, never mind, I'm looking at her. And he was in his office in Wall Street, and he had her ashes in a drawer right behind his desk. Hellman gave no indication of what she wanted done with them, and then she died.
1: Mead also contends that Hellman hurt Parker's legacy by going out of her way to block anyone who tried to develop her work, possibly out of spite or to preserve her own legacy. But when the story of the ashes broke, a debate ensued. Where should Dorothy Parker be laid to rest? Some suggested an urn be put on display at the Algonquin, but the NAACP intervened and built a memorial garden for Parker's ashes. There was just one problem.
3: Of course, a lot of her New York friends said, oh my, but she's in Baltimore.
2: I know. Everyone made jokes about that was a fate worse than death. But listen, after you've been hanging around on the shelf and you've been dead for that long, what difference does it really make?
1: That question turns out to be more than rhetorical. Kevin Fitzpatrick.
0: There was a period when Barack Obama became president that NAACP hinted they're going to move closer to Washington, D.C., and they didn't move. But I spoke up and I said, hey, what about Dorothy Parker? And the organization wrote to me and said, don't worry, we're not going to forget about Dorothy Parker.
1: Unconvinced and unsatisfied, Fitzpatrick contacted Parker's remaining family and campaigned successfully to have her ashes brought back to New York to be buried in a family plot in the Bronx.
0: Which was an incredible experience to go down there and see the urn come out of the earth and put in a box that I built in our basement. I mean, imagine then getting on an Amtrak and having a gin and tonic with her and bring her back to New York on a train. It was wild. And then on her birthday in 2020, she was buried.
1: It was a small pandemic-sized affair on August 22nd involving about 10 people. But Kevin Fitzpatrick made up for that later.
0: So the next year, when we unveiled the gravestone, it was more of a celebration. We had a jazz band and sang songs. And now she's got a wonderful gravestone, and it's one of the most visited in Woodlawn, up there with Celia Cruz, you know, a few other famous folks. So it's fun.
1: It's hard to say what Parker would have made of that scene. A couple of the epitaphs she suggested for her tombstone might provide a clue. One was, if you can read this, you've come too close. The other had been used at her Baltimore grave. Excuse my dust. It was classic Parker to offer up a pithy line, seemingly at her own expense. But neither ended up on what we assume is her final resting place. The granite marker is engraved with four lines from a poem she wrote in the 1920s called Epitaph for a Darling Lady. Leave for her a red young rose. Go your way and save your pity. She is happy, for she knows that her dust is very pretty.
4: One can only hope that Dorothy Parker, in the end, did know how pretty remarkable her life and her work was.

0: This program was produced by Donna Dingwall. Technical production by Danielle Duval and Johnny Casamata. Readings by Megan Carty. Thanks to the Studs Terkel Radio Archive and to the NAACP. Lisa Ayuso is IDEA's web producer. Nikola Lukšić is the senior producer. Greg Kelly is the executive producer of IDEA's. And I'm Nala Ayed.
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5: In the new movie In Alaska, a young man gets in trouble for accidentally shooting the Trans-Alaska oil pipeline. Noomi Rapace is one of the stars of the film. She'll be here to tell you all about it and to tell you about the time she did a Mick Jagger impersonation in front of Mick Jagger.
6: From CBC News, The World This Hour, I'm Kaz Bovin. Iran's president says he wants the war with U.S. and Israel to end through diplomacy. Masoud Pezeshkian was responding to U.S. President Donald Trump's threats of annihilation at the U.N. General Assembly yesterday. Speaking there today, Pezeshkian accused the U.S. of defying international law by launching the war.
7: The United States president described us as terrorists. We have been the victims of terrorism. The United States, by using weapons with multiple warheads, they martyred, assassinated our scientists, our men, women, and children.
6: Meantime, Canada is imposing more sanctions on Iran. They target five senior Iranian security and government officials, as well as five government organizations involved in digital repression and other human rights violations. Speaking outside the UN in New York, Foreign Affairs Minister
8: Strait of Hormuz and the international law of the sea.
6: Anand will deliver Canada's national statement at the UN General Assembly on Saturday. Health Canada has suspended the license for Grifols Plasma Collection Center in Winnipeg. The regulator says the for-profit company failed to implement corrective and preventative measures after the deaths of two people. Michelle Allen reports.
9: After months of controversy, the federal regulator shut down a plasma center in Winnipeg. Health Canada suspended Grifols Taylor Avenue Center's license to collect plasma effective immediately. It's where 22-year-old Rodiat Alabetti had a fatal cardiac arrest while donating. Health Canada says Grifols didn't take enough action, even though it warned the company that it needed to shape up to keep its license. The for-profit Spanish company owns 17 paid plasma centers in Canada. Grifols has not responded to a request for comment. Health Canada said it proposed suspending Grifols' license on August 13th. That same day, Grifols announced it was pausing plasma collection at all of its Canadian locations because of unfounded attention after the two deaths. A representative of Alabetti's family says suspending one location isn't enough. They want all Grifols in Canada shut down. Michelle Allen, CBC News, Winnipeg.
6: Canada and the European Union hosted a fundraising event today for the Global Ocean Observing System. Prime Minister Mark Carney and European Commission President Ursula von der Leyen secured $339 million in pledges. The GOOS provides crucial data for understanding the effects of climate change on the oceans. It's also a source of enhanced weather forecasting and helps protect coastal communities. The Trump administration has previously threatened to pull its contributions to the system. A new report suggests heat generated by this year's El Nino weather pattern could cause nearly 500,000 extra deaths. That's raising even more alarms about what experts were already warning is set to be the strongest El Nino on record. Inayat Singh reports.
10: 451,000 extra deaths from heat. That's what a new report is projecting based on the weather havoc that the El Nino weather pattern will cause around the world until February.
11: We expect that number to go up because the effects of El Nino will continue well into next summer.
10: Genevieve Merkel is the executive director of the Climate Impact Lab, based at the University of Chicago. The report warns